0: The Office of the Massachusetts State Treasurer is proud to sponsor GBH 89.7 Online. The Unclaimed Property Division is holding unclaimed funds. 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
1: Research to the public. Many scientific and academic groups have been holding emergency meetings. Nancy Krieger is a professor at Harvard. She says this will set U.S. research back decades.
2: This will stifle American science and ingenuity. It will stifle American scholarship.
1: Krieger urges people to flood the federal government with comments and contact their members of Congress before public input is closed on July 13th.
3: Karen Brown for Connecting the Commonwealth there. And with just days to go before World Cup matches start in Foxborough, Governor Maura Healey says Massachusetts is ready. Healey says security planning has been extensive. She's urging fans to be prepared for hot weather, though.
4: Check the weather forecasts and dress accordingly. First off, we know that there could be real heat, and with a lot of heat and a lot of crowds, we want to make sure that people are have taken the right precautions and are hydrated and dressed appropriately.
3: The first of seven matches at Gillette is scheduled for Saturday when Haiti takes on Scotland. The Red Sox are tied against the Rays in Tampa, 1-1. Clear skies overnight. It's 73 in Boston. 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
6: This is The World. I'm Carolyn Beeler.
7: And I'm Marco Werman. Thank you for coming along this Monday.
6: We begin in Armenia. An election over the weekend put the country's pro-European Union prime minister back in power for another term.
7: Nikol Pashinyan clinched the election after promising to deepen Armenia's ties with the West. He also pledged to prioritize a peace deal with Azerbaijan to bring a decades-long conflict to an end. The vote resonates well beyond Armenia's borders. It's been widely viewed as a test of Russia's ability to influence the politics of a former Soviet republic through disinformation and economic pressure. Reporter Francesca Ebel joined us from Armenia's capital, Yerevan, to talk about the significance of this outcome.
8: This is probably the most important election for Armenia since the collapse of the Soviet Union. It is really trying very hard to manage its relationship with Russia, which is a long-standing relationship. It's its main trade ally, whilst also actively pursuing a closer relationship with the EU and the West. Pashinyan is trying to push through this really controversial peace plan with Azerbaijan. It's a historic moment. And if it works, it will really transform the region, not just Armenia.
7: So what do the results of this election tell us about the choice that Armenians basically are looking at between Moscow and the EU?
8: It shows us that Armenians really reacted against this attempt by Moscow to interfere in their electoral process. The fact that Pashinyan has won a majority, it was a slim majority. He didn't win the supermajority that he wanted and needed, but it did show that he still favored. And just to remember, this is a man who essentially lost a war in 2020 and also lost the enclave of Nagorno-Karabakh in 2023, which was highly unpopular and really traumatic and disastrous for Armenians. The fact that he's been able to hold on to power is pretty extraordinary. Despite all of that, the Armenians have again voted for him.
7: So Russia, as you've alluded to, loomed prominently in this election. How did it try to put its thumb on the scale and interfere?
8: It was pretty openly trying to interfere. The Kremlin has openly backed some of the pro-Russian parties that were running in this election. There was also evidence that they actually paid Armenians who are living in Russia to go back and vote in this election. Not only is there evidence, I also met some of these Armenians. They actually said quite openly that they'd come back to vote. And there was also a very sustained disinformation campaign. Some of it was sort of staged propaganda videos, but a lot of it was kind of trying to sow division and confusion for voters.
7: So this weekend's vote comes 3 years after a deep national trauma for Armenia. Its longtime rival, Azerbaijan, seized control of the breakaway region of Nagorno-Karabakh. That's an Armenian enclave inside Azerbaijani territory. That forced tens of thousands of ethnic Armenians to flee. Francesca, you were on the ground in 2023 and witnessed those expulsions. How is that history coming to play in this vote?
8: In 2023, I was on the border with Ingoris in eastern

0: Armenia, watching as hundreds of thousands of ethnic Armenians were fleeing the territory towards Yerevan. And, you know, these people were in cars with their refrigerators and their washing machines, and just like some people only had one bag of clothes and their children. They really were forced to flee overnight. It was a really traumatic event for hundreds of thousands of people that had lived in this land for such a long time. There were even cases of families trying to dig up the coffins of their loved ones, of their
1: Wow.
0: brothers and husbands that had died in Nagorno-Karabakh in the several wars that have taken place there, and try and take them to Armenia. So the trauma and the depth of emotion around this issue is really intense. And I interviewed several Karabakhians in the run-up to this election to see how they were feeling. And to be honest, this government, Pashinyan's government, has largely abandoned them. It's really quite extraordinary, because this was the cornerstone of Armenia's national struggle and identity for decades.
1: So President Trump publicly endorsed Pashinyan. Secretary of State Marco Rubio was actually in Yerevan 2 weeks ago. How much of a boost was that for Pashinyan?
0: This Trump corridor, the so-called trip corridor.
1: And you're referring to this 27-mile or so transit infrastructure corridor running through Armenia's southern provinces, right?
0: Exactly. Is actually more popular in Armenia than you would think. Azerbaijan, for the longest time, has sort of outwardly said they would take this piece of land. This was really like a problem for Yerevan for a long time. And people in that corridor were really stressed out about a potential Azerbaijan invasion and losing their homes, like with Nagorno-Karabakh. What Trump and Pashinyan have managed to actually do is ward off that potential attack and potential land grab through this proposal, which is more popular in Armenia than you would think. I think because it's going to be opening these borders that have been closed since the 90s. It's probably going to see more prosperity and more economic activity in the region. But what it also does is it links China and Central Asia with Europe. It's a highly important, critical transit route.
1: So the Trump route for international peace and prosperity, as it's called, or TRIP, it's the proposed economic corridor for Armenia. Let's hear how Secretary Marco Rubio framed the relationship between the U.S. and Armenia when he returned from that trip to Yerevan a couple of weeks ago.
2: To be clear, we're not there to infringe on Armenian sovereignty. We're not asking them not to be friends with other countries. We just want to be able to have a relationship with them that's built not just on peace. Peace is important, but that's just the beginning. It's the economic opportunities that it provides. There are American companies and American workers that will benefit from it, but the Armenian people will be the ultimate beneficiaries.
1: Francesca, do most Armenians think the U.S. is playing a positive role in the region right now?
0: Armenia actually has one of the largest diasporas in the world, and a lot of them do live in America. And so, actually, America and Armenia have always had a very good relationship because of this. People were really positive, mainly about the EU, but also Trump and this trip proposal. I think he has a better reputation there than in other places in the world.
1: Well, despite Pashinyan's pro-European leanings, he seems to appeal to Trump. Here's Pashinyan on the campaign trail in the days leading up to the vote. So Pashinyan there on the campaign trail before the vote and whipping up the crowd, he comes across as a bit of a populist firebrand and pro-West. How is that? How does he kind of square that circle?
0: Yes, he's on the one hand a populist, but has this democratic mandate. He does have a lot of support. But observers have also warned that Armenia has recently experienced a democratic backsliding. In the run-up to the election, the government was actually arresting several opposition candidates and activists. Some of these cases seem to be valid. They're sort of charging them with corruption and financial crimes. But as I spoke with some analysts, they said they're definitely politically motivated, and the timing of these arrests is certainly undemocratic.
1: So we have an election result now, but has it truly settled the question of Armenia's future, or is the Moscow versus the EU orientation tension far from over?
0: I think it's far from over. I think Armenia is really at a critical crossroads, and it will be really interesting to see how Pashinyan manages this next term.
1: Reporter Francesca Ebel in Yerevan, Armenia.
3: On Thursday, the 2026 Men's World Cup begins with an opening match between Mexico and South Africa at Mexico City's Azteca Stadium. In the Mexican capital, the run-up to the tournament has been about a lot more than soccer. It has become a platform for protest. The world's Tibi Saizeya is in Mexico City. She brings us this report.
4: The World Cup hasn't started yet, but Mexico City is already warming up.
5: Tres, dos, uno,
4: on Saturday, thousands of people packed the large avenue Paseo de la Reforma in Mexico's green soccer jersey. They counted down, then threw their arms into the air, forming a giant ola, the wave. And they broke a Guinness record for the largest outdoor wave. There is a World Cup fever in Mexico, but soccer fans aren't the only ones who are feverish. Near the stadium, a coalition of activists is calling for protests around the opening match. They say the World Cup is accelerating problems Mexico City was already facing. Activist Natalia Lara calls it the World Cup of Dispossession, an event she says is wrapped in celebration but deepens problems like rising rents, water shortages, and precarious work. What we want is to boycott the tourist experience, she says, and to get in the way of people who want to see the matches or visit tourist sites. Mexico City is no stranger to protests. The World Cup has become a chance for groups that have been fighting for years to make their demands visible to a much bigger audience. The teachers' protests have been among the most disruptive. They launched a national indefinite strike for better pay and pensions. They have set up an encampment in downtown Mexico City and have been blocking major roads for days. Some protests have turned tense, with teachers vandalizing government buildings, knocking down giant World Cup figures. Economists say the teachers' demands are not realistic, and that's making negotiations difficult. Jairo Garcia Ramirez is a primary school teacher from the state of Guerrero.
6: Si no hay solución, si no hay abrogación, no rodará el balón.
4: Garcia says if there is no solution, if there is no repeal, the soccer ball won't roll. Families of Mexico's disappeared are also using the World Cup spotlight, but in a different way.
7: Somos familiares en búsqueda.
8: Soy Jorge Verástegui González. Yo busco a mi hermano Antonio, a mi sobrino Antonio de Jesús Verástegui Escobedo.
4: Families and volunteers have been pasting hundreds of missing person posters on freshly painted walls, including outside the stadium.
8: Eso nos permite tener una plataforma para visibilizar la crisis de desapariciones que está ocurriendo en México y creemos que
4: Jorge Verástegui González has been searching for his brother and nephew since 2009. He says the World Cup gives families a platform to show the world what's happening in Mexico. The families say the posters are both a protest and a search tool. Gabriela Alonso says if authorities take the posters down, families will put them right back up, because missing loved ones should not be erased from view, she says. Across the city, sex workers, informal vendors, farmers, animal rights groups, pro-Palestinian activists, and others are also trying to make their causes visible, turning the World Cup into a much wider protest moment. Mexico City is trying hard to get into World Cup mode. There is soccer festivals, exhibitions, giant screens outdoors, fresh paint and new signs. But the preparations are also creating a lot of chaos. Subway stations and the main airport are still under renovation. Streets around the stadium have been turned up. And it's rainy season, which means sidewalks and roads are flooding, leading to even more traffic and chaos. Delfino Ramos is a soccer fan I met around the stadium.
9: A mí me apasiona el fútbol. Sin embargo, ¿cuáles son las posibilidades de nosotros que venimos de provincia?
4: He says he loves soccer, but for working class fans like him, the World Cup is completely out of reach. He says Mexicans want to be excited, but reality won't let them. For the world, I'm Tibisa Isea in Mexico City.
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3: This is The World. I'm Carolyn Beeler. In Kashmir, this time of year, it is all about the fish, various species of trout in particular. There's an annual festival devoted to snow trout, where children and adults flock to a specific spring to catch the fish in wicker baskets. Fish are also turning into big business in the region, with a 300% increase in trout production over the past decade. From Panzit Village in Kashmir, Saeed Shariar reports.
16: Wicker baskets slung over their shoulders and carrying small nets and bags tied to their chests, hundreds of villagers walk towards the source of the freshwater spring in South Kashmir's Panzit village. Young and old men, along with children, cheer as they gather along the banks of the spring, facing each other from opposite sides, while eagerly waiting for people from nearby villages to arrive. Villagers wait for the fixed time when everyone gathers before stepping together into the water. Be patient, chants a man amid the excited crowd as the year-long wait is finally about to end, before they jump into the waters to try their luck. The centuries-old fish festival continues to bring together villagers once every year when communities fix a day in the month of May to step into the spring and catch fish. But also locals say the main purpose of the tradition is to clean and preserve the freshwater source by removing silt, weeds and other waste that accumulate throughout the year. The spring supplies water to dozens of nearby villages for drinking and agriculture. As villagers push through thick water weeds searching for fish with wicker baskets, Shabir Ahmed Naik, half submerged in the spring while trying to make a good catch, says the festival is also the community's way of cleaning and preserving the water source. Mohammed Rafiq Wani, one of the villagers taking part in the festival, says for him, missing the gathering is simply not an option. The fish here are very famous. You can see how many people have come here. We consider this day a confirmed celebration. Even if we have to earn a lot of money elsewhere, we would leave that work behind. But we will come here. We have left all our work, but we have come here anyway. While young men and elders move through the deeper parts of the spring searching through weeds and mud, children gather near the narrow outlets where the water slows down. Holding small baskets in their hands, they wait along the shallow edges, hoping to catch fish carried by the flowing stream. The spring is home to snow trout, a fish locally prized for its taste and found in Kashmir's streams. As the festival continues, water starts to flow steadily through the spring, carrying away weeds and algae, disturbed by villagers as they move through the stream. In the middle of the rushing water and shouting crowds, a villager lifts his basket and shouts, "I caught it today. Today it's my day," marking a moment of joy as the festival slowly winds down. Families gather along the banks of the spring to witness the festival. Watching villagers move through the water, children call out from the sidelines, asking for small fish to collect in the plastic bags to take home.
17: Actually, it's sort of a festival for us, for women, for children. We just take it as a celebration and a part of moral responsibility for the village to take one day during the year for the preservation, for conservation of our water bodies.
16: We must take one day during the year for the preservation, for conservation of our water bodies, says Ashik Hussain Rathar. As the villagers begin walking back home, their feet stained with mud and shoes soaked with water, many carry home the day's catch before returning once again next year. While the fish festival in Panzath village goes back hundreds of years, there is a new and growing way Kashmiris are finding trout. In Srinagar's Dara area, at the foothills of the mountains, cold fresh water flowing down from the hills is diverted through a home-based trout farm called Trout Spot. At the farm, Shabir Ahmed helps his family during the mornings and evenings with the daily work of raising trout alongside other family members. As he prepares the evening feed, fish begins splashing through the raceways. Ahmed says Kashmir has long been a place where trout is prized. This trout fish was bought from the UK by a foreigner named Mitchell. It was first introduced in the Dachigam area. Later, due to flooding, its seeds spread from there. Trout was reintroduced again, and the foundation of trout culture in Kashmir was established in the 19th century. Shabir Ahmed says trout farming in Kashmir has expanded steadily over the past decade. As demand for trout increased, more farmers became connected to the business, turning small family-run farms into a growing industry across the valley. When we started this trout culture in 2014, the market was very small. We used to produce only 1 ton a year. Eventually, I produced around 10 tons. Now I produce nearly 30 tons. The trout farm isn't as colorful as the Panzath village festival, but it's a much easier way to put trout on the dinner table. For the world, I am Saeed Shahriar, Panzath village, Kashmir.
3: Shigesa Bushi is a traditional Japanese folk song. It dates back to the Edo period, so it's at least 200 years old.
1: The song was made popular by sailors across various islands in the old empire. The words evoke memories of being on land and the homesickness that comes when at sea. We are listening to a 1961 field recording of Shigesa Bushi, courtesy of Smithsonian Folkways.
3: This song has now been reinvented by the popular Japanese band Minya Crusaders.
1: The way this band arranges Shigesa Bushi has a totally different feel. Anyone who knows West African music will quickly identify this as Ghanaian highlife. That's the whole point for Minya Crusaders, taking traditional Japanese music and reworking it within African, Caribbean, and Latin rhythms and styles, with lyrics still in Japanese. Minya Crusaders perfectly execute a deep highlife groove with the same traditional Japanese words that would not be especially meaningful to people in Ghana. Oki is an island like a painted scene, starts the first verse, an island of flowers. Along the shore, the waves bloom into foam, and in the village, blossoms of human kindness grow.
3: The song is on Minya Crusaders' new album, From Japan with Love, comes out at the end of the month.

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0: This is The World. I'm Marco Werman. In Spain, an outbreak of African swine flu is proving hard to contain 6 months after it first appeared among wild boar. As a result, one of Spain's biggest and most popular nature reserves near Barcelona has been off limits to the public, and that's testing their patience. This weekend, hundreds of protesters hiked right into the woods. The World's Jerry Haddon tagged along.
6: The crowd sets out early Sunday along a dirt path, ducking police tape meant to keep them out. Don't break the tape, someone yells. Go under it. So they do. Some stoop, some do the limbo. This is a peaceful march, says organizer Cristina Allier. We don't want any problems. But the authorities need to realize that enough is enough, she says. We've been locked out of the park for 6 long months. In a normal year, the Coicerola Park, all 20,000 acres, sees several million visitors, from tourists to hikers and bikers and daily dog walkers like Alier. The park knows all my sorrows, she says, my joys. I come to connect to nature, to listen to the trees and the birds. Health officials have severed that connection indefinitely. The worry is that people could inadvertently track the virus out on their sneakers or bike tires, and that it could end up on nearby pig farms worth billions of dollars. If that happens, owners would be forced to cull their livestock. So the plan is, kill the boar to save the pigs. Some don't like that logic. As the marchers wind up the fire road through the trees, a little girl named Maria sings, "Hola, hola, hola, open, Coicerola." The animals here are our friends, including the wild boar, says her father, Javier Bermejo. Hunters have culled around 2,000 of them to stop the swine flu's spread. Biologists estimate there are 8 to 12,000 boar in the park. But meanwhile, Bermejo says police and forest rangers drive in and out of the park without disinfecting their wheels each time. And there are other contradictions. I'm not sure this is really keeping the pig farm safe, he says. If they let Hollywood in to film a movie in the park, we families should be allowed to stroll around. The film Bermejo is referring to stars Russell Crowe.
7: At my signal, unleash hell.
6: This was Crowe the gladiator. He's been seen scampering through these woods dressed as a different Roman, this time as a general bent on eradicating a village of druids. 2 weeks ago, health authorities did suspend production, citing the swine flu. Canceled altogether, a leg of this summer's Tour de France. Racers were meant to pedal right through the park. The cyclists weren't the problem. It was the fans who would have bushwhacked their way into the woods to watch. Scientists are still trying to figure out how the swine flu reached here. It's Spain's first outbreak in more than 35 years. Meanwhile, until the disease is brought under control, local police are left trying to block off hundreds of park entrances from Barcelona and 10 other towns around it. As the protest march continues, a lone police officer catches up with the crowd. "Who's the leader of this protest?" she shouts. "We all are," someone yells. The officer explains that the park is closed, but a man interrupts, saying, "This is our climate change refuge, a place to stay cool in summer." The crowd pushes past her. No one is arrested or fined. But it's difficult to call the protest a success because there are no signs that health protocols are about to change. For each dead boar found, authorities extend the park's closure by another 6 months. The last one was found in May, meaning the earliest the park could reopen is in October. For The World, I'm Sherry Haddon, Barcelona.
8: There is never enough time in our program to get to all of the global news, so here are a few headlines we don't want you to miss.
0: First, elections in Peru. Yesterday was a runoff between two controversial candidates who emerged from a crowded field in the previous round of voting. One, Keiko Fujimori, the daughter of a notorious past leader. She has promised to crack down on crime, a big concern for voters. The other, Roberto Sanchez, is a congressman promising major economic reforms aimed at reducing inequality, also heavy on voters' minds. We brought you that story on Friday. As of today, results are too close to call. So close that a vote recount is likely, and that could take weeks. The winner will be Peru's ninth leader in 10 years.
8: Also, a powerful earthquake struck the southern Philippines this morning. It collapsed buildings, killed at least 35 people, and triggered a tsunami. The Philippines is often hit by earthquakes and volcanic eruptions. It sits on the Ring of Fire, a hemispheric arc of seismic faults on the edge of the Pacific Ocean that triggers a lot of tectonic activity.
0: And in Madrid, a visit from Pope Leo had people flocking yesterday, first to church, then into the streets for a big party. He presided over a mass attended by more than a million people. The celebration then took over downtown with flamenco music and dance and lots of flowers. Today, the pontiff made history as the first pope to address Spain's parliament. Spanish lawmakers gave him a 7-minute standing ovation after he called for respect for migrants' rights and international law.
8: What's happening with the Strait of Hormuz has been top of mind since U.S. and Israeli attacks prompted Iran to cut off access to the strait. In the more than 3 months since, oil shocks and sky-high oil prices have brought chaos to the far reaches of the globe. The closure of the strait has also forced the shipping industry itself to adapt. That was the focus of my conversation today with John Stoppert. He's the Marine Director for the International Chamber of Shipping, a global trade association for ship owners and operators. He says this is just the latest disruption to hit the industry.
9: It's a little bit like whack-a-mole. You deal with one threat, you think you've got a handle on it, and then something else emerges. So, for example, we had Somali piracy in the early to mid-2000s. We've had threats of limpet mines, of ship seizures.
8: Are those undersea mines?
9: Those are mines that are attached to the hull of the ship. There was a spate of those in 2019. We've now got the warlike threats of sea mines, not just in the Gulf region, that's also in the Black Sea. Every time we face one of these threats, we have to change the security protocols and the mitigation measures in terms of voyage threat assessment and also physical measures on board the ships.
8: Can you give me some specific examples of changes that have come in response to what is happening in the Strait of Hormuz, safety changes specifically?
9: One of the key pieces of guidance that we've recently published is transit guidance for vessels that are seeking to get out of the Gulf. Not where to go, but what threats they might encounter, and certainly what navigational procedures they might need to consider in terms of what we call their AIS, their automatic identification systems, whether they turn them on and off. Things like the international organizations in the region that you should be keying into. And so there's a whole ecosystem of information and data out there that you would get before you would consider moving. And what you have to realize is that the threat to one vessel is not the same as a threat to another vessel, and how they manifest in terms of risk is different for every ship and every voyage. So it will be dependent on things like your freeboard. It could be dependent on things like your flag.
8: So the flag is who you are sailing for, which country you might be identified with. What does freeboard mean?
9: The freeboard is the distance from the deck to the waterline. So what we found with, I'll go back to piracy because it's an easier example. Pirates struggle to successfully attack container ships by comparison with ships such as tankers or bulk carriers. That's because tankers and bulk carriers are lower in the water. So it's easier to hook a ladder from the water over the railings and climb up than it is on a container ship that's got a 12-meter freeboard.
8: How many ships still are stuck because they cannot pass through the Strait of Hormuz?
9: There are varying figures. There's probably in the region of over 600 to about 700 ocean-going vessels, what we call SOLAS vessels. But there are other types of ship in there as well, probably up to around 1,600. And that equates to just under 20,000 seafarers.
8: And what guidance, if any, are you giving to those ship owners, the ones that are still stuck?
9: So the biggest concern we had there was that because the normal routes that you would supply the region are closed off, there would be a crisis in terms of supply to those vessels. That means supply of water, supply of food, supply of medicines. As it turns out, that's not transpired. Alternative means have been found to provide supplies to the ships. And another concern was, well, you can't have the seafarers on board for 3 months. How are we going to change these crews? But again, that seems to be being managed quite well. But we do need to keep an eye on things like the psychological pressure for people who've been there for a long time.
8: Do you see shipping changing significantly because of this certain conflict, whether that is, you know, how ships are made or how they navigate or anything else?
9: I think it's too early to say. It will depend on how a peace is agreed and what the terms of it are. Some of the noises that have come out of Iran in particular are concerning with respect to the levying of tolls, which would be game-changing in terms of the right of shipping to operate freely through international straits. Beyond that, in terms of the more physical aspects of shipping, the operational aspects of shipping, I don't think you will necessarily see knock-on effects in the wider world. But again, it's still very, very uncertain, and I wouldn't want to look too far into my crystal ball as to what the full outcome will be over time.
8: John Stoppard is the Marine Director for the International Chamber of Shipping.

0: from another. Brothers is that song, a 1985 hit from the German electropunk band Deutsche Amerikanische Freundschaft, DAF for short. Their name translates to German-American friendship, and in the band's heyday in the 80s, that friendship was about the hottest thing in Cold War geopolitics. Here's Ronald Reagan in 1987, dedicating the German-American Friendship Garden across from the White House.
1: None of us should ever forget, however, that all that we've achieved for world peace could never have happened without the strong alliance and friendship between the United States and the Federal Republic of Germany.
0: Then the Cold War ended, and these days the German-U.S. friendship is looking a little worn. It's not just tariffs. The White House has been throwing shade at Berlin, and Berlin has been throwing it right back. Asked if the relationship was in trouble, Germany's chancellor said he can live with disagreement. So, is this a rough patch or something more historic? In Munich, Valerie Hamilton asked some of the U.S.'s most loyal German friends.
2: The German-American Men's Club meets for lunch every Thursday upstairs in a restaurant in Munich's Old Town. There are about 35 older gentlemen here today, one American, Larry from Chicago, and an exchange student from Delaware. They're dressed up and eager to talk about what's going on between the U.S. and Germany over a plate of sausage and pretzels.
3: I recommend a beer.
2: This is retired Colonel Wolf Kunold, and you could say he's been working on German-American friendship his whole adult life. During his career in the German military, he lived in Norfolk, Virginia, and worked alongside U.S. Special Forces during the Cold War. He's been a member of this club for 26 years. But if you watch the news, he says,
3: it's very tough to be an American friend.
2: Polls show that Germans' trust in America is at the lowest level since they started taking polls about it. After decades of loyal friendship, it feels like things are changing.
3: Because the American president shifts America more and more away from Germany, from our point of view.
2: Even this club dedicated to German-American friendship is changing. Membership is dropping off, and there are only a few American members left. But club president Walter Held says they're not giving up.
4: Improve the connections. That's what we can do. In the U.S., there's a culture. We have a culture that should be brought together for the benefit of everybody.
2: For this club, German-American friendship isn't just about lunch. It's a mission with a long history. The club was founded in 1947 amid the bombed-out ruins of Munich. American officers needed local partners to rebuild Germany, but didn't know who they could trust. So they started a club, an edgy experiment in turning enemies into friends. It took off. Before long, there were dozens of German-American social clubs all over the country. As the post-war became the Cold War and hundreds of thousands of American service members settled in, the clubs became pillars of a new German-American community. At the same time, the U.S. government was on a friendship offensive. All over Germany, it opened libraries and cultural centers, known as America Houses, where Germans could get to know America. It made a point of being Germany's fun friend, putting on German-American friendship festivals with hamburgers, rodeos, gospel music. U.S. soldiers even taught their German neighbors to play American football. The reason, by the way, that Germany still has its own football league.
5: 20 an der 10, 5 touchdown, Allgäu Comets.
6: It's really a special community almost that exists between Germany and the U.S.
2: Maike Zwingenberger is one of something like 400,000 Germans since the war who spent a year of high school in the United States on government-backed programs with one main goal.
6: I ended up with friends for a lifetime.
2: Today, Zwingenberger heads Munich's America House. But times have changed. It's no longer funded by the U.S., but by the Bavarian state government. The U.S. military presence in Germany is a fraction of what it was in the 90s. German-American friendship isn't the strategic priority it was then either. Only a handful of those friendship festivals are still going. And like the German-American clubs, they're getting smaller and less American as time goes on. But the friendship they built? Zwingenberger says it's still there.
6: There's a lot of interaction, and that has been true for such a long time now. So there is really many, many people that are connected on a very personal way.
2: Like this class of eighth graders wrapping up their visit to America House with a guessing game in English. They know their American holidays.
7: And you often eat turkey and you hold heavy.
8: Thanksgiving. Yeah.
2: And there are still plenty of Americans young Germans want to be friends with.
6: Zoran Mamdani, for example, in New York, is some kind of a hero because he's so young and he has been so successful. Stars in basketball, for example, that have a poor background and then they work their way up and so on. So those are the heroic stories that young people really relate to. And there's a lot in the U.S.
2: These heroic stories of America resonate with young Germans, says Zwingenberger, in part because they reflect the values on which today's Germany was built. The values that America and American friendship brought here after the war.
6: So that is something that we very much owe to the Americans, I would say, to not only liberate Germany in a sense, but also to bring that multicultural, democratic setting to Germany.
2: Back at the German-American Men's Club, lunch is wrapping up. Club President Walter Held has been telling me about the first Americans he ever saw, soldiers. Now, almost 80 years later, he spends time with Americans every week. Germans and Americans have built a long shared history through business, science, academia, not just the countries, but the people.
4: Let's don't talk about the politics, about Trump and this stuff. Trump will come and will go, but we will stay and the partnership will stay. That's what we say.
2: Because they're friends. And they're going to stay that way. For The World, I'm Valerie Hamilton, Munich.

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2: The World Cup is here, and in East Boston's Latino community, soccer isn't just a sport. 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
2: I'm Sarah Betancourt. 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
6: This is The World. I'm Carolyn Beeler. This next story will take us all over the globe, but it begins in Louisiana, where Don Broussard grew up, moving from neighborhood to neighborhood and school to school. It was hard to make friends. On the GBH television series Stories from the Stage, he remembered one person who made a difference and sent him down paths neither of them expected.
7: The only thing that's stable during this time is my grandpa, who I call Papa. On weekends, he takes me to the Selborne. We watch horses, cows, pigs, and sheep get auctioned off. I'm asking him so many questions, and he answers all of them. I feel loved. I feel seen. I feel heard. I feel at home. We immediately leave to go and pick pecans and used soda cans. We sell them for pennies. And I think this is nonsense because I could be playing my video game, chasing chickens, or riding my bike. But for Papa, it's priceless because he gets to spend time with me. He always tells me, boy, you better get an education. I don't see the importance of getting an education because no one else in my family has an education. So I drop out of high school. Papa says again, boy, you better get an education. This time, I listen. I go back, I take an exam, and I get my GED. I eventually move from Louisiana to Houston. I packed up my two-door silver Camaro, and I left behind everything I'd ever known, including Papa. It was quite scary, but I did it. I started working full-time. I was attending school full time. I was struggling. It was hard, living paycheck to paycheck. I finally graduated college at the age of 30 with a degree in economics. I was surrounded by 24-year-old kids. I was slightly embarrassed because I was much older than them, but still proud because I was one of the first in my family to get a degree. I then land a job as a financial analyst. I had no idea what I was doing, honestly. I don't know why they gave me the job. I was making more money. I had PTO, and I had freedom. With this freedom, I decided to travel. I booked the flight. I took one backpack. I started in Germany. I went to France. And I was in Switzerland, Belgium, in the Netherlands. I spent 2 to 3 days in each country. I did 5 countries over the course of 2 weeks, going extremely fast, staying in only hostels, and taking planes, trains, flights nonstop, only visiting touristic places. I came home feeling empty. I went back out again. This time I'm in Poland, Austria, Hungary, Slovakia, Greece. I came back home feeling empty again. This time there was a shift. I wanted to slow down. I wanted to really connect. So I'm scrolling on Instagram, and I see people in Pakistan and Afghanistan who look like me. I too can go there. So now I'm in Pakistan, staying at a random family's home. They fed me, gave me their bedroom. I fell ill. They gave me medicine and nursed me back to health. In this moment, I felt like a family. Then I was in Afghanistan, sitting in a restaurant with five guys who invited me to eat with them. We're sitting on the floor. We have this huge plate of food in front of us. We're eating with our hands. And we're talking about the Afghan war, how it affected them and their families. We laughed, we talked, we apologized to one another. In this moment, I felt a connection. I felt a brotherhood. Then I'm in Syria, walking through a town called Jobeir that was completely destroyed by the president. I met an elderly man who lost his family. He showed me where his grandparents once lived, where his home was. He cried. I hugged him. We ended up raising the new Syrian flag together. In this moment, I realized that we have so much more in common than what actually divides us. Then I'm in Iraq, sitting along the Euphrates River at 2 a.m. with two guys I met that day. We're playing dominoes, and I'm honestly losing this game. We're drinking coffee, but honestly, I don't feel bad, because in this moment, I feel seen, I feel heard, I feel a connection with these guys. Then I'm in Iran, sitting on a rooftop in Yazd with a few strangers, and we're watching the sunset. We're eating desserts. I can't even name the Persian desserts. They ask me what it's like to be a black man in America. I ask them, what is it like to be a woman in Iran? And they answer. In this moment, I realize everything I thought I knew about Iran suddenly did not feel true. Now, when I get off a plane in a new country, I still hear Papa's voice saying, boy, get an education. You see, Papa never got an education, nor did he leave Louisiana. But the lessons he instilled in me has taken me places we both could never imagine. I realized that home isn't just four walls or one place on a map. Home is the love Papa gave me, the lessons he instilled in me, the quiet rides back from Sunset, Louisiana, those pecan trees, but also in Afghanistan, the cafes in Lebanon, the dirt roads in Haiti, the pyramids in Egypt, the coastal lines in Oman. Sadly, Papa passed away. I know he was proud that I did get an education, but I wonder how he would feel knowing that the world has become my biggest teacher. And yes, I do travel solo, but I'm no longer that lonely little boy. I've managed to make connections in every part of the world, many who are now my friends, my family. I've learned so much about myself and the world. So I've realized that home isn't just one place. Home is wherever I find connection. Thank you.
6: That was Don Broussard. He's known professionally as the Bearded Backpacker. 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
6: And I'm Carolyn Beeler. 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
5: I'm Trini Casey, in for Jim Browdy, ahead on BPR on GBH and NEPM. We'll start the week with the World Cup, opening the phone and text lines to hear your excitement or lack thereof about the spectacle. Are you finally in the mood? 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Then we'll check in with GBH's Ian Koss and former Transportation Secretary Stephanie Pollack. They join us to talk about the Highway Teardown Tour and Boston Globe travel writer Christopher Muther.
6: I'm Christina Quinn, in for Marjorie Egan. In the second hour is Boston Medical Center's Dr. Catherine Gergen-Barnett, looks at the World Cup from a public health lens, and food policy analyst Corby Kummer on the mystery investor keeping some Clover locations open. And we'll close the show with you and looks-maxing, bone-smashing, and all the other ways young people are trying to out-mog each other, whatever any of that previous sentence means. Have we taken our quest for good looks a bit too far? Weigh in next on BPR.
7: Live from NPR News in Washington, I'm Ryland Barton. Israel and Iran appear to be backing away from further strikes after they traded fire for the first time since the U.S. and Iran agreed to a ceasefire 2 months ago. The renewed fighting raised concerns that the Middle East could be plunged back into a full-scale war, as NPR's Aya Batraoui explains.
8: Iran is telling Trump he cannot have an end to the war in the Gulf and keep the war in Lebanon raging. Iran has insisted since April's ceasefire deal with the U.S. that it has to include an end to Israel's war in Lebanon, and it has been warning against Israel's escalations there. So last night, after Israel's bombing of Beirut, Iran launched missiles at Israeli Air Force bases and other sites and continued attacking Israel this morning, making clear again that Lebanon is a red line for them. And once again, sirens rang out with people sheltering in bunkers in parts of Israel. Now, Iran's decision to launch these attacks have drawn mixed reactions inside Iran.
7: NPR's Aya Batraoui reporting. President Trump nominated Todd Blanche for attorney general today. Blanche is Trump's former personal attorney. He's been serving as acting attorney general since Pam Bondi's removal earlier this year. He has moved quickly to pursue the president's agenda, including directing investigations into many of Trump's perceived enemies. The Senate will need to confirm Blanche. There are now 5 confirmed cases of New World screwworm in Texas. On Monday, Secretary of Agriculture Brooke Rollins was in Texas to announce a war on screwworm campaign. Texas Public Radio's David Martin Davies reports.
9: Rollins said this is an emergency that threatens the nation's cattle industry, but she wanted to stress that the parasitic fly is not going to hurt the quality of food in the United States.
10: This does not affect the food supply system. This is not a virus. It is not a disease. It is a pest. And so we obviously are treating it as such, but the food supply system remains intact and couldn't be safer.
9: Rollins also said the USDA is deploying resources in Texas, including setting up animal quarantine zones, sterile fly releases via aerial flights and ground release chambers, and deploying personnel to set up and monitor fly traps. People are encouraged to check their animals, including pets, and notify authorities if they find screwworm infestations. For NPR News, I'm David Martin Davies in San Antonio.
7: A Somali referee won't officiate in the World Cup after being denied entry into the United States. Omar Artan was denied entry after arriving to Miami International Airport from Istanbul on Saturday. FIFA confirmed today that Artan wouldn't be able to train and officiate at the World Cup. Without identifying Artan, U.S. Customs and Border Protection said in a statement that a referee for the FIFA World Cup was, quote, determined to be inadmissible due to vetting concerns. Artan was voted the Confederation of African Football's Referee of the Year last year. You're listening to NPR News from Washington. Senators are warning that a key surveillance power could expire this week amid opposition to President Trump's pick to lead the nation's intelligence community. The Foreign Intelligence Surveillance Act allows intelligence agencies to

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1: As well as personal messages and emails, it can also analyze pictures and interact with apps on Apple devices like Maps, the Safari web browser, and the calendar. The company says the update will be available later this year. John Ruwich, NPR News.
2: Hockey's Carolina Hurricanes are having a baby boom in their push for the NHL Stanley Cup, and the Vegas Golden Knights could soon join them. Three Hurricanes players have welcomed children during the playoffs. The Golden Knights have multiple players with new arrivals scheduled later this month. The series could run through a Game 7 on June 17th. This is NPR News.
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5: 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She's NBC Sports Boston's Trenny Casey. I'm Fighting Crime podcast host Christina Quinn, in for Jim and Marjorie. We're streaming at youtube.com/GBH News. Jim and Marjorie will be back at the BPL tomorrow, Wednesday and Friday. No tickets or RSVP. Hi, Trenny.
6: Hi, Christina. This is so fun.
5: This is really
6: although
5: we were
6: upset that no one brought in like cocktails for this.
5: I know.
6: We just felt like a cocktail kind of a day because Jim and Marjorie are out, which gives us an opportunity to start the show on a non-Trumpian, not totally depressing note. Because we know all Bostonians, though, love to complain about, well, just about everything. We have seen the coverage of the World Cup of ugh, proclaimed one recent headline in the Atlantic. We've opened the lines about how unenthused people are about the summer slate of MAGA-coded America 250 events. We did that last week. Mm-hmm. But now that the World Cup is almost here, is it actually kind of exciting to see the city come alive? International tourists are back despite Trump's best efforts. There's a different energy in the city as the first game gets closer. So give us a call. 877-301-8970 is the number to call or text. Where will you be on Friday for the first U.S. game at 9 p.m.? Perfect start if you want to watch the game. And if you'd like to stay out maybe then till 3 a.m.
5: 3 a.m.
6: I believe that's like a 90s song, right? 3 a.m.?
5: I don't know.
6: And I'm Still Lonely or something like that.
5: That's right.
6: Right? Like, that's like a Matchbox 20 song. 877-301-8970. Are you actually excited for the World Cup? And how do you plan to enjoy it, even if you're not going to a single game? And if you're not excited, why the heck not? And what would it take to get your darn blood flowing out there, guys? Again, 877-301-8970 is the number to call or text. Listen, last week I was a bit of a curmudgeon and I said that I was working very hard and have succeeded on getting my husband and I and our two golden retrievers out of the city for America's 250th.
5: Right.
6: Because I feel like the North End where we live is going to be like the epicenter of everything.
5: Sure.
6: And, you know, the dogs need space.
5: Yeah.
6: My husband doesn't like crowds, but I'm kind of psyched about the World Cup.
5: Oh, yeah, me too. I am too. And I say this as somebody who will not be in the city.
6: Who
5: will not come close. But I am excited about the World Cup because it's such a joyful event. It really is like a festive vibe, right? And I was in Japan for the World Cup back in like 2002 when I was clearly a fetus. And it was amazing just because all these countries come together, all these people just sort of descending upon the city to celebrate something together. It was really, really cool. It was just this really exciting energy in the air. And so I, for one, am in full support because I really just think you have to surrender eventually. You just need to surrender to the fact that it's going to be crowded. It's going to be a little chaotic and, you know, make the most of it.
6: Well, and at least like in this part of the country, I think one of the things that's been kind of like depressing is reading about how few people are traveling internationally now from other places to the United States and how there's nothing that's like bringing joy to everyone. Yeah. And like, obviously I feel this way because I cover sports for a living, but sports brings people together, right? Like, to me, if you can bring all these people together in one place, whether it's at FanFest, which is free, by the way, you can just have to register. They're telling me to twist my mic. So this is what happens when they're like, do you want to see all the texts that come in?

0: I'm like, no, because then I'm like, squirrel, I have to read something. So I like to me, I like it. I think it's actually a way for people to get like re-enthused. Like I was very much behind Boston 2028. And I know most people here were not, but I love the Olympics and I would have loved to see the Olympics here.
1: Right.
0: And that's why I'm excited. Not only do we have World Cup, then we follow it up with America's 250th. Mm-hmm. And then on the heels of America's 250th, we have Tall Ships. So it's like 6 weeks of like really exciting, fun things.
2: You know what? I say we just embrace it. And I say that as somebody who grew up here in Boston and consider it a birthright to complain about all of these things that happen in the city, that descend upon the city. Because I think it's sort of like, yeah, you know, it's like, this is my city. I'm from here. And like, how dare you bring in all this fun? I think that those two ideas are not mutually exclusive. You can complain about the traffic, you can complain about the crowds, and have fun.
0: Well, it's funny that you say complain about the traffic because Bob and Rehoboth text, I'll be on my couch where the traffic is expected to be low.
2: Smart, Bob. Me too.
0: I mean, I get that. I do, but you could take the... You could take the commuter rail into the city.
2: Why would I? I would not like to do that. I live in the burbs. I could take the ferry.
0: You could take the ferry in.
2: Like to do that. That would be cool because the ferry never gets old from the Hingham shipyard. It never gets old.
0: And then you could like have a nice lunch or dinner at the in the Hingham shipyard. Then you can come and you get right. And then you could walk right to Government Center where there is, or even if you don't go to Government Center, there's just like so much excitement around the city.
2: Yeah.
0: Can you explain to me why Bostonians hate, like why we're always poo-pooing big events coming here? Like we don't want an F1 race. We don't want the Olympics. We don't want anything.
2: Well, I think it's a traffic is always going to be a pain in the butt. We don't like waiting in lines. We're just sort of an impatient people. And I think that when you hear, oh, there's going to be a thing happening here, that means the lines are going to be longer and I'm going to have to wait longer. And that's annoying.
0: Okay. Well, we have a don't forget to call in, guys. 877-301-8970. Lots of texters right now. Debbie Downer says, I'm embarrassed. I'm embarrassed for our country. I don't think it's a time to celebrate with the way we have treated each other. And I know most people here are people from other countries. Dan and Randolph says, not excited because tickets are out of reach for average people and families. The games might as well be on the other side of the world. And Claude text. I don't know if it's Claude, like a real Claude or like Claude, the AI bot that you can use. But he says, I would watch the World Cup if they let them fight like hockey. Probably not going to happen. They all love to flop. But I do understand the point of like the one thing that I'm curious about as all these people are coming into the United States at all these various points. Like, what is their perception of America now?
2: I mean, I think what everyone just weighed in on, they are not wrong. I mean, I hear you. It's not, it's hard to have any bragging rights right now for this country. But I think having something like the World Cup is sort of like the welcome distraction and breath of fresh air that we are all really, really hungry for. I'm not planning on going to any of the matches. I plan on watching it from my couch. I would never even have entertained trying to buy tickets.
0: I'm like a massive soccer fan, but I do think I've always wanted to go to like a big international World Cup, which is funny that now that it's like kind of in my backyard, I'm not going at all. Although who knows, maybe my mind will change. Maybe like tickets will be available for one of the like knockout round stages, like a quarterfinal. Yeah. And I'll say, you know what? It's worth it. Let's splurge. Let's go. Let's take the train. But most likely I'll probably just watch. It's so much, honestly, so much of sports is better on TV, but also I don't like to go to Foxborough for anything not named Taylor Swift. Okay. So it's hard to get me down to Foxborough. Not everyone is angry. First of all, Jamie, our wonderful producer says he would watch too if the World Cup was like heated rivalry hockey.
2: I mean, who wouldn't in that case?
0: It might be. But not everybody is a hater. We have two anonymous texters. One is bringing their 13-year-old son next week to see the Norway versus Iraq match,
2: exciting.
0: Which is awesome. We could not be more excited. Prices and traffic be damned.
2: That's right.
0: Someone else says, I would be excited about the World Cup, but I can't afford tickets for my 11-year-old godson who is soccer crazy, too expensive. That to me is the most frustrating part of this, is it has become unreachable.
2: It is. I mean, I think that's how it is with so much pro sports, though. Anything that, like, especially with something that's as huge as the World Cup, tickets just immediately go up. Ticket prices go up. But that's kind of how I feel about like going to any sort of professional sporting event. It's like, oh my gosh. You know, it is cost prohibitive. But we do want to hear more from our listeners. 877-301-8970. Give us a call. We have a lot going on this summer. World Cup, Tall Ships, America 250. Are you excited about any of it? We want to hear from you.
0: A lot of people are saying no. Which just makes like, but I get it. Like in another anonymous texter, FIFA is MAGA, so a hard pass. Like it is hard to support an organization that gave a guy who started a war a peace prize.
2: That's
0: like
2: true.
0: A made up peace prize
2: hard to
0: appease an almost 80-year-old who, if you took the zero off of his name, that's about where his like maturity level is.
2: Yeah.
0: Right?
2: Yeah.
0: So I fully understand that. But I do think like, I don't know, aren't you excited to host the world? And Boston is such a wonderful place that even if it's a little bit of a nightmare traffic-wise or it's expensive, like we have all of these things that are happening that we can show the world. I don't know why I'm so Pollyanna today, but like we do still have great things to offer here.
2: I think it's
0: and that we're not all the same. We're not all these like angry MAGA people. We want differences of opinions. We want different people here. We want people of all shapes, sizes, colors, creeds, everything to come and enjoy their time when they're in Boston.
2: And it's good to also be reminded of that when it's sort of thrust upon you. And I think like, you know, having lived overseas, it's like, oh yeah, it's like really, really great to know what it's like to be a foreigner in a strange land and to see how people sort of respond to you. And I think when you see people who are coming here who traveled specifically for this event, it's a chance for you to be like, oh, I'm being exposed to this other culture, this, you know, this group of people who's really excited about this particular event that I may not necessarily have any had any interest in prior to the fact that we're now hosting it.
0: I'm told, by the way, that we are having a few technical difficulties with the phones, but you can still call and text. We'll get you on the air, 877-301-8970. Of all the things, so you said you're not going to come into the city for like FIFA Fan Fest. You're probably not going to come in, I'm assuming, to, like, I don't know, march in your best revolutionary wear for, like, Bunker Hill Day or 4th of July.
2: You know what? I actually do have a Founding Fathers wig.
0: You do?
2: And I do have a coat, and I've made epaulets many years ago. So I actually do have all the stuff that would totally work. And I can't believe I didn't think about it until now. So maybe I will go LARPing.
0: Oh, is that what it's called?
2: Live action role play.
0: Oh.
2: Yeah. Maybe I should. It's really hot. I mean, it's hot weather to
0: looping.
2: Wear a wig. But if, you know, if all those people are going to be showing up at Bunker Hill, ready to revolt.
0: I think it's fun. But Tall Ships, will you come in for Tall Ships?
2: I think so, because I have kids and I think it'd be really cool because I really like tall. And I love Tall Ships. I think it's just like, it never gets old. Whenever I'm like, gosh, those are some tall ships. No, but really... They're majestic. They're so cool.
0: And like, I'm excited for Tall Ships.
2: I am too. Yeah.
0: I don't know that I've ever been here where it's been like such a massive undertaking either, where they're sailing from New York Harbor on the 4th of July and they'll arrive here. And like, it takes them like forever to get here. I don't think they get here till like July 10th or 11th.
2: Something like that.
0: Something crazy like that. Like, I think that's pretty cool.
2: It is really cool.
0: Seems like we've maybe solved our technical difficulties because we have Kendra on the line from Rentham. Kendra, how you doing? Thanks for joining us.
1: I'm doing really great. How are you?
0: I'm great. Thanks.
2: So what do you think, Kendra?
1: I was just calling about, the World Cup, FIFA stuff. Obviously, I'm in Rentham. I'm very close to Gillette.
2: Yeah.
1: And I'm so embarrassed by America these days. I mean, the way that our government is behaving, the way that people are treating immigrants in this country, it's pretty ironic that we're welcoming all these people from other countries. But it's just because they're super rich and they can afford the tickets.
0: That seems to be, unfortunately, Kendra, thank you for the call, like a common theme. Like we have a text from an anonymous texter. I have a coworker with four sons who can barely afford to take them to McDonald's, never mind a movie or a sports game. There is no more middle class fun. And that's a real problem.
2: That
0: like we're
2: going to
0: talk about this with Christopher Muther. Like some of the packages that you can buy for the World Cup.
2: Yeah.
0: Are mind-boggling.
2: They're so obscene. I they're really kind of hard to wrap my head around just in terms of like what people are charging and also what people are willing to pay in order to get shuttled around to World Cup matches.
0: Well, why would you sit in traffic or take a commuter rail when you could just take off from the raffles for $75,000 and fly in a helicopter?
2: In your own chopper.
0: Okay, let me ask you an honest question. If you had, if you were economically indifferent, meaning money was no object, would you do it?
2: Ooh. Yeah. I think I would.
0: You should point out money is an object for both me and Christina. So we cannot do the raffles package. But if it wasn't, would you?
2: I mean,
0: I would 100%. Yes, I have no problem admitting it.
2: I think I would. And that's like, say, as somebody who's not really fully invested in soccer, I enjoy matches. I enjoy the energy. Yeah. I think just, yeah. I mean, if money's no object, I'll say yes to a lot of things, Trini. Like, yeah.
0: Like, I to me, if we could just spend money and it didn't matter and we could still leave, like, you know, money for our nieces and nephews, sure, and do whatever we wanted, yeah, like $75,000 to a very, very wealthy person to have a once in a lifetime experience, although for them, it's probably like twice in a year experience, but for me it would seem like a once in a lifetime experience, yeah, is probably worth it. All right, let's go back to the phones. We have Sophia in Cambridge. Sophia, what do you think about everything that's happening in Boston over the next 6 weeks?
3: Well, there's a lot of mixed feelings. Obviously, we have the national level, and then we have the local level. Now, yes, Vinny referred to us as math holes, but this is a great opportunity for us to be the best goodwill ambassadors we can be on the world stage. Now, whenever I've traveled abroad, I've always acted like, I've always tried to assimilate into their culture. In other words, not act like the idiot American, loud, demanding my food, wondering, sure, wondering why everything isn't like America. But I think this is our opportunity, truly, when people stop you on the street and they can't speak English and they're looking for directions or they're looking for this place.
2: Yeah.
3: Stop, be kind, be polite, mm-hmm, help them. But you know what, though? Help everybody that you meet like that.
2: Right.
3: Not just during the World Cup, but truly, this is our moment. So whoever they are, we don't know how much money they have. Yes, they came in. Some may have scraped together a lifetime's worth of savings,
2: good,
3: whatever.
2: Yeah.
3: Be kind to those people who come in, and that's the best thing we can be. Let's make sure that even if the national stage is a horrible place that's reflecting America, that we in Boston are the best. We are Boston strong and Boston kind.
0: I love this.
2: I do too. Yeah. I mean,
0: yeah,
2: just
0: Sophia.
2: Everyone
0: be Sophia's.
2: Everyone be Sophia. Be a good host. Be kind. Be, you know, tap into that patience. Try to be more patient.
0: And download Google Translate so that if somebody asks you a question,
2: idea,
0: you can easily, and now you can speak into it. They can speak into it. It'll auto-translate. There's a million different ways that you can help people.
2: Yeah.
0: There is one thing that is still pending. We'll see if Governor Maura Healey passes this, if the state legislature pushes it through.
2: Very
0: but
2: exciting.
0: There have been pushes for a 3 a.m. bar close, which is an hour later than we normally shut down here, but it's actually like an hour and a half later because a lot of places, not that I'm out this late,
2: right.
0: often
2: but
0: anymore.
2: They do the last call at 1:30.
0: Last call's at like 1:15, 1:30. Yeah. But one anonymous texter says, one question, what was so important to getting the booze flowing to 3 a.m.? Drunk, obsessive sports fans are hassles enough rather than giving them another hour to imbibe. Anonymous texter, I'm sorry. Like, take a shot, have some fun. Like, I never stay out till 3 a.m., but I might stay out till 3 a.m. just because I can.
2: Just because you can, yeah. I mean, I think also just like, you're not necessarily drinking until 3 a.m. You're actually just still able to enjoy the party until,
0: yes,
2: 3 a.m. And that's nice. It's nice to have that option.
0: But also when, like, here's the thing. And I know that, like, for some of you who maybe are like Christina and I, which are past your partying prime, mm-hmm, one of the biggest knocks on Boston is that everything shuts down early here.
2: Right.
0: And you
2: that's
0: can't,
2: the,
0: and
2: yeah,
0: it's like, it's a hard to keep, young people can't go out. Like in Chicago, it's like 4 a.m. In, mm-hmm, New York, it's 4 a.m. They're not asking to stay open all night like Miami, where you walk out and it's like light out in the, you know, when you leave the club at 6
2: right,
0: o'clock in the morning. But say you watch the Team USA match and it starts at 9 p.m. and you go somewhere and it's not over until 11 or 11:30.
2: Mm-hmm.
0: And you want to stay out and have fun. And you've come over here from other cultures like England and Scotland and Norway,
2: yeah,
0: where they have a little bit more freedom to have, like, this is supposed to be sort of a party atmosphere.
2: It is, yeah.
0: Like,
2: no, it is a big party.
0: Raise a glass, have some fun.
2: And you're probably jet lagged, so you're not going to bed anytime soon.
0: Yeah.
2: Yeah.
0: Or you're going to bed early anyway, so it doesn't matter.
2: Right.
0: I just feel like this is a good test run also to maybe implement this longer term. Like, maybe it also allows us to keep the MBTA open longer.
2: Yeah.
0: As opposed to having to close it early. Yeah. I just feel like it's, I don't know, maybe because I grew up in Wisconsin, but I just think it's a good idea.
2: Well, we have Nick on the phone,
0: okay,
2: from JP. Hi, Nick.
4: Hi. I'll try to keep it brief. I feel about the World Cup kind of the same way I do about Ticketmaster. You know, we know that they're colluding to gouge prices and drive the prices up as much as they can. I don't feel that much differently about FIFA. I'll admit I'm not a huge soccer fan, but I think people should be packing local bars and restaurants and, you know,
2: yeah,
4: I wouldn't support what they're doing. And that's how I feel about music. I'm not going to pay $200, $300 for a ticket that used to be $50.
2: Mm-hmm.
4: And I'm going to go to my local clubs that have local music, spend my money there, and save all the time I'll spend in the parking garage after.
2: Yeah. No, it's good fair. Point, though, supporting your local businesses. That is a really great... I mean, if you... You know, feeling grumpy about FIFA and just sort of like all the traffic and all that stuff, which is totally understandable, then the least you could do is at least contribute to your local businesses, your restaurants, bars, and, you know, pony up to the bar there.
0: Yeah, and a lot of people, like if I'm going through these texts and I can't read through all of them, but I would say a good 50 to 60% have been about the ridiculous cost of this World Cup.
2: Yep.
0: And how expensive it is to get in the door, how expensive it is just to get down to Gillette. If you do want to take one of those commuter rails, I think it's an $80 round trip ticket, which right. is much more than it normally is. Mm-hmm. But one way that you can mitigate that cost and still be sort of swept up in the fun is by, you know, going to your local, a lot of towns, we just heard that Brookline is adding watch parties. A lot of cities have watch parties.
2: Yeah.
0: Restaurants, like I know where I live, a lot of them have like the flags hung all throughout the inside, and they're welcoming people with special menus for everything. Another anonymous texter says people aren't into the World Cup because we're no longer willing to feed the greed. But as for other events, Tall Ships is always good fun. 250th is important. Hosting DNC, World Cup, etc. No thanks. I'm surprised you don't want to host the DNC. That seems like kind of a no-brainer, too.
2: You know what, though?
0: We'll get to that later, though.
2: Just speaking of watch parties, though, there was a really great story on GBH Radio this morning by Sarah Betancourt, a reporter, and she, you know, she went to certain neighborhoods in Boston to talk to people about where they're going to be watching in East Boston specifically, and here we actually have a clip of a man named Cesar Fuentes speaking with Sarah during a break and play at an East Boston pickup soccer match.
5: Football is a passion. Football, it's a religion. Football, it gathers cultures. The Latinos in Massachusetts, in Boston, at the parks, the fields. For us Latinos, we feel it in our pores. It runs in our blood.
0: I mean, that is the difference, right?
2: Right.
0: I mean, a lot of people who have moved here and made Boston their home are coming from countries where they call it football, and it is their most important national pastime.
2: Absolutely.
0: Yeah. It is something that the rest of the, for whatever reason, we have decided that smash your head in football is more entertaining to us than the beautiful game. But in basically everywhere else but here, they love soccer, and this is their 6 week long Super Bowl. And I think it's easy for us to like forget about that because it's not our main sport here.
2: Right. But it's such a great, I mean, it's nice to be reminded of like how much people love this sport and how it really is exciting for so many fans. We have a text from Kathy in Ashland. I'm a part-time bartender. I work for a very fancy catering company. When I'm offered a job to work at the BPL until 2:30 or 3 a.m., I always turn it down. That end time means an after-hours party. People have been drinking since 7 o'clock. They don't need another hour or two of drinking. I'm very opposed to keeping the bars open until 3 a.m. during the World Cup. Not everybody is a responsible drinker.
0: That's understandable.
2: That's a good point. It's a really good point. Okay. Well, that is it. We are out of time. Thanks for all your calls and texts. Coming up after this quick break, GBH News' Ian Koss has embarked on a cross-country tour. He'll bring us some of his lessons learned about American infrastructure. That's next. I'm Christina Quinn with Trenny Casey, and we're in for Jim and Marjorie. 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
3: 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I am NBC Sports Boston's Trenny Casey. She is Fighting Crime podcast host Christina Quinn, and we are both in for Jim and Marjorie. Don't worry, they'll be back at the BPL tomorrow, Wednesday and Friday. You can see them live and in person. So what does it take for a city to fix its worst infrastructure? GBH News' Ian Koss, on the heels of his Peabody-winning award project, The Big Dig, has embarked on a nationwide tour to find the answer, at least related to urban highways. 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It is available at gbh.org/bigdiglive. Ian joins us now in Studio 3 with former Massachusetts Transportation Secretary Stephanie Pollack. Here, though, first is a sneak peek from the Boston episode, which airs in July.
4: As I understand it, you threatened to zero out state funding for the Greenway.
5: Yes. That's the hold your breath. I mean,
4: there's a Globe article from the Times saying, will the Greenway become the Brownway?
5: So sometimes, as a parent of young children, threats and holding one's breath get attention, and you know, sometimes they're successful.
4: And the mayor is so different.
3: Ian Koss and Stephanie Pollack, great to have you guys here. Can't wait for that episode to come out. There are 4 already. So great podcast.
6: Thanks for having us.
7: Thanks.
8: Thank you for having us. So thank you for having us. Thank you for being here. I have a question first I want to ask, because we know that our highways across the U.S. are crumbling. So while you've been working on this series, Ian, what have you learned about America's highways?
6: I think there were some things I knew going in, which is that we built a ton of highways roughly 60, 70 years ago, back in the mid-century period. We built them in all our cities, in New York and Chicago and Seattle and Boston, Atlanta. I think I knew all that going in. I think I knew there were a lot of problems, that they divided neighborhoods and communities, that they were falling apart, that they were congested. The thing I don't think I fully appreciated until this tour was going out across the country to Seattle, to Louisville, to Rochester, realizing just how many different ideas and solutions different cities are taking to those highways, and just how controversial those solutions are. So it's one of those cases where everyone can see the problem.
8: Yeah.
6: Right, that the highway is not serving the community anymore. Something has to change. And yet the question of what to do in every single city I visited was heated and totally different from every other city.
8: That's really interesting. So it's definitely not a one-size-fits-all, even though every city shares this problem in many ways.
3: Secretary Brock, I'm curious, why is it always so controversial? Like, no one likes to drive on roads that have potholes and are crumbling and bridges that they're afraid they're going to plummet from, yet no one seems to want to take the steps to fix them.
7: Yeah, so there's two different kinds of stakeholders if you have a big highway going through a city, right? And I've also been to a lot of these cities because I went and worked at the Federal Highway Administration.
6: You did the unofficial highway teardown tour.
7: I did the unofficial highway teardown tour when I worked for Secretary Buttigieg. So the people who drive on them, both drivers and truckers who use our interstate highway system, their goal is to get through as fast as they can. To them, the highway is a piece of infrastructure. But if you are in the city The highway is your neighbor. And the truth is, the way we built them, they were okay as infrastructure. They could all stand some improvement, but like you could rebuild them exactly the way they were and they would work as infrastructure. They are terrible neighbors. And so the debate is often between the people who are their neighbors, but don't necessarily hop on them every day, and the people who are, as one truck driver once said, that is my office. I work on the interstate system.
3: So what is the future of highways and transportation in the U.S.? Did you figure that out on this tour?
6: We visited 11 cities, talked to dozens of people. You can listen to the whole tour as it comes out. I don't think you will find a single clear takeaway answer. But I think something I've been thinking about is that, you know, again, 75-ish years ago, we made this bet that cities would run on highways, and that was the best way to use our riverfronts and our waterfronts and our downtown cores, was to build 6-8 lane highways through them. And we're in a moment now where many cities, simply by virtue of the fact that these pieces of infrastructure are aging out and need to be revisited anyway, we are in a moment where we can reconsider that choice. And that's not to say that we're going to get rid of all the highways and we're all going to bike and walk and it's going to be some like urbanist fever dream utopia. although I did ride my bicycle here to the studio today and I crossed the highway, and sure, I would love to not have to cross that highway. But I think we are in a moment where cities are able to reassess and in some cases make different choices. One of the first stops you'll hear on the tour is the city of Syracuse, New York. And before you say, oh, Syracuse, that's like some little hamlet. That's, you know, it's a beautiful city. It's on a major freight corridor in the dead center of New York State. Freight moving east, west, north, south, 100,000 cars a day, vehicles a day moving along that corridor. And Syracuse, New York, and this is a project that Secretary Pollack worked on directly, is taking the radical step of rerouting Interstate 81 around the city. Like literally, they're going to take down the blue and red and white shield that says Interstate 81. And in the downtown heart of Syracuse, there's now going to be just a boulevard, a street, you know, with trees and benches and crosswalks. So some cities are able to make that choice and able to kind of make that trade-off to say, you know what, you're not going to have a highway that goes directly to downtown Syracuse anymore. It's going to have to go around.
8: But what does that mean for the people who live there right now and who use that and rely on that highway every single day to get to work and commute and all of that?
6: It's controversial.
7: Yeah, it's why the biggest issue in a lot of the cities that Ian visited and the other cities who are having the same conversations is that there's actually no consensus within the community. Right. So, you know, the first rounds of these conversations were almost like state transportation departments versus the city or the community. There were some elements of that in the original Big Dig, right? But today's conversations are with different state transportation departments who in many cases are open. Not all cases, but in many cases are open to the possibility that there's a different or a better way. You could route it around the city. You could just put it in a tunnel. You can accommodate the trucks and have a better neighborhood. But like when they go to the city, one group of people in the city is asking for this. A different group of people in the city is asking for that. And the question of sort of who should make that call, right? If it's a call about what's the best highway, probably highway departments are, you know, constituted to make it. But if it's a question about what's the best neighbor or what's the best infrastructure element in city building, that's a very different question. And no one asked that question the first time around.
6: Right.
8: I mean, I guess that is the big question. It's sort of like if you have the option to sort of, you know, take a look, analyze the cost benefit ratio of taking it away versus rebuilding it or reinforcing it. I mean, I'm sure there are many, many opinions.
6: Oh, yeah.
8: But they all come from very different places.
6: Yeah. That was something that came up in our New York City taping. One of our guests said something I keep thinking about, which is that the highways literally divided cities, right, with this physical barrier. But then they left behind this divisive question of what then to do about the highway. And it has all these governance questions of whether it's the mayor's responsibility or the governor or the legislature. And all these cities, it's tragic, really, if you think about it, decades later, that you have neighborhood groups, environmental groups, commuters, Lyft and Uber drivers, truck drivers, bitterly, bitterly divided over what to do with these highways. And that is another legacy of the interstate era.
8: I mean, is that something that can be changed in terms of sort of bridging together these siloed agencies and across state, city, you know, state and municipalities? I mean, is that something that can be done, or is that too big of an ask?
7: I think it is a big challenge for a lot of state transportation departments, right? They are not wired to engage in these very broad conversations that are as much about urban form and mobility and economic development and aesthetics, right? Those are not necessarily the long suits of highway engineers. But I do think there's a growing number of state highway departments that at least understand that the world has changed. They're not building a system from scratch. There were mistakes made in the first round. And rather than just look at a 50, 60, 70-year-old piece of infrastructure and say, let's just build it exactly the same way, you know, ask different questions. I mean, I'll give a quick example that's not from the teardown tour, but it kind of, it's an example of if you think differently, there are solutions. So just before I got to the state, they had to rebuild the Whittier Bridge, which is north of the city of Boston. And it's on an interstate. And in the conversations, it became clear that there's a beautiful bicycle network on the north shore of the Merrimack River. And there's a beautiful bicycle network on the south side. And if you could put bicycles on this interstate bridge that you were going to build, you could connect these two bike networks. And the first reaction is, of course, put bicycles on an interstate highway bridge? That's not a thing, right? And by the time the project was done, and this is to the credit of people who came before me, I just was got to go to the, you know, ribbon cutting, they'd built a bicycle bridge adjacent to this interstate highway. And when the governor went to the ribbon cutting, there were a small number of people waiting to drive across the bridge, and there were huge groups of cyclists on both sides of the bridge waiting for it to open. They'd been waiting for the whole construction period. And no one asked the question, right? And if no one had asked the question, could you connect these two bicycle networks with an interstate bridge, we wouldn't have the Whittier Bridge we have, right? So I think we're asking different questions in 2026 than we asked in the 60s and 70s and 80s. And the challenge is, are we going to get to answers? And the places we've gone to answers, there's beautiful projects being done.
9: Yeah. One of the things that stuck out to me both in the Syracuse and the Rochester episodes were that what happened a lot, right, in the 60s and 70s is that a lot of times low income and immigrants, minorities were pushed out of places or were forced to live like in Syracuse under the viaduct, essentially. When you were interviewing, it was the lawyer for the NYCLU. Yeah. And she was talking about how her vision for Syracuse was this sort of like utopia where she saw more people like her. Instead of having to live in a housing project overlooking a viaduct, you have like a beautiful boulevard. And then I love that you were like, okay, we're going to talk about how they did it in Rochester. And they have these grand plans of using an AMI so that you can have housing. But I just kept thinking, and this is just the cynic in me, but what about gentrification?
6: Yeah.
9: Like what happens when you got pushed out in the 60s and 70s because they wanted to build this. Now they've torn it down, and now it becomes economically inviable for you to stay there. Like, is that something that cities have to also think about as they beautify and gentrify these areas?
7: Anytime you build nice things, the people who can afford to make the choices get better access. And that's true if you build a beautiful park over a highway. It is also true if you build a subway line. Right. And the interesting thing is when it comes to transit, most people say we need more of it. We should build it and we should figure out gentrification. That was the story of the Green Line extension. How do you build it? Yeah. And Somerville is still affordable. Right. Whereas on highways, there is maybe we shouldn't build it at all. I think that the answer is we need to build nice things and then we need to make sure that everyone benefits from the building of nice things. And if you're not intentional about it, you absolutely will gentrify. I haven't heard the Portland one yet, but I assume gentrification is a huge issue there because there's an organized group that represents the people who were displaced decades ago still.
8: Oh, okay.
9: Interesting.
8: That's great. So that's part of that's
9: part of the deep dive.
6: Absolutely. Yeah. And I think Rochester is a great example of that. You mentioned part of the plan there, and two of the guests that we had for that taping are neighborhood organizers who have also become developers. They've never developed.
9: And I love that they were on opposite sides of the tracks, essentially, right?
6: Exactly. Yeah. So one of them lives on, you know, it's a classic story of like a highway that divides neighborhoods and it's very different economically, racially, socially. The two neighborhoods are very different, right across the highway from each other. And there are these two neighbors, you know, who are live on opposite sides that were involved in developing this plot of land. And their goal is, you know, that families, you know, below a certain income level will be able to buy into home ownership on the new housing created on the land where there used to be a highway. But that the value of that, those homes will go up, yeah. right? And so that they'll buy into a home, you know, for $200,000. And within 10, 15 years, it could be worth $500,000. And so rather than, you know, the project forcing those people out, it would actually give them a chance to stay and build on the wealth that would be created by that new asset. So
9: at least it's something they're thinking about
6: they're,
9: now.
6: They're absolutely thinking about it. There's a lot of, you know, ifs, a lot of things that have to go right in that, but they're trying to get that right.
8: Have you found in your teardown tour that most of the city, like all, are all the cities taking that into consideration?
6: It, again, it depends city to city. You know, yeah. I went to Austin, Texas, where there's a big heated debate around I-35 in downtown Austin. And I asked that question, and they basically said, you know, East Austin is already so gentrified, like it is already so expensive that at this point, displacing people is not the top two or three concerns. So, yeah, it really depends city to city. But I think to, you know, the secretary's point, when you create, when you make the city more beautiful, when you make it more livable, people with means will be drawn to those things. And you don't want that to be a reason not to make the city more beautiful and more livable, but you have to reckon with it head on.
8: Right, right. I remember when I had to commute from Dorchester and I would to GBH and I would always have to take, you know, the J-way. And when the overpass over by Forest Hills was, you know, they were like, we're going to take it down. And I remember being like, we all had very strong opinions about that. And it turned out the traffic was not affected. It's still pretty lousy.
9: I personally would like more bike lanes crossing over interstates as a cyclist. Because if we're not in your way, then you can't get mad at us.
7: There's a lot of opportunities out there.
8: We have been speaking with Ian Koss behind the Highway Teardown Tour, joined by former Massachusetts Transportation Secretary Stephanie Pollack, who also did a stint as the Deputy Administrator of the Federal Highway Administration. The Highway Teardown Tour is available at gbh.org/bigdiglive or wherever you get your podcasts. Coming up after this quick break, Boston Globe travel writer Christopher Muther zooms in. I'm Christina Quinn with Trenny Casey, and we're in for Jim and Marjorie. 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
3: 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I am NBC Sports Boston's Trenny Casey. She's Fighting Crime podcast host Christina Quinn. I'm going to think of her as Wonder Woman from here on out. We're in for Jim and Marjorie. They'll be back at the BPL tomorrow, Wednesday and Friday. But right now we are joined on Zoom by BPR's very own Carmen Sandiego. It is Boston Globe travel writer Christopher Muther. Hi, Christopher.
4: Hi, how are you?
5: Hey there. How are you? I've always wanted to like clarify the Carmen Sandiego or Dora the Explorer. Maybe we could go with James Bond or Indiana Jones, something a little more butch.
4: Yeah, I like that. Something a little nice.
5: Fitting my personality.
4: Yeah. Crack the whip. Christopher, got a question for you. Are you taking any trips to Belize soon? And if so, tell us why.
5: So this is the great thing about my job. You know, people think my job is the best job in the world, and it kind of is, but don't tell anyone I said so. Whenever an airline introduces a new route, it gives me an excuse to check it out. And I've never been to Belize before, which is kind of shocking when I think about it. And now I have an excuse to go to Belize, which I'm very excited about. So Bermuda Air is a small airline, and they've been growing. They have these planes that seat about 100 people or so. Obviously, their first route out of Boston direct was Bermuda. Mm-hmm. Last year, they started Anguilla, a direct route from Boston. And Anguilla is one of those Caribbean islands, which is a little bit of paradise. Not that there are not other Caribbean islands that are paradise, but this one in particular, sort of undiscovered by tourists. Of course, stories like mine are destroying that for folks, but yes. So it's something that now people can go to Anguilla, and now Belize will be starting in the fall. In the winter, I think, now that I think of it. So so I will be on one of those flights. When I went to Anguilla last year for the, I went on the inaugural flight because I was so anxious to get down there. And I will probably be doing the same thing for Belize.
3: I did want to know, what is it like to go on an Embraer, like it's an Embraer jet, so right? So it's like, yes. If you're in first class, it's like the 2-1 and the 2-2 on the sides. So that's what I fly when I go back to see my family in Wisconsin. But that's like a 2-hour flight. Like, what is that like for a longer flight in terms of comfort?
5: Wait, did you say comfort in airplanes in
3: the
5: same
3: sentence?
5: That's
3: true. That's true. True. True.
5: I guess you said first class in there, so that sort of counts. The thing that I like about Bermuda Air is that they do classy things, like they'll serve beverages in an actual glass as opposed to, you know, plastic or paper. And you know, the flight attendants wear like these really well put together uniforms. So even though you're in a smaller plane, you're not like crammed together as much as say larger planes these days.
4: Sounds like a Pan Am flight from the 60s.
5: Yeah,
3: but
5: exactly.
3: You can't smoke on it.
5: No, yeah, I know, right? I've been thrown off for trying to vape on these flights so many times.
4: And there will be also direct flights to Turks and Caicos too, right? That's the other thing they'll be offering.
5: Yeah, which is, you know, we have other airlines that have Turks and Caicos, but the nice thing about some of these flights is that they will then go on to Guatemala City, which we have no sort of direct way right now from Boston to get to Guatemala City. Mm-hmm. So it's sort of like a Southwest Airlines kind of model where the flight will land in one of these cities, and then people will get on and off, and then it will continue on to Guatemala City.
4: Okay.
3: Awesome.
4: That's cool to know.
3: But how hard is it going to be to go anywhere internationally if I just read your column on the Customs and Border Patrol issue and how we may get funding slashed because we're a sanctuary city?
5: Yes. I'm like cringing because I'm thinking about what my future might be like if this happens. So the Homeland Security Secretary, Mark Wayne Mullen, has sort of been floating this idea around about pulling Customs and Border Patrol officers out of sanctuary cities, of which Boston is a sanctuary city. And, you know, this would be of the major airports with international flights, like the biggest, 18 biggest airports in the country.
4: Right.
5: Half of them are in sanctuary cities. So you can imagine sort of what this would do for the airline industry.
4: It would be a nightmare.
5: Yeah, an absolute nightmare for folks for many, many reasons. So his proposal then takes out Customs and Border Patrol officers. And those are the folks who process people coming into the country, not just Americans, not just visitors, but also Americans. So let's say we go to London and we come back and there's no one there to process. That means we can't land at Logan. We have to find another airport, or more likely the flight gets canceled. Go ahead.
4: I was gonna say, what do you think the end goal is here of that, with that attempt, aside from punishing sanctuary cities?
5: I think you just hit it on the nose. It really is about punishing sanctuary cities. The idea of kind of strong-arming with a threat that, you know, this could happen. And it's not the first time that politics have really gotten in the way of travelers and ease of airports. As you recall, there was the whole TSA debacle that happened during the spring, where TSA agents weren't getting paid because of the partial government shutdown.
4: Right.
5: And then before that, there was another government shutdown that wasn't paying air traffic controllers. And the U.S. is already a little short on air traffic controllers. And so, as you can imagine, this like throwing a little gasoline on that fire. And so flights during that time were cut back. Basically, travelers have been a bit of a political pawn.
4: Right.
5: When it comes to politics. So again, this is something that so far has just been floated around. Allegedly, there's a plan in place. There's been no further details about it. And I suspect they've been putting it off until after the World Cup, because, you know, that's sort of the U.S. has pinned some tourism hopes on the World Cup. Mm. And, you know, all of this also comes at a time where tourism in general to the U.S. is down because of, you know, things just like this. People outside of the U.S. hear that it might be more difficult for them to get into the country, or they might not agree with the political beliefs of the country. Mm. So, you know, we've been losing tourism in that fact too. So it could be, and fingers crossed it's not the case, sort of a perfect storm of long lines and canceled flights and all of that. And again, the end, as you've mentioned, it's all about punishing sanctuary cities.
4: Well, speaking of the World Cup, I mean, there have been there has been a real hiccup for Scotland fans in particular, who are very upset, especially because of the update on ESTA, which is the Electronic System for Travel Authorization. Maybe you can explain why soccer fans in Scotland are so upset.
5: I mean, you know how soccer fans are, particularly Scottish ones. Sorry, Scottish people, but you know you're hooligans. I expect they're going to be like, you know, like having a riot at airports. But basically, yeah, ESTA is this the system where in order to get into the US, you sort of require, you know, applying for ESTA, which is like a visa, but mm-hmm. not really a visa. And a bunch of Scottish folks received notification that they were approved when they, you know, applied within 90 days. It's UK citizens specifically. They don't need a visa. They usually don't. And so the Scottish fans, they were approved, and then all of a sudden they were not approved. All of a sudden they were getting emails that it wasn't going to happen for them, basically. And that was because...
4: And these are people who had bought tickets to come to the U.S. To attend soccer matches.
5: Exactly.
4: World Cup. Right.
5: Right. They have their tickets. They have hotel rooms. They have, you know, they've spent a lot of money. As anyone who knows who just travels, it costs a lot. And on top of that, these matches are not cheap.
4: Right.
5: As you know, we just established Scottish people love their soccer. So I'm sure a lot of them paid, you know, a fair amount. But when the whole granting, the pardon me, you can tell it's Monday morning, the whole granting of Estes happened, it happened, you know, before things were getting a little dicey with Homeland Security again. And so when that was tightened, those travelers now sort of lost it. I mean, the whole thing is like travelers have to provide complete and truthful information, including criminal history. And, you know, so basically what they ESTA says on top of that is getting your ESTA does not guarantee admission, which you'd think if you get an email confirming
4: right.
5: that you can go, that you can go.
4: Yeah. And that's not the case, or they were retracted, and now you've got people who with tickets and they can't go.
3: Well, maybe, Christopher, what they should just do is just spend a little more money. Like, maybe if they had spent $75,000 at the raffles or $1 million in New York City, I mean, they wouldn't have these problems because they would get automatic entries. I mean, some of these World Cup packages are absolutely insane.
5: I mean, as we know, money solves all problems, right? So you pay enough for anything, you're going to have the smoothest experience of your life. You know, some of us are flying on these tiny planes to Anguilla. Some people have their own private planes to go and set up these packages. You know, there's some folks who are doing sort of the triple threat, which is Canada, US, Mexico. And they're paying, you know, $250,000, like half a million.
4: That blows
5: for these
4: my mind.
5: Things.
3: I know.
5: It's, you know, so it's.
3: Do they want to adopt a 49-year-old woman? I mean, it's fine. I will just give away my family. It's fine. It's fine.
5: Yeah. Oh, trust me. I would give away my
3: or renounce
5: cat,
3: them all.
5: Which is really saying something. Yes, for sure. For sure. Yeah. It's over the top. But, you know, there's a whole world of travel that us common folk don't really get to participate in. And when we see and read about things that the ultra wealthy get to do, then we kind of cry and we contemplate where we went wrong in life, the many, many places we went wrong in life.
3: Christopher, one of the lines in that article, I don't know if you saw, like if this stuck out to anyone else, but there was like someone you interviewed from like a luxury travel agency that's like, oh, if we're going to work with you, you have to commit to spending at least $100,000 per year on travel. And I'm like, I wish I
4: had that problem.
3: I was like, what a regular, I guess the regular people go to Google.
4: But I didn't know that was an option.
5: There's a whole world of luxury travel advisors out there who work with the uber rich all the time. And I've gone to some of their conferences and I just sit there with my mouth open when I hear about what people spend.
3: What's the most outrageous thing you've ever heard someone spend money on?
5: All right. So it's one plus something million to go to a private camp in Antarctica.
4: What?
3: Oh.
5: Like, and it's the middle of Antarctica. It's not just the shore where you're like punching penguins. You're deep in Antarctica. In like a little bubble with fur. Yeah.
4: Wow. $1 million. That I could think of other ways to spend that, and it wouldn't involve being
3: freezing
4: Antarctica. Yeah.
3: I mean, I do have a goal of going into Antarctica because I want to visit all seven continents, but I don't think it'll be $1 million trip.
4: No, don't think that'll
5: never
4: happen.
5: Never say never.
3: That's true. That's true. We could win Mega Millions or Powerball tomorrow. Who knows?
5: Mm-hmm.
4: Dream big, Trenny.
3: I will.
4: Dream
3: I will.
4: Big. Christopher, you wrote a really great piece recently about how obligation travel is the worst way to spend your vacation time and money. I think a lot of people can relate to this because, you know, you have to take time off from work. It costs money to go anywhere. Tell us more.
5: Yeah, no. Really, obligation travel is... I mean, as I say in the story, the worst. And, you know, I always wonder, like, am I a horrible person for not wanting to take time off and travel to my cousin's wedding in Bethesda or, you know, go visit my aunt to go to her cat's quinceañera? You know, like, am I terrible? And the answer is yes. I mean, I know I'm a terrible person, but I sort of looked at it from a broader perspective. Which is, you know, if you get, actually, let me back up a moment, because I knew destination weddings, there are other forms of obligation travel, but destination weddings I knew were the worst of the worst, because I was overrun with emails from readers saying, I hate destination weddings. People are selfish for doing them. I will just mention as an aside, I had a destination wedding.
3: Oh, I leave a week from Thursday for one.
4: Where was yours, Christopher?
5: Mine was in Miami, but it was Miami in January. So it was like vacation, right?
4: Yeah. And it's a domestic flight. That's not the worst.
5: Yeah, that's what I tell myself.
3: I'm Mexico anyway. In June. So I will take your Miami in January and raise you a Mexico in June. Ooh. It is my brother, though, and it'll be super fun. So, and it's all inclusive. So bottoms up, everybody.
4: Well, I think that's funny. To me, like your brother's wedding, I'm like, oh, that's funny that you categorize that as obligation travel.
3: Well, because my husband and I wouldn't normally travel to an all-inclusive in Mexico in June. So we have to go. And obviously I want to go. I love my brother. I'm so happy that he's getting married. But it's like... Couldn't you have done Vermont?
4: We've been speaking with Boston Globe travel writer Christopher Muther. Thank you, Christopher. We say goodbye to you listening on NEPM, but make sure to tune in to the fabulous 413 starting at 3:00 this afternoon. The show continues here in Boston. Coming up after this quick break, Dr. Catherine Gergen-Barnett looks at the World Cup from a public health lens. I'm Christina Quinn with Trenny Casey, and we're in for Jim and Marjorie. 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
3: 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She's NBC Sports Boston's Trenny Casey. I'm Fighting Crime podcast host Christina Quinn in for Jim and Marjorie. 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Jim and Marjorie will be back at the BPL tomorrow, Wednesday and Friday. No tickets or RSVP. Hello again, Trenny.
4: Hello, Christina. We are now joined in Studio 3 by Dr. Catherine Gergen-Barnett, Vice Chair of Primary Care Innovation and Transformation at Boston Medical Center, Associate Professor at Boston University Medical School, and Communications Fellow at Primary Care Collaborative. Hello, Dr. KGB. I always feel when we have like these doctors in, like I have done nothing with my life.
5: Oh, it is so good to be with you both. Thank you. You've done tons and tons. So lovely to be together.
4: I think I have like one degree after my name. That's all we got.
3: And
4: it's
3: all counts.
5: It counts. Exactly.
3: Dr. KGB, I got a question for you.
5: Yeah.
3: Are you going to Martha's Vineyard this summer?
5: I am guessing you are asking this question because of the infamous Alpha Gal that everybody's talking about. So there was actually a great piece in the Globe yesterday. And I know this wasn't even on the lineup of what we were going to talk about today, but I do think it's on the top of everybody's mind about what's happening in Martha's Vineyard. We know that the ticks, the Lone Star tick, is migrating north given climate change.
4: Right.
5: And there was an amazing piece about, you know, this person who has these white pieces of fabric that he draws through the grass and picks up all these ticks that carry Lone Star.
3: Yeah, it's gross.
5: I probably will go to Martha's Vineyard at some point, and I definitely know lots of friends and kids of friends who are going, and I was actually thinking about sending them all the article, not to create fear, but also just to be really thinking about, you know, when you are going outside, wearing the long pants, wearing, it's definitely not high fashion, but it is
3: to
5: smart.
3: Tuck your pants into your
5: socks.
3: That
5: is definitely not high fashion, but it is good to think about in terms of, you know, what we know about these tick bites having the possibility, not everybody gets this, but for people to have sort of allergic reactions, which then, as we know, causes some difficulty breaking down things like dairy and meat. And, you know, there was this great kind of set of pictures about these Martha's Vineyard, you know, Alpha Gal safe brownies and, and all of that. So, look, Do we know where this is going to end? No, but can we be kind of thoughtful about how we spend our time outdoors? You know, there's very little ticks that are going to be on the beach, so enjoy that sand, put on sunscreen, and don't go wading in high grasses.
3: Right, and wear permethrin. Is that what you spray
5: on? Permethrin.
3: Yes. Spray that on your feet.
5: And
3: all
5: then
3: over.
5: Some like genetically modified mouse or something that.
3: Oh yes, I just read that years ago. So, out of MIT, there is this long, actually, this has been going on for years, but they are looking to genetically modify mice so that they essentially, they would release them onto the islands of Nantucket and Martha's Vineyard because these mice are genetically engineered to, what is it that they're genetically
4: like
3: modified?
4: Eat the ticks?
3: No. Like to essentially like be resistant to...
5: I think they're going to mitigate transmission.
3: It has to do with mitigating transmission and that the ticks would be mating with ticks that do not carry Lyme disease because mice are vectors.
5: Yes.
3: And so when you mate with ticks that do not carry Lyme disease, the end goal is to ultimately get rid of Lyme disease.
5: And then the other two really interesting things is deer, right?
3: Yes.
5: So we know that this is in large part tick-borne illnesses are because of overpopulation of deer. So I thought it was very interesting that Martha's Vineyard is now putting more venison on the menu.
3: Yeah.
5: And they're creating longer
4: hours
5: for when people can hunt.
4: This is my question for you. My dogs... Your two dogs, they get a Lyme vaccine.
5: Yes.
4: Why can I not get a Lyme vaccine?
5: Yes.

0: That is a good question. I know that those are being developed and worked on, but you're correct. That is not currently available for humans. But the good news is we can actually give you an antibiotic right away if we think you've been exposed, and it's very treatable if you do it early.
1: Well, I think people think also that, like, well, if I don't see the bullseye on my skin, then I probably didn't get
0: Yes,
1: don't have
2: is
1: skin,
2: that
1: but that's
2: always
1: not
2: the
1: necessarily the
0: definitely
1: case.
0: not always the case.
1: Yeah.
0: You don't always have the bullseye. You should, if you have a tick on you, first of all, Lyme disease takes 24 hours of the tick being on you to transmit to you. But if you see a tick on you, definitely remove it. You're supposed to remove it with tweezers, pull directly out. Ideally, save the tick so you could show it to somebody and reach out to your provider and get antibiotics for
2: So what you're telling me is
0: prophylaxis.
2: I should have tweezers and a plastic bag in
0: Always.
2: my golf bag.
0: Yes, at all
1: Yes.
0: times.
2: Okay. All right.
0: Exactly.
1: I saw a neat trick actually. You tape it to a an index card, and then
0: Yes.
1: you write the
0: Oh, a
1: date
0: little
1: that it
0: collection.
1: happened. Yes. And so if you do have symptoms, then like you have the card and you bring it to the doctor's
2: I suppose I
1: office.
2: could also put a Seresto collar around my neck like we do for
1: Oh, yeah.
2: dogs,
1: I
2: so
1: mean,
2: just
1: that's
2: to repel the tick. Just
0: perfect. And
2: walking
0: then you're
2: around with, like,
0: really going to
2: yes.
0: look good, like
2: Yeah.
0: nobody else on the
2: Just like
0: golf
2: a
0: course.
2: gray neutral necklace. GLP-1s are being talked
0: Yes.
2: about
0: Yeah.
2: everywhere in
0: Yep.
2: relation to a million different things, but now there's
0: Yes.
2: multiple studies talking about how it's possible, not that they're cancer preventing, but that they may help with slowing development and may actually, in conjunction with chemotherapy, help slow the progression of many cancers.
0: Yeah, so I actually did a deep dive on GLP-1s a couple weeks
2: Great, I
0: ago
2: have so
0: here on
2: many
0: the show.
2: questions.
0: You can listen to it. It's like 45 minutes long with call-ins, so lots there. But what you're pointing to is actually a set of studies that came out of the American Society of Clinical Oncology, otherwise known as ASCO. And there was 40 studies that looked at the correlation between GLP-1s and cancer. Again, remember that these are observational studies. So we're not saying that people were put on a GLP-1 and randomized to one arm versus the other. But they were looking at 13 different cancers, some of which are more obesity mediated. Things like breast cancer, we know is correlated because it's an endocrine disruptor when you have more adipose tissue. But they were also looking at things like lung cancer and did find what looked to be like a very directionally, like a single direction of correlation between people who are on GLP-1s and reduced cancer rates and also slower progress or progression of cancer when they had them
1: Right.
0: across all 13 cancers. So again, this is not something that we're saying every person should be on a GLP-1, but there is some thought that if you are being diagnosed with cancer already, should this be considered to be part of your combination of treatment? And in part, we know that GLP-1s work on the inflammatory factor
1: Right.
0: and that cancers are part of an inflammatory cascade in many, many cases.
1: That is so interesting, though, because the thing is that right now, GLP-1s are essentially they're approved primarily just to treat type 2 diabetes and obesity.
0: Correct.
1: But so the idea of being able to expand the availability of
0: Yeah.
1: GLP-1s to, you know, as a part of a cancer treatment plan, I mean, what would that entail in
0: Yeah.
1: terms of like
0: Yeah.
1: regulation?
0: Well, so actually, part of what I discussed in the past is there's really good evidence on GLP-1s in what we call fatty liver disease and end-stage renal disease. So there are other chronic diseases that have a very good body of evidence on GLP-1 kind of being more efficacious and reducing risk and symptoms. Part of what we're looking at, and part of what I do all of the time as a primary care physician, is when I know that there's a direct correlation of why a patient needs a GLP-1 and whatever chronic disease they have, you need to be working on what's called a prior authorization. We know those are massive headaches, both for physicians and for consumers. But I do think that we are going to start to see a movement in the cancer world. Again, these are observational, so we need to have more studies on these kinds of things. But saying, look, this person has a kind of cancer that we know that there is good evidence so far that we've seen. And if there's no harm, could there not be more benefit? And the question is, again, will people have to pay out of pocket? Will it widen healthcare disparities that we already know are so rampant? Mm-hmm. So that I think we're going to need to watch carefully.
2: And the one thing I wondered too, like, you know, you talk about people when they come into your office and they have, you know, a health, they have a diagnosed healthcare reason for being on a GLP-1. There are also a lot of people who go to their med spa and get them.
0: Yes.
2: And that those tend to be more compound from what I understand. Like what, like, have we studied the differences between those two? And are they the same? Like, do you get the same benefits from both, or is it a little murkier what happens in the med spa world?
0: It's definitely murkier, and I also touched on that. Basically, what, you know, there was a compounding sort of like freedom for compounding at one point when we had a real low supply of GLP-1s. We're not in that place anymore. So compounding is no longer being overseen by FDA or regulation. So I give real caution to people who are using compounding because we don't actually know that that's truly the dose that they're getting. And I also, obviously I'm biased, but I recommend people are getting these medications in conjunction with healthcare. So we could be watching things like your heart rate and your blood pressure and all the other things that we need to be watching on these medications.
2: Speaking of hot topics and, or I should say depressing topics, like to me, this is scary because my grandfather died from colon cancer. So I'm an early screener. My parents had polyps. My brother is about to get his first colonoscopy before the age of 45 because there's been such an increase in young people getting colon cancers. And it seems now that they're finding a link essentially to like our age group and what we ate, the ultra processed, highly, you know, highly fatty foods. And I think about what I ate as a kid, sugared cereals. Both my parents worked. Like my mom didn't have time to mash potatoes. So she used potatoes out of a box. And and I wonder is like, even though I've switched the way that I eat and the way that I take care of my body, and a lot of people have, does that just automatically make people at greater risk for early onset of colon cancer?
0: I think you're asking two really important and slightly separate questions. So sort of teasing them out. One is knowing your family history, right? So it's really important that you know your family history, that your brother is getting his early screening, that you're thinking actively about it, that you're working with your healthcare provider. The second piece is what, you know, again, came out of this ASCO conference that just recently happened, which is this question of why are more young people getting cancer, colon cancer that seems more aggressive, right? And it's not just the like same thing as finding a polyp, watching a year, finding another polyp, watching a year. To your point, it seems to be, and it is in fact, higher rates and more deadly. And what they found, or some of the researchers found, is that there may be 11 different specific genes that are happening with those more aggressive younger colon cancers, which potentially, like you pointed out, are more prone to things like inflammatory markers. So things like more omega-6s versus omega-3s. So omega-3s are the, you know, the nuts and the olive oil and the avocados and the fish.
1: The healthy fats.
0: The healthy fats versus the fried fats. And, you know, again, it's like 0% blaming anybody and the choices they made as kids. I, you know, again, I when you're thinking about those mashed potatoes, I actually have a memory of making myself hot chocolate and thinking I was putting in instant milk in it. And it was those instant mashed potatoes.
1: Yeah, the brown box.
0: So I was like, chocolate mashed potatoes. And I'm sure that did a number on my colon. But really, I mean, it's the choices that we're continuing to make now every day. And it's also not up to the individual consumer. We've talked a lot about how do we mitigate the amount of ultra-processed foods that is out in our market? What's the role of the FDA? I wrote an op-ed piece on this. I feel, you know, very strongly that this is a public health emergency and that there needs to be regulation. We're regulating so many other things, and we have an increasing body of evidence around what the food is that we're giving to our kids.
2: Would earlier moving up the, I know they moved the detection, the screening up from 50 to 45.
0: Correct.
2: Would it be helpful to even move it up earlier?
0: We don't have, I mean, the 50 to 45 is actually pretty new still.
2: Yeah.
0: And now we also have, you know, fit tests where we're, you know, it's much easier for people to do at home screening, things like that. I think it's a really good question. And I don't know the answer in terms of when we're thinking about higher risk people, what kind of screening, you know, and is it everybody is at more at higher risk now? We don't have the evidence that everybody is at higher risk. Mm. So I think there'll need to be a lot more population survey data before we move the recommendation. That being said, and I spoke about it last time I was on radio too, the USTSPF that puts out guidelines that are actually all paid for by all claims insurers is also disbanded. So we're needing to think about what are we saying? So stay with the basics, talk to your provider, know your family history, start getting screened at 45 unless you're a higher risk known by family history.
1: All great advice. You know, you actually also wrote something recently. I'm going to pivot over to a piece that you wrote about fixing the broken system of wheelchair repairs in Massachusetts, which I think is something that a lot of people don't really take into consideration. Yeah. But it turns out that there is getting your wheelchair fixed. If you use one, it can leave you waiting up to 2 months.
0: Correct. Yeah. This is actually something I feel really grateful to a colleague I work with. His name's Dr. Mel, who brought it to my attention because I write regularly for the Globe and I'm always kind of looking for places to advocate for our patients, especially around health equity and access. And it was such a clear gap in terms of health equity, right? Mm-hmm. So people who are living in wheelchairs have, to your point, have had this historical experience and present day experience of having their wheelchair break down, submitting claims, going through all the prior authorizations, and still having to wait weeks, sometimes months, to get their wheelchair repaired, which means that they can't access their life.
1: They can't get anywhere.
0: They can't get anywhere. And it's just such a human rights, you know, break of human right for these people. And so, there's actually two really important bills in front of the Massachusetts legislation right now. One's in the House, one's in the Senate. We have two great champions that are working on this, and it's O'Day and Cronin. And they're working specifically to make sure that people who are in a wheelchair who submit a claim can get their wheelchair fixed within 10 days. So even that feels like a long time, mm-hmm. right? But it's obviously a lot better that there are no need for prior authorizations, especially if their wheelchair was bought recently or, you know, the amount of damage on it is very low. And it also gives people who are in wheelchairs a right to submit some sort of legal consequences if these things aren't followed. So it's got teeth in the legislation and not just like a nice to have.
2: Oh, we can't let you go without asking some quick, very world. Oh, we're getting a
0: World
2: text.
0: Cup.
2: World Cup questions.
0: Yes.
2: What diseases should we be hiding from in the next 6 weeks?
0: So. Okay. All right. And I know you think about this a lot. Very briefly, this is the largest World Cup we have ever seen. We have people coming from all over the world. If you are going to the World Cup in any of the cities, first of all, stay super hydrated because you're not allowed to bring a renewable water bottle.
2: Yes, because they don't want them throwing anything onto
0: them. So, but that it's going to be very, very hot. Second of all, make sure you're up to date on your measles. Mm. Get your titer checked. I'm having my husband get his titer checked.
2: Wait, your what?
0: Your titers. So making sure your measles, mumps, and rubella levels are high enough.
1: Get your boosters.
0: You don't even have to get a booster. Oh. If your vaccines are still good, you're good. But get your titer checked. It takes 2 seconds. Just ask your primary care doctor to order it for you.
2: Okay.
0: Okay.
1: That's good to know.
2: I will message her today.
0: Yes. And be careful about Ebola, obviously.
2: Yeah, is that like a real... We have a texter saying, is there a risk to massive Ebola coming via FIFA? Now, the Democratic Republic of Congo is not playing here.
0: Correct.
2: They're playing in
0: Atlanta. Exactly. Yeah. This is something that we have to be watching very carefully. Obviously, Ebola is not as transmittable as measles, but there will be a lot of surveillance and we don't need to be anxious, but just mindful.
1: Great. Okay. Thank you.
2: Wash your hands.
0: Thank you.
1: Wash your hands. Stay hydrated. We've been speaking with Dr. Catherine Gergen-Barnett, Vice Chair of Primary Care Innovation and Transformation at Boston Medical Center, Associate Professor at BU Medical School, and Communications Fellow at Primary Care Collaborative. 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
0: Thank you so much.
1: Coming up after this quick break, food policy analyst Corby Kummer. I'm Christina Quinn with Trenny Casey, and we're in for Jim and Marjorie. 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
2: 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I'm NBC Sports Boston's Trenny Casey. She is Fighting Crime Podcast Hope Wonder Woman, Christina Quinn. We're in for Jim and Marjorie. They will be back at the BPL tomorrow. Apparently, young men in... Oh, wait, this is the wrong intro. I did this. You know what? So funny. Sue did this exact same thing last week. She started reading the wrong intro. Like, I flipped my page too far. We're joined now on Zoom by Corby Kummer, Executive Director of the Food and Society Policy Program at the Aspen Institute, a senior editor at The Atlantic, and a senior lecturer at Tufts Friedman School of Nutrition, Science, and Policy. Hi, Corby.
1: Hi, Corby.
2: I wasn't going to skip over you.
7: Crisply red, Trenny.
2: Thank you. Thank you.
7: Christina.
2: I was like, wait, we're not in a looks maxing yet. That's next.
1: But we would love to talk about that with you, too. Why not? You know, so actually, first, let's just get to, I mean, the breaking headline here is that it turns out Clover, beloved restaurant in Boston, chain of restaurants, really, is not going anywhere. It was almost like a psych moment for the restaurant. Can you tell us about that?
7: Some of it is going somewhere. A mystery investor, the day after last Thursday, when all the Clovers said goodbye forever. A mystery investor came in, made a deal with the head of the place and said, don't want you to go completely. Some stores, don't know which, Clover's going to announce them by the end of the week, will reopen. Meanwhile, most of the employees had made deals and other plans to go someplace else. And there's a huge, really nicely located East Cambridge commissary that was really fun to go to. And when Toscanini ice cream was displaced, it relocated right there. And that's closing for sure. So some Clovers will reopen. Mm-hmm. It's great news that Clovers is not going to end completely. And I guess their hope is figure out a plan by which they can somehow pay the 30 to 50% increases in food prices since the pandemic, keep some of the places open. One of the main reasons they closed was signing leases on primo retail locations downtown, which was really fun for lots of our friends who love going to Clover, but not so easy to keep a business going.
2: Yeah, that's why I was wondering, like, is there any indication on, is this just sort of like tiding them over? Is this keeping them open for the long run? And does it help that there was such an outpouring of support? Like, I was reading in the original Boston Globe article when this was reversed, that they were getting all of these texts and messages about people who, you know, had all these memories of Clover and how they wanted to support an ethical sort of farm and person first business. Mm. And I'm wondering if all of this publicity can help sort of turn the tide for them.
7: We all wonder if an advocacy campaign built on values we really believe in will attract mystery investors to come to ride to the rescue. No idea, but it can't have hurt. And definitely, if you believe in something strongly, you should try to register your support on social media. If it's about legislation, call your legislator's office.
1: I am curious. I mean, have you heard any whisperings about who the mystery investor is?
7: Absolutely none. I can... I can, I suppose, speculate. But there's so many investors who were hard-headed and had come in at the beginning, were quoted in that long Globe article as saying, I just didn't like the way they were managing the books. I wasn't going to stay on. And so this has to be somebody who strongly believes in the mission.
2: Interesting.
1: Okay. It is interesting. I love that it's a mystery.
2: I know. Wonderful ever. And I kind of like that it's a mystery for the simple fact that, like, so many wealthy people love to tell you exactly how they're spending their money and where and all the good they're doing in the world. So someone who wants to stay out of the spotlight to me is actually pretty awesome.
1: Yeah, I'm into that.
7: And, you know, they're right. Because, for example, I run a program that I started at Aspen and I have to raise all of the money for it. So I'm constantly asking investors who believe in the fabulous values of my Food Leaders Fellows, for example, many of them prefer to be anonymous. And I completely see why. They don't want to be deluged by other requests like mine, frankly, to the Clover investor, if that Clover investor unveiled themselves.
1: I guess so. That makes sense. You know, a federal judge on Friday stopped a Trump administration effort to force states to impose certain restrictions on SNAP benefits. In order for states to receive SNAP funding. Can you tell us more about what those restrictions are?
7: You know, we've all gotten used to the idea that adults with children no longer under 16, but under 14, were being forced to show that they were looking for work. Tremendous numbers of parents were being made to show that they were looking for work, not only if they have kids, but if they were caregiving for parents before, they could still just qualify for SNAP benefits. So there have been really awful limitations imposed, terrible decimation since SNAP restrictions started really going into effect this year from the big tax cut bill of last year. But I did not know that among these restrictions were anything related to gender ideology, immigration, fair athletic opportunities for women and girls. The idea of tying ideology as well as the cruelty of not taking into account the time demands of child and parental care was new to me. And a federal judge sided with 20 Democratic states that had filed against the federal administration on Friday saying you can't impose these restrictions. But I'm not clear in the AP article how long this stoppage will take effect and whether it will really increase the rolls, which have decreased by nearly 4.3 million from January 25 to January 26. It's a horrifying number because those people weren't scamming the government. They needed those food stamps.
2: Yeah, Corby, what has happened to those people, especially with rising? We talk all the time with you about rising grocery prices and rising gas prices and these families that need these subsidies. I mean, where are they? How are they feeding their families?
7: With soda and the cheapest calories they can buy, exactly what they shouldn't be buying, but and they know they shouldn't, but it's what they can afford. And by going to food banks, which have never had more demand, never had longer lines. And philanthropy and our contributions, when we're really worried about people, are great. And we should definitely be contributing to local food banks, food pantries, which are terrific. Food pantries are kind of overlooked. They're smaller, they're nimble. They're often in church basements or schools or universities, kind of behind a stairway. So children aren't stigmatized, but they can't fill the gap. Nothing can fill the gap like government. Right. So it's government that has to be able to restore these benefits. And not only have the restrictions been increased, but the staff have been decimated. And therefore, longer and longer waits are really stopping people who need them and genuinely qualify, even under the new restrictions, from continuing their benefits because states just don't have the personnel to fulfill the commitments.
1: Well, yeah, I mean, that's actually leads to my next question, which is, I mean, how long could it take for benefits to get back up and running for people who lost
7: them? Oh, years. I mean, there has to be a new bill authorizing more money and then authorizing the staff increases to be able to handle the demand.
2: Yes.
7: I mean, it was really a crippling, a deliberate crippling of the benefit system.
2: The cruelty. It's hard to stomach. We'll end here, though, on sort of a fun note. I know that invasive green crabs, when you use the term invasive, it seems terrible, but apparently they are tasty. Tell me more,
1: Corby
2: Comer,
1: more
2: about green crabs.
1: Green crabs.
7: So first of all, green crabs are a horrible menace. I think they can lay like 170 million eggs at a time, just, or maybe that was ticks up Martha's Vineyard, another bad news story that was just chilling and we don't want to go into, because you can never have pizza again because of allergies to milk that ticks cause, a Lone Star tick. Back to green crabs. Because of warmer waters, they decimate clam populations. Ipswich, the world center of softshell clams, which we all love when we go to for fried clams in Ipswich and Salem, they've been really menaced by green crabs. But now there are companies that say, okay, it's hard to, you can't just put them on a table with mallets the way big blue Maryland crabs you can and have this fabulous crab boil. But what you can do, because there's very little meat in these little shells, which are really tough, but if you crush them industrially, if you make them into stock by boiling them for a long time and then dehydrate the powder, it's a very good seafood stock. And restaurants are putting it on the menu for ramen. I thought that was great. I want to go have some green crab ramen. And some of the meat can be good. It's hard to get to, but it can be separated mechanically. So the idea, you know, what was it, tiger something? There are these invasive species in places like Mia Seafood in New Haven, Connecticut, where there's a charismatic owner going out and hauling up these invasive species. The best way to try to get rid of them is to eat them, because you create an economic market for them and an incentive for fishermen not to just throw them back where they're going to reproduce and decimate more clams and oysters around Ipswich, Duxbury, all of these waters that are warming and becoming more and more hospitable for these invasive, you know, terrible green crabs, really strong. You can create a financial incentive for them.
1: I love the idea of eating your enemies. Eat your enemies.
7: That is. We can dream of it in other ways.
1: Have you tried any? I mean, do you know what it tastes like?
7: No, I've wanted to. I was going to do a lionfish, not tiger, lionfish.
1: Oh, yes, yes.
7: Also awful, and in Long Island Harbor. And I was looking for a way of eating these lionfish. Usually, the difficulty is they're hard to process. They're full of bones. They're full of spines.
1: Labor intensive.
7: And the green crabs have very hard shells and not that much meat. But the idea that they produce tasty, flavorful broth is really good news if people can make money off them.
1: Yeah, absolutely.
2: I love this. I want to try a green crab ramen. That sounds good.
1: I'm hungry.
2: Good.
1: Yeah. I don't really like the labor intensive part of it, but if someone
2: But it's not labor intensive for us, because they're smashing them in a factory somewhere, putting them into a potter, and then dumping it into our ramen.
1: That's true.
2: Sounds good to me.
1: Let's eat. All right. Lunch is on you, Corby. Thank you.
2: That sounds even better.
1: Oh, man. We've been speaking with Corby Kummer. He's executive director of the Food and Society Policy Program at the Aspen Institute, a senior editor at The Atlantic, and a senior lecturer at the Tufts Friedman School of Nutrition, Science, and Policy. Thank you, Corby. Coming up after this quick break, what is mogging? And why do all the young men we know care so much about it? We'll open the lines to get your thoughts on looks maxing and whether we've taken our obsession with beauty too far. I'm Christina Quinn with Trenny Casey, and we are in for Jim and Marjorie. 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
5: 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I am NBC Sports Boston's Trini Casey. She's Fighting Crime podcast host Christina Quinn, and we're in for Jim and Marjorie. They will be back with you at the BPL tomorrow. All right, apparently young people, young men in particular, are reconfiguring their facial bone structure with one simple step. Just one simple step.
6: One simple step.
5: Taking a hammer to their cheek and jaw bones in an effort to become more beautiful. Here's perhaps the most popular bone smasher, Braden Eric Peters, aka Clavicular.
7: Bone smashing is based off of Wolf's Law, that, you know, when you break down a bone, it grows back stronger. But no, there's real science behind it. It's really funny to me how anytime I do an interview, that's sort of like the main thing that gets highlighted of my looks maxing protocol, when that's sort of just like a minor thing.
5: I have no clue what he's talking about. You know what? I'm not sure that I want to, but I also need you to explain it to me. There doesn't seem to be any real science behind this, no matter what this guy says, but we're hoping some of you listening can help us out. 877-301-8970. You can call or text that line, 877-301-8970. It feels like we've taken our quest for beauty maybe a little too far.
6: A little bit.
5: You know, I know, short of smashing your face in, if you're a guy, there are other things that everyone is doing to make their face look younger than it should. Botox in your 20s. Yeah.
6: Buccal fat removal.
5: I don't know what that is. All those guys who have their leg bones smashed and reassembled with rods so they can grow more, a few inches. Men and women increasingly modifying their own bones. Why are we doing this? 877-301-8970. Call or text. Like, as I've aged, so I have no problem telling everyone how old I am. I'm 49. I turned 49 in April. I'll turn 50 next April. I don't understand this obsession with looking young and this obsession with, like, erasing your experiences from your face. And trust me, there are times that I stare in the mirror where I, like, pull up my forehead. Mm-hmm. I do, full disclosure, I use face. What are they called? You, like, basically tape your face. Frownies.
6: Yes, frownies.
5: I use frownies.
6: Yeah.
5: So, like, I kind of put, like, a plaster once a month on my face where, like, I pull it up. And I use, like, a retinol and, like, a night cream.
6: You look great.
5: Thanks. But, like, I mean, I don't know. I know I'm in the minority, especially in my industry, but, like, I don't do Botox. Mm. I don't get any plastic surgery. I do not want to inject my body with a GLP-1 when I'm not obese or diabetic, like, just to lose, like, 10 pounds. Like, this obsession with being young and thin and masculine and like, the ways that you're harming your body, I cannot understand it. Someone explain it to me.
6: So I have seen it. I mean, I think the rise of social media has certainly, there's a correlation here. Also, yeah, all the filters that come with these apps. I think also when the world shut down during COVID and we were all Zooming.
5: Staring at ourselves.
6: And everyone got really obsessed with sort of how they looked. And so I think that sort of fed into this whole, like, how do I make myself look better and younger and maybe smash my jaw in to make it all happen. I don't know, but it is becoming, I mean, looks maxing is part of the mainstream vernacular. A lot of younger people, right? Like this guy that we were just talking about, Clavicular. I don't really want to say his name again, but
5: I don't want to give that guy oxygen.
6: I know,
5: I also
6: right.
5: just think it's like the self-esteem, like what they're doing to self-esteem of young men and women. Like, listen, if you're 45 and you want to, like, soften your lines with Botox, whatever. But all of this other stuff that we're, like, do we know the long-term ramifications of like injectables in our face and everywhere else? And like, is it really okay to smash your jaw and break it so that you are, have like a more square jawline? Like, I'm going to be honest.
6: I don't think it sounds like a good idea.
5: I'm married now, but if I date you and I found out you're smashing your jaw in, I'm breaking up with you because you're a psychopath.
6: Right. That's smart.
5: You're like, that's smart. How old are your kids? Are you worried about this with your kids?
6: No, not really, because I actually asked my 13-year-old, 13 and 7, almost 8, and I asked my 13-year-old about this recently, and I was like, are you familiar with bone smashing with a hammer? She's like, what? No. And then I explained it to her what that is, and she's like, that's crazy. And I'm like, okay, good. I'm glad we're on the same page here.
5: But what does she think about all the things that like women do to their face? Like, you know, like I have all these friends who get like these lip injections.
6: Yeah.
5: And they're like, and I'm like, no offense, it doesn't look great.
6: I think that she she's very much an embracing the natural
5: love
6: beauty,
5: this.
6: Which I love, and I'm hoping it stays that way. But that said, I mean, she does like bronzer drops, and I'm like, yo, we do not tan in this family. I don't think you should try to
5: bronzer drops.
6: Yeah, you know, that's a whole thing. We can, you know, they are that's a thing. I mean, ask any 13-year-old girl, and I think they'll at least know one person in their life, if not themselves.
5: Okay, I'll ask. I have a 16-year-old niece. I mean, I guess I just mostly worry about like the long-term effects. Like, you know, you and I are about the same age. Mm-hmm. We're a couple years apart. So we grew up in that like the heroin chic era of the 90s. And like, what does that do to what a woman, women and men now too, it, like think about how they should look and what their value is. Like, I'm curious to hear, call us and let us know. Like, if you have children, like, are you worried about the long-term effects of pushing people to think that their looks are their most important asset? Like, that to me is just wild. 877-301-8970, by the way.
6: We have a text here from Sally in her car who says, I'm 78 years old, but everyone swears I'm only in my 60s. My key to staying young is simple. I don't watch the news and I don't worry about politics because I know there's nothing I can do about it. That's why I look so young, because I'm not stressed out all the time. Oh, man.
5: I
6: love this for you, Sally. You know, stay with it. I mean, clearly you're not totally ignoring the news because you're
5: listening to us.
6: In.
5: We appreciate it.
6: But hey, more power to you. I mean, I have Botox for my jaw because I have severe TMJ. And so that to me has been a lifesaver, but it's expensive and I have to get it like every 4 to 5 months.
5: Wait,
6: insurance
5: doesn't cover it even though it's medically necessary?
6: No, because this is like a thing between like, it's like, oh, is it a dental issue or a medical issue? And never the twain shall meet. So I can't get coverage for it. And so I have to fork over a handsome sum. But I do appreciate the relief it provides. So I'll let you know in a couple of decades if I can open my mouth again. But,
5: okay,
6: you know,
5: great.
6: For the time being, it's working.
5: Well, so we want to know about bone smashing, and it sounds like we have a perfect person if the call screen is correct. We have Chris in Boston, who is a plastic surgeon
6: on the line.
5: We've got one. Chris, what is it? What is going on here?
8: Hi, I'm Chris Lee from Claro Plastic Surgery in Chestnut Hill. And so, you know, I get questions about this all the time. Bone smashing is complete BS. You know, I do
6: think there
8: is some probably soft tissue swelling that's happening with people who are hitting their face repetitively, but to suggest that it has some significant changes to the bone structure below, I think is a far cry from the truth.
6: Do you have patients? Have you had patients who come in asking for refining their jawlines, and has it happened more so in recent years?
8: Oh, of course. Yeah, absolutely. I mean, I do everything from injectables, you know, filler, biostimulants, obviously plastic surgery. There's always going to be people who have significant, you know, pathology or things that can be fixed. Now, the trick is really to make sure that you're not overdoing things. And I think the common misconception that people have is that plastic surgery in general will make people look crazy. And I think at some point that was the case with new techniques and new technologies. That's just not really the case anymore. A lot of times when you see someone who looks abnormal or looks puffy, it's mostly because they're just doing way too much filler and they just don't have someone to tell them like enough is enough and you need to do something different. If you're really trying to fix these things that you're trying to fix with minimally invasive techniques, you might be graduating up to the big leagues soon.
5: I will say Jane Fonda looks incredible.
6: Oh, she looks
5: like
6: incredible.
5: She's got a great plastic
6: surgeon. But she herself has said that she regrets getting all of that work done.
5: Oh, really?
6: I heard her. I think she
5: Chris, thanks for the
6: yeah,
5: call.
6: Thank you so much, Chris. I've heard her say that. I think it was on maybe Julia Louis-Dreyfus's podcast.
5: That actually surprises me because of all the, like, obviously a lot of people get stuff done. And some, it gets, like, to Chris's point, some are more moderate with how they do it. And they make sure, like, if you're going to do it, spend the money and get it done right. Like, I'm always like, if I'm going to get plastic surgery, I'm going to do it like Jane Fonda because she looks awesome.
6: Yeah. Well, but she does look great.
5: She does.
6: We have Annie on the phone. Annie from Boston. Hello.
9: Hello. I'm calling because it occurred to me when I was listening to this, I'm over 70 years old. And I keep reading in the news how young people feel like they don't have options. They can't get jobs. They can't do things, and this is something they can do.
6: Interesting.
9: They can fix it. They can fix themselves, and they can be good at it. And everybody wants to be good at something.
5: Oh,
9: and this
5: really
9: is something that they can be
5: Annie.
9: Good at.
6: I love this analysis,
5: Annie. That is really insightful. And something like I know on the call screen it says they do something they can control. Which, if you've ever dived deep into like eating disorders, like oftentimes that's it's sparked by a need for control, and having your home life may not be what it is, or your work life, but you can control what you put in your body and how you look. So that's a really much less judgmental way of looking at this.
6: No, that's a really good point. And on a lighter note, I mean, people who go through breakups afterwards, they cut their hair, or diet or something.
5: Bangs, give yourself something.
6: Yes, that's right.
5: Which I've always wanted to do.
6: We have a text here from someone named Tony who said,
5: "Do we think this is real? That he got a hair transplant on his chest for a cruise? Come on, Tony. I feel like you're pulling our leg."
6: Oh, it's just fun to say out loud, though. Okay, we've got Susie on the phone. Suze from Framingham.
10: Hi, it's Suze from Framingham. And I don't know why you're covering this.
6: Hmm.
10: I'm a long time listener. I'm an NPR addict. But when you have to say, I don't want to say the guy's name again because I don't want to give him attention, why did you say the name in the first place?
6: Good point.
10: I mean,
5: that is fair.
10: This
5: like
10: is
5: sometimes
10: really
5: giving something oxygen. Makes it worse. I mean, I feel that way oftentimes with the Oval Office.
6: Yeah.
5: But at the same time, I think a lot of the message that is going out on social media, and although I'm just seeing more of this because my algorithm pushes it on my Instagram, like you see so many people pushing their med spas and pushing this, I took this to look better and I did this to feel better and I looked this, took this, where maybe if you offer up an alternate perspective, like Joanne from New Bedford, who said, "Trenny, I'm with you. As a woman of a certain age, I've earned every line and wrinkle on my face, and that makes me smile a lot." Like that, I think sometimes maybe that's why I thought this was an important conversation to point out, like, what kind of message are we sending? Not so much the focus on looks maxing and how that should be a thing, but that how do we stop this from like being so pervasive in our society?
6: I guess with social media, just burn it all down. But we can't do that with social media. But you know what? I mean, we can at least talk about it here and have a discussion about it, and in a way that we're clearly not promoting going to extremes to
5: smashing your face.
6: Yeah, to meet some unrealistic standard, just because somebody on social media has a filter on all the time. We would love to hear from you guys, though. Give us a call at
5: 877. Hold on, I got it here. 877-301-8970. 877-301-8970. That is the call and text line.
6: Mm-hmm.
5: I feel like I had a thought, and then this is what happens when you are a woman of a certain age. You have a thought, and then it disappears immediately.
6: It'll come back. Maybe when you're driving home.
5: Probably. But an anonymous texter says, health is important. Looks are irrelevant. And that is a good point.
6: I mean, that is a good... I think also it's like when you realize, like, you're nothing without your health, right? I feel like that's like sort of like my compass, right? Where I'm just like, gosh, when I even just get a cold, you know what I mean? And I have two kids. I'm like, being sick with kids is such a pain in the butt. And so, health really is important. I don't know if I would say looks are completely irrelevant. I think I like presenting myself in a way that makes me feel good.
5: Good about yourself.
6: Yeah. But yes, health is definitely number one, numero uno. We have Alyssa in Medford sent us a text. I don't love how we keep saying we are, quote, fixing ourselves. Oh, was something
5: Alyssa,
6: really
5: I'm with
6: wrong?
5: You.
6: Most likely nothing was really wrong, and it makes the rest of us feel like we have something wrong for not having corrections done. Really, really excellent point, Alyssa.
5: Yeah, Alyssa, I'm not going to lie. And I'm very appreciative of Chris calling in. And listen, plastic surgery is a wonderful career to go into. And I know it's not just those things that they do. They do a lot of great work if you get bit by a dog or something happens, right? But when he kept saying fix themselves, I kind of wanted to push back. Like, why do I need to, what's wrong with me? What needs to be fixed? Like, this is who I am. This is who I've been my whole life.
6: Right.
5: Like, why?
6: Come up with a synonym.
5: Yes.
6: Augment.
5: Augmenting. Changing.
6: Elaborate.
5: Yeah. I don't think anything is ever wrong with people's faces. Like, I think I think people's flaws are part of who they are and the best part of who they are.
11: Did someone
5: right?
11: say looks maximum?
6: Yeah, did someone say as Edgar pulls up
5: Edgar.
6: To the combing his hair?
5: Do you face smash? Do you bone smash?
12: No. Do I look like I bone smash?
5: I mean, you have a nice jawline.
12: Hey, thank you. I appreciate that. Yeah. But that's God given.
5: Good bone structure.
12: But it's a mistake. My jaw is a mistake. So I have a cleft chin, as they call it, which is...
6: Nothing's a mistake, Edgar.
5: So you've got like a little...
12: A cleft, a dimple.
5: A little dimple.
12: But it's different than a dimple. So, I mean, not that anybody asked, but like, so I also have a dimple on my cheek, right?
5: I've always wanted dimples.
12: So a dimple is a spot where you don't have any muscle. So like if I smile, that's why I get a dimple, because there's no muscle there, right? So when I die, you will never know whether or not I had a dimple, but you will know I had a cleft chin, because that goes all the way down to the bone. When your jaw gets formed in the womb, it comes from the outside in, and with a cleft chin, it never fully fuses. So that's all the way down to the skeletal level.
6: So
12: if I were going to look, Max, I guess I would have to talk to my doctor about all of this and be like, here's what's going on.
6: And for future archaeologists, if they unearth your remains, they'll be like, this man,
12: they'll be like, was that Edgar or Kirk Douglas? We don't know.
6: You know, I remember when people were getting, dimples surgically done. Like
12: really?
6: People were actually doing that to just, which is bananas.
12: Well, I had a cousin who wanted dimples.
6: Yeah.
12: And she liked, my dimple on my cheek was much more prominent when I was younger. And she used to tape a dime on her, her
5: like
12: cheek when she would go to sleep to try to make her like face
5: like an indentation.
12: Yeah, totally.
5: I mean, remember simpler times when people just took like a brown eye pencil and tried to write?
6: Just do a mold.
5: Cindy Crawford mold.
12: Cindy Crawford mold.
5: So reversible.
6: Such simple times.
5: So reversible.
6: I miss
12: it's
6: those
12: true.
6: Times.
12: Why is there two X's in Look Maxes? There's two X's, right?
6: I think it's
5: Look to Max.
12: Because it's to the max.
6: Dumb, toxic male internet speak.
12: It does seem pathological at a certain point.
6: It is.
12: No?
6: Everything's fiber. Well, fiber maxing is up there too, which I'm actually okay with. Protein maxing. Yes.
12: Yeah. But I guess inherently, by the very nature of maxing, you are pushing it.
6: You already
12: it to
6: are
12: the
6: pushing
12: limit.
6: It. Well, speaking of, what about curiosity maxing? What do you have on the curiosity desk today?
12: We're going to max curious about the amount of alcohol that people were drinking in Revolutionary era times.
6: Oh.
12: So there's a local Boston historian who's got a book coming out tomorrow, which is called Cocked and Boozy.
5: Oh, this sounds awesome.
6: That's a great title.
12: Apparently, Cocked and Boozy are just two of the some 200 words that Benjamin Franklin came up with to describe being drunk. There's all kinds of them. But anyway, like it's
6: Benjamin Franklin came up with those words?
12: Yeah, apparently.
6: What didn't he do?
12: I know.
6: Jeez.
12: Yeah. But so what's interesting about this book is like it is a lot of fun, obviously. It's like and you're having fun with it. But it is also like a very serious and rigorous look at the important role that alcohol played from, you know, economics of the situation and the lead up to the revolution and like what taxes on alcohol importation did, how people would meet in taverns and how they bonded and how and also like we know that like, you know, kind of like wild mobbery was like a part of the lead up to the American Revolution.
6: Right.
12: And that was also.
5: But also water wasn't clean back
12: alcohol.
5: Then.
12: Well, apparently that might be a myth. We're going to find out. Stick around. We will find out whether
5: that's
12: or not
5: what I always
12: the water
5: tell
12: wasn't
5: myself.
12: Clean is a myth or not.
6: It sounds like you're. Might be talking about liquid courage.
12: Liquid
6: at some point.
12: Courage.
5: Ooh.
6: Thank you for listening to another edition of BPR on 89.7 GBH. Keep up with us 24/7 by way of our podcast or check out our TikTok page at Boston Public Radio. Tune in tomorrow. Jim and Margie will be back at the BPL speaking with Axios business editor Dan Primack, someone named Trenny Casey.
5: Some random girl.
6: Wink, wink. Plus CNN's John King and Carol Holmquist of the MSPCA. Our crew is Zoe Matthews, Nicole Garcia, Hannah Loss, Ariana Gonzalez. Our stream team is Maddie Geyer and Bill Francis. Our engineer is John the Claw Parker. Our executive producer is Jamie Bologna. Stay tuned to the Curiosity Desk. We'll be Curious Maxing with Edgar starting immediately after us on 89.7 GBH and The Culture Show with Jared Bowen starting at 2. He'll speak with Grammy-winning soprano Jane Eaglin. I'm Christina Quinn.
5: I'm Trina Casey.
6: Hope you have a wonderful afternoon and can tune in again tomorrow. Bye.

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2: 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Against a backdrop of a nation in conflict, 500,000 people converged on a small dairy farm in upstate New York to hear the concert of a lifetime. 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
3: I'm Edgar B. Herwick III. Today on the Curiosity Desk, over in Cambridge, there's a company working to develop the world's first antidote to methamphetamine overdose. Picture how Narcan works with opioids, but with a totally different method of attack. Oh, and this one could work on fentanyl overdoses as well. Then, if our founding fathers had access to meth in the same way they had access to booze, it's safe to say we'd be living in a much different America. Cocked and Boozy is a new book all about how everyone was drinking like fish at the time of our nation's founding. And if you've ever wondered how we ended up in a timeline where Walmart is responding to your Instagram posts, we've got an expert on digital marketing. It's a delicate balance, towing the line between charming and totally obnoxious. And I can tell you from personal experience, it's not easy. That's all ahead this hour on the Curiosity Desk.
4: Live from NPR News in Washington, I'm Dan Rowland. President Trump has officially nominated Todd Blanche to serve as Attorney General. NPR's Ryan Lucas reports.
5: Todd Blanche previously served as President Trump's personal attorney, defending him against criminal prosecutions. After Trump returned to the White House, he tapped Blanche for the number two post at the Justice Department. Blanche then stepped into the top job on an acting basis after Trump pushed out his first Attorney General, Pam Bondi, in April. Since Blanche took over, the Justice Department has aggressively pursued the president's agenda, including prosecutions of Trump's perceived enemies. Blanche also has signed papers that would shield Trump, his family, and companies from IRS tax audits. Blanche's recent work has won praise from Trump, but could complicate his road to confirmation in the Senate. Ryan Lucas, NPR News, Washington.
4: A federal judge has ruled President Trump's $100,000 fee for the H-1B visa applications is unlawful. As NPR Sergio Martinez Beltran reports, the visas are given to highly skilled foreign workers.
6: Boston federal judge Leo Sorokin ruled the $100,000 fee constituted a tax, something the president has no authority to implement. Before, the cost of H-1B visa petitions ranged from $960 to about $7,500. This ruling gives relief to employers, although the White House has said it will appeal. This lawsuit was filed by 20 states, including California. They argued the fee would impede their ability to hire teachers for their primary and secondary schools, exacerbating existing teacher shortages. They also said it would lead to a decline in medical workers. Sergio Martinez Beltran, NPR News, Austin, Texas.
4: Disgraced cryptocurrency executive Sam Bankman-Fried is asking President Trump for a pardon. Bankman-Fried is serving a 25-year sentence for fraud and money laundering. NPR's Bobby Allen reports.
7: After months of praising Trump, Bankman-Fried has formally asked for a presidential pardon. A jury convicted the one-time crypto star in 2023 after prosecutors alleged he used money from his customers at the crypto exchange FTX to prop up another business and to pay for his luxury penthouse in the Bahamas. Bankman-Fried was a Democratic mega donor before he was sent to federal prison, but he has since changed his tune, taking jailhouse interviews with Fox News and celebrating President Trump. Trump has issued more than 1,600 pardons and clemencies in his second term, most of those tied to the January 6th Capitol rioters. Bobby Allen, NPR News.
4: One of Africa's top soccer referees, Oman Artan, will not be officiating the upcoming World Cup after being denied entry into the United States over the weekend. Artan is from Somalia, and that nation is one of several currently under a wide-ranging travel ban imposed by the Trump administration. And from Washington, you're listening to NPR. At least 35 people have been killed in the Philippines after a powerful 7.8 earthquake shook the southern part of the country on Monday. An estimated 200 people have been injured. Many of the deaths were the result of a landslide. Buildings collapsed and the earthquake caused several small tsunamis as far away as Japan. The country's president, Ferdinand Marcos Jr., is ordering a disaster response effort. Health Secretary Robert F. Kennedy Jr. says future doctors will need stronger knowledge of nutrition-based medicine before they obtain a license to practice. NPR's Maria Gaudet reports the change is part of Kennedy's push to get medical schools to teach more about nutrition.
8: Kennedy announced the change at a press conference Monday. He said nutrition will now account for about 15% of the content on the three-step medical licensing exams that medical students are required to take in the U.S.
9: That means nutrition will no longer sit at the margins of medical education. It will shape what students learn, what physicians master, what licensing boards assess, and ultimately how patients receive care.
8: The groups that agreed to the plan include the National Board of Medical Examiners and the National Board of Osteopathic Medical Examiners. Maria Gaudet, NPR News.
4: Apple Monday unveiled its upgraded Siri voice

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1: New reporting out last week. In Massachusetts, the number of opioid-related overdose deaths fell below 1,000 for the first time in a decade. The drug, naloxone, you've probably heard its brand name Narcan, has played a key role in fighting opioid-related deaths. But according to data from the CDC, in the years 2021 to 2024, 59% of U.S. overdose deaths also involved some kind of stimulant, cocaine or meth, what have you, either in combination with an opioid or used on its own. So, the big shot here, the big problem here, is that right now we don't have an antidote to methamphetamine overdoses on the market. But our next guests are hoping to change that. Shaker Shetty is the CEO of the Cambridge-based company Clear Scientific. He is joined today by Winston Henderson, the group's vice president and general counsel. Shaker, Winston, welcome to the Curiosity Desk.
2: Thank you.
3: Great to be here.
1: Can we talk a little bit? I want to get into what you are working on and what you hope it will do, but I want to talk about the scope of the problem a little bit out of the gate. I mean, we just sort of threw some numbers at folks, but other reporting out there, other analysis of data out there seems to suggest that just as we are starting to maybe turn a corner to a certain extent in the opioid epidemic, vis-a-vis in particular, keeping people from dying, we're seeing rises in overdoses around stimulant use. Is that generally the lay of the land right now?
2: Edgar, you're absolutely correct. For stimulant, just to give you a sense of the scale of the problem, there are over 2 million emergency department visits related to fentanyl, methamphetamine, and cocaine.
1: Okay.
2: A year in the United States.
1: 2 million every year. 2
2: million every year around the country. And there are about 200,000 deaths. You're right, opioid-related deaths have gone down, but stimulants like methamphetamine and cocaine continue to create havoc around the country. And increasingly, the problem, you'll hear experts talk about polysubstance problems,
1: yeah,
2: meaning alcohol is always there, yeah, in the person who is typically showing up in the emergency department, and they have a mixture of meth, fentanyl, cocaine, fentanyl, that type of thing.
1: And this complicates the situation for doctors who are trying to treat the situation.
2: Absolutely. And typically, people who are intoxicated with meth have almost a superhuman strength. Mm. And it takes sometimes 3 to 4 people to hold them down. And typically, what's done in the emergency department is they will sedate the patient.
1: Yeah.
2: Because meth stays in your body for a long time, 12 hours to a day sometimes. And they will sedate this person. And they rely on the body to naturally metabolize the drug. And that could take anywhere from 12 hours to sometimes up to 3 to 4 days.
1: So the treatment is just waited out, essentially?
2: It's just waited out.
4: Yeah, some people call it sedate and wait. So they use whatever tools they have to combat either it's a cardiac arrest or the psychosis. And so they're applying multiple drugs and multiple procedures, usually with restraint, maybe police involved. And so it's a really hard condition to treat from a public health standpoint, from a staff standpoint, the patient standpoint, and also you're taking up beds. So when we talk about public health and the resource limitations, it's a kind of a problem on all those fronts.
1: So at its core, it sounds like what you were working on sounds remarkably similar to Narcan in terms of, it is something that if somebody is experiencing an overdose, you hit them with it and hopefully then it reverses the effect. However, obviously, Narcan would not work in this instance, I'm going to guess, because the chemicals are different. So let's get into that. What makes this the same as Narcan, and what makes this different than Narcan?
2: That's a great question, Edgar. So the challenge you have with opioids is fentanyl binds to what is called the mu opioid receptor in the brain, one receptor.
1: Right?
2: Methamphetamine, however, binds to everything in your body. Mm. It stays in your body for a long, long time.
1: Well, as you were just saying.
2: And increases your heart rate, increases your blood pressure, the body temperature goes up. And like I said, these people who are intoxicated with methamphetamine have almost superhuman strength.
1: Yeah.
2: And it stays in the body for a long, long time.
1: So what is the thing that you're working on? What does it do?

0: Does it mitigate the effects? Does it get it out of the body? What are we talking about?
1: So what we have done is we have created a new-to-the-world molecule. It's like Pac-Man, Edgar.
0: It's like Pac-Man?
1: Pac-Man.
0: And so, you've created it? You've invented a molecule?
1: Yes, and we work with the University of Delaware and Mass General Hospital to develop this molecule.
2: Maryland, yeah.
1: Maryland, University of Maryland, sorry. And it was it is a new-to-the-world molecule. Working with Mass General, we are able to selectively bind methamphetamine and fentanyl and cocaine and remove it through the urine.
0: Hmm.
1: As soon as our drug, we are calling it CS1103, as soon as Pac-Man binds methamphetamine,
0: yeah,
1: the body, the receptors cannot see it anymore. And it's able to remove all the toxic effects of methamphetamine. That's how our drug works.
2: So Edgar, one of the interesting things is from a chemistry standpoint, biology standpoint, you can imagine trying to develop a drug, a compound, that does one thing without doing bad things.
0: Right.
2: And so that's difficulty enough with Narcan. But imagine trying to go after multiple conditions or even one meth condition that hits this many receptors and blocks those but doesn't do other things down the road. It's almost an untenable solution. So we think that our approach is not only scientifically good, but a fantastic approach for something where you have so many receptors involved.
0: How quickly does it work? I mean, you were just talking about the fact that, you know, something like methamphetamine in particular can stay in the body for 12, 24 hours. And in the case of what you're developing, how would it be administered? And then how quickly does Pac-Man go to work, shall we say?
1: Yeah, absolutely.
0: And clear the board.
1: Absolutely. So our drug, we can do intramuscular, like a jab, if you will, you would get your COVID shots, for example.
0: Mm-hmm.
1: We can do intravenous IV, and we also have an oral formulation. So we envision when someone's known or suspected overdose intoxication with methamphetamine, you'd give them a jab of our drug. And at least in non-clinical studies, we have seen the effects reverse within 2 minutes. Kind of like
0: fast.
1: Similar to what Narcan does with opioids.
0: Wow, that's remarkable. We are talking with Winston Henderson and Shaker Shetty from Clear Scientific about work developing the world's first treatment for methamphetamine overdose. So world's first. So we don't. There is nothing like this on the market. Is that the case? There's nothing really.
1: There is nothing available for methamphetamine at this time. And I'd be remiss if I didn't mention National Institute on Drug Abuse, NIDA, has been a tremendous supporter of our work because they recognize that at least for opioids, you have Narcan, naloxone, as you mentioned, Edgar, but there's nothing available for meth, and it creates tremendous havoc around the country. So we have tremendous support from NIDA, and the current standard of care for methamphetamine is sedate.
0: Sedate and wait, as Winston was saying.
2: Exactly. It's a very expensive. One of the things, while we're giving credit, some good news is we have had tremendous support from NIH and NIDA. I also think the country is working in a lot of ways to reduce overdose, and the burden is also very local. And so you have local municipalities between policing and housing and hospitals. They just need a new therapy. So we think of ourselves as the innovation partner for public policy, where people who are suffering deserve innovation, and we're happy to work on an innovation partner for all the other parts of the society that actually are working very, very fervently to reverse overdose.
0: You know, I think most people listening know that, you know, getting new drugs approved is a long, laborious, and expensive process. Where are you at right now in terms of the timeline and the process of getting your treatment to the marketplace?
1: Edgar, I'm happy to report that the FDA recognizes that this is a significant unmet need.
0: Yeah.
1: So we've been granted fast-track designation for both indications, for the methamphetamine as well as for the fentanyl indication.
0: Okay, so yeah, and we've been talking a lot about methamphetamine, but this will also work on fentanyl.
1: We are lucky it binds both fentanyl and methamphetamine. So this addresses the big problem that I mentioned earlier, the polysubstance problem, because most people have more than one drug on board.
0: Yeah.
1: So we can remove both the molecules at the same time, both the intoxicants at the same time, if you will.
0: Winston, what does the fast-track designation mean? That's something we sort of hear a fair amount, but I'm not sure I fully understand what it means when you've been fast-tracked.
2: So the the Fast Track does really two major things. One is it is a recognition by the FDA that it's a serious problem, and that helps a lot because you know, a lot of people have to be educated on what the degree of the problem is. And then it also opens a door for constant communication with the FDA, which is helpful when you have more rapid opening conversations with the FDA about trial design and how it's going, which is a big part of the regulatory process. So although that sounds pedestrian, both of those things are critical for clinical trials.
0: How did you two meet? How did this project get started? Where did this come from? I mean, this is one of those things where it seems to me like it strikes me that it makes sense to me that you're getting government support on this, because it sounds like you're meeting a need that is out there, that is growing, and that nobody is meeting yet. But how did you end up being the people that are working on
2: it? So it's really funny. We have a number of different cultures represented on our team. So people use words like kismet or beshert or all these things where the evolution of
3: karma.
2: Karma. The co-founders were working on a particular problem. And when we started the company in 2019, and we were trying to develop some things that had to do with some fears of the Department of Defense about weaponized fentanyl. So working on that.
0: Oh, fascinating.
2: Working on that, and Shaker can elaborate if we have time, working on that solution drew the attention of the NIH that asked us whether we could also develop something for methamphetamine, because they were saying at least they have Narcan, but the big problem is they have nothing for methamphetamine use.
0: Yeah.
2: So we presented to the director, and that started a good relationship with us investing some money to show that we could do that. And then we've been on this journey. Along the way, we had some really interesting interventions, where one of our scientists met a physician at church, which led us to looking at certain molecules, and we licensed those molecules and have been developing them. And then the kind of passion kicked in as well, where we realized how many people, including members of our team, have been touched by the overdose epidemic, and we've been on this passionate development journey ever since.
0: Have you been personally touched? Have the two of you been personally touched by overdose?
2: I have, and I hope it's okay to talk.
0: Well, I'm sorry
2: to
0: hear that.
2: You don't share these with your friends, but yeah, my godson accidentally overdosed, and one of my best friend's sons, and so I am duly adamant about working on finding a solution.
0: Good for you. Tell us more about the science development then. How did you get from we're working on fears of weaponized fentanyl to, oh wow, we may have a thing here?
1: So we met Director Nora Volkoff of National Institute of Drug Abuse, she alerted us to the problem that we face as a country for methamphetamine. And we had just founded the company, Edgar, on March 1st, 2019. So we invested our own funds to do a preliminary study, because it's not easy to study methamphetamine at the doses that NIDA was interested in, very high levels that actually kills people.
0: Yeah.
1: Right? So we did studies with non-clinical studies, and we were able to show that within 2 minutes, we can remove the effects of meth. And within a couple of hours, almost 100% of the methamphetamine is removed through the urine in a non-clinical model. So that really excited us. So since then, we finished our phase one. Our drug is tolerated in human beings. And we are we are conducting two phase two studies as we speak, one for methamphetamine and one for fentanyl.
0: And when do those wrap up? As you look at it now, when you sort of like what are the hurdles that remain, and you know, how hopeful are you that this is something that is saving lives? What, in a year, in 2 years, in 10 years?
1: We are hoping within a year. We now that we have fast track status, we'll apply for what is called breakthrough status with the FDA, and really get consensus with them, because they want to solve this problem also for the country. And we envision applying for breakthrough and hopefully be in the market sometime late next year.
0: What does this mean for, you know, I mean, you know, obviously there are a lot of hospitals in this town. Obviously, this is as you point out, this is a problem all across the United States. It's a problem for the communities. It's a problem, as you point out, Winston, on a personal level for people. What does this mean? How different is the world when this comes into the marketplace?
2: So we can parrot what we've been told. So we've done extensive research. We talk constantly with first responders, with ER docs and communities, and they call it kind of a revolution to their their treatment. As you can imagine, when ER doctors faced or first responders faced with an overdosing patient, they have no idea what's in their system. Yeah. And so the ability to have some effective thing that can deal with polysubstance and meth where there's nothing right now is revolutionary. So they use words like revolutionary addition to the tools that they can use to treat overdose. And the public health, people are not realizing how many hospitals are closing, how many hospital and ambulance deserts there are in the country. And so getting a patient treatment on site or getting people through the beds in the ER is as significant as well.
0: All right. We've been speaking with Shaker Shetty and Winston Henderson, CEO and Vice President for the group Clear Scientific, based in Cambridge. Good luck to you both. Thank you so much for being with us.
2: Thank you so much for helping us tell our story. Thank you.
0: After a quick break, our nation has always had a complicated relationship with drugs and alcohol, but during its founding, at least with alcohol, things were pretty straightforward, as in our founding fathers were constantly getting drunk. Yeah, well, we'll talk with one historian who describes her latest book as an intoxicating history. This is the Curiosity Desk on GBH. Don't go anywhere.

0: The World Cup is here, and in East Boston's Latino community, soccer isn't just a sport. Generations of Latino fans are gearing up for the tournament at their parks and restaurants. The excitement in this community is electric.
1: Football is a passion. It's a religion. For us Latinos, we feel it in our pores. It runs in our blood.
0: I'm Sarah Betancourt. 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
4: 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I'm Edgar B. Herwick III. 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Okay, in her new book, out tomorrow, our next guest makes the case that you cannot understand America's founding without also understanding the role that alcohol, booze, and drunken debauchery played in facilitating a revolution. Now, it all sounds like a rollicking good time, and it is, but this is also a deeply researched, insightful look into alcohol's impact on the American experience, not just socially, but from economic and political standpoints as well. Oh, and every chapter ends with a revolutionary-era cocktail recipe for good measure, even though they didn't call them cocktails then, they did have cocktails. We are joined now in studio by Boston-based historian Brooke Barbier. Her new book is Cocked and Boozy, An Intoxicating History of the American Revolution. It comes out tomorrow, as we said. Brooke, congratulations on the book. Welcome to the Curiosity Desk.
5: Thank you. So excited.
4: So you called this book Cocked and Boozy, which are just two of Benjamin Franklin's, 200 or so terms for drunkenness that
5: yes.
4: he coined?
5: Over 200 terms that he recorded. Yeah.
4: So why did you choose Cocked and Boozy, and what were the sort of backups if you didn't go with Cocked and Boozy?
5: There are so many fun ones, Edgar. So one of my most favorite is Swallowed a Tavern Token. It's a bit silly, but there's no mistaking its meaning.
4: Yeah.
5: I like Rattled and Staggerish, Got on His Little Hat. There's a lot of fun ones.
4: Staggerish is pretty good. Yeah, I like that. So now, when we look back at that time, is Benjamin Franklin a particularly boozy guy, or is it more like giving us a little insight into the times that he comes up with 200 separate terms for being drunk?
5: It's the latter.
4: Yeah.
5: It's more a sign of the times, how much people drank. Americans who lived in British North America in the 18th century drank a staggering amount of alcohol.
4: How much is a staggering amount?
5: A lot more than we do today. So the numbers aren't precise, so
4: sure.
5: It's tough for me to give a number, but it's considerably more than we do today. And they would drink throughout the day, too.
4: Mm.
5: People typically started their day with something called small beer, which is 1% alcohol.
4: Which is not one small beer.
5: Yes, but exactly. It's literally low ABV alcohol.
4: Interesting.
5: 1% though. So that's not even like a session beer today. That's more like a kombucha today.
4: Yeah.
5: And then you'd move on throughout the day to other beers, ales, ciders, rum, whiskey.
4: This is kind of how Winston Churchill did it, I understand. He was like also like sort of a notorious drinker, but people would say they rarely saw him like fully drunk. He would just drink all day.
5: Yeah, this is a really common thing. And while historians often don't really discuss how much folks in the American Revolution drank, the founding generation consumed, it was commonplace. It wasn't anything they were ashamed about.
4: Is it just so like one? Yeah, I think one of the things with like American histories in general, right, is we tend to get a lot of information about the founding fathers, about people who were, you know, like known quantities at the time who have like lasted through history. Is their drinking similar to the rest of the population, which is to say, who was drinking? Were men drinking? Were women drinking? Were the poor drinking? Were enslaved people? Like, who was drinking? Was it the same across American culture?
5: Everyone was drinking.
4: Really?
5: So enslaved people, the poor were drinking, the wealthy were drinking, native peoples were drinking, children would have that small beer as well. Where you really see the difference is in what they were drinking.
4: Mm.
5: So Madeira was a favorite of local Bostonian John Hancock and George Washington and Thomas Jefferson. But that was at a price point that was significantly more than...
6: That was the good stuff.
5: That was the good stuff. Exactly. So that's more how you would see the variant. But almost everyone consumed rum. Rum was the dominant spirit in North America, consumed in the 18th century. And Boston was the epicenter of distilling. And this meant that rum was cheap and plentiful here in town. Now, it wasn't always great tasting, so you would usually mix it with other things to make it taste better.
4: Hence a cocktail.
5: Exactly, like a rum punch or a grog, something like that.
4: Grog is like, that word will never not be awesome.
5: It's, I know. Grog. And you think, are you thinking of sailors?
4: Yeah, of course.
5: Yes, exactly.
4: Like, grog.
5: But actually, it's so refreshing and delicious. It's just rum, lime juice, sugar, and some ice. And you shake it until it's impossibly cold. And I want that to become the drink of the summer for you because it's so good.
4: So this is the Curiosity Desk. We are talking with historian Brooke Barbier about her new book coming out tomorrow, Cocked and Boozy, An Intoxicating History of the American Revolution. Well, as I said at the top, this is like a really fun book, and it's fun to sit here and be like, man, they were drunk all the time. They drank so much. Well, actually, before we get to this, one more question, something that everybody always says when you say, you know, back in the day, they drank so much.
5: Water.
4: They would say, well, that's because the water was not drinkable, so they had to drink something that had been brewed, like beer or whatever. True, not true?
5: Not true.
4: Not true.
5: There's one of the earliest accounts of one of the colonizers in Massachusetts Bay Colony. This dates to 1630. He says, roughly, the water is fine here until we can make beer. So, yes, they were coming from a land of polluted water.
4: Sure.
5: But the water here was fine. They were also coming from a land, not just with polluted water, but with a heavy drinking culture.
4: Yeah.
5: And that's what they bring with them here.
4: Okay, so that's good. We've dispelled that. But I'll go back to what I was going to ask, which is at the top, I said, this is it's fun. It's fun to kind of talk about this. But your book really is about making a case that, as you point out, a lot of historians many historians are a little bit delicate when it comes to taking this in as a factor in the American Revolution. And one of the things you're doing with your book is saying, like, no, let's look at clear-eyed in the face. And there is, you sort of make the case, it's pretty hard to see the American Revolution developing as it did without the presence of alcohol in the way that it was.
5: Yeah, alcohol was so prevalent to colonial culture and society. It powered the economy. It wasn't simply just like a diversion.
4: Right.
5: It was a through line through everyday life. And so when you're writing the story of any part of the late 18th century here in North America, alcohol is a part of it.
4: So let's talk about, it's not just alcohol. It's also the places where alcohol is consumed, including taverns, which you make the case throughout this book that, like, the tavern culture is, like, vital. Tell us a little bit more about tavern culture here in Boston in the lead up to the American Revolution and even more broadly across the 13 colonies.
5: Taverns were such important community centers, partly because there were few other public spaces in colonial life to gather. And so you could not only drink and eat in a tavern, you could dance and listen to music. You could hear a newspaper read aloud because they wanted to ensure that those who couldn't read could still learn the latest news. You could rent a pipe to smoke. You would be able to read auction notices or bills of sales, notices about upcoming elections. They were really places where everyone in a community could gather. Now, there's some restrictions around who could be there and what times, but it was a vital space for a community center, these taverns.
4: And it also is a place where a lot of the important talking and planning and bonding, certainly here in Boston, go on. And, when you look at the period from, say, 1760 to 1776 and all that long lead up to the American Revolution and Boston really kind of becoming, this sort of center of these revolutionary ideas. A lot of that organizing is happening in these taverns.
5: That's exactly right. In 2013, I founded a tour company in Boston called Ye Olde Tavern Tours. And we take guests to see historic sites along the Freedom Trail. And then we stop in historic taverns.
4: Nice.
5: To talk about the revolutionary and drunken history of Boston. So that's a story and research that I've been working on for years now.
4: Yeah.
5: But then I started to zoom out And the more that I looked at across all 13 colonies, it was so clear that taverns and alcohol played a role throughout. We get Thomas Jefferson's account of sitting at one of the taverns in Williamsburg, Virginia, talking about the latest tyrannical measures from Parliament. Mm. And this is pretty extraordinary.
4: Yeah. So let's talk about the impact, in as much as we can know the impact of the alcohol consumption on the behavior of these would-be revolutionaries. You know, like, obviously, if we look back into the years leading up to 1776, unrest, mobs, violence, these things are all happening. These are, you know, there's moments that are widely known, like the Boston Massacre and the Boston Tea Party, but there's plenty that are less well-known, like the Liberty Affair and all of the fallout from that. How does alcohol and the fact that these people are engaging in so much drinking of alcohol, how does that inform the unruly behavior, shall we say, in some of these incidents? Do we know?
5: What we know comes from modern research that when you drink, there's usually two effects here. One, it can stimulate good feelings, reduce anxiety, build social connection, and that's really important to the American Revolution.
4: Sure.
5: It also happens that it can lead to belligerence and aggression. Yeah. Have you been to a Red Sox game? I mean, yes.
4: This is kind of my point. I mean, like, we like to say, like, hey, like, I mean, yes, they were different people in a different time, but then there is a through line in that they were also people too. And, like, presumably alcohol impacted them the same way it impacts us today. So, yeah.
5: Exactly. And some researchers show, too, that on that sort of more when you've drank too much, you've gone over the line there, that it builds a tribalism, also a sense of us versus them. And so we have accounts, most prominently in 1765, the Stamp Act is passed by Parliament. Boston leads the way in these Stamp Act riots. And there are accounts that say they were drinking in a tavern, drinking at a bonfire. And then they go and intimidate royal officials in town. And then Newport, Rhode Island says, hey, you guys got what you wanted. That sounds pretty good. And so Newport, Rhode Island implemented this. And there's an account from Newport that said not enough people were coming out, so we enticed them with Cheshire cheese and beer.
4: Wow.
5: So, and we see this then throughout the 13 colonies.
4: You listen to The Curiosity Desk. We're talking with author Brooke Barbier about her book, Cocked and Boozy, An Intoxicating History of the American Revolution. Well, take us to Philadelphia and, you know, those heady days of the First Continental and then the even headier days of the Second Continental Congress. Were these generally boozy affairs? Like, I'm trying to get a sense of, like, you know, these are, you know, men, many of whom did not know each other, right? Trying to do something extraordinary, but they're sort of at work. Is this work like we think of it more in the 21st century, where when you're at work, you work, and then maybe after work they get drinks? Or is it more like a 1960s kind of work where they're like, you know what'll get our work done better? Let's get liquored up. Like, what's it like in Philadelphia?
5: I think it's actually its own thing. If I have to choose between those two, I'd say it's exactly neither, because they said that they would begin sessions around 9 or 10 in the morning and end at 3. And then they said they drank afterwards.
4: Okay, so day drinking,
5: yes,
4: but after work.
5: Exactly. So not the two martini lunches that we think of from the 1960s, but more the plenty of Madeira and grog after 3 p.m. We get accounts in diaries and letters from delegates throughout the 13 colonies saying that they would feast. We received so many invitations because these delegates were arriving. And people knew that they were taking on pretty heady stuff. So they received a lot of invitations. They would be staying in taverns. And all of these accounts talk about this really vibrant social life. And I would say that that's going to affect the way they work together.
4: Yeah.
5: So remember we said there can be two effects to alcohol.
4: Sure.
5: One is that increased socialization. And that helps 13 disparate, very different, disinterested colonies begin to work together.
4: Yeah. What about, do we have a sense of, like, who among the sort of founding fathers that we know, you know, that we sort of, like, you know, the sort of pantheon or whatever, who was, like, particularly boozy, or were none of them, like?
5: So Thomas Jefferson, I think, takes that credit as being
4: really?
5: Particular. Yes, he was a wine snob. He loved wine.
4: Well, that tracks.
5: Yeah, that tracks. He loved wine, but when he was in Philadelphia, he recorded going into taverns. He would record the drinks that he enjoyed. And then when he traveled throughout Europe, he visited vineyards and champagne houses, and he just loved the exploration of these different styles and the terroirs. I mean, he would record all of this.
4: Wow. How about our folks from Massachusetts? I mean, I think it's easy to imagine that John Adams was probably not much of a drinker, but I don't know that that's true. I think he, you know, he was at least a little bit of one.
5: Okay, can I ask why you say that? Does he seem a little stiff?
4: Yeah.
5: Yeah, well, he is a little stiff.
4: He's a little stiff. But, yes. I mean, he also would partake in some Madeira. I mean, that guy would at least drink some.
5: He said in one instance, this is a rough quote, he said, "I drank Madeira at a great rate and found no inconvenience in it." And this is in Philadelphia during the first or second Continental Congress that he said this. But in the early 1760s, he tries to shut down taverns in his hometown of Braintree, Massachusetts.
4: That sounds like John Adams.
5: Exactly. So he finds them places of dissipation and he's not happy with them. But then when he goes to Philadelphia a decade later, we really see this transformation. I don't think he sees it in himself, but of course, a historian who can look at all of this information can look back and see that he really starts to thrive in these taverns. I think it's because he begins to feel he belongs in them.
4: Yeah. Yeah, he's like working well with others, which is like a difficult
5: and good for
4: thing
5: him.
4: For him.
5: Yeah, good for him. John Hancock would be really fun to party with.
4: Really?
5: First of all, he had a big budget and he was known for picking up tabs.
4: Maybe this is why his signature was so big. He was hammered when he signed it.
5: He loved hosting people. He had a house on Beacon Hill. He would have a punch bowl filled with punch made every morning for people to enjoy. He loved Madeira. And during wartime shortages, actually, he complained that he couldn't host people the way that he wanted to. He said, "I feel awkward not to have it in my power to ask a friend to raise a glass." Think of that.
4: Yeah.
5: That in the midst of this war, as these young men are out there fighting, he's saying, "But I don't have any Madeira. I can't be a good host."
4: Yeah. How about the role? Is it a significant role in the actual revolution, the soldiers' experience, while the fighting was happening? How important is alcohol to that?
5: The Continental Army, well, Congress decides that the Continental Army very early should have alcohol rations. Mm. And that it was thought to do a few things. I mean, it was thought to have medicinal properties.
4: Yeah.
5: But there's a lot of downtime as a soldier. You're not fighting in a major battle every day. And so this was part, as it was, of 18th century life.
4: Keeping spirits high.
5: Good one there. Yes. Hey. Now, the problem is we get an account from a soldier, Joseph Plum Martin, who says that and I'm paraphrasing here, of course, but he said we were rarely provided with the food we were promised or the alcohol. Mm. So sometimes they were just fed alcohol on an empty belly and then they would get very drunk. But luckily they didn't have much to do. This wasn't right before fighting.
4: Right. Gotcha. Running out of time, but before I let you go, I got to ask. So in your book, at the end of every chapter, there's like a recipe of like at least a modernish spin on like one of these things that they would have been drinking at the time. Who came up with that idea? It's great.
5: Me.
4: You did?
5: Yes.
4: That's your idea?
5: Yes, it's my
4: awesome.
5: Idea. Yes. Partly because I enjoy making a cocktail and I enjoy drinking. And when I would see these recipes in Benjamin Franklin's hand, I thought, okay, let's do this.
4: It.
5: Yeah.
4: Do you have a favorite among them?
5: Oh, it's so hard to pick. It kind of depends on like what
4: I love all my children.
5: Exactly. Don't make me do it. So one of the cocktail that I highly recommend, you have to make it this time of year to enjoy around the holidays. And
4: okay.
5: It's Cherry Bounce. So cherries are in season. So you take cherries, some vanilla, some sugar, put it all in a jar with whiskey and let it sit until November.
4: Okay.
5: And then you're going to, that's all you have to do.
4: That's Edgar. It.
5: You have to do it now. And then that's one of my favorites.
4: That's pretty cool. Also, very important poll that we've had going on the YouTube channel here. Is grog the drink of the summer? I'm happy to say 67% of you say yes.
5: Two-thirds of you.
4: Ladies and gentlemen, it's grog summer.
5: We're having a hot grog summer.
4: What was that? I'm sorry. Producers are updating me. It went down to 60. Grog summer, we need to get it back. Let's get it back. We've been speaking with Brooke Barbier, whose new book is out tomorrow, Cocked and Boozy, An Intoxicating History of the American Revolution. By the way, she's got a virtual event happening this Wednesday with the Tewksbury Public Library, and she has a talk at Dorchester Brewing Company on June 25th. You can go to brooke-barbier.com for info. Thank you so much, Brooke, for being with us.
5: Huzzah to you.
4: Huzzah. After a quick break, have you ever scrolled past a video on social media and wondered why Duolingo and KFC are popping off in the comments? Is this a case of an intern going off the rails or a carefully planned marketing campaign? We'll talk to one expert. This is the Curiosity Desk. Don't go anywhere.

0: 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When you roll out of bed, bleary-eyed and groggy, if you're like me, the first thing on your mind is getting something to wake you up. 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
4: 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But what about brands acting sort of like regular people, commenting on videos and posts completely unrelated to them? 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So is this just a social media manager having fun on their brand's behalf, or is there a bigger strategy here? 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Tom, welcome to the Curiosity Desk.
5: Thanks for having me, Edgar.
4: Very glad to have you. So let's talk about what we are talking about here, because, you know, we're talking about something that is slightly different than I think has been around for a long time, which is to say, we're not talking about a company having a Twitter account and kind of having a fun, saucy voice. We're talking specifically about brands now kind of entering the chat, sort of popping into somebody's feed and interacting as if they're a regular person. I mean, it's not new, but it does feel like we're sort of seeing an evolution. Is that right? Wrong-ish?
5: Absolutely. Yeah. No, I think, you know, there's been, and it has been, really has been an evolution. And I think recently you've seen more reactive type posting from brands, where, to your point, it could be on an influencer's Instagram handle, and a brand will comment like a person. And we didn't see that happening even 2 years ago. That's kind of a new phenomenon.
4: Yeah. So why do we think it's happening? Is it like a lot of things where somebody tried it, they dipped their toe in the water, it went well, and now everybody else is going like, oh, that worked for them, we ought to give it a shot? Like, is it as simple as that?
5: So yes and no. I guess to really understand it, you have to look at the kind of the history of where this all started.
4: Great, we love it. Let's go.
5: You know, where marketing was and where it is now.
4: Let's talk about it.
5: So everybody's familiar with Mad Men, the series. You know,
4: sure.
5: And when you think of traditional advertising, you really think of that series, and that's what it was. It was big brands sitting around and then telling you what you should feel, what you should like, what you should buy.
4: Yeah.
5: And it was very much a one-way conversation, and that was like that for a long time. Until around, you know, early mid 2000s, when social media kind of came onto the scene,
4: and the game changer, as they say,
5: exactly,
4: yeah,
5: in a big way, and even more so with Twitter, which is now X. But like 2007, there became kind of a two-way conversation between consumers and products and companies. And, you know, fast forward to today, that has just kind of evolved to this two-way conversation that is now much more human and a little less buttoned up.
4: Are there people out there, are there sort of leaders in the field who are kind of out there doing it right? I mean, to sort of talk in the more traditional terms, I think about something, I don't know, like a company like Coca-Cola or Nike, who were so good in television commercials and just really had a very distinct sort of look and feel, and like they were great at doing that. Are there people in this space where you know, folks in your business look at it and say, like, here are brands that are really doing this well?
5: Yeah, absolutely. I think the first brand that everyone thinks of when they think of kind of more of an irreverent human voice on social media is Wendy's. Wendy's started this. They were kind of the early adopter on X back in maybe 2017, where the things that they were saying were a little edgy, and it wasn't, you know, if you look at advertising in general, historically, it was always, you know, you can only say things and do things in a very certain way, certain color palettes, etc. When Wendy started doing that on X, it changed the game. And since then, you see a lot of brands, you know, to your point, not only is it proactive, but reactive. And there's a brand that I've seen called Glossier, and it's a very focused on young women, Gen Z. They are a fashion brand. They also do cosmetics, I believe, as well. But they have 3.1 million followers on Instagram. And if you look at what they're doing, it's not just, you know, speaking in a human tone. They're also responding to their customers, and they do it really well. And you know, obviously their followers will police things as well, which is another thing we could talk about. That there are guardrails that these brands have. But what you find on social media is followers on the social media platforms will kind of step in if somebody's out of line and put them in place so that the brand doesn't have to do it.
4: You listen to the Curiosity Desk. We're talking with digital marketing expert Thomas Lee about branded accounts acting like regular people on social media. Let's talk about that. It sort of feels like if I'm a brand, it feels like that is a tightrope walk to like enter into that space. And in particular, I sort of feel like it's one thing to do it if it's from your official account. It's it is my post. Like, I am putting this post out of the world. When you get into the world where it's somebody else's, you know, Instagram account and you're commenting on it, it feels like that could go really spectacularly bad as well as it could go good for a brand. Is that not true?
5: No, it's absolutely true. I think, the minute that you kind of wade into those waters, if a brand wades into those waters, they have to own it. And they have to really develop a unique voice. And so even if they're proactively putting things out on their own Twitter feeds, on their Instagram feeds, they really have to stay authentic to who they are and who the brand is. And then even more so when they go on to other platforms, you know, comment on another person's profile, they really have to be careful. Because just like in regular human interaction, when you decide to speak with a human voice, you can also expect backlash. If you say something that is, perceived as self-indulgent, if you, you know, something that is off-brand, people will call you on it.
4: Yeah. How do you, there's the old, like, oh, looks like the intern got a hold of the, you know, got a hold of the Twitter handle thing. I mean, and I suppose every company does it differently, but how much of this is, you know, like a person with a voice at a company who's just kind of on their own, kind of cracking away at stuff and like maybe making comments? Or is it mostly that, or is it mostly something that has thought and effort and meetings and teams and money and a whole strategy behind it?
5: Yes. It's more the latter. No, this is a very...
4: But the idea is to make it seem like it's the former, is
5: exactly.
4: It not, right?
5: Yeah, absolutely. No, there's a lot of effort that goes into creating this brand voice. It's just like, you know, anything. If you develop a brand from the, as we call it, the brand house up to the logo and the catchphrase and the, you know, the line, it's all very thought out. Every color that goes into a brand's thought out. It's the same thing when it comes to this approach. There are guardrails that are put up. There are very defined goals that are set for these social media accounts. And that voice, has to be consistent. It can't, you know, you may have five different people operating that account because it can be, you know, time intensive.
4: Yeah.
5: They all need to speak with that same voice, and that's very well thought out.
4: What is the benefit of doing this kind of marketing, and in particular in like jumping into somebody else's feed or commenting on a big influencer's video? Is it just there are eyeballs there and we got to be there?
5: It's connecting with consumers. Yeah, I mean, there's a different expectation now with consumers, especially Generation Z. It's a two-way conversation, as we said earlier. And, you know, it's becoming the brand itself needs to be something that people want to be associated with.
4: Yeah.
5: It's not enough anymore just to have a quality
4: product.
5: Piece of clothing, piece of clothing, or, you know, cosmetic or whatever it is. It has to be, people want to associate themselves with a brand, and the voice that is created through these conversations will draw people and it'll draw consumers to the brand. And that's really what it's all about.
4: Does this happen in concert with like other more traditional forms of marketing, like as like a holistic campaign? I mean, I think about, you know, when we talk about the idea of like a brand like Wendy's, which is like a fast food place, but then like kind of having like a voice on social media, to me, that's not too big of a step from, I don't know, go back 20 years and what Geico was doing in television ads, what they still do today, what Progressive does. I mean, these are like insurance companies, but they create these universes that really don't have anything to do with their product, but to your point, is something where somebody's like, oh, I like that kind of humor, that's my kind of humor, so I guess that's your kind of insurance company. You know, but when we add social media to that sort of pile of stuff, I mean, do they all work together, or is like the social media voice separate from the print advertising voice, separate from anything you might do on television sort of voice?
5: That's a really good point. It depends. Some brands do a better job, I think, with kind of tying it all together. And there's one brand that I'll bring up that they were doing a really good job for a while, and they sort of went off the rails. They're based out of Maryland, and in Baltimore. It's Jimmy's Famous Seafood. And if you look on their X account, they had, I don't know, maybe it was 6-7 years ago, they had taken PETA on directly on billboards. And obviously they're a seafood company, a small seafood company out of Baltimore that serves you crabs in Maryland. Yeah. And obviously PETA goes against serving you crabs. So they were very they were really, really smart in what they were doing, and they integrated what they were doing on social media with a billboard campaign as well. So they would try to put up billboards near PETA billboards with crabs cooked next to, you know, PETA. Now they eventually, I think, a little bit, they kind of went astray and they got into politics, and that's another thing we could talk about. I think there are some third rails that brands need to avoid.
4: You've alluded to it twice. There are kind of like rules of the road for this. So what are them? Like, what is the line between being relatable and maybe a little bit cheeky and the whole thing becoming a liability for your company?
5: Stay away from politics.
4: Really?
5: Even if it's, especially now, there's a sensitivity to politics, and politics don't necessarily have to be discussing candidates or parties or anything like that. You know, in 2020, for instance, Steak'em, which most people are familiar with Steak'em. It's a frozen, you know, steak sandwich product that you can buy in the freezer aisle of your store. They took a very interesting tact during COVID, where they started talking about things regarding health and they went a bit astray from who they were, and it didn't have anything to do with what their company was. Now, they got a lot of great publicity. If you believe that any publicity is good publicity,
4: right, then it worked.
5: Right. But they went a little too far, far out from where they should have been. And I think that is where companies can get into trouble. If they don't stay true, you know, you can have a fun voice, but if you don't stay true to what it is that you're selling and that what you're trying to interact with your consumers about, you can run into a lot of trouble.
4: Yeah. When you look at the landscape now, as you said, like, it's sort of like kind of an evolution. Social media changes the game. Last couple of years, we're seeing increasing like folks jumping into, you know, other people's threads, becoming commenters. What's next? I mean, is this changing under our feet fast? Is a backlash to this kind of thing coming, or is this just where we are right now?
5: That's a great question. I wish I could see the future, but because it's amazing how things are changing so quickly, especially with AI. What's interesting about this is that Gen Z, one of the reasons that this is working so well is because Gen Z is already getting AI fatigue.
4: Yeah.
5: In terms of, you know, these AI generated
4: slop.
5: Yes, slop that's out there. And this is more human interaction. So I honestly, if I was to predict anything, regardless of what the platform is, people are craving more kind of human interaction. And even if that human interaction is on a social media platform, it still feels human. And I think that's what consumers want, and I think that's what advertisers want to connect with their consumers.
4: All right. We've been speaking with Thomas Lee from the digital marketing agency Zozimus. Thomas, thanks so much for being with us on the Curiosity Desk.
5: Thank you very much. Really enjoyed it.
4: Well, talking about an AI-free follow on social media and on the radio and on YouTube, the one and only Jared Bowen in The Culture Show. Hey, Jared.
6: Hey, Edgar. We saw lots of human interaction last night at the Tony Awards, which Kelly and Maurice Emmanuel Perrin, actor and artistic director of a local theater company, are going to be recapping everything that happened last night.
7: Excellent.
6: I will tip my hat a little bit. I thought that was a phenomenal award show. So this will be fun to talk about.
7: Nice.
6: Via Victoria, largest Latino arts hub in New England, has just opened. We'll talk about that. And then Jane Eaglin, the opera star, is here.
7: Yeah.
6: She always has very unfiltered stories, and we love her for that.
7: Excellent stuff. That is Jared Bowen and The Culture Show coming your way in 2 minutes, so don't go anywhere. As for us, that about does it for now. The Curiosity Desk is produced by Aidan Connolly, Rachel Armani, Olivia Corsio, Hannah Loss, and Nicole Garcia. Patty Daniels and Jamie Bologna are so chronically online. Our engineer is John the Claw Parker. Special thanks today to Andrew Massawa and Maddie Geyer. We will be right back here in 23 short hours on GBH 89.7 and streaming on YouTube. If you can't wait that long, we got a podcast version of the show. You can check that out. You guessed it, wherever it is, you get your podcasts. Until next time, be well out there. I'm Edgar B. Herwick III. Stay curious.

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3: 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Against a backdrop of a nation in conflict, half a million people converged on a small dairy farm in upstate New York to hear the concert of a lifetime. 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
5: Hello, I'm Neil Kirksall.
6: And I'm Chris Howden. Coming up on As It Happens...
5: A going concern. The province of Alberta is preparing for a fall referendum on whether or not to consider separating. Canada's opposition leader says Albertans don't have a problem with the country as a whole. They just have a problem with the party that's been in power for the past decade plus.
6: And please fasten your seatbelts and return your jaw to the closed position. A Mohawk flight attendant tells about learning Rihanna would be on board her plane. She tells us about the joy of meeting the star and sharing a piece of her culture.
5: Those stories and more coming up for you on the Monday edition of As It Happens.

0: Live from NPR News in Washington, I'm Dan Ronan. South Carolina holds a primary election Tuesday with statewide races for governor, attorney general, and U.S. senator. Five Republicans are challenging incumbent Senator Lindsey Graham for the Republican nomination. Monday night, Graham held a tally rally. President Trump called in, making it clear he supports Graham, and he also thanked Graham for backing the U.S.-Israeli war against Iran.
1: I think we are winning that battle, but you're really going to win it over the next 2 weeks when we declare total victory. It'll be a total victory. It'll happen very soon, and oil prices will come tumbling down.
0: Three Democrats are seeking the Senate seat. Dr. Annie Andrews is considered the frontrunner to secure the party's nomination. Five Republicans and three Democrats are also running for governor. Iran and Israel say they will halt attacks on each other after trading fire. President Trump called for a ceasefire and says final talks are proceeding. Separately, Israel says it's shutting down the single crossing for aid and goods into Gaza, citing security. NPR's Anas Baba reports.
2: Israel closed the Kerem Shalom crossing, citing what it calls necessary security measures following Iranian missile attacks. This halts the entry of all aid and commercial goods into Gaza, as well as the entry and exit of aid workers and volunteer doctors. Additionally, Israel has closed checkpoints throughout the occupied West Bank, further restricting movement between Palestinian cities there. Israel similarly sealed Gaza's crossings in the early days of the U.S.-Israeli war on Iran, but reopened them after U.S. pressure. Meanwhile, Israel continues striking Lebanon and Gaza. Gaza health officials say nearly 30 Palestinians have been killed in airstrikes since Saturday, including at least six on Monday. Anas Baba, NPR News, Gaza City.
0: There are now five confirmed cases of what's called New World Screwworm in Texas. Monday, Agriculture Secretary Brooke Rollins was in Texas to announce a war on the screwworm. Texas Public Radio's David Martin Davies reports.
3: Rollins said this is an emergency that threatens the nation's cattle industry, but she wanted to stress that the parasitic fly is not going to hurt the quality of food in the United States.
4: This does not affect the food supply system. This is not a virus. It is not a disease. It is a pest. And so we obviously are treating it as such, but the food supply system remains intact and couldn't be safer.
3: Rollins also said the USDA is deploying resources in Texas, including setting up animal quarantine zones, sterile fly releases via aerial flights and ground release chambers, and deploying personnel to set up and monitor fly traps. People are encouraged to check their animals, including pets, and notify authorities if they find screwworm infestations. For NPR News, I'm David Martin Davies in San Antonio.
0: And this is NPR. The San Antonio Spurs won Game 3 of the NBA Finals Monday night at Madison Square Garden in New York. The final score, San Antonio 115, the New York Knicks 111. New York leads the best of seven series, 2-1. Game 5 is Wednesday night in New York. President Trump attended the game, sitting in an enhanced security suite with the Knicks owner, James Dolan. One of the most beloved World Cup collector's items is not a trading card or a jersey. It's stickers produced by the Italian company Panini. Collecting them is a decades-old tradition in Europe and Latin America. It's catching on in the U.S. NPR's Juliana Kim reports.
5: Over the past few weeks, many soccer fans have been focused on completing a World Cup-themed sticker album that requires nearly 1,000 pieces, which are sold in blind packs of seven. Interest in the sticker chase in the U.S. has been picking up over the past decade, and this year is the biggest demand yet. That's according to soccer journalist Clemente Lisi.
6: Because this World Cup is being hosted in part by the U.S., Canada, and Mexico, I think this summer a lot of first-time people are going to get into the stickers.
5: Panini America told NPR that retailers in the U.S. reported being sold out of sticker packets within a week of the release. Juliana Kim, NPR News.
0: Former FTX CEO Sam Bankman-Fried is seeking a pardon from President Trump. He was sentenced to 25 years in prison in 2024 for fraud. A federal court found the failure of his company cost more than $8 billion. From Washington, this is NPR.
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9: Good evening, I'm Chris Howden. 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
1: She thought would be another routine commercial flight, and then learning that Rihanna would be on board.
2: And a pair of aces. We'll hear from two Liverpudlian golfing buddies whose incredible feats on the course defied 17 million to one odds. As it happens, the Monday edition, radio that knows they were not teed off after they teed off.

0: Pierre Poilievre says he understands why some Albertans are frustrated. But today, with a referendum looming, the Conservative leader made his case for why the province should stay in Canada.
1: We don't need a different country in Alberta. We need different government policies in Ottawa. Restoring affordable homes and food, unblocking resources, pipelines, respecting firearms owners, locking up criminals, relieving taxpayers, respecting provincial autonomy and personal freedom, unlocking free enterprise. We know these are the things that Albertans have been demanding. All Canadians want these things. The answer, therefore, for Albertans, is not to pull away from our friends in other provinces, but to lock arms with them to make Canada affordable, safe, self-reliant, and united here at home. Lock arms with all Canadians for an affordable federal government that allows an affordable life for Canadians. Lock arms with Saskatchewan and Newfoundland and Labrador to double oil production. Lock arms with steel workers in Hamilton and Sault Ste. Marie to eliminate the industrial carbon tax. Lock arms with Toronto communities for tougher criminal justice laws to end the wave of violence and theft that has washed over their communities and ours. Lock arms with Indigenous hunters and rural communities across the country so that we can end the gun grab. Lock arms with Quebec to restore constitutional autonomy of the provinces so Albertans can make decisions for themselves on things like immigration. Locking arms with other provinces is a practical, realistic path to a stronger Alberta within a united Canada.
0: That was Pierre Poilievre kicking off a cross-Alberta campaign in Calgary today, trying to convince people in the province to reject separation from Canada. Greg McLean is the Conservative MP for Calgary Centre. We reached him in Calgary.
2: Greg McLean, you were in that room today. There was applause there, perhaps not surprisingly. When you left, though, what is your sense of how Calgarians, your constituents, are feeling about Pierre Poilievre's message?
3: Well, the message he delivered today was spot on. It was an excellent speech. Even around the table, I had a little bite to eat before I had to run. But everybody said it was a 10 out of 10 as far as a speech goes. The tone was right. The history brought into the equation was right. The venue, of course, is the Legion downtown. And think about what that means, how many Albertans have gone to serve Canada overseas, and some of them paid the ultimate price. So it was a solemn message, a very sincere message about what Canada means and how we're all hold together coast to coast and why we have to continue that.
2: Pierre Poilievre placed a lot of the blame, most of it, for the separatist sentiment in Alberta at the feet of past Liberal governments, but the current one as well. How much responsibility do you feel as a Conservative MP that the federal government bears for this referendum talk and the situation the province is in?
3: And it was in my speech, I think more so than it was in Pierre. I think Pierre's was very clear about what we have to continue to build in Canada. It was a very, very positive message. I would say that it is very clear what's happened over the last 11 years has exacerbated strain between the two levels of government and making sure that we actually function in the lanes that the Constitution, and Pierre referred to the first Constitution, the British North America Act, and how this country was supposed to govern itself. And that is something that that has not been adhered to well in the last 11 years of Liberal government.
2: The Prime Minister has a majority now, as you well know. We're likely to not to see a federal election for several years, 2029. This is a government that is trying to make inroads, or appearing to, with Premier Danielle Smith. The MOU, of course, we've talked about on our program as well. What kind of argument are you making to constituents who might be talking about separation that's not dependent on the Liberals being defeated?

0: did in Ottawa?
1: So I just spent the whole day yesterday, and the leader, Pierre Poilievre, came out and joined me for a while as well in the streets. We have a Lilac Fest in Calgary, and a lot of people are coming and talking to, you know, about the issue. And it's downtown Calgary. I mean, it is full of people that are most of the conversations I have are about how do we make this federation better. There's the odd conversation about people said they've had enough and they want to move on, but I don't think that there's a clear path in any event for that. The issue, of course, is how do we make this federation work better? And that's what I run three times for. That's what my colleagues continue to stand for in the House of Commons. You talk about the Memorandum of Understanding. We've analyzed that quite assiduously. You take a look at what it actually says in that Memorandum of Understanding. It could be very much more clear as far as getting a pipeline, an oil pipeline built for the coast. 7 years from now, hopefully, is not a project timeline in the modern circumstances that we're facing right now. So we've got to get through these more quickly. We actually have to be more serious and have a more direct approach. So actually, we actually develop our resources and make sure they're deliverable to markets around the world that are screaming for this resource right now. So we do kind of look at that. Why do we have to have such an indirect approach to this as opposed to knocking down the barriers and getting a direct approach to getting these resources to market?
0: We'll play for our listeners a little more, another short section from Pierre Poilievre's speech today.
2: We should not just tell Albertans how bad it would be to have separation. Let's instead talk about how great it can be if our country is truly united and respectful of Alberta. The goal should not be to beat one another in this referendum. It should be to unite us all when it is over, to show our fellow citizens, all of them, that they belong in Canada, that they are a treasured part of our national family. We need a Project Hope, not a Project Fear.
0: When we talk about unity, there's also the reality that the governing UCP, there is internal divisions within that party on this issue. Premier Danielle Smith has said she's not pro-separation. She's against that. But last month, UCP President Rob Smith said he thinks a majority of rank-and-file party members would vote against remaining in Canada. How do you stress that message from the federal Conservative Party leader to combat voices within Alberta's conservative movement who believe very firmly and deeply that leaving Canada is an attractive prospect?
1: I don't think there's anybody that's looked at the path forward that thinks it's an attractive project. There is no doubt that the most attractive prospect is for us to build a better Canada going forward here. There is a sense of frustration among some of the people. In his speech, he directly talks about no fear in this. If you want to discuss this across the country, let's discuss the facts and what this means. Let's not call each other names. Let's ensure that everything about this subject is addressed rather completely. How did we get here? How do we get forward from here so we have a better federation going forward?
0: Do you think that that's enough of a signal or a nudge at this stage to address the separatist voices within the UCP?
1: Well, the UCP is a party, is a provincial party, and my colleagues and I in the federal parliament are members of the Federal Conservative Party. Our goal is to govern this country. We're not going to do that unless we embrace the full value we can bring to this country as far as an open economy that goes coast to coast. So you think about how much benefit we get from being a larger economy, a larger country, and making sure that what we have to do in Confederation to ensure that all regions of the country prosper.
0: I spoke with Monty Solberg a couple of weeks ago on the show. I'll ask you what I asked him. You know, these are the kinds of issues that have people talking around their dinner tables within families or friendship groups. Do you have family or friends that are pro-separation?
1: Not that I know of, but I imagine that the discussion is being had everywhere about what this means and what the path forward is. But take a look at, as Pierre did in his speech today, about the long history we have and the pride we have in this nation. And think about all the people in Alberta that are the most patriotic Canadians you can find. These are people that want to make sure that we continue to have a federation that works for everybody. So having questions about how we make this work better does not make you a disloyal Canadian. It makes you somebody that wants to address the issues that are holding us back in this country economically. And, you know, it's landing right now on the laps of the Liberal government. And I think that we've got to address what rules were not played effectively here and how we've held back parts of the economy that would have been to the benefit of all Canadians.
0: Greg McLean, I appreciate you coming on the show. Thanks for this.
1: My pleasure. Thank you.
3: Greg McLean is the Conservative MP for Calgary Centre. We reached him in Calgary.

0: If you haven't driven on Highway M22 in Michigan in a while, you might notice something new the next time you do. A northern stretch of that road has been renamed in honor of Company K, a unit of more than 100 indigenous soldiers who fought with the Union forces during the Civil War. The Ottawa and Ojibwe men are known as the first Michigan sharpshooters, and Ogechida, meaning warrior in Ojibwe. They put their lives on the line in key battles during the conflict, decades before the law even recognized them as U.S. citizens. Scott Schwander pushed for this recognition. He's a descendant of Company K soldiers. He's also an elder and a member of the Grand Traverse Band of Ottawa and Chippewa Indians. We reached him in Traverse City, Michigan.
1: Scott, given how historic this is, do you find yourself driving back and forth a little more often past these signs on the highway?
2: Well, you know, the signs are about 25 miles north of me, but that is the hub of tribal activity. So like when I go see the doctor or I have to go to a pharmacy or the dentist, I'm right in there, you know. So believe me, I stop and I look, and it's just a great reward for those soldiers and their families. You know, it's a two-lane highway, but when these men were alive, it was just a simple single track that one would walk or drag, you know, drive a horse and buggy.
1: What did you hear growing up about these soldiers?
2: I had an uncle that was born in 1923, and his grandfather, who died in 1904, was in this company. So he was always talking about Company K. And when I was a young man, he used to tell me about it all the time. Well, after I got older, I started to realize the significance of what it was he was, you know, trying to pass along. That memory has to stay alive. And he would have dreams of his grandfather that he never met. And I asked my uncle, I said, "What does Marcus Otto say to you?" That was grandpa. "What did your grandpa say?" Uncle laughed and said, "It's always the same thing. Boy, you're doing okay."
1: Oh, that's beautiful. It must have been reassuring to him and moving to him in those moments. What have you been able to learn? Because not just those stories, you've been digging as well over the years, trying to find out more about the Company K soldiers and what they endured. The Civil War began in 1861. Did they enlist right away?
2: They tried to, because the sign-up money was very good. It was the bonus to sign up was $50. And in 1861, that kind of money would buy a lot of feed. It would buy seed, pork. You could buy beef, flour, cornmeal, and feed your family for, you know, a long time. So, yes, they did try to enlist in 1861 and were turned away.
1: Because they were not considered U.S. citizens, even on their own land.
2: Right. Yes. It was federal policy of the United States that we weren't Americans. We were something else, I guess. Must have felt terrible to have to turn around and go home.
1: And then in 1864, the war is ongoing. They need volunteers. They accept them, finally. What have you learned about what Marcus and his brother Solomon, your relatives, experienced once they were able to enlist?
2: Well, they still weren't citizens. So the only way for them to get in was to volunteer. And they went through basic training. And one thing I do remember, from 200 yards, these men were expected to hit the target the size of a dinner plate, and they had to put two or three rounds through that target, and these men all passed, every single one of them.
1: And volunteering, having to volunteer rather than enlist, what did that mean for that crucial bonus and that kind of financial aspect of the role they were taking?
2: You know, a lot of them sent their money home because they were being cared for. A lot of them sent their monies home to their mothers and their dads and, you know, their wives, so they could provide. And my great-grandfather, he's my great-great-grandfather. I refer to him as my grandfather. Marcus took a round to the right arm. His arm was removed in a field hospital, which was nothing more than a tent and a stick to bite on. No anesthetics. There was nothing for pain. And my Uncle Solomon contracted tuberculosis, and he was sent to a hospital in Detroit. He didn't want to be in Detroit because he knew he was going to die. Mm-hmm. So he asked to be sent back home to Isabella County, which is Mount Pleasant. And he was put on a train from Harper's Hospital in Detroit. And when the train arrived in Mount Pleasant, he wasn't on board. So we don't know whatever happened to Solomon. We don't even have a picture of him.
1: You learn so much doing this research. Then you push the politicians, the lawmakers, to make this change with these signs. How does it all leave you feeling now that you've done what you set out to do?
2: Very satisfied with the outcome. And, you know, traditionally, you know, Native American Indian tribes in Michigan tend to lean, we call, to the left. And these were all Republican lawmakers that brought this bill and achieved the mission.
1: What do you hope people who drive by, maybe stop and read that sign, who have no connection like you do, what do you hope they take away from what you've been able to do?
2: I hope that they will research the subject, but I also hope that they will see that we were here before the Civil War. We have been present through all of the times and changes of history. The Native American people, us, Anishinaabe, we fought in every battle that we were called to do so. We did so with dignity. We survived the boarding schools. We survived smallpox. We survived the controversy of fishing and treaty rights, you know, hunting and gathering. And now we are a federally recognized Indian tribe, meaning that we are a sovereign nation. So the list goes on and on. And, you know, the basic and the starting point was just simple. You know, they volunteered to go to war. They did. And we're still here.
1: Scott, I'm so glad we could speak. Thank you.
2: Yes, ma'am.
0: Scott Schwander is a descendant of the indigenous men who made up the Company K Regiment during the Civil War. He's also an elder and a member of the Grand Traverse Band of Ottawa and Chippewa Indians, and we reached him in Traverse City, Michigan.

0: It was just another Air Canada commercial flight from Toronto's Billy Bishop Airport to Montreal. Nothing out of the ordinary for Lily Gennaradio Delabouche, a flight attendant on board, until something very out of the ordinary happened.
1: Tell me what the thing you wanted me to learn.
2: So in our language, we say nyawa, which means thank you.
1: Nyawa.
2: Nyawa.
1: I said it right?
2: Yeah, you did.
1: Nyawa.
0: They recorded that on the plane, so it's a little tricky to hear Ms. Delabouche teaching a passenger how to say thank you in the Mohawk language. And it may also have been sort of tricky to understand that the passenger she was talking to was Rihanna. We reached Lily Gennaradio Delabouche in Ganawage, Quebec.
3: Lily, you've certainly worked on many flights before, flights with VIP guests. How did this one compare? How does Rihanna compare?
4: She doesn't. Rihanna's in a league of her own for everything.
3: Yeah, I think you might be right. When do they tell you that who is going to be on this flight if there is a famous person coming?
4: Prior to the flight, I had already operated another flight, and so I had like some time in between. So they were the gate agent, you know, just approached us and asked if we were operating that flight, and you know, of course we all said yes. And she said, well, I have to tell you that you have a VIP coming on board, and she's like, it's Rihanna. So of course we're all like, what, Rihanna? We received that information like a good hour and 10 or 20 minutes before boarding.
3: That's good. That's just enough time to freak out, but not a whole day to imagine scenarios. Yes. Right.
4: Well, it's not real until it happens, right? You don't really believe it until it happens.
3: And then on this particular flight, are there different sections as there are on other flights? Is she in your section? What was the setup like?
4: So this is a Dash 8 Q400. It's just a straight cabin aircraft. There's no divisions or separations for any classes. It's just all the same type of seating. And it's a lot of business people that travel back and forth on these flights. You know, like, I can see the same person sometimes two or three times.
3: But this time you saw Rihanna. And even if it's once, it will be unforgettable, I'm sure. So you're prepared. You see her walking down. What are you thinking as this is happening?
4: I don't really know how to describe it, but I'm starstruck, of course. But I still have to treat her like a passenger, and I still have to make sure that she's comfortable and that she's respected, you know, and that she has her privacy and everyone respected her. There was nothing on there that she actually really enjoyed herself, and she expressed that she really enjoyed the flight a lot.
3: That's amazing. So at which point do you decide, because that's the other thing, do you approach, do you not approach? There are protocols. So when do you decide, I'm going to speak with her and I might give her a gift to remember this trip?
4: When she first came on, we actually changed her seats for her so that she could be right at the back of the aircraft, just so she can be more private. There's only passengers on one side of her or in front of her. And her bodyguard was also like just right over from her. When they came in, I explained to her that we had these seats for her on the side, and I introduced myself and I gave them, you know, a bottle of water. But because it's boarding, I also have to do my job, right? So I have to go and help the other passengers. I still have to make sure, you know, I get ready to secure the cabin for takeoff. You know, I just let them be, and I, you know, they did their own thing and nobody bothered them. And we did our takeoff. And before I started my service, I just said, oh, my name is Lily. I'll be working with you here in the back. You know, like, I'm a First Nation Mohawk from Ganawage. I asked her bodyguard if I was allowed to gift her something, and he said, yeah, for sure, no problem. She was so happy to receive a gift. And she
3: who doesn't
4: just,
3: love
4: you know,
3: gifts?
4: I was the first Mohawk that she met, and, you know, she just said that she has so much respect for Indigenous people, and that was really interesting. She's so organic. Her energy was right up there, like, and you could just feel the happiness and the glow and everything.
3: Well, and you guys clearly matched it. Tell our listeners, describe for them, in case they haven't seen the video yet or the photographs, what exactly did you give her?
4: Oh, so I gave her my personal beaded keychain that I had purchased here locally at home from an artisan shop. I usually have stuff with me, you know, to do, like, if I have a cultural exchange or, you know, if I meet somebody significant. It's not a significant piece, you know, to say that it has a spiritual meaning to it, but it has a spiritual meaning to it because I gave it to her, you know, from my heart. She actually wanted to do the video with me, you know, about receiving the gift and learning, you know, I taught her the word Nyawa, which is thank you, and in Ganyat Geha, which is my language, Mohawk.
3: Yeah, the video, that's one of the things that struck me about the video, how natural it is, organic is the word you used. This is not a celebrity forcing themselves to take a selfie or a video. You're both so natural and sincere. In a very artificial world, especially on social media, this is very real and beautiful. And I think that's why people are excited for you.
4: I'm so overwhelmed. There's so many people. Everyone's so generous with their comments. You know, everyone's so happy to see Rihanna, you know, interacting in that way and traveling on a commercial flight. A lot of people that are reaching out, you know, that are Ganyat Geha, Mohawk, you know, we have sister communities, you know, that are reaching out with their indigenous people across Canada, the U.S. and wherever they are reaching out, you know, and just so proud of somebody indigenous representing.
3: You should be proud. You should be proud of yourself as well. Have you been just you're already a fan, but have you just been playing her music nonstop now? Any particular song?
4: I hit the Spotify list. She's like number one in Spotify. So it's so easy to listen to her music, right? But I am so overwhelmed. Like, I can't even fathom or understand, you know, like how this really became so viral.
3: I hope you do get some rest when you come down from this high, Lily. Really great to speak with you. Thank you.
4: Yeah, well, I appreciate it.
0: Lily Genaretio Dalabusht is an Air Canada flight attendant who just met Rihanna. We reached her in Ganawage, Quebec.

0: This, of course, is Rihanna with Pondy Replay. We're going to take a short break now. When we return...
1: Bye-bye, birdies. We'll hear from two longtime golfing buddies in Liverpool who are defying the odds by each hitting a hole-in-one on the same hole in the same round. Stay tuned. I'm Neil Kirksall.
0: And I'm Chris Howden.

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5: Big city mayors all over Canada have a message for Ottawa. They need help. Last week, municipal leaders from across the country met in Edmonton as part of the annual Canadian Municipalities Conference, and mayors from some of Canada's largest cities agreed that the federal government should treat homelessness and conditions in urban downtowns as a nation-building project, with the same urgency the Carney government has applied to major infrastructure and energy projects. They're calling on Ottawa to spend $3.5 billion annually on addressing chronic homelessness, among other measures. Josh Morgan is the mayor of London, Ontario, and the chair of the Federation of Canadian Municipalities Big City Mayors Caucus. We reached him in London.
6: Mayor, what are the things you're seeing on London streets that are keeping you up at night?
7: Well, first and foremost, we see people struggling on our streets, struggling to find housing, struggling with mental health and addictions. And that's a challenge that is very difficult to watch. I speak with my colleagues often. Some of them can see it right out the windows of their office. Some have pockets of their downtown that are doing well, but I think all of us have areas of our downtown that are struggling with mental health addictions and people looking to find a place to live. And that also combines with, you know, challenges that we've seen in the downtown with, you know, vacancy rates and boarded up windows. And investors looking to invest and build new residential units and towers. So, you know, all of this comes to a head in the downtown core. And at the heart of it is, you know, some safety issues as well as issues of mental health addictions and homelessness.
6: How did you and the other mayors, you're the chair, as our listeners heard, of the Big City Mayors Caucus, how did you land on that $3.5 billion a year, that ask to Ottawa that you're making?
7: Well, it's actually the government's plan and the government's numbers. It's the government's plan to try to end or try to halve chronic homelessness by 2030. The numbers are the Parliamentary Budget Officer's numbers on the estimates on what that would cost. And so, you know, to a certain degree here, that what the mayors are saying is not for, you know, some big new ask that is our idea. It's a confirmation of that strategy and that costing with our on-the-ground views of what we see on our streets and saying, you know, these investments are absolutely critical. I don't think any one city can solve the challenge of homelessness on its own. It is too complex. It is too big. People have mobility between cities. And so you can only go as far as a larger strategy. And the federal government can create the strategy that we can all follow. They can do that in consultation with the provinces and municipalities. But, you know, we see this huge need on the ground, and we see a government that has said this is a goal that they want to try to achieve, and they've got cost estimates to achieve it. And we say there's no better time to start this than in budget 2026. You know, we may be innovating and trying different things, but we've all got to be working towards a common goal, and we've got to be working with common tools and a coordinated approach.
6: As our listeners will know, the Carney government has talked a lot about, in over the past year, major energy projects, infrastructure projects, saying these will, you know, this is what will strengthen Canada's economic independence. Are you worried that that's taking away attention from the housing crisis?
7: I think that the crisis in homelessness and housing could be paralleled with that, and it deserves equal prominence as a national priority or a nation-building exercise. If you think about where these challenges are concentrated, they're concentrated in the cores of our city, and the cores of our city are our calling card to the world. It is the place where when people come to visit Canada, the next thing they say is the city they visited. And they usually visit the downtown of that city. And they usually stay in the hotels in the core. And so what they see on the streets is the impression they take back to other countries. When investors come to buy industrial land, they stay in our cities as they make those important decisions. They usually stay in the downtown cores. They get a feel for the community that they're coming to. If we're going to talk about Canada, you know, realizing its place on the world stage, we have to realize that the cores of our major cities are the calling card of our country. And that means tackling issues in the cores of our cities, tackling homelessness, mental health addictions, revitalizing downtowns is as much a nation building project as, you know, ports and economic diversification and those critical infrastructure pieces. It has to be done alongside of it.
6: You mentioned the Parliamentary Budget Officer's numbers from 2024. In that same report, that same year, the Parliamentary Budget Officer pointed out that Ottawa was spending about $560 million a year to try to tackle issues around homelessness. Again, $3.5 billion is the number that the officer recommended and that you and the other mayors are looking for. That is a big gap between those numbers. So do you feel that, given what you're seeing and hearing from this government right now, that number that you're looking for is realistic?
7: Well, what I see and hear from the government is that they're a government of action. So if there's a good idea, they will take bold steps and they will be decisive and they will move quickly. And I think that's what the Prime Minister has shown to be the core of his character. You know, what we know is that this is a solvable problem with the right strategies implemented. Those right strategies have to be scaled, and the scale is large because we know the challenge is great. But even look at something like supportive housing. If, you know, under Build Canada Homes, we're going to get $1 billion out the door to create more affordable supportive housing across Canada. That only works if we pair it with operating dollars. It could be reaching home dollars. It could be provincial operating dollars. But if we don't put those two together, we have a whole bunch of capital builds and we have no capacity to operate it. We know supportive housing works. You know, I have supportive housing in the core of my city, and it has transformative results. We see people, you know, using emergency rooms, you know, over 80% less, contacts with police more than 60% less, inpatient stays 60% less, more contacts with family, less reliance on substance use. We just haven't had the ability to scale it, which is why the number is big.
6: We should mention we reached out to the Department of Housing, Infrastructure and Communities for comment on what you and the other mayors are asking for. We've not yet heard back as we have this conversation. You'll know that in April, the federal government signed a deal with the city of Ottawa to build more than 1,000 new affordable housing units. Does that signal to you that a shift is coming and that the federal government is willing to work with municipalities further?
7: Oh, I feel like the federal government is committed to working with municipalities and committed to putting serious dollars on the table. Again, the real challenge we face is not necessarily the capital dollars. It's those operating dollars that we need. What the mayors want to see is we got to start this conversation somewhere. And the sooner we start it, the sooner we start moving towards solutions in our cities.
6: Mayor, I appreciate this. Thank you.
7: Yeah, my pleasure.
5: Josh Morgan is the mayor of London, Ontario. That's where we reached him. After Neil spoke with Mayor Morgan, we received a statement from Housing, Infrastructure and Communities Canada. A spokesperson wrote that the federal government works with cities and provinces to play a, quote, leadership role in preventing and reducing homelessness, unquote. The statement also highlighted a plan to spend $5 billion over 9 years on its homelessness strategy, as well as several other programs to address the issue, including Build Canada Homes, for which the government has pledged $1 billion.

0: In a speech at London Tech Week today, British Prime Minister Keir Starmer gave major tech companies an ultimatum. He wants them to make it impossible for children under the age of 18 to make, send, or view nude images. The ultimatum was, companies can roll out built-in features or content blockers on their own within 3 months, or he will bring forward legislation to force them to do it. He issued that demand while announcing new plans to use technology as a tool for growth and opportunity across the UK.
1: And of course, that must start with safety. The pace of change cannot be an excuse for harm. And where technology poses a threat to our people, to our children, we will act quickly and firmly. Now, you saw that earlier this year with Grok. They allowed their tools to be used to create disgusting, explicit AI images. So we took them on. And all tech companies should know, if they fall short on their responsibility to keep people safe, we will act with the same decisiveness. And one issue is the ability for children with phones to send and receive nude images. Now, for too long, people have been told that is simply the price of modern tech, that nothing can be done, that government is powerless, that parents just have to accept it. But I reject that completely, because tech should adapt to the needs of society, not the other way around. And so if we're serious about unlocking the opportunities that tech can bring, then we must also be serious about protecting our children from those who look to abuse it, from the online predators who target our children, and from the sexual abuse that they enable. That is why today I'm calling on tech companies operating in this country to introduce device controls that prevent children from sending and receiving sexually explicit images. Because this is not an impossible challenge. These are some of the most innovative companies in the world, and I believe they can solve it. But if they choose not to, then we will act, and we will change the law. Because when it comes to the safety of our children, standing by is not an option.
0: British Prime Minister Keir Starmer speaking at London's Tech Week earlier today.

0: First, people in Dawson City, Yukon, were heartbroken. Now they're hoping for answers. As you may have heard on our show last month, the community got some terrible news in mid-May. The beloved Westminster Hotel had been lost to fire. It was better known to locals as the Pit, a treasured hub and gathering place, often referred to as Dawson City's living room. The cause of the fire was unknown for weeks, but now Dawson City Fire Chief Mike Massery says an investigation has shed some new light on the situation.
1: The insurance company for the owner of the Pit brought a forensic fire investigator from BC up. Okay, so the first thing we started doing was, when he got here, is gathering film footage from the security cameras from every building around there. And he went further than we did. The RCMP and I just did three buildings we would have seen people and the fire starting and so on and so forth. So we looked at that and then he did a bunch of interviews from anybody that had seen or something to say about what was going on. We pulled apart and went through all the areas of concern. Then we went through all the pictures and videos that people had taken that we could get.
2: Cause of the fire, has it been determined?
1: He came up with a term of undisclosed human activity. And to me, that was, we used to call it undetermined. Cause undetermined, because we know that it was nothing in the building. It was not electrical. There was fuel on the ground from the fuel tank. So, and that's the only places you could find fuel is within 10 feet of either side of the tank. And it's fuel oil. So, you know, heating oil. And so that's out of the picture, because that happened while we were there. It blew up kind of, but so it wasn't that. And then we just tore everything apart, and there was no cause from the inside structure unless somebody was in there. And then, but nobody was obviously in there, because they weren't in there when we didn't see the remains of them. So at one point, we had reports from different people, and then took another look at the videos, and it kind of looks like it could have been that, but I mean, there's no picture of who did it. That says the fire was set by somebody doing something, but we do not know who. So
2: what is what's the next steps look like?
1: Well, we're going to talk to the RCMP, let them know what our findings are, and as far as the fire department's concerned, and as far as the investigator's concerned, it was caused, like the fire just didn't start. So, and what actually happened? Well, we think we know by the footage, but now it's up to, like, we can't say that, you know, it was arson by somebody, but I mean, we can say that, you know, the fire was started, so it didn't happen by itself.
0: Mike Massery is the fire chief in Dawson City, Yukon. He was talking to the CBC's Chris McIntyre.

0: Rob Davis and David Lewis are old friends and golfing buddies in their 60s. They've been playing together for over 30 years now. And yet, even after all those decades, they just shared a first together at the Royal Liverpool Golf Club. It happened on the club's 15th hole, a 107-yard par 3 shot. We reached Rob Davis on the island of Anglesey off the coast of Wales and David Lewis in Liverpool, England.
1: David, I'll start with you. All of these decades of playing together, would you say, broadly speaking, skill-wise, on the golf course, that you two are evenly matched?
2: No, I'm far better.
1: Rob?
3: Yeah, we're not far off. David's probably been playing the game a bit longer.
1: The trash talk is totally normal between longtime friends and golf buddies, I would imagine. So you managed to create the same kind of magic on the same day. This all happened last Saturday. Rob, how were things going for you in your game by the time you got to the 15th hole?
3: We've been playing okay, David and I, as it happened. And I teed off first and David was going to follow. So my shot, which was about 110 yards to the back left-hand side of the green for the pin, was a pitching wedge. So I hit that and I hit it pretty cleanly. And it was tracking to the golf hole. Now, the next we heard, it hit the flag. Right. But because of the golf hole, the green topography, you can't see the bottom of the hole.
1: And David, for you, how do you usually do at that 15th hole?
2: Oh, that's a really good question, actually. It's a hole I have to say I don't like very much because I never play it particularly well. Which is the irony. You know, just a couple of the great golfers, Matt Fitzpatrick and Tommy Fleetwood in the Open had a mare there, had a real problem. So it can, it comes near the end of the round. So it can make your round or break your round. So it's a hole that you can struggle on very easily. So yeah, it was, it's not always been my favorite, although I like it a bit more now.
1: So yeah, I bet. So Rob described his shot. He takes that shot. You can't really see it because of the topography. What are you thinking, David, in that moment when you see that happen?
2: Well, Rob hit a good shot. But as Rob said, we didn't know where it had gone. It could have, obviously went in the hole, but it could have spun off the green. It could have hit the flags. It could have gone anywhere. So we didn't know. And so you think, okay, well, fair enough. We'll work it out. So then I hit mine and I thought it hit a quite nice shot. You know, we've been playing enough time so you know when you're there or thereabouts. But because it's a slightly blind shot, whether you're 10 yards short, 10 yards long, whatever, you just don't know. It's a complicated green, so there's a lot going on. So, yeah, absolutely no idea. I knew it had quite a decent shot.
1: You felt good about the shot, but you didn't know how good you should feel. Rob, what did you all do next?
3: We had a chap who was playing with us that he knew that the things had tracked quite closely, and he went ahead of us. So David and I kind of sauntered up to the green with our putters, thinking, "Okay, let's hope that we're not got a bit of unluckiness, as it were." And as we both approached the green, you couldn't see a golf ball, so that still didn't have us jumping up and down. Because we naturally assumed that it had gone off the green. So it was our chap who was playing with us, Duncan Brooks. He looked in the hole, and we were about 25, 30 yards coming up the green, and he put his hand out and said, "Come up together." Uh-huh. So we walked up together, and there it was.
1: I just have this visual of the three of you, maybe there were more, I don't know, three of you, head to head, almost looking down. Was that what it looked like?
3: You're probably right. It was like looking down mini manhole cover.
1: To be clear, what did you both see when you looked down that hole?
2: Excuse me, Natalie, we saw our balls.
1: I teed that one up,
3: You'll never see it again in the sense of two balls side by side. I very much doubt it. You'll see it again, and then I've never seen it before, so I'm never going to, I don't believe I'll ever see it. And that's the piece, the surreal aspect then started to, it wasn't euphoric, it was just surreal, really.
1: And you know this, but I'll let our listeners know, the National Hole-in-One Registry, it exists. It says the odds of two golfers both getting a hole-in-one on the same hole are 17 million to one. So I'll ask you both, gentlemen, skill or luck?
2: There's got to be the skill to be able to hit the green in the first place with your tee shot, and then it's lap of the gods about where the ball goes. End of the day, the ball's got to go somewhere. Yeah. So And I think Rob told me the other day, I don't think Seve Ballesteros ever had a
3: No,
2: hole in one.
3: he never had a hole in one in his entire professional career.
1: Had you either?
2: You know,
1: had either of you on separate
3: no,
1: occasions?
3: I hadn't.
1: No.
3: David.
2: I've had one before.
1: I mean, does one feel better than the other?
2: Well, this actually, I'm going to sound a bit twee now, but this is better because Rob and I are good friends, and to be able to do it together. And I think he said at the time, he said, I'm delighted with this, but to do it with you is very special. And, you know, we're grown men, so, you know, we don't sort of have a stiff upper lip in England. So we don't get too emotional. Yeah, yeah. But it was, and that's the, I thought about it a lot in the last week, and at the time, I just thought, oh, well, it's, you know, it's a hole in one, great, move on. But the fact that we've both done it together at the same time, it is incredible. The tension we've had from it has been remarkable.
3: Yeah, it's brilliant moment. And besides just doing it with somebody I've known for many years and we get on really well, it's not an easy golf hole at all.
1: You obviously love the sport, because even in difficult conditions, you were talking about, you love going back to that course in particular. It's one thing to go back even when it's hard, but when it's so great and you know that that's a one in a million, well, 17 million chance, you can't recreate that. Will it still be fun to go back?
2: Rob and I both played it since. Mm-hmm. So yeah, it's, and you just hope you play it decently next time. So yeah, it's golf's, one day you think you've cracked golf, next day it could be horrible. So you just have to do whatever you can at the time.
1: Well, David, Rob, a pleasure speaking with both of you. Thank you.
2: Good stuff.
3: Thank
2: Take
3: you.
2: Bye bye.
3: Bye bye now.
2: Bye
3: bye.
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0: 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Thanks for listening.
4: And I'm Nika Oksal. Goodbye.

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0: Good evening and welcome to Yesterday, Today, and Tomorrow, the only program on radio today where the generations get together on a regular basis to discuss, compare, and contrast their ideas on a wide variety of topics. This is the May program, and our topic tonight is the work ethic. I'm happy to have with me and my guest tonight, representing the younger generation, Trey Payne. He's with the Snelling Personnel Department, Personnel Services Department, and he's 26. He'll be representing the younger generation. In the middle generation is Robert Mantione. He's with the Department of Employment Security with the state of Arkansas. He's a division chief in the labor market and information area. Dr. Bert Mann with the College of Business here at UALR and Department of Management. Okay, and our discussion tonight, as I mentioned, is in the work ethic. Every generation has to go through work. Tonight, we want to begin with the middle generation. A lot of times we kind of go around to the older generation first, but I thought in discussing the work ethic, I'd start with the middle generation. So I'd like to start with you, Robert Mantione, and ask you this basic question. What is the work ethic of your generation, and upon what is it based, and how do you compare it with the other generations?
1: Right. Well, good evening, Phil. First, let me say thank you very much for allowing me to participate in this panel discussion. Let me say that ethics on a whole, if you discuss it as a philosophy, I think can transcend some of the generations. My generation, which I represent, I believe is based on the codes of morality that society has given us. I do think that the code of ethics, if you will, is nothing more than a demonstration of the morality of this generation.
0: And when you compare your generation with the younger generation or the older generation, how do you feel like the middle generation fits in?
1: Well, I think, I think some of the ethics that might be pinpointed in tonight's discussion probably, like I said, transcends from younger to older generation. The ones I think you're getting at is possibly the ones I might view it differently. For example, with the older generation that came out from World War II, post-World War II, and Korean War, there was probably more of a team philosophy or ethic towards accomplishment, pulling all together to make sure things were done. In my generation, I believe that there is a sense of comparable teamwork. However, in my opinion, some of the younger generation has stemmed a little bit away from that, and there's a little bit more focus on ethics of individual needs.
0: Let's go ahead back to the younger generation then. Trey Payne, how do you analyze for your generation what the work ethic is?
2: My views differ and my feelings might differ a little or not coincide perfectly with the rest of my generation. Being that I wasn't a latchkey kid, I think our generation was dubbed starting the latchkey kid. A lot of single families there, and the kids were responsible for bringing that key to the school. My parents are still happily married. Also, another thing I thought that my views might differ a little were families at that time were stressing loyalty as far as their work, and a lot of, bad times happened, I guess, kind of during the 80s, where businesses had to downsize, and a lot of people had been working for these for 20 years, saw their parents being letting go as kind of a stab in the back, and didn't feel that loyalty that they should possess that to companies these days. So in my views, that's going to be a little different because I am also part of a family business. Also, the technology that we were brought up on, I think we're more along the lines of the video games. Computers came along a little bit later. I think the younger generation now is gotten a little bit more away from the video games, but the computers, the technology is really, there's 8-10-year-old kids out there that can do more with computers than a lot of 50-year-old people.
0: How do you, when you look over the group that fits into that younger generation, how do you feel like they are developing their work ethic? Where are they finding their ground for a work ethic? Are they finding it in places other than the home? Well, what I'm hearing you say is more of in the area of how to do things rather than the what's behind why you do something and how far you go with something in terms of. And maybe that's why in the younger generation it takes a while for that to come about. Let's move over to the older generation. Dr. Bert Madden here from UALR. Where does the older generation find its ground in the work ethic?
3: Well, Phil, I also want to thank you for inviting me to appear this evening. The older generation probably has a work ethic based primarily on intangible ethics in the sense of things like honesty, respect, for other people, consideration of other people, always striving to do one's best, the intangible aspects of ethics, kind of what we were brought up on. We were not brought up on any type of computers, hardware, things like internet, email was so far removed from what we were used to that we were much more, I think, personal in our relationships when we were younger, one-on-one type relationships, and this translates into a work ethic of personal confrontations, not on a not from a negative sense, but just one-on-one type confrontations with other individuals that we're used to, that we grew up with. And again, when I use the word confrontation, I don't mean that in a negative sense. I mean a one-on-one relationship that we were more used to, as opposed to interpersonal relationships that can exist.

0: Brook Meadow at Cobb Corner is proud to sponsor GBH 89.7 Online, an assisted living community offering wellness care and support services, including an on-site fitness specialist to help seniors stay physically active. 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
1: Your generation applies its ethics, its work ethics, to that technology, though, I'm sure, in a way maybe different than the other generations. How, even though your generation is kind of in the muddle of trying to figure it all out, I'm sure that you have something that presses you into that. What would that be?
2: Well, we certainly apply the technology in my position as a university professor. The technology is applied in the classroom. We are not doing our job if we don't do that. We have to learn some basic skills and apply this in the classroom to our students. Otherwise, I feel that we're being unethical if that's not being done. Mm-hmm. So we do attend seminars, colloquiums. I have offices. My office is surrounded by two or three computer scientists with PhDs, and I immediately ask them when I have problems and questions about something on my computer that I can't understand, that I try to get them to help me. I do try to apply that in the classroom.
1: Mm-hmm. I want to remind everyone you're listening to KUAR FM 89, and this is Yesterday, Today, and Tomorrow. We're talking about the work ethic today with my guest Trey Payne, Robert Mantione, and Dr. Burt Madden here at UALR. And I want to kind of jump back into the middle generation here with you, Robert Mantione, and ask you a question that may or may not fit exactly to your particular age, but I think it does to the middle generation, and that is the effect that things like society, like the Vietnam War, the hippie times in the middle generations, how did that have impact on the development of the work ethic for that middle group?
3: Well, Phil, I think, again, as both my learned colleagues have already stated, each part of this society has a different way of viewing it. I've heard some technology issues from both the left and right. But when we're talking about society as a whole, the American society as it came out of the Vietnam War, as it came out of the freedom of expression era, I really do not think that the masses, if you will, the people who got up and went to work each and every day, were that much different from each other. There might have been more acceptance by the society for freedom of expression, but certainly we can say that there were certain rules and regulations that must have been in place to be conducted for proper professional behavior, which enwraps the ethical message. I don't necessarily think that the middle generation was pulled in any particular generation or any area different than upholding what the structure of the organizations, the work organizations, allowed for, which I do believe are the basic morals, the basic attendance that you must treat people fairly, and that there's a certain code of being, if you will, just and right.
1: Mm-hmm. Trey Payne, how does today's morality or today's social guidelines, how does that fit with your generation as it applies to work? I mean, are you guys following the same path of trying to, you know, do the right thing all the time? Or are you kind of, is your generation faced with the perplexity of trying to pick up the difference between what you see on TV as maybe a way to be in less than a moral or ethical way?
4: I believe our generation is kind of has been dubbed as a slacker. I think a lot of the younger generations, when they come into the workplace, they have some different outlooks on things, so they're going to be considered a little different and maybe not to the norm. So they're going to be called, maybe this isn't how it's worked so far, so why are you trying to change it? I believe we're still very goal-oriented, multitaskers. There's a lot of entrepreneurs from our generation. We're a lot more independent, I think, in work, that we like to have projects that are anywhere from weeks to months to maybe even a little over a year long, and we like to get through those. We like progression and to see the end results.
1: And that seems to be a big difference between the younger generation and the middle generation. Is that how you see that?
3: Well, no, not at all, Phil.
1: You don't? Okay.
3: No, in fact, I think it's in concert. One thing that I would like to keep in mind here is that all younger generations, we were all at one younger generation.

0: generation, both the doctor and myself. And certain things that, that the younger generation is saying now was certainly said about our generation, too.
1: Mm-hmm. Such as? Okay.
0: Well, I mean, during the 60s, if you were able to express a certain amount of freedom, you were a nonconformist. You were anti-establishment. I would let the doctor describe his generation.
1: I was just going to ask him, well, what did they say about your generation when you were young, Dr. Madden?
2: Oh, yeah, I remember growing up in the 50s when Elvis Presley first came into vogue, and all the furor and the controversy that, that he generated in this country when he appeared on the Ed Sullivan Show, and they refused to show him his body below the waist because of fear it may corrupt the youth of America. And the older generation thought that the music that we were enjoying then was just terrible music, and they never really appreciated any of the rock and roll music. Now, of course, music of that time has become pretty well known, and
1: tame, I think, is the word.
2: And compared to the music that's coming up now, and I can say about that music what they said about our music.
1: Let me take you back even farther to into your parents' generation, Dr. Madden, with and those that were coming through World War II, the effect that World War II would have had on the work ethic.
2: Well, as what Robert had said earlier about the middle generation, thought, you know, the older generation was more into working together to accomplish goals, doing a lot of teamwork. This came as a result, I think, of World War II, because that was obviously a lot of teamwork that had to be done. Although I will tend to disagree with him on one issue, that the current generation is not involved in teamwork. I think that that's debatable. I know in the College of Business Administration, we teach a lot of courses where we require teamwork. That is a basic part of the course. So students coming up now, even though they have done a lot of individual work on their own, they still are expected to do teamwork as they go through our curriculum. So that's still an important part of ethics, is to be able to work together with other people.
1: Robert Mantione, let me ask you another question. Does having a good work ethic for any generation, I guess, but I'm asking your generation in the middle, does that equal success? And if you have a bad work ethic, does that mean you're going to have failure?
0: Well, Phil, let me relay how I feel about that. If your work ethic was one that was questionable, if your ethic was one that was putting yourself before others at all odds, if you were one that did not follow the basic tenets of honesty or loyalty or integrity, I think sooner or later it's going to catch up with you. Whether we're talking about private entrepreneurship, sooner or later the wrong customer is going to be screwed. If we're talking about working for somebody else, sooner or later the bosses and or somebody in that company is going to recognize it. Certainly in government, in the last 20 years, there has been a certain amount of groundbreaking and ethical discussions. Even there, you can run, but you can't hide. Mm-hmm. Conversely, if a person is to follow a certain code, if you will, of ethics, and that being honest and that being forthright and being doing the right thing for the right reasons, I think that is a success story. I think that is a formula for great success, however one might determine that level of success.
1: Mm-hmm. Trey Payne, what do you think about that? Does having a good work ethic for your generation mean success?
3: I believe so. I mean, I think a good work ethic is defined over all generations. You know, there's you have success, good work habits, punctuality, accountability, all the things that are basically required in that. I think there's going to be varieties. Kind of things that each generation does a little bit differently that make it maybe something like an older generation might not say that's such a good work ethic to have, as far as maybe the hours you put in. If you can get the same amount accomplished in 50 hours as it takes someone 70 hours, does that make your work ethic any less striving? but I do believe, you know, that having a good work ethic is gonna drive you to success if you have all the keys that produce a good work ethic. Mm-hmm.
1: Recently, I heard one of the programs on NPR here. They were discussing parents and how that they are doing the work for their kids, more or less, in schoolwork is what it was referring to. So I'd like to direct this question to you, Dr. Madden. Is parental involvement to the point where they're doing the work for their kids in school, as seems to be the case in a lot of ways, is that going to develop the same work ethic for that generation, that young generation, in the estimation of your generation? That's probably a leading question.
2: Bill, I don't know really if I can answer that well or not. What one problem that does exist currently in the university setting is the issue of plagiarism. There's so many sites on the internet which one can go to that will almost write any report, they can find any report on any topic already written. And this has been a problem in the university courses that require papers written on certain topics. And I don't think the parents are helping the students do this in the university setting. Now, in the younger high school, junior high school setting, perhaps so. I don't know. I can't really speak
1: to
2: that.
1: Well, let's ask Robert Mantioni about that. In the younger middle generation, your generation still sees some kids in school. How do you?
0: I actually have children in schools right now, and so I face some of the problems that we're discussing. Phil, let me ask you this. It all comes down to the old adage, what came first, the chicken or the egg? Mm-hmm. For me, work ethics are established at home. They're established long before a child ever leaves that home for school and or for career orientation. Do I think that there might be a problem with parents doing some of the homework and doing some of the legwork for the kids? Absolutely. That doesn't necessarily mean that close parenting or parenting with their children and working through some schoolwork is a bad thing. Just the opposite. That's a good thing. However, having parents do the work for the children leaves the children in absence of the lesson for which that particular work assignment was for. If, in fact, that was to be propagated and they get to a point where they go to work, they're going to be looking for people to take on the brunt of what they're doing for work, or possibly could. And if they do that, then most certainly, the work ethic, where the rubber meets the road in industry or private enterprise, it's going to be a big problem.
1: Trey Payne, what do you think about that? You're pretty close to that age group there.
3: I had an example of that in college. My roommate, his mom was an English professor at a different school, and she did most of his papers for him. They didn't see any problem with that. He was a med student and didn't really see the point of him writing papers on literature that he had read. I personally, you know, with the way I was brought up, that was wrong. You learn how to do that on your own, even if it's not going to get you the A that you supposedly need to have. You go ahead and do that on your own, and you learn from there. I think it becomes a way to fall back. If you found something in your workplace that you don't know how to do, you're just going to go find someone else that does, have them do it, and then you're going to take the responsibility or get the accolades for it, even though you didn't do it and you've never learned how to do that.
1: Mm-hmm. Before we run out of time, I want to ask one more question. That has to do with the times we live in and the fact we hear so much about being overworked and having so much work. Does working too much affect one's work ethic? Let's go with Dr. Madden on that.
2: That's a good question, Phil. In my position as a professor here in the management department, I have quite a few students every semester who are full-time employed with families, children. They work a full 40 hours a week and attend school, taking anywhere from 1 to 4 classes per term, usually in the evening. On the surface, it would appear that they are very overworked. The hours that they have to put in to maintain their family, their job, and their classes. But amazingly, those are some of the better students. They rise to the occasion. They find time to do the work. And they put in a lot of hours, but something motivates them to do that. And so I don't subscribe to the theory that that there is such a thing as overwork that can lead to bad ethics. I think overwork, when you are doing it for a goal or an objective, one can usually find the time to do it.
1: Trey Payne, what do you think about that? Are you overworked?
3: I don't think so. I think that, you know, you work as hard as you want to achieve the success that you want, and I think that a lot of that depends on how much success you want to have, and you know, you're going to work as hard as it takes for you to get to that level that you want to be, or that level.
4: This is Bird Note. As a flock of ducks lift off from a marsh, their wings reveal large patches of powder blue and emerald. These dabbling ducks are called blue-winged teal. They're petite birds, noticeably smaller than mallards. The male's blue-gray head has a bright white crescent at the base of the bill, and his cinnamon sides and underparts are peppered with dark dots. Females are mottled grayish-brown. Blue-winged teal are long-distance migrants, traveling from nesting areas in Canada and the U.S. to South America for the winter. They feed in shallow water, with a preference during the breeding season for snails and fly larvae. In fall and winter, they seek out plant matter, especially seeds. Blue-winged teal pair up during the winter and migrate together in spring to a nesting area, often to where the female was born. There, the female will lay about 10 eggs, which hatch after 3 weeks. Once the eggs hatch, mother and ducklings walk away from the nest area within 24 hours, never to return to their nest again. Within just weeks, the young will be flying and ready to join their parents in their great migration south. For Bird Note, I'm Michael Stein.

0: Becoming Wise is supported by the Fetzer Institute.
1: I've had hundreds of big conversations, and my conversation partners share wisdom I carry with me wherever I go. The physicist Leonard Mlodinow changed the way I think about the agency we have in shaping our own destinies. As a scientist, he works with principles like Brownian motion, by which Einstein helped verify the existence of molecules and atoms. And as the child of Holocaust survivors, he dances with the experience we all have that life never goes as it's planned, and yet the choices we make can matter. This is Becoming Wise. I'm Krista Tippett.

0: you write about your father's a story he told you about how he got the job in the bakery at Buchenwald, at the concentration camp. His sense that this was just random. But tell that story.
1: Oh, yeah, that was in The Drunkard's Walk, and yeah. The book is about randomness in life. And to me, you know, when I was thinking about writing that book, I was almost shaken by the realization that I'm, you know, a random effect of something very bad. And I hope that for me, I'm glad I'm here, but I'm only here because Hitler and the Nazis killed my father's previous family, and that led to my being here. Yeah. And that was a very hard thing to face in a way that what's the meaning of my life when it arose from something like that? And in that story, he was in the Buchenwald concentration camp, and he stole a loaf of bread from the bakery. And the baker, I guess there were a certain number of people who had access. They lined them all up and brought the guys with the guns. And they said, "Who stole the bread?" And my father didn't say anything. And then they said, "Okay, we're going to start at this end of the line, and we're going to shoot everybody until either you're all dead or the thief steps forward." And so he puts the gun to the head of the first person. So my father at that point stepped forward and admitted that he stole the bread. And he told me that it wasn't a heroic thing, that it was, he didn't do it out of heroism. He did it purely practical, that these guys are all going to die, and I'm going to die too, or I'll just be the only one. So he stepped forward. And instead of killing him, though, the baker acted like God and somewhat arbitrarily took him under his wing and gave him a job as his assistant in the bakery. And so he had a much better job after that, based on that incident. And it just shows you that even in the midst of all this cruelty, there's randomness, or I don't know what, whim. I don't know if he was being human and let some of his humanity peek out, or he wanted to play like God. I don't really know what was the person's motive, but that's one of many things that happened to my father. If it had happened differently, I wouldn't be here, and my kids wouldn't be here, and everything would be different, and you know, that lineage.
0: Yeah. You know, one of the things that's so fascinating is how quantum physics has presented a picture of the world that is so much more of reality, of the way things work, that is so much less ordered, more, you know, there's chaos, there's randomness, and it wasn't there for Newton or even for Einstein, or they didn't want, you know, Einstein didn't want those things to be there. You know, one of the things you say is anything that is possible eventually will occur. Just wait long enough and strange things will happen. But still, there's an order to it somehow.
1: Doesn't your life work that way?
0: Yeah. But here's the out. Here's the opening I feel you give. Here's something else you wrote. "The outline of our lives, like the candle's flame, is continuously coaxed in new directions by a variety of random events that, along with our responses to them, determine our fate." You know, you say that we are driven to see patterns and create patterns where the patterns aren't there. But it seems to me that you're also presenting our responses as mattering, that there is randomness. And then you talk about that even though that is true, you know, the number of chances taken, number of opportunities seized does make a difference. It does shift things. Can you explain that in scientific terms?
1: Yeah, I was thinking about Brownian motion, so that says it all.
0: Yeah.
1: No, I'm just kidding. The Drunkard's Walk is sometimes called a random walk, and it comes from a jagged path that particles in Brownian motion seem to take for no apparent reason. In Brownian motion, people look at this in the 19th century, they notice that little grains of pieces of pollen would jiggle around for no apparent reason in liquid. And they thought at first maybe that was a life force because there was no force on it. Maybe that's what was jiggling because it's pollen. But they eventually figured out, and Einstein actually is the one who explained it, that this jiggling comes from the impact of the molecules on the pollen, pushing it this way and that way. And I saw a parallel with our lives, because when you look at your life, if you sit down and think about, and I'm talking about in detail, not just the headlines, if you think about all the details of what happened to you, you will find that there was a time where you had the extra cup of coffee where if you hadn't, you wouldn't have met person A.
0: Yeah.
1: Or you probably don't realize that if you hadn't done this, you would have gotten into a car crash, which you didn't because you were a little bit later than the drunk guy hit someone else or whatever. I when I look back in my life or I looked at the lives of certain celebrities, I could find so many instances like that, and I had fun tracing some of them, how little things make a big difference. And what they really do is they raise opportunities for you or they raise challenges. And the course of your life depends on how you react to those opportunities and challenges that the randomness presents to you. If you're awake and paying attention, you will find that things happen. They might seem good, they might seem bad, but the important thing is how you reacted to it.
0: Leonard Mlodinow is on the faculty of Caltech for many years and has written 5 best-selling books, including co-authors like Stephen Hawking and Deepak Chopra. He was also a screenwriter for several episodes of my favorite, Star Trek: The Next Generation. Becoming Wise is produced at On Being Studios, which is located on Dakota land. Our team is Marie Sambilay, Lily Percy, and Chris Heagle, and our theme music is provided and composed by Zoe Keating.

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0: Hey, it's May Ortega. My co-host Sam will be here in just a sec, but I want to tell you about this problem I've been having since the pandemic started. Maybe you can relate. The last time I saw my friends in person was about 3 weeks to a month ago. My God. We actually went out for a flower pot painting class, and we had some beers while we were doing it, and it was a really fun time. And I didn't know at the time that it would be the last weekend for a while that I would go out and hang out with my friends in person. I am very extroverted and I need to be around people to feel happy and to feel okay. Like if I'm not around people all the time, like every day, I start to get real sad, like depressed type of sad. I think of myself like a battery where I need to be with people to literally recharge and feel like myself again, really. So I've been reading a lot, seeing a lot of articles. A lot of people have been doing video chats or like happy hours via Skype or like Google Hangouts and stuff like that. And I never really done anything like that. I figured webcam parties seem to be the maybe best and only option right now for getting that kind of social recharge that I need. I decided to try it out myself, hang out with my friends and get away from pandemic talk for a night. So, on this episode, I want to bring you along for this little experiment. From Colorado Public Radio, this is At a Distance,
1: your guide to life during a pandemic.
0: I'm May Ortega.
1: And I'm Sam Brash. May, are you there?
0: Yeah. Hello, Sam. Can you hear me okay?
1: I can hear you good. Well, I was giving you a call for this show because I heard you were planning on hosting one of these like virtual internet parties. Is that right?
0: Yeah, totally. Yeah, it's gonna be, I'm very excited. I'm looking forward to it.
1: Right. And I figure a lot of people who are listening have tried or are going to try something similar. Since coronavirus has taken hold, we've heard about virtual happy hours, virtual raves, virtual AA meetings. And I'm wondering, like, what's your version of this? What are you going to do?
0: We are doing a virtual loteria night.
1: Okay.
0: So I'm extremely excited to play loteria. It's been a minute and I'm looking forward to playing tonight, actually. We're going to get started in a couple of hours.
1: Whoa. Okay. I feel like this is one of the things I know I should know and I don't know. So I'm just going to ask the question, like, what is loteria?
0: Loteria, I would say, is like Mexican bingo, but instead of 31B, it's the mermaid or the devil. And that's the simplest way that I can put it. Does that make sense?
1: I think so, yeah. So instead of letters and numbers, you have pictures on each square.
0: That's right. And the board you're playing on is far smaller. There are 16 squares to fill, and that's it.
1: I can tell you that this game sounds charming, but it is not played among Jews in South Denver. I'll tell you right now.
0: That is shocking. No, it is not shocking.
1: I guess, May, here's the biggest thing I'm curious about as you embark on this, like, virtual challenge of yours. Is like, what do you want to get out of it? Like, what to you is success?
0: You know, success to me will be knowing that everybody had a good time and shared some laughs and feels less alone. Because I know that doing this via Google Hangouts, doing it online, is not the same, but we're still real people who are doing this together. So I'm really hoping that it can help with that loneliness and that blues that we're experiencing while we're locked in and maybe make us feel maybe like we're not even at home anymore.
1: Right. I guess, May, that's interesting because, you know, you're a person who I think pays a lot of attention to where other people are at. And that's what you talked about there is like, I hope we feel a certain way. I guess I want to know, like, what do you want to get out of it?
0: When we end that Google Hangout, when we hang up, the laptop closes, I hope I can take a second, breathe, and say, hey, that was super fun. And I definitely feel better now than I did before. Less alone, more like I was with people, because the loneliness is something that obviously is a big part of this. And I just need to feel like I got a good laugh, like things are okay.
1: Okay. Well, I'll let you keep getting ready, and let's check back in sometime after you've had your virtual loteria game and see if we can, like,
0: yeah, for sure,
1: hear how it goes and give people some advice on how they can do something like it too.
0: Yeah, I'm very excited. I need this. I need this so badly. All right, I'm gonna get my wine going. Once I had my glass of wine, it was time to start drawing the cards that I'd be using for the game. My printer's broken, so I have to do them by hand. So I pulled out some blank paper and my colored pencils, and I sat down at my living room coffee table and got to work.
2: All right, so I'm gonna be doing a 4x4 grid. So. That's a rectangle. Okay.
0: And once I finished that, I put on a cute outfit and a little bit of makeup. I really wanted to make myself feel like I was going out to see people. And the ritual of getting ready in this way is part of going out for me. So I did all that, and then I was ready to go. Very good. Cool. I'm excited. It's gonna be good. And then I'm just gonna get set up because I want to be ready. And so the party began.
3: Okay, Susan's here. So let me go around and introduce people. So I know everybody here. Susan.
0: Once we got everyone acquainted, we got to playing.
3: Next, La Estrella, the star.
4: I have that one.
0: Woo! There were some weird moments. At one point, there was some confusion on what, like, the rules were.
3: I mean, not number one. We're already in it. You know what? Disregard the number one.
0: But we got the hang of it. And in our last round, my friend Caitlin only needed one more card to win. La mano, or the hand.
3: Oh, my God, Caitlin! La mano!
5: Hell yeah. Buenas, bingo, I win.
3: Cool. Have a good game. Have a good night.
4: Bye.
3: Bye.
1: All right, Mayor Ortega, we talked before your party. Now that party has happened, so I want the full report. Mm-hmm. How'd it go?
0: I had a good time. It was fun. I got to hang out with my friends. I mean, virtually hang out, but it was a hangout, you know? Mm-hmm. Got to hang out with my friends, and we had a lot of laughs, and I got to share this game that means a lot to me personally.
1: Right.
0: You know, I've been playing it since I was a child. So I think it was a good time, but I will admit that I think I could have prepared better. It was a little bumpy in the beginning, but we made it through just fine, and we played several rounds, and it was pretty fun. Yeah.
1: All right. That sounds like a solid B plus.
0: I would say so. That sounds about right. Tip number one that I would give people is make sure that everybody is on the same page, okay? Like, before you get started. Like, be it everyone has the same maybe version of whatever game you're playing or the same edition.
1: Sounds like send out a compendium of rules, give people all the materials they might need, maybe two.
0: Don't assume. Do not assume.
1: Even if they're virtual, just make sure they have what they need.
0: Yeah.
1: How long did you guys play? Did this go on for the right amount of time?
0: Before, I did do some research on this before, and I found Ink Magazine had this whole article, you know, giving advice on how to do these kinds of things, and they suggested that about an hour is an okay amount of time to play, and they say that's because people can start getting bored after that amount of time. So, you know, maybe they'll start getting on their phone, or maybe they'll start browsing Reddit, because, like, when you're doing this over, you know, webcam, you don't have that same sensory experience. So it's easier to get distracted or bored or whatever. So we did end up playing for about an hour, and I think that was a really good amount of time. So if other people want to do this, I would suggest at least starting off with an hour and see how it feels.
1: Uh-huh. That sounds about right to me. Like, I've been playing a lot of Google Hangout Dungeons and Dragons.
0: Oh, cool.
1: Which is great. It's great. I really do enjoy it. But yeah, I feel myself like just waning after an hour. And especially mm-hmm. like if I've been on, you know, hangout calls all day, on video conference calls all day.
0: Right.
1: It just, I do feel drained. Anyway, I get
0: yeah.
1: that.
0: No, you described that. It perfectly. Yeah, exactly.
1: Okay. So cap it to an hour if you can. I did a little bit of reading on this too about how to organize these like online happy hours. The New York Times had a good guide, and it said one of the big things is to limit guests. Like, don't invite too mm-hmm. many people, or it might become too hard to manage. How did your game work in that way? Did you have the right numbers?
0: So in that sense, I did not do enough research. Okay. I learned the hard way that you can definitely have too many cooks. And you want to think not only of how many people you're inviting, but who. I invited 6 people, and a lot of them did not know each other. So there was a lot of silences at some point. And then when everyone would want to chime in for whatever it may be, maybe somebody won a hand or someone had a question or just wanted to, you know, like talk, everyone would chime in at once. So it got really chaotic at some points. Like, it was just crazy, like a jumble of words.
3: Oh. I remember that you can go diagonally and 4 points.
5: Bingo. I win.
0: But that craziness to me kind of added to the novelty of the whole thing. And we still got to have conversation here and there anyway. Like, if you're going to host one of these things, you have to be ready to like play the parent, you know, you have to be the leader. If it doesn't have to be the host, but somebody has to kind of keep order, definitely have fun things ready to discuss with people.
1: Okay, cool. So Loteria, would you suggest that for other people? And if not, like, what other games do you think would be good?
0: I would suggest Loteria or Bingo if you're more comfortable in that sense. I think that's a very easy one to do. Other than that, I would suggest, I took some inspiration from my own game collection. I think Battleship would be a really good one because you can play that very remotely if you own it.
1: Right.
0: I think chess, my husband suggested chess. I think that's also a very good
1: great
0: suggestion.
1: Game.
0: Yeah, sure. And it's also like, it'll flex your brain muscles at the same time. And then I did some research and I found on Martha Stewart's website some really good suggestions. So first, Pictionary, which I think is a great idea. I love Pictionary. Charades, but perhaps you type your answers instead of screaming them because there's the chaos that I've been warning about. Yep. And you can play online video games with your friends.
1: Right, yeah.
0: That's a really fun and easy way to connect with people as well.
1: And I think that's what games like do for us, right? Like, we love to mm-hmm. play games because it gives us a way to connect with other people, to compete with other people, and something mm-hmm. to do while we, you know, share our lives. So I guess the thing I'm also curious about, May, is like, when you started out to do this, you were feeling cooped up, you were feeling lonely. Did this help? Like, do you feel less alone now that you've held an online game night? I know it's just one night, but I'm curious, like, how you walked away from it.
0: I will say that I feel better now than I would if I hadn't done it. This whole thing, as like chaotic as it was at some points, it was also really fun because I did get to talk with my friends and we played a game and the game itself was a good time. So I do think it recharged me a bit. Not as much as I was expecting it would, but I do think I would be worse off right now if I hadn't done it at all.
1: What do you still feel like you're missing?
0: For me, it's the physical aspect of it, because that is what's missing for me. And like, I guess we can't do much about it at this point, but for me, being with people physically is a big deal, right? Because you meet with your friends and you feel this like almost bliss of being with the people that you love, and you hug them hello and you hug them goodbye. Like, I'm a very physical person. I like touching people's arms and like shoving them around playfully and stuff like that. Like, that's a really big deal for me. So if I can't do that, it kind of takes away from it. And that just isn't possible through this.
1: Right.
0: But we did still have the conversation and some sort of connection that was fun. So,
1: Not to mention that you were, you know, being teacher for this whole time. You were doing classroom management. Like, I wonder if that takes away from it a little bit.
0: Not really, because I love being in charge. I love being in charge and I like leading people. So that part of it was better, actually. Like, I love hosting parties. I like having people over and all that. So that part of it for me was great. Well, and I think another big thing is that I feel a new kinship with my friends that I have not experienced necessarily before. Because I feel like even though we didn't talk about Corona stuff and what's really happening, it was understood that we're in this same place and we're in it together. And so us having this party was like I'm here for you, like you're here for me. And we're doing this because it's part of this new normal and we're trying to help each other get through it. So that was something that I realized like the day after type of thing, not when I was in it.
1: That makes a lot of sense. That makes a lot of sense. I mean, I think that sort of kinship is something I felt too, like doing Google Hangouts with my family every week. We do like Rose, Thorn, Bud. Have you ever done that?
0: No, what is that?
1: So you share like your rose is a highlight of your week. Your thorn is like a low point. And then your bud is something that you're excited about. And it also gets to that kinship you're talking about, right? Like, it's very evident to me that even though I'm stuck here at home, the problems I'm up against when it comes to just feeling cooped up or, you know, having to cook more than I used to, stuff like that, aren't unique to me, right? They're not, everybody's going through that.
0: Yeah. And that helps, right? Like knowing that there are other people who get it, and a lot of people, and then people who you really care about, that makes it even more special, right? That you're all, you already care about each other and you want to be there for each other in this new weird way.
1: Okay, May, so given your whole experience, let's get a recap. What are your takeaways here? What are your specific points of advice for other people?
0: All right, I hope you got a pen and paper. So the first thing, right, make sure everybody is on the same page before you start, right? Same edition, same version, everyone gets the rules, right? Very important.
1: Right.
0: Next up is think about your guest list and the number of people that you're inviting. You don't want to invite too many people, and you should invite folks who know each other. All right, because then it can get kind of weird. I'd say try starting out with like 3 or 4.
1: Okay, so pretty small. All right.
0: Next thing, do not play for too long. About an hour is fine. If you do an hour and you feel like you can keep going, that's great, but don't set yourself up for failure and do it like start off at 3 hours. That might not work. Next up, be ready to be the facilitator or the parent, the leader, whatever it may be, because you will need somebody to kind of guide everybody through this, because if not, things can just devolve into silence or chaos. And finally, make sure to set ground rules for your conversation. Like, if you don't want to talk about coronavirus, let people know. Or if you do, maybe set aside a specific time to talk about it so everyone can maybe decompress at once, you put it away, and you can move on. This also may mean that you should have some conversation starters at the ready in case people were like, well, I'm going to talk about coronavirus, and now I don't know what to talk about.
1: That sounds great. All good advice. Yeah, so hopefully like we've given all of you some help if you're thinking about throwing online game night or something like it. Hopefully these tips show you how to do it a little bit and how to do it well.
0: Mm-hmm. And if you do actually happen to have your own Loteria night or maybe something inspired by this episode, let us know. You can tweet at us at CPR News or email us at news@cpr.org. And we will be back soon with some more ideas, not just for games, but just how to live your best life in isolation.
1: Right, and how to handle all aspects of this crisis, which we know is getting harder and harder to read and learn about. So even as it changes, we're going to be here with thoughts, ideas, tips for how you can deal with it. Thank you so much for listening.
0: Thanks for listening. Bye.
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6: This is Bird Note. Ornithologist and poet J. Drew Lanham often writes about his experience as a black man in the outdoors, both the joy of being in nature and the racism he faces in the field. Sometimes that's led him to bird in places that others might overlook. And one time, looking for sparrows inspired a poem celebrating these little brown birds.
7: Sparrow envy. Were I the sparrow, brown-backed, skittish, and small, I would find haven in thorniest thickets, search far and wide for fields lain fallow, treasure the unkempt, worship the unmown, covet the weed-strewn row. I would slink between sedges, chip unseen from brambles, skulk deep within hedges, and desire the ditches grown wild. I would find great joy in the mist-sodden morning, sing humble pleas from the highest weeds, and plead for the gray days to stay.
6: 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I'm Mark Bramhill.

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Listen.

The notion of wilderness brings up images of quietude, serenity, a place undisturbed by human intrusion. Yet throughout the United States, places officially set aside as wilderness areas are invaded by man-made noise. When we try to listen to nature, it can be maddening to hear the sounds of automobiles, chainsaws, generators, and airplanes. Little is known about how these unnatural sounds affect animals and plants, not to mention our own perception of what a natural environment is. In 1987, Congress responded to one aspect of this problem, airplane noise, by passing the National Parks Overflights Act. This legislation did two things. The first was to mandate studies on the impact of aircraft flying over wilderness areas.

0: and in an effort to keep sightseeing planes from buzzing hikers in pursuit of the perfect photo. The act also required that recreational planes fly no lower than 2,000 feet over four national parks, including Yosemite and the Grand Canyon. These symbolic measures, however, don't address the real problem, which is commercial and military flights cruising at 20,000 feet, and these are obviously much harder to regulate. The Nature Sound Society in Oakland, California is following this issue. For more information, call them at 510-238-3884. But first, step outside for a moment and listen. Can you find a quiet spot? For Earth Tones, this is Claire Schoen.
1: I'm a little sailor girl dressed in blue. Here are the orders that I must do. Salute to the captain, bow to the queen.

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0: All animals exhibit some form of communication, from the primitive hiss of a lizard to the complex gestures natural to chimps or the songs shared by whales. But human language does seem exceptional, a vast and discrete cognitive leap. Yet recent research is finding surprising neurological connections between our expressive speech and the types of communication innate to other animals, giving us new ideas about the biological and developmental origins of language. I'm Jana Levin, and this is The Joy of Why, a podcast from Quantum Magazine, where I take turns at the mic with my co-host, Steve Strogatz, exploring the biggest questions in math and science today. In this episode, we speak with neuroscientist Eric Jarvis about the evolution of language and the search for answers in unexpected places, like the songs of birds. Eric is a professor at the Rockefeller University and a Howard Hughes Medical Institute investigator. At Rockefeller, he directs the Field Research Center of Ethology and Ecology. He also directs the Neurogenetics Lab of Language and co-directs the Vertebrate Genome Lab, where he studies song-learning birds and other species to gain insight into the mechanisms underlying language and vocal learning. Eric, we're so glad to have you here with us today.
1: Well, thank you very much, and thank you for that wonderful introduction.
0: Yes, we have the pleasure of actually being in person today,
1: yes,
0: which is
1: yes.
0: Nice. So I want to start with what we're actually doing here, which is using language and what our audience is doing, which is listening to words. I guess the first question is language built in biologically, even genetically? And also, is it uniquely human?
1: So the first part, language is built in genetically in us humans. We're born with the capacity to learn how to produce and how to understand language and pass it on culturally from one generation to the next. The actual details is learned, but the actual plan in the brain is there. Second part of your question, is it, you know, special or unique to humans? It is specialized in humans, but certainly many components of what gives rise to language is not unique to humans. There's a spectrum of abilities out there in other species that we share some aspects of with other species.
0: It really is quite amazing, the proliferation of human languages, and yet we share this common biological genetic root.
1: Yes, yes.
0: And is it incredibly complicated genetically, or is it kind of simple to identify that there's this invariant genetic component?
1: I'm going to say that it is complicated in terms of the genetics underlying language, particularly spoken language, which is even more rare than other kinds of communication. It's complicated because we haven't figured it out yet. But I don't think it's impossible to figure out because we're getting there. And I say we, I mean the collective we of scientists in the field studying this question.
0: Now, can you walk me through the mechanics of language? What's happening neurologically and physiologically when I'm both speaking to you, but also inventing the things I'm going to say and how I'm going to say it?
1: Well, language actually is like all kinds of different behaviors that we and other animals display. When we think of it only in the human experience, we tend to just think of language as a unitary behavior. But actually, when you look closely at the comparisons across species and in the brain, you realize language can be broken down into multiple components. One component is understanding what someone is saying, perceiving those sounds, processing them. We call that auditory perception and learning how to understand them. Another component would be like syntax or sequencing of sounds with some rules. The other would be semantics, like meaning in the sounds. And the component that's most rare is vocal production learning, the ability to produce imitated sounds. And so those are like five different components. They're more. And when you look in the brain, all right, you can actually find that there are different brain circuits that control these different components. Not all of them are separate, but the two that I like to really highlight and make a distinction on is the auditory learning brain circuits, different from the vocal production learning brain circuits. The auditory learning brain circuits many species have, like your dog can understand the word sit, siente, say in Spanish and so forth. But your dog can't say those words, but we can. And that's the vocal production component that's more rare.
0: Right. He definitely understands you want to go out.
1: Mm-hmm. Yes, yes.
0: Very excited about those words.
1: Yeah. And some breeds of dogs, you can get them to understand several hundred human words, but they can't say one of them. So my thinking, and other people's as well, is that auditory learning And the ability to understand complex sound combinations came earlier than the ability to produce those sounds.
0: Now, what is the difference between, let's say, language and speech and what you refer to as vocal learning? Maybe we could pick that apart a little more.
1: Yes. I'll have to say that the distinctions there are not, let's say, uniformly or universally agreed upon or defined in our field. So many species that have vocal organs, larynx in mammals, syrinx in birds, they produce sounds. Most of those species are producing innately determined sounds, like the color of your eyes are innately determined. You can put lenses in to change the colors, but that's some kind of physical modification going on separate from the brain. And so this ability to produce learned sounds is an essential component of spoken language, but not the only one, all right? But without the vocal learning, you won't have spoken language. Now, language broadly and speech. In the traditional linguistic sense, many people will say speech and language as if they're two separate things. In our everyday experience as people, as citizens of this planet, when people say language, they're thinking of speech. They're thinking of perceiving it and producing it. They're not thinking of sign language, writing, and so forth. And so why is that the case? Now, people argue with me on this, but I'm going to say it. When you look in the brain and look at what brain cells, what circuits are being activated when we speak, and then when we express language through speech, through gesture, through facial communication, and so forth, really what I think is going on is that there isn't a separation really between speech and spoken language. All the grammatical rules, the syntax, all of that is using the same brain areas that are responsible for producing the sounds. All right. I don't see a distinction there.

0: 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Paul Lewis, Yuja Wong, Garrick Olson, and more performed live by the Steinway & Sons Spirio Grand Piano, available at their Newton Piano Showroom. msteinert.com.
1: Pathways.
2: Yeah, that's right. So there's this idea that the language circuit sort of evolved totally de novo as a separate language module in the brain, commanding everybody else what to do, and that it's sort of autonomous. I totally disagree with that.
1: So you raised some interesting issues as well. One is the motor aspect of speaking and controlling your voice or speaking sign language, and then the structure of grammar, which also is built in. I think we all know that new dialects crop up and develop with languages, but they have their own grammar that has to be adhered to as well.
2: Yes.
1: You can tell if you're not using slang properly.
2: Yes.
1: And you're
2: yes.
1: laughed at because you're making mistakes. So can I see neurologically or biologically a difference between the motor function aspect of this versus the concept that there's a grammar built in as well?
2: Yeah. And there are two parts to the answer itself. That is, I think that the spoken language brain circuits is basically in an advanced motor pathway, controlling movement of the larynx, of the lips, of the jaw, and so forth. Not that dramatically different from other motor pathways for learning how to dance, learning how to walk, learning how to fly in birds. So I think it's essentially an advanced motor learning pathway. And I say that because we and others have found evidence that the vocal learning pathways, we can also call them spoken language pathways, in their analogous regions in other species that learn how to imitate sounds, is embedded within a motor pathway that controls body movement. It's not embedded in the visual system. It's not embedded in the auditory system for hearing. It's embedded in movement systems of the brain.
1: Literally where it is in the brain.
2: Literally positioned physically in more frontal lobe areas. The circuit for the production part of the sounds is more distributed to the front part of the brain in humans and mostly in the other species we've looked at. So a lot of people, when they hear movement control about the brain, they automatically assume that the other stuff like grammar and syntax, all the rules that go with controlling those sounds are all somewhere else in the brain in some higher level cognitive areas. I disagree with that. I think they're actually embedded too in the motor system, being fed, yeah, by some of these other areas for perception. But I don't think the motor systems that control body movement and sound are so primitive.
1: Fascinating. Now, there are a number of species that don't have language in the way that we do, but that are capable of what you're calling vocal learning.
2: Mm-hmm.
1: Can you tell me a little bit more about some examples of those species?
2: Yes. So among us mammals, the advanced vocal learners would be us humans, of course. Bats, who sing ultrasonic vocalizations in a range that we can't even hear for their learned sounds.
1: And that's different from the echolocation.
2: That's different from the echolocation. That's right.
1: So yeah. It's a form of communication. It's not just a map of the space.
2: No. These are learned sounds that they use for various reasons other than trying to find where the wall is at, you know. So bats, the cetaceans, basically those are whales and dolphins. All right. And dolphins are just basically small whales. And pinnipeds, like sea lions and elephants. The elephants are disputed, but there's some evidence. You know, I mean, there are some elephants who are imitating human speech sounds, but they put their trunk in their mouth and they move their mouth in order to make the sounds as opposed to do it voluntarily to control human speech production. So those are mammals. And then there are three bird groups. The songbirds, like canaries and starlings and so forth. Parrots, like an African gray parrot, and hummingbirds of all species. They're the smallest birds around, and they're also vocal learners.
1: That's an amazing range from birds to aquatic mammals.
2: Mm-hmm.
1: And are all of these different species having a common source to their ability to demonstrate vocal learning?
2: No, that's the surprising thing, is that all of these species, all five mammals and the three birds that I named, they appear to have evolved this ability of vocal learning independently of a common ancestor having it.
1: Really?
2: Yes.
1: That's kind of amazing.
2: Yeah. So we call it parallel evolution or independent evolution.
1: That just strikes me as huge.
2: Yes, it does.
1: I think that's good for astrobiology, that if there are other species that crop up, that language might be a natural part of the process.
2: That thought came to me, and just jumping a little ahead here, we and others found that the brain circuits, at least the species that have been looked at, also are convergent. You know, there are differences. Each lineage has evolved something different than the other, but a lot of the brain circuitry and the underlying genetics is convergent.
1: Wow.
2: And one

0: we made those discoveries, I was thinking, this has got to be some type of suggestion that life could evolve multiple times in a similar way on some other planet.
1: Amazing. And why do you think that, bats and whales share this in common?
0: Yeah, there's so many theories about why did language evolve, or even why did vocal learning evolve, and what's selected, and why isn't it more common, and so forth. And no one really knows. I mean, Steven Pinker thinks sexual selection or some kind of advanced ability for communication and survival. I think that there's something selecting for it, and there's something selecting against it. And they may be more simple than you think. I think the fundamental thing selecting for the ability to imitate sounds is sexual selection, that is, mate attraction. When vocal learners tend to produce their variety of sounds and try to use it to attract a mate, the more diverse your vocal repertoire, the more likely you're going to attract mates. How do you get a diverse repertoire? You learn how to imitate sounds, and you also steal sounds from the environment, like mockingbirds do or African gray parrots do. So that's what's selecting for it. What's selecting against it? I think that a diversity of sounds not only maintains the auditory perception of the listening animal of your own species, but also of the predators. Right? So the auditory system of predators is going to have a harder time habituating to this sound diversity that you're trying to advertise from the top of a tree somewhere. So you're more likely to be eaten and not survive.
1: So that's not a good thing. It works in the wrong direction.
0: So then you ask why humans and dolphins and elephants and parrots and so forth. I think that, most of the vocal learning species are either near the top of their food chain, or they're vocalizing in the high pitch range, like bats, where many other species can't hear them. And it turns out we've done some phylogenetic studies to show that songbirds and parrots were descended from apex bird predators that are now extinct, but those were their ancestors, and maybe they were evolving this ability during that time and now have held on to it.
1: So they're not so afraid because they're at the top of the food chain.
0: And hummingbirds are pretty fast.
1: Right.
0: Those are my thoughts.
1: So a bat communicating, can they learn what a whale's trying to say? Can a whale learn what a hummingbird is trying to communicate?
0: Yes and no. And the reason why I say yes is that you do have species, more likely closely related species. Like you can take a zebra finch and raise it with its cousin species, Bengalese finch, and the zebra finch young animal will pick up the Bengalese finch song. Not as good as a Bengalese finch because there are physical differences in its larynx and so forth, and even some of the brain circuitry may impose some limitations. But you can get species imitating other species sounds being fostered, basically. Not only cross-fostered in your own species, cross-fostered with another species. All right. And vocal learners will pick up those sounds. And they will communicate in whatever way they can, not as good as your own species. Now, the reason why I say no is that, you know what? It's even hard for us humans to understand another language if we're not growing up with it, particularly a language that's phylogenetically distant from the language you grew up with. And so just plopping me in the middle of a population of people speaking a different language is going to be a lot of effort.
1: Very challenging. And we see that it hardens with age.
0: That's right. So we have these critical periods for vocal learning abilities. That's why we can learn how to imitate sounds at a younger age, before puberty, before we get this hormone surge. Afterwards, the brain settles in and it makes it harder. Not impossible, but harder in all the vocal learning species.
1: Now, we've been talking about language, and I want to emphasize that a lot of your work is on birds. And in particular, as you've said, not all birds are vocal learners. You've mentioned the songbirds, the parrots, and the hummingbirds. What sets them apart? Do we know why, even if their ancestry is in this apex predator, why only some of them, these three categories, develop vocal learning?
0: Yeah, beyond what I was saying as selection for and against it, I don't know, but I can say in terms of the brain regions that control this behavior, what's remarkable is that all three of those bird groups have exactly seven brain structures connected in a similar network pattern in the brain that controls the syrinx in birds. And they have genetic differences inside the vocal brain regions that differ in what we call gene regulation. So the up and down regulation of protein products, okay, of certain genes that control connectivity, that control how fast the neurons communicate with each other and so forth. We find differences in those brain regions in the same way in all three of the bird groups, even though they're not closely related to each other.
1: Fascinating. Yeah.
0: But there are other interesting correlations that all the vocal learners share, or at least some of them do, right? One is we found that the more advanced vocal learning ability they have, more advanced they are at problem solving, indicating there probably is some relationship between some other cognitive abilities and vocal learning and language. It's usually been an assumption, but we actually found this at least among songbirds recently. And another one is that all vocal learners seem to have their juvenile periods of life extended. They go through this altricial kind of growth where they have to be cared for by parents. They're not like where they're born like a chicken and can walk right away. So I think that is happening because it's necessary to be young with adults for a period of time to pick up the culture, to pick up the learned repertoire of vocalizations. And then an unexpected one, but you know, one discovered about a decade ago, is that only vocal learning species can learn how to dance. And that is to synchronize body movements to a rhythmic beat in music.
1: Wow. Is that the connection with the motor function aspect? What do they call that? Synesthesia? When you mix your senses? So why would listening to something make you want to move your body? We don't walk up to paintings and start dancing.
0: Yes, very. I wonder if there's somebody that does that. But that's a good one.
1: Yeah.
0: So I think what's going on there is that the larynx is the most rapidly firing muscle in the entire body. You need very good, tight auditory integration from your ears to the brain to integrate it with the brain pathways that control the larynx. That tight integration of sound and movement for the larynx, I think then basically contaminate the rest of the brain in vocal learners to now get tight integration between sound and not just muscle of the larynx, but muscles of the rest of the body. And now we can control our body movements to sound in more advanced ways than the non-vocal learning species.
1: So does rhythm itself or pitch play an important part in language? You seem to be saying that it does.
0: Yeah, in some societies, there isn't really much of a distinction between singing and dance. The two might go hand in hand, and that would be consistent with a shared evolutionary history there. Others think that actually dance itself can be a form of communication and was a form of communication in early cultures. And by the way, I was once a dancer myself, so this excites me, another reason why I do this. So maybe there's some kind of connection there.
1: I have wanted to ask this for quite a while. Parrots, are they understanding human language, and to what extent, or are they simply emulating a sound?
0: Yeah, parrots, you can teach them to understand meaning of human words. Irene Pepperberg's work is the most famous for this. A lot of people just assume that these animals, whether they're vocal learners or not, just rambling off with random sounds with no meaning and so forth, right? It's really hard to think that nature was built that way, you know, just does these things randomly for no reason at all. In fact, what I think is going on is that, you know, from studies of vervet monkeys, Seyfarth and Cheney showed this a while ago, is that there are these certain alarm calls that would mean an eagle in the sky or a snake on the ground to these animals in Africa. And if you play these sounds through a speaker, you'll see them look up for an eagle, look on the ground for a snake. So these are species that are producing innate vocalizations. So already, even without vocal learning, they have understanding of the meaning of sounds that they pass on culturally from one generation to the next. So I think meaning and sounds came before spoken language.
1: I wonder if pre-Homo sapiens also had this. Is mm-hmm. there any sense that Neanderthals were also using vocal learning? Is that something we suspect to be the case?
0: No, I was just watching the Neanderthal documentary on Netflix yesterday. But what they were saying and what I've been believing, you know, from our own work, is the more and more you study Neanderthals, the more and more you really question whether they're a separate species or more or less like a hybrid kind of species where you're in that gray zone where you're starting to speciate, you haven't quite become distinct that you can't breathe anymore. And I think that's where Neanderthals were. Now then the question becomes, yeah, they have different facial features, but still of all the species out there, they're the closest looking to us, right? well, what does that mean in terms of the brain and speech? Well, fortunately, people have recovered DNA from Neanderthal bones. It's not as good quality as a living human, but it's still decent enough quality that you can get a good proportion of the genetic code of Neanderthal sequence completed. And all the genetic differences that we thus far have seen in humans that are in genes correlating with the presence of language, we see in Neanderthal as well. So I wouldn't be surprised if Neanderthals and our human ancestors that were living at the time were speaking to each other. It could have been much simpler than what we have now, both biologically and culturally, but I wouldn't be surprised. I mean, it's hard for me to believe that's not the case.
1: I could go on about that for a while. Now, one of the projects that you've been pursuing aims to neuroengineer song into birds that are typically songless, like pigeons, for example. I'd like to know how this is done and what the project's revealing.
0: So from the technology standpoint, we know that some of the circuitry of the brain that controls learned vocalizations is different than other species. And actually, we're finding more of it. It may not exactly be a difference that's categorically different, binary, yes or no. Some of the circuitry is, let's say, very weak in mice, but very robust connection in humans and songbirds and parrots. And one of the ones that we've been focusing on that's different in this way is the connection that goes from the cortical regions of the brain to the brainstem neurons that control the larynx. All right. In us humans and songbirds and parrots, there are hundreds of wires, basically, that go from the cortex that control those motor neurons that control the muscles for speaking, right, or singing in these birds. Whereas for many decades, it was thought that mice and some other mammals had zero connections. You didn't even have that cortical region. We found that mice actually do have a rudimentary structure of what we see in our speech circuits, just very primitive, so to speak, in its connectivity and its development. And so what we're trying to do is take some of those convergent genetic differences that we see in all the vocal learners looked at to date and change those genes to be a similar way in the mouse brain to test the hypothesis that these genes form that special connection or enhance that special connection in others. If we are able to genetically modify this one important connection, I don't think we're going to get a full-blown mouse that's speaking like Mickey Mouse or anything like that.
1: Yeah, I'm worried the rats in Central Park are going to start like yelling at the tourists or something.
0: That's right, yes. But I think we'll get a step closer. That's my prediction.
1: So you're going to reveal something about the understanding of the biological basis regardless.
0: That's right. That's 50 years or more of people hypothesizing the importance of such a connection difference to vocal behavior. So this will help us understand the principles of the molecules that are setting up these brain circuits in studies that we can't do with humans. And we're trying to do it with the non-human species that you can study in the laboratory, like a mouse, because there's so many advanced genetic tools that have been developed for them.
1: I want to ask about the tools. I'm unclear in understanding when you're talking about a molecular level, if you're talking about epigenetics, turning certain things on or off, or if you're actually grafting genes from another species into the DNA.
0: Actually, both, right? Because I think both are different, where the actual genetic code of mostly regulatory regions, so regions that tell a gene to make more of it or make less of it, right? I think that there's a difference there in those regulatory regions that influences an epigenetic difference on those same regions.
1: So you can manipulate that at a molecular level.
0: That's right, yeah. Mm-hmm. And so this would involve grafting parts of human genes into the mouse. What would be good for us as scientists and society to have in a mammalian species that you can work with in the laboratory to study brain circuits involved in speech disorders, autism spectrum disorders associated with communication, and so forth. Since mice don't have these more advanced circuits, we can't use them. We have to rely on the birds. And the birds have been very insightful for us, but their brain structures are different. And we're never going to make a bird as a close model to human as a mammal. That's one reason that's also motivating for us is, can we make a mouse model for communication disorders and then figure out how to repair them?
1: Now, we've talked about this feedback loop and the connection between language and problem solving. If you succeed in wiring with greater multiplicity between, as you said, the cortex and maybe some of the motor aspects of the brain, will the mouse have to necessarily develop greater problem solving skills?
0: At face value, I don't think it's going to be a simple correlation because we're trying to specifically focus on the pathways involved in vocal communication and not change the whole brain circuitry. Yeah, if we put a gene in the whole genome, we might affect something, but we see hundreds of genes that differ in humans relative to the other species.
1: So it wouldn't be that in a specific mouse, it suddenly grows new parts of the brain. That's not genetically possible, but it would have to be in some sense in the germline passed down, and then it could allow generations of these mice.
0: Well, they start selecting upon each other. You know, we get them started.
1: Yeah, the chatty ones, right? Reproduce more often.
0: That's right. Yes. Yeah. But, you know, this correlation between vocal learning and problem solving, it gets us the closest to think that, yeah, having this advanced form of communication made us humans a more sentient, advanced species, more intelligent and so forth. I've been describing vocal learning kind of like a binary trait. But if you really look carefully, you find that it's more continuous. All right, it's not all or none.
1: I was exactly going to ask you that, whether it was a discrete jump to language or if there was a continuum. And if there is a continuum, are we undervaluing other animals' capacities to understand because they don't demonstrate every aspect of language?
0: Yes, my answer is yes to all those questions, in that it is not a discrete jump to get to a spoken language. I think it's like a stepladder function where you have a jump and then you stay there and you have another jump and you have another jump, but there's small jumps and those small jumps add up to a continuum among species. But the continuum doesn't necessarily have to be phylogenetically linear. What I mean by that, just because a species is related to you, like a chimpanzee, doesn't mean that the chimpanzee ancestor was more primitive or more advanced. Because of this parallel evolution I described earlier, parrots can imitate us in ways that chimpanzees can't. All right. And so there's a continuum out there amongst species that is not all genetically related according to the family tree. It's partly related to the family tree, partly related to how the environment influenced the evolution of that species.
1: So who do we communicate with more effectively, the chimpanzee or the parrot?
0: That's a good question. You know what? That's one thing I don't really have an answer for.
1: That's an experiment.
0: You know, I'm going to be biased and I'm going to say, put it this way, vocally, we'll communicate better with a parrot. Gesturally, with the hands, we'll communicate better with a chimpanzee. And why is that the case? Well, obviously, because the parrot can learn hundreds of learned vocalizations, right? Some species can go over 1,000, right? Whereas the chimp can't. But the chimpanzee can learn to do sign gestures and can understand those words. And so you can communicate with limited sign language, if you want to call it, with a chimpanzee.
1: You've mentioned sign language a couple of times, which is fascinating to me. I spoke sign language with my close cousin when we grew up, but it was signed English. It was the grammar of English. And when she got older and started going to deaf schools, she spoke a different grammar.
0: Right.
1: American Sign Language, mm-hmm. which I find really hard to follow. And so how much is sign language truly a language, which, I mean, I'm very biased. I've seen every evidence in the world that it's truly a language. And in what sense is it a representation of speech?
0: Yeah, that's really a good question. And there are definitely people studying this. And so I think sign language is a language. It's a form of learned communication that involves movement, but not the movement of the larynx. Although I wanted my colleagues to separate out the difference between moving the oral musculature and signing to try to pull apart what's going on in the brain with those two behaviors. When I talk to people who study sign language, they say it's almost impossible. It's hard to not move the mouth and sign at the same time. And so I think because of that, there is a connection behaviorally and evolutionarily in speech and signing in humans. What's interesting is when you teach gorillas and chimpanzees to sign, I don't see good evidence that they're moving their oral musculature. And so in them, maybe it's not as connected evolutionarily, but in humans it is. But that would mean that the oral movement part in humans came after the signing. And why might that be the case? It goes back to what I was saying earlier. The brain pathways for producing spoken language are embedded in brain pathways controlling learned movement, including, I believe, signing. Some people say they actually intertwine. And I think this happened by a whole brain pathway duplication, where the whole motor learning circuitry that controls the gesturing and other body movements, right, replicated itself and got connected to the vocal organs. And this is also partly why they're connected.
1: Interesting, because you've also mentioned understanding disorders in human beings and how to address certain disorders. So it's my understanding that about 8% of children in the U.S. have some speech disorders or issues related to swallowing, which is connected. More than 3 million Americans stutter. How is your work relevant to human disorders, both the study and also the treatment?
0: Yeah. So this is why actually songbirds have been funded by the National Institute of Health as a model for not only studying the basic science of speech, but also disorders. And what's interesting is because of the convergent genetic changes we see in humans and songbirds and parrots as well, the underlying genes and brain circuitry, when something happens that's wrong with them, right, you get a similar disorder. So convergent function is associated with convergent disorders. An example is the most famous gene is FOXP2, discovered by a colleague of mine, Simon Fisher, and others. This gene is one of those regulatory genes that modifies the expression or the amount of protein product of other genes in the brain that are involved in connections. And when this gene, one copy of it is disrupted in humans, those people have difficulty learning how to imitate speech. So their speech is very limited to a few words at a time. And even the words are hard to form, but they can understand speech well.
1: That must be frustrating.
0: That's right. Yeah. And so when you manipulate this gene in songbirds, you can get similar deficits in communication and learning and vocalizations. If you manipulate this gene in mice, what was interesting is that we got effects on the vocal behavior, just not as dramatic. So that was consistent with the continuum hypothesis. And so what I think is going on there is that old genes with us in vertebrates for millions of years have now become genetically modified to enhance these and make these novel brain circuits for vocal communication. And some of these old genes that even if you touch them a little bit and mess around with them a little bit, they have a dramatic effect on vocal communication in us, vocal learners, but not as dramatic effect on other behaviors.
1: Does this suggest that the path forward is gene therapy as opposed to, say, physical therapy?
0: Yeah, so I think both do work. Gene therapy is actually becoming not only possible, it's happening in humans. It's amazing. I wouldn't have said it before, but I'll say it now. I wouldn't be surprised at some point in the future, whether I'm around or not, we'll be having gene therapy for some type of speech disorders and physical therapy on top of that. So speech is a heavily controlled genetic behavior, but it's also a culturally controlled behavior. And if you practice, you can overcome some of the genetic handicaps.
1: You mentioned that you were once a dancer. Did being a dancer spark your scientific interests?
0: I won't say being a dancer sparked my scientific interest, but being a dancer prepared me to be a scientist. I now realize that the discipline that I learned as a dancer in terms of practicing until you make it perfect, failing a lot before you succeed, it's not quite a 9-to-5 job, being creative, all of these things is really what a scientist needs to be. And so whenever I have some dancers or passionate artists who want to join my group, I know they're prepared.
1: They have what it takes. I've always wanted to know if being a great dancer or being a great singer is more in the mind or more in the instrument, the body.
0: Yeah, I think it's a combination of three things, right? It's the mind and the body working together. I don't think everybody's vocal cords is the same. Everybody's brain is not the same. Just like we're diverse people in terms of height, color, and so forth, you know, there's diversity in our body, in our brains as well. However, that doesn't mean automatically it's going to make somebody a great singer and somebody else not. There's one thing also controlled by the mind that you really need to be great at almost anything: discipline, right? And you need that discipline to really perfect your instrument, whatever part of that body is going to be, to do well at it. That discipline, who knows, it could be genetically controlled as well. And so I'm going to say that's the ultimate part, is the discipline.
1: And a question that we like to ask at the Joy of Why is, what about your research brings you joy?
0: Oh, that makes sense. The Joy of Why. Yes. Yes. I'm one of those people that really just like learning. And it's one reason why I went into science, because I'm always learning something new. I'm always involved in learning something new, involved in the discovery. I believe my science and scientists in general, we're doing good for the planet. We're doing good for society. I know there's a lot of science advancements that led to toxins in the environment that cause cancer. I don't like that, you know, but I know we scientists also can do something about that. My mother always told me when I was growing up, do something that has a positive impact on society. And I felt I can do that best as a scientist. And so I get joy out of just knowing that I'm helping, you know, that what I'm doing someday is going to be helpful to somebody. I'll just add one thing, because you're an astrophysicist. Once I decided I was not going to be a professional dancer, although I still dance, I was going to be a scientist. Then I was considering the origins of the universe was my interest, or how the brain works. And a number of years later, I've been getting invitations to astrophysicist conference, American Society, something like that for astrophysicists. And I'm like fascinated by the common interest here of advanced behavior and language and evolution and what astrophysicists are interested in. So I'm hoping that our conversation together here is a sign of more of a marriage between those two fields.
1: I love the idea of working on a biology project now and then. It's become such a fascinating field with the advances in genetics. I can see why there's that comparison. It reminds me of the Emily Dickinson poem, which I'm probably going to butcher, but it's something like, the mind is wider than the sky because the one contains the other with ease and more besides. Thank you so much, Eric. We've been speaking with neuroscientist Eric Jarvis. It's been such a pleasure to have you. Thank you for joining us.
0: You're welcome, and it's been great talking with you.
1: Thanks for listening. If you're enjoying The Joy of Why and you're not already subscribed, hit the subscribe or follow button where you're listening. You can also leave a review for the show. It helps people find this podcast. The Joy of Why is a podcast from Quanta Magazine, an editorially independent publication supported by the Simons Foundation. 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The Joy of Why is produced by PRX Productions. The production team is Caitlin Folds, Livia Brock, Genevieve Sponsler, and Merritt Jacob. 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Morgan Church and Edwin Ochoa provided additional assistance. 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Samir Patel is Quanta's editor-in-chief. Our theme music is from APM Music. Julian Lynn came up with the podcast name. The episode art is by Peter Greenwood, and our logo is by Jackie King and Christina Armitage. Special thanks to the Columbia Journalism School and Bert Odom Reed at the Cornell Broadcast Studios. I'm your host, Jana Levin. If you have any questions or comments for us, please email us at quanta@simonsfoundation.org. 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
3: This is Bird Note. Ornithologist and poet J. Drew Lanham often writes about his experience as a Black man in the outdoors, both the joy of being in nature and the racism he faces in the field. Sometimes that's led him to bird in places that others might overlook. And one time, looking for sparrows inspired a poem celebrating these little brown birds.
4: Sparrow envy. Were I the sparrow, brown-backed, skittish, and small, I would find haven in thorniest thickets, search far and wide for fields lain fallow, treasure the unkempt, worship the unmown, covet the weed-strewn row. I would slink between sedges, chip unseen from brambles, skulk deep within hedges, and desire the ditches grown wild. I would find great joy in the mist-sodden morning, sing humble pleas from the highest weeds, and plead for the gray days to stay.
3: 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I'm Mark Bramhill.

0: You're listening to Mountain West Voices. I'm Clay Scott. Every year, a handful of hikers attempt to walk the Continental Divide Trail in a single season, all 3,100 miles of it. The route begins on the Mexican border, and it winds its way north and west along the spine of the Rocky Mountains, through New Mexico, Colorado, Wyoming, and Idaho, all the way to Montana's frontier with Alberta. Along the way, the hiker has to cross deserts and snowfields, climb high above timberline and ford rivers. A lot of the trail is incredibly remote, and big stretches of it are still unmarked. That's why most people end up quitting after a few days or after a couple of weeks. It's also why most hikers on the Divide Trail travel with a partner or in a small group. So I was surprised one morning as I was out for a walk near where the Continental Divide crosses the highway near my home to meet Kayla Murchison, a solo hiker, 2,800 miles and 4.5 months into her trek from Mexico to Canada.
1: The Continental Divide Trail is probably one of the toughest trails out there. It's just, I knew it went over gorgeous terrain. And I love the big mountains, so I figured I want to do that as my next trail. So here I am, 300 miles out from my goal, so I'm really close.
0: Kayla is a through hiker. She's one of a small fraternity of hikers who've completed long-distance trails in a single season. 2 years ago, she walked the 2,600-mile Pacific Crest Trail. Her gear is high quality but minimalist. Comfortable boots, a lightweight tarp instead of a tent, an ultra-lightweight sleeping bag, a simple alcohol stove.
1: It is like an addiction. Your life is just totally simplified. You don't have decisions to make like you do out in normal civilization, even as to where to walk or, you know, what to eat, where to go. Bills to pay, all that kind of thing is just gone. It's amazing how much freer and easier your life is once you get rid of all the extra stuff in your life. These are thimbleberries. I have a rule, you always have to pick some and eat them. They're my favorite berry. Yeah, these are kind of sour, kind of tart. They're not, I think it's kind of late in the season right now, so they're not at their prime. Hikers are as bad as the bears sometimes. You just find them at a berry bush.
0: Kayla says for the most part she can get by without creature comforts while she's on the trail, but food is another matter. As soon as she finishes eating, she starts thinking about her next meal. Every couple of weeks, when she hikes off the trail into a town, she heads straight for the nearest restaurant. She says she'll order a meal and ask the server to leave the menu so she can order a second meal right away.
1: Pasta, sides for dinner. I actually pack out cheese and some like sausage or something like that, tortillas and, you know, lots of bars, lots of candy bars, Pop-Tarts, that, just junk food. It's the funniest weight loss program ever, because all you do is live off of candy, and I've already lost 30 pounds.
0: Good Lord.
1: All you got to do is walk across the country. That's the catch.
0: Kayla has a degree in industrial organizational psychology. She's been living in Portland, Oregon, and she does seasonal contract work as a consultant. She says she likes her work. Mostly, though, she structures her life around this, being able to walk in the mountains, putting one foot in front of the other for mile after mile.
1: When you do a long trail, you just feel hard as nails. You're like, you feel like you can take anything on. You're used to being out here surviving, especially if you've done it by yourself. And it's, you know, just, it's just remote beauty that's just really neat to experience. I can't imagine a better existence.

0: You've been listening to Kayla Murchison, a thru-hiker on the last leg of her 3,100-mile voyage from Mexico to Canada along the Continental Divide Trail. Mountain West Voices is produced in association with the O'Connor Center for the Rocky Mountain West, a regional studies and public education program of the University of Montana. 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I'm Clay Scott.
1: I'm Gary Hartman with the Center for Texas Music History at Texas State University in San Marcos. This week in Texas music history, we'll honor one of the most influential musicians in American history. Hootie Leadbetter, better known as Leadbelly, was born January 21, 1888, near Mooringsport, Louisiana. When he was a child, his family moved to Texas. While living in Dallas's Deep Ellum neighborhood, he performed with Blind Lemon Jefferson and other prominent Texas artists. By the 1930s, Leadbelly was serving time in Louisiana's Angola prison when Texas folklorist John Lomax convinced the warden to release the singer. Soon Lomax was recording what would become some of his best-known tunes.

0: yes,
1: you ain't. Lead Belly helped inspire the folk music movement of the 1950s and 1960s by profoundly influencing Woody Guthrie, Pete Seeger, Bob Dylan, and Joan Baez. Next time on This Week in Texas Music History, we'll meet one of the most successful yet least well-known musicians ever to come from the Lone Star State. I'm Gary Hartman for KUT 90.5, where Texas music matters.
2: This is Bird Note. As a flock of ducks lift off from a marsh, their wings reveal large patches of powder blue and emerald. These dabbling ducks are called blue-winged teal. They're petite birds, noticeably smaller than mallards. The male's blue-gray head has a bright white crescent at the base of the bill, and his cinnamon sides and underparts are peppered with dark dots. Females are mottled grayish-brown. Blue-winged teal are long-distance migrants, traveling from nesting areas in Canada and the U.S. to South America for the winter. They feed in shallow water, with a preference during the breeding season for snails and fly larvae. In fall and winter, they seek out plant matter, especially seeds. Blue-winged teal pair up during the winter and migrate together in spring to a nesting area, often to where the female was born. There, the female will lay about 10 eggs, which hatch after 3 weeks. Once the eggs hatch, mother and ducklings walk away from the nest area within 24 hours, never to return to their nest again. Within just weeks, the young will be flying and ready to join their parents in their great migration south. For Bird Note, I'm Michael Stein.

0: Inside Ohlone College's Jackson Theater, Chris Boris and Ken Eaton have been rebuilding an almost 100-year-old Wurlitzer pipe organ.
1: I don't know how much that is in pressure. It's not very much. I think that's like a half a PSI. And it's pretty quiet, actually, once it's up to full speed, which is what you want. You don't want to hear it in the theater. The organ itself originally came from the Lyric Theater down in Monrovia, California.
2: I was just thinking of how many individual pieces there are to make one note sound. You know, there's like 40 or 50 pieces before you even get to the note, to the pipe itself. Just all these little bits of pieces. And it takes forever to get all that back in shape again.
1: I'm not sure where the best sound will come out of without hearing the vacuum cleaner. Yeah. This is not the standard way of playing.
2: Yes, right.

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4: Coming up on the Arts Hour with me, Nikki Bailey, British actor Kristin Scott Thomas talks about the personal story behind her directorial debut, My Mother's Wedding.
5: I think that it has certainly made me quite good at telling stories about people who have a secret suffering. I mean, Fiona in Four Weddings, who is the sort of epitome of that. She has this secret that she keeps under wraps and won't tell anyone, and then it all comes out.
4: Kane Parsons, the 20-year-old YouTube star whose horror film Backrooms is making waves and breaking box office records. British author Vaseem Khan has been given a license to thrill. He's written a new James Bond story. And we hear from the Canadian author of Heated Rivalries, Rachel Reid, about how the raunchy ice hockey drama is sweeping the world as a TV series. Plus my conversation with the Mexican-American filmmaker Alex Kawam. All that and more coming up on the Arts Hour.
6: BBC News with Emily Thomas. A pause in fighting between Iran and Israel appears to be holding after the biggest test so far of the ceasefire agreed in April. The two countries exchanged fire before announcing a halt to the attacks on Monday. But violence has continued in southern Lebanon. The Lebanese Health Ministry said Israeli strikes killed 14 people on Monday, half of those after Iran threatened to attack Israel again if it continued bombing Lebanon. From Jerusalem, here's Yolanda Now.
7: Israel has insisted it will not accept a new equation whereby Tehran links fighting in Lebanon to the conflict in the wider region. According to the Lebanese Health Ministry, yesterday an Israeli strike killed at least 5 people in the city of Tyre, while another in the Nabatea district killed 7 and a third in Marwaniya killed 2, with 2 children among the dead. The Israeli military said projectiles were launched towards its soldiers operating in southern Lebanon. Some were intercepted and one landed near troops, with no reported casualties.
6: The International Criminal Court has suspended its chief prosecutor, pending the outcome of disciplinary proceedings against him. Karim Khan has repeatedly denied allegations of sexual misconduct. The British lawyer announced he was stepping aside from the role a year ago. Anna Holligan has the latest.
8: The court's governing body has effectively taken this issue out of the internal process. Its executive committee has decided to suspend Karim Khan with immediate effect. So this is the first time in the court's history that the prosecutor has been suspended. There have been leaks to suggest that a majority within that body voted to find that misconduct was committed. But the Bureau has stressed in a statement, this is not a finding of guilt. It's simply that they're going to ask the 125 member states what to do about what happens next.
6: The United States has added several major Chinese businesses to a list of companies it claims are linked to China's military. Among the additions are the e-commerce giant Alibaba and the electric car maker BYD. The list aims to alert American organizations to the risks of working with Chinese firms. The artificial intelligence company OpenAI has announced plans to raise money on the stock market for the first time. The company, which makes the ChatGPT chatbot, did not say how much money it might be seeking. Here's Lily Jamali.
9: In a statement, the company said it had not decided on the timing of a public listing and added it may be a while, noting that there were things it might want to do that would be easier as a private company. The filing comes a week after the company's rival Anthropic launched similar paperwork with U.S. securities regulators, and Elon Musk's SpaceX, which includes his AI startup, is days away from listing its shares in the U.S. with a valuation of around $1.75 trillion.
6: World News from the BBC. Ukrainian officials say Russian strikes overnight have killed at least four people in the Kharkiv region. The local governor said attacks on the city of Chuhuyev had caused fires and damaged residential buildings. Ukraine, meanwhile, has continued to launch strikes at Russian-occupied Crimea, where officials say air defences have been repelling drones. The National Congress of Honduras has approved a series of reforms to tackle femicides. According to the UN, Honduras has by far the highest rate of such crimes in Latin America. The reforms will see potential jail terms increased to up to 60 years. Specialised women-only judicial bodies will also be established. A BBC investigation has found that more than 300 Iraqi Kurdish migrants attempting to get to the UK were kidnapped in Libya and threatened with having their organs removed. Sue Mitchell has more details.
10: The group was travelling through Libya from Rania in northern Iraq, a starting point for many migrant journeys and home to a smuggling network bringing thousands to the UK illegally. Their passage involved help from a Libyan militia who kidnapped the migrants and demanded a ransom of $5,000, threatening to remove a kidney from those who did not pay promptly. Some of the boys were held for more than 6 months, and I saw photo evidence of beatings and surgical incisions matching the location where kidneys would be removed. The Iraqi government has been returning the kidnapped group to Iraq by military flights.
6: The car manufacturer Stellantis has announced a global recall of more than a million Jeep SUVs because of fire concerns. Owners of Jeep Wrangler and Jeep Gladiator models made between 2021 and 2025 have been urged to park away from structures and other vehicles until a fix is complete. The problem relates to the wiring of the power steering. World News from the BBC.
4: Hello and welcome to The Arts Hour from the BBC World Service. I'm Nikki Badey, bringing you a star-studded lineup of global guests and some cultural companionship with the very best arts and culture conversation from across the BBC and beyond. Coming up, British actor Kristin Scott Thomas talks about the personal story behind her directorial debut, My Mother's Wedding. Kane Parsons, the 20-year-old YouTube star whose feature film Backrooms is making waves. British author Wasim Khan has been given a license to thrill. He's written a new James Bond story. And the Canadian author of Heated Rivalries, Rachel Reid, talks about how the raunchy ice hockey drama is sweeping the world as a TV series. That's not all, though. My guests on today's Arts Hour are the Mexican-American filmmaker Alex Kawam. We'll be talking about his latest horror film, The Remedy, later in the show. And to give her deeply informed thoughts, feelings and insights into these offerings, we welcome back as our cultural critic this week, Larushka Ivanzadeh. Before we go any further, Larushka, do you have a cultural highlight that you want to recommend to the world?
11: I do. Well, I was thinking horror is having a bit of a moment at the moment. I know we're going to talk about Backrooms in a bit, but there's another amazing horror out at the moment called Obsession, which is my new obsession. And it is this Gen Z horror meets rom-com about this sort of nervy misfit who buys a novelty toy called a one-wish willow in order to make a wish to make his crush fall madly in love with him, only to get more than he bargained for because she becomes obsessed with by him to a very dangerous degree. And it's directed by Curry Barker, who's this 26-year-old director. His previous film he made for $800 and was released on YouTube. This one he made for $750,000, which is nothing in, you know, peanuts in filmmaking terms. And it has grossed millions at the box office. It was only out 3 weeks ago. And it
4: Isn't it like, didn't he make 41?

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1: And now, Kristin Scott Thomas has written and directed her first film. She stars in it too, My Mother's Wedding, inspired in part by her own life. When she was very young, her father, a pilot in the Royal Navy, died in an airplane crash. And then her stepfather died in almost identical circumstances just a few years later. At the time, few people spoke to children about trauma. So when Kristin Scott Thomas spoke to the BBC's John Wilson, he asked her how she channeled these extraordinary and tragic events into her work.
2: I think that it has certainly made me quite good at telling stories about people who have a secret suffering and have to keep the stiff upper lip and keep going. I was thinking, Fiona in Four Weddings, who is the sort of epitome of that. She has this secret that she keeps under wraps and won't tell anyone, and then it all comes out. And I think I've been quite expert at that because there was very little acting required, because I had all this sort of built-up information.
3: Repressed
2: emotion, perhaps, but also things that children aren't supposed to know about. And funnily enough, I've always been cast as older people. Even when I was a very young woman, they wanted me, I was 23 and they wanted me to play 35, or grown-ups. So I obviously had something within me that said, knows too much or something.
3: So you've just made your debut as a writer-director in a film about three sisters whose mother is about to marry for the third time, having lost two previous husbands, both in air accidents.
2: Yes.
3: What made you want to fictionalise such a personal
2: what
3: story?
2: What do you think?
3: Catharsis?
2: No, what made me want to do it was that I realised that one of my brothers, in fact, both my brothers, have absolutely no idea about who their father was, no image in their heads. So I thought that I would make some little short films about what I remembered about Daddy and my stepfather, Simon. I got talking to somebody about this and they said, well, why don't you turn it into a fiction? I said, no, well, I don't want to tell the story of my life. That's not it. Mm. No, she said, no, but what you do is you take that and you use it as a sort of seed for telling another story. And that's what I did.
3: And you have multiple roles on this film as writer, director, co-star, because you're playing the matriarch. What was it like being on the other side of the camera?
2: It was the biggest thrill I've ever had. No, look at the cast I've got. It was like being given a fleet of Ferraris. It was absolutely amazing to have these incredible actors around me.
3: Scarlett Johansson, Sienna Miller, Emily Beecham,
2: James Fleet, Frida Pinto.
3: But did you suddenly feel a different kind of agency on set, a different sense of power, the dynamic of the way a film is made?
2: Absolutely, yeah. I can't recommend being an actor in one's own film when it's one's first film, because it is very, very difficult to sort of separate and sort of observe the other actor while you're acting with them. I find that incredibly difficult.
1: Kristin Scott Thomas. Our cultural critic this week is Larushka Ivanzadeh. So, Larushka, I found the film My Mother's Wedding a little bit twee, in spite of this great cast of women. Playing the three daughters, we have Scarlett Johansson, Sienna Miller, Emily Beecham. ScarJo does an English accent. I found it twee, but what did you think?
4: I know, I almost hope that you weren't going to ask me that, just because I have the greatest respect and admiration for Kristin Scott Thomas. Style icon, fiercely intelligent, bilingual, amazing woman. And obviously this was a hugely personal story for her. She lived with PTSD. But it's pretty awful, isn't it? It just really doesn't work.
1: Yeah.
4: And it's all the more astonishing because the cast is so incredible. But maybe listening to that clip, how Kristin Scott Thomas said that she just found it difficult to be a director of actors at the same time as acting herself.
1: I don't think she needed to be in it, to be
4: honest.
1: And she co-wrote it with her husband.
4: It's one of those lockdown projects. I feel like we're getting a few of those coming through. In the last year, we've had Kate Winslet making her directorial debut, Brian Cox making his directorial debut. So I feel like all these actors, they were shut down in lockdown. They made these, they've got their greenlit films and they've all come out. And I really feel that none of them should give up the day job.
1: Thank you for that, Larushka. Hollywood is, as you mentioned earlier, having a full Gen Z takeover right now. Zoom horror is now a thing.

0: So you may have seen headlines over the past week, like 20-year-old YouTuber becomes the youngest ever director to have a number one film at the box office. Directed by Kane Parsons, a.k.a. Kane Pixels, Backrooms has shattered expectations. Made for $10 million, it opened with $118 million worldwide. So the back rooms of the title are essentially disturbing abandoned rooms with seemingly no end in sight. It could be an empty office block, a hallway, a corridor, unsettling kind of in-between zones or liminal spaces. The concept emerged in 2019 when anonymous users on message board 4chan were asked to post disquieting images that just feel off. That grew into a hugely popular YouTube miniseries with creator Kane Parsons, then 16, at the helm. It proved so captivating that Hollywood studio powerhouse A24 hired Kane Parsons to create the film adaptation. The film story follows a furniture store owner, Chiwetel Ejiofor, who finds a secret doorway that leads him to an endless stretch of nondescript rooms.
1: I found something in the store. The place. Look, I know how this sounds, but you gotta understand, it's massive in there.
2: I'm not saying I don't believe you.
1: Okay, I'm gonna come back here with proof.
0: When Kane Parsons spoke to Jason DeRosso on ABC Radio National's The Screen Show, he told him when Hollywood came knocking.
3: It was about 1 month after I put out the first short, so that was beginning of 2022. You know, I was 16 at the time. I had no real interaction with the industry whatsoever. I had this audience that was already being built online and was already there for the series, and I was already very immersed in this project creatively, and I think I was just thinking about all the ways in which it could go wrong. So the focus was really, for me, like, what story can we tell that is inside of this world? Because any film we do, it needs to be a sort of foot-in-the-door experience for people who have never interacted with backrooms before. So what is something that is not going to, like, feel like you're cramming all of this dense information from years online into a single film?
4: I mean, you didn't invent the notion of backrooms, but you really popularized this notion. You know, I thought I'd meet someone who had a misspent childhood, going through staff-only doors or fire exits and going to places you weren't supposed to explore as a kid, right? But I read somewhere that you were partly inspired by your experience online or in a video game called Portal 2.
3: I think it definitely planted the seed. I think in general, I get very attached to setting and to locations, and I feel the character of places pretty strongly. You know, most of my life I've spent either trying to either draw places, never really people. I can't draw or represent people. It's always been an emphasis on the spaces. I mean, so I think Backrooms just really appealed, you know, before I was doing anything with it. I think, like, the notion of what this project was, it's touching on the human mind's interaction with physical space and how memories are a tool to try to predict the future, to preserve oneself and live longer. And like, what happens, like, just how, like, what purpose do they still serve, these physical locations and, like, the sort of maps that our brains make?
4: Chiwetel Ejiofor's character, Clark, is this man with, you know, a divorce behind him. He's full of resentment and he's stuck in mental loops, I suppose. So the back rooms, in a way, is this symbol of that internal mishmash that he's working his way through. Is there a danger, though, do you think, with back rooms that you can explain it too much, that part of the fascination is that you can never quite explain it?
3: Yeah, well, I think that's what the goal with the film has always been. This is, you know, I think true of most good science fiction. It's science is inherently about making your best guess. And in this case, there's something that is obviously deeply, you could say, unnatural, but it exists in the world. So therefore, inside this story, it must be natural and there must be an explanation. But I think when a character witnesses some very strange, hard to explain phenomenon, we're with them for that. And when, you know, Clark or anyone else espouses, like, you know, what they think or believe, it's kind of feels more like a guess than anything else. They're not going to be told if they were right or wrong.
0: Kane Parsons talking about his film Backrooms. Larushka Ivanzadeh, as our critic today, you've already singled out Obsessions. What did you think of Backrooms?
5: Oh, I love Backrooms. It just is a remarkable piece of visionary filmmaking. I feel like part of my soul is still wandering, or my psyche is still wandering the Backrooms. Trapped in there. And it felt more astonishing because it just felt like the future of film and you're seeing it right now.
0: Mm.
5: That he's come from this completely different background than most filmmakers. Most filmmakers, if they were making a short at the age of 16, they'd be doing it as a Hollywood calling card. And Kane Parsons seems to have very little interest, in fact, in making a Hollywood film. If they hadn't approached him, he'd probably still be very happily making his YouTube series. And I think that's what he's continuing to want to do after that.
0: So do you think, because there have been many editorials that are suggesting that these YouTubers are in fact saving cinema, because if you've got 200 million followers on your YouTube channel, a percentage of those are going to go to a movie theatre and see your film on the big screen.
5: Yeah.
0: But the audience is inbuilt. What are your thoughts on this?
5: I think what was lovely is if you went and saw Backrooms on its opening weekend, that most of the audience was made up of young people, which is such a rare thing, and they were packing it out and they were paying a lot of attention to the screen. I think lots of people think that they haven't got that attention span, that all be sitting there on their phones, but actually they were completely captivated by this. And when I saw it with an audience of quite young people, at the end, normally with something like that, because it was an early screening, it'd be full of influences, everyone would be whooping because it was a horror and kind of clapping, and instead of which everyone was just sort of, what was that about? And everyone came out talking and really engaging with the film. It was so interesting.
0: I mean, horror isn't my jam, but I loved the production values and the visuals. And it reminded me so much of Apple TV's Severance. And in fact, the Severance creator, Dan Erickson, has said that the Backrooms phenomenon on the internet inspired some of Severance's setting. And I got the concept of this film, but then when the, let's just call it squelch, because I don't have horror vocabulary. When the squelchy bits arrived, I slightly disengaged. Are those the bits that, as a horror fan, take you to another level?
5: I don't know. I think some horror fans will be a bit disappointed because they'll be expecting more squelchiness and jump scares than they might have got. This is much more a vibe film. It's like an uncanny film. It's a film that sort of creeps under your skin and disturbs you. So it's not an all and out sort of jump out of your seat type film. If you want that, see Obsession, because I jumped out of my seat so much. So hard when I watched Obsession that I actually bit my tongue.
0: Oh my goodness.
5: That should
0: be on the poster, shouldn't it?
5: But yeah, this is a much more sort of unsettling vibe. And yeah, Severance, The Shining, films like Being John Malkovich, and David Lynch particularly, all felt like touchstones for me. But I don't know if Kane Parsons has even seen all of those. I don't think they're his sort of cultural touch notes at all.
0: No, exactly. Thank you, Larushka. You're with The Arts Hour and I'm Nikki Beatty. The fictional British spy James Bond began life in the novels of Ian Fleming before being turned into the iconic on-screen 007, depicted by a number of actors, from Sean Connery, the only one in my opinion, to Roger Moore and, most recently, Daniel Craig. What you may not be aware of is that the book versions of James Bond stories have also gone through interpretations and reimaginings. Following Ian Fleming's death, his literary estate has authorised a number of so-called continuation novels, and the latest has been penned by British writer Vaseem Khan. Called Quantum of Menace, it focuses on Q, the code-named agent who provides Bond with state-of-the-art gadgets and spying tech. At this year's Hay Festival in Wales, Vaseem told the BBC's Samira Ahmed why he wanted to shine a light on this peripheral character.
6: So Q is booted out of MI6, so it's a contemporary novel. He's about 50 years old. He's a man at sea because he spent 3 decades fighting the evils of the world at MI6, and now he doesn't know what to do with himself. And then he receives a cryptic note from his childhood friend, Peter Napier, who's a quantum computer scientist, hence the title, Quantum of Menace, which draws him back to his small hometown just outside of London. He hasn't been back for 3 decades for a reason that you'll find out if you read the book, because he's not convinced, because Peter has died under mysterious circumstances and Q wants to reinvestigate.
7: So one of the challenges in updating the threat that the hero is dealing with is, you know, it's quantum computing. So how much research went into that?
6: Well, I've been lucky that for the last 2 decades I've worked at University College London. And one of the things that I manage, I'm not an academic, I should say, I have brilliant academic colleagues who do the actual work, but I help run a centre called the Centre for Future Crime, which sounds very Tom Cruise Minority Report, but none of my colleagues are running around without their vests on and riding bicycles off cliffs. We're looking at how modern technologies, emerging technologies, might be used by criminal actors. And so quantum computers are probably 10 or 15 years away, but what I do with these books, this series, is introduce, because Q is a science guy, is to introduce these kind of technologies that perhaps are being introduced at a rate of of change without the necessary guardrails. And of course, we all know about artificial intelligence now. Quantum computing is going to be the next order of magnitude for computers. And when you marry quantum computing to artificial intelligence, it's going to change the world in profound, exhilarating ways, but also quite frightening ways if the proper precautions aren't taken.
7: Yeah. Well, part of the fun of the book is creating Q's backstory. The James Bond is obviously always on his mind. Tell me how you decided to use or to have James Bond's presence, even if it's a mental presence some of the time.
6: Yeah, when they invited me in to talk about this opportunity, they didn't tell me what it was for. So they've got the Ian Fleming's family, have got a publishing arm. And I went in thinking, you know, has my time come? I know they're auditioning for the next Bond. Is it time for a brown Bond? But it wasn't. I mean, what's Pierce Brosnan got that I haven't got, other than looks and charm? So for me, it was very much a case of trying to create a person who I think most people would be able to relate to, as far as Q is concerned.
7: Now, I gather that the Ian Fleming estate has put trigger warnings in and re-edited aspects of the original novels, the Fleming novels, for their, and it's no secret, dated attitudes to sex and race. And I wonder how you approached writing James Bond characters in modern times without making them unconnected to the originals that people love.
6: Well, I think because my mission on this pun intended, for these books, was to create not spy novels, but contemporary crime novels that would appeal to a broad audience. And because I myself, as a British Asian, who grew up watching James Bond with my dad in particular, my mum was not so much of a fan because every time Bond got amorous on screen, she'd make me change the channel. But for me, I considered it a great honour, and I wanted to show Bond and Q in a way that would appeal to a wide range of people in contemporary, in not just contemporary Britain, but whoever reads sort of this kind of crime fiction.
7: Got to ask, who's your favourite Bond then, the film ones?
6: I grew up with Roger Moore, so yeah. Roger Moore is my favourite.
7: Excellent.
6: why are we laughing? Lovely.
7: I know, he was lovely.
8: Sean Connery.
6: Yeah. Well, the one thing I love about Sean Connery was that scene from, I think it's Goldfinger, when he's strapped to the table and Goldfinger is using a laser. And what's amazing about the Bond films is that they are often a showcase for the latest technology. That was the first time lasers were depicted on screen.
0: Wasim Khan. Our cultural critic this week is Larushka Ivanzadeh. What do you make of so-called continuation novels?
5: I mean, I think they always come across, they come up against that challenge of, do you basically channel the original author and create a pastiche of what you're doing? Mm. Or do you create kind of your own novel using the characters that we all love from those original books? And I guess the best, finest examples are the ones that are going to take a character out of the story. Then it becomes a more literary and interesting thing rather than just keeping the IP alive for the estate.
0: Because they can make the TV series from this, they can make the next film from this.
5: Yeah.
0: Is there a classic character from fiction that you'd like to see reinterpreted by a new writer, or do you just sort of believe they should be left alone?
5: I mean, like, it can be done well.
0: Has it been?
5: I suppose, like, the Wide Sargasso Sea.
0: That was the only example I could come up with, though.
5: Yeah, of the Mad Woman in the Attic from Charlotte Bronte, from Jane Eyre.
0: My sister played her when I played Jane Eyre.
5: Or the Flashman series. So that was, you know, continuing the bully from Tom Brown's school days and making him the hero of these books.
0: Good example.
5: Maybe from film, taking that sort of, like he has done with Q, of taking that lesser-known character within a film or a book that you know and seeing that through their eyes. I was thinking of, because we sadly lost Diane Keaton last year, of taking her character, Kay Adams, from The Godfather.
0: Yeah.
5: Because she was that American outsider, and seeing that story through her character.
0: Oh, that's a good idea.
5: I'd be really interested in that, as her as the protagonist of the story. Because it's such a male world, and that often turns me off all those mafia stories, but her character always fascinated me.
0: That's really interesting. Writing a new James Bond novel is nowhere near as contentious as casting a new Bond for the films. But I am going to ask you, Larushka, who do you think would make a good next James Bond?
5: We've been through so many now, haven't we? Like, Idris Elba has definitely aged out by this point. It's been so long that we've been talking about it.
0: Can you be aged out then?
5: I know, but maybe you can't, because it depends when you set the new Bond, doesn't it?
0: Exactly.
5: I mean, I know Callum Turner, aka the new Mr. Dua Lipa, they got married last week. He is obviously in the running to be the next Bond. You know what? I just sort of feel like maybe it's just time to kill him off altogether. I know, but I was just thinking, like, Do you remember when Judi Dench called Bond a dinosaur in GoldenEye? That was in 1995 he was a dinosaur.
0: Was it?
5: And I do feel like, well, maybe now we should just maybe let him rest or go back to super young, because they have those Charlie Higson books about the young Bond, the series of five books. You could have, like,
0: that's going to be for
5: Bond.
0: Children.
5: Yeah, and it's going to be more like a TV series, perhaps.
0: Yeah, exactly. Thank you so much, Larushka. That's it for part one of the show, but don't go away. Still to come, I'll be talking to Mexican-American filmmaker Alex Kowam. We'll hear from actor Leah Woodle and Heated Rivalries creator Rachel Reed. The Arts Hour's back after this.
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0: Still to come on the Arts Hour with me, Nikki Beatty, I talk to the Mexican-American filmmaker Alex Kowam about his new horror movie, The Remedy. We hear from the Canadian writer of Heated Rivalries, Rachel Reed, and there's Belarusian jazz. All that and more still to come on the Arts Hour.
11: BBC News with Emily Thomas. A pause in fighting between Iran and Israel appears to be holding after the biggest test so far of the ceasefire agreed in April. But violence has continued in southern Lebanon. The Israeli military has issued a new evacuation order for Tyre, including the city's Christian quarter. 20 countries have released a joint statement describing the humanitarian situation in Gaza as catastrophic and calling on Israel to allow more aid into the territory. The United States has added several major Chinese businesses to a list of companies it claims are linked to China's military. Among them are the e-commerce giant Alibaba and the electric car maker BYD. Honduras has approved a series of reforms to tackle the murder of women, including longer jail sentences. The country has the highest rate of femicide in Latin America. Ukrainian officials say Russian strikes overnight have killed at least four people in the Kharkiv region. Ukraine, meanwhile, has continued to launch strikes at Russian-occupied Crimea. Russian investigators say an explosive device has destroyed a car and killed its driver in a town close to Moscow. The identity of the driver has not yet been given. A BBC investigation has found that more than 300 Iraqi Kurdish migrants attempting to get to the UK were kidnapped in Libya last year and threatened with having their organs removed. The kidnappers demanded $5,000 each. The car manufacturer Stellantis has announced a global recall of more than a million Jeep SUVs because of fire risks. The problem relates to the wiring of the power steering. And President Trump has been booed at a basketball match in New York. He was there to watch the New York Knicks lose to the San Antonio Spurs. World News from the BBC.
0: Welcome back to the Arts Hour from the BBC World Service with me, Nikki Beatty. And if you've only just joined us, in the first half of the show, we heard from British actor and first-time director Kristin Scott Thomas, American YouTuber Kane Parsons, whose horror movie Backrooms is really making history, and author Vaseem Khan, who's written a new James Bond novel. Our cultural critic, Larushka Ivanzadeh, is still with me in the studio, where I'm delighted to say we will be joined by the filmmaker Alex Kowam to talk about his new horror movie, The Remedy, very shortly. But first, Heated Rivalries might be set on ice, but it's one of the hottest TV series on air. Get it? You'll meet Shane, who's Canadian, and Ilya, a Russian. Good-looking young players on rival ice hockey teams in North America. Off the rink, they are infatuated with each other. Brave stuff to put on TV when gay sportsmen who are out are few and far between. The series, written and directed by Jacob Tierney, follows them through a decade of yearning and secret assignations, and the show has made international stars out of Hudson Williams and Connor Story, who were, prior to the series dropping, jobbing waiters. But the person who dreamt it all up is a woman, Canadian author Rachel Reid, whose sexually explicit novels have now sold in their many millions. She spoke to the BBC's Kirsty Walk, who asked the writer whether she's been surprised by the huge global success of the TV adaptation.
12: I definitely know from being an author for about a decade now that not every story is for everyone. And I thought most people would be very dismissive of this show, you know, because I did think it was very niche. It's a very unlikely hit. It is sexually explicit. It is a queer romance. It is about hockey. It's Canadian. It's fairly low budget. It has unknown actors. Like, it shouldn't be a hit by any stretch of the imagination. It was based on books that were largely unknown, which, like, with a cult following. Like, it's just like there's nothing about it that should be a hit, but it is. And that was very satisfying to see.
13: So going back to the start, what was the inspiration of this idea that you wanted to create books about this rivalry on ice and this kind of rivalry that spilled over into personal lives?
12: I think rivalries in sports are very, very fun. I mean, there was one, especially in the mid-2000s and on, between Sidney Crosby and Alexander Ovechkin that really created this... I don't know. It was like these two teams, Pittsburgh Penguins and Washington Capitals, for the people that don't follow hockey. It created a massive rivalry between those two teams just because they had these two superstars who were both supposed to be like untouchable. And they kind of entered the league around the same time, around the same age. I just thought it'd be fun to write a book about that kind of thing, the specific pressures that would be on those people in the rivalry while they're also just trying to generally make their sports career better and achieve all their goals.
13: I mean, why ice hockey, apart from that you're Canadian, of course, but what was it about ice hockey that really captivated you?
12: I think I was pretty fascinated by how violent it was, how dangerous it was. I mean, here in Canada, it's such a massive cultural thing that you almost feel left out if you're not watching it. So I think I also just kind of generally had a desire as a kid to be like one of the boys and feel like a way to get in there. I don't know if it worked, but then I ended up knowing probably more about hockey than any of the boys.
13: Yes. And Jacob Tierney is working in the second series based on two other books. So what can we expect in the relationships? You've got the Long Game book plus the book Common Goal.
12: So the Long Game continues Ilya and Shane's relationship. They're still hiding. They're still playing on separate teams. They're still kind of grabbing time wherever they can. It's just that there's, you know, other problems that come up now with their relationship because now they have to kind of navigate an actual relationship with another person. So new difficulties.
0: Rachel Reid. Larushka. Why do you think heated rivalries, having been moderately successful but niche as these explicit novels, has been such a hit as a TV show?
5: I know, it does seem extraordinary, does it? You say very niche, and also the wisdom is that apparently Gen Z don't even like seeing very explicit sex on screen, and yet it's been a huge hit. But I think it's not about the explicit nature of it, it's the erotic nature of the yearning and the desire, and then the build-up and the tension behind the scenes to those explicit scenes that has really captured people's
0: imagination. So this was interesting because it seems many women find gay erotica and the gay erotica in this series really appealing. Why is that surprising to certain people?
5: Yeah, well, you wouldn't think that it would be because you'd think, well, that's about male desire.
0: Yeah.
5: But I think it allows women to, they're seeing, if they're straight women, they're enjoying seeing the very attractive men, but also to put themselves in that position of that feeling of being desired, but without all the baggage that comes with seeing a woman on screen, perhaps, and imagining all the sort of, the sort of power dynamics and sexism that might come with that, and that sort of seeing a heterosexual relationship, instead of which it's sort of freed into this more fantasy zone.
0: Yeah.
5: They can have that very different gaze on it.
0: Thank you so much, Larushka. You're listening to The Answer from the BBC World Service. Let's turn from steamy to chilling now as we turn The Arts Hour spotlight onto our guest today, Mexican-American filmmaker Alex Kawam. His latest film, The Remedy, has its world premiere, or premiere as you would say, Alex, at this year's London South by Southwest Festival. It's a supernatural, psychological and quite squelchy horror film that explores in part the dangerous consequences of tampering with forces beyond our understanding. Jason, a devoted but exhausted son, cares for his terminally ill mother, Maria, in a state of increasing isolation and emotional strain. He's sleep deprived and overwhelmed and has really vivid nightmares. At the same time, his sister Rachel returns home after being released from psychiatric care. Convinced that a malevolent presence has taken root within the house, she turns to forbidden spiritual practices in an attempt to protect their family. And then there's the potion.
14: With precise, repeated doses of my ancient herbal formula, these spirits take hold of any disease and bind with it.
0: The actor, Doug Jones. Where did the idea for The Remedy actually come from, Alex?
15: This come from because originally we had another film planned, but it was not taking, you know, place. So me and Daniel, who is the writer of the film.
0: Daniel Kuhlman.
15: We talked about it and it was like, you know what? We both have, you know, family members who have going through this like complicated, you know, illness or whatnot. So we wanted to express that in a horror film. But obviously, like, you know, to have the essence of like what it is to for families to go all the way in to do everything they can in their power to save their families. But also, you know, in the horror genre, gothic world. And I think we did a interesting piece. I'm excited.
0: So why did you set it in 1988 in California?
15: I'm a big fan of the 80s. I love the 80s. I feel like it's one of the best.
0: Were you born in the 80s?
15: No. I was born in the 90s. But, you know, while growing up, you know, my brother was born in the 80s. So I have a lot of influence of, you know, cinema, my music, my parents. So I love that trend of, you know, the VHS and the whole, I don't know, I'm a nostalgic, if you want to call me okay, like that. And I think it's more interesting that than 2000-something story.
0: So Jason is a son who will do almost anything to save his dying mother. Can you tell us a bit more about how grief, guilt and love plays a role in this film?
15: Yeah, so this is based on something that, like I said, happened to us, you know, privately in different scenarios. And I think Jason, the intensity of like trying to help the mom, you know, he takes pills also to be able to sleep. But there's a point that he can't sleep and then he starts to like drink. So it's a lot of like psychological and a lot of like tension in terms of like how this disease also affects the families, right? There's a lot of traumas that both characters have, Jason and Rachel.
0: Yes.
15: Society really pushes us to a corner, right? Of like, this is the way you have to be. This is the way. Because, you know, the sister gets episodes throughout the film.
0: Episodes of poor mental health.
15: Correct. So essentially, like, the sister, she hasn't been hurt, you know? So it's kind of like, we wanted to also talk about that, which is mental illness and all these things. And how society, they don't pay attention to it or they ignore it in a way. And then Jason, which he's having all these like spirals and you don't know what's real and what's not real.
0: Yeah.
15: It's a cool like game.
0: Yes.
15: Like ping pong.
0: The title is The Remedy, but in horror, the cure is often worse than the disease. What does this film suggest about our willingness to accept really quite dangerous solutions when we're desperate to help someone?
15: Yeah, I mean, it's like I said, like you do everything in your end to help others, even if you don't know how to. And I think we've all been there. Like one of my grandmothers, she was very ill with emphysema, you know.
0: Mm-hmm. Emphysema, yeah.
15: And she got more sick and, you know, we did everything. She was in the hospital for 2 months. It was very, very bad.
0: Oh.
15: And my dad, who is a doctor, he tried everything, and my grandfather too. And they couldn't save her. I mean, it was so advanced, the illness. But I saw them, you know, I saw them like punishing themselves, like, it's our fault. And I was like, it's not your fault. And and that was when I was a kid.
0: That must have been traumatic for you.
15: Yeah.
0: The family home that you are in, that the film is set in, it's both beautiful and ugly.
15: Yeah.
0: So the set design is busy, it's cluttered, it's dark. There are lots of things everywhere, heavy old furniture and throne chairs and damask fabrics. Tell me about your vision for this house.
15: I wanted a house that was very old, but very rustic, but also like with these pieces, elements of like weirdness.
0: Mm.
15: And in LA, there's, you know, old houses. But when we did scouting and I saw this house, I was like, OK, it has the is the house. But we got to put like, you know, these paintings here and there. So I spoke to my production designer, Christine Mulley. And I was like, hey, I really want to go weird in terms of we have like animals. We have like paintings. Also, he's going through the trauma. So a good big element of the film is the art, you know, in the walls and everything. And I feel like we did something really interesting that it gives you like the weirdness, but also like, oh, it's a beautiful home. No? So I love the house. You know, it's I'm a horror guy.
0: You're a horror guy.
15: Yeah.
0: You come from Mexican and Lebanese cultural traditions. And they are both traditions that are rich in family, faith, healing, and the unseen world. So did any of those influences make their way into The Remedy?
15: Yes, absolutely. You know, we in Mexico, we embrace the death, you know, El Día de Muertos, Day of the Dead, and I love it. I love how we, you know, we respect the death, but also we're happy in the sense of like, you know, they're resting and we're celebrating them. And I feel like that plays a, you know, very good role in all my movies because I feel like that's part of my culture.
0: Yeah.
15: And then the Lebanese side is the same thing, just because. So my great grandfather was Catholic and then he moved to Mexico. I have no idea why, but he moved there and that's where my family started to grow.
0: Right.
15: And then, yeah, we're Catholic. Obviously, we're very conservative in that sense.
0: Mm-hmm.
15: So it plays a big role in everything that I do. Like my mom would be proud of this.
0: Oh, really? Oh, so, good.
15: Or my dad.
0: So your previous film, Failure, was technically audacious. It all unfolded in a single take. What was the creative challenge that kept you awake at night for this film?
15: Oh, that's a good question. Because that one was, it was like life, you know, 87 minutes, like nobody can do a mistake. And I love it. I love Wonders because it's just very organic and it's very real. I feel this one, it was the whole opposite. We were showing so many scenes every day. Mm. We had 220 scenes in the script. So I'm going the opposite. Instead of like not cutting, I'm cutting a lot.
0: Yes.
15: And it's a lot. It's a lot to be like shooting a lot of scenes. But also for the actors, the challenge to like I said, hey, Alex, like, hey, we shot scene 29 and we're scene 109. What is my mental state? Like, where am I?
0: Mm.
15: You got to cheer your cast because it's a whole game of emotions and it's not easy, right, in this house. So I feel like that was the main challenge. The main challenge was to keep the essence, even though we were jumping in time, like back and forth.
0: But I mean, when you say you were jumping back in time, back and forth in time, film is not shot chronologically or very rarely. It's not shot in order of the film story.
15: Of course.
0: You shoot according to if there are scenes to be shot in a kitchen across a 2.5 hour film. All the filming that has to be done in that kitchen is done consecutively.
15: Yes.
0: So that you use that set and location and then you can pull it down and move on to the next one. So you are always, as an actor on films in multiple room locations, having to think, okay, now this is the part of the film where I'm depressed.
15: Exactly.
0: So you really have to know your material.
15: Yes.
0: Emotionally.
15: Like. Yes, absolutely. And like I said, it was so many scenes. Like, for example, he's cooking the eggs and the eggs are perfect. And then the next scene is he's cooking the eggs and they're all messed up. And then he's drinking and then he's happy. He's hugging. And then he's very like upset. So it's one of those things that we have so many, many, many, many scenes in the kitchen, in the living room, in the rooms that I feel like I love the experience, but at the same time, I miss my wonders.
0: Wonders meaning one take. And yeah. What do you think horror can reveal about human nature that other genres struggle to reach in terms of cinema?
15: I feel like it's it's, you know, I don't want to give it like this, but humans are animals in a way. And what I love about horror is it stays with you. You see the raw of what a human can do. For example, Texas Chainsaw Massacre, I love that film. It's one of my favorite films. And that film, when I saw it when I was a kid, I was not supposed to see it.
0: I was about to say, what kind of parents do you have?
15: No, they didn't know.
0: Same here.
15: And so I love that film because it really stayed with me. I have these images where in other genres I've seen movies that they mark me, but in a different way. So I feel like human condition in horror, it's really a thing, right, that is shown on the screen.
0: Alex Kowam, thank you so very much. And if you like what you heard, seek out The Remedy when it hits theatres later this year. And we love to hear from you when you've seen, read, listened to or experienced something that you want to share with the world. So do email theartshour@bbc.co.uk. You're listening to The Arts Hour from the BBC World Service. Leo Woodall is a British actor whose star is on the rise. He played Renee Zellweger's youthful fling in Bridget Jones' Mad About the Boy, the hero in the Netflix film One Day, and he stole much of the attention in the second series of the hit TV show The White Lotus as the resort's womanizer, who's also rather partial to older men. He can currently be seen on the big screen playing the lead in the film Tuna. He plays a young piano prodigy whose career ambitions are destroyed by a rare hearing condition. Taken under the wing of an old family friend, played by double Oscar winner Dustin Hoffman, he makes a modest living as a piano tuner until his ability to hear the faintest sounds makes him useful to local gangsters. Leo Woodall spoke to the BBC's Nick Grimshaw.
16: So in Tuna, I played Nicky White, and he has a condition called hyperacusis, which, you know, years prior to when you meet him, had basically forced him to stop playing the piano, which he was gifted at doing. And he now just tunes pianos in these sort of mansions in the tri-state area, mm-hmm. with his sort of uncle and boss, played by Dustin Hoffman.
17: Excuse me?
18: Yes, ma'am?
17: The toilet's leaking. I'll give you an extra 100.
18: What'd she say?
19: She wants us to fix the toilet.
18: We're piano tuners. We fix pianos.
17: 200.
18: 500, we'll talk.
20: Dustin Hoffman is, I mean, you're fantastic, but Dustin Hoffman is so fantastic. He's really good, isn't he? I love the character that he plays as well, because I love, like, an old complainy man.
16: Yeah.
20: Like,
16: yeah.
20: I really love that.
16: Yeah.
20: Like, someone that's, like, long in the tooth.
16: Yeah, a rambler.
20: Yeah, I love it.
16: Yeah.
20: I love that sort of guy. And how did you learn from going to work with someone like Dustin Hoffman? Come on.
16: Oh, man. I mean, there was so much to learn, but I wanted to be as much of a sponge as possible. Mm-hmm. But I also, you know, we were at work. I didn't want to constantly poke him and ask for tips and advice. He kind of treats every take like it's a rehearsal, which right. means he just kind of throws everything at the wall,
20: uh-huh.
16: and most of it sticks. There probably would be like a 5.5-hour cut of this movie if there could be, of just Dustin Hoffman bits.
20: When you get the script, did you know Dustin Hoffman was going to be in it?
16: Yes, I don't know if it was official, but right. it was close.
20: So they sort of dangled the Dustin carrot.
16: Yeah, and I got the Dustin carrot. <I don't know. laughs> the carrot was dangling.
20: Yeah,
16: and I got to, you know, read the script with him in mind, uh-huh. which was, you know, fun and useful.
20: Mm-hmm. And then I guess your breakthrough role was White Lotus, which was just had everything great about telly. It's got, you know, glamour and satire and discomfort, and it's sort of an icky, brilliant watch as well. Was it quite surreal as it felt to watch when you were in that? And did you have any idea of how it was going to blow? I guess the first series had been a huge success.
16: I knew that it was a needle mover. I knew that it was a big deal to be part of it, but I didn't really know what the knock-on effect really would be. Certainly didn't know that everybody watches it.
20: No, like, truly.
16: Like, literally everybody watches it.
20: Yeah, and I guess it's like one of those things that's just like discussed, you know, endlessly on the internet.
16: Like, and like the demographic, it amazed me how, you know, teenagers and 80-year-olds would come up to me and talk about the show, which is pretty rare. I think.
20: Yeah, I bet. Kind of touches all bases, absolutely. Yeah. And then another thing I wanted to talk to you about, with speaking of range, is you're going to be doing a new Lord of the Rings film, Gollum, The Hunt for Gollum, is the film. I know we can't talk about it in depth right now.
16: Yeah, I mean, I know it's going to be a huge deal for any Lord of the Rings fans, and hopefully for any newcomers, it'll stand up by itself, and Andy Serkis is directing, and so, you know, he's already got that Lord of the Rings sort of blood in him. And I'm such a huge fan of the movies that this is like a boyhood dream for me.
20: Yeah, I bet. That's mad. I guess congratulations.
16: Go to New Zealand and ride a horse.
20: Have you done it?
16: Kill an orc.
20: Has it started?
16: Not yet.
20: Oh, well, massive congratulations on that.
0: Leo Woodall, and the film is Tuna Larushka. Tell us what you thought about the film.
5: Oh, it's a terrific little film. It's definitely one that you should seek out, particularly when it comes onto streaming, I'd say. And what makes it so good, as well as the performances, is it's so many films rolled into one. I love a film that starts in one way and then becomes a totally different film. So it starts as this kind of like very easygoing, laid-back family drama, sort of buddy comedy between Leah Widow's character and Dustin Hoffman's character. And then it sort of evolves into a heist thriller. It's sort of a drama about artistry. And it's a surprisingly sweet romance as well.
0: Ah, that's good.
5: And it's got the young and the old. It's got all the different generations in it. Yeah, lovely sort of performance from Leo Woodall. I mean, this is the film that will make him into a Hollywood star.
0: Oh, do you think so?
5: I think it's, you know, it's got that qualities perhaps of, well, Brad Pitt, but also I was thinking obviously Riz Ahmed, because it reminds you a bit of Sound of Metal.
0: Ah, well, I was going to come to that as well, because films about and from the deaf communities have struck real chords with people and critics recently. So the Oscar-winning Coda, and then yes, Riz Ahmed in The Sound of Metal. Why do you think that is? What's going on here?
5: Maybe it is about the deafness aspect, or the hard of hearing aspect, and that as an identity. I suppose the difference is, rather than seeing it as a disability, which we might have seen in previous sort of Hollywoodizations of deafness.
0: Yeah.
5: But I think it's also about sound, and I think it's foregrounding sound and working out that radical sound design can create such amazing experiential cinema. So in Tuna, the sound designer is Johnny Byrne, who also did The Zone of Interest, which was amazing ambient sound to convey that kind of the industry.
0: The sound was everything.
5: Next to the death camps of the Nazi death camps. And here in Tuna, you really feel that you're almost experiencing the world through the Leah Woodall character's, well, through his ears. Mm-hmm. So when he winces, when he has got this hypersensitivity to sound, when you hear a loud noise, you wince in the cinema along with him. And it's very, it's very absorbing.
0: Thank you, Larushka. Finally, on today's Arts Hour, Belarusian jazz. Soyuz are an outfit originally from Belarus's capital, Minsk, who are now based in Poland's capital, Warsaw, and they recorded their latest album, Croc, in Sao Paulo, Brazil. Soyuz recently performed live on the BBC for Giles Peterson, and here's a taste of that session. I'll let the band introduce themselves.
2: Hello, it's a pleasure to be here, and thank you for inviting us. I'm Alex Chumok, and here are my bandmates, Mikita Arlov, Igor Vishnevsky, and Albert Karch. I'm a producer, and I'm coming up with ideas, and I'm like composing songs and arranging them, and we started that with Mikita, and we did that for 9 years already. 9 years already. And then we moved to Poland in 2022, and we met Albert and Igor shortly after, and incorporated them into the band. Now we have this live version of Soyuz, which is like a different dimension, a different world. Albert and Igor, they are very much from the improvisational scene. We always had these moments of like improvisation in between songs, so that was part of Soyuz from the day one. Now we have this component even more solid.
21: 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We just naturally pushed into some new directions.
2: Now, I feel like that Soyuz, with these musicians, we can do pretty much everything stylistically and it will still sound like Soyuz.
21: Next, we're performing Nietzsche, which is a song about dreams

the music of Soyuz. And that's it for this week's Arts Hour. Thank you for your ears, and thank you to both my guests, Alex Kawam and Larushka Ivanzade. For now, from me, Nikki Baidy, studio managers Jackie Marjoram and Neva Masirian, and producers Nikki Paxman and Kieran Birmingham. See you next week.

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3: Hi, I'm Celia Hatton. It's 8 hours GMT. Welcome to the newsroom. Coming up on the BBC World Service, Iran and Israel pause fighting for now, but both say they'll attack each other again if their red lines are crossed, and Lebanon's become a key part of that calculation.
4: It is a very bad development that Lebanon has now become because of the Israeli activities in Lebanon and Hezbollah's ability to inflict pain on Israel. A tool in Iran's hand.
3: Also today, the chief prosecutor at the International Criminal Court is suspended over accusations of sexual misconduct. And a BBC investigation, hundreds of migrants heading for the UK were kidnapped and threatened with organ removal.
5: They want the money. He'd say, I want your kidney, you know. My family pay the $5,000.
3: Yeah. Plus, OpenAI, the company that makes ChatGPT, could join the trillion-dollar club when it lists on the U.S. stock market. Stay with us.
6: BBC News with Emily Thomas. A pause in fighting between Iran and Israel appears to be holding after the biggest test so far of the ceasefire agreed in April. The two countries exchanged fire before announcing a halt to the attacks on Monday. But violence has continued in southern Lebanon. The Lebanese Health Ministry said Israeli strikes killed 14 people on Monday. Our correspondent Lina Sinjab is in Beirut.
7: Halting violence and attacks in the south has been part of what the government has been pushing for in its direct talks with the Israelis, something that they've announced on Thursday that there will be a comprehensive ceasefire and Hezbollah rejected. And I think the developments that happened with Iran getting involved in retaliation for attacks on Dahiyeh just shows how the scene in Lebanon is so complex and the government itself is not able to find a solution on its own. Iran wants to tell negotiators the region, the U.S. and Israel, they still have a stake and they still have a say in Lebanon.
6: 20 countries have released a statement describing the humanitarian situation in Gaza as catastrophic and calling on Israel to allow more aid into the territory. Japan and Britain are among the signatories, urging Israel to overturn a new law allowing the government to ban dozens of international aid organizations. The United States has added several major Chinese businesses to a list of companies it claims are linked to China's military. Among the newest additions are the e-commerce giant Alibaba and the electric car maker BYD. Nick Marsh has more.
8: These are household names when it comes to Chinese tech. They had briefly appeared on a list published in February in the lead-up to President Trump's meeting with China's leader Xi Jinping, but this was abruptly withdrawn without explanation. Their reappearance doesn't constitute an automatic ban, but it forbids the US military from working with them and signifies a reputational blow to the companies. The Chinese embassy in Washington accused the US of overstretching the concept of national security.
6: The National Congress of Honduras has approved a series of reforms to tackle the murder of women, with potential jail terms increasing to up to 60 years. Here's Mimi Swaby.
9: According to the UN, Honduras has by far the highest rate of femicide in Latin America, with hundreds of women killed each year due to systemic gender-based violence. To try and combat this, alongside more severe punishment for such crimes, specialised women-only judicial bodies will be established. The president of Honduras's National Congress, Tomás Zambrano, said protecting women was everyone's responsibility. However, critics say the focus should be on preventing killings, not increasing sentences. Rights groups have argued that increased sentences are futile if cases are not brought before court.
6: World News from the BBC. Ukrainian officials say Russian strikes overnight have killed at least four people in the Kharkiv region. The local governor said attacks on the city of Chuhuyev had caused fires and damaged residential buildings. Ukraine, meanwhile, has continued to launch strikes at Russian-occupied Crimea, where officials say air defences have been repelling drones. Ukrainian attacks have caused significant disruption to Russian fuel supplies. Russian investigators say an explosive device has destroyed a car and killed its driver in a town close to Moscow. The reports say the explosion happened early in the morning near a residential apartment in Balashikha. Photos show the large BMW car on fire. The identity of the driver has not yet been given. The eminent US historian Gordon Wood has died. He was 92. Wood was Professor Emeritus at Brown University. Peter Hyatt has more.
10: Gordon Wood won a Pulitzer Prize for his 1992 book, The Radicalism of the American Revolution. He unexpectedly burst into popular culture when he was name-checked in the film Good Will Hunting, when the character, played by Matt Damon, took aim at a mouthy student in a bar.
11: That's going to last until next year. You're going to be in here regurgitating Gordon Wood, talking about, you know, the pre-revolutionary utopia and the capital-forming effects of military mobilization.
10: Wood once told an interviewer, "More kids know about that than any of the books I've written." He died after being struck by a car, just a month before the US celebrates the 250th anniversary of the revolution he spent his life studying and writing about.
6: Basketball fans have booed Donald Trump at the latest NBA Finals match in New York. Jeers broke out when the president appeared on giant screens during a performance of the national anthem at Madison Square Gardens. Mr. Trump was there to watch the New York Knicks lose to the San Antonio Spurs in Game 3 of the Best of 7 finals. BBC News.
3: Hello, I'm Celia Hatton, and this is the newsroom on the BBC World Service. Let's go straight to the Middle East. Iran and Israel have, they say, paused their attacks on each other for now. Their announcements came after President Trump told them he didn't want renewed fighting to block any deal to reach a longer-term ceasefire. Here's how President Trump put it just a few hours ago.
12: They were going back and forth, and now they both agreed, through me, to stop. And we're in the final throes of what will be a very, very good deal that will not allow in any way, shape, or form nuclear weapons, etc. And the strait will open up right away. It'll open up immediately upon signing, which could be in 2 or 3 days.
3: The pause is holding, but it's an uneasy one, with Iran still blocking the Strait of Hormuz and Israel still clear it has unfinished business with Tehran. Inside Lebanon, fighting continues. Israel and Iranian-backed Hezbollah in Lebanon are still launching strikes on one another, despite Iran threatening to attack Israel again if it continued bombing Lebanon. That's raised concerns Iran could use the attacks on Lebanon to justify further violence against Israel, now that Lebanon has more clearly been brought into negotiations around the wider conflict. Ambassador David Satterfield is a former U.S. Special Envoy for Middle East humanitarian issues.
4: Iran is seeking to use Lebanon as a bolster, a further reinforcement to what is really important to Iran, which is its negotiations with the United States over both the strait and the price that the U.S. must pay for the reopening of the strait. It is a very bad development that Lebanon has now become, because of the Israeli activities in Lebanon, because of the Israeli presence, and Hezbollah's ability to inflict pain on Israel, a tool in Iran's hand. It only complicates the big issue here, which is, can the strait be reopened? What's the price for that?
3: Our correspondent in Jerusalem, Yolan Nell, is following the latest developments.
13: There have been various Israeli political and defense officials coming out strongly resisting what they're calling attempts to change the equation, to basically link the fighting with Iran-backed Hezbollah in Lebanon to the wider regional conflict and the attempts to get a ceasefire between the US and Israel and Iran. And of course, Iran has been making that link repeatedly, saying that there must be a peace deal that covers the whole region. And so on the ground, it seems Israel is trying to make this point in terms of the military operations it's continuing to carry out in southern Lebanon, despite the fact that just one day

0: 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More information about how using natives can help mitigate climate change at nativeplanttrust.org.
1: Had conversations with the U.S. President Donald Trump. How has that climb down been seen inside Israel?
2: If you look at the Israeli media reports, they're all about this phone call between Donald Trump and Benjamin Netanyahu, what exactly was said and what the impact of all of that was on the Israeli Prime Minister. The reports say that Benjamin Netanyahu called off a major strike on Iran, that he even had fighter jets ready to go on the runway, and this caused considerable confusion amongst the Israeli military high brass after Donald Trump told the Israeli Prime Minister not to escalate with Iran any further on Monday afternoon. And that finally resulted in just a brief video message by the Israeli leader where he said that Israel would halt its attacks for now. But he said Israel would strike Iran and its proxy in Lebanon, Hezbollah, if it was attacked. Iran had already said at that point it was going to hold its fire. Now, there's one Israeli commentator saying in the media that when the Israeli Prime Minister put out this message, he looked like a deflated balloon, and comparing his total victory speeches from recent years with what was seen from him, and saying, if you look at that comparison, you'll realize the magnitude of the breakdown. Although there are some Israeli media who are covering this more favorably for the Prime Minister, saying that the call that took place between Donald Trump and the Israeli Prime Minister was one of mutual understanding, others saying that Benjamin Netanyahu just had to take a directive from the US president. And the Israeli Channel 12 reporter Barak Ravid, he's saying that Donald Trump told the Israeli Prime Minister, Bibi, you'd better be careful or you'll be on your own very soon. So basically telling the Israeli Prime Minister that he might have to go it alone if Israel carried on its attacks on Iran. So that shows us where things have got to. Donald Trump, of course, really worried about his efforts to secure a new ceasefire deal with Iran being completely derailed.
1: Yolan Nell in Jerusalem. And now a BBC investigation. More than 300 migrants heading to the UK last summer were kidnapped, tortured and threatened with forced organ removal, the BBC's learned. The young men, all from Iraqi Kurdistan, were captured in Libya by a militia who demanded a ransom of $5,000 from each of their families and threatened to harvest the captives' kidneys if payment was not made. Reporter Sue Mitchell and aid worker Rob Laurie visited the town of Rania in Iraqi Kurdistan, a starting point for many migrant journeys from the Middle East to Europe and the UK.
3: We came to northern Iraq to investigate a network of smugglers bringing thousands of people across Europe. We've heard that smugglers from Rania have opened up a new route from Iraq to Europe, crossing over land through Libya. But something's gone wrong, and more than 300 boys have been kidnapped by one of Libya's armed militia groups.
4: Nice to meet you.
3: We meet a father of one of the boys.
5: His son was there.
6: Oh, really? Yeah. In Libya?
5: And they make a surgery for him.
6: Stole his kidney.
7: Sabri khola chwereya, emas daya faqsi bob kem zayn gultileyan.
6: Harvested his kidney.
4: God, that's terrible. How old is his son?
7: Nozda.
5: 19.
3: The father takes out his phone and zooms in on a photo of a large wound.
6: That's a scar exactly where the kidney goes on the body.
5: Yeah.
6: Look at that.
4: So basically the scar looks absolutely...
6: I'm surprised that's not infected. So he's got one, two, three, four... A lot of stitches.
3: The man lets me copy the photo and I send it to a surgeon I know in the UK. He replies straight away, saying the location's consistent with where you'd make an incision to reach a kidney.
6: Is this where we're here?
3: The father says he's in touch with many other families of missing boys in Rania, and if we give him an hour, he can get dozens of them to meet with us.
6: These are all the families, and they've come out to meet us.
3: When we arrive at a local hall, there are about 20 people outside, wanting to show pictures or videos of their sons being held in Libya. Some are violent, sent to parents by the militia to extort a $5,000 payment for each boy's release.
6: But that is brutal surgery, that. Oh, it's brutal. All the blood there.
7: In Libya.
6: In Libya.
4: So it's a video 15. Of his son. He looks terrified on that video.
3: Once we're inside, there are about 60 people in total, mostly fathers and brothers of the missing boys.
5: More coming.

0: Ah, more coming. There's a lot more coming in. So I'm just going to now explain to the people who we are and why we're here. Good afternoon, gentlemen. It's such a great honour for me and my colleague. This is Sue Mitchell of the BBC. My name is Rob Laurie. So at the moment, this tragedy, no one knows about it, other than families.
1: Most of the families tell us they paid the same smuggler, a Rania gang leader called Noah Aaron, who's been selling illegal crossings for more than a decade. Parents say he'd taken groups of migrants through Libya before, but not paid the militia transporting them. So the latest group had been held and ransomed to repay the smugglers' debt.
2: They taken our sons. It's more than 8 months. So our sons, they are there. And they don't do anything. So why they don't capture one of the biggest smugglers?
1: Noah Aaron has since been jailed in France and given 10 years for smuggling crimes. And the Iraqi government has been bringing the kidnapped boys home on military planes. Most of the boys have since returned, although migrant groups are kidnapped regularly in Libya. And an investigator for the UN tells us that organ harvesting is common.
3: I don't want to go to any country again, you know.
1: As we leave our meeting in Rania, we meet one boy who's just returned home after his parents were among the first to pay the $5,000 ransom.
3: For a long time in Libya, by 6 months in the jail.
4: They wanted to take your organs?
3: Because they want the money. They want money. He'd say, I want your kidney, you know.
4: You're scared, frightened?
3: Yeah, yeah. My family paid the $5,000. Yeah. I'm very happy in this moment, you know, to came back.
5: That report by Sue Mitchell. The top prosecutor at the International Criminal Court has been suspended with immediate effect following an investigation into sexual misconduct allegations. Karim Khan, who's British and a former Crown prosecutor, has repeatedly denied all of the accusations against him. The body, which oversees the court, emphasized the suspension is not an indication of the final outcome. Anna Holligan is our correspondent at The Hague and is following developments.
6: This relates to allegations of sexual misconduct. They first emerged 2 years ago, 2024. Initial investigation was closed due to the alleged victim, someone who is understood to have worked in his office, declining to take part. She is thought to have lost faith in that process. Then there was a second, much broader UN-led inquiry that ran for over a year, resulted in thousands of pages of evidence. And it's worth noting this is the first time in the court's history its top prosecutor has been suspended. So overnight, there was a report from the Bureau, the court's governing body, saying that he has been suspended with immediate effect. So this, it looks like a significant escalation in the process. It's handed over to the 125 member states, and the Bureau has said this is not a finding of guilt. Decision lies with those members. They'll be meeting for an emergency session as soon as possible. And the decision to suspend him immediately won't actually necessarily change anything in the short term, because he's already been on leave for a year. His office has been run by his deputies. But the decision to suspend him was based on a report by the UN's Internal Oversight Services, underlying evidence, advice of a panel of judicial experts, plus written statements. And the fact that it's been elevated to the member states does suggest that this isn't the end of the process, obviously, but extremely sensitive time for the ICC. Intense political pressure, the sanctions from the US. Those sanctions initially targeted Karim Khan, also his deputies, now judges in the court. And if, as the threats have been made, the US targets the institution itself, the scaffolding, so the bank accounts, the computer systems, it's difficult to see how the court would survive that.
5: Anna Holligan at The Hague. You're listening to The Newsroom on the BBC World Service. The civil war in Sudan is now in its fourth year. During that time, at least 150,000 people have been killed and millions have been forced from their homes. As headline numbers, they're shocking. And that's before you consider the ages of those affected. About half of Sudan's population is under 18, so millions of children have had their education disrupted. For the past year, some have been returning to classrooms in the capital, Khartoum. But as the BBC's Mohamed Hashim reports, the conflict continues to shape their lives.
7: At a newly opened primary school on a dusty street in Sudan's capital, Khartoum, small excited boys in uniform are sitting four to a desk, ready for class to start. For some of the boys, it's their first real taste of school since the country was plunged into civil war 3 years ago, when the powerful paramilitary group the Rapid Support Forces, the RSF, took on the Sudanese army. As the war spread, schools closed across much of the country, and millions of children have lost out on their education. But in 2025, the army finally recaptured Khartoum from the RSF. So here at least, despite all the destruction, people are coming back, schools have been reopening. Muhammad Abdul Wahab is the head teacher here.
8: We are so happy. So as our kids, okay, they are happy to meet their friends, okay, and they are happy to come back to school and come back to classes.
9: Are you boys happy to be back at school?
10: Yes!
7: But both the teachers and the kids here have been through a lot. Many have seen death and destruction, endured shelling and drone attacks. Millions have been forced to flee their homes. 12-year-old Munzir was displaced. His return to find his own neighborhood has been wrecked.
9: How do you feel being back at school?
11: I am very, very happy because I want to read.
9: You like to read? What do you want to do when you're older?
11: Builder.
9: You want to be a builder?
11: Because I want to build homes.
9: Why do you want to build homes?
11: Because I want people to live here.
7: Amid all the joy of returning to school, of seeing friends, teachers and parents are aware that many children have been changed by this war.
12: I have a four-year-old son. He's so traumatized that any time he hears an aircraft, he'll jump and he'll freak out and run away. And at night, he'll sit up and just stare at you and come and cling to you. So you can imagine how his younger siblings are doing too.
7: Selwa is part of a group of moms who stayed in the city during the war and its occupation by the RSF. When the school shut, they banded together to set up a school kindergarten for local children. Tahani is one of the volunteers.
13: Most of the children who come to us here have experienced a kind of split in their lives. It's as if 3 years of war have separated them from their mothers. I think because most of them have experienced fear, real terror, and felt their mums couldn't protect them, couldn't make them feel safe. And with some kids now, we see involuntary wetting. They wet themselves. Some exhibit extreme loneliness. Children who want to be alone. Some don't even want to eat their meals. We're trying to help them with these things.
7: Given what they've been through, some struggle to return to education. Hiba teaches at the University of Khartoum. During the battle for the capital, she volunteered to teach kids stuck in the city.
14: People are losing their families, so there is no interest in education. Most of them, like, my parents forced me to come, and that's what I'm doing. Even the humor is about fights and violence and killing. And you miss the innocence of the play.
7: It will be hard to measure the true cost of this war on the youth here. But given that perhaps half the population is under 18, the damage could be felt for years to come.
5: Mohamed Hashin in Khartoum. To the Philippines now, where a rescue and recovery operation is continuing across Mindanao, the Philippines' second biggest island. That's after a magnitude 7.8 earthquake killed at least 35 people. The quake destroyed buildings and sparked tsunami warnings. Richard Gordon is the chairman of the Philippine Red Cross.
15: There's a lot of damage to hospitals, bridges, roads, and certainly there are some areas that are isolated right now. Right now, we're looking at a municipality called Glan. That is about north of General Santos, which was hit badly, along with Sarangani province. Now, they have lost two bridges on the way to Glan, and another town is also isolated. So we're looking at supplying it with food and water. There's no power. There's no water. We have to look at that because at least in the other areas, they're fairly well equipped with the acuter comforts of urban living.
5: Well, our Southeast Asia correspondent Jonathan Head joins us now. Jonathan, it sounds pretty serious. What are you hearing about the affected areas and the scale of the damage?
16: Well, the damage is pretty bad because it was a very, very powerful earthquake, and there have been a number of aftershocks as well. So most of the damage that's been measured in terms of buildings, we're talking about thousands of buildings, public buildings, private buildings, have been monitored in the main cities, in particular General Santos City, which was very close to the epicenter. But as Richard Gordon was saying there, it's much harder to gauge the damage in rural areas because the roads have been quite literally been severed These roads have been broken into pieces. They're totally impassable. So it is very hard to get up to those areas. And as he says, you know, it's not just about the loss of shelter. If you've got no water supply, and no power as well, it's going to be very tough for people there. So we're not really fully abreast of the full scale of the human impact, but it's certainly very big. The death toll at the moment is hovering somewhere around 40, but it'll probably go up. There are still thought to be quite a lot of people trapped in some of those collapsed buildings. So there's a combination of different things going on at the moment. You've got medical treatment being given to people outdoors in tents because the hospitals have been damaged and there's a fear that they might yet collapse. Schools have all been closed and a lot of them have been damaged. It was the very start of the school year when the earthquake struck. And you've also got rescue teams combing through collapsed buildings, calling out. They brought in sniffer dogs as well to try to get people who are still trapped inside, if they're still alive. And this is going on over quite a large area of the southern part of Mindanao.
5: We heard Richard Gordon also mention that some areas, as you said, are quite isolated. I mean, can you tell us more about how the aid operation is unfolding? Are other countries getting involved?
16: Not yet, no. I mean, it's not on that scale. And the Philippines is generally quite well equipped to handle natural disasters. We'll have to see whether they look for assistance. You know, all the normal emergency and response services have been mobilized by the government in Manila. And they pre-place assistance in local areas. They establish evacuation centers where people who can't go home can live. So I think they will be able to manage on their own for now. But that will really depend on how bad things are up in these remote areas, which in many cases have not yet been reached by the authorities.
5: Okay, well, we'll keep an eye on this story. Thanks for speaking with us, our Southeast Asia correspondent, Jonathan Head. Well, here's a question. How many companies might be worth $1 trillion when they first list on the stock market? Not many is the answer. Elon Musk's aerospace and AI company SpaceX has been valued at around $1.8 trillion before it makes its stock market debut. And now OpenAI looks set to join the club too. It makes the AI chatbot ChatGPT. Our correspondent Peter Bowes told us more from Los Angeles.
10: I think for many potential investors, it is a gamble. It is a risk worth taking because they see this as one of those pivotal times in history where something comes along that could change the course of history, that this could be a technology, the next generation of computing, that could dominate the tech landscape for decades to come. If OpenAI and Anthropic were just any old business that might seem like a good bet for the future, even though they weren't making any money now, I think investing in them would be highly speculative. But these are businesses that have the potential to become the backbone of the AI economy. So I think, yes, right now, given how much these companies are spending on their infrastructure, investing in them feels like a huge gamble. But think back to the early days of the internet and the big players like Amazon. They spent years losing money before becoming profitable. And we could well be living through one of those times now with AI. OpenAI stressed that it's in no hurry, but it says there are things it still wants to do that are easier while remaining a private company, hence the potential delay here. And this is quite common amongst fast-growing tech firms. As a private company, OpenAI has greater flexibility, greater freedom to make long-term decisions without having to explain its performance to shareholders, and going public brings much greater scrutiny from regulators and investors. In fact, OpenAI's chief executive, Sam Altman, said only last week that he would take the company public only when it made sense. So by filing confidentially now, it keeps the company's options open without committing to a timetable. Although this move comes exactly a week after Anthropic said it was planning to go public, which seems to me the most likely reason why now.
5: The BBC's Peter Bowes in Los Angeles. I'm Cilly Hatton. You've been listening to The Newsroom from the BBC World Service. Thanks for joining us. Thanks for listening.
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6: Coming up on Business Daily on the BBC World Service, 500 million people wanted tickets. There were only 7 million seats. The World Cup kicks off later this week, and FIFA expects to make nearly $9 billion. So who's paying for it, and where does all the money go? We follow the cash behind FIFA's billions, from the $11,000 final ticket to the host cities left footing the bill. That's all coming up after the news.
20: BBC News with Tom Sanders. A pause in fighting between Iran and Israel appears to be holding after the biggest test so far of the ceasefire agreed in April. But violence has continued in southern Lebanon. The Israeli military has issued a new evacuation order for Tyre, including the city's Christian quarter. 20 countries have released a joint statement describing the humanitarian situation in Gaza as catastrophic and calling on Israel to allow more aid into the territory. The United States has added several major Chinese businesses to a list of companies it claims are linked to China's military. Among them are the e-commerce giant Alibaba and the electric car maker BYD. Honduras has approved a series of reforms to tackle the murder of women, including longer jail sentences. The country has the highest rate of femicide in Latin America. Ukrainian officials say Russian strikes overnight have killed at least four people in the Kharkiv region. Ukraine, meanwhile, has continued to launch strikes at Russian-occupied Crimea. Russian investigators say an explosive device has destroyed a car and killed its driver in a town close to Moscow. The driver's identity has not yet been given. More than 40 people are now known to have died in an earthquake that struck the southern Philippines on Monday. Tens of thousands are without power. Authorities warn that the number of dead could rise. The car manufacturer Stellantis has announced a global recall of more than a million Jeep SUVs because of fire risks. The problem relates to the wiring of the power steering. President Trump has been booed at a basketball match in New York. He was there to watch the New York Knicks lose to the San Antonio Spurs in Game 3 of the best-of-seven NBA Finals. BBC News.
6: $500 million people applied for tickets for the 2026 FIFA Football World Cup, but there were only 7 million seats. I'm Sam Fenwick at the bar in Hotel Football in the shadow of Old Trafford in Manchester here in the UK. A stadium on one side, a hotel built by former players on the other. The walls are covered with photographs of footballers from around the world, stars who draw fans and money from every corner of the planet. Football and business side by side here in one place, which is rather the point, because this summer the game goes global. 48 teams, 104 matches across the United States, Canada and Mexico. The biggest World Cup ever.
21: Hi there, what can I get you?
22: Hiya, can I have a pint of lager, please?
6: Most of the world won't be watching in the stadiums. They'll be in places like this. A screen, a crowd and their team. FIFA expects to make nearly $9 billion from the tournament. So who's paying for it and where does all that money go? That's Business Daily from the BBC World Service. Today, we're following the money behind the FIFA 2026 World Cup. So FIFA expects to make nearly $9 billion from this tournament, and that number has grown every single World Cup. Each tournament makes more money than the last. But before we get into where that $9 billion comes from and where it goes, let's find out a bit more about FIFA, football's world governing body.
0: It was founded more than 120 years ago as a non-profit association. But what does that actually mean? Matt Lyons is here and he can explain.
2: Yes, so FIFA was founded in 1904 and headquartered in Switzerland in 1932, where it's registered, as you mentioned, as a non-profit association, which means in Swiss law it doesn't have shareholders and it can't distribute profits to its members. But that doesn't mean it doesn't make any money. It absolutely does. It just has to spend it, or at least say it's going to spend it, on football. Here's FIFA president Gianni Infantino speaking in the build-up to these games.
21: The commercial programme for this World Cup is unfolding extremely well. The revenues are above expectations, and this allows us to increase our investments in football development.
2: And on its website, FIFA points to something that it calls the FIFA Forward Programme, a development fund that, according to FIFA, put $2.8 billion into grassroots football across its 211 member associations between 2016 and 2022.
0: So let's look at where that income comes from. Well, it is mainly you. FIFA makes its money every 4 years. And its first income stream comes from the sale of tickets, the face value price. The one FIFA sets. It says 500 million people tried to buy tickets to this tournament. It had 7 million tickets to sell. That's 70 applications for every single seat. Here's FIFA president again, this time talking back in December last year.
21: In 100 years of history of the World Cup, FIFA has sold 44 million tickets in total. So in 2 weeks for the next World Cup next year, we could have filled 300 years of World Cups.
0: So it's fair to say that most people who wanted a ticket didn't get one. And those who did found a price tag they probably weren't expecting. A Category 1 seat at the 2022 World Cup final in Qatar cost $1,600. The same category ticket for the final this year, $11,000. A 585% increase in 4 years. For the first time in World Cup history, FIFA used dynamic pricing. Not a fixed price printed months in advance, but a price that moves up, mostly, based on demand, on the teams playing, on how close you are to the match. Think of it like an airline ticket. If you buy early, you'll pay less. Wait, and you'll pay whatever the algorithm decides you're worth. Mark DiDonato teaches sport management at Florida State University, and he's been following FIFA's pricing strategy for this tournament very closely.
23: And the dynamic pricing allows them to raise and lower the prices based on demand, essentially. So they were able to set up team tiering, for example, and that was for matches that involved little higher demand teams like the US or Mexico, being priced significantly higher from the start. And so some of the more neutral group stage matches are going to start in the lower, you know, $100 or $200, whereas some of the tiered stuff for the United States and for Mexico and Canada are actually much higher, you know, looking at possibly $1,000 for an entry-level ticket for these first-round games.
0: And they've released tickets in phases, holding some back. That keeps demand and prices high.
23: If you release, you know, a limited number of tickets early, you're able to control the price of that ticket. You're controlling the demand, basically, the inventory, if you will. And then if they introduce new tickets to the market, you're obviously going to increase potential inventory, and then you might see ticket prices actually decrease. So they're able to hold on to tickets and control the market based on what they're releasing and what's available. At this rate, it does make a lot more sense for them to sell the tickets at a higher price with dynamic pricing.
0: And that pricing is now under investigation. At the end of last month, the attorneys general of New York and New Jersey subpoenaed FIFA, demanding answers on how it priced and sold these tickets. New Jersey's Jennifer Davenport called it a gauntlet of confusion, fake scarcity, and impossibly high prices. We put all this to FIFA. A spokesperson told us its focus is fair access. That group stage ticket started at $60 for every match, including the final. Around 1,000 tickets at that price were set aside for team supporters at each game. That's about 104,000 tickets across the tournament. FIFA says its pricing covers a broad range, that it moves with demand, and that variable pricing is standard across major sport and entertainment. Matt Lines is back with us. He's producer and a massive football fan, and he's keeping score, working out how much is being earned as we go along. So, Matt, what's the score for face value tickets?
2: So I'll update the scoreboard. FIFA budgeted $3.1 billion from ticketing and hospitality for this tournament, three times what Qatar brought in. Every dollar of that primary sale flows directly to FIFA.
0: But that ticket hasn't stopped earning yet. Once FIFA sells a ticket, a second economy kicks in. Another first for this World Cup. FIFA runs its own official resale platform. In the US and Canada, sellers can list at any price they choose, no ceiling, no cap, and FIFA takes a cut. 15% from the seller, 15% from the buyer, a combined 30% on every single resale transaction. At the last World Cup in Qatar in 2022, FIFA capped resale prices at face value and charged a maximum of 5%. FIFA says its resale platform gives fans a safe and transparent place to sell on, and that its fees are in line with industry standards across North America's sport and entertainment. It warns that tickets bought from other secondary ticket sites might not be valid. Jim McCarthy has spent more than 20 years in the live events business in the United States. He advises football clubs around the world on ticket strategy and matchday revenue.
1: Because it's going through those official channels, the rights holder, in this case FIFA, will often put kind of rules and limitations on what can be done with that ticket. One of the features of these official resale platforms that rights holders really love and ticketing systems really love is that they participate financially not only in the first sale, but in every subsequent sale that happens.
0: And the 30% combined cut?
1: That's a nice piece of the action if you're FIFA. You can understand their motivation to want to make sure that people trade inside the official marketplace.
0: So what does that look like in practice? On a $10,990 final ticket, relisted on FIFA's own platform at, say, $20,000, FIFA collects $6,000 from a single transaction on a ticket it had already sold once. Four tickets behind the goal for the July 19th final in New Jersey appeared on FIFA's own marketplace at approximately $2.3 million each. That's the secondary market at its most extreme. The question for Jim is whether FIFA's pricing strategy created the conditions for it.
1: I was surprised when I saw the price table initially, given the size and the number of games. So the Infantino said something like, it's the equivalent of 104 Super Bowls from a ticket selling point of view. I don't agree because I think it's more like four Super Bowls and then, you know, 100 other very good, valuable, high demand games. But you can't assume there are 104 Super Bowls. I don't believe that's right.
0: Every time that ticket changes hands, FIFA takes another cut. Let's see where resale tickets leave our scoreboard. Matt?
2: Well, let me update you. FIFA charges 30% on every transaction on its own platform. It doesn't publish a total resale revenue figure, but the logic is simple. The higher the resale price, the more FIFA makes.
0: You're listening to Business Daily from the BBC World Service. I'm Sam Fenwick, and today we're following the money behind FIFA's billions. But here's the thing about ticket prices. They're not FIFA's main business. Broadcast rights, sponsorship, these are where the serious money is. And behind all this is a revenue machine on a scale that most people don't expect. Amir Samoshi is the founder of Sports Value, a sports marketing consultancy in Brazil. His firm has produced the most detailed independent analysis of FIFA's revenues for this tournament.
3: The last World Cup, they made $7 billion in revenues in broadcast rights, sponsorship, gate receipts. So they are trying to reach $11 billion in terms of revenue to this World Cup in three countries. This is the sum of the most important revenue income. So you have broadcast rights, the most important. The second one is sponsorship.
0: $7 billion to $11 billion in just one four-year cycle. How? More teams, more matches, more countries.
3: So they created more teams in three countries to jump these numbers. This is the math that they created. With 32 selections, it's impossible to jump from 7 to $11 billion.
0: More matches mean more broadcast rights deals, and the broadcast deals are enormous. FIFA's official budget puts broadcasting rights for the 2026 World Cup at $3.92 billion. What about FIFA's not-for-profit status? What does that actually mean in practice when you're looking at numbers this size?
3: It's a lot of money from a non-profit organization. No, it's a lot of money. So they will explain that they use this money to improve the development in Africa and poor countries. This is true. But they pay a lot of money in terms of commissions, in terms of investment in buildings, in marketing. So it's not about just youth development in poor countries. For a non-profit organization, they are really profitable.
0: FIFA told us it's a not-for-profit. The money it makes every 4 years goes back into developing men's, women's and youth football across all 211 of its member associations every day of the year. FIFA distributes prize money to the competing federations, $871 million, the largest prize pool in World Cup history. Every qualifying nation gets a minimum of 12.5 million. So before we get to the host cities, let's see what the current score is, Matt.
2: Yeah, so adding up the final scoreboard, ticketing and hospitality, 3.1 billion to FIFA. Broadcasting rights, 3.92 billion. Sponsorship, 2.7 billion. Add it all up and FIFA's projected revenue from this tournament is $8.9 billion.
0: And the host cities which put the games on, they don't see very much of that money that Matt has just totaled up. And this is where the money story gets really interesting. 11 cities in the United States, 3 in Canada and 3 in Mexico. They all agreed to host. They built the fan zones, retrofitted the stadiums, arranged transport, paid for security. Under the contracts they signed with FIFA in 2017, before they even knew that they'd won the bid. They receive no share of the ticket revenue, no share of concession sales inside the stadiums, no share of parking, no share of merchandise. All of that flows to FIFA and its commercial partners. One city looked at the terms and walked away. Chicago never bid. Alan Rothenberg ran the last World Cup held in the United States, the 1994 tournament. He is now on the Los Angeles host committee for 2026. He's the one person that can make this comparison with direct personal authority.
4: In 1994, FIFA kept the international marketing and TV revenues and then turned the entire tournament over to the U.S. Soccer Federation. We were given some attractive sponsorship categories and licensing opportunities, as well as ticket opportunities. This time around, FIFA bypassed anybody locally, and they're doing it themselves, with FIFA having a contractual relationship with them. So there's been a lot of tension between the host committees and FIFA.
0: The numbers make the contrast stark. US federal and local taxpayers are contributing $625 million in security funding across the 11 American host cities. The state of New Jersey alone faces a $62 million bill to transport fans to MetLife Stadium for 8 matches, including the final. Outside grants covered only $14 million of that. And getting to the ground, return train tickets to MetLife Stadium cost $98. The standard fare for the same journey is $12.90, so that's more than 8 times the normal price. New Jersey's governor said FIFA contributed $0 to the transport bill. FIFA has disputed that, arguing the 2018 agreements called for free fan transportation, but the gap between what the cities expected and what the contracts delivered has shaken confidence, even among people who were there in 1994.
4: I think maybe at the beginning, the cities may have been over-optimistic on what the revenue opportunities were and definitely understating what the expenses would be to put it on. So just a question, yes, of who's willing to take more or less risk. If you're looking at revenues only direct, that is to say, revenues from sale of tickets and suites and sponsorships minus expenses, then it is a tough go and probably most cases it's a loss. But you got to add into the fact that those sales tax revenues and that business generation for visitors in your community more than makes up for it.
0: So, Matt, where did all that money go?
2: To FIFA. That $9 billion works out at around $6 million a day.
0: And from there, it goes to the competing nations, prize money, development funding, grassroots football in countries where, without it, the game would barely exist without financial support. The host cities get none of the tournament revenue directly. They're banking on the economic activity, the hotels, the restaurants, the tax receipts. But whether that covers the bill is another question. So that's the 2026 World Cup, and that's where the money went. Matt, you're a big football fan, aren't you? Who's your money on actually winning the tournament this year?
2: Well, we've come close at a lot of tournaments recently, so surely it's England's year.
0: All England fans always think it's their year. For me, it's got to be France or Spain. Enjoy the tournament, whatever your team's chances. Business Daily Follow the Money from the BBC World Service was written and presented by me, Sam Fenwick. The producer was Matt Lyons.
8: BBC World Service. And now witness history with me, Joe Schultz. I work in the BBC archives, and I recently came across a remarkable interview with one of the greatest musicians of the 20th century. It was recorded in March 1978, when Mstislav Rostropovich, a legendary cellist, was stripped of his Soviet citizenship for engaging in unpatriotic activity.
9: Not one word, screw. Not one word. We love our country. We're not against our government. We're not against. We're not political people. You know, we only try help for our arts, for our music, for our literature, for our people, for our country.
8: Mstislav Rostropovich was born in 1927 to a musical family in Baku, Azerbaijan, which was then part of the Soviet Union. He was a child prodigy and quickly became a darling of the Soviet leadership, which cultivated the best Soviet artists in its competition with the West. Traditionally, composers had written the most exciting music for violin, but Rostropovich wouldn't stand for that. He was determined to elevate the cello to the level of the violin, and he convinced the world's leading musicians to compose works for him. In doing so, it's said that he shaped the history of the cello more than any other person. But he grew increasingly disillusioned with Soviet repression.
11: The Red Army, which just a few short weeks before had gone home, was back. The Czechs and the free world had not anticipated this. But the hammer and sickle had returned to pound and cut the Czechs' hopes of a liberal, self-governing communist way of life.
8: In 1968, Soviet-aligned Czechoslovakia experimented with political and economic liberalization. In response, Soviet tanks rolled into Prague and crushed any resistance. Rostropovich was due to perform at the Proms in London the following night. In a twist of fate, he would be performing with the Soviet State Symphony Orchestra, playing a piece composed by the Czech Antonín Dvořák. As he played, tears streamed down his face. The performance is still remembered for its raw emotion, often interpreted as an apology. The following year, Rostropovich's privileged position in society began to crumble. The Soviet writer Alexander Solzhenitsyn had won international fame with his novel One Day in the Life of Ivan Denisovich, which lifted the lid on the horrors of Soviet labor camps. He was persecuted by the regime, leaving him destitute. But in 1969, Rostropovich and his wife, the renowned opera singer Galina Vishnevskaya, gave Solzhenitsyn a place to stay.
9: Government official people tell to Galina and to me, please, take off Solzhenitsyn from your home. And we tell, no, we have not reason. That's we not speaking with Solzhenitsyn about politics. But Solzhenitsyn is a human being and our friend. For many things, for something, we possibly make different point of view. But that's human. That's why we immediately refuse this proposition.
8: Rostropovich wrote a letter to the Communist Party newspaper Pravda defending Solzhenitsyn and demanding that every man must have the right to think independently and express his opinion about what he knows. It was an incredibly bold move, and he was punished. Rostropovich was banned from playing outside the USSR, and performances at home reduced dramatically.
7: before my house was open door. So many people coming, my guests, my friends, and always non-stop telephone. But already the last 2 years, I was near to alone in my home with my family, because all people, even my friends, avoid make contact with me.
8: By 1974, with his career in tatters, Rostropovich applied to leave the USSR for 2 years. The Soviet leader, Leonid Brezhnev, granted his request. In May of that year, he began a new life abroad with his wife and two daughters, quickly establishing himself as one of the leading conductors and cellists in the West. But in March 1978, his world was turned upside down, as he told the BBC's Russian service days later.
12: In the evening, on the 15th, Galina Pavlovna and I were sitting watching television together and the news came on. And we heard about it on the news. At that moment, the phone rang. It was the National Symphony Orchestra calling me from Washington. In amazement, I walked over to the telephone and they said, "You know, we're watching the news on TV right now that they've stripped you of your Soviet citizenship." It was a tremendous shock for us. It was totally unexpected. No one had spoken to us. No one asked us anything. It just happened like that. They took the decision and drove us out.
8: In the days that followed his exile, the New York Times suggested it was probably driven by a hardening mood in Moscow towards the outside world and dissent.
12: I think they're doing it so that everyone will worry that it could happen to them too. You know, in 1936 and 1937, so I'm told, I'm too young to remember, but I read a lot about it, every family worried that at any moment they would come at night, arrest you and take you away. Every family felt it, regardless of whether they were guilty of any kind of anti-Soviet activity whatsoever.
8: In the late 1930s, the Soviet Union was in the midst of Joseph Stalin's Great Terror, when anyone the Soviet leader saw as a threat was purged. Millions were sent to the Gulag work camps, with around 750,000 executed.
12: I hope things don't get as bad as that now. I pray to God that such misfortune won't fall on my country again. But all the same, now they've taken away our citizenship, everyone can start to worry. Maybe they'll take mine away too. It's just a way to make people feel a kind of cowardice, to force them to tremble in the face of completely groundless, unjustified decisions.
8: Rostropovich and his wife were labeled ideological renegades by a Soviet government newspaper.
9: That's nobody understand this. Nobody in our country also nobody understand.
8: This is BBC's Ludovic Kennedy interviewing Rostropovich a few weeks after his citizenship was revoked.
13: Sir, let me ask you this. When you lived in Russia, how much private criticism was there of the Soviet government and all its repressive and restrictive measures?
9: All my friends criticize exactly like we criticize, but only different. We tell this openly, and our friends think about this, but not tell openly.
8: It seemed like one of the greatest musicians of his day would never see his homeland again. He enjoyed great success in Europe and North America, but he kept a watchful eye on news from the East, and eventually the political climate changed. Mikhail Gorbachev's transformation of the Soviet bloc led to the fall of the Berlin Wall in 1989, and in sheer joy, Rostropovich played Bach cello suites beside the crumbling wall all night long. The videos were beamed around the world to millions. In February 1990, he made a triumphant return to Moscow as music director of the Washington National Symphony Orchestra. In 2002, he was interviewed again by the BBC about his life, and more specifically, his love for his instrument.
9: Our life not so easy. Cello, heavy instrument, and our travels, especially with aircraft, give to us many, many difficulties. That's why we suffer more than violin player or flute player. But because we suffer, we is beautiful.
8: Mstislav Rostropovich died in 2007. This edition of Witness History was presented by me, Joe Schultz, and produced by Ben Henderson.
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24: Welcome to Assignment from the BBC World Service with me, Mohammed Hashem. I'm in Sudan's capital, Khartoum, where kids have returned to education for the first time in years.
25: Are you boys happy to be back at school?
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24: As war raged across the country, millions have lost out on education. But even when there is relative peace, it can be hard to go back. We hear from those dealing with this unseen cost of the war.
27: People are losing their families, so there is no interest in education. Even the humor is about fights and violence and killing. You miss the innocence of the play.
28: We all grew up because of this war. We witnessed some things. We have to know the hardships of life at some point, but we took this lesson too early.
24: Join me, Mohammed Hashem, on Assignment after the World News.
5: BBC News with Emily Thomas. A pause in fighting between Iran and Israel appears to be holding after the biggest test so far of the ceasefire agreed in April. The two countries exchanged fire before announcing a halt to the attacks on Monday, but violence has continued in southern Lebanon. From Jerusalem, here's our Middle East correspondent, Yoland Now.
29: Iran has repeatedly been saying that any peace deal that is agreed must apply to Lebanon as well. Now, although Iran said that there would be harsh and devastating attacks if Israel continued its fighting in Lebanon, Israel has pointedly continued its operations in the south of the country, where it still has thousands of troops on the ground. And what we've been hearing in recent hours is that there have been further Israeli strikes.
5: 20 countries have released a statement describing the humanitarian situation in Gaza as catastrophic and calling on Israel to allow more aid into the territory. Japan and Britain are among the signatories urging Israel to overturn a new law allowing the government to ban dozens of international aid organizations. China's President Xi Jinping has returned to Beijing after wrapping up his first official visit to North Korea in 7 years. During a meeting with the North Korean leader, Kim Jong-un, both men underlined the importance of relations between the two countries. From Seoul, here's Jake Guan.
30: Beyond this friendship, Xi Jinping had also brought some tangible gift to Kim Jong-un, promising more travel, more trade, as well as more tourism. But what we didn't hear in this trip is any mention of denuclearization. And it really just shows that for Xi Jinping, the primary goal here has been to establish friendship. And when you're trying to do that, perhaps it's best not mention removing nuclear weapons from North Koreans, something that they have enshrined in their own constitution.
5: More than 40 people are now known to have died when a powerful earthquake struck the southern Philippines on Monday. Many areas on the island of Mindanao are now only accessible from the air, with bridges and roads severely damaged. Tens of thousands are without power. Authorities warn that the number of dead could rise as searches continue. Jonathan Head reports.
1: there's a combination of different things going on at the moment. You've got medical treatment being given to people outdoors in tents because the hospitals have been damaged and there's a fear that they might yet collapse. Schools have all been closed and a lot of them have been damaged. It was the very start of the school year when the earthquake struck. And you've also got rescue teams combing through collapsed buildings, calling out. They brought in sniffer dogs as well to try to get people who are still trapped inside, if they're still alive. And this is going on over quite a large area of the southern part of Mindanao.
3: World News from the BBC. The National Congress of Honduras has approved a series of reforms to tackle femicides. According to the UN, Honduras has by far the highest rate of such crimes in Latin America. The reforms will see potential jail terms for femicide increase to up to 60 years. Specialised women-only judicial bodies will also be established. Critics say the focus should be on preventing killings, not increasing sentences. At least three people have been killed and others injured after a train derailed in southern Nigeria. The government said the incident occurred near Agbor in Delta State on one of Nigeria's busiest rail routes. Eyewitnesses say the train skidded off the track near the station and describe overturned carriages. The International Criminal Court has suspended its chief prosecutor pending the outcome of disciplinary proceedings against him. Karim Khan has repeatedly denied allegations of sexual misconduct. The British lawyer announced he was stepping aside from the role a year ago. Anna Holligan is in The Hague.
6: The court's governing body has effectively taken this issue out of the internal process. Its executive committee has decided to suspend Karim Khan with immediate effect. So this is the first time in the court's history that the prosecutor has been suspended. There have been leaks to suggest that a majority within that body voted to find that misconduct was committed. But the Bureau has stressed in a statement, this is not a finding of guilt. It's simply that they're going to ask the 125 member states what to do about what happens next.
3: The car manufacturer Stellantis has announced a global recall of more than a million Jeep SUVs because of fire concerns. Owners of Jeep Wrangler and Jeep Gladiator models made between 2021 and 2025 have been urged to park away from structures and other vehicles. BBC News.
17: Welcome to Assignment from the BBC World Service with me, Mohammed Hashim. At a newly opened primary school in Sudan's capital, Khartoum, small excited boys in uniform are flooding through the corridors in a two-story block on a dusty street. A sound once lost, now returning to a city left battered by war.
18: Right now we are about 585.
17: Oh my God, so almost 600 pupils.
18: Yeah.
17: Mohammed Abdel Wahab is the head teacher here.
18: As you see, we are so happy. So as our kids, okay, they are happy to meet their friend, okay, and they are happy to go to come back to school and come back to classes.
19: Good morning.
17: Good morning. Assalamu alaikum.
19: Good morning.
20: Good morning, teacher.
19: How are you today?
17: Are you boys happy to be back at school?
20: Yes!
17: For some of the boys here, it's their first real taste of school in 3 years, because in 2023, Sudan descended into civil war after the leaders of a military coup turned on each other. The capital, Khartoum, once home to 8 million people, became a battlefield as the Sudanese army fought the powerful paramilitary group, the Rapid Support Forces, the RSF. The war spread across the country, hundreds of thousands have been killed, millions have been displaced. In 2025, the Sudanese military finally retook Khartoum from the RSF. The war is far from over, but for now, here at least, there's relative peace. And amid all the destruction, people are coming back, schools and universities are reopening. I think we just crashed an Arabic lesson. In front of me, there are about 40 students. They're sitting on four per bench. Shabab, sabah al khair. Ezeyakum. What's the best thing for being back in school? Some is saying to learn, some is saying space, some is saying meeting kids, some are saying playing.
25: So it's a mixed bag of things.
0: Really?
25: There was no studying, there were the RSF were here, we didn't do anything.
24: Both the teachers and the children here have been through a lot. Many have endured shelling and drone attacks, known death and destruction. Many were forced to flee their homes, leaving behind all they knew, to spend years in displacement camps or in towns far away.
25: They only used to play during the morning, because in the afternoon there were issues and dangerous. In the afternoon there would have been drones and mortars and kida.
24: Standing next to Ahmed was his friend

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1: About their attitude, we talk about their behavior and so on, so they became normal.
2: What are the things that you noticed that they were impacted with?
1: They are very nervous. They were angry and so on, but right now, we work with them.
3: Even if there is peace, the lives of children will still be shaped by conflict. And that matters, because Sudan is one of the world's youngest countries. 60% of the population is under 25. Already millions have lost out on years of education, and many continue to be without schooling across the country. But here in Khartoum, this moment of relative peace does offer a chance to address some of the damage, and it offers a glimpse of the scale of the task ahead. This is the story of just some of those trying to deal with this unseen cost of the war. In another part of Khartoum, children are sitting on a swing at a kindergarten. This place is special, for it was set up during the war by a group of mothers who stayed and survived in Khartoum during the occupation by the RSF. A group of them have come to meet us.
4: We started this during the war, during the occupation, because with the schools shut, we found the kids were just hanging out in the streets, not doing anything.
3: Amna is the coordinator of the kindergarten.
4: So we found an empty house. We set up a school kindergarten. We started bringing young kids together, from 2 years old up, like to 9 or 10. Many people, many women helped us from different neighborhoods. It's really worked, and we'll keep going.
3: These mums are part of a wider grassroots movement that became central to the survival of so many during the war. In the absence of government, in local neighborhoods, residents came together to help each other survive. They created mutual aid groups known as emergency response rooms to provide things like food, water, medical help, and if possible, education. Dua, a local activist, was one of the key organizers here.
5: So this project is an extension of everything we did during the war for the past 3 years during the war until now. That phase we called giving aid during the war. Now we're in a healing phase. Like Khartoum is right now healing and we are rebuilding. So the idea is to support the women and to enhance their participation in the next healing phase.
3: Dua says the kindergarten also served as a way to feed local children, because during the 2 years of occupation, there were acute shortages of food. Children in the capital actually died of malnutrition. They faced other horrors too. On top of the risk of shelling and drones, the RSF militia in Khartoum were accused of widespread killings, torture, and rape. They raided houses, beat people, drugged others off to detention centers never to return. The mothers say drugs like weed and meth, as well as alcohol, were openly sold on tables in the street. Over time, some kids started to emulate RSF fighters, dress like them, run a bit wild. And says Amna, some of their children still have behavioral issues.
4: There's a large number of children who don't go to school anymore. And now, taking snuff and smoking cigarettes are a thing at school, even among young kids. My own sons were influenced by the presence of the RSF, trying to copy them, smoking cigarettes. And they're just 11 or 12, and they have no desire for education. They don't want to go to school. Look at me right now. Today I cried because my son, who's in his third year, refused to go and take his exam. Me, his father and his cousin, we all tried to convince him to sit the exam. But they just have no desire to go back to school. They don't want to be educated. It's not just my children. This is a problem everyone faces. All the children who survived the war, what they experienced during the war, they can't shift it. And we can't get it out of them.
3: Occasionally in Khartoum, there are drone attacks or explosions from unexploded ordnance that instill fear. But even everyday sounds can trigger anxiety for both parents and their children.
6: My name is Salwa Nasser. I have a four-year-old son. He's so traumatized that any time he hears an aircraft, he'll jump and he'll freak out and run away. And at night, he'll sit up and just stare at you.

0: and come and cling to you. So you can imagine how his younger siblings are doing too.
1: Last night there was a blast in Buri, Khartoum North. The little kids panicked and said, "We don't want to stay in the city. The war has come back again. We need to go away." They were panicking and scared.
2: One of the mums, Tahani, who volunteered to help run a clinic during the war, says she's noticed a change in the relationship between parents and children.
3: Most of the children who come to us here have experienced a kind of split in their lives. It's as if 3 years of war have separated them from their mothers. I think because most of them have experienced fear, real terror, and felt their mums couldn't protect them, couldn't make them feel safe. And with some kids now, we see involuntary wetting. They wet themselves. Some exhibit extreme loneliness. You'll find children who don't want to join others, children who want to be alone. Some don't even want to eat their meals. We're trying to help them with these things.
2: There are no real resources in Sudan to provide psychosocial support. Health facilities are overstretched at the best of times. Help mainly comes from families and the wider community. And adding to the stress is the fact that many are in financial trouble. The war collapsed the local economy, and the RSF also looted homes and businesses before they left. One of the mums, Sana, is an engineer by training.
4: Currently, people living here in the neighborhood are unemployed, without work. There's no jobs. Why? Because most businesses and offices in the city haven't reopened, so people are really struggling. There's real poverty. People are too proud to admit it, but many can't afford to give their kids breakfast. So children are often hungry. And now you see lots of schoolgirls walking around just wearing traditional black abayas because their parents can't afford to pay for school uniforms.
2: In parts of the country still under RSF control, education remains limited at best. And though more schools have been kept open in areas controlled by the army, millions still struggle for access. And the reality is that even before the war, the education system was in a mess. It's long suffered from chronic underfunding. Teacher salaries have fallen dramatically, while parents face a variety of fees to put their kids through education. The war made all this worse. And given the financial pressures faced by families, many older kids prefer to seek work. By the side of the road, we meet a group of young men just hanging out.
5: They are all dressed in colorful t-shirts, got their bandanas, got their necklaces with the different beads, very stylishly dressed. Akram is 20 years old and he's doing his preparations for the Sudan School Certificate. He's a third-year senior. You should take that exam at around 17, 18.
6: I was working on the main road as a mechanic, fixing motorbikes during the war in the city. But I've gone back to school, really because of pressure from my mum and the family. They said, "The school is open, so you need to go back." I've been back for a year, but I want to finish as soon as possible because I need to find work. I have a lot of responsibilities. We're all different people now.
2: His friend Zakaria took a different path.
7: I'm 21 years old. I finished school in 2023. I was hoping to study at the technical school as a mechanic because I love engines. I don't want to go to university. At the start of the war, I lost my brothers. They were shot by the RSF. We found them in the street. So now I've joined the army and I'm proud to serve in the Sudanese Armed Forces. I volunteer to protect the motherland. I want to stay in the army until we're victorious, or I am martyred.
2: It's not known how many youths have joined up, but both sides have been recruiting. Today, the war has militarized vast segments of Sudanese society, but still, many young people dream of a very different future.
8: I want to discover something that means something to the world. We are pretty inspired by the previous scientists. The great scientists such as Albert Einstein.
2: Ahmed Al-Hadi is a biology student at the prestigious and newly reopened University of Khartoum. For a time during the war, he lived under RSF occupation.
8: It was very hard. A lot of shooting. A lot of unnecessary shooting. It's all day long, 24/7. The RSFs, they are very huge militia, so they do what every criminal do. It was pretty hard for everyone in Sudan. They don't see people, citizens, are as humans. They see them as low life, like a dog. So they do some acts of humiliation. So it was tough. And there is no official jobs in the territories of the RSS. So you have to do some works like chopping wood and sell it to keep living.
2: He eventually fled to territory controlled by the military, where he was able to take his high school exams and wait for the university to reopen.
8: We all grew up at this war, because of this war. We witnessed some things. We knew the hardship of life. I mean, we have to know the hardships of life at some point, but we took this lesson too early.
2: Before the war, there were 700,000 students enrolled in public and private universities across the country, and they employed 14,000 lecturers. During the war, many students and academics were forced to flee. Some universities managed to go online, the courses run by dedicated underpaid staff, many of whom were themselves displaced. But after recapturing the capital, the military government ordered the universities in Khartoum to reopen their campuses. Now here, they've done some repairs. Students are back, and they are offering higher salaries to staff members to return. Sadiq Sherfi is a professor of civil engineering at the university who has helped reopen the campuses.
5: Was there a lot of damage here in the university?
9: Yes, sure. There was nothing working. You see, for all these buildings, we have renewed all glasses, all this.
5: And these, you can see some of the brickwork is smashed from mortar shells that have fell on the building.
9: And we have repaired those.
5: And were there mines?
9: Hundreds of unexploded mortars and all. We are not prepared for that.
2: Before the RSF left, they systematically looted the capital. Even pipes, wiring, sockets were stripped from buildings. Authorities estimate the damage to the city to be in the billions of dollars.
9: All buildings were robbed. Many people, they have lost their belongings in their offices.
5: What's the value of the damage that has happened to the university and its properties?
9: It's huge. Cannot talk about it because we have lost many, many equipment.
2: Professor Sherfi is a practical man, an engineer in his 70s who has worked in other countries recovering from war. He's undaunted by the task ahead.
5: Why is it important for the university to resume so quick while half of the country is still at war?
9: We don't want to lose our lecturers, professors, first. We don't want to lose our students. Secondly, we want them to work hard to participate in the development of the countries.
2: And when he looks at his students, despite what's happened, he thinks they are doing well and will thrive.
9: We talked to them. They became mature, serious, to compensate for the time they have lost in life in general. When you feel that you are useful, you enjoy your life. But if you feel that you are not useful, you will be demoralized. So we want our students to feel that they are useful, because studying is work also.
2: During the war, the University of Khartoum did keep teaching online and continued to graduate some students. But there's a backlog of those studying practical subjects, especially the ones that require lab work. So now, they are running intensive courses to help older students to catch up, as well as managing a fresh intake of high school graduates.
10: I'm very happy to be back in education after 2 years, but we are struggling to absorb things. We cannot concentrate. It's tricky. It's taking time for subjects to stick in our head.
2: Tertil Nazir is a first-year economics student. She and her family first fled Khartoum for the countryside, but were forced to move again when the RSF closed in. Terrified, they drove on back roads across the desert for a week to seek safety. She graduated school in 2023, so she too has been waiting 2 years to start at university.
10: In the past 2 years, we didn't do any studying. We didn't exercise our brains. Our minds were just empty. We were in a bad way. So this is new. It's hard, but we will get used to it.
2: Among the staff here there are many who are aware of both the academic and emotional stress students are experiencing.
11: We are trying our best. You can see there's some kind of reciprocation, but still there is more to be done.
5: The challenge is big.
11: Yeah.
2: After class, we met Hiba, a scientist and a teacher assistant at the University of Khartoum.
5: What is your experience? What sort of problems are students struggling with?
11: Even if the door slams, you can see, he's out of focus for the rest of the day. Then you are starting to calm them down. If something like that happens, the whole day is ruined.
5: If a door is slammed,
11: yes,
5: it could be as simple as that.
11: Yes, yes.
2: Hiba's got a rare holistic view of the impact of the war on Sudan's youth. During the battle for the capital, she remained in the city, in an area that was under the army's control. She joined the mutual aid group, worked at the first aid post and the communal kitchen. And she volunteered to teach kids while the schools were shut.
11: I taught science, math, English, sometimes Arabic also. From ages of 4 to 16, 18, to faculty students. But there was no appetite for education at all, because people are losing their families, so there is no interest in education. Most of them, like, my parents forced me to come, and that's what I'm doing. That's all. But
5: so
11: we were trying to reignite the light, I guess.
5: And, I mean, now, do you feel that this light has been reignited?
11: It's better than before.
5: It's better
11: a lot
5: than
11: better
5: before.
11: Than before. But there is still, yeah, even them playing is... it's more violent, which is a big problem. Even the humor is about fights and violence and killing. You miss the innocence of the play. We need a lot of mental work.
5: Support.
11: Yes, but it's not available. So it's more like families helping each other, friends.
2: Not everyone is affected by trauma, but millions have still had their world turned upside down. Lost opportunities. So many young people here are desperate to learn, to catch up, to get on with their lives. It will be hard to measure the true cost of this war on the youth here, but given that the population is so young, the damage could be felt for years to come. And if Khartoum is bad, it'll surely be much, much worse in more remote war-torn areas where education remains on hold for millions of kids. Without peace and real investment in Sudan's youth, the costs will keep accumulating. In the meantime, it's left to parents and teachers, to community volunteers, to people like Hiba to mitigate the damage. And they at least have shown they will sacrifice a lot to give children a chance.
11: For me, despite what's happening now, there are a lot of resources, good resources. It can be fixed, but a lot of things are not helping. If there's any improvement, mostly it's civil actions, local organizations. So,
5: how do you feel about the future? The Sudanese people, do they think they will be able to rise from this burden of this war?
11: Maybe. I don't know.
2: This episode of Assignment was presented by me, Mohammed Hashim. The producer was Alex Lost.
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15: Hello, I'm Jamal Khalili, and coming up shortly on The Life Scientific on Discovery, I'll be joined by Helen Hasty, Professor of Human-Robot Interaction at the University of Edinburgh in Scotland. From robo-baristas serving coffee to robot nurses making sensitive clinical decisions, Professor Hasty's work focuses on how our everyday interactions with these systems can be made to feel that little bit more human. That's coming up on The Life Scientific after the news.
16: BBC News with Emily Thomas. A pause in fighting between Iran and Israel appears to be holding after the biggest test so far of the ceasefire agreed in April. But violence has continued in southern Lebanon. The Israeli military has issued a new evacuation order for Tyre, including the city's Christian quarter. 20 countries have released a joint statement describing the humanitarian situation in Gaza as catastrophic and calling on Israel to allow more aid into the territory. The United States has added several major Chinese businesses to a list of companies it claims are linked to China's military. Among them are the e-commerce giant Alibaba and the electric car maker BYD. Reports from Western Afghanistan say Taliban forces have opened fire on people protesting against the detention of several women for allegedly failing to comply with strict religious dress codes. A doctor in Herat said three people were being treated for injuries. Honduras has approved a series of reforms to tackle the murder of women, including longer jail sentences. The country has the highest rate of femicide in Latin America. Ukrainian officials say Russian strikes overnight have killed at least four people in the Kharkiv region. Ukraine, meanwhile, has continued to launch strikes at Russian-occupied Crimea. Russian investigators say an explosive device has destroyed a car and killed its driver in a town close to Moscow. The driver's identity has not yet been released. China's President Xi Jinping has returned to Beijing after wrapping up a two-day state visit to North Korea. It was his first official trip in 7 years. The car manufacturer Stellantis has announced a global recall of more than a million Jeep SUVs because of fire risks. The problem relates to the wiring of the power steering. BBC News.
15: Hello, let's start with a quick test. If I ask you to conjure up an image of a useful and reliable robot helper, what springs to mind? Some of you might be thinking of those industrial robotic arms used in car assembly lines, or perhaps an explosive ordnance bot, the remote-controlled devices used by bomb disposal teams. Others might be focusing on fictional robots, R2-D2 from Star Wars perhaps. Not just a tool, but a machine that can actually interact with humans. One that is communicative, responsive, and even trustworthy. In fact, those sorts of relationships are the focus for today's guest. Helen Hasty is a professor of human-robot interaction and head of the School of Informatics at the University of Edinburgh. Her mission is to develop robots that don't just think, but connect. Systems that will competently perform their tasks, but which can also hold a natural conversation and explain themselves clearly to their human colleagues. Although, as we'll hear, that's not quite as straightforward as Star Wars made it seem. Helen's career has taken her from developing early dialogue systems, the ancestors of today's generative AI, to working on sophisticated bots that can serve coffee with a side of small talk, teach struggling kids with empathy, or provide calm and confident decisions as triage nurses. She's also driven some of the UK's flagship robotics initiatives, not least as co-lead of the National Robotarium. Ultimately, her ethos is robotics for all, shaping a future where robots aren't just in our world, they're part of it. Ideally, a welcome one. Professor Helen Hasty, welcome to The Life Scientific.
0: Thanks for having me.
15: Now, Helen, a big part of your work is getting people to trust and welcome robots in everyday settings. What would you say is the biggest misconception people have that might put them off having a robot colleague?
0: So we see in the media and in sci-fi movies these robots that are highly functioning, that can do many, many jobs and are social and cognitively quite intelligent. Now, we are far from that. We do have some robots that can perform very, very well on specific tasks, but these tend to be very narrow tasks. So we are quite a long way from these all-functioning, intelligent robots.
15: I suppose a lot of us hear the word robot and do think of those human humanoid versions from sci-fi movies that can do everything, including take over the world, of course. But I gather there are actually quite a few issues with making robots in human form.
17: Sure. So robots that generally look like humans, not necessarily those with legs, but in some kind of human shape, can be really useful for certain settings. But we have to be really careful. There's a phenomenon called the uncanny valley. And as robots become closer to looking like humans, particularly in terms of detailed looks, this can actually be quite unsettling. So it's good that robots look a bit like us, but not too much like us.
15: Okay. I mean, so is there a sweet spot of how human a robot should look if it's going to be accepted?
17: Yes, most definitely. And it's very dependent on the task. So robots in the home, maybe it's good they look a bit like us, but robots working in factories or warehouses or stacking shelves, it's actually better if they look like they know what they're doing in terms of the function that they're designed to do.
15: And so having wheels, for example, rather than legs.
17: Exactly, yes. Yeah.
15: Thinking about trustworthiness in robots does make me wonder about the current concerns around over-reliance on large language models, like ChatGPT, you know, for example, having influence over vulnerable youngsters or isolated individuals. Is there an element of risk to making robots more trustworthy? As in, the more we trust them, the greater the risk of manipulation?
17: So it's very important that we instill the appropriate amount of trust. So it's important not to overtrust robots, and it's also important not to undertrust them. For example, a robot that's used in surgery that is highly accurate, maybe more so than a human, it's really important that we do adopt these robots if they are capable of performing properly.
15: So in some cases, we should trust them because they've been designed to do something better than we can.
17: But it's also important not to overtrust. So you shouldn't overtrust an autopilot in a ship, for example.
15: Right.
17: It's important that you always have the human eye on it.
15: Yes, indeed. So, Helen Hastie, do you remember where this fascination with AI and robots first started for you? Were you particularly into tech or sci-fi as a kid?
17: Well, I grew up in a house that had early computers. My father was an early adopter. We had Commodore PC, for example, in the house, and he was always putting together computers. So I think from an early age, I was surrounded by tech. Yeah.
15: You grew up in Aberystwyth in Wales. Tell me a bit about your family.
17: My father was a lecturer in international relations and my mother in classics. And I'm the youngest of four. Most of us have PhDs in the family, to put it like that.
15: Okay. But across a wide range of disciplines, clearly.
17: Yes, correct.
15: I gather you felt rather lost at school because you loved both science and languages, and it didn't feel like there was a way to follow both paths. But then a light bulb moment. Tell me about discovering linguistics.
17: So when you're 16, you have to decide what three A-levels you're going to do. And I wanted to do all the languages and all the sciences.
15: Right.
17: And I think my father could see a bit of a conflict inside me. So he bought me this encyclopedia of language. This really caught my attention. And linguistics, being the science of language, really kind of found a sweet spot with me.
15: So off you went to study AI and linguistics at Edinburgh, followed by a master's in computational linguistics at Georgetown University in the United States. What drew you to America?
17: So I'm a half American, so I wanted to study out there. And I was given a fellowship for, believe this or not, Welsh female studying science at master's level in America.
15: Excellent.
17: Very
15: niche.
17: I'm not sure there was many of us. So I got that fellowship and off I went to Georgetown.
15: Right, right. You returned to Edinburgh to do your PhD in speech and language technologies. Then you decided to take a year out.
17: I married Stuart in the year 2000 and we took a year-long honeymoon, which we were very fortunate to do, travelling around the world, which included going overland in a truck across Africa and then Asia and Australia. And then we stopped off in the States. Having a degree in technology, I thought I'd be quite quick to get a job. But unfortunately, that was the time of the dot-com bubble burst. So everything was basically shuttered up on the west coast of the US. So then we moved over to the east coast. And that's when I got a research position at AT&T Research Labs.
15: One of your biggest projects there was called How May I Help You? One of the first truly interactive voice response systems. First of all, what was it designed to do?
17: So IVRs, as we call them, were pretty terrible back then. Basically, most of them would allow you to say things like say one for billing, say two for technical support. So not a very rich interaction, not much more benefit than pressing the button on the phone. So how may I help you was different in that it was an open question. And so the system had to understand a whole range of different responses and then channel the customer to the appropriate department. What I was doing was I was working with Marilyn Walker and we were looking at how we evaluate these systems.
15: I mean, that advance was quite revolutionary at the time, an ancestor, if you like, to the voice assistants we use today, you know, like Siri and Alexa and so on. But doing this 25 years ago, I mean, what sort of difficulties did you run into?
17: So we called them spoken dialogue systems and we would divide them into different parts. So you would have the speech recognizer understanding the words and then you need to convert those words into meaning and decide what to say next and then what the words would be and then turn that into a computer voice. Nowadays, it's all one big end-to-end system and it's trained on much data, large compute. So it's tackled in a different way. But back then, we had to divide into each component and each component had their own challenges.
15: And I mean, we should say this sort of voice assistant technology is quite different from today's all singing, all dancing, large language models.
17: Correct.
15: Can you explain how?
17: We didn't have the data back then. We were using language models, but they weren't large.
15: Okay, well, a couple of years later, Helen, you joined Lockheed Martin, also in New Jersey, on the East Coast, and you developed an onboard AI assistant for ships called Susie. Tell me about that.
17: At Lockheed Martin, it was all about applications and putting these systems where they would be used and adopted. So one of these was on a ship and it was using the intercom and it was sensorized. So you could call up Susie on the intercom and it would tell you, for example, the starboard engine temperature.
15: Right.
17: So the important thing here was the equipment was in situ and it may be of use.
15: Okay, well, having a named AI assistant like Susie helping you control a vehicle does have slight overtones of Hell from 2001 A Space Odyssey. I'm afraid I can't do that, Dave. That's my best Hell voice. So do you have any reassuring words for people concerned that we're hurtling towards that sort of AI dystopia?
17: So in critical situations, we put in certain guardrails. It's important that we test them properly. But the technology is advancing so rapidly that we really have to think about this now. And we have to think about it from inception of design of the AI or design of the robot so that everything we do, we embed responsible research and we think about what it's going to do when it's actually deployed.
15: Right. Well, Helen, in 2007, you and your husband, Stuart, decided it was time to come back to Scotland. You get a research fellowship at the University of Edinburgh, followed by one at nearby Heriot-Watt University, where in 2011, you were asked to head up a major EU project called Parlance. What was that about?
17: Parlance was a project with the University of Cambridge, Geneva, Yahoo, and what we were looking at was a voice search application. So you would talk to an intelligent agent, a bit like you might do with a well-informed colleague, and you would have a discussion and get the information through conversation rather than just typing in words in a search box. And my particular area was looking at what the computer should say and how it should say it. It was a system for giving restaurant recommendations. So we wanted to inform the user but not overload them with too much information. So this is more along the lines of agentic AI that people are talking about now. So this is AI that will do actions in the real world, like make a booking for you.
15: And of course, essentially, this was the early days of generative AI. So just to clarify, this is AI that can scan whatever data it has access to and create new content from it. It must have been pretty exciting to be at the forefront of this shift in computer science.
17: It's been fascinating. It's changing so rapidly that it's quite hard to keep up. And universities, I think we have to find a way to advance the technology and the science within our means. And so we're looking at things like how we can train models on less data more efficiently. So there are areas that we can research, but the adoption of AI is just, I've just been blown away.
15: Is there a concern that academia, the researchers who aren't working in the field for commercial gain, for example, are losing the race against, you know, the big players, you know, the Googles and the Microsofts and so on?
17: So there are different research directions that we can go in that are going to be important for the future. It's true we don't have access to hundreds of millions of pounds for training really large models running on very large systems, but we do, for example, at Edinburgh University, we have the UK's national computer, and we do have access to data. But what's going to be important going forward is changing the paradigm of AI. So, for example, learning how to learn rather than just throwing more data and more compute at these models.
15: Right. Now we come to the point in your career, Helen, where your focus shifts from dialogue systems to human-robot interactions. You were made the principal investigator on a massive project involving several UK universities looking at trust in autonomous systems. We spoke briefly about trustworthy machines earlier. Why is this so important?
17: There's a general definition of trust being the willingness to be vulnerable to another entity's actions. And this is particularly important for robots, increasing so if you can't actually see the robot. So an example of this is underwater robotics. They're very expensive robots. They go very deep. They don't communicate very well. So this idea that you have to trust the robot to be autonomous and to complete its task, it's just an example of why human-robot trust is really important.
15: Right.
17: So we looked at the relationship between humans and trust, and we investigated whether certain aspects of human-human interaction can map over to human-robot trust.
15: At the time, Helen, you were at Heriot Watt, so I really have to tell you this story. I made a documentary for the BBC a few years ago called The Joy of AI, where I visited Heriot Watt. I was introduced to this chatbot called Alana, one of the leading chatbots at the time. But the conversation wasn't always free-flowing. We're talking about 7 years ago or something like that. And I told Alana one of my favourite sci-fi authors was Philip K. Dick, and she told me off for being inappropriate. So there were those sorts of issues. I guess the conversational side has come a long way since then.
17: Most definitely. And also with these large language models, what they are good at is failing gracefully. So rather than computer says no, they are able to respond in an appropriate manner.
15: Well, Helen, during your time at Heriot Watt, you were involved with developing and trialling various projects. We'll come to them in a moment, but first let's talk about how robots are put through their paces. In 2020, you became academic co-lead of the National Robotarium, which is a joint initiative launched between Heriot Watt and the University of Edinburgh. Tell me about that facility.
17: So the Robotarium looks at translating research into real-world applications. And in order to do that, you really have to have a testing environment. So there's part for autonomous robotics, large hangar for flying drones, testing autonomous vehicles. And then there's a living lab, which is essentially a flat that's sensored up where we can put robots and invite people to come and interact with them in a kind of more natural, comfortable setting.
15: It does sound to me a bit like a spy kit testing facility, like Q's lab in the Bond movies. But the first test I want to ask about is one you conducted in a real-world environment. Tell me about your robo-barista.
17: So what we wanted to do is put a robot in the wild. So this is where the field is really trying to push forward, moving away from very controlled settings to just leaving the robot and seeing how people get on with it.
15: Right.
17: We installed a robot in our common room at the university. We attached it to a very good Italian coffee machine so that people would be motivated to interact and work with it. And what we were looking to investigate was whether people's attitudes to robots would change over time.
15: What did this robot look like then?
17: It's essentially a head. And it has a back-propagated light with a face that can have various facial expressions and has a computer voice.
15: And what does it do? I mean, it must have arms, presumably, if it's going to make you coffee.
17: Well, no, it was attached to a coffee machine, but it would take
15: okay.
17: your order.
15: Oh, I see. Right.
17: It would take your order, it would chat to you. But these robots are really good at trying to understand social cues and how people react to robots' social cues, because it does have quite an expressive facial expression.
15: But it wasn't just the facial expressions. It could also engage in small talk. In fact, I think we have a short clip of your robo-barista interacting with a customer.
18: Hi, I'm Alex. What can I get to you today, buddy?
19: Can I have an espresso, please?
18: Can you please confirm that you would like me to make you espresso?
19: Yes, please.
18: My superpower can detect when someone needs an extra coffee shot. Would you like me to try it?
19: No.
18: Let me just brew the drink for you. I'll be back in just a minute.
15: So what's going on inside that robot head when it's interacting with people? How does it decide on the best opening gambit or a suitable response for a particular customer?
17: So each customer had a loyalty card, so that was a way that we could keep track of them.
15: Oh, very good.
17: And we would change the interaction periodically so that they would feel like it was more natural, varied, like a human barista.
15: So what did you learn from that trial?
17: We measured people's attitude across 6 weeks, and luckily we didn't put them off. So there's this scale called the negative attitude to robots. So people, their attitudes basically didn't change. There is something called the novelty effect in robotics, where people first of all get really excited and use robots, and then they kind of go off it and they can't be bothered afterwards. But we didn't see that, which is good.
15: If the coffee's good.
17: I mean. Yeah, I was going to say that might have been the fact. And also trustworthiness and likability and usability are closely linked.
15: Moving on to some quite different contexts, you also worked on an empathic robot tutor and a robot triage nurse, both of which I imagine involve quite different design requirements.
17: Yes, our empathic robotic tutor was very complicated. It could understand and sense a student's frustration, and it changed the way it taught based on how the student was feeling or how it perceived the student was doing. We found that the empathic robot created more motivated learners.
15: And you say, you know, it could sense whether the student is frustrated or not. Something to do with picking up the tone of voice or the volume if the student starts shouting at it.
17: This was mostly the visual indicators of kind of frustration and also the volume of their speech as well.
15: I gather you trialled this robot tutor at home on your own kids.
17: Yes, my kids did tend to be guinea pigs, willing guinea pigs, I would like to say. So they would pilot the systems quite frequently. They didn't mind, but for this particular application, it did mean that they had to learn quite a bit more geography, which they weren't really keen on.
15: Right. So they were doing this as a favour for mum rather than because they thought it might be useful to them.
17: Correct. Yeah.
15: Okay. And tell me about the triage nurse robot.
17: This was an experiment run during COVID, so we weren't actually in situ running the experiment. But we were looking at a robot that would be, for example, at the reception of a hospital and then would ask about symptoms and then tell people whether to go home or to take a seat. And we found that transparency was really important. So the robot had to explain the reasoning behind its decision, and that was more accepting and trusting to the participants. Mm.
15: And these three very different robots, you know, the coffee maker, the tutor, the nurse, are great examples of how different designs and interfaces will affect how people interact with and even trust them. For instance, the movie robots I mentioned earlier, cute sidekicks like Wall-E or R2-D2, you wouldn't necessarily feel confident about those slightly, rather hapless robots handing out drugs in a hospital, for example.
17: Yes, so the appearance of a robot is very important, but it is very dependent on the context and the job that it's designed to do. So your example of Wall-E is great because Wall-E has a few expressions but uses them really well and is able to convey quite a few social cues, as we call them. And we've been looking at how trust manifests itself and how it breaks and how you can gain trust back. An example of that is apologies, whether a robot should apologise or not. Right. So my student, Bitter Nezet, was looking at this, and she found that it's better to apologise, but if you apologise and give more of an explanation, that's even better.
15: Right.
17: So if you say something like, "Oh, I'm sorry I got that wrong. I saw a QR code, but it must have been mistaken." That's better than a simple apology and better than none at all. So robots should apologise.
20: I, like many people, get frustrated with, you know, putting in prompts to these large language models, and they come back with, "That's an excellent question." That's like the standard thing. No, it wasn't an excellent question. It was a dumb question. Don't try and flatter me. Obviously, all these are works in progress, aren't they, Helen? But are you confident this is the direction of travel? Are we going to be relying on these sorts of robots in our hospitals, in our classrooms, in the not-too-distant future?
17: I think so. I don't believe that the all-singing, all-dancing robots are going to be here very soon. But if you build a robot and it can function well, it should be adopted and used for the benefit of society.
20: OK, so let's talk a bit about public trust then and how that's changing. Because you were involved in developing an interactive experiment studying the public perception of robots that was showcased at the 2019 Royal Society Summer Exhibition, the science exhibition in London. What did that involve?
17: So this was about public engagement around robots that could do the dirty and the dangerous jobs. So these are robots that could work in nuclear facility, decommissioning energy platforms, these kind of jobs that humans don't necessarily have to be there if a robot can do that. And so we looked at generational different points of view, and we found that the younger generation could see the use of robots and appreciated that there are risks associated with these kind of jobs, and maybe robots should be doing them.
20: But you made it quite fun, didn't you? I mean, I think I visited that exhibit. You know, you had robots going through mazes, school kids coming in flying drones and so on.
17: Yeah, so it's very important that we create these exhibits that are interactive and really capture kids and their parents' imagination and allow them to get hands-on experience with robots.
20: So how is public trust in robots looking today?
17: Well, during the pandemic, people started to really appreciate the use of robots in these more dangerous situations. So there has been a shift since, with people thinking that robots aren't these scary entities, but could actually be useful and help us in our daily lives.
20: Just coming in this morning into London, Waterloo Station, there was a robotic floor cleaner that was going around and everyone just completely ignored it.
17: Exactly, yes.
20: It's a sign that, you know, we quickly adapt. In 2023, you went back to your old stomping ground, the University of Edinburgh, as head of the School of Informatics there. And over the years, Helen, quite aside from creating and working with some fascinating robots, you've consulted on various government robotics and AI policies, and as we discussed, regulation is vital. But while these discussions take place, the technology continues to evolve. Are we moving fast enough to keep up with it?
17: Technology is advancing very, very quickly, and we do need to think about regulation and guardrails. But we need to do so in a way that doesn't stifle the innovation. So what's really important is that we embed responsible research from the very start. And this is what we are teaching our students, to think about what the system is going to be doing down the road when it is actually deployed and how we can make it safe from the very start. But there are risks. And what is important, I believe, is that we build in these systems a level of transparency and an audit trail so that we can understand the decisions that are being made and the consequences.
20: Mm. So taking this all into account, do you have any worries or niggles about where we're heading with all the tech?
17: Well, with robotics, we have to think about things like robots being hacked, used for surveillance, all sorts of dark, unintended purposes. So these are all issues that we really, really need to think about and safeguard against for the future.
20: And in your wildest dreams, how do you see robots becoming a positive part of our daily lives in the future?
17: My mother's now in her 90s. She lives alone. And whenever I visit, I try and instill a bit of tech, whether it's a smart speaker or a video conferencing device. But unfortunately, it usually ends up in the drawer. So I would like to see technology, in particular robots, being accepted by her generation so that she can maintain a good quality of life and live independent for longer.
20: My father's, in fact, 95, and he has Google Nest in it. Hey,
17: excellent.
20: Google, remind me in 20 minutes to turn the gas off because he's cooking soup or something. So, yeah, I mean, it's actually quite remarkable how quickly humans adapt and adopt new technologies, and it just becomes part of our daily lives and we just take it for granted.
17: If it works, yes. So performance is still very important. and how we interact with the robot and what it looks like, and then hopefully they will be accepted and used for good purpose.
20: Helen Hasty, thank you very much for sharing your Life Scientific.
17: Thank you, Jim.
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24: It's primary day in Maine, where a Senate race shines light on a tight general election matchup with big implications for both parties. It's Tuesday, June 9th. I'm Tori Bedford. This is GBH's Morning Edition. The World Cup is fast approaching. Public health leaders in Massachusetts say they're prepared for millions to descend on Greater Boston.
25: When you bring a bunch of people together from different parts of this country and different countries around the world, there are infectious diseases that we're looking out for.
24: And the number of opioid overdose deaths in Massachusetts last year dropped under 1,000 for the first time in over a decade. Health experts credit harm reduction efforts that focus on empathy.
26: Nobody is a nobody and everybody has a somebody, right? Somebody loves this person. They have a favorite ice cream, a favorite pet.
24: Highs in the 80s today. It's 6:01. Now, this news.
27: Live from NPR News in Washington, I'm Corva Coleman. A U.S. Army Apache attack helicopter with two pilots aboard has crashed near the Strait of Hormuz. There's no word from the U.S. military. The incident was first reported by the New York Times. Last night, President Trump confirmed the incident.
28: The pilots are fine, yeah.
29: And what's
28: nobody
29: that,
28: injured.
29: What brought it down?
28: We are going to issue a report.
27: There's no word on what caused the crash, including whether it was attacked or if there was mechanical failure. Lebanese state media say the Israeli military has attacked the ancient coastal city of Tyre. One person has been killed. Rescuers are searching for missing people. 4 other people have been killed in other parts of southern Lebanon. Meanwhile, Israel is warning it could attack the Christian quarter of Tyre. NPR's Jana Raff reports the city's historic old section has been the last remaining refuge for more than 15,000 people.
30: Israel has been attacking Tyre for the past 2 weeks, saying it's targeting the militant group Hezbollah. But it left the mostly Christian section near the city's Roman port and areas around it untouched. Tuesday morning, Israel's military spokesman issued a warning in Arabic. Avihai Adrai said he was addressing residents of Tyre, including the Christian quarter and surrounding neighborhoods, urging them to evacuate urgently. He said the move was in response to Hezbollah attacks in Israel. Hezbollah has been fighting Israeli forces that have occupied southern Lebanon, but is also launching attacks on military targets in northern Israel. Tyre's UNESCO-listed heritage includes sites linked to Alexander the Great. Jane Araf, NPR News, Beirut.
27: 4 states are holding primary elections today: Maine, Nevada, North Dakota, and South Carolina. In South Carolina, the Republican gubernatorial primary is crowded. From South Carolina Public Radio, Gavin Jackson reports President Trump endorsed a candidate a few days ago.
31: Lieutenant Governor Pamela Evatt is a longtime supporter of Trump. Now she has his support in her bid to become the next governor of South Carolina. But the president's blessing doesn't make the primary a slam dunk. In his endorsement, Trump alluded to the idea that Governor Henry McMaster's son could be Evatt's running mate, a plan denied by Evatt and derided by the 4 other Republicans in the race. Her biggest challenger is four-term Attorney General Alan Wilson, who occupies a similar political lane, emphasizing his support for the president. Congresswoman Nancy Mace is also on the ballot. The race is widely expected to go to a runoff, with no candidate likely to get above 50% plus one vote. 3 Democrats are vying for their party's nomination. For NPR News, I'm Gavin Jackson in Columbia, South Carolina.
27: President Trump has nominated acting U.S. Attorney General Todd Blanche to serve in the role. Blanche was formerly Trump's personal attorney. He has overseen aggressive efforts by the DOJ to prosecute Trump's perceived political foes. You're listening to NPR News.
24: Good morning. From the GBH newsroom in Boston, I'm Tori Bedford. For the first time in more than a decade, Massachusetts recorded fewer than 1,000 opioid-related overdose deaths last year. State public health officials say the decrease represents a nearly 27% drop from the year before. GBH's Marilyn Scherer has more.
2: Deirdre Calvert, director of the state's Bureau of Substance Addiction, says there is not one magic bullet causing the decrease. She attributes the decline to a range of harm reduction strategies, like the distribution of sterile syringes and anti-overdose drugs, and creation of an overdose prevention hotline.
26: Harm reduction is a set of proven strategies that allow people who are not particularly ready to stop using, stay alive.
2: Calvert says investing in things like low-threshold permanent housing also helps promote recovery. She adds that claims at the federal level that the decrease is due to criminal enforcement is misinformation. Marilyn Scherer, GBH News.
24: Advocates and politicians are pushing back on plans by the National Park Service to remove banners from the Bunker Hill Monument that feature quotes about immigration, slavery, and war. The removal was prompted by an order signed by President Trump last year entitled Restoring Truth and Sanity to American History. The quotes include one comparing the Battle of Bunker Hill to the women's suffrage movement and another from Vietnam veterans opposing monuments to war. Kristen Sykes of National Parks Conservation Association says she's hoping to see the quotes stay.
3: Taking down quotes and filtering out any kind of information at the national park is 100% censorship, and people should be able to learn about and read about the history of the monument and the communities that have been impacted by it.
24: The National Park Service has not yet responded to a request for comment. And with just days to go before World Cup matches get underway in Foxborough, Governor Maura Healey says Massachusetts is ready. In case you haven't heard, there will be 7 games at Gillette Stadium, which is being rebranded as Boston Stadium, during the tournament. Healey says security planning has been extensive. She's urging fans to be prepared for the possibility of very warm weather.
4: Check the weather forecasts and dress accordingly. First off, we know that there could be real heat. And with a lot of heat and a lot of crowds, we want to make sure that people are have taken the right precautions and are hydrated and dressed appropriately.
24: The first match at Gillette is scheduled for Saturday when Haiti takes on Scotland. The Red Sox fell to the Tampa Bay Rays 3-1 yesterday. They play again tonight in Tampa at 6:40 p.m. We've got clear skies in Boston and heat on the way. GBH meteorologist Dave Epstein has your full forecast.
5: With sunny skies today and the strong June sunshine, we're up into the 80s. Overnight tonight, mostly clear, down into the 50s. Tomorrow, mostly to partly sunny. Those clouds build and maybe yield a shower or a thunderstorm in the afternoon, or more likely overnight. Temperatures will stay in the 60s Wednesday night and get to the mid to upper 80s, maybe even near 90 on Thursday. It's a warm and more humid kind of day with a shower or thunderstorm. Friday, partly sunny, 80s. There may be some sea breezes cooling it off in Boston. Right now, the weekend looks sunny, dry, and very warm. For GBH News, I'm Dave Epstein.
24: Right now, it's 60 degrees in Boston. I'm Tori Bedford. 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
7: 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I'm Leila Fadel.
8: And I'm Michelle Martin. Good morning. Los Angeles Mayor Karen Bass has her November opponent, Progressive City Councilmember Nithya Raman. In a few minutes, we'll look into the University of Virginia's crystal ball for more on the L.A. mayor's race and new primaries today in Maine, Nevada, North Dakota, and South Carolina. But we will start with details on those primaries.
7: In Maine, Democrats are gearing up for a competitive Senate race. Nevada and South Carolina voters are picking their nominees for governor.
8: NPR's Sage Miller is following those races, and she's with us now. Good morning.
9: Good morning.
8: So let's start with that Maine Senate race. How important is this seat for Democrats?
9: Yeah, this is really important. It's quite a big deal.
0: If Democrats have any chance at winning the Senate majority in November, picking up Maine is all but necessary. That requires flipping the seat away from Republican Senator Susan Collins. She's held the position for 30 years, largely because of her more moderate stance on the Hill. She isn't a Trump loyalist, but she is still a Republican, which means the president's unpopularity nationally and in the state could hurt her. But she's been here before. She's won many competitive elections. And like I said, Democrats want this seat. They need this seat. So they are trying to pick a candidate that can win it.
8: And it looks like that candidate will be Graham Platner, as he's still expected to win, even with all these controversies around his personal behavior that have emerged in the past few weeks.
0: It would be very surprising if he didn't win. That's because no other Democrat is really going against him. Platner is a combat veteran turned oyster farmer. He's a political newcomer, and he's had to answer a lot about his past since launching his campaign less than a year ago. Most recently, the New York Times published a story where Platner's previous romantic partners described him as toxic and as a person who does not respect women. Platner spoke to our colleagues at Maine Public, saying he believes these stories serve as a distraction away from the political movement he is building. He also told Maine Public he doesn't think his past will haunt him at the primary ballot box because voters know he's not the same man.
8: Okay, so let's move to South Carolina now. Republicans are picking their nominee for governor. Is there a front runner?

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1: Are that signals to the National Party what kind of Democratic leadership can win in these tough, high-stake races and places. Democrats believe they have a shot at winning the office. That's because Trump is pretty unpopular in Nevada at the moment. Tourism is down in a state that really relies on it. Gas is expensive. The war in Iran is unpopular. His immigration and tariff policies aren't boding well. And all of that is making it harder for Republican Nevada Governor Joe Lombardo to keep his job in November.
2: That's NPR's Sage Miller. Sage, thank you.
1: Thank you.
3: Let's get some analysis from J. Miles Coleman. He's the associate editor of Sabatow's Crystal Ball at the University of Virginia's Center for Politics. Good morning and welcome to the program.
4: Sure. Thank you guys so much for having me.
3: So before we get to today's primaries, I want to start with California, which is still counting results a week after Election Day. How did California's open primary system affect the L.A. mayor's race, which has now been called by the AP?
4: Yeah, sure. So California is kind of notorious for drawing this whole process out. But basically in California and in Los Angeles, everyone runs on the same ballot. You know, it's a nonpartisan election. But even with the Democratic vote, you know, split up between several candidates, it looks like the top two are going to be Democrats, basically Bass and Rahman. You know, something we were warning about going into this election is generally the Republican vote in California, it was more straightforward in terms of the kind of candidates that they were backing, etc. So we were warning of a red mirage. Basically, the results were going to look better for the Republicans at first. Democrats who were kind of sitting on their ballots waiting to decide between this race and the governor's race, etc., where they had a lot of options, were going to be a little later to turn in their ballots. And that's more or less exactly what we saw as the results were counted. The Republican, a guy named Spencer Pratt, got a lot of media attention on right-wing outlets. But the problem is usually Republicans only get about a quarter of the vote in Los Angeles, and that's about where he was.
3: And that's sort of what played out then. I want to turn to Maine, a really important Senate race there that could hold the key to who controls the Senate come November. And that is where Graham Plattner has really electrified Democratic voters with his tax the uber rich, Medicare for all, anti-establishment message. But he's also been dogged by controversy about his past, his personal life. But despite that, he's expected to win the nomination, the Democratic nomination in Maine. What does that say to you about what Democratic voters want in Maine and beyond?
4: Yeah, well, it's kind of interesting with Plattner. It seems like, you know, his personal life is all out there. You know, almost every day there's a new scandal. You know, I forget his name, but I remember about 10 years ago, there was also a candidate for president who every time he was in a controversy, you know, he kept going up. So, you know, I think there's a general attitude among the Democratic primary electorate that in some cases, or in a lot of cases, they aren't willing to defer to their leadership sometimes that they see as, you know, not adequately pushing back against Trump. I think for as much controversy as Plattner has had, you know, I think that's something he's tapped into. He's tried to position himself as, you know, okay, well, we might respect Senator Susan Collins, but, you know, at the end of the day, she's going to vote with Donald Trump when it matters. You know, I'm not.
3: Yeah, he's tapped into this sort of anti-establishment feeling among Democratic voters. But can he win in the general, given his past? I mean, I interviewed him recently for NPR's Newsmakers, and he talked about how voters don't care about what he called gossip and headlines. They care about the issues. I mean, but will that work in the general, given all this baggage?
4: Yeah, you know, it's you know, one kind of parallel I've been making to this race is in my state of Virginia last year, the candidate for attorney general was a guy named Jay Jones, who shortly before the election, there were these texts revealed that he had talked about doing violent things to his peers, and he

0: still won the election because in a Democratic-leaning year, Virginia, like Maine, is a blue state, and that kind of partisanship was enough to carry him over. So that's what maybe some of the proponents of Plattner would be hoping for, that in this type of environment, just the anti-Trump sentiment might kind of paper over any personal issues.
1: J. Miles Coleman at the University of Virginia's Center for Politics. Thank you so much.
0: Sure. Thank you.
2: Federal officials have confirmed 3 new cases of New World screwworm in Texas cattle, bringing the state's total to 5 in less than a week. The parasite was eradicated from the United States decades ago. Now scientists and ranchers are racing to contain it. Texas Public Radio's Brian Kirkpatrick reports.
3: Agriculture Secretary Brooke Rollins visited a USDA livestock insect lab in Kerrville, about 65 miles from San Antonio, on Monday. She says Texas is entering what she called a new phase in the battle against screwworm.
4: We're just at the beginning of this now new phase of the battle with it on our side of the border, but we will be watching very, very closely.
3: The latest detections involve a calf, a goat, and a dog found in different parts of Texas. New World screwworm is a flesh-eating parasite whose larvae feed on living tissue. Texas is home to the nation's largest cattle industry, making the outbreak a major concern for ranchers and agricultural officials. Rollins stressed that the outbreak does not pose a food safety risk. To prevent the pest from spreading, federal and state agencies have established quarantine zones and will start releasing sterile flies this week. These flies mate with wild screwworms but produce no offspring, helping suppress the population. But it will take a while. Currently, all sterile flies are imported.
4: Our goal is to have enough sterile flies deployed and out into Texas and wherever else this happens to be before the next summer season pops up.
3: San Antonio rancher and Texas A&M Regent John Bellinger, whom President Trump recently appointed as a senior advisor on screwworm preparedness, says expanding sterile fly production will be crucial.
5: There's a lot of research going on. We hope it works. We hope we can come up with something. But the obvious is we need more sterile flies.
3: Michael Schmoyer, Associate Administrator of the USDA's Animal and Plant Health Inspection Service, says containing the outbreak will depend in part on ranchers and animal owners voluntarily reporting suspected cases.
6: You want this to get over quicker? Have people report. Ask people to report. Beg people to report. That's what we need.
3: Governor Greg Abbott has declared a state of emergency for all 254 counties in Texas. For NPR News, I'm Brian Kirkpatrick in Kerrville, Texas.
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12: Against a backdrop of a nation in conflict, 500,000 people converged on a small dairy farm in upstate New York to hear the concert of a lifetime. 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
13: Good Tuesday morning and welcome to GBH's Morning Edition. I'm Tori Bedford in for Mark Herz. Looking at local headlines this morning, Massachusetts Governor Maura Healey signed a bill allowing bars and restaurants to serve alcohol until 3 a.m. through the end of July, aligning with World Cup matches and other summer events. A federal judge struck down the Trump administration's $100,000 fee on new H-1B visas. Contracting an earlier federal court ruling upholding the fee hike. And Hampshire College says the school can now stay open for one more semester after securing financing. The funding will allow students in their final semester to complete their degree before the college closes for good. More local news at 6:30 here on GBH 89.7.
14: 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Penn Medicine is working to change lives, one moment, one treatment, one patient at a time. 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
1: It's Morning Edition from NPR News. I'm Leila Fadel.
2: And I'm Michelle Martin. Good morning. Researchers who study global conflicts say there were more direct confrontations between states last year than at any point since the Second World War. That finding is from the Uppsala Conflict Data Program in Sweden. Civilian harm also reached record highs last year. We'll hear from one of the report's authors in a moment, but first we have a look at one of the flashpoints highlighted in the report, the violence in Sudan's El Fasher. Here's NPR's Africa correspondent Emmanuel Akinwotu.
15: The United Nations has said the violence in Al-Fashir bore the hallmarks of genocide. Violence that was filmed and widely shared by the militias that's carried it out. From the deluge of footage posted on social media, fighters from the paramilitary rapid support forces at war with Sudan's army trample over the men, women and children they gunned down. The RSF launched a brutal 18-month siege on the city in the western region of Darfur, the last city in the region where Sudan's army was stationed. Then in October last year, more than 60,000 people were killed in just a few days during the RSF's takeover of the city, according to the UN. The new report by the Uppsala Conflict Data Program said the massacres in Al-Fashir pushed one-sided violence in Africa to its highest levels since the Rwandan genocide in 1994.
16: The fighters were not attempting to hide their crimes.
15: Shayna Lewis is a Sudan specialist and senior advisor with Preventing and Ending Mass Atrocities, a non-profit organization.
16: They were rounding up young men on video, celebrating the fact that they had captured them, ordinary people, and were gunning them down in real time.
15: She's one of a number of researchers who documented evidence of violence by the RSF and allied Arab militias against African ethnic groups shared with the UN Security Council. But despite statements of condemnation, nothing was done to prevent it.
16: I think that a lot of the geopolitical gridlock that is affecting other conflicts around the world, such as Gaza, such as Ukraine, has now trickled down into the Sudan file.
15: So genocidal violence, which once provoked international action and vows of never again, happened in plain sight, without obstruction. Emmanuel Akinwotu, NPR News, Lagos.
1: The conflict in Sudan is just one of the armed conflicts pushing global violence to record highs. Therese Peterson tracks global violence for the Department of Peace and Conflict Research at Uppsala University in Sweden. What does your research show us about how violent the world is right now overall?
17: The main finding is that the number of armed conflicts involving states reached a record high in 2025. And of those conflicts, also the number of conflicts between states, where states are involved on both sides, those doubled for the second year in a row, reaching the highest level recorded by the UCDP since the data collection started in 1946. And we also see a record high number of fatalities. Is the second deadliest year since the Rwandan genocide in 1994. So overall, it's definitely a more violent world at the moment.
1: I mean, the biggest that we're hearing about right now is Israel's war in Gaza and Russia and Ukraine.
17: And Gaza is also one of the deadliest conflicts, but the Russia-Ukraine war accounted for around 62% of the global fatalities in state-based armed conflict. Sudan is dominating the one-sided violence against civilians category, but the world's deadliest conflict was, in fact, Russia-Ukraine.
1: What other conflicts do you categorize as one-sided violence against civilians?
17: So one-sided violence against civilians is carried out by both non-state actors, such as IS, the Islamic State in many countries, RSF in Sudan, but we also have state actors carrying out this type of violence. So some notable cases from 2025 is the government of Syria, which has had troubles managing the ethnic tensions in the country following the fall of the Assad regime. So we've seen a lot of massacres of civilians in the coastal areas and in the south. And also in Tanzania, following the October 2025 elections, where we had a lot of violence carried out against protesters.
1: So the conflict data program is viewed as the world's leading data source on organized violence. But I'm curious how you gather that data, especially as I'm hearing you mention, you know, governments that aren't reporting it, or you have to trust that the warring parties are telling you the truth.
17: So what we do is try to use as many different original sources as possible. So to triangulate the information coming out, we try to evaluate who is saying this. Do they have an interest in portraying the situation in a certain way? We usually trust warring parties when they admit their own losses, but not necessarily when they claim losses from the other side. And we also revise the data all the time. When new and or better information becomes available, we go back and update it. So in cases such as Sudan and Ukraine that are very intense, the information on fatality numbers usually changes as time passes.
1: In the report, you and your colleagues write that the high number of conflicts and wars recorded last year support the idea that Pax Americana and the liberal world order are coming to an end. What does that mean?
17: Our data, it doesn't really allow us to identify the cause of the patterns that we see, mm-hmm. but we do see that this expectation that the post-Cold War era would see fewer conflicts between states, for example, that's not really what we're seeing in the data. So wars between states are becoming more common, and this could be a sign that we have a world which is characterized by growing geopolitical competition, that the US is not having this role as the world police mm-hmm. anymore. But what this means for the future, of course, that's something that we will need to evaluate later.
1: Therese Peterson is a senior analyst with the Uppsala Conflict Data Program at Uppsala University in Sweden. Thank you so much for your time.
17: Thank you for having me.

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5: 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Coming up on Morning Edition, we'll get a recap of Game 3 of the NBA Finals and New York City's response to having President Trump in attendance. 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
7: Live from NPR News in Washington, I'm Dave Mattingly. There are election primaries today in four states: Maine, Nevada, North Dakota, and South Carolina. In Maine, voters will decide the Democratic opponent for Republican Senator Susan Collins, who's seeking a sixth term in November. In South Carolina, five Republicans are challenging Senator Lindsey Graham for the GOP nomination, as Graham seeks a fifth term in the Senate. Three Democrats are competing there as well. In California, it's still not known whether Republican Steve Hilton or Democrat Tom Steyer will advance to the November gubernatorial runoff against Democrat Javier Becerra. The votes, including many mail-in ballots, are still being counted, as NPR's Miles Parks reports.
8: It takes a bit more time for officials to process vote-by-mail ballots compared to in-person votes. They have to deal with scanning barcodes, removing the ballots from envelopes, getting them ready to check the signatures, for instance, to verify identity. That is the case everywhere, all over the country. But in California, we see this rush of voters, roughly a quarter of the electorate, that return their mail ballots on Election Day. So all that work can't even begin until after voting is completed.
7: That's NPR's Miles Parks. In Los Angeles, City Councilwoman Nithya Raman will face Democratic incumbent Mayor Karen Bass in November. Raman has advanced to the runoff after finishing ahead of Republican Spencer Pratt. This is NPR News.
5: Good Tuesday morning from the GBH newsroom in Boston. I'm Tori Bedford. A Republican candidate for governor says he'll move to defund the Massachusetts legislature if lawmakers don't cooperate with state auditor Diana DeSoglio. Brian Shortsleeve has announced that he'd veto money for House and Senate operations from the state budget unless they fully comply with an audit. GBH's Katie Lannon reports.
9: Lawmakers would be able to override that veto and keep the state funding that pays their salaries. But Shortsleeve says it's the governor's job to send a message backing up the 72% of voters who passed a ballot question empowering DeSoglio to conduct an audit.
10: I will use every tool available to enforce the will of the voters, and I will not back down until the legislature complies.
9: House and Senate leaders made recent moves to let DeSoglio access some financial records, but they continue to say a broader audit would be unconstitutional. Shortsleeve believes they should allow a wide-ranging probe. So does his GOP primary opponent, Mike Minogue. On Beacon Hill, I'm Katie Lannon, GBH News.
5: A growing group of parents and advocates are calling on the state to beef up anti-bullying policies in schools. Krista Kelleher is a policy director at UMass Boston's McCormick Graduate School. She says the state and local schools are failing to treat school bullying as a serious problem.
11: This is underreported, underacknowledged, undervalued as an important issue for kids all across the state, particularly kids of color, particularly kids with vulnerability, disabilities, kids who might be different, are seen as different.
5: State Attorney General Andrea Joy Campbell is also calling for more accountability for local school districts who fail to follow the state's anti-bullying law. That law was passed in 2010 after multiple suicide deaths were linked to school bullying. And hundreds gathered at Faneuil Hall in Boston yesterday for a memorial service celebrating longtime Congressman Barney Frank. The memorial comes nearly 3 weeks after he died of heart disease. Frank was well known for his advocacy for LGBTQ+ rights and was the first member of Congress to voluntarily come out as gay in 1987. Former Lieutenant Governor Tom O'Neill says Frank demonstrated that authenticity as a form of leadership.
0: His greatest legacy may be the courage he showed some people by living openly and honestly. He helped change the course of American history, not only through legislation, but through his own good example.
5: Massachusetts Governor Maura Healey, Boston Mayor Michelle Wu, and former Speaker of the House Nancy Pelosi were also in attendance. It's 62 degrees in Boston. I'm Tori Bedford. This is GBH.
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12: It's Morning Edition from NPR News. I'm Leila Fadel.
13: And I'm Michelle Martin. Good morning. The L.A. mayor's ballot in the fall is set between two Democrats. Los Angeles City Councilwoman Nithya Raman will face incumbent Mayor Karen Bass, that according to the Associated Press.
12: The results are coming in almost a week after Election Day in California. President Trump claims taking that long to call races is evidence of fraud. He stormed out of an NBC interview over the weekend when host Kristen Welker pushed back. Local election officials say they are doing their best in a state that prioritizes making it easy to cast a ballot.
13: NPR voting correspondent Miles Parks is here to talk us through a situation that could be a preview of November's midterms. Good morning, Miles.
8: Hi, Michelle.
13: So as we just said, President Trump says there is fraud. He didn't present any evidence of that. So let me just ask, why is it taking so long to count in California?
8: So there are a couple reasons, but the biggest one comes back to the timing of when voters return their vote-by-mail ballots. It takes a bit more time for officials to process vote-by-mail ballots compared to in-person votes. They have to deal with scanning barcodes, removing the ballots from envelopes, getting them ready to check the signatures, for instance, to verify identity. That is the case everywhere, all over the country. But in California, we see this rush of voters, roughly a quarter of the electorate, that return their mail ballots on Election Day. So all that work can't even begin until after voting is completed. California election expert Kim Alexander coined that sort of logjam, the pig in the python effect, because it takes a while to work through all of those votes.
13: So that seems pretty straightforward, but President Trump's response plays into one of his preferred narratives, which is that elections where he doesn't get what he wants are stolen.
8: Yes. And part of that is because we saw a similar dynamic play out in this LA mayor's race as what happened to Trump in 2020, where Trump's preferred candidate looked like he was going to advance to the general election as the first votes were counted, but then ended up falling behind as more mail ballots were counted. Trump posted about this a lot, and we saw a number of other Republicans and influencers jump in as well. Elon Musk, Ron DeSantis. Here's Speaker of the House Mike Johnson talking to CNN's Manu Raju.
14: Some of these efforts are so diabolical and so far upstream it is impossible to prove. But I think everybody knows instinctively something is wrong here.
8: Even for Republicans who have not gone full bore into Trump's stolen election narratives, they've been bashing California. It's just a pretty low-risk way to score political points.
13: What are you taking away from all this as you look ahead to the midterms?
8: I mean, every single election expert I talk to expects Trump to follow this exact same playbook in November if he does not like the way results are coming in. You can sort of imagine a scenario where control of the U.S. House rests on a few competitive districts in California. We're waiting on those results for up to a week, just like we are right now. That could be a potentially dangerous time. I was talking to Tammy Patrick, though. She's the chief programs officer for the National Association of Election Officials, and she said voters should look at this another way, as extra motivation to tune out the noise and just show up.
15: If this meant nothing, no one would be doing all the things they're doing to try and make it more difficult. It would be ignored, but it's not being ignored.
8: Every election will leave some people sad at the result, Patrick said, but the U.S. needs to get back to a place where that doesn't automatically mean questioning the election's legitimacy.
13: That is NPR's Miles Parks. Miles, thank you.
8: Thank you.
12: After the president's allegations of voter fraud in California, where ballots are still being counted, we called up California Attorney General Rob Bunta. What do you make of the president's comments?
16: Truly embarrassing. Unhinged, wild-eyed, dangerous, reckless, desperate, and a simple question about what's your evidence for the bold claim you've made, he has none.
12: With the midterm elections coming up, Bunta is gearing up for more election-related disinformation, some of which is coming from other government officials. Bill Asaley, LA's top federal prosecutor, announced on X that his office is conducting multiple electoral fraud investigations. What's your reaction to that?
16: My reaction is every count, recount, hand count, audit, and court case has demonstrated there is no widespread voter fraud. It is very unfortunate that we're in a place now where people disregard inconvenient facts, manufacture their own facts. You know, the candidate running for mayor who just got surpassed by another candidate, Mr. Pratt.
12: You're referring to Spencer Pratt, who's running for mayor and has just been surpassed for that second spot.
16: Yes, he's suggesting that some of the votes that went to his opponent who surpassed him belong to homeless individuals. So misinformation and disinformation abounds. It's irresponsible and dangerous, especially for those who propagate it knowingly or without doing some critical thinking of their own.
12: What are you and other state officials doing to counter this misinformation, disinformation?
16: The best counter to misinformation and disinformation is calling it out, confronting it, providing the facts that show that it's demonstrably false. So I immediately went to my own platforms to share how Trump is lying. The facts rebut everything and contradict everything that he said. And it's important that he be called out for it because it's wrong and it's not true. I'm worried about what he might do. Will he deploy the military? Will he deploy ICE to the polls? Will he interfere with the U.S. Postal Service in the November election and the vote by mail ballots that move through the U.S. Postal Service? All those things are possible. And they rest on this lie, this fabrication that there's widespread voter fraud. So the danger is the action that follows the lie. And we're prepared. We've been tabletopping, preparing our response, our action for each of those scenarios.
12: Well, how much of this stems from just a lack of understanding of the election process, how votes are counted, why it sometimes takes a long time? I mean, in California, you don't get the results the next day, right? I mean, have state officials maybe relied too much on the idea that voters should just trust the process instead of pulling back the curtain and explaining more often how it all works, especially given the polling that shows how many Americans don't have trust in the process?
16: I think there is a degree of not full understanding of how the process works. And I think a good antidote to that is transparency, openness. And here, the LA County Registrar of Voters is completely transparent. You can go online right now and look at the live stream of the vote counting. You can go visit the Registrar of Voters as they're counting ballots to take a look around. The light of day is shining bright on the operations of the vote counting in LA County. But some don't want to understand. And Trump has basically taken the position that if he wins, or the person that he supports wins, the election was fair. If he lost, or the person he supported lost, it was rigged. And that's just not right. And that's dangerous. And it's unbecoming of a president of the United States.
12: Attorney General of California, Rob Bonta, thank you so much for your time.
16: Thank you so much for yours. Thanks for having me.
12: NPR reached out to the White House asking for evidence of the president's claims of voter fraud. White House spokesperson Abigail Jackson wrote back, quote, "Countless Americans share the same concerns as President Trump," and added that President Trump is pushing for legislation that would, quote, "establish a uniform standard of photo ID for voting, prohibit no excuse mail-in voting, and end the practice of ballot harvesting." No evidence of voter fraud was provided, and the claims remain unsubstantiated. This is NPR News.
17: I'm Christina Quinn, in for Marjorie Egan. Tune in today. Jim and Marjorie are back at the BPL with Axios business editor Dan Primo, CNN's John King, and sports authority Trenny Casey. That's today, starting at 11 on BPR 89.7 GBH.
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5: Good morning from the GBH newsroom. I'm Tori Bedford with Morning Edition. Another clear start today. Meteorologist Dave Epstein has the full day's forecast.
19: Mostly sunny and beautiful for today. We're into the 80s, cooler for the Cape and the Islands. Tonight, mostly clear, 50s to mid-60s in Boston. Tomorrow, partly sunny, warm and humid, 83 to 88. There might be a pop-up shower or thunderstorm, especially in the evening. Thursday, partly sunny, hot, humid, temperatures 86 to about 91. maybe a shower or thunderstorm. Friday, partly sunny, mid-80s, and right now the weekend looks very warm to perhaps hot. 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
5: Some schools on Martha's Vineyard have a new way to handle cafeteria food scraps with a new composting program aimed at reducing waste. CAI's Amy Cold-Noyes brings us that story.
20: Sophie Mazza is the Community Food Waste Director at Island Grown Initiative on the Vineyard. She's working to install food waste recyclers at all 7 of the island's public schools, as well as local trash drop-offs and transfer stations around the island.
21: They run on just food waste, and you load the food waste in, you press a button, and in 24 hours, the food is kind of ground up, it's dehydrated, high heat is introduced, so the water is evaporated.
20: Mazza says after a 3-week curing period, the recycled food waste can be used to amend soil at the school's gardens and possibly be used on playing fields.
5: That's Amy Kolb-Noyes for Connecting the Commonwealth. Coming up in the news at 7, advocates are pushing back on plans by the National Park Service to remove banners from the Bunker Hill Monument that feature quotes about immigration, slavery, and war. More on that just ahead on GBH's Morning Edition.
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0: It's Morning Edition from NPR News. I'm Leila Fadel.
1: And I'm Michelle Martin. A Knicks sweep. To my fellow New Yorkers, I take no pleasure in saying, forget about it. Victor Wembanyama helped the San Antonio Spurs win Game 3 of the NBA Finals, 115-111. President Trump was there at Madison Square Garden, the first sitting president to attend an NBA Finals game. Albert Samaha was also there covering the finals for the Washington Post, and he is with us now to tell us what happened. Albert, good morning.
2: Good morning. Thanks so much for having me.
1: So the Knicks had a 13-game winning streak, one of the longest ever in the postseason. What happened?
2: You know, every game this series has been so close, coming down to just a couple of shots at the end. And this time the shots fell for the Spurs. They didn't for the Knicks. And I think the Spurs probably just had a little bit more desperation after dropping the first two games.
1: So after the game, Knicks coach Mike Brown talked about the disparity in free throw attempts between the teams. How much of a factor was that?
2: It was a bit of a factor. I think, you know, that's always kind of the first thing coaches go to because it can kind of try to influence the refs for the next game. In the second half, it kind of was a big factor. I would say if to the degree free throws were an important factor, it was when Stephon Castle of the Spurs had two big free throws at the end with the crowd rocking and hit him both, even though he's just a guy in his early 20s.
1: So what was the atmosphere like in the arena? There was a lot of speculation in advance about what it was going to be like. And then you add the Trump factor. So tell us about it.
2: You could really feel 53 years of angst without a title from the moment the Knicks hit the floor. The crowd was roaring. It was one of the most electric, loudest atmospheres I've ever been in covering sports. And it carried throughout the game. You know, every time the Knicks hit a bucket, the crowd roared. And when Trump showed on the Jumbotron during the national anthem, they booed louder than they did when the Spurs came on the court.
1: Wow. Well, actually, I have a little bit of a clip of that. Let's hear it. Now, he said later he thought that was mostly cheers, but you were there. I was not. How did you hear it?
2: It was definitely boos. And I mean, this is a sporting arena, right? So you know what cheers sound like because the crowd is cheering when Jalen Brunson is on the screen 5 seconds later. You know what boos sound like because the boos come when Victor Wembanyama hits the court. And it sounded a lot more like when Victor Wembanyama hit the court than when Jalen Brunson was on the screen.
1: So what was it? It was like a classic New York sporting event, like times 10, basically. Lots of celebrities, every seat filled, like that kind of thing.
2: There were a million celebrities there. Every seat was filled. The real aggression of New Yorker sports fan passion was coming through in every moment. It's sort of interesting that they didn't announce that Trump would show up like they have with kind of UFC events when he's come to those. Instead, they just sort of showed him surprisingly on the screen when the national anthem was playing, maybe thinking that that wouldn't lead to any boos. But this is New York, and New Yorkers really don't, you know, will respect any sort of routine. And when they saw the president on there, they let it rip.
1: Very, very quickly, what are you expecting for game 4?
2: I think it'll be just as close as the last few games. I think the crowd will be even louder. They'll try to make up for the fact that they lost game 3 at home. And this time they won't have to show up 3-4 hours in advance because there won't be a president there.
1: All right. That is Albert Samaha covering the NBA Finals for the Washington Post. Albert, thanks so much for getting up early after a late night. Appreciate it.
2: Thanks for having me. Appreciate you.
1: It's Morning Edition from NPR News. I'm Michelle Martin.
0: And I'm Leila Fadel.
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9: And the Boston Speakers Series, announcing its upcoming season at Symphony Hall for 7 evenings featuring Pete Buttigieg, former UK Prime Minister Boris Johnson, financial journalist Andrew Ross Sorkin, and former NASA head Charles Bolden. bostonspeakers.org.
10: Good morning. 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It's going to be a beautiful sunny day today. Temperatures in the upper 80s. Coming up after the news at 7, shortly after Todd Blanche was named acting attorney general, he was asked if he wanted the job on a permanent basis. Now, Trump has nominated Blanche, but he faces a narrow path to confirmation. We'll bring you more on that, plus all the morning's news, right here on GBH 89.7.
11: The AI boom is creating some unusual coalitions.
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11: From Marketplace, I'm Kimberly Adams. OpenAI is following the path of Anthropic and SpaceX and says it has filed the preliminary paperwork for an IPO. The rapid growth and increasing economic impact of artificial intelligence has generated some unexpected alliances. For example, OpenAI, Anthropic, President Trump, and Bernie Sanders are all discussing the idea of the public having an ownership stake in AI companies through a government-controlled sovereign wealth fund. Marketplace's Nova Safo reports.
13: The idea is simple. If the public bears costs through data center buildouts and lost jobs to AI, then the public should share in the benefits of the technology through a government-controlled fund.
14: If there were financial success from these companies, that would then go to that fund and then perhaps be allocated back to the public.
13: Kevin Frazier is the director of the AI Innovation and Law Program at the University of Texas. He says AI companies are willing to consider contributing shares because it could help counter the growing angst over the technology.
14: So the biggest thing that's in it for the companies is having a social license to operate.
13: If the governments and perhaps individual Americans' financial fortunes are tied with those of AI firms, that could take the edge off of public backlash. It might also help the companies when it comes to regulation, says Tad DeHaven of the Cato Institute.
15: It may be the safer bet to not remain on the outside, but to swallow that pill and come on in the inside, where they may have more say on the future of how this industry is regulated.
13: DeHaven cautions that this could backfire for companies if the government gains control through stock ownership and dictates what AI companies can do. I'm Nova Safo for Marketplace.
11: Let's do the numbers. Dow, S&P, and NASDAQ futures are up in the 2 to 7/10% range, with the Dow future up 95 points.
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11: Yesterday, we visited Thomasville, a town of 3,500 people in southwestern Alabama, to learn about the economic challenges facing rural hospitals. Today, what happens to a community and the local economy when the only hospital in town closes?
16: Look around for a minute and let me get you some chairs.
17: Oh, thank you so much.
11: On the main street of downtown Thomasville, there's a bakery, a movie theater currently under renovation, and...
18: This is the Hall of Fame, and they put me in the Hall of Fame about 6-8 months ago, wasn't it?
17: Yeah. Congratulations!
11: That's recently inducted member Jimmy Duncan, a college football national champion in 1971. But after his playing days, Duncan worked at the nearby paper mill his dad helped open.
18: See these knees right here? That wasn't from playing football. That was from running up and down that floor, that cement floor. But the paper mill was pretty tough work, but it was the highest paying job in the area. Am I right, Charlie?
19: That's correct.
11: Charlie Anderson was born and raised in Thomasville and brought this Hall of Fame to life a dozen years ago. But we weren't just visiting to relive the glory days. We also wanted to talk about health care and the lack thereof in the area.
16: 30 minutes in any direction you want to go, there are paper mill or wood products industries. Jimmy can tell you accidents that happened at mills. You hadn't got 2 hours sometime to drive somebody.
11: So when the hospital shuts down, like it did here in Thomasville, there's a hit to community health and to financial health. Alabama hospitals generate about $30 billion a year in economic activity, according to the state's hospital association.
16: I would think it probably also affects new people looking at locating in a place like Thomasville to think about, if I don't have good health care, I might not want to go there.
11: This is something that towns across America have to reckon with as rising health care costs and policies at the federal level put the squeeze on health care.
19: My name is Amy Prescott, and you're at our bakery. It's called Half Baked.
11: Just across the street from the Thomasville Sports Hall of Fame. She and one of her daughters opened the bakery a year ago. Prescott remembers well when the local hospital opened back in 2020. At the time, she was director of the local Chamber of Commerce.
19: It was a huge effect on getting more businesses in here as far as larger industries and stuff like that, because that's one thing that they look for. Like, if we have an incident, where's the closest place to take someone?
11: When we visited, another one of Prescott's daughters was about a week away from having a baby. So their family was keenly feeling the effect of that hospital's closure in 2024. Now, for her prenatal care, it's a journey.
19: We were at the doctor yesterday in Mobile, so making sure we weren't ready to deliver a baby. And she has to travel weekly down to Mobile.
20: That's also like half a day out of your work day.
19: Yes.
20: When you have to do that.
19: So if you don't have somebody to run your business while you're gone and you have to run to the doctor, you just have to close the doors.
11: Angie Newsom also stopped by the bakery. She owns and operates the local radio station.
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11: Newsom is also the coordinator for the town museum at the library, less than a block away.
21: My dad called me one Saturday night, right after the Alabama-Texas game, and I could hear my mother screaming. We take her to the Thomasville Hospital. The doctor came back in after the MRI and said, "I've called for the helicopter. Your mother has a tumor on her spinal cord, and now we have to travel to Birmingham. Every 3 or 4 months to see her cancer doctors."
20: So, I mean, this is what I've been hearing from lots of folks, is that now you just have to basically take an entire day off of work.
21: Absolutely, absolutely. We all want to be independent, and nobody wants to just worry someone to death asking them, "Oh, I need you to take me to the doctor," knowing that it's a day's wages that are lost.
11: In our next stories, we'll dig into the federal policies that are at least part of what's causing all this trouble for healthcare in rural America, as well as some possible solutions. Our coverage is accumulating online at marketplace.org. I'm Kimberly Adams with the Marketplace Morning Report. 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
26: 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What matters to you?
10: Israel and Iran agree to stop strikes for now, as President Trump says there's a good chance for a deal with Tehran in the coming days. Good morning. It's Tuesday, June 9th. I'm Tori Bedford. This is GBH's Morning Edition. Massachusetts health experts credit harm reduction strategies for a dramatic drop in opioid overdose deaths.
27: Harm reduction is a set of proven strategies that allow people who are not particularly ready to stop using stay alive.
10: And the World Cup comes to Massachusetts with just days to go. Leaders are wrapping up final preparations and reminding the public, safety first.
28: With a lot of heat and a lot of crowds, we want to make sure that people have taken the right precautions and are hydrated and dressed appropriately.
10: Red Sox continuing their series with the Rays tonight. It's 6:01. Now this news.
0: Live from NPR News in Washington, I'm Corva Coleman. There are primary elections in four states today: Maine, Nevada, North Dakota, and South Carolina. In Maine, the Democratic Senate candidate is oyster farmer and combat veteran Graham Plattner. The New York Times recently published a story where previous romantic partners described Plattner as a person who is toxic and does not respect women. In an interview with Maine Public Radio, Plattner said he is confident that Maine voters understand that he has changed. NPR Sage Miller reports if Democrats want to control the U.S. Senate next year, they have to win in Maine.
1: That requires flipping the seat away from Republican Senator Susan Collins. She's held the position for 30 years, largely because of her more moderate stance on the Hill. She isn't a Trump loyalist, but she is still a Republican, which means the president's unpopularity nationally and in the state could hurt her. But she's been here before. She's won many competitive elections, and Democrats want this seat. They need this seat.
0: NPR's Sage Miller reporting. The Trump administration is ordering the Census Bureau to come up with new plans for protecting people's privacy when it produces statistics based on people's personal information. NPR's Hansi Lo Wang reports this could limit the data released from the census and other federal government surveys.
2: Federal law requires the Census Bureau to keep people anonymous in its statistics. For decades, one of the main ways the Bureau has done that is by adding what's known as statistical noise to make certain data fuzzy, especially data about small geographic areas and minority populations who could be easy to identify. But the Trump administration is now banning this approach to data privacy protection. Spokespeople for the Commerce Department, which oversees the Bureau, did not immediately respond to NPR's questions about why the ban was issued. For the 2020 census, no statistical noise was added to the state-level population numbers used to redistribute congressional seats and electoral college votes. But last year, the Bureau said it was planning to keep using this privacy protection for neighborhood-level results from the 2030 census. Hansi Lo Wang, NPR News.
0: The number of conflicts between states rose again last year. It's at the highest level since the Second World War. One of the worst scenes is in Sudan. NPR's Emmanuel Akinwotu reports.
3: According to the Uppsala Conflict Data Program, fatalities from a growing number of conflicts rose to nearly 250,000 last year. The deadliest violence were massacres in a city in Sudan's western region of Darfur. It pushed one-sided violence in Africa to its highest levels since the Rwandan genocide in 1994. More than 60,000 people were killed in the city of El Fasher by the Rapid Support Forces at war with Sudan's army for the last 3 years. The RSF had launched a brutal 18-month siege on the city before it took it over last October. The violence against African ethnic groups bore the hallmarks of a genocide, according to the UN. Emmanuel Akinwotu, NPR News, Lagos.
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10: Good Tuesday morning. From the GBH newsroom in Boston, I'm Tori Bedford. The Massachusetts Department of Public Health says the number of deaths from opioid overdose last year was under 1,000 for the first time in over a decade. Deirdre Calvert is director of the state's Bureau of Substance Addiction. She credits major harm reduction efforts that keep people alive, like needle exchanges. Calvert says society has made addiction a moral issue instead of a menial one.
4: The quote that I use all the time, because you're trying to humanize people, is that nobody is a nobody and everybody has a somebody, right? Somebody loves this person. They have a favorite ice cream, a favorite pet.
10: The latest data shows a nearly 60% decline in fatal opioid overdoses in the state since the record high of more than 2,300 back in 2022. Just ahead of the 250th anniversary of the Battle of Bunker Hill next week, the National Park Service has angered advocates and politicians with a plan to remove banners from the Bunker Hill monument that the Trump administration deems too, quote, woke. The banners include quotes about slavery, anti-war protests, and the women's suffrage movement. Kristen Sykes of National Parks Conservation Association says removing the quotes would be an act of censorship.
5: We're hopeful that these quotes will remain at the monument. And as we do with all national park sites, we want the full and complete stories told at national park sites. And we'll continue to advocate for that at Bunker Hill Monument and at all 433 park sites across the country.
10: The National Park Service has not yet responded to a request for comment. The World Cup is just about ready to kick off, and state leaders are touting the Commonwealth's preparation ahead of the 7 matches set to be played in Foxborough. MBTA General Manager Phil Ang says the commuter rail is the best way to get to the games. He says the T has been seeing an increase in ticket sales for trains to Gillette.
6: The last few days, I think over the weekend, 1,400, 1,500, 1,600 tickets a day. We are now over 50% sold for the first 5 matches. Match number one, anyone going to that, 80% sold. Fully expect that to be sold out.
10: Governor Maura Healey says the state has secured just over 1,100 free tickets for young people to attend the matches. They'll be distributed through community groups like the Boys and Girls Club. Red Sox fell to the Tampa Bay Rays 3-1. They play again tonight in Tampa at 6:40. We got clear skies in Boston and heat on the way. GBH meteorologist Dave Epstein has your full forecast.
7: Sunny skies, temperatures in the mid-80s. Overnight tonight mostly clear, down to the upper 50s to mid-60s. As we head for tomorrow, look for partly sunny skies, a little more humid, maybe an afternoon or evening shower thunderstorm. Could be a downpour with that west of Boston. Temperatures in the 60s for Wednesday night. Thursday, partly sunny skies, warm and very humid, 85 to 90 with an afternoon shower or storm. Friday should be dry, 80s definitely inland, maybe in Boston if we don't get a sea breeze. Saturday and Sunday right now look dry and very warm to perhaps hot. For GBH News, I'm Dave Epstein.
10: Right now it's 62 degrees in Boston. I'm Tori Bedford. 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
9: It's Morning Edition from NPR News. I'm Leila Fadel.
12: And I'm Michelle Martin. Good morning. Israel and Iran both say they will stop attacking each other, at least for now.
9: In a major escalation, they exchanged missile fire for several hours and then called it off as abruptly as it began.
12: NPR's Greg Myrie is covering this story in Tel Aviv. Hello, Greg.
13: Hi, Michelle.
12: First, let me ask about another development. A U.S. military helicopter went down in the region. What do we know about this?
13: So two crew members of an Army Apache helicopter crashed as they were patrolling near the coast of Oman and also near the Strait of Hormuz. Now, U.S. Central Command said the two were rescued within approximately 2 hours of the crash and are in stable condition. A statement said the cause was under investigation, and we've heard no reports of hostilities in that area. U.S. forces are operating close to the strait, but not necessarily inside the strait itself. They're enforcing this U.S. blockade of ships going to and from Iranian ports, and Iran, of course, is also enforcing its own blockade.
12: So let's go to this missile exchange between Israel and Iran. It escalated very quickly and then ended the same way. What should we take away from this?
13: Yeah, so Michelle, it came after days of shooting exchanges that were increasing on two separate fronts, the U.S. and Iran in and around the Gulf, and Israel and Hezbollah in Lebanon. And this all boiled over on Sunday. Israel and Hezbollah were trading fire, and then Iran intervened and fired missiles at Israel. Israel then launched missiles at Iran. As you noted, this ended very quickly as Israel and Iran agreed to stop attacking each other, but nothing was resolved, and both sides set conditions that could lead to another round at any time. Israel says its forces will keep operating in Lebanon, and just this morning it ordered the evacuation of remaining residents in the Lebanese coastal city of Tyre. And Iran says further attacks in Lebanon could lead to another and larger Iranian response.
12: You know, Greg, we've been focusing so much on the U.S.-Iran confrontation, but the Israel-Hezbollah conflict is now getting more attention. Does this make it harder to end the fighting across the region?
13: Yeah, it certainly seems so. Iran sees Lebanon as a way to pressure Trump and Israeli leader Benjamin Netanyahu and to divide them. Remember, just last week, Iran said it would stop negotiations with the U.S. if Israel went ahead with a threat to bomb Hezbollah in Beirut. Trump then had an angry phone call with Netanyahu and told him, don't do it. And then when Israel and Iran were trading missiles on Monday, Trump intervened again and told both sides to stop. So we're seeing a public public rift between Trump and Netanyahu over Lebanon. Netanyahu says he won't tolerate attacks on northern Israel. Trump is telling him not to escalate in Lebanon because that's making it harder for Trump to get a deal with Iran.
12: Greg, before we let you go, President Trump continues to say that an agreement with Iran could come soon. Is there evidence to

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1: East Policy. 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
2: Good morning, Layla.
1: How would you describe the relationship between President Trump and Israel's Prime Minister Benjamin Netanyahu right now?
2: Well, right now it's a little stressed. The prime minister, has his own priorities. The president's priorities are getting the Straits of Hormuz open, and this has gone up and down over the years. There have been moments where the president's level of frustration with the prime minister has gone up. Last summer, the prime minister, Israel bombed Syria near the Ministry of Defense. Trump said, hey, you got to stop this. Don't destabilize Syria. Then, in the fall, you had Israel target Hamas leadership in Doha, Qatar.
1: Right.
2: And the prime minister was forced by the president to make a humiliating scripted apology by phone to the prime minister of Qatar. So,
1: does it feel higher than usual than we've seen before? I mean, Trump confirmed that he called Netanyahu, quote, crazy in the course of one phone call. We have seen the president get frustrated with Israel over its strikes in Lebanon that have threatened the ceasefire this time with Iran, but also in the last ceasefire that ultimately was extended. I mean, is it different in this moment?
2: I'm not sure. I think that there's a greater sensitivity because of all the pressures on the president with the economy, with this war in Iran that has gone on so long. But I think the president also recognizes that Israel has the IRGC on its northern border and has refused thus far to accept a linkage between Hormuz and a ceasefire, quasi-ceasefire in Lebanon. I think what he wants is a less fire, a de-escalation, and drawing a red line around Dahia and Beirut. And I think that's where we're probably going to end up.
1: You know, the prime minister of Israel has made clear he wants to keep going in Iran. He sees this as an existential threat to Israel. He also wants to keep going in Lebanon, as the president really wants a deal and a way out of the war with Iran. So if the two leaders have different goals, these two allies have different goals, is a deal possible with Iran?
2: A deal is possible with Iran. They're not going to get their maximalist demand on Lebanon. I think at the end of the day, the president has one priority in terms of what he's got to get out of Iran, which is, on the nuclear file, the highly enriched uranium out of the country and a deal on enrichment. The prime minister obviously is going to be frustrated with that, but I think they can go forward with that. But it's going to take some time, I think, to get there.
1: What kind of leverage does President Trump have to pressure Netanyahu to limit what the Israeli military does in this conflict, especially when there are promises made at the negotiating table?
2: Listen, I think, the U.S. is the indispensable ally for Israel. And I think, that itself carries a lot of weight. Israel, pays attention to what the United States says. There's a traditional toolkit. If Israel deliberately undermines U.S. interests, the threat of cutting off arms sales, the slow rolling of arms deliveries, diminished support in international fora like the UN. The arms sales, that's the nuclear option, and it's only ever been threatened once, which is in 1956 during the Suez Crisis.
1: You know, many voices on the left and a growing number on the right would like to see the U.S. severely limit or stop funding the Israeli military over the way it's prosecuted its wars in Gaza, Lebanon, Iran. If the president has this in mind, do you think it is likely he would explicitly threaten to cut Israel off in this way?
2: Well, I don't think so. Israel has already said they want to get off the $3.8 billion a year in U.S. military assistance. Mm-hmm. And he can move, more quickly on that if he'd like. But that's only, as you know, a small portion of Israel's defense budget. I think it's $45 billion this year. But that's still a very big threat, though.
1: David Schenker is a senior fellow with the Washington Institute for

0: 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Thank you so much for your time and your insights.
1: Hey, my pleasure.
2: President Trump has nominated Todd Blanche to serve as Attorney General. The White House says it formally submitted his nomination to the Senate, where Blanche may face a bumpy road to confirmation. NPR Justice Correspondent Ryan Lucas reports.
3: Todd Blanche made his name on the national stage serving as President Trump's personal attorney, defending him from criminal prosecutions over hush money payments, mishandling classified documents, and attempting to overturn the 2020 election. After Trump returned to the White House last year, he tapped Blanche to serve as the number two official at the Justice Department. Blanche stepped into the top job on an acting basis after Trump pushed out his first attorney general, Pam Bondi, in April. Asked days later whether he wanted to be attorney general on a permanent basis, Blanche said this.
4: I love working for President Trump. It's the greatest honor of a lifetime. And if President Trump chooses to keep me as acting, that's an honor. If he chooses to nominate me, that's an honor. If he chooses to nominate somebody else and asks me to go do something else, I will say thank you very much. I love you, sir.
3: Since stepping into the acting role, Blanche has had 2 months to audition for the permanent job. And in that time, he has aggressively pursued the administration's agenda and gone after the president's perceived enemies, including a second prosecution of former FBI Director James Comey. Blanche also has defended the proposed $1.8 billion anti-weaponization fund and personally signed papers that would shield Trump, his family, and businesses from IRS audits of past tax returns. Blanche has won praise from Trump, who signaled last week he planned to formally nominate him. And asked in an interview over the weekend what he would do as attorney general, Blanche told Fox News this.
5: Look, executing on the president's priorities that he has talked about since he was running for president, and that's making this country safe again.
3: Still, Blanche's recent actions could complicate his narrow road to confirmation in the Senate, where Democrats and crucially even some Republicans have expressed concerns about his track record at the Justice Department. Ryan Lucas, NPR News, Washington.

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1: Before the battles of Lexington and Concord, there was a revolt in Worcester. 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And before the Commonwealth, it was just a colony. 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
4: Good morning and welcome to GBH's Morning Edition. I'm Tori Bedford, in for Mark Herz. Looking at local headlines this morning, Governor Maura Healey says Massachusetts is ready to go for the FIFA World Cup. But she's also warning that people should plan ahead and be aware of game days and times. Even if you're not planning to attend, match times vary from morning to night and will impact traffic as well as commuter rail schedules. The Patriots wrap up their spring off-season workout program this week with a three-day mini camp starting today. The 2026 training camp is expected to start around July 29th. And it's primary day in Maine. Mainers will choose Democratic and Republican nominees for governor, U.S. Congress, and dozens of legislative seats today with a packed ballot to replace outgoing Governor Janet Mills and a highly watched Democratic Senate primary in which fisherman and former Marine Graham Plattner remains the frontrunner after a controversial week. More in 10 minutes here on GBH 89.7.
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0: This is Morning Edition from NPR News. I'm Michelle Martin.
1: I'm Leila Fadel.
2: And I'm A. Martinez. Comedian Jeff Foxworthy is a self-proclaimed proud Georgia redneck.
3: If you've ever taken a beer to a job interview, you might be a redneck.
2: Foxworthy built a nearly 40-year career poking fun at his southern roots and making uncanny observations about blue-collar life. His 13th and final comedy special is streaming now on Fox Nation. It's called The Joke's on Me. Foxworthy says the special was inspired in part by a documentary he saw about the Beatles.
3: Where, you know, they're struggling in the studio and they're trying different lyrics and they're trying different instruments and just showing the struggle of it. And I thought, you know, nobody's ever done that with stand-up.
4: All right, so I got some getting older jokes. I don't know whether they'll work or not.
3: And I thought, let's do something different. Follow me into clubs on a Wednesday night with note cards and show me bombing and show me struggling, trying to find a way to make a bit work.
4: So I came up with three boxes. I've got gold, silver, and certificate of appearance. So I'm gonna let y'all tell me what they go in.
3: You know, if you want to be an actor, you go to acting school. If you want to be a musician, you go to music school. There's no stand-up comedy school.
2: Except your local comedy club, right? That's school.
3: Yes, that's the school. That's how you learn to be a comic.
4: When you get older, do you know the difference between sex and a cup of coffee? You never turn down a cup of coffee.
5: Huh?
4: Silver. Keep working it.
2: One of the things that was super interesting to me is that you actually kind of divulged the comedy math. 60 minutes of comedy for a special equals a year on stage. 1 minute of comedy for every week on stage. I didn't know that there was like a math equation, and it sounds actually pretty solid.
3: I guess it was 1984, and Jay Leno was probably the king of the road comics. And he said, your goal should be to write 1 new minute a week. And I remember sitting there going, are you crazy? A week? I can write 20 new minutes. And I found out over time he was exactly right. It's hard. It's trying to find that thing that's going to make a room full of strangers laugh every time you say it.
6: If the for sale sign in your front yard was put there by your neighbors, you might be a redneck. If the second half of your driving test was televised from a helicopter, you might be a redneck.
3: I closed my first special in 1990 with You Might Be a Redneck jokes. I wasn't smart enough to know that it was going to become a hook or a book or anything. In the beginning, I had people in New York telling me, you got to take voice lessons and lose that stupid accent you got. And they were laughing, going, Foxworthy, you're just a redneck from Georgia. But as I was traveling, I'm like, this isn't just a Georgia thing. And one night I was playing outside Detroit, and the club we were playing in was attached to a bowling alley that had valet parking. People were valet parking at the bowling alley. And I started laughing. I said, if y'all don't think you have rednecks in Michigan, go look out the window.
6: Tell you who else I think is weird. People that have like 50 bumper stickers on the back of their car. I just don't think I need to know your opinion about every political, social, and religious issue just because I pull up behind you at a red light.
2: The other thing with you is that politics have never really been a part of your act. Why have you stayed away from it? Is that a conscious decision to say I'm not going to go there?
3: Yeah, kind of. I mean, because early on, I had a lot of friends that did political stuff, and half the room hates you. My goal was to make as many people laugh as I could. And because, I really believe if you took people from different sides of the political spectrum, they could peg one side or the other, and you sat down with them and you said, what do you want out of life? We would probably agree on 85% of the things. But instead of celebrating that 85%, what we chose to do was to scream and throw things at each other for the 15% that were different. One of the coolest things about stand-up for me was before I did it, I had never been anywhere, never been out of the South. I've been to all 50 states and almost every part of all 50 states. And you realize, yeah, the accents change and the scenery changes, but people are people. That's the part that I chose to go after with comedy.
2: Jeff, this is being billed as your last comedy special. How can you be so sure that it's your last comedy special?
3: I'm not positive, but I'm pretty sure. Because there's a lot of, I got to tell you, I am enjoying this season of life as much as any season I've had. I'm more content. I'm more at peace. And now at this point in my life, I'm like, you know what? If I got a spare Wednesday evening, I don't want to be in a club with note cards in my hands. I'd rather be laying in the bed reading to my grandkids. It's not because I didn't love this thing. It's because I love other things too. And I've spent so much of my life doing stand up that I'm like, you know what? I don't want to miss the good things in this season of life. I've done that. I've experienced that. And it's been so much fun. It's been wonderful. And I might do it again, but I'm thinking I probably won't. I won't quit doing stand up. I don't want to give away another year into writing another special.
2: Jeff Foxworthy's comedy special, hopefully not his last one, is titled The Joke's on Me, and it's streaming on Fox Nation. Jeff, thank you so much.
3: Man, thanks for having me. I've really enjoyed the conversation.

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5: 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Coming up, Iran's soccer team received a warm welcome in Mexico as they gear up for cross-border commutes to the U.S. for every World Cup match. 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
7: Live from NPR News in Washington, I'm Dave Mattingly. Voters in Maine, Nevada, North Dakota, and South Carolina are going to the polls today. Among the election primaries being watched closely is the Senate contest in Maine. That's where supporters of Democrat Graham Plattner are hoping he'll be chosen to challenge Republican Senator Susan Collins in November. Collins is seeking a sixth term. In South Carolina, five Republicans are challenging GOP Senator Lindsey Graham for the party's nomination. Graham is running for a fifth term. Three Democrats are competing to go up against Graham in November. Gavin Jackson with South Carolina Public Radio says voters in the state are also choosing candidates for governor, and President Trump is backing one of them.
8: Lieutenant Governor Pamela Evatt is a longtime supporter of Trump. Now she has his support in her bid to become the next governor of South Carolina. But the president's blessing doesn't make the primary a slam dunk. In his endorsement, Trump alluded to the idea that Governor Henry McMaster's son could be Evatt's running mate, a plan denied by Evatt and derided by the four other Republicans in the race. Her biggest challenger is four-term Attorney General Alan Wilson, who occupies a similar political lane, emphasizing his support for the president. Congresswoman Nancy Mace is also on the ballot. The race is widely expected to go to a runoff with no candidate likely to get above 50% plus one vote. Three Democrats are vying for their party's nomination. For NPR News, I'm Gavin Jackson in Columbia, South Carolina.
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5: Good Tuesday morning from the GBH newsroom in Boston. I'm Tori Bedford. Republican gubernatorial candidate Brian Shortsleeve says he would try to block Beacon Hill lawmakers from getting paid unless they comply with a full audit of the legislature. The Massachusetts House and Senate each took steps recently to give State Auditor Diana DiSoglio a limited review of financial documents. But Shortsleeve says that's well short of the voter-passed law authorizing a legislative audit.
9: If they want to operate in the shadows, hide records, and ignore a direct vote of the people, they shouldn't expect taxpayers to continue funding that behavior.
5: Shortsleeve announced from the steps of the State House yesterday that, if elected, he'd veto the legislature's funding from the state budget. Lawmakers would be able to override that veto, but Shortsleeve says it would send a message. And a rising chorus of parents, advocates, and policy experts are pressing the state to bolster enforcement of school bullying laws. GBH's Chris Burrell reports they say many local schools aren't complying with an anti-bullying law enacted in 2010.
10: The law requires schools to investigate bullying allegations, create safety plans, and keep parents of victims and aggressors informed. But surveys show an increasing number of Massachusetts middle schoolers have experienced bullying at school. Krista Kelleher is a policy director at UMass Boston's McCormick Graduate School. She says the state needs to form a special commission on school bullying.
11: We need a really deliberate and intentional action plan before any other children self-harm, commit suicide, don't go to school.
10: State Attorney General Andrea Joy Campbell is joining those calls to make local schools more accountable in complying with the anti-bullying law. Chris Burrell, GBH News.
5: Boston's Faneuil Hall filled with elected officials yesterday to celebrate the life of Barney Frank. The former congressman served in the House for 32 years and was well known as a trailblazer for gay rights. In 1987, he became the first member of Congress to voluntarily come out as gay. Governor Maura Healey credited Frank's work on a wide range of issues, including reproductive rights, racial justice, and housing affordability.
12: When you think about it, he's had an impact
0: on the life course, the trajectory of Americans around this country. And what he has done has helped to move all of us closer to the promise of a democracy that belongs to everyone.
5: Speakers included former House Speaker Nancy Pelosi and Boston Mayor Michelle Wu. Frank passed away last month at the age of 86. It's 65 degrees in Boston. I'm Tori Bedford. 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
13: This is Morning Edition from NPR News. I'm Michelle Martin.
14: And I'm Leila Fadel. Apple is taking a big leap into the artificial intelligence era. The company announced a long-awaited overhaul of its digital assistant Siri on Monday. For more on Apple's annual developer conference, we turn to NPR tech correspondent John Ruich. Hey, John.
15: Good morning.
14: Good morning. So how is Siri going to be changing?
15: Well, the new and improved Siri is called Siri AI, so it's all right there in the name. Old Siri could only do basic tasks like setting timers, turning on a flashlight, maybe looking stuff up for you, and then providing some web links. This new AI-enabled Siri has much more functionality. You're going to be able to have a conversation with it, and it'll give answers like an AI chatbot. It can access other apps, say on your phone, look for stuff in your old text messages or emails, give you recommendations, analyze, even organize your photos. So it'll potentially be a substantial step up once it's available later this year.
14: John, it feels like Apple's a little late to the AI game here. I mean, they started talking about this version of Siri 2 years ago.
15: Yeah, Apple's been seen by some as falling behind in AI as chatbots like ChatGPT and Claude have taken the world by storm. Apple's senior vice president for software design, Craig Federighi, though, stood by Apple's approach in his remarks.
16: Some appear to be racing forward, seemingly pursuing AI for the sake of AI, without clear regard for the people, all of us, that it's ultimately meant to serve.
15: Apple is different, he says. You know, it's focused on usefulness and on privacy and safety. Those are two things that Apple won't compromise on. Apple's AI systems are going to run on your device so your data isn't going elsewhere. In the same vein, the company also announced a raft of new protections for minors. So there are going to be enhanced parental controls over what apps and websites, for instance, kids can use, how long they can use them, and who they can communicate with. And Apple's doing this at a time of growing concern and high-profile lawsuits against a bunch of other tech companies about child safety online and AI.
14: What about the business strategy here?
15: Yeah, there's two interesting things to point out. One is that Apple is partnering with Google here. Its AI is based on Google's Gemini. This has been read by some as a sign that Apple couldn't pull it off on its own, couldn't get AI done on its own, but it might turn out to be a good move, actually. There's a lot of froth in the AI sector these days. Companies are making these gargantuan capital expenditure or CapEx investments without a clear path to profitability. To raise money, we're going to see some IPOs coming up. SpaceX is listing this week. OpenAI and Anthropic are planning huge listings later this year. Daniel Newman is CEO with the Futurum Group, a tech consultancy. He says that by partnering with Google, Apple gets top-tier AI without the heavy lift of developing it.
17: If they get it right, they're not committed to $500 billion of CapEx like some of these companies are. They're just paying rent to Google.
15: And Leila, the second thing to note from a business perspective is that what Apple's doing on AI is not just Siri, but it's embedding AI across its systems through what they call Apple Intelligence. The goal here seems to be to make consumer AI kind of invisible, like a seamless part of the Apple experience.
14: And what are you watching for from Apple in the coming months?
15: Well, we'll be watching to see if this AI rollout works as advertised. Also, Apple's getting new leadership in the fall when CEO Tim Cook steps down. He was actually pretty bullish about the company in his video remarks at the developer conference, his last one, saying the best is still ahead.
14: That's NPR tech correspondent John Ruich. Thank you, John.
15: You're welcome.
14: And to note, Apple and Google are financial supporters of NPR.
13: The national average for a gallon of regular gasoline has been falling for the last few weeks. AAA says that average is about $4.16. That is still more than a dollar more than it was before the U.S. and Israel started a war with Iran. Housing, food, and utilities are not cheap either. NPR's Jennifer Ludden checks in on the trade-offs people are making.
18: Middle school music teacher Matt Kiesel started a new job last year with a good pay raise. But then the cost of his hour-long commute from Mansfield, Ohio, doubled.
19: Spending about $125 a week just in gas to get to work and back.
18: He delivered pizza for a bit to make extra money, and he's ramped up his longtime side business, deep cleaning cars.
19: Usually for if I was saving for something or if I wanted to go on a trip or if I wanted to do, you know, X, Y, or Z. But recently it's been, well, okay, now I need to do this so that I can pay bills. So
18: Kiesel is glad summer break also means a financial break on the commute, and he's trying to get creative about cutting costs for next school year. He has siblings in Columbus, where his job is, and could stay over a night or two a week with them.
19: But then again, I'm away from my family and I'm away from my kids and my partner, and I don't want to have to do that.
18: He's also looking to swap out his SUV for an old hatchback with better gas mileage because he's not counting on prices coming down anytime soon.
19: You're like, oh, $379, I better fill up, you know, and then you think, wait a second, 3 or 4 months ago, you would have been, you know, laughing your way out of the gas station.
18: For some people, gas prices are making it hard to get to work at all.
20: Good morning. Thank you for calling 211. This is Alam.
18: Alam Bashir takes calls at the United Way helpline in Baltimore.
20: It's rough out there. A lot of people are not working. The people that are working, they're not making enough money.
18: In February, there was a one-time grant for people behind on their utility bills.
20: The day that that program went out, our system crashed because of how many people called us at the same time.
18: Recently, Bashir's gotten more callers struggling with gas prices. One woman said she'd not been able to go to work for 2 days and was afraid she'd lose her job if she missed a third.
20: Because, you know, she couldn't pay for her fuel for her car.
18: Bashir tried to get free bus tokens for the woman, but funding for that program had run out. In rural South Carolina, Mabel Lego and her husband are retirees on a fixed income. They moved there from New Jersey in January to be near their son and love exploring.
21: My husband and I like the walk. Different paths in different parks, we've had to cut back on that because of the price of gas.
18: They limit trips to save money, and they've put on hold plans to travel a lot in retirement. They really want to see the Pacific Northwest. The idea is to drive because her husband doesn't like to fly, but it's not happening with gas prices like now.
21: And we're running out of time. We're in our 70s. My husband's going to be 76. And at some point, you don't want to drive, you know, at a certain age.
18: They're doing everything they can think of to spend less. This year, they stopped eating beef altogether.
21: I go to the grocery store every week and I tell the checkout person, if I could stop eating, I'd be rich.
18: Even harder was cutting back on coffee.
21: It took a while to get used to that, let me tell you. But I have the one cup in the morning and then I switch to water or tea or something like that.
18: They're still feeling the pinch financially, she says, but getting used to that, too. Jennifer Ludden, NPR News.
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22: I'm Christina Quinn, in for Marjorie Egan. 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Jim and Marjorie are back at the BPL with Axios business editor Dan Prima, CNN's John King, and Sports Authority Trenny Casey. 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
5: From the GBH Newsroom, I'm Tori Bedford with Morning Edition. Another clear start today. Sunny today with highs near 87. Tonight, mostly clear with a low around 63. In just a moment, meteorologist Dave Epstein will tell us about rip currents as we head into summer swimming season. Some public schools on Martha's Vineyard are installing food waste recycling machines that turn cafeteria scraps into compost. Island Grown Initiative is in charge of the effort and has installed composting machines at the regional high school and local transfer stations. The machines grind up food scraps and use heat to dehydrate them with a processing cycle that takes about 24 hours. In addition to reducing food waste, the organization says the compost can then be used in school gardens and possibly on playing fields. This is GBH.
1: Here's your Growing Wisdom Minute for Tuesday, the 9th of June. Let's talk rip currents. There's been some rip current advisories and warnings across parts of southern New England. So a rip current is a strong, narrow stream of water that's flowing straight away from the shore. It's kind of like this underwater conveyor belt. Think of it as pulling the water back out to sea. It can occur at beaches with breaking waves, and it actually helps pull accumulated water to the open ocean. So incoming waves push the water onto the beach. The water can get trapped. Sandbars and underwater create barriers that traps the water, and it finds an escape route. Now, they don't pull you underwater. That's a misconception. They can happen on beautiful days, and they move fast, up to 8 feet per second. An Olympic swimmer is not going to outswim one of those. So the thing is, if you get caught, don't panic. Stay calm. Swim sideways, left or right, across the current, and you will feel the pull stop eventually, and then swim back to shore at an angle. Rip currents are out there. With this warm weather, be aware. For GBH News, I'm Dave Epstein.
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14: 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I'm Leila Fadel.
3: And I'm Michelle Martin. Good morning. The World Cup kicks off later this week, and most teams have been settling in at their base camps. But the Iranian national team has been forced to find a new camp south of the border in Tijuana. That's where NPR's Eder Peralta is. Hi, Eder.
4: Hey, Michelle.
3: So why is the Iranian team in Mexico?
4: I mean, look, what's happening here is extraordinary. It's the first time a World Cup host country is set to receive a country that it is fighting a war against. The U.S., Israel, and Iran are at war, and the U.S. said, fine, the Iranian national team can play in this tournament, but they can't spend their nights in the U.S. Last month, Mexico said they would be happy to host Iran here in Tijuana, that a local team, the Cholos, would give them space to train. Iran, which qualified for the World Cup more than a year ago, was supposed to train in Tucson, Arizona, but everything has been up in the air since Israel and the U.S. attacked Iran in February. The U.S. didn't even approve Iran's visas until Friday, and a few in the delegation, including the head of the federation, didn't get visas at all. And Iran isn't the only delegation facing tough treatment from the U.S. Just two examples. Iraq's team photographer was denied entry by the U.S., and over the weekend, a Somali referee, one of the best on the African continent, was also turned away over, quote, vetting concerns.
3: Well, but you've been in Tijuana following the Iranian team, right? What have you seen?
4: Here, it's a love fest. I was outside the team hotel yesterday, and there was a small group of people there. Sina Mogadam, an Iranian-American, drove from San Diego to see them. And as they came out of the hotel to head to practice, he had tears in his eyes. When he saw the team's coach, he shouted from behind a fence. And he's wishing them luck there, but then he also goes on to give the coach advice. He said, be hard on these kids. Tell them to pass the ball a lot more. I also spoke to Ahmed Giovanni, who said he tips his hat to this national team because they've been through a lot and they're still showing up to a hostile place to play.
6: No cualquier equipo hubiera aceptado, y yo creo que ellos tienen el valor de hacerlo, y qué bueno, la verdad, ojalá les vaya muy bien.
4: They're brave, and he hopes they do well, and he says Iran's national team is now part of the Tijuana family, and that the city has yet another home team to cheer on, he said.
3: Oh. So we've talked about the geopolitics being in the backdrop. Can you sense that where you are?
4: Yeah, you can feel it. The team got here early on Sunday, and the players got off the plane wearing pins that read #168, and that is a reference to an airstrike that killed 168 elementary school students at the beginning of this conflict. Iran blames the U.S. for that strike. The U.S. hasn't taken responsibility. The team hotel is also surrounded by heavily armed Mexican National Guard. On Sunday, when the team arrived, the U.S. Border Patrol flew a helicopter low on the other side of the border. And look, the Mexican government prides itself on being non-aligned, but they're walking a tightrope here. U.S.-Mexican relations are tense, and now here is Mexico hosting a sports team representing an enemy of the United States. As one political analyst told me, this could easily become political fodder.
13: Okay, really briefly, can we talk about the soccer? Does Iran have a shot?
4: Well, you know, they're ranked number 20 in the world, so realistically, they don't have much of a chance. They'll advance beyond the group stage, but you know what? If this team does win, everyone here told me they would receive them with a big party.
13: All right, that is NPR's Ada Peralta reporting from Tijuana. Ada, thank you.
4: Thank you, Michelle.

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6: You're listening to GBH's Morning Edition. It's going to be a beautiful sunny day today. Temperatures in the upper 80s. Coming up after the news at 8, screwworms. Efforts to contain the spread of the New World screwworm involve the release of sterile flies to mate with the screwworm flies and prevent them from reproducing. This flesh-eating parasite poses a potential threat to the U.S. cattle industry. We'll bring you more on that, plus all the morning's news right here on GBH 89.7.
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7: From Marketplace, I'm Kimberly Adams. The Consumer Price Index, also known as CPI, for May comes out tomorrow. It measures how prices for some consumer goods change over time. But consumers aren't the only ones feeling squeezed by higher prices. The National Federation of Independent Business, or NFIB, released a new survey this morning, and it shows inflation is also a top concern for firms. Marketplace's Nancy Marshall-Ginzer joins me now live to talk about this. Good morning, Nancy.
9: Good morning.
7: So just how big of a problem is inflation for small companies?
9: Well, small business owners were asked about this in the survey, which is called the NFIB Small Business Optimism Index. 18% of them said inflation was their most important business problem, and that's the highest rate since December of 2024.
7: What are they paying more for? Like, did they talk about specific costs that are rising for them?
9: Yeah, many of them mentioned the price of fuel, especially companies involved in transportation. Almost a third say they're also paying their employees more. They're facing higher interest rates on their loans. A farmer in the survey complained about the high cost of seeds and fertilizer. And small business owners are also unhappy about the high cost of insurance, from car and property insurance to health insurance for workers.
7: How are small firms handling these increasing costs? Passing them on to customers?
9: In some cases, yes. More than a third of the business owners in the NFIB survey have raised their prices. And that's the highest reading since March of 2023, as we were coming out of the pandemic. One business quoted in the survey said its price hikes couldn't keep up with its rising costs. A construction company said the cost of everything it buys is up, but it hasn't increased its bid prices and its earnings are down. So not surprisingly, around a third of the firms in the survey plan to hike their prices over the summer, and that will feed right into the CPI.
7: Thank you, Nancy.
9: You're welcome.
7: Many businesses, small and large, were frantic last September when President Trump announced a new $100,000 fee on visas for high-skilled foreign workers, H-1B visas. Well, on Monday, a federal judge in Boston gave a win to 20 states that sued against the policy, saying that the Trump administration overstepped its authority in imposing such a fee, and that it needs Congress to do it. The White House said in a statement it was confident the order will be reversed on appeal. Let's do the numbers. The FTSE in London is down 0.2%. Dow, S&P, and NASDAQ futures are up in the 2 to 8 tenths percent range, with the Dow future up 92 points, and the 10-year Treasury yield is down at 4.55%. Now, a lot can happen in a day when it comes to the economy and all its moving parts, from workplace culture to markets. We've got you covered here on the Morning Report, and in the evening, you can find our Marketplace programs on public radio, in your podcast feeds, or at marketplace.org.
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7: We learned last week that the U.S. economy added another 35,000 jobs in healthcare in the month of May, which continues a strong hiring trend. But local economies can miss out on that if their hospitals close, which happened to the town of Thomasville, Alabama, almost 2 years ago. Nicole Stinson is director of the public library there, which also serves as a career readiness center. While visiting the library a couple of weeks ago, I asked her what it was like when the hospital was still open.
0: It was great. I know this facility, my youngest son, it came in handy when he had an emergency. He was probably, I think, 2, and he's actually in there today in my office. I told him to hide. Easton.
10: Oh, hi.
0: daycare called. He just started running a fever, and I needed to come get him. So I immediately left, went and got him. His fever was rising. Got him in the car seat. We were headed back home, and I noticed his eyes were open, but he was not responsive because I was trying to talk to him, make sure he was okay. So I immediately did a U-turn, went straight to the hospital, and that was probably one of the scariest things because he was not.
10: I can tell you're shaking a little bit just retelling the story. That must have been terrifying.
0: So it was, that was probably one of the hardest things I've ever done, is carry his limp body into the ER.
10: Oh my God, I'm so sorry. So, that sounds awful.
0: And he was in that seizure for over 45 minutes, even after the medicine they gave him to come out of it.
10: Did they tell you what might have happened if you'd had to delay care?
0: We didn't talk about that.
10: Didn't want to know.
0: Because it was already, it was already very stressful.
10: Yeah. Well, I'm glad that the hospital was there then.
0: Me too.
10: Your friends, family members who've needed emergency care since then, what have you heard from them?
0: So a lot of what we do is you end up calling somebody or texting somebody that is a nurse. And so actually one of my employees, he's a minor, but his dad is a nurse. And his dad, I have called him to stitch us up when we think something is wrong. And that's pretty common. One of the local nurse practitioners, I text him anytime there's something a little bit more serious. And they've kind of stepped up.
10: That's wild, though. It's sort of like at-home healthcare.
0: Yeah, which, I mean, they're not, I guess, advertising it. Mm-hmm. But yeah, when they are there for their friends and family.
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6: It's primary day in Maine, where a Senate race shines light on a tight general election matchup with big implications for both parties. Good morning. It's Tuesday, June 9th. I'm Tori Bedford. This is GBH's Morning Edition. The World Cup is fast approaching. Public health leaders in Massachusetts say they're prepared for millions to descend on Greater Boston.
15: When you bring a bunch of people together from different parts of this country and different countries around the world, there are infectious diseases that we're looking out for.
6: And the number of opioid overdose deaths in Massachusetts last year dropped under 1,000 for the first time in over a decade. Health experts credit harm reduction efforts that focus on empathy.
16: Nobody is a nobody and everybody has a somebody, right? Somebody loves this person. They have a favorite ice cream, a favorite pet.
6: Highs in the high 80s today. It's 8:01. Now, this news.
17: Live from NPR News in Washington, I'm Corva Coleman. The Pentagon says a U.S. military helicopter went down near the Strait of Hormuz yesterday. Two crew members were safely rescued. U.S. Central Command disclosed the information this morning. President Trump confirmed it last night. NPR's Greg Myrie reports U.S. forces are in the area enforcing a U.S. naval blockade.
18: The two crew members in the Apache helicopter crashed as they were patrolling near the coast of Oman and not far from the Strait of Hormuz. U.S. Central Command said they were rescued in the early hours of Tuesday, about 2 hours after the crash. Both are in stable condition. The military statement said the cause was under investigation. There have been no reports of hostilities in that area. U.S. forces are operating close to the strait, but generally not inside it, to enforce the U.S. blockade of ships going to or from Iranian ports. Iran is enforcing its own blockade. Few oil tankers or other commercial ships are passing through the Gulf due to the dueling blockades. Greg Myrie, NPR News, Tel Aviv.
17: A federal judge has overturned President Trump's $100,000 fee for H-1B visas. NPR's Sergio Martinez-Beltran reports the visas are given to highly skilled foreign workers in the U.S.
19: Boston federal judge Leo Sorokin ruled the $100,000 fee constituted a tax, something the president has no authority to implement. Before, the cost of H-1B visa petitions ranged from $960 to about $7,500. This ruling gives relief to employers, although the White House has said it will appeal. This lawsuit was filed by 20 states, including California. They argued the fee would impede their ability to hire teachers for their primary and secondary schools, exacerbating existing teacher shortages. They also said it would lead to a decline in medical workers. Sergio Martinez Beltran, NPR News, Austin, Texas.
17: Health Secretary Robert F. Kennedy Jr. says future doctors will now need stronger knowledge of nutrition-based medicine before they can obtain a license to practice. NPR's Maria Godoy reports it's part of Kennedy's push to get medical schools to teach more about nutrition.
20: Kennedy announced the change at a press conference Monday. He said nutrition will now account for about 15% of the content on the three-step medical licensing exams that medical students are required to take in the U.S.
21: That means nutrition will no longer sit at the margins of medical education. It will shape what students learn, what physicians master, what licensing boards assess, and ultimately how patients receive care.
20: The groups that agreed to the plan include the National Board of Medical Examiners and the National Board of Osteopathic Medical Examiners. Maria Godoy, NPR News.
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6: Good morning from the GBH newsroom in Boston. I'm Tori Bedford. For the first time in over a decade, Massachusetts recorded fewer than 1,000 opioid-related overdose deaths last year. State public health officials say the decrease represents a nearly 27% drop from the year before. GBH's Marilyn Scherer has more.
22: Deirdre Calvert, director of the state's Bureau of Substance Addiction, says there's not one magic bullet causing the decrease. She attributes the decline to a range of harm reduction strategies, like the distribution of sterile syringes and anti-overdose drugs, and creation of an overdose prevention hotline.
16: Harm reduction is a set of proven strategies that allow people who are not particularly ready to stop using, stay alive.
22: Calvert says investing in things like low-threshold permanent housing also helps promote recovery. She adds that claims at the federal level that the decrease is due to criminal enforcement is misinformation. Marilyn Scherer, GBH News.
6: Advocates and politicians are pushing back on plans by the National Park Service to remove banners from the Bunker Hill Monument that feature quotes about immigration, slavery, and war. The removal was prompted by an order signed by President Trump last year entitled Restoring Truth and Sanity to American History. The quotes include one comparing the Battle of Bunker Hill to the women's suffrage movement and another from Vietnam veterans opposing monuments to war. Kristen Sykes of National Parks Conservation Association says she's hoping to see the quotes stay.
1: Taking down quotes and filtering out any kind of information at the national park is 100% censorship, and people should be able to learn about and read about the history at the monument and the communities that have been impacted by it.
6: The National Park Service did not respond to a request for comment. With just days to go before World Cup matches get underway in Foxborough, Governor Maura Healey says Massachusetts is ready. In case you haven't heard, there will be 7 games at Gillette Stadium, which is being rebranded as Boston Stadium during the tournament. Healey says security planning has been extensive. She's urging fans to be prepared for the possibility of warm weather.
2: Check the weather forecasts and dress accordingly. First off, we know that there could be real heat. And with a lot of heat and a lot of crowds, we want to make sure that people are have taken the right precautions and are hydrated and dressed appropriately.
6: The first match at Gillette is scheduled for Saturday when Haiti takes on Scotland. Red Sox fell again to Tampa Bay Rays 3-1. They play again tonight in Tampa at 6:40. We've got clear skies in Boston and heat on the way. GBH meteorologist Dave Epstein has your full forecast.
3: With sunny skies today and the strong June sunshine, we're up into the 80s. Overnight tonight, mostly clear, down into the 50s. Tomorrow, mostly to partly sunny. Those clouds build and maybe yield a shower or a thunderstorm in the afternoon, or more likely overnight. Temperatures will stay in the 60s Wednesday night and get to the mid to upper 80s, maybe even near 90 on Thursday. It's a warm and more humid kind of day with a shower or thunderstorm. Friday, partly sunny, 80s. There may be some sea breezes cooling it off in Boston. Right now, the weekend looks sunny, dry, and very warm. For GBH News, I'm Dave Epstein.
6: It's 65 degrees in Boston. I'm Tori Bedford. 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
24: It's Morning Edition from NPR News. I'm Leila Fadel.
25: And I'm Michelle Martin. Good morning. Los Angeles Mayor Karen Bass has her November opponent, Progressive City Council member Nithya Raman. In a few minutes, we'll look into the University of Virginia's crystal ball for more on the L.A. mayor's race and new primaries today in Maine, Nevada, North Dakota, and South Carolina. But we will start with details on those primaries.
24: In Maine, Democrats are gearing up for a competitive Senate race. Nevada and South Carolina voters are picking their nominees for governor.
25: NPR Sage Miller is following those races, and she's with us now. Good morning.
26: Good morning.
25: So let's start with that Maine Senate race. How important is the seat for Democrats?
26: Yeah, this is really important. It's quite a big deal. If Democrats have any chance at winning the Senate majority in November, picking up Maine is all but necessary. That requires flipping the seat away from Republican Senator Susan Collins. She's held the position for 30 years, largely because of her more moderate stance on the Hill. She isn't a Trump loyalist, but she is still a Republican, which means the president's unpopularity nationally and in the state could hurt her. But she's been here before. She's won many competitive elections. And like I said, Democrats want this seat. They need this seat. So they are trying to pick a candidate that can win it.
25: And it looks like that candidate will be Graham Plattner. Is he still expected to win, even with all these controversies around his personal behavior that have emerged in the past few weeks?
26: It would be very surprising if he didn't win. That's because no other Democrat is really going against him. Plattner is a combat veteran turned oyster farmer. He's a political newcomer, and he's had to answer a lot about his past since launching his campaign less than a year ago. Most recently, the New York Times published a story where Plattner's previous romantic partners described him as toxic and as a person who does not respect women. Plattner spoke to our colleagues at Maine Public, saying he believes these stories serve as a distraction away from the political movement he is building. He also told Maine Public he doesn't think his past will haunt him at the primary ballot box because voters know he's not the same man.
25: Okay, so let's move to South Carolina now. Republicans are picking their nominee for governor. Is there a front runner?
26: There isn't. And there are five Republican candidates on the ballot. But there is only one Trump-endorsed candidate. The president is backing Lieutenant Governor Pamela Evett. She's a longtime Trump supporter. And on the other hand, Congresswoman Nancy Mace is also vying for the nomination. She's a member of the Freedom Caucus in Washington, which just translates to she is also very conservative. But Mace gained the ire of Trump after she pushed to release the Epstein files. And this is another test of how much weight the president's endorsement carries. And there is also a chance voters won't know who the nominee is by the end of the night. The race will head to a runoff if no candidate can secure 50% plus one of the vote.
25: Okay, now to Nevada, where Democrats are going to pick their nominee to challenge the Republican governor.
26: Voters will be picking between a more establishment candidate, Attorney General Aaron Ford, or a more left-leaning progressive candidate, County Commissioner Alexis Hill. And here is why that is important. Nevada is a case study of where Democrats in swing states are. That signals to the national party what kind of Democratic leadership can win in these tough, high-stake races and places. Democrats believe they have a shot at winning the office. That's because Trump is pretty unpopular in Nevada at the moment. Tourism is down in a state that really relies on it. Gas is expensive. The war in Iran is unpopular.

0: 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Their new exhibit, Resounding, highlights the resilience and traditions of Maine's indigenous and black maritime communities, featuring both historic artifacts and contemporary art. MaineMaritimeMuseum.org.
1: But even with the Democratic vote, you know, split up between several candidates, it looks like the top two are going to be Democrats. You know, something we were warning about going into this election is generally the Republican vote in California, you know, was more straightforward in terms of the kind of candidates that they were backing, you know, et cetera. So we were warning of a red mirage. Basically, the results were going to look better for the Republicans at first. Democrats who were kind of sitting on their ballots, waiting to decide between this race and the governor's race, et cetera, where they had a lot of options, were going to be a little later to turn in their ballots. And that's more or less exactly what we saw as the results were counted. The Republican, a guy named Spencer Pratt, got a lot of media attention on right-wing outlets. But the problem is, usually Republicans only get about a quarter of the vote in Los Angeles, and that's about where he was.
2: And that's sort of what played out then. I want to turn to Maine, a really important Senate race there that could hold the key to who controls the Senate come November. And that is where Graham Plattner has really electrified Democratic voters with his tax the uber rich, Medicare for all, anti-establishment message. But he's also been dogged by controversy about his past, his personal life. But despite that, he's expected to win the nomination, the Democratic nomination in Maine. What does that say to you about what Democratic voters want in Maine and beyond?
1: Yeah, well, it's kind of interesting with Plattner. It seems like, you know, his personal life is all out there. You know, almost every day there's a new scandal. You know, I forget his name, but I remember about 10 years ago, there was also a candidate for president who every time he was in a controversy, you know, he kept going up. But I think there's a general attitude among the Democratic primary electorate that in some cases, or in a lot of cases, they aren't willing to defer to their leadership sometimes that they see as, you know, not adequately pushing back against Trump. I think for, you know, for as much controversy as Plattner has had, you know, I think that's something he's tapped into. He's tried to position himself as, you know, okay, well, we might respect Senator Susan Collins, but you know, at the end of the day, she's going to vote with Donald Trump when it matters. You know, I'm not.
2: Yeah, he's tapped into this sort of anti-establishment feeling among Democratic voters. But can he win in the general, given his past? I mean, I interviewed him recently for NPR's Newsmakers, and he talked about how voters don't care about what he called gossip and headlines. They care about the issues. I mean, but will that work in the general, given all this baggage?
1: Yeah, you know, it's you know, one kind of parallel I've been making to this race is in my state of Virginia last year, the candidate for attorney general was a guy named Jay Jones, who shortly before the election, there were these texts revealed that he had talked about doing violent things to his peers, and he still won the election because in a Democratic-leaning year, Virginia, like Maine, is a blue state, and that kind of partisanship was enough to carry him over. So that's what maybe some of the proponents of Plattner would be hoping for, that in this type of environment, just the anti-Trump sentiment might kind of paper over any personal issues.
2: J. Miles Coleman at the University of Virginia's Center for Politics, thank you so much.
1: Sure, thank you.
3: Federal officials have confirmed three new cases of New World screwworm in Texas cattle, bringing the state's total to five in less than a week. The parasite was eradicated from the United States decades ago. Now scientists and ranchers are racing to contain it. Texas Public Radio's Brian Kirkpatrick reports.
4: Agriculture Secretary Brooke Rollins visited a USDA livestock insect lab in Kerrville, about 65 miles from San Antonio, on Monday. She says Texas is entering what she called a new phase in the battle against screwworm.
5: We're just at the beginning of this now new phase of the battle with it on our side of the border, but we will be watching very, very closely.
4: The latest detections involve a calf, a goat, and a dog.

0: Dog found in different parts of Texas. New World screwworm is a flesh-eating parasite whose larvae feed on living tissue. Texas is home to the nation's largest cattle industry, making the outbreak a major concern for ranchers and agricultural officials. Rollins stressed that the outbreak does not pose a food safety risk. To prevent the pest from spreading, federal and state agencies have established quarantine zones and will start releasing sterile flies this week. These flies mate with wild screwworms but produce no offspring, helping suppress the population. But it will take a while. Currently, all sterile flies are imported.
1: Our goal is to have enough sterile flies deployed and out into Texas and wherever else this happens to be before the next summer season pops up.
0: San Antonio rancher and Texas A&M Regent John Bellinger, whom President Trump recently appointed as a senior advisor on screwworm preparedness, says expanding sterile fly production will be crucial.
2: There's a lot of research going on. We hope it works. We hope we can come up with something. But the obvious is we need more sterile flies.
0: Michael Schmoyer, Associate Administrator of the USDA's Animal and Plant Health Inspection Service, says containing the outbreak will depend in part on ranchers and animal owners voluntarily reporting suspected cases.
3: You want this to get over quicker? Have people report. Ask people to report. Beg people to report. That's what we need.
0: Governor Greg Abbott has declared a state of emergency for all 254 counties in Texas. For NPR News, I'm Brian Kirkpatrick in Kerrville, Texas.

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5: Good Tuesday morning and welcome to GBH's Morning Edition. I'm Tori Bedford, in for Mark Herz. Looking at local headlines this morning, Massachusetts Governor Maura Healey signed a bill allowing bars and restaurants to serve alcohol until 3 a.m. That's through the end of July, aligning with World Cup matches and other summer events. GBH Statehouse reporter Katie Lannon joins me in just a couple minutes to talk about that. The governor also announced that 1,100 kids in the state will be given free tickets to World Cup games. The tickets are being donated by Airbnb and will be handed out to kids involved with DCF and the Boys and Girls Club. And a federal judge has struck down the Trump administration's $100,000 fee on new H-1B visas, contradicting an earlier federal court ruling upholding the fee hike. H-1B visas are meant for high-skilled jobs that are difficult to find American workers to fill. More local news at 8:30 here on GBH 89.7.
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5: This is GBH's Morning Edition. I'm Tori Bedford. When Massachusetts hosts its first World Cup match this weekend, fans and everyone else will be served a little later, taking advantage of a new state law that will temporarily allow bars to stay open an extra hour through the end of July. The later last calls are part of a bid to make sure the state's hospitality industry can fully capture the benefits of the influx of international visitors. GBH News Statehouse reporter Katie Lannon joins us now with the details. Thanks for being here, Katie.
7: Hey, Tori. Good morning.
5: So we're going out. We're going out till 3.
7: Some of us might be.
5: We're going out. You and me, we're going out.
7: It's when you start your mornings, I think.
5: Oh, that's true. Actually, that's probably not. We'll just stay up. What are the specific rules here? How is this going to work?
7: So this is the law Governor Healey signed yesterday evening, creates a pilot program that will allow businesses that already have valid liquor licenses to both stay open and serve alcohol an hour later than usual. So it'll vary by bar or restaurant what their opening hours are, but that does mean a maximum of 3 a.m. And it's not automatic. Cities and towns will need to decide that they want to allow those later hours, and local officials need to sign off on a request. So there's always some bureaucracy.
5: Plus, the bars are private businesses, so they also don't have to stay open till 3.
7: Yeah, no one's going to force them to stay open an hour later. It's right. If they want to. Mm-hmm. The other piece is that cities and towns can also opt in to what lawmakers have been calling social consumption districts, which, think New Orleans, it's an area where you can walk around with a drink in your hand on the street in a park as long as you bought that drink at a designated vendor. At the end of this pilot program, state officials will report on how it went, the economic impacts, any public safety issues, and the revenue.
5: Okay, great. So where did this idea come from? This idea to encourage more public drinking and drinking later?
7: Yeah, it's World Cup based, and it seems to be something that most of the U.S. cities hosting World Cup matches have done at this point, the idea being that international visitors are used to being out much later, mm-hmm. and that it's a way to take advantage of this unique tourism moment, and maybe here in Massachusetts to experiment with some of these changes that, you know, people in the nightlife area in Boston have been really asking for a while. So in Massachusetts, it's not just the World Cup, it's the Tall Ships event this summer and interest around America's 250th. This is a quickly moving idea, though. The bill that made this change was first filed just in May by Fall River Rep. Carol Fiola, who chairs the Economic Development Committee. Here's what she had to say when the House passed the bill last week.
0: Communities across the Commonwealth will have an opportunity to showcase their downtowns, waterfronts, cultural districts, restaurants, and small businesses. And while we may refer to it as soccer, football is the world's most popular sport, attracting billions of fans across the continent.
7: So we want to attract those billions of fans to businesses in Massachusetts, not just to showcase Massachusetts on the world stage, but to prove in a way that this state and Boston can run with big American cities that are also World Cup hosts like New York and LA. And even though Beacon Hill can move slow when it comes to big policy changes, this shows that with a deadline, the state house can move pretty fast.
5: It's interesting because Massachusetts, I think Boston and Massachusetts in general, is known for a more puritanical approach, kind of a tight, they run a tight program when it comes to state control and liquor laws. Was this controversial?
7: It moved through the state house without any no votes in the legislature. There was some disagreement between the House and the Senate. The Senate, which has been a little more interested in maybe loosening some of the state's liquor licensing rules, wanted a longer pilot that would run throughout the whole summer. And in this short period that the state house was considering the bill, about 40 people testified and all of them supported it. The committee received no opposition. Of course, like we said, there's probably individual bars and restaurants that aren't interested in doing this or people who just think it's a bad idea. But no one wrote to the committee to say, don't let this go forward. There was support from the restaurant, nightlife, and tourism industries. It was pretty universally popular.
5: What about the people who are pro Boston being a city that sleeps? Like, what about people who don't own restaurants, maybe are represented by major lobbying groups, people who are like, oh, not in my backyard, right? You would expect that from those people not involved.
7: You would, and maybe they were sleeping if they're pro city that sleeps.
5: We love to sleep.
7: But they didn't write into the committee. The committee did hear from people who want to take advantage of these new flexibilities, mostly people in their 20s. There was a woman who wrote in who says she spends her money and her weekends traveling to New York and Miami because Boston seems to shut down just when people start to come together. There was an ICU nurse who says first responders and other night shift workers are boxed out of the social scene by early closing times. A 25-year-old who grew up hearing stories of Boston's peak nightlife era and feels their generation missed out on a chance to connect. There's even a Bedford resident who works in commercial real estate and said these kinds of dedicated entertainment districts have paid off as a proven economic development strategy in places like Nashville, Austin, and London. So it was a wide array of people who want to see this happen.
5: It's sort of like if your cool friend is coming to town and you want to change everything about your behavior to seem cooler. we're just like, no, we're up. I'm up. I'm down. I'm like ready to hang.
7: I think there are probably people out there, too, who wonder why Massachusetts is talking about this for international visitors, but not for the people who live here year round.
5: Well, I think it's going to change a lot for the people who live here year round. That's the idea, right? But has the state done anything like this before? Because this conversation has come up before, but not maybe in this large of a stage.
7: Yeah, we haven't seen quite a pilot program like this written into law. There was kind of a natural pilot during the COVID pandemic around takeout cocktails. That was a new idea that started on a time-limited period. It was actually championed by now state auditor Diana DeSaglio way before we were all talking about legislative audits. She was a big proponent of this to help restaurants. So even though there was intense debate around that change, it was something that proved popular, and lawmakers decided to let stick around permanently.
5: Cool. So does this mean we're going to get other stuff like happy hour? We're going to have more fun stuff involving party time?
7: There was speculation on Beacon Hill that we might see happy hour added to this pilot. Not what ended up happening. Okay. I think we'll continue to see the state Senate maybe push for that a little bit this session. The lead sponsor there says Massachusetts has a fun problem and he wants to solve it.
5: All right, everybody be safe. Katie Lannon, cheers. Thank you so much for being here.
7: Cheers.
5: This is GBH.
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14: Live from NPR News in Washington, I'm Dave Mattingly. Senate primaries in Maine and South Carolina are among today's election contests in 4 states. Primaries are also being held in North Dakota and Nevada. 5 candidates are seeking their party's gubernatorial nomination in Nevada, including Republican incumbent Joe Lombardo. But Lucia Starbuck with member station KUNR says fewer voters in the state link themselves to any one political party.
15: More voters are registered nonpartisan than any other. They're part of a growing electorate nationwide who are tired of parties and looking at individual candidates. In recent elections, Nevadans have split the ticket. But this race will likely come down to national politics, says University of Nevada, Reno, Political Science Associate Professor Jeremy Gelman.
16: When Nevada voters are thinking about how they want to express their political will, they're going to use this top of the ballot race to get at, are they happy with the direction of the state, the country, how they feel about the president?
15: Some top issues are data centers, gas prices, and healthcare costs. For NPR News, I'm Lucia Starbuck in Reno.
14: U.S. Central Command says 2 pilots aboard an Army attack helicopter have been rescued after their Apache went down near the Strait of Hormuz. Neither was injured. Separately, President Trump says he believes a deal to end the war with Iran could be reached within 2 or 3 days. This is NPR News.
5: Good Tuesday morning from the GBH newsroom in Boston. I'm Tori Bedford. A Republican candidate for governor says he'll move to defund the Massachusetts legislature if lawmakers don't cooperate with state auditor Diana DeSoglio. Brian Shortsleeve has announced that he'd veto money for House and Senate operations from the state budget unless they fully comply with an audit. GBH's Katie Lannon reports.
17: Lawmakers would be able to override that veto and keep the state funding that pays their salaries. But Shortsleeve says it's the governor's job to send a message backing up the 72% of voters who passed a ballot question empowering DeSoglio to conduct an audit.
18: I will use every tool available to enforce the will of the voters, and I will not back down until the legislature complies.
17: House and Senate leaders made recent moves to let DeSoglio access some financial records, but they continue to say a broader audit would be unconstitutional. Shortsleeve believes they should allow a wide-ranging probe. So does his GOP primary opponent, Mike Minogue. On Beacon Hill, I'm Katie Lannon, GBH News.
5: A growing group of parents and advocates is calling on the state to beef up anti-bullying policies in schools. Krista Kelleher is a policy director at UMass Boston's McCormick Graduate School. She says the state and local schools are failing to treat school bullying as a serious problem.
19: This is underreported, underacknowledged, undervalued as an important issue for kids all across the state, particularly kids of color, particularly kids with vulnerability, disabilities, kids who might be different, are seen as different.
5: State Attorney General Andrea Joy Campbell is also calling for more accountability for local school districts who failed to follow the state's anti-bullying law. That law was passed in 2010 after multiple suicide deaths were linked to school bullying. Hundreds gathered at Faneuil Hall in Boston yesterday for a memorial service celebrating longtime Congressman Barney Frank. The memorial comes nearly 3 weeks after he died of heart disease. Frank was well known for his advocacy for LGBTQ plus rights and was the first member of Congress to voluntarily come out as gay in 1987. Former Lieutenant Governor Tom O'Neill says Frank demonstrated that authenticity as a form of leadership.
20: His greatest legacy may be the courage he showed simply by living openly
13: and honestly. He helped change the course of American history, not only through legislation, but through his own good example.
5: Massachusetts Governor Maura Healey, Boston Mayor Michelle Wu, and former Speaker of the House Nancy Pelosi were also in attendance. It's 68 degrees in Boston. I'm Tori Bedford. 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
20: It's Morning Edition from NPR News. I'm Leila Fadel.
21: And I'm Michelle Martin. Good morning. The L.A. mayor's ballot in the fall is set between two Democrats. Los Angeles City Councilwoman Nithya Raman will face incumbent Mayor Karen Bass, that according to the Associated Press.
20: The results are coming in almost a week after Election Day in California. President Trump claims taking that long to call races is evidence of fraud. He stormed out of an NBC interview over the weekend when host Kristen Welker pushed back. Local election officials say they are doing their best in a state that prioritizes making it easy to cast a ballot.
21: NPR voting correspondent Miles Parks is here to talk us through a situation that could be a preview of November's midterms. Good morning, Miles.
22: Hi, Michelle.
21: So as we just said, President Trump says there is fraud. He didn't present any evidence of that. So let me just ask, why is it taking so long to count in California?
22: So there are a couple reasons, but the biggest one comes back to the timing of when voters return their vote-by-mail ballots. It takes a bit more time for officials to process vote-by-mail ballots compared to in-person votes. They have to deal with scanning barcodes, removing the ballots from envelopes, getting them ready to check the signatures, for instance, to verify identity. That is the case everywhere, all over the country. But in California, we see this rush of voters, roughly a quarter of the electorate, that return their mail ballots on Election Day. So all that work can't even begin until after voting is completed. California election expert Kim Alexander coined that sort of logjam, the pig in the python effect, because it takes a while to work through all of those votes.
21: So that seems pretty straightforward, but President Trump's response plays into one of his preferred narratives, which is that elections where he doesn't get what he wants are stolen.
22: Yes, and part of that is because we saw a similar dynamic play out in this L.A. mayor's race as what happened to Trump in 2020, where Trump's preferred candidate looked like he was going to advance to the general election as the first votes were counted, but then ended up falling behind as more mail ballots were counted. Trump posted about this a lot, and we saw a number of other Republicans and influencers jump in as well, Elon Musk, Ron DeSantis. Here's Speaker of the House Mike Johnson talking to CNN's Manu Raju.
23: Some of these efforts are so diabolical and so far upstream that it's impossible to prove. But I think everybody knows instinctively something is wrong here.
22: Even for Republicans who have not gone full bore into Trump's stolen election narratives, they've been bashing California. It's just a pretty low-risk way to score political points.
21: What are you taking away from all this as you look ahead to the midterms?
22: I mean, every single election expert I talk to expects Trump to follow this exact same playbook in November if he does not like the way results are coming in. You can sort of imagine a scenario where control of the U.S. House rests on a few competitive districts in California. We're waiting on those results for up to a week, just like we are right now. That could be a potentially dangerous time. I was talking to Tammy Patrick, though. She's the chief programs officer for the National Association of Election Officials, and she said voters should look at this another way, as extra motivation to tune out the noise and just show up.
24: If this meant nothing, no one would be doing all the things they're doing to try and make it more difficult. It would be ignored, but it's not being ignored.
22: Every election will leave some people sad at the result, Patrick said, but the U.S. needs to get back to a place where that doesn't automatically mean questioning the election's legitimacy.
21: That is NPR's Miles Parks. Miles, thank you.
22: Thank you.
20: After the president's allegations of voter fraud in California, where ballots are still being counted, we called up California Attorney General Rob Bunta. What do you make of the president's comments?
25: Truly embarrassing. Unhinged, wild-eyed, dangerous, reckless, desperate. And a simple question about what's your evidence for the bold claim you've made, he has none.
20: With the midterm elections coming up, Bunta is gearing up for more election-related disinformation, some of which is coming from other government officials. Bill Asaley, LA's top federal prosecutor, announced on X that his office is conducting multiple electoral fraud investigations. What's your reaction to that?
25: My reaction is every count, recount, hand count, audit, and court case has demonstrated there is no widespread voter fraud. It is very unfortunate that we're in a place now where people disregard inconvenient facts, manufacture their own facts. You know, the candidate running for mayor who just got surpassed by another candidate, Mr. Pratt.
20: You're referring to Spencer Pratt, who's running for mayor and has just been surpassed for that second spot.
25: Yes, he's suggesting that some of the votes that went to his opponent who surpassed him belong to homeless individuals. So misinformation and disinformation abounds. It's irresponsible and dangerous, especially for those who propagate it knowingly or without doing some critical thinking of their own.
20: What are you and other state officials doing to counter this misinformation, disinformation?
25: The best counter to misinformation and disinformation is calling it out, confronting it, providing the facts that show that it's demonstrably false. So I immediately went to my own platforms to share how Trump is lying. The facts rebut everything and contradict everything that he said. And it's important that he be called out for it because it's wrong and it's not true. I'm worried about what he might do. Will he deploy the military? Will he deploy ICE to the polls? Will he interfere with the U.S. Postal Service in the November election and the vote by mail ballots that move through the U.S. Postal Service? All those things are possible. And they rest on this lie, this fabrication that there's widespread voter fraud. So the danger is the action that follows the lie. And we're prepared. We've been tabletopping, preparing our response, our action for each of those scenarios.
20: Well, how much of this stems from just a lack of understanding of the election process, how votes are counted, why it sometimes takes a long time? I mean, in California, you don't get the results the next day, right? I mean, have state officials maybe relied too much on the idea that voters should just trust the process instead of pulling back the curtain and explaining more often how it all works, especially given the polling that shows how many Americans don't have trust in the process?
25: I think there is a degree of not full understanding of how the process works. And I think a good antidote to that is transparency, openness. And here, the LA County Registrar of Voters is completely transparent. You can go online right now and look at the live stream of the vote counting. You can go visit the Registrar of Voters as they're counting ballots to take a look around. The light of day is shining bright on the operations of the vote counting in LA County. But some don't want to understand. And Trump has basically taken the position that if he wins, or the person that he supports wins, the election was fair. If he lost, or the person he supported lost, it was rigged. And that's just not right. And that's dangerous. And it's unbecoming of a president of the United States.
20: Attorney General of California, Rob Bonta, thank you so much for your time.
25: Thank you so much, Fierce. Thanks for having me.
20: NPR reached out to the White House asking for evidence of the president's claims of voter fraud. White House spokesperson Abigail Jackson wrote back, quote, "Countless Americans share the same concerns as President Trump," and added that President Trump is pushing for legislation that would, quote, "establish a uniform standard of photo ID for voting, prohibit no-excuse mail-in voting, and end the practice of ballot harvesting." No evidence of voter fraud was provided, and the claims remain unsubstantiated. This is NPR News.
0: I'm Christina Quinn, in for Marjorie Egan. Tune in today. Jim and Marjorie are back at the BPL with Axios business editor Dan Primack, CNN's John King, and Sports Authority Trenny Casey. That's today, starting at 11 on BPR 89.7 GBH.
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3: 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I'm Tori Bedford with Morning Edition. Another warm day today. Meteorologist Dave Epstein has your full forecast.
4: Mostly sunny and beautiful for today. We're into the 80s, cooler for the Cape and the Islands. Tonight, mostly clear, 50s to mid-60s in Boston. Tomorrow, partly sunny, warm and humid, 83 to 88. There might be a pop-up shower or thunderstorm, especially in the evening. Thursday, partly sunny, hot, humid, temperatures 86 to about 91. maybe a shower or thunderstorm. Friday, partly sunny, mid-80s, and right now the weekend looks very warm, perhaps hot. 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
3: Some schools on Martha's Vineyard have a new way to handle cafeteria food scraps with a new composting program aimed at reducing waste. CAI's Amy Kolb-Noyes has more.
7: Sophie Mazza is the Community Food Waste Director at Island Grown Initiative on the Vineyard. She's working to install food waste recyclers at all 7 of the island's public schools, as well as local trash drop-offs and transfer stations around the island.
8: They run on just food waste, and you load the food waste in, you press a button, and in 24 hours, the food is kind of ground up. It's dehydrated, high heat is introduced, so the water is evaporated.
7: Mazza says after a 3-week curing period, the recycled food waste can be used to amend soil at the school's gardens and possibly be used on playing fields.
3: That's Amy Kolb-Noyes for Connecting the Commonwealth. Coming up in the news at 9, advocates are pushing back on plans by the National Park Service to remove banners from the Bunker Hill Monument that feature quotes about immigration, slavery, and war. More on that just ahead on GBH's Morning Edition.
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0: A book about how AI distorts the truth contained AI distortions of the truth. 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I'm Megan McCarty-Carino.
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0: File this under the definition of irony. Last month, the New York Times reported that a high-profile new book, The Future of Truth, How AI Reshapes Reality, includes several quotes that appear to be made up or misattributed. Author Steven Rosenbaum acknowledged he'd used AI in the writing process. One of the quotes came allegedly from a book by data journalist and NYU professor Meredith Broussard, a critique of trusting algorithms to make decisions in medicine. We have an unexpected connection to this story, so we called her up for a reaction.
2: I got an email from a New York Times reporter, Ben Mullen, and he said, I am writing about this book, The Future of Truth, and it includes a quote from you, and I wanted to verify that quote with you. And I looked at the quote, and I thought, that does not sound like me. That does not sound like my writing. I searched the text of my most recent book, More Than a Glitch, Confronting Race, Gender, and Ability Bias in Tech. And no, this quote does not appear. And then I looked in my earlier book, Artificial Unintelligence, nothing. Then I searched my entire hard drive from the past 11 years, and no. And I looked at it more closely, and I thought, you know, this does not at all sound like the way I write, but this does sound like the way that I talk. And I found that I had, in fact, said this thing in a 2023 interview with you.
0: I mean, this is just a perfect illustration of the what I think is the thesis of the book, you know, which is about the problems that AI may introduce into our epistemics. I mean, what did you sort of take from this situation?
2: I mean, I would argue this is an illustration of the fact that AI is not infallible. It does not actually work the way that most people think it works. So most people use an AI chatbot for something simple, like, you know, a simple question. And they just go about assuming that what the AI gives you is useful and true. And it's actually not. I like to think about an experiment that Julia Angwin and Alondra Nelson ran around the last election. What they did is they evaluated AI chatbots according to the accuracy of their responses to simple questions about election access. And they found that the chatbots were wrong about 50% of the time. So I'd like to assume that a chatbot is going to be wrong half the time. And I find that's actually a much more helpful way of using a chatbot.
0: That's Meredith Broussard at NYU. I'm Megan McCarty-Carino, and that's Marketplace Tech. This is APM.
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4: Football is a passion. 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It runs in our blood.
3: I'm Sarah Betancourt. 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
7: Good morning. 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It's going to be a sunny day today. Temperatures reaching the upper 80s. Coming up after the news at 9, shortly after Todd Blanche was named acting attorney general, he was asked if he wanted to the job on a permanent basis. Now, Trump has nominated Blanche, but he faces a narrow path to confirmation. More on that, plus all the morning's news, right here on GBH 89.7.
8: 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I'm Michelle Martin.
9: I'm Leila Fadel.
10: And I'm Steve Inskeep. We are following up on a word Pope Leo used about artificial intelligence. His recent statement on AI warned of it becoming a new form of colonialism. That word brings to mind empires of centuries past that took land and resources. In this case, it's companies exploiting people's data and other things. In talking of colonialism, Leo appears to have picked up on tech writers who have used that term for almost a decade. One of them is Karen Howe. Her book, Empire of AI, says that some tech researchers talk of their mission in religious terms.
11: They say that they are trying to bring progress and modernity. They're trying to benefit all of humanity. And essentially, if you allow them to do this, they will bring humanity to this kind of utopic state where cancer is cured, climate change is no more, poverty is no more. Essentially, what they're describing is a heaven. And they say if they don't do it, then the bad guys will, and humanity will descend into hell. And of course, religion was a deeply integral part of the expansion of empires of old, which is part of the reason why it is so fascinating that Pope Leo XIV, as someone who is at the top of one of the religions of old, is putting out a document that's meant to encounter the religions of the new world.
10: Some people are going to hear this and think it is just an intellectual exercise. If you see certain things today as colonialism, it's easy to just plug tech firms into that existing framework.
11: It's not intellectual. People are literally feeling the dispossession. We are seeing this most prominently with data center protests all across the country. And when I speak with communities that are pushing back against these facilities, it's not a new form of NIMBYism. They aren't just pushing back because they don't want to host a large facility. They're pushing back because this facility, yes, it hikes up their utility prices. It could contaminate their soil and their water and their air. But more importantly, it also represents this physical manifestation of something deeply corrosive happening in American society right now, which is that we are about to mint the world's first trillionaire while there is a massive affordability crisis where the average American cannot actually put food on the table for their kids and guarantee that their kids are going to have a better life than they do.
10: You're saying that AI exploits the work of people who create stuff and puts it to its own use, but things that we create have always been out in the public and people have made new uses of them. A tech leader might say what you're describing is economic activity.
11: What I would say is in the past when people would use knowledge that was already in the public domain to facilitate economic opportunity, we said it was a good thing because it actually grew the economic pie for everyone. But what we're seeing now with the way that they're hoovering up knowledge work and trying to monopolize and become the sole provider of knowledge work is it's actually shrinking the economic pie for most people. So at the moment, data annotation work, which is the kind of work that goes into preparing and cleaning data for training AI models, that has become the fourth fastest growing job in the US. And who is actually doing that work? College graduates, PhD graduates, even professionals like lawyers, doctors, scientists. And those professionals sometimes are coming to this work to serve the AI industry after their original sector used AI to justify laying them off. And so we are seeing a greater exacerbation of inequality. And ironically, I have talked with Silicon Valley establishment leaders who recognize this. They just admit they do believe that the way that they are currently developing these AI technologies will, in fact, inflame inequality.
10: Does that include leaders of Anthropic who showed up for the Pope's announcement?
11: I have not personally spoken with leaders of Anthropic about this particular claim, but at first, when I heard that the Anthropic co-founder would be there, I thought this would be an effort on behalf of the company to try and capture this religious institution the way that they sought to capture the media, to capture the policymakers, capture the public. But the document doesn't actually pull any punches. It is actually deeply critical of companies like Anthropic. There is genuinely a question for me now of whether or not this is an attempt to capture this religious institution and whether Anthropic is going to have more influence because of it, or if the Catholic Church is trying to actually guide the companies and the industry by having an industry representative there and using its own influence to steer the direction of the industry.
10: Karen Howe is author of the book Empire of AI.
9: Medical workers say healthcare at an upstate New York jail is in shambles. Supplies and prescription drugs are running out. Some workers are leaving. Others are waiting for paychecks. Kimberly Izar from Radio Catskill reports.
12: J.L. Montgomery worked as a licensed practical nurse at the Orange County Jail in New York for about a year. But after the healthcare contractor YesCare filed for bankruptcy in May, she quit. Montgomery says she and dozens of other healthcare workers went weeks without pay, and they're still missing a paycheck.
13: Honestly, I live paycheck to paycheck. Thankfully, I had friends and family that could step in and help me, but bills still come at the same time.
12: YesCare's bankruptcy has also left jail healthcare workers without pay in states including Alabama, Florida, and Pennsylvania. Montgomery says medications and supplies have run low at Orange County Jail. Instead of latex gloves, she's sometimes resorted to using food service gloves.
13: Also, medications like trazodone. It's a mental health med that never came in.
12: A new provider, CFG Health, has since taken over for YesCare in some states. Lynn Guerrero, CFG Health's chief legal officer, says they're trying to ensure employees are caught up on pay.
14: We've talked about Orange County withholding payment to YesCare and trying to get these people paid their, you know, essentially back pay at this point.
12: The county said in an email to NPR that the medical provider is responsible for paying its employees. Critics say YesCare's bankruptcy highlights larger concerns. Steve Zeidman, co-director of the CUNY School of Law Defenders Clinic, says a huge challenge in prison healthcare is accountability.
15: We're constantly trying to figure out who is contracting to provide medical care and what are the qualifications of these people? Is anybody auditing them?
12: New York State oversight agencies have long been criticized for delaying inspections. CFG Health and Orange County Jail did not respond to our questions about oversight practices before the story aired. For NPR News, I'm Kimberly Izar in Liberty, New York.
9: It's Morning Edition from NPR News. I'm Leila Fadel.
8: I'm Michelle Martin.
10: And I'm Steve Inskeep.
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7: Israel and Iran agree to stop strikes for now, as President Trump says there's a good chance for a deal with Tehran in the coming days. Good morning. It's Tuesday, June 9th. I'm Tori Bedford. This is GBH's Morning Edition. Massachusetts health experts credit harm reduction strategies for a dramatic drop in opioid overdose deaths.
18: Harm reduction is a set of proven strategies that allow people who are not particularly ready to stop using stay alive.
7: And the World Cup comes to Massachusetts. With just days to go, leaders are wrapping up final preparations and reminding the public, safety first.
19: With a lot of heat and a lot of crowds, we want to make sure that people have taken the right precautions and are hydrated and dressed appropriately.
7: Highs in the high 80s today. It's 9:01. 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
20: Live from NPR News in Washington, I'm Korva Coleman. Lebanese state media say the Israeli military has attacked the ancient coastal city of Tyre. One person has been killed. Israel is warning it could attack the Christian quarter of Tyre. NPR's Jane Araf reports the city's historic old section has been the last remaining refuge for more than 15,000 people.
21: Israel has been attacking Tyre for the past 2 weeks, saying it's targeting the militant group Hezbollah. But it left the mostly Christian section near the city's Roman port and areas around it untouched. Tuesday morning, Israel's military spokesman issued a warning in Arabic. Avihai Adrai said he was addressing residents of Tyre, including the Christian quarter and surrounding neighborhoods, urging them to evacuate urgently. He said the move was in response to Hezbollah attacks in Israel. Hezbollah has been fighting Israeli forces that have occupied southern Lebanon, but is also launching attacks on military targets in northern Israel. Tyre's UNESCO-listed heritage includes sites linked to Alexander the Great. Jane Araf, NPR News, Beirut.
20: There are primary elections in four states today: Maine, Nevada, North Dakota, and South Carolina. In Maine, there's been a lot of attention on the Democratic primary for the U.S. Senate. From Maine Public Radio, Kevin Miller reports on Graham Plattner's campaign.
22: Plattner is widely expected to clinch the Democratic nomination to challenge Republican Senator Susan Collins this fall, despite multiple controversies surrounding his past. The Marine Corps veteran says he struggled with PTSD for years after four combat tours in Iraq and Afghanistan. But Plattner's progressive populist campaign continues to resonate with Democratic voters like Glennon Friedman.
23: I believe that Graham Plattner and his wife are working out their personal issues, and that the real scandals are that half the people living in Maine can't afford to live here.
22: Governor Janet Mills' name is still on the ballot, although she suspended her campaign weeks ago. For NPR News, I'm Kevin Miller.
20: California held its primary election last week, but mail-in votes are still being counted. In the Los Angeles mayor's race, City Council member Nathania Roman will face incumbent Mayor Karen Bass. From Members Station LAist Frank Stoltz reports.
24: For days, reality TV star Spencer Pratt was leading the race for the second spot in the runoff, but the Republican had limited reach in overwhelmingly Democratic Los Angeles. Councilmember Rahman overtook Pratt on Sunday, and late Monday was nearly 3 percentage points ahead of him, prompting the AP to call the race. Rahman is a member of the Democratic Socialists of America. She'll face an uphill battle against Bass, who enjoys the backing of the Democratic Party, Big Labor, and a number of business groups. For NPR News, I'm Frank Stoltz in Los Angeles.
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7: Good Tuesday morning from the GBH newsroom in Boston. I'm Tori Bedford. The Massachusetts Department of Public Health says the number of deaths from opioid overdose last year was under 1,000 for the first time in over a decade. Deirdre Calvert is director of the state's Bureau of Substance Addiction. She credits major harm reduction efforts that keep people alive, like needle exchanges. Calvert says society has made addiction a moral issue instead of a medical one.
25: The quote that I use all the time, because you're trying to humanize people, is that nobody is a nobody and everybody has a somebody, right? Somebody loves this person. They have a favorite ice cream, a favorite pet.
7: The latest data show a nearly 60% decline in fatal opioid overdoses in the state since the record high of more than 2,300 back in 2022. Just ahead of the 250th anniversary of the Battle of Bunker Hill next week, the National Park Service has angered advocates and politicians with a plan to remove banners from the Bunker Hill monument that the Trump administration deems too woke. The banners include quotes about slavery, anti-war protests, and the women's suffrage movement. Kristen Sykes of the National Parks Conservation Association says removing the quotes would be an act of censorship.
26: We're hopeful that these quotes will remain at the monument. And as we do with all national park sites, we want the full and complete stories told at national park sites. And we'll continue to advocate for that at Bunker Hill Monument at all 433 park sites across the country.
7: The National Park Service did not respond to a request for comment. And the World Cup is just about ready to kick off, and state leaders are touting the Commonwealth's preparation ahead of the 7 matches set to be played in Foxborough. MBTA General Manager Phil Ang says the commuter rail is the best way to get to the games. He says the T has been seeing an increase in ticket sales for trains to Gillette.
0: The last few days, I think over the weekend, 1,400, 1,500, 1,600 tickets a day. We are now over 50% sold for the first 5 matches. Match number one, anyone going to that, 80% sold. Fully expect that to be sold out.
7: Governor Maura Healey says the state has secured just over 1,100 free tickets for young people to attend the matches. They're being donated by Airbnb and will be distributed through community groups like the Boys and Girls Club. The Red Sox lost to the Tampa Bay Rays 3-1 yesterday. They play again tonight in Tampa at 6:40. We got clear skies in Boston and heat on the way. GBH meteorologist Dave Epstein has your full forecast.
1: Sunny skies, temperatures in the mid-80s. Overnight tonight, mostly clear, down to the upper 50s to mid-60s. As we head for tomorrow, look for partly sunny skies, a little more humid, maybe an afternoon or evening shower thunderstorm. Could be a downpour with that west of Boston. Temperatures in the 60s for Wednesday night. Thursday, partly sunny skies, warm and very humid, 85 to 90 with an afternoon shower or storm. Friday should be dry, 80s definitely inland, maybe in Boston if we don't get a sea breeze. Saturday and Sunday right now look dry and very warm to perhaps hot. For GBH News, I'm Dave Epstein.
7: It's sunny and 72 degrees in Boston. I'm Tori Bedford. 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
9: It's Morning Edition from NPR News. I'm Leila Fadel.
8: And I'm Michelle Martin. Good morning. Israel and Iran both say they will stop attacking each other, at least for now.
9: In a major escalation, they exchanged missile fire for several hours and then called it off as abruptly as it began.
8: NPR's Greg Myrie is covering this story in Tel Aviv. Hello, Greg.
3: Hi, Michelle.
8: First, let me ask about another development. A U.S. military helicopter went down in the region. What do we know about this?
3: So two crew members of an Army Apache helicopter crashed as they were patrolling near the coast of Oman and also near the Strait of Hormuz. Now, U.S. Central Command said the two were rescued within approximately 2 hours of the crash and are in stable condition. A statement said the cause was under investigation, and we've heard no reports of hostilities in that area. U.S. forces are operating close to the strait, but not necessarily inside the strait itself. They're enforcing this U.S. blockade of ships going to and from Iranian ports, and Iran, of course, is also enforcing its own blockade.
8: So let's go to this missile exchange between Israel and Iran. It escalated very quickly and then ended the same way. What should we take away from this?
3: Yeah, so Michelle, it came after days of shooting exchanges that were increasing on two separate fronts, the U.S. and Iran in and around the Gulf, and Israel and Hezbollah in Lebanon. And this all boiled over on Sunday. Israel and Hezbollah were trading fire, and then Iran intervened and fired missiles at Israel. Israel then launched missiles at Iran. As you noted, this ended very quickly as Israel and Iran agreed to stop attacking each other, but nothing was resolved. And both sides set conditions that could lead to another round at any time. Israel says its forces will keep operating in Lebanon, and just this morning it ordered the evacuation of remaining residents in the Lebanese coastal city of Tyre. And Iran says further attacks in Lebanon could lead to another and larger Iranian response.
8: You know, Greg, we've been focusing so much on the U.S.-Iran confrontation, but the Israel-Hezbollah conflict is now getting more attention. Does this make it harder to end the fighting across the region?
3: Yeah, it certainly seems so. Iran sees Lebanon as a way to pressure Trump and Israeli leader Benjamin Netanyahu and to divide them. Remember, just last week, Iran said it would stop negotiations with the U.S. if Israel went ahead with a threat to bomb Hezbollah in Beirut. Trump then had an angry phone call with Netanyahu and told him, don't do it. And then when Israel and Iran were trading missiles on Monday, Trump intervened again and told both sides to stop. So we're seeing a public rift between Trump and Netanyahu over Lebanon. Netanyahu says he won't tolerate attacks on northern Israel. Trump is telling him not to escalate in Lebanon because that's making it harder for Trump to get a deal with Iran.
8: Greg, before we let you go, President Trump continues to say that an agreement with Iran could come soon. Is there evidence to support this?
3: Well, not really. Trump said again last night he thinks there's a good chance of a deal in 2 or 3 days, but it's not clear why. Iran's decision to fire on Israel was a bold move. It could have spiraled out of control very quickly. So this episode demonstrates Iran feels it's in a strong position, and combined with the aggressive statements we see every day from Iranian officials, Iran just doesn't seem to be in the mood or the position for the kind of compromises Trump is demanding.
8: That is NPR's Greg Myrie in Tel Aviv. Greg, thank you.
3: Sure thing, Michelle.
9: For more on President Trump's efforts to maintain a ceasefire between Israel and Iran and the increasingly tense relationship between him and Israel's prime minister, we turn to David Shanker. He served as an assistant secretary of state for Near Eastern Affairs in the first Trump administration. He's now a senior fellow with the Washington Institute for Near East Policy. Good morning and welcome to the program.
4: Good morning, Layla.
9: How would you describe the relationship between President Trump and Israel's Prime Minister Benjamin Netanyahu right now?
4: Well, right now it's a little stressed. The Prime Minister, has his own priorities. The President's priorities are getting the Straits of Hormuz open, and this has gone up and down over the years. There have been moments where the President's

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1: It's time with Iran, but also in the last ceasefire that ultimately was extended. I mean, is it different in this moment?
2: I'm not sure. I think that there's a greater sensitivity because of all the pressures on the president with the economy, with this war in Iran that has gone on so long. But I think the president also recognizes that Israel has the IRGC on its northern border and has refused thus far to accept a linkage between Hormuz and a ceasefire, quasi-ceasefire in Lebanon. I think what he wants is a less fire, a de-escalation, and drawing a red line around Dahiya and Beirut. And I think that's where we're probably going to end up.
1: You know, the Prime Minister of Israel has made clear he wants to keep going in Iran. He sees this as an existential threat to Israel. He also wants to keep going in Lebanon, as the president really wants a deal and a way out of the war with Iran. So if the two leaders have different goals, these two allies have different goals, is a deal possible with Iran?
2: A deal is possible with Iran. They're not going to get their maximalist demand on Lebanon. I think at the end of the day, the president has one priority in terms of what he's got to get out of Iran, which is, on the nuclear file, the highly enriched uranium out of the country and a deal on enrichment. The prime minister obviously is going to be frustrated with that, but I think they can go forward with that. But it's going to take some time, I think, to get there.
1: What kind of leverage does President Trump have to pressure Netanyahu to limit what the Israeli military does in this conflict, especially when there are promises made at the negotiating table?
2: Listen, I think, the U.S. is the indispensable ally for Israel. And I think, that itself carries a lot of weight. Israel, pays attention to what the United States says. There's a traditional toolkit. If Israel deliberately undermines U.S. interests, the threat of cutting off arms sales, the slow rolling of arms deliveries, diminished support in international fora like the U.N. The arms sales, that's the nuclear option, and it's only ever been threatened once, which is in 1956 during the Suez Crisis.
1: You know, many voices on the left and a growing number on the right would like to see the U.S. severely limit or stop funding the Israeli military over the way it's prosecuted its wars in Gaza, Lebanon, Iran. If the president has this in mind, do you think it is likely he would explicitly threaten to cut Israel off in this way?
2: Well, I don't think so. Israel has already said they want to get off the $3.8 billion a year in U.S. military assistance. Mm-hmm. And he can move, more quickly on that if he'd like. But that's only, as you know, a small portion of Israel's defense budget. I think it's $45 billion this year. But that's still a very big threat, though.
1: David Shenker is a senior fellow with the Washington Institute for Near East Policy. Thank you so much for your time and your insights.
2: Hey, my pleasure.
3: President Trump has nominated Todd Blanche to serve as Attorney General. The White House says it formally submitted his nomination to the Senate, where Blanche may face a bumpy road to confirmation. NPR Justice Correspondent Ryan Lucas reports.
4: Todd Blanche made his name on the national stage serving as President Trump's personal attorney, defending him from criminal prosecutions over hush money payments, mishandling classified documents, and attempting to overturn the 2020 election. After Trump returned to the White House last year, he tapped Blanche to serve as the number two official at the Justice Department. Blanche stepped into the top job on an acting basis after Trump pushed out his first attorney general, Pam Bondi, in April. Asked days later whether he wanted to be attorney general on a permanent basis, Blanche said this.
5: I love working for President Trump. It's the greatest honor of a lifetime. And if President Trump chooses to keep me as acting, that's an honor. If he chooses to nominate me, that's an honor. If he chooses to nominate somebody else and asks me to go do something else, I will say thank you very much. I love you, sir.
4: Since stepping into the acting role, Blanche has had 2 months to audition for the permanent job. And in that time, he has aggressively pursued the administration's agenda and gone after the president's perceived enemies, including a second prosecution of former FBI Director James Comey. Blanche also has

0: defended the proposed $1.8 billion anti-weaponization fund and personally signed papers that would shield Trump, his family, and businesses from IRS audits of past tax returns. Blanche has won praise from Trump, who signaled last week he planned to formally nominate him. And asked in an interview over the weekend what he would do as attorney general, Blanche told Fox News this.
1: Look, executing on the president's priorities that he has talked about since he was running for president, and that's making this country safe again.
0: Still, Blanche's recent actions could complicate his narrow road to confirmation in the Senate, where Democrats, and crucially even some Republicans, have expressed concerns about his track record at the Justice Department. Ryan Lucas, NPR News, Washington.

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4: 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Against a backdrop of a nation in conflict, 500,000 people converged on a small dairy farm in upstate New York to hear the concert of a lifetime. 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
5: Good Tuesday morning. Welcome to GBH's Morning Edition. I'm Tori Bedford, in for Mark Herz. Looking at local headlines this morning, Governor Maura Healey says Massachusetts is ready to go for the FIFA World Cup. But she also is warning that people should plan ahead and be aware of game days and times. Even if you're not planning to attend, match times vary from morning to night and will impact traffic as well as commuter rail schedules. The Patriots wrap up their spring off-season workout program this week with a 3-day mini camp starting today. The 2026 training camp is expected to start around July 29th. And it's primary day in Maine. Mainers will choose Democratic and Republican nominees for governor, U.S. Congress, and dozens of legislative seats today, with a packed ballot to replace outgoing Governor Janet Mills and a highly watched Democratic Senate primary in which oyster farmer and veteran Graham Plattner remains the frontrunner after a controversial week. More in 10 minutes here on GBH 89.7.
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7: I'm Leila Fadel.
8: And I'm A. Martinez. Comedian Jeff Foxworthy is a self-proclaimed proud Georgia redneck.
9: If you've ever taken a beer to a job interview, you might be a redneck.
8: Foxworthy built a nearly 40-year career poking fun at his southern roots and making uncanny observations about blue-collar life. His 13th and final comedy special is streaming now on Fox Nation. It's called The Joke's on Me. Foxworthy says the special was inspired in part by a documentary he saw about the Beatles.
9: Where, you know, they're struggling in the studio and they're trying different lyrics and they're trying different instruments and just showing the struggle of it. And I thought, you know, nobody's ever done that with stand-up.
10: All right, so I got some getting older jokes. I don't know whether they'll work or not.
9: And I thought, let's do something different. Follow me into clubs on a Wednesday night with note cards and show me bombing and show me struggling, trying to find a way to make a bit work.
10: So I came up with three boxes. I've got gold, silver, and certificate of appearance. So I'm gonna let y'all tell me what they go in.
9: You know, if you want to be a actor, you go to acting school. If you want to be a musician, you go to music school. There's no stand-up comedy school.
8: Except your local comedy club, right? That's school.
9: Yes, that's the school. That's how you learn to be a comic.
10: When you get older, do you know the difference between sex and a cup of coffee? You never turn down a cup of coffee.
11: Huh? Silver.
10: Keep working it.
8: One of the things that was super interesting to me is that you actually kind of divulged the comedy math. 60 minutes of comedy for a special equals a year on stage. 1 minute of comedy for every week on stage. I didn't know that there was like a math equation, and it sounds actually pretty solid.
9: I guess it was 1984, and Jay Leno was probably the king of the road comics. And he said, your goal should be to write 1 new minute a week. And I remember sitting there going, are you crazy? A week? I can write 20 new minutes. And I found out over time he was exactly right. It's hard. It's trying to find that thing that's going to make a room full of strangers laugh every time you say it. If the for sale sign in your front yard was put there by your neighbors, you might be a redneck. If the second half of your driving test was televised from a helicopter, you might be a redneck. I closed my first special in 1990 with You Might Be a Redneck jokes. I wasn't smart enough to know that it was going to become a hook or a book or anything. In the beginning, I had people in New York telling me, you got to take voice lessons and lose that stupid accent you got. And they were laughing, going, Foxworthy, you're just a redneck from Georgia. But as I was traveling, I'm like, this isn't just a Georgia thing. And one night I was playing outside Detroit, and the club we were playing in was attached to a bowling alley that had valet parking. People were valet parking at the bowling alley. Oh. And I started laughing. I said, if y'all don't think you have rednecks in Michigan, go look out the window.
10: Tell you who else I think is weird. People that have like 50 bumper stickers on the back of their car. I just don't think I need to know your opinion about every political, social, and religious issue just because I pull up behind you at a red light.
8: The other thing with you is that politics have never really been a part of your act. Why have you stayed away from it? Is that like a conscious decision to say I'm not going to go there?
9: Yeah, kind of. I mean, yeah. Because early on, I had a lot of friends that did political stuff, and half the room hates you. My goal was to make as many people laugh as I could. And because, I really believe if you took people from different sides of the political spectrum, they could peg one side or the other, and you sat down with them and you said, what do you want out of life? We would probably agree on 85% of the things. But instead of celebrating that 85%, what we chose to do was to scream and throw things at each other for the 15% that were different. One of the coolest things about stand-up for me was before I did it, I had never been anywhere, never been out of the South. I've been to all 50 states and almost every part of all 50 states. And you realize, yeah, the accents change and the scenery changes, but people are people. That's the part that I chose to go after with comedy.
8: Jeff, this is being billed as your last comedy special. How can you be so sure that it's your last comedy special?
9: I'm not positive, but I'm pretty sure. Because there's a lot of, I got to tell you, I am enjoying this season of life as much as any season I've had. I'm more content. I'm more at peace. And now at this point in my life, I'm like, you know what? If I got a spare Wednesday evening, I don't want to be in a club with no cards in my hands. I'd rather be laying in the bed reading to my grandkids. It's not because I didn't love this thing. It's because I love other things too. And I've spent so much of my life doing stand-up that I'm like, you know what? I don't want to miss the good things in this season of life. I've done that. I've experienced that. And it's been so much fun. It's been wonderful. And I might do it again, but I'm thinking I probably won't. I won't quit doing stand-up. I don't want to give away another year into writing another special.
8: Jeff Foxworthy's comedy special, hopefully not his last one, is titled The Joke's on Me, and it's streaming on Fox Nation. Jeff, thank you so much.
9: Man, thanks for having me. I've really enjoyed the conversation.

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5: 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Coming up ahead on Morning Edition, Iran's soccer team received a warm welcome in Mexico as they gear up for cross-border commutes to the U.S. for every World Cup match. 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
7: Live from NPR News in Washington, I'm Dave Mattingly. President Trump is once again expressing optimism that the U.S. is close to reaching an agreement to end the war with Iran. Speaking to reporters in New York City, the president said there could be a deal in 2 or 3 days. Separately, U.S. Central Command says 2 crew members have been rescued after their Army attack helicopter crashed near the Strait of Hormuz. Neither was seriously injured. It's unclear what caused the crash. The leaders of China and North Korea are vowing to breathe new life into their decades-old alliance at a summit in Pyongyang. NPR's Anthony Kuhn reports.
8: On his second day in Pyongyang, Chinese leader Xi Jinping and his host Kim Jong-un visited a monument to Chinese soldiers killed fighting alongside the North in the Korean War. He and Kim planted a fir tree to symbolize the two countries' evergreen friendship. Xi Jinping called for stepping up political, economic, cultural, and military cooperation. Neither side made any mention of the North's nuclear weapons, an issue which Kim Jong-un has made clear is non-negotiable. China appears to have reasserted its importance to North Korea after Pyongyang and Moscow signed a mutual defense pact in 2024. The summit came just weeks after Xi Jinping held summits with both President Trump and Russian President Vladimir Putin. Anthony Kuhn, NPR News, Seoul.
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5: Good morning. From the GBH newsroom in Boston, I'm Tori Bedford. Republican gubernatorial candidate Brian Shortsleeve says he would try to block Beacon Hill lawmakers from getting paid unless they comply with a full audit of the legislature. The Massachusetts House and Senate each took steps recently to give state auditor Diana DiSoglio a limited review of financial documents. Shortsleeve says that's well short of the voter-passed law authorizing a legislative audit.
9: If they want to operate in the shadows, hide records, and ignore a direct vote of the people, they shouldn't expect taxpayers to continue funding that behavior.
5: Shortsleeve announced from the steps of the State House yesterday that if elected, he'd veto this legislature's funding from the state budget. Lawmakers would be able to override that veto, but Shortsleeve says it would send a message. A rising chorus of parents, advocates, and policy experts are pressing the state to bolster enforcement of school bullying laws. GBH's Chris Burrell reports they say many local schools aren't complying with an anti-bullying law enacted in 2010.
10: The law requires schools to investigate bullying allegations, create safety plans, and keep parents of victims and aggressors informed. But surveys show an increasing number of Massachusetts middle schoolers have experienced bullying at school. Krista Kelleher is a policy director at UMass Boston's McCormick Graduate School. She says the state needs to form a special commission on school bullying.
11: We need a really deliberate and intentional action plan before any other children self-harm, commit suicide, don't go to school.
10: State Attorney General Andrea Joy Campbell is joining those calls to make local schools more accountable in complying with the anti-bullying law. Chris Burrell, GBH News.
5: Boston's Faneuil Hall filled with elected officials yesterday to celebrate the life of Barney Frank. The former congressman served in the House for 32 years and was well known as a trailblazer for gay rights. In 1987, he became the first member of Congress to voluntarily come out as gay. Governor Maura Healey credited Frank's work on a wide range of issues, including reproductive rights, racial justice, and housing affordability.
12: When you think about it, he's had an impact
0: on the life course, the trajectory of Americans around this country. And what he has done has helped to move all of us closer to the promise of a democracy that belongs to everyone.
5: Other speakers included former House Speaker Nancy Pelosi and Boston Mayor Michelle Wu. Frank passed away last month at the age of 86. Right now it's 72 degrees in Boston. I'm Tori Bedford. 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
13: This is Morning Edition from NPR News. I'm Michelle Martin.
14: And I'm Leila Faldin. Apple is taking a big leap into the artificial intelligence era. The company announced a long-awaited overhaul of its digital assistant Siri on Monday. For more on Apple's annual developer conference, we turn to NPR tech correspondent John Ruich. Hey, John.
15: Good morning.
14: Good morning. So how is Siri going to be changing?
15: Well, the new and improved Siri is called Siri AI, so it's all right there in the name. Old Siri could only do basic tasks like setting timers, turning on a flashlight, maybe looking stuff up for you, and then providing some web links. This new AI-enabled Siri has much more functionality. You're going to be able to have a conversation with it, and it'll give answers like an AI chatbot. It can access other apps, say on your phone, look for stuff in your old text messages or emails, give you recommendations, analyze, even organize your photos. So it'll potentially be a substantial step up once it's available later this year.
14: John, it feels like Apple's a little late to the AI game here. I mean, they started talking about this version of Siri 2 years ago.
15: Yeah, Apple's been seen by some as falling behind in AI as chatbots like ChatGPT and Claude have taken the world by storm. Apple's senior vice president for software design, Craig Federighi, though, stood by Apple's approach in his remarks.
16: Some appear to be racing forward, seemingly pursuing AI for the sake of AI, without clear regard for the people, all of us, that it's ultimately meant to serve.
15: Apple is different, he says. You know, it's focused on usefulness and on privacy and safety. Those are two things that Apple won't compromise on. Apple's AI systems are going to run on your device, so your data isn't going elsewhere. In the same vein, the company also announced a raft of new protections for minors. So there are going to be enhanced parental controls over what apps and websites, for instance, kids can use, how long they can use them, and who they can communicate with. And Apple's doing this at a time of growing concern and high-profile lawsuits against a bunch of other tech companies about child safety online and AI.
14: What about the business strategy here?
15: Yeah, there's two interesting things to point out. One is that Apple is partnering with Google here. Its AI is based on Google's Gemini. This has been read by some as a sign that Apple couldn't pull it off on its own, couldn't get AI done on its own, but it might turn out to be a good move, actually. There's a lot of froth in the AI sector these days. Companies are making these gargantuan capital expenditure or CapEx investments without a clear path to profitability. To raise money, we're going to see some IPOs coming up. SpaceX is listing this week. OpenAI and Anthropic are planning huge listings later this year. Daniel Newman is CEO with the Futurum Group, a tech consultancy. He says that by partnering with Google, Apple gets top-tier AI without the heavy lift of developing it.
17: If they get it right, they're not committed to $500 billion of CapEx like some of these companies are. They're just paying rent to Google.
15: And Leila, the second thing to note from a business perspective is that what Apple's doing on AI is not just Siri, but it's embedding AI across its systems through what they call Apple Intelligence. The goal here seems to be to make consumer AI kind of invisible, like a seamless part of the Apple experience.
14: And what are you watching for from Apple in the coming months?
15: Well, we'll be watching to see if this AI rollout works as advertised. Also, Apple's getting new leadership in the fall when CEO Tim Cook steps down. He was actually pretty bullish about the company in his video remarks at the developer conference, his last one, saying the best is still ahead.
14: That's NPR tech correspondent John Ruich. Thank you, John.
15: You're welcome.
14: And to note, Apple and Google are financial supporters of NPR.
13: The national average for a gallon of regular gasoline has been falling for the last few weeks. AAA says that average is about $4.16. That is still more than a dollar more than it was before the U.S. and Israel started a war with Iran. Housing, food, and utilities are not cheap either. NPR's Jennifer Ludden checks in on the trade-offs people are making.
18: Middle school music teacher Matt Kiesel started a new job last year with a good pay raise. But then the cost of his hour-long commute from Mansfield, Ohio, doubled.
19: Spending about $125 a week just in gas to get to work and back.
18: He delivered pizza for a bit to make extra money, and he's ramped up his longtime side business, deep cleaning cars.
19: Usually for if I was saving for something or if I wanted to go on a trip or if I wanted to do, you know, X, Y, or Z. But recently it's been, well, okay, now I need to do this so that I can pay bills. So
18: Kiesel is glad summer break also means a financial break on the commute. And he's trying to get creative about cutting costs for next school year. He has siblings in Columbus, where his job is, and could stay over a night or two a week with them.
19: But then again, I'm away from my family and I'm away from my kids and my partner, and I don't want to have to do that.
18: He's also looking to swap out his SUV for an old hatchback with better gas mileage because he's not counting on prices coming down anytime soon.
19: You're like, oh, $379, I better fill up, you know, and then you think, wait a second, 3 or 4 months ago, you would have been, you know, laughing your way out of the gas station.
18: For some people, gas prices are making it hard to get to work at all.
20: Good morning. Thank you for calling 211. This is Alam.
18: Alam Bashir takes calls at the United Way helpline in Baltimore.
20: It's rough out there. A lot of people are not working. The people that are working, they're not making enough money.
18: In February, there was a one-time grant for people behind on their utility bills.
20: The day that that program went out, our system crashed because of how many people called us at the same time.
18: Recently, Bashir's gotten more callers struggling with gas prices. One woman said she'd not been able to go to work for 2 days and was afraid she'd lose her job if she missed a third.
20: Because, you know, she couldn't pay for her fuel for her car.
18: Bashir tried to get free bus tokens for the woman, but funding for that program had run out. In rural South Carolina, Mabel Lego and her husband are retirees on a fixed income. They moved there from New Jersey in January to be near their son and love exploring.
21: My husband and I like to walk different paths in different parks. We've had to cut back on that because of the price of gas.
18: They limit trips to save money, and they've put on hold plans to travel a lot in retirement. They really want to see the Pacific Northwest. The idea is to drive because her husband doesn't like to fly, but it's not happening with gas prices like now.
21: And we're running out of time. We're in our 70s. My husband's going to be 76. And at some point, you don't want to drive, you know, at a certain age.
18: They're doing everything they can think of to spend less. This year, they stopped eating beef altogether.
21: I go to the grocery store every week and I tell the checkout person, if I could stop eating, I'd be rich.
18: Even harder was cutting back on coffee.
21: It took a while to get used to that, let me tell you. But I have the one cup in the morning and then I switch to water or tea or something like that.
18: They're still feeling the pinch financially, she says, but getting used to that, too. Jennifer Ludden, NPR News.
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22: I'm Christina Quinn, in for Marjorie Egan. 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Jim and Marjorie are back at the BPL with Axios business editor Dan Primack, CNN's John King, and Sports Authority Trenny Casey. 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
25: Good morning. From the GBH newsroom in Boston, I'm Tori Bedford with Morning Edition. Another clear start to your day, sunny with highs near 87 today. Tonight, mostly clear with a low around 63. In just a moment, meteorologist Dave Epstein will tell us about rip currents as we head into the summer swimming season. Some public schools on Martha's Vineyard are installing food waste recycling machines that turn cafeteria scraps into compost. Island Grown Initiative is in charge of the effort and has installed composting machines at the regional high school and local transfer stations. The machines grind up food scraps and use heat to dehydrate them with a processing cycle that takes about 24 hours. In addition to reducing food waste, the organization says the compost can then be used in school gardens and possibly on playing fields. This is GBH.
1: Here's your Growing Wisdom Minute for Tuesday, the 9th of June. Let's talk rip currents. There's been some rip current advisories and warnings across parts of southern New England. So a rip current is a strong, narrow stream of water that's flowing straight away from the shore. It's kind of like this underwater conveyor belt. Think of it as pulling the water back out to sea. It can occur at beaches with breaking waves, and it actually helps pull accumulated water to the open ocean. So incoming waves push the water onto the beach. The water can get trapped. Sandbars and underwater create barriers that traps the water, and it finds an escape route. Now, they don't pull you underwater. That's a misconception. They can happen on beautiful days, and they move fast, up to 8 feet per second. An Olympic swimmer is not going to outswim one of those. So the thing is, if you get caught, don't panic. Stay calm. Swim sideways, left or right, across the current, and you will feel the pull stop eventually, and then swim back to shore at an angle. Rip currents are out there. With this warm weather, be aware. For GBH News, I'm Dave Epstein.
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14: It's Morning Edition from NPR News. I'm Leila Fadel.
13: And I'm Michelle Martin. Good morning. The World Cup kicks off later this week, and most teams have been settling in at their base camps. But the Iranian national team has been forced to find a new camp south of the border in Tijuana. That's where NPR's Ader Peralta is. Hi, Ader.
3: Hey, Michelle.
13: So why is the Iranian team in Mexico?
3: I mean, look, what's happening here is extraordinary. It's the first time a World Cup host country is set to receive a country that it is fighting a war against. The U.S., Israel, and Iran are at war, and the U.S. said, fine, the Iranian national team can play in this tournament, but they can't spend their nights in the U.S. Last month, Mexico said they would be happy to host Iran here in Tijuana, that a local team, the Cholos, would give them space to train. Iran, which qualified for the World Cup more than a year ago, was supposed to train in Tucson, Arizona, but everything has been up in the air since Israel and the U.S. attacked Iran in February. The U.S. didn't even approve Iran's visas until Friday, and a few in the delegation, including the head of the federation, didn't get visas at all. And Iran isn't the only delegation facing tough treatment from the U.S. Just two examples. Iraq's team photographer was denied entry by the U.S., and over the weekend, a Somali referee, one of the best on the African continent, was also turned away over quote, vetting concerns.
13: Well, but you've been in Tijuana following the Iranian team, right? What have you seen?
3: Here, it's a love fest. I was outside the team hotel yesterday, and there was a small group of people there. Sina Mogadam, an Iranian-American, drove from San Diego to see them. And as they came out of the hotel to head to practice, he had tears in his eyes. When he saw the team's coach, he shouted from behind a fence. And he's wishing them luck there, but then he also goes on to give the coach advice. He said, be hard on these kids. Tell them to pass the ball a lot more. I also spoke to Ahmed Giovanni, who said he tips his hat to this national team because they've been through a lot and they're still showing up to a hostile place to play.
4: No cualquier equipo hubiera aceptado y yo creo que ellos tienen el valor de hacerlo y qué bueno, la verdad, ojalá les vaya muy bien.
3: They're brave and he hopes they do well, and he says Iran's national team is now part of the Tijuana family and that the city has yet another home team to cheer on, he said.
13: Oh, so we've talked about the geopolitics being in the backdrop. Can you sense that where you are?
3: Yeah, you can feel it. The team got here early on Sunday, and the players got off the plane wearing pins that read #168, and that is a reference to an airstrike that killed 168 elementary school students at the beginning of this conflict. Iran blames the U.S. for that strike. The U.S. hasn't taken responsibility. The team hotel is also surrounded by heavily armed Mexican National Guard. On Sunday, when the team arrived, the U.S. Border Patrol flew a helicopter low on the other side of the border. And look, the Mexican government prides itself on being non-aligned, but they're walking a tightrope here. U.S.-Mexican relations are tense, and now here is Mexico hosting a sports team representing an enemy of the United States. As one political analyst told me, this could easily become political fodder.
13: Okay, really briefly, can we talk about the soccer? Does Iran have a shot?
3: Well, you know, they're ranked number 20 in the world, so realistically, they don't have much of a chance. They'll advance beyond the group stage, but you know what? If this team does win, everyone here told me they would receive them with a big party.
13: All right, that is NPR's Ada Peralta reporting from Tijuana. Ada, thank you.
3: Thank you, Michelle.

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1: A new Gallup poll suggests that attitudes towards LGBTQ issues are shifting, especially among Republicans. After two decades of steadily rising support, support for same-sex marriage dropped 18 points in just 4 years. Support for transgender issues also saw a decline. What's behind these trends and the repercussions? Next time on 1A.
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6: From Marketplace, I'm Kimberly Adams. The Consumer Price Index, also known as CPI, for May comes out tomorrow. It measures how prices for some consumer goods change over time. But consumers aren't the only ones feeling squeezed by higher prices right now. The National Federation of Independent Business, or NFIB, released a new survey this morning, and it shows that inflation is also a top concern for companies. Marketplace's Nancy Marshall-Genzer joins me now to talk about this. Good morning, Nancy.
8: Good morning.
6: So just how big of a problem is inflation for small companies?
8: Well, small business owners were asked about this in the survey, which is called the NFIB Small Business Optimism Index. 18% of them said inflation was their most important business problem, and that's the highest rate since December of 2024.
6: What are they paying more for? Like, did they talk about specific costs that are rising for them?
8: Yeah, many of them mentioned the price of fuel, especially companies involved in transportation. Almost a third say they're also paying their employees more. They're facing higher interest rates on their loans. A farmer in the survey complained about the high cost of seeds and fertilizer. And small business owners are also unhappy about the high cost of insurance, from car and property insurance to health insurance for workers.
6: How are small firms handling these increasing costs? Passing them on to customers?
8: In some cases, yes. More than a third of the business owners in the NFIB survey have raised their prices. And that's the highest reading since March of 2023, as we were coming out of the pandemic. One business quoted in the survey said its price hikes couldn't keep up with its rising costs. A construction company said the cost of everything it buys is up, but it hasn't increased its bid prices and its earnings are down. So not surprisingly, around a third of the firms in the survey plan to hike their prices over the summer. And that will feed right into the CPI.
6: Thank you, Nancy.
8: You're welcome.
6: Let's do the numbers. The Dow is up 465 points. That's 0.9%. The S&P 500 is up close to 1%. And the NASDAQ is up 0.1%. Lots of folks are anticipating the big SpaceX initial public offering, which is expected later this week. Though many analysts say the company's $1.8 to $2 trillion valuation, based on the asking price for the coming stock, is way too high. But there's still a lot of interest from buyers. I asked Jeffrey Cleveland, chief economist for Payden and Regal, how this IPO could affect the rest of the market.
9: A lot of clients ask, well,
0: where's the money going to come from to pay for these IPOs? And on the one hand, I think there's a lot of interest globally to invest money in the U.S. capital markets because, there was a lot of talk last year about perhaps the end of American exceptionalism. But it turns out the U.S. still remains a growth leader, a leader in innovation, new companies forming. And I think there is going to be a lot of interest from capital around the world to come into the U.S. Equity markets in order to finance these companies and invest in the future.
6: That was Payden and Riegel Chief Economist Jeffrey Cleveland.
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6: We learned last week that the U.S. economy added another 35,000 jobs in healthcare in the month of May, which continues a strong hiring trend. But local economies can miss out on that if their hospitals close, which is what happened to the town of Thomasville, Alabama, almost 2 years ago. Nicole Stinson is director at the public library there, which also serves as a career readiness center. While visiting the library a couple of weeks ago, I asked her what it was like when the hospital was still open.
9: It was great. I know this facility, my youngest son, it came in handy when he had an emergency. He was probably, I think, two, and he's actually in there today in my office. I told him to hide. Easton.
10: Oh, hi.
9: daycare called. He just started running a fever, and I needed to come get him. So I immediately left, went and got him. His fever was rising. Got him in the car seat. We were headed back home, and I noticed his eyes were open, but he was not responsive because I was trying to talk to him, make sure he was okay. So I immediately did a U-turn, went straight to the hospital, and that was probably one of the scariest things because he was not.
10: I can tell you're shaking a little bit just retelling the story. That must have been terrifying.
9: So that was probably one of the hardest things I've ever done, is carry his limp body into the ER.
10: I'm so sorry. That sounds awful.
9: And he was in that seizure for over 45 minutes, even after the medicine they gave him to come out of it.
10: Did they tell you what might have happened if you'd had to delay care?
9: We didn't talk about that.
10: Didn't want to know.
9: Because it was already, it was already very stressful.
10: Yeah. Well, I'm glad that the hospital was there then.
9: Me too.
10: Your friends, family members who've needed emergency care since then, what have you heard from them?
9: So a lot of what we do is you end up calling somebody or texting somebody that is a nurse. And so actually one of my employees, he's a minor, but his dad is a nurse. And his dad, I have called him to stitch us up when we think something is wrong. And that's pretty common. One of the local nurse practitioners, I text him anytime there's something a little bit more serious. And they've kind of stepped up.
10: That's wild, though. It's sort of like at-home healthcare.
9: Yeah, which, I mean, they're not, I guess, advertising it. Mm-hmm. But yeah, when they are there for their friends and family.
6: That was Nicole Stinson, director of the Thomasville Public Library. 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
1: Is the U.S. becoming more or less accepting on LGBTQ issues? New poll numbers from Gallup show opinions are complicated. 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Today on 1A, support for LGBTQ rights in the U.S. A new Gallup poll suggests that support for same-sex marriage and trans rights is down, especially among Republicans. What's behind declining support after two decades of increasing acceptance? We talk it through and we hear from those who say that less acceptance means more fear of rights being taken away. One advocate in Virginia tells us about pushing to get same-sex marriage protections enshrined in the state's constitution. And we want to hear from you. 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
15: Live from NPR News in Washington, I'm Korva Coleman. Israel says it reopened Gaza's main cargo crossing after shutting it for a day. It was closed after a missile exchange between Israel and Iran. NPR's Anas Baba reports from Gaza.
16: Karim Shalom crossing with Israel resumed operations Tuesday, allowing aid and commercial goods to enter Gaza once again. Israel says the crossing can handle hundreds of trucks a day and that this single entry point is sufficient to meet Gaza's needs. Gaza's border authorities dispute that, and UN figures show approximately 200 trucks enter Gaza daily. Monday's shutdown halted the flow of goods into the territory, even though Gaza was not involved in the fighting between Israel and Iran. Israeli authorities also announced plans to reopen the Rafah crossing on the Gaza-Egypt border for limited travel. But Rafah remained closed Tuesday, leaving patients, students, and other travelers still waiting to cross. Israel has repeatedly closed Gaza's crossing during periods of heightened regional tensions. Anas Baba, NPR News, Gaza.
15: Stocks opened higher this morning as the National Association of Realtors reported a modest uptick in home sales last month. NPR Scott Horsley reports the Dow Jones Industrial Average rose more than 400 points in early trading.
17: Sales of existing homes rose 3.2% last month, a small sign of life in what has been a lackluster housing market. The average price of a home sold in May climbed to just over $429,000. 35% of homes sold in May went to first-time buyers. That's a modest increase over April's share. Housing affordability is still a challenge, though, with mortgage rates averaging just under 6.5%. The benchmark price of crude oil in the United States is back below $90 a barrel. Retail gasoline prices dipped less than a penny overnight. AAA says the average price of regular gas is hovering around $4.16 a gallon. Asian stocks were mixed overnight. Scott Horsley, NPR News, Washington.
15: U.S. immigration officials have barred a popular Somali soccer referee from entering the U.S. for the World Cup. Somalia says he had a valid visa to enter the U.S. despite the Trump administration's travel ban on Somali citizens. NPR's Jewel Bright has more.
18: Omar Atan was stopped at Miami International Airport by U.S. Customs and Border Protection officers and repatriated to Turkey, from where he will return home today. U.S. Customs and Border Protection put out a statement without directly mentioning Atan, saying a Somali national was deemed inadmissible due to vetting concerns. Atan was named Africa's best referee last year, and he was said to become the first Somali referee to officiate in a World Cup tournament. The president of soccer's governing body, FIFA, previously addressed concerns around U.S. travel bans by saying teams and officials need to access any World Cup host country. Otherwise, there would be no World Cup. Drew Bright, NPR News, Lagos.
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19: Good morning. With the latest from the GBH newsroom, I'm Henry Santoro. The ceremony for the 42nd annual Portuguese Heritage Day takes place at the State House on Beacon Hill today. Portugal's ambassador to the United States, Francisco Duarte Lopes, is the keynote speaker, and 28 individuals will receive a Portuguese Heritage Award for their community contributions. The event is organized by the Massachusetts Portuguese American Legislative Caucus and is open open to the public. It begins at 10:30 this morning, about 25 minutes from now. More than 1,000 Massachusetts kids will get free tickets to the World Cup. That's according to an announcement from the governor's office. Ruth Provost is executive director of the Boys and Girls Club of Cape Cod. She says a little more than 700 of those tickets will go to kids at the 41 Boys and Girls Clubs across the state.
20: They're all coming through the Mass Alliance of Boys and Girls Clubs. I don't know how that distribution's going to go, but we're very excited about the opportunity to send any of our kids to go to the World Cup.
19: World Cup games in Boston start this Saturday with Scotland versus Haiti. In sports, the Red Sox. What can you say about the Red Sox right now? Well, they're playing Tampa Bay tonight. That's about it. NHL Finals, the Hurricanes are at the Golden Knights, and the forecast sunny and into the 80s today. Light clouds and low 60s overnight, then hazy, hot, and Henry tomorrow, high in the upper 80s. But we could see some late-day thunderstorms roll through, high near 90 on Thursday. Could see some thunderstorms late day then as well. 74 in Boston. 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
22: This is 1A. I'm Jen White. Across the U.S., cities and communities are celebrating Pride for the month of June. At the same time, a new poll from Gallup suggests attitudes around LGBTQ issues are shifting. After two decades of increasing support among those surveyed, that support has now dropped, the swing being largely driven by Republicans. Only 4 years ago, Gallup polling data suggested a majority of Republicans supported same-sex marriage at 55%. That number is now at 37%, levels last seen more than a decade ago. Support for transgender issues among Republicans Gallup polled is also down. Only 5% say changing one's gender is morally acceptable. That number was at 22% 5 years ago. Trans rights in the U.S. have become an especially hot-button issue among conservative politicians and voters. President Trump even campaigned on it, spending millions of dollars on anti-trans ads. Since then, the administration has rolled back protections for trans people and access to gender-affirming care. What is the state of LGBTQ rights in the U.S. today? And what does this reported dip in acceptance mean for the community? For that, let's turn to our panel. Jeffrey Jones is a senior editor at Gallup and the author of this latest poll on LGBTQ attitudes. Jeff, welcome back to the program.
23: Thanks for having me.
22: Also with us is Andrew Flores, an associate professor of political science at American University and a visiting scholar at the Williams Institute at UCLA School of Law. His research focuses on attitude change and public policies affecting LGBTQ populations. Professor Flores, thanks for joining us.
23: Thanks for having me.
22: And Orion Rumler, a reporter covering LGBTQ healthcare at the 19th. Orion, welcome back.
24: Thank you so much, Jen.
22: So, Jeff, let's talk through these new numbers from Gallup that came out last week. First, how did you gather this data and who did you poll?
23: We poll a random sample of American adults, so anyone 18 years of age or older. We do it by telephone so that we can maintain our trends that go back decades with respect to the same-sex marriage trend that goes back to 1996. When we first did that, 27% were in favor of same-sex marriage. And as you mentioned, just a few years ago, it was up to 71%, which is really one of the biggest changes in public opinion that we have seen over these decades. But, you know, it has come down a little bit in the last few years.
22: What should we keep in mind, Jeff, when talking about this most recent poll in terms of nuance in the data and how fully it can reflect the views of the entire U.S. population?
23: I think, you know, the polling methodology is we try and keep it as consistent as possible. Obviously, we're, you know, responding to changes in societal things. Like, for example, we're doing a lot more interviews by cell phone than we used to in the past. But we make sure that we represent everybody in the U.S. As much as possible and trying to keep everything consistent so that when we see changes over time, we know it's because attitudes are changing and that people, you know, the sample isn't changing or it's not due to some methodological change.
0: Well, we heard from so many of you about this latest poll. Here's some of what you shared.
2: Hi, this is Joanne from Massachusetts. If we're going to continue to go backwards in all ways, love conquers all. 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
5: Hi, my name is Patrick from Indianapolis, Indiana. 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I guess in the positive, I'm very more supportive and outspoken, given the dangers that I've seen, you know, come through my friends in that community. So I try to be a positive light in that area now.
0: Joanne, Patrick, thanks for those voicemails. You can add your voice to the conversation. Has your own view shifted one way or the other? If you're part of the LGBTQ plus community, have you felt a difference in how your city or town approaches these issues? Email us at 1A@WAMU.org. Professor Flores, as someone who researches attitude shifts that affect LGBTQ communities, what was your initial reaction to the numbers Jeffrey shared?
7: They were incredibly shocking to a degree, but it sort of highlights, at least to me, the continued fracture in polarization between the two parties and the way in which that there's been a growing movement that has been very much focused on transgender rights and how that has sort of spilled over into a broader question about LGBTQ rights. And I think that this growing partisan polarization is in part a part of this growing dialogue.
0: Well, we heard from Kat in Michigan, who emails, as a trans woman who is socially transitioned in her mid-20s, this decline in acceptance and rise in hate, especially from the federal government, weighs on my mental health constantly. Not only is it added stress, but the fear of losing rights is almost constant. I attribute a lot of it, especially recently, to the rise in the MAGA movement. And here's another message we got from one of you.
8: Hi, I'm Roan. I'm calling from Chicago. And yeah, I'm queer. And, you know, I, amongst like my friends and like the people I care about, like, I don't think anyone's attitude around, you know, LGBT rights have changed at all. But I know it has changed at a federal level and just like, you know, in kind of online conversations and discourse and stuff. And, you know, I think it's really sad that, you know, people like me just want to live our lives and love who we love and be who we want. And, you know, that people have

0: 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Presenting Music at Sunset, concertgoers can experience a variety of local music while watching the sailboat races on Narragansett Bay. Wednesday nights at Blythewald in Bristol, Rhode Island. 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
1: We've also seen really specific focus on rolling back trans rights from this administration. The administration has barred trans people from getting passports that reflect the gender they're currently living as, which can make travel stressful. And we've also seen the administration also be really focused on investigating hospitals over gender-affirming care for minors. Specifically, the government is trying to get its hands on private medical data of trans kids from across the country. And that escalation is definitely scaring a lot of parents, including trans parents.
2: Professor Flores, give us some insight into the political messaging around LGBTQ rights that we've seen from the GOP just in recent years.
3: Yeah, that's a great question. And I think that's one that is like under appreciated, is that at least when I have conversations with interviewers, it's always that the Democrats are talking about transgender people and pronouns. And I think it's good to remind people that it's actually the Republican establishment and conservative movement that has actually made this a large issue. In terms of the political dynamic, that's my major concern, is how have transgender people just been put into a political situation that maybe they didn't even need to be in the first place.
2: Jeff, were there other things that stood out to you from this data, specifically as it concerns LGBTQ rights and acceptance?
4: One thing, too, I do want to emphasize, we have seen a backtrack in support for same-sex marriage, perceiving gay-lesbian relations as morally acceptable or changing one's gender as morally acceptable. But the decline has been, it hasn't been that great. So we still have about two-thirds in support for same-sex marriage. One thing that did stand out among Republicans, you noted that Republicans as a whole are opposed to same-sex marriage. However, it's mainly older Republicans who are opposed. We do find majority support for Republicans basically under the age of 55, pretty solid support. In fact, 63% of Republicans who are 18 to 34 are in favor of same-sex marriage, and 57% of those who are 35 to 54 who are Republicans support same-sex marriage. So there's definitely a big party story, but there's also a generational story, and we see younger generations much more supportive of same-sex marriage and LGBTQ rights than older Americans.
2: Orion, it's been a little over a decade since the Supreme Court held that same-sex marriage is constitutionally protected under the Due Process and Equal Protection Clauses in the 14th Amendment, but we're now seeing state-level challenges to same-sex marriage that's happening in 11 states, according to the Associated Press. What's behind that push?
1: Right. So nearly 50 conservative organizations, they've launched a new campaign lobbying to end marriage equality. It's called Greater Than. These are a lot of groups that people probably have heard about before. You know, Focus on the Family is an old one. The Heritage Foundation is involved. These groups are lobbying against marriage equality, but we do know the Supreme Court has shown little to no interest in revisiting their landmark 2015 ruling.
2: We're talking to Orion Rumler, a reporter covering LGBTQ healthcare at the 19th. Also with us, Jeffrey Jones, a senior editor at Gallup, and Andrew Flores, an associate professor of political science at American University. We're also hearing from you. Maria emails, I am part of the LGBTQ plus community. I have felt the shift in the larger fabric of the country and feel that it is largely due to the MAGA movement and shift in generations. It seems that young Gen Z men are leaning more conservative than their female counterparts, which may play a role in the support of same-sex marriage going down. Well, we want to keep hearing from you. You can email us at 1A at WAMU.org. We'll be right back.

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2: I'm not going to have space enough for everybody. 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
8: This is 1A. I'm Jen White. We're discussing shifting views over LGBTQ rights in the U.S. We're here with Jeffrey Jones, a senior editor at Gallup and the author of a new poll on LGBTQ attitudes. Also with us, Andrew Flores, an associate professor of political science at American University and a visiting scholar at the Williams Institute at the UCLA School of Law. His research focuses on attitude change and public policies affecting LGBTQ populations. And Orion Rumler, a reporter covering LGBTQ healthcare at the 19th. We're also hearing from you.
9: Hi, this is Hannah. I live in Baltimore County. I'm a member of the queer community. I have seen a lot of changes since the Trump administration came in and since the decline of support for gay marriage. I note that people are afraid to travel places. I certainly am, with their kids, because they're afraid of what could happen in certain states.
8: Thanks for that message. You can still add your voice to the conversation. Has your own view shifted on LGBTQ issues one way or the other? How concerned are you that challenges to marriage equality, access to gender-affirming care, or other LGBTQ issues will continue to gain traction? Email us at 1a@wamu.org. We got this from Lynn, who emails, who is making it a hot-button issue? The press and these various polls by focusing on it. Same-sex marriage is legal. Stop spotlighting public opinion. You're making it worse. The conservative right wing is making it a wedge issue. By responding to them, the press somehow legitimizes their point of view and their hate. Professor Flores, how often do we see public opinion tied to change in policies?
10: There's an intricate connection between kind of what the attitudes of the public are and what's reflected in public policy. It's sort of complicated. I have done research that actually shows that Obergefell or other legal cases have actually boosted support for marriage equality. And so there's kind of this symbiotic relationship between kind of what does the public want and how do our legal institutions and lawmaking institutions actually justify those. And then kind of does that also legitimize this opportunity to express maybe a more anti-LGBTQ perspective? And what you see in these data with Gallup and others are definitely this polarization around kind of what might be acceptable to say I'm not okay with this issue versus what am I okay with? Because the decline in public support for marriage equality is definitely noteworthy. But
8: I also want to get to Lynn's specific criticism, which is that talking about this in public, doing polling like what Gallup has done for many years, in some way drives or legitimizes the anti-LGBTQ point of view. And as someone who studies this, is that something you agree with?
10: I actually do not, I'm sorry, but because I think that it's really important for us to be able to track these understandings of where people are, and that if there is this discomfort around marriage equality, that we should actually be able to understand that empirically. Like, these are facts. And if these are the facts that we have to understand, then that's where you know, that's where our science, our social science, should go. I don't think not collecting the data is going to change the fact of what's going on in people's day-to-day lives.
8: And Orion is a reporter who covers LGBTQ healthcare at the 19th. What do you make of the criticism that talking about these issues actually allows the ideas to gain traction?
11: I think if the conversation is done well and thoughtfully, like we're having now, or the coverage is done well and thoughtfully, then it can help reach some of these people who are slipping away from LGBTQ acceptance. Because in my mind, the most important thing I can do as a journalist is tell someone's story and have someone read that story who maybe would never meet a queer or trans person. Like, I really want to share people's stories in ways that exposes people to new ideas. And I think it's crucial to do that.
8: We also got this email from Adam who says, "While I don't consider myself fully on the right, everyone is sick and tired of the policing of language and thought among the especially trans community and its allies. Sorry, but you're not correct or should automatically get your policies just because you're a marginalized group." And Professor Flores, I think this gets back to the earlier question about messaging versus policy. And I'm curious to hear your response to Adam's message there.
10: Yes, there's political correctness is a term that has been thrown around a lot. And I think there's a lot of people that want to be a part of a coalition that is very supportive of LGBTQ people, but then somehow feel as though they might be ostracized for saying the wrong thing. And so I think there's definitely an opportunity to be like welcoming more people into a conversation. And there's good research behind this. Just reminding people that you want to be a good person actually is effective in terms of making people change their minds around LGBTQ rights, especially transgender rights. And so it's just kind of reinforcing the idea that, you know, equality is a value that we value as Americans. And as long as that is actually communicated well, people tend to respond quite well to that.
8: Jeff, going back to this latest Gallup poll, what did it suggest about how Americans are thinking about trans issues?
12: It's a similar pattern to what we see for gay and lesbian issues specifically. We have seen a decline, but I will note that support for trans issues, it lags the support that we're seeing for same-sex marriage, gay-lesbian relations. So we're not at the majority in support for a lot of transgender issues. So when we ask people if they think it's morally acceptable to change one's gender, we're at around 40% right now, and the highest we've gotten on that in our polling on it, which only goes back about 5 years, is 46. So that's something that people haven't really come around to the same degree that they have come around for same-sex marriage and other issues.
8: And when you look at political party identification alongside that data, how does it break down?
12: We're still seeing Republicans are very opposed. I think that's a lot of what we're seeing with transgender issues, about 5% are in support of changing one's gender. They think it's morally acceptable to do that. Certainly, we're getting much higher support among Democrats and independents, certainly a lot more among Democrats than independents, but still something just not quite getting the same kind of support that the other issues are.
8: Well, I want us to hear from Sarah, a mother in Austin, Texas, who has a 12-year-old trans daughter. We've changed her name to protect their family. Sarah has joined us on the show several times throughout the years to talk about what life has been like for them in Texas, and she sent us this update.
13: A recent change that has been especially cruel, that did not go through our normal legislative process, was a change made for behavioral health, mental health, therapy, and counselors for the state of Texas, and that they are no longer allowed to write letters of support for adolescents, transgender adolescents, to receive health care, which of course is no longer legal here in the state of Texas, but people have been seeking outside of the state of Texas. In addition to this, it's been especially hard to hear about the new decision that was made in regards to the detransition clinic being opened up.
8: Orion, last month we learned that Texas Children's Hospital is being mandated to create the country's first ever detransition clinic. It's part of a settlement agreement between the medical center, the Justice Department, and Texas Attorney General Ken Paxton. What do we know about the clinic and this agreement?
11: Right, so we're just getting new details. Texas Tribune has been really on top of this. The clinic, it will be mandated to provide a lot of services, including surgery, primary care, fertility counseling, psychiatry, endocrinology, psychotherapy. You know, and as someone who's been covering gender-affirming care for a long time, I read through this list, and to me, that sounds like it sounds the same as any other gender clinic. So, you know, obviously there's a political angle here where Texas has made it really clear that they do not want trans youth to transition to have access to these healthcare treatments. But in practice, I'm really curious what the difference actually will be for something being called a detransition clinic versus the gender-affirming care clinics we had before, because the services they're providing, they sound very similar.
8: Mm-hmm. Well, let's go back to our voicemail box. Here's another message we got from one of you.
14: Hi, I'm Reese from Davidson, North Carolina. And as a Gen X husband and parent to a queer teenager, my support for LGBTQ rights and issues is unwavering. And I am not remotely surprised that support for LGBTQ issues, because if there's one thing conservatives have proven, is that they will play the long game, especially when it comes to denying the rights of people who are not white. If you are not a white male with a compliant white female by your side, conservatives believe you deserve less rights. And the easiest group to target is the queer community.
8: We're here with Jeffrey Jones, a senior editor at Gallup, Andrew Flores, an associate professor of political science at American University, and Orion Rumler, a reporter covering LGBTQ healthcare at the 19th. There's still time to add your voice to the conversation. Email us at 1A@WAMU.org. I'm Jen White. You're listening to 1A. We also heard from Lisa, who emails, I live in Bloomington, Indiana, and am part of the LGBTQ plus community here. The state's governor, Mike Braun, just declared June Nuclear Family Month, stating that a family is a man, a woman, and their children. I see this as possibly emboldening bigots, but it might also have the effect of repulsing people who are alarmed at that sort of government overreach. Professor Flores, is there any tension within the Republican Party about how much LGBTQ issues should be a major part of the GOP platform?
10: That's a great question, and one that I thought I understood better earlier. These new Gallup data kind of show how much the members of the Republican Party can actually be polarized on these topics. It was, not too many years ago that it was over a majority of Republicans actually supported marriage equality. And the Respect for Marriage Act was passed by a bipartisan bill in Congress. And so to have these these topics end up becoming very, very divided is really like surprising to me. And it really shows that opinion change, like there was no expectation that attitudes would have changed around marriage equality back in 2008. And they did. And so there's fluidity. And so opinion change can also go in the opposite direction. And so this tells me what polarization can do.
8: But are you seeing within the GOP itself any tension around how much to focus on LGBTQ issues?
10: Well, I mean, there is definitely that, I forget his name right now, but the recent politician who posted a Twitter, an ex tweet that was around rejecting homosexuality in the United States. And he immediately pulled that down, I think about 20 minutes after he posted it. And it's very clear that that means that there's a difference in how the Republican Party wants to approach, I guess, questions of sexuality and gender, and then how that gets applied when it gets communicated to the public.
8: Well, we're still hearing from you. One of you emailed, in the past, I am a person who would have said that marriage should be between a man and a woman. My views on this subject have shifted. I've come to realize tolerance and love are more important than any person's opinions. And Doug in D.C. emails, perhaps some of the decline of support is the media preoccupation with identity politics and gays' own separatist behavior. For instance, many of my neighbors will be flying the rainbow flag this July 4th, not the stars and stripes. Orion, in your reporting, what have you learned about what may be driving some of these attitude shifts around LGBTQ issues, particularly among self-identified Republicans?
11: Right. Well, it's been really interesting. And I think it does go back to your question earlier about how has the party shifted. We did see in 2024, the Republican Party's official platform appeared to shift away from at least overtly opposing same-sex marriage, because before they changed it in 2024, they had a bunch of references to marriages between one man and one woman. They took that out in 2024, which, you know, we all thought was interesting. And within, like, it's also been interesting to see what individual Republicans believe. And I've also been curious to see, like, for example, when we look at how, like, right now, the federal government is trying to get its hands on trans kids' private medical data. That's something that, in my mind, might clash with conservative values about privacy and the government not getting in one's business. So I have been kind of curious to see the tension you're talking about and how it can, and at least from my perspective and some of the conversations I've had, that has been a point of tension for some folks when, even if they may think to themselves, I don't necessarily agree with this identity, but I can see in front of me the machine of the federal government coming down against these people, like getting into their business, getting into their lives. Some people just don't like that.
8: Jeff, really briefly, what are you still trying to understand about this data, or what are the next questions you're interested in asking?
12: Well, we're going to continue to track these attitudes. Like Andrew said, it's important for us to know where the public stands, and we can use that information to just get a sense of what the next steps are.
8: Well, that's Jeffrey Jones. He's a senior editor at Gallup. Jeff, thanks so much for joining us today. We're discussing how the U.S. is thinking about LGBTQ issues. Staying with us is Andrew Flores, an associate professor of political science at American University, and Orion Rumler, a reporter covering LGBTQ healthcare at the 19th. Still to come, is Virginia still for lovers? We hear why advocates in the Commonwealth are hoping to enshrine marriage equality in the Virginia Constitution this November. And how much could this change in opinion impact policy and law, especially when it comes to the Supreme Court ruling of Obergefell v. Hodges? That's just ahead. Jennifer in North Carolina emails, my son came out to me as a teenager in 2018. Although I worried about the difficulties he would face in his future, overall, I was optimistic about where the country was heading and that it would only get better. The last few years have been devastating. We'll be right back.

0: I'm Edgar B. Herwick III. Today on the Curiosity Desk, archaeologists just found evidence on the island of Cyprus that humanity's relationship with pigeons could date back as much as 1,000 years earlier than previous estimates. Why were early civilizations so keen on pigeons, and when did the kinship go so sour? Oh, and we'll also introduce you to a professional pigeon racer. Yeah, they exist. That's the Curiosity Desk, today at 1 on GBH 89.7.
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3: I'm Christina Quinn, in for Marjorie Egan. 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
6: Back to our conversation in a moment, but first a note about an upcoming show. A flesh-eating parasite called the New World Screwworm has been detected in the United States for the first time in decades. 5 cases have been confirmed in Texas and New Mexico, and a major outbreak could rattle the cattle industry and raise beef prices. On Thursday, we'll talk about the plan to combat it and what it means for the food on your plate. We'll also talk about ticks. Emergency room visits for tick bites were the highest in 10 years this April, according to the CDC. Lyme disease cases are approaching 500,000 a year, and ticks are now carrying diseases in parts of the country where they weren't found before. Have you or someone you know been affected by Lyme disease or another tick-borne illness? The number is 855-236-1212. Or maybe you're a rancher or veterinarian dealing with the screwworm threat, and you want to share your experience. Again, the number is 855-236-1A1A, or use our app, 1AVoxPop, and we'll get to your thoughts on Thursday. Now back to our discussion on the shifting views of LGBTQ issues in the U.S. We're here with Andrew Flores, an associate professor of political science at American University and a visiting scholar at the Williams Institute at the UCLA School of Law. His research focuses on attitude change and public policies affecting LGBTQ populations. Also with us, Orion Rumler, a reporter covering LGBTQ healthcare at the 19th. And we're hearing from you. Evan in South Dakota emails, it's obvious why support for the LGBTQ community is down. It's been targeted as the conservative culture war for the last decade. Hundreds of millions of dollars were spent during the 2024 election cycle, specifically attacking transgender rights and freedoms. We've seen red states banning bathroom use, evidence-based gender-affirming care, denying passports and driver's licenses, and more. Well, now let's bring in Narissa Rahman, the executive director of Equality Virginia. That's a statewide LGBTQ advocacy group. Narissa, welcome to the program.
7: Thank you so much for having me.
6: Now, your organization is pushing to enshrine marriage equality in Virginia's constitution. Residents will have a chance to vote on this in November. 20 years ago, Virginia voters decided to include language banning same-sex marriage in the state's constitution. Now, that language still stands today, but it's nullified because of the 2015 Supreme Court ruling in Obergefell v. Hodges, which requires states to recognize same-sex marriages. What's the reason behind this push?
7: You know, the reason behind this push is that we want to be proactive in ensuring that every Virginia couple, regardless of who you are, has the rights and protections to marry the person you love. We also want to ensure that our you know, our state constitution, a revered document, is reflective of our community that is that exists in Virginia. So this is really a proactive measure. It's looking to who our friends, families, and neighbors are, and saying that, you know, we respect your relationships. We honor that, and that we recognize the humanity of our fellow Virginians. And so this amendment, which, you know, really for us has been decades in the making, and has been work that has happened over a number of years since 2006, is really about our state recognizing and honoring all of those marriages equally.
6: You and your wife got married in Virginia 3 years ago. What does this campaign mean for you personally?
7: Yeah, you know, this campaign is personal to me, you know, not just as a Virginia voter that wants to do everything I can to ensure our Commonwealth is moving in the right direction, but it's also deeply personal and important for me and my wife. You know, Brianna and I got engaged in 2002. And she is my home. She's my best friend. You know, she's the person I'm building a life with. And we want that same, you know, that same privilege afforded to other couples, LGBTQ couples, or any couple in Virginia who is making such a critical and important decision. My wife and I were engaged, you know, close to the end of June. And a few days after getting engaged, you know, we saw the Supreme Court take action in the Dobbs decision and, you know, overturning Roe v. Wade. And so, you know, while we had that really beautiful moment of being engaged and celebrating that moment with our friends and family who were in town, the right of marriage equality immediately popped in our mind. And it's so easy to assume that a right is safe once a court has secured it. But yeah, this campaign is, I think, so deeply personal for many couples in Virginia, and that's really what we're fighting for.
6: Well, I'm going to go to another voicemail we got from one of you.
8: I'm gay. I've never been married, but I hope to be married one day, and it feels like that right could be taken away. My very best friend in the world, he is trans, and trans people are being targeted like never before, and that scares me. It scares him. It's his husband.
9: Something that I fear is that we're going to lose the right for gay marriage. You know, we've seen our right for abortion being taken away, which just a couple of years ago, I personally and a lot of people thought like that would never happen. We thought we were too, that we had learned too much to revert back to that. But the way I see, I fear that we're going to lose the right for gay marriage.
6: Thanks for those messages. Now, Narissa mentioned the 2022 Dobbs decision, and Justice Clarence Thomas released a concurring opinion saying the court should reconsider past rulings, including Obergefell. Professor Flores, how well-founded are these fears that Obergefell v. Hodges could be overturned?
10: Not unfounded, in the sense that if you can overturn Roe v. Wade, there's a huge chance that you can possibly overturn a lot of established precedent. I mean, look at what's going on currently with the Voting Rights Act, and how much effect does that law still have in our current polity. And so I'm hesitant to say that Obergefell will be overturned, but I am suspicious that the court might find many ways, just like the Voting Rights Act, to poke holes into precedent that makes things become less than equal. And as Justice Ginsburg said during oral arguments in Obergefell, like, is this marriage or is this skim milk marriage? And I think that's the question that might be on the top of my head. Like, how many holes can be poked in to what is marriage equality?
6: Orion, what kind of efforts are you seeing from other states in an effort to try to protect marriage equality in the face of pushback against LGBTQ people?
11: Right. So we've seen in the past couple of years, you know, states like, especially progressive states, like back in 2024, we saw California, Colorado, and Hawaii they all had ballot measures to protect the right of, you know, people of any genders to marry. We're talking about Virginia taking on this effort, which has been building for them for a long time. You know, lawmakers approved this marriage equality amendment in 2025. So now it's going to voters this fall. We've seen similar efforts in various states. So momentum has definitely been building for that. It hasn't been successful everywhere. But, you know, advocates are definitely pushing for this. We've seen pushes in Arizona and Nebraska in recent years as well.
6: Now, Narissa, you launched a campaign at the start of the month to get the word out to residents in Virginia about this ballot measure that would enshrine marriage equality into your state's constitution. What's your case to Virginians about why they should support this measure?
7: Yeah, last Monday on the first day of June, we launched Virginians for Marriage Equality, which is the campaign that will be there to, you know, educate and mobilize voters to support this amendment in November. You know, our goal over the next 5 months is to talk to as many Virginia voters as we can and encourage them also to have conversations with their friends, families, and neighbors about the things that matter most to us here in Virginia, which are really our freedoms and values. We want folks to, you know, remember and get to know their fellow neighbors, you know, the person they call their doctors or their school teachers, and extend a message that, you know, marriage is really more than just a piece of paper. This is also affording, you know, folks many rights and privileges. We want to ensure that when, you know, if my wife is ever sick in the hospital, I want to be able to, you know that I have the right to visit her. This has to do with adoption. Filing taxes. You know, there's so much that comes with marriage. We want to ensure that folks know that we can be, you know, really proactive here in Virginia.
6: And we've been talking about shifting attitudes around LGBTQ rights with this latest Gallup polling data tells us. What are you hearing from the Virginians you talk to about this?
7: You know, for the LGBTQ Virginians who were, you know, voting in 2006 and remember the amendment passing then, folks are ready to right this wrong. There are a lot of folks in the community that recognize what's at stake and are very familiar with the issue. There are a lot of allies in the community or general community members who we have to educate them on, you know, this ban exists in our constitution and we should remove it. And so I think our message is really twofold, is, you know, mobilizing the folks that we know will support it, but then also doing some education. I think a lot has changed in the last 20 years in Virginia, including more people coming here because of, you know, anti-transgender laws being passed in other states, and folks coming to Virginia who see us as a beacon of hope. And so we want to ensure that they're, like, aware of the opportunity that they have in November. And that's a beautiful thing we all get to do on Election Day, is to show that we care about our state and that we want to take care of each other.
6: We're talking to Narissa Rahman, the Executive Director of Equality Virginia. Also with us, Andrew Flores, an Associate Professor of Political Science at American University, and Orion Rumler, a reporter covering LGBTQ healthcare at the 19th. I'm Jen White. You're listening to 1A. And here's another message we got from you.
12: My name is Randy. I'm calling you from DeBary, Florida, near Orlando. Please discuss the influence of the church, in particular the evangelistic side of the church, and its both its voting bloc and its power.
13: As a member of the LGBTQ plus community in Alabama, I'm finding that most of my neighbors watch only right of center news formats. And those news formats, for example, Fox or America One, just provide a disproportionate coverage to transgender girls in girls and women's sports.
6: Thanks for those messages. I really wanted to focus in on that religion piece, Narissa. Some Virginia Republican lawmakers are against the measure you're advocating for. We reached out to Lynchburg State Senator Mark Peek. He said in a statement that his faith teaches him marriage is between one man and one woman and that he plans to campaign vigorously against the proposed amendment. According to Virginia Public Media, the number of Republicans voting against this proposal increased compared to a similar marriage measure in 2021. So what would you say to Republican lawmakers in your state?
7: Yeah, my message to them first is that, you know, they have constituents in their district that are same-sex couples, both married and unmarried. I believe the most recent census data we have is that there is at least one same-sex married couple in every county in Virginia. And so these Republican lawmakers have constituents in their district that are hoping and needing this amendment to pass in November. You know, this amendment is really about the right to marry and the freedom to marry. It is not forcing churches or religious leaders to perform weddings or any ceremonies that they don't want to. And in fact, their own governor in 2022, Republican Governor Glenn Youngkin, signed a bill that did a few things. One, it did say that marriage licenses in Virginia must be issued to any two people seeking a lawful marriage, regardless of who they are or who they love. And that language also included, language around religious freedom, clarifying that, you know, churches, faith leaders are not required to perform these weddings.
6: Well, let's get to one more of your emails. I'm queer and live in the ultra-red state of South Dakota. My state legislature passes anti-trans and anti-gay bills routinely every session. My hackles raise when I hear the top Democratic candidates say that they're going to leave trans queer rights and protections up to the states. You've been discussing the rise in intolerance from Republicans, but I think there's a lot of it happening among Democrats, too. They're willing to throw us red state queers under the bus in order to court the moderate vote. We have just about a minute left here. Orion, briefly, I'd love to hear your response to that, especially as you think about your reporting and what you're seeing there.
11: Right. There are definitely moderate Democrats running for office who have tempered language, or like they're a moderate Democrat who go to Pride events. Like Seth Moulton of Massachusetts, he was just at a Pride event and he was booed by, you know, a group of trans and queer people who are upset with him because he has made statements indicating that he does not, he doesn't have a blanket endorsement for trans girls in women's sports. So specifically the sports issue within trans rights has been a piece of trans rights that some moderate Democrats have made it clear they want to step away from while still supporting LGBTQ rights more broadly. So that is something we're starting to see heading into the next elections.
6: Well, we'll leave the conversation there for now. That's Orion Rumler, a reporter covering LGBTQ healthcare at the 19th. Also with us today, Andrew Flores, an associate professor of political science at American University. He's also a visiting scholar at the Williams Institute at the UCLA School of Law. And Narissa Rahaman, the executive director of Equality Virginia. That's a statewide LGBTQ advocacy group. Thanks to you all. We'll wrap on a couple of messages from you. Olivia emails, I'm an openly married lesbian living in a conservative community. My wife and I have been together for 18 years. We're raising two children. What has always been perplexing to me is the disconnect between personal relationships and public policy. Many people who know and care about our family would say they support and love us, yet may oppose equal rights or protections for LGBTQ people. I've never fully understood that gap, but so few people understand the true implications of rolling back rights on the lives of people they truly love. Today's producer was Michelle Harbin. This program comes to you from WAMU, part of American University in Washington, distributed by NPR. I'm Jen White. Thanks for listening, and we'll talk again tomorrow. This is 1A.

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7: I'm Jim Browdy, head of BPR and GBH and NEPM, live from the library. All eyes are on Maine's primary today, so we'll start the show getting your thoughts on the latest Graham Plattner drama. Is he damaged goods going into the final with Susan Collins? Or is all that matters is beating a Trump-friendly United States senator? Then it's Axios' business editor Dan Primack on the SpaceX IPO and Elon Musk becoming a trillionaire. Then CNN's John King on national politics.
8: I'm Marjorie Egan. In the second hour, it's NBC Sports Boston's Trenny Casey with a World Cup preview and an NBA championship review. We'll check in with the MSPCA's Kara Holmquist on a new bill that would ban the sale of dogs, cats, rabbits in pet stores. And we'll end the show with you, inspired by the loud booing of Trump at the Knicks game. We're wondering, does Donald Trump just ruin everything? Weigh in next on BPR Live from the Boston Public Library.
9: Live from NPR News in Washington, I'm Corva Coleman. There are primary elections in four states today: Maine, Nevada, North Dakota, and South Carolina. In Nevada, the gubernatorial primary has drawn national attention. Democrats who are running for the nomination include Nevada State Attorney General Aaron Ford and Washoe County Commissioner Alexis Hill. On the Republican side, incumbent Governor Joe Lombardo is facing six GOP challengers. NPR's Sage Miller says Democrats want to take on Lombardo, who has been endorsed by President Trump.
10: Democrats believe they have a shot at winning the office. That's because Trump is pretty unpopular in Nevada at the moment. Tourism is down in a state that really relies on it. Gas is expensive. The war in Iran is unpopular. His immigration and tariff policies aren't boding well. And all of that is making it harder for Republican Nevada Governor Joe Lombardo to keep his job in November.
9: NPR's Sage Miller reporting. Russia's government is acknowledging that weeks of Ukrainian drone attacks are behind recent shortages of gasoline in parts of the country. From Moscow, NPR's Charles Maines has details.
11: Russia's energy ministry said an uptick in enemy aerial attacks was to blame for gas shortages in several regions of southern Russia. That includes the Crimean Peninsula, which Russia illegally seized from Ukraine in 2014, where long lines outside gas stations amid strict fuel rationing have become the new normal. Ukraine says its strikes on Russian energy infrastructure are aimed at limiting the Kremlin's windfall from surging global energy prices amid conflicts in the Middle East. Their impact has seen a reduction of Russia's oil export capacity by up to 40%, according to some estimates, even as Russian President Vladimir Putin has insisted the attacks have had minimal negative impact on Russia's larger economy. Charles Maines, NPR News, Moscow.
9: The World Health Organization says more than 100 confirmed Ebola deaths have been reported in Democratic Republic of the Congo. The United States is trying to set up a quarantine facility in Kenya to treat Americans who may have the disease. Michael Koloki reports protesters against the facility are demonstrating in Kenya.
12: Protesters in the central Kenyan town of Nanyuki shouted slogans, calling on authorities to block a planned U.S. Ebola quarantine facility at a nearby military base. Business was disrupted as police engaged demonstrators in running battles. Last month, the White House said that the U.S. was setting up a facility in Kenya, where Americans who had been exposed to Ebola would be quarantined. A Kenyan court later temporarily blocked those plans. Meanwhile, authorities in the Democratic Republic of Congo say the presence of armed groups is hampering efforts to assist communities affected by the Ebola outbreak. For NPR News, I'm Michael Koloki in Nairobi.
9: The Pentagon says a U.S. military helicopter went down near the Strait of Hormuz yesterday. Two crew members aboard were safely rescued. This is NPR.
13: Good morning. With the latest from the GBH newsroom, I'm Henry Santoro. Hampshire College says it will remain open through the end of the calendar year after all. From our higher ed desk, GBH's Kirk Carapezza reports the alternative liberal arts school in Amherst is reversing course yet again.
14: In April, Hampshire announced its closure, saying it would shut down after its fall semester at the end of 2026. Then last week, the school's president, Jennifer Chrysler, said financial challenges could accelerate that plan, leaving a fall semester off the table. Now, Chrysler says Hampshire has obtained enough funds to stay open through the autumn after all. The college had limped along for years, struggling to maintain enrollment and control costs. Kirk Carapezza, GBH News.
13: And speaking of education, a big tip of the hat goes to the communication students in the Worcester Public School System for picking up 4 national awards for their communications work. The Worcester Guardian reports the communications team was recognized for video, photography, and social media projects designed to connect students with families and the community. The honors were announced on June 5th by the National School Public Relations Association. It marks the third consecutive year the district's communications team has received national recognition from the organization. The awards come as school districts increasingly rely on digital platforms, video, and social media to communicate with families about academic programs, school events, and district initiatives. Red Sox and Tampa Bay Rays at it again tonight in Florida. It is 78 degrees. This is GBH News.
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8: He's Jim Browdy. I am Marjorie Egan. 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Thank you. We're going to be back here tomorrow. Senator Ed Markey's going to Zoom in. On Thursday, we're going to be joined by Rhode Island Senator. He's not going to be here. He's going to Zoom in to White House. He's going to be with us. And Rachel Rollins, she was the DA of Suffolk County. She's running again for that office. Her first interview with Jim and Shirley Young. We're going to hear that on Thursday as well. Good morning, Jim.
7: You know, before we start, see the headline behind you, Trump, Iran deal could come in 2 or 3 days. Is there anybody on the planet who believe, I mean, maybe it could come in 2 or 3 days. I mean, can you believe about it? There's not a word that crosses his lips.
8: I know.
7: That you can.
8: And he keeps saying they can't have a nuclear weapon, they can't have a nuclear weapon. I mean, maybe he'll get there. I don't know. I'm suspicious. But anyway.
7: In any case, it's primary day in Maine, as you just heard. And even though we can't vote in Maine, and most of our listeners can't vote in Maine, some can, doesn't mean we can't talk about one Graham Plattner, the oyster farmer, Marine Corps veteran, one-time Nazi tattoo wearer, and kick sexter in chief. By the end of today, we'll know the results of the primary, whether Plattner will face Susan Collins for the U.S. Senate in November, and how much of his expected vote was damaged by a recent New York Times report. We've discussed Plattner's candidacy with you, but not since the sexting controversy. And since then, the New York Times this past weekend published a story citing, quote, unsettling behavior from some of the women he dated.
16: in his 20s and 30s, actually one a little more recently. They describe him as sometimes volatile and toxic, physically threatening, a heavy drinker and philanderer. Actually, sounds like a perfect fit for the U.S. Senate, to tell you the truth. And one woman in particular, whose credibility has been questioned by some as a Republican operative, said he actually knew about that the Nazi tattoo was a Nazi tattoo, despite what he said recently. And he laid hands on her, didn't hit her or anything. She went out of her way to say that, but pulled her out of a cab by her arm, etc. So many high-profile Democrats who endorsed Blattner sticking with him. Elizabeth Warren, Bernie Sanders, Ro Khanna, the congressperson from California. Are you sticking with him? Even if you can't vote in Maine, do you want to see him succeed? Do you want to see anyone but Collins succeed? Reminder, she's the reason we have Brett Kavanaugh on the Supreme Court and has voted with Trump 96% of the time. Or has Plattner, have the revelations about Plattner just been too much? And your view is he does not deserve your vote. There's a Democrat from Massachusetts, Jake Auchincloss, congressman, said before the most recent set of revelations that what he had heard about him was disqualifying. And as you know, Janet Mills, the current governor, while she suspended her campaign, she is still on the ballot in Maine today. Our number is 877-301-8970. To call or text. Where are you on all this? I think I know, but where are you?
8: Well, I mean, obviously this guy is has done a lot of very, very bad things. I don't think he's been truthful about the bad things he's done. I think obviously he knew about these situations with these other women, and they've got very credible stories. But I see this as a national emergency. I mean, we've got 2.5 more years of this guy. Most political pundits think if Democrats can't win in Maine, that the Democrats aren't going to win the Senate. That means that Donald Trump has 2.5 more years to put people on the Supreme Court. That could be an absolute total disaster for this country for decades to come. So in this case, he seems like a bad guy. I said before I cut him a lot of slack because he went through 4 tours of duty and saw a lot of horrible things, and I think he legitimately suffered from PTSD. And I've never fought in a war, so I'm not going to criticize somebody who fought in a war for those kinds of things. He's a troubled guy. But look at what the alternative is. The alternative is 4 more years with a guy who's cut everybody's cancer research, gas prices through the roof, food through the roof. He was found civilly liable for sexual assault in New York State. If he'd done what he did there in Massachusetts, he would have been found civilly liable for rape. He's got a guy head of national security that's going to try to make a mockery of the election, say these elections are stolen. He's decimated the DOJ. And most of all, to me, climate. Climate. We got the alpha gal. I was mispronouncing it the other day. It's alpha gal, not alpha gal, Marjorie. Alpha gal. I mean, we have got a climate change emergency that Donald Trump is making worse every single day. So, for my money, the old Louisiana quote by Edwin Edwards, Jim.
16: It's one of the best quotes of all time. Go ahead.
8: Yeah. Well, this is a great one from Edwin Edwards. He said on the eve of his own re-election, the only way I lose this election is if I get caught in bed with a dead girl or a live boy. As far as we know, Greg Plattner has not been caught in bed with a dead girl or a live boy. I mean, it's a pretty bad situation, but I think this is a national emergency. So
16: left something out, which I think really matters. I am troubled by a lot of his behavior, too. Let me read you something he said. Unlike, for example, Paxton in Texas and the President of the United States, who not only admit to nothing that they've done wrong, but double down on it. Here's Plattner. Throughout this campaign, I've been open about what was a very dark period of my life, where I struggled with undiagnosed PTSD, too often self-medicated with alcohol, far from a perfect boyfriend. I take responsibility for all that. I wish I'd been better. Any characterization beyond that is false. He's talking about the physical stuff. And I believe politically motivated. So, it doesn't excuse it, but at least he takes some accountability. I have to say, you know what troubled me, and maybe I'm exaggerating, but it's too much. I think it was Friday night, Saturday night, one of these nights, I actually watched his whole town hall on Fox News Digital. Did you ever hear of that?
8: I have heard of that.
16: You have? Yeah. Well, I watched the whole thing. And what troubled me was he spoke at length, I thought pretty eloquently. He had some people come up on the stage. It was a prepared thing. I'll play one piece of that in a minute. And then he had questions, and he never mentioned, it was a couple of days after the New York Times most recent revelations,
17: Don't you think the way to deal with that is to deal with that rather than not even mention that it came out?
8: I think he's not truthful. I think he knew that, something more about that Nazi tattoo than he says he does. But like I said, to me, this is an emergency, and I don't think we can. I'm afraid we won't make it 2.5 more years with this guy running the country for a whole lot of reasons that I've mentioned. Not to mention, you know, just the corruption is just stunning. Anyway,
17: so, Jamie,
8: by the way, where are you?
17: I,
8: would you

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1: Hey, good morning. I haven't called here in a minute, but it's nice to talk to you.
2: You too. Thanks for calling. What's up?
1: Well, first of all, I have to say, Jim, I was very put off by your lead, as if the most important things to think about today, Graham Plattner's problems and things that he's been through and he's admitted to. As if, as Marjorie says, we have a national emergency on our hands. And I don't understand. I think you're playing into what the Republicans want us to be talking about when that's the most important
2: Robert, obviously you've never heard the show before, because what you want us to be talking about, we talk about every single day and will talk about more today. However, a critical way to rein in the man who you want to talk about, as Marjorie said a few minutes ago, is making sure, say the Democrats and independents, and I guess some Republicans who support Plattner, that Plattner is elected as the Democratic senator. So with all due respect, Robert, we can't talk about Trump from 11 to 1, 5 days a week, if that's what you're looking for. Unfortunately, there are other things going on. Go ahead.
1: Can I ask you one more question?
2: Sure.
1: Does either one of you have any experience in your family or personal life with veterans who have suffered from PTSD?
2: As a matter of fact, yes. So what's your point?
1: And I do, and I just want to say, from what I've seen with Graham Plattner, I think he has come a long way in excising many of his demons. Because I have firsthand experience of people who are unrecovered 20 years later.
2: Robert, he's been married 2.5 years. He's been sexting 6 to 12 women while he's been married.
3: Thank you for the call. I do think that plays into a lot of people's thinking. I mean, you've heard him talk about watching his buddy basically get blown to bits right next to him in a car when he was in Iraq. So I think people...
2: But that's not the right question, with all due respect to Robert. The issue is not, do you have empathy for someone who suffered, and by the way, suffered in service to his country. Mm-hmm. I hope almost everybody does. The issue, Robert, is should he be a United States senator? And obviously, even though I'm not crazy about what he's done, whether it's PTSD related or not, my vote is yes, and Marjorie's is as well. But thank you for your call.
3: Here's the anonymous texter says, this guy behaved like Pete Hegseth. Find a better candidate, Maine. But texter, we must say, first of all, Pete Hegseth's own mother said he was a bum. I mean, that hasn't happened with Graham Plattner's mother. And the problem is, I think the only other person is Janet Mills, and Janet Mills, most people think, could not win against Susan Collins. So I think that's what they got. That's all they got is Graham Plattner.
2: Marty, by the way, before you take the next call, we're going to speak to John King a little bit. And John, I think we'll have an answer about... Looking at these numbers, everybody says Plattner is going to beat Mills today. The question is by what margin?
3: Yeah.
2: And we'll talk to John about whether or not there'll be worrisome numbers vis-a-vis the fall, vis-a-vis November, if Plattner's, let's say, only at 65% or something.
3: Yeah,
2: like
3: a lot of people in Maine, obviously they've told different reporters, including people from CNN and from The Globe and New York Times and every place, that they've changed their mind. So we'll see how many do change their mind. Marty from Brookline, thank you for calling.
2: Hey, Marty.
4: Hey, I haven't talked to you for a while.
2: Oh, hey, Marty. How are you?
4: I'm good. How are you guys doing?
2: Good.
4: I'm glad to agree with both of you, unlike your Middle East stuff. But anyway, so my take on this, and I've taken a little interest because my niece and her family's up in Maine, and I really find annoying the reference to character, that they say that he's got a character flaw. The article in the New York Times was really grossly exaggerated. That I'm looking at the headline right now. Plattner could be unsettling, some women say. And they had three ex-girlfriends from 10 years ago. So getting back to the character issue, it seems to me the issue of character is important for Susan Collins. She has a terrible political character. And Marjorie talked about Plattner was not truthful. What is she truthful about Kavanaugh, the Kavanaugh?
3: Great point.
2: Can you explain, Marjorie? I know we assume most people know what

0: she said about Kavanaugh after she interviewed him prior to the vote. You want to share with people what we're
1: all
0: talking about?
1: Well, the big issue was Kavanaugh going to overturn a Roe v. Wade? And Susan Collins said she'd talked to him. He'd come to her office, and he assured her that he was, you know, his precedent was going to stand, and he was going to stick with the law. And then she went and voted for him anyway. And then, of course, he ended up voting to overturn Roe v. Wade. But the big rap against her is she votes with Trump almost all the time, except when it doesn't matter. There's no sticking her neck out there. And so I think she does have a problem with...
0: Marty, can I ask you one last question? Are you saying that character should not be an issue when people decide who to vote for, or in this case it shouldn't? What are you saying?
2: No, what I'm saying is the character issue is being misstated as his personal character versus her
0: political character. Got it.
2: You know, I'm more concerned with her voting record. She votes for all the cabinet members. She voted for the DHS budget bill last week.
1: Yeah.
2: And she's a 96%
1: with Trump. Yeah.
0: She is. Marty, thanks.
1: You know,
0: nice to hear from you.
1: That's an important distinction. And I think the most classic example of that is right here in Massachusetts with Ted Kennedy. I mean, most people think, I certainly think, that Ted Kennedy left a woman in a car to drown, and she drowned, and he knew she was in that car. And boy, I mean, it doesn't get much worse than that, does it? But what did he do for the next 30 years or 40 years, I think, is
0: Catholics he's the greatest senator who ever lived.
1: Doing penance for the horrible thing he did. Now, he never admitted he did it, and he probably should have admitted he did it. He never did, but he did a great job as a senator. But listen, this is what Mike and JP says, and I think this is very important. Plattner has acknowledged and apologized.
0: Yeah, I just read it.
1: He's not... Oh, you just read it.
0: I read what he said,
1: He's... And most politicians haven't come close. And by the way, in terms of the things in the New York Times piece, it did talk about some stuff that raises your eyebrow. I mean, how this woman, Fifield, I think it's... What's her
0: Fifield,
1: first name?
0: Fifield, yeah.
1: Yeah, her first name is Lindsay Fifield, said that he grabbed her by the shoulder, sometimes hard enough to leave marks. He yanked her out of a cab by her wrist. At one point, they were fighting. They had been drinking heavily. He twisted her arm behind her back and shoved her into a bedroom and held the door closed until she said, he said she should calm down. He said...
0: He denies all the physical contact things, by the way.
1: He denies the physical contact things, yes. And he said, it didn't cause an injury. It didn't break my arm. He never hit me. He never punched me. So that's what she said about him in terms of physical stuff. And he does deny it. She also talks about him keeping an AR-15 lying around his apartment and sharpening an axe while he was watching TV. So I don't know what to make of that.
0: Dean and Leverett, hey.
3: Good morning.
0: And
3: good morning, faithful listener here.
0: Thank you very much.
3: So I just wanted to add about Lindsay Fifield, who you just mentioned, that in the New York Times there was a line, and it hasn't been picked up on or talked about, but that she's currently works as a Republican media strategist somewhere. And I thought, well, that's interesting. She piles on late and piles on hard, but nobody's picking up on this business about who she works for and why she'd have a reason to dump on Plattner at this point.
0: Well, you know, Dean, if I may, I think that's true, but there's a woman we haven't mentioned here, Genevieve McDonald, is that her name, who worked for the campaign, who is the woman to whom Plattner's wife disclosed the sexting information. She left the campaign and then disclosed it to the press. She is, from what I understand, she was a big-time Plattner person who said she was disillusioned. She's not a Republican operative. So there's some people who I think are, well, a lot of people are criticizing her for disclosing that confidence. There are a significant number of women who've been critical of him who don't have any credibility questions about their politics at all. So would you not agree?
3: Oh, I agree with that.
0: Okay.
3: No, completely agree with that. He's got a lot to answer for, and I think he's taken responsibility even with reticence.
0: That's important.
3: As Marjorie said, even with a bit of reticence, which, believe me, as a guy, I must confess, I get it.
0: Dean,
3: yeah,
0: thanks for we really appreciate your call. Thanks so much.
1: In terms of her politics, she's affiliated with Independent Women, this conservative group, but she has insisted her political beliefs have nothing to do with her choice to come forward. She worked briefly on Nikki Haley's 2024 presidential campaign, and before that, the Heritage Foundation, which is conservative, a think tank, but she has not been involved with any campaign, including Susan Collins' campaign, and the Times verified that. She's not had no connection to the campaign of Susan Collins.
0: A couple of Maine voters have texted us. Here's Bob from Maine. Plattner needs to resign his campaign immediately. He will not beat Susan Collins. He's losing support among women and others who refuse to vote for an unworthy candidate. Kathy from Maine. I'm going to vote for Graham now. Maine is a different place in Massachusetts and New York, and his network and following are huge. So.
1: And the fourth anonymous texter, the third one, voters have to hold their nose, vote for Plattner, and hope he doesn't turn into Fetterman. And Fetterman has made a pledge. Senator Fetterman has made a pledge.
0: Let's see how you explain this one. No, why don't you do it, Marjorie?
1: Well, you can look this one up. I'm not going to repeat it.
0: He criticized.
1: Yeah, he said.
0: No, Plattner criticized in that town hall. Yes. He mentioned Fetterman critically, and right. Fetterman responded. What did he say?
1: Fetterman vows to ditch his hoodie and wear a suit if Graham Plattner proves he didn't send certain kind of explicit photographs to minors.
0: Yes. By the way, there's no evidence that...
1: No evidence of that.
0: ...that he's doing that.
1: Okay.
0: David from Maine.
1: Hi, great. David.
0: Hello, David. Welcome.
4: Hi. How are you? I'm...
1: Good.
4: First time, long time.
0: We're glad you called. Thank you.
4: So I used to live in Boston for 40 years.
0: Mm-hmm.
4: And now living up in Bar Harbor, so I feel like I have a little bit of an interesting perspective.
0: Please.
4: On Graham. But it's the general feeling is that from Mainers is that everybody else should butt out, that we're voting for Graham, and that's the best way to beat Susan Collins.
0: Is that what you're, do you have any hesitation, or you're all in?
4: You talk about Fetterman. There's a little bit of me that wonders about that, but I've been to two of his meetings here in Bar Harbor and one in University of Maine in Orono, and he's a great speaker, very charismatic.
0: He is.
4: And I just feel like, first we have to beat Susan Collins, and I do feel a little bit of that kind of naivete of, is he really going to be able to be effective in today's Washington, D.C.? But I think he's the best candidate.
0: David, thank you for your call. We really call us again, and thanks for weighing in as you're voting there.
1: I guess he is charismatic. There's an awful lot of women here. There's six women telling this, and there's three other women telling that. There's a lot of women involved in this.
0: By the way, that town hall that I mentioned.
1: A lot of girlfriends.
0: Well, I was hoping he would at least reference the New York Times story and respond in the way I just read. I think that was around the sexting thing. I'm not sure. He is a very effective speaker. You know what he also said, which was interesting, and I didn't fact check this, so my apologies. He said that the night when I saw him do his town hall was his 83rd town hall of this campaign, and that Susan Collins in her last term has done none, meaning not appeared before audiences that were open to anybody who wanted to walk in. We can squeeze one more in.
1: Okay, let's go to Nancy in Cambridge. Hi, Nancy.
0: Hello, Nancy.
5: Hi. Thanks for taking my call.
0: Of course.
5: Let's see, I have an echo. I guess there's nothing.
0: That's our fault.
5: I can do about
0: We're
5: it.
0: We're fine. Thank you.
5: Okay. I moved to Cambridge a month ago from Maine. And
0: oh.
5: I question the idea that Janet Mills couldn't beat Susan Collins. She's very well respected in Maine, and I wonder if there's going to be a groundswell of women who are going to vote for her. That's who I would be voting for if I were voting.
0: You're not still a Maine voter, obviously.
5: No, I'm not. I'm thankful that I'm not.
0: Nancy,
1: well,
0: you only
1: we'll
0: have
1: see.
0: 20 seconds.
1: We'll see what happens
0: quickly.
1: Today. Could be.
0: Why, most polls show, at least until a week ago, Plattner crushing Mills. Why do you think that is?
5: You know, he's young. He is charismatic. His message has resonated, but I think people are disillusioned. I certainly am after all the revelations.
0: Nancy, thank you much for your perspective. We really appreciate it.
1: Okay, we are out of time. Thank you for your calls and your texts. Coming up, have this quick break. Dan Primack, Axios Business Editor, joins us to tell us what the heck is going on with the economy, our 401ks, and all these IPOs, including the one involving Elon Musk. I'm Marjorie Egan. He's Jim Browder. 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

0: I'm Jared Bowen. 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
4: 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Thursday, Senator Whitehouse from Rhode Island will zoom in. Also on Thursday, Rachel Rollins, the former Suffolk DA and U.S. attorney who wants to be the Suffolk DA again, will do her first interview. 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
5: Thanks for having me.
4: Pleasure.
6: So tell us about Elon Musk, SpaceX IPO. This could be like a $1 trillion deal?
5: Yeah, so it's supposed to happen on Thursday night. It's going to price, which means people can start buying SpaceX stock on Friday morning, or probably actually Friday afternoon. This will be the largest initial public offering of a company in the United States ever, and it's not even close. It's not like, you know, maybe it'll be a little more. No. It's going to smash, probably double the prior record. He's going to raise around $85 billion. None of it's him selling or other employees selling. It's all coming from the company, and it would be worth about at the price they want, $1.75 trillion. Just for context, that would make it one of the 10 most valuable companies in on any U.S. exchange, more than Walmart, companies like that, still behind Amazon and a few others, but not by much. It would be worth more than Tesla.
4: And the only thing I'm worried about, I want to be sure, he will end up being a trillionaire by the end of the week, because I'm
5: paper,
4: really
5: yes.
4: nervous about it.
5: On
4: That's
5: paper,
4: great.
5: Yeah,
4: thank
5: look,
4: goodness.
5: He'll be able to buy a cup of coffee.
4: Okay, so I have to say, so we know there are three big IPOs,
6: yeah.
4: from what I understand, Anthropic, OpenAI, and this. Why do we mere mortals care about this?
5: For a few reasons. One, even though it's not going to be immediate, all three of these companies, given their size, they'll all end up in the so-called big public indexes eventually, the S&P 500. SpaceX is going to be the NASDAQ 100 on day one. They changed their rules to allow that. What that basically means is, even if you're not somebody who is actively trading stocks and, you know, buying SpaceX shares or selling OpenAI shares when they become public, if you've got a 401k, chances are you're exposed to it, because the 401ks and all these other retirement plans, they buy into these indexes. They're heavily exposed to these indexes. So if these companies go up, and the biggest companies have a real outsized impact on the S&P 500, it's one of the reasons we hear so much about NVIDIA, because it's currently the most valuable company in the world. When NVIDIA does well, your 401k probably goes up, even if the other 499 yeah. companies went down.
6: So bottom line, it's probably going to be good for people's 401ks.
5: If the stock does well, it should be, yeah.
6: Okay. Let me just do another 401k thing really quick. You were talking about, in one of your pieces, about Trump rule for private equity in these 401ks and what people think about it. What should we think about it? This is apparently going to happen because he wants it to happen. But
5: and the industry wants it to happen very badly. You know, the private equity industry, which is massive now, right? There was a reporter I remember a couple of years ago from the Wall Street Journal who lived in New York City, and she tried to go a week without purchasing or using any service that was owned by private equity. She made it half a day. She couldn't pull it off. So private equity is everywhere. It owns pieces of everything. However, most people can't invest in it. You can maybe if you're part of a state pension fund. State pension plans are big investors. College endowments are big investors, et cetera. But 401ks have not been allowed in. They are about to be, or at least they've been allowed in, but there's been a lot of legal restrictions. It's made it practically impossible. That's going to change. And then the big question becomes, if you're somebody who's got one of these 401ks, is the risk premium. Private equity is potentially very lucrative. It's also much higher risk than our other things, and there's less transparency for average investors.
6: But there's also a lot of hostility toward it. Every time you go to the vet or the dentist or even the doctor's office that have been taken over by these private equity firms, all you hear is complaints about that. You know, so I worry that that's...
5: You do. I personally think some of that's overstated. There are good private equity firms. There are bad private equity firms, just like there are good public companies and bad public companies and good politicians and bad politicians. Private equity is in this for profit, right?
6: The complaint, the cost.
5: You've seen the cost. On the other hand, the people who are selling to private equity, that's the physicians, that's the doctors, that's the vets. Are they looking for profit? Yes. I mean, you could argue ultimately they need the companies to do well and businesses, you know, if the company goes bankrupt or struggles, private equity gets nothing out of that. But look, it's become kind of part of our lives. And with this new rule, it's going to get integrated more, not just into us as consumers, but also us as investors.
6: Okay. But it's not bad necessarily for your 401k.
5: It's not necessarily bad. Private equity's had decent returns over the years.
6: Okay.
4: When Marjorie asks, you don't know Marjorie well enough, Dan, I do. When Marjorie asks one follow-up question, it's because she's a good journalist and cares about what the audience is.
5: The second she's looking at her pet.
4: No, second, right. Might be on the merits. When you get to three, which we just did, she's calculating the impact on her. You have a 403B here, by the way.
6: I have a 403B.
4: It's a variation on the theme.
5: Let me say one thing. It's a very long-term asset class. So unlike, say, a SpaceX stock that could go up 5% or go down 5% in a day. Private equity, you're talking about 10-year time frames.
4: Write that down, Marjorie.
6: Okay, 10-year time frame. Now, you also talked about Trump getting into the AI stuff.
4: Well, buying chunks of a lot of things,
6: well,
4: right?
6: Well, he has. And equity in private companies, I mean, isn't this kind of borderline socialism? Isn't that what we call
5: it? Yeah, no, I think I keep writing it as quasi-socialism, but no, it's socialism. That is what socialism is in terms of state capital and economics. It absolutely is. I mean, when it comes to this stuff, Trump and Bernie Sanders are really close. Yeah. I think they'd both be horrified to hear that, but it's true.
6: Yeah, but Bernie Sanders, then you think of yourself with these data centers all being built all over the place, up everybody's water and electrical bills and all that kind of stuff. Why shouldn't the citizens of America have a big piece of the action?
4: Explain a little bit more what he's doing.
5: Sure. So what Trump has been doing, so this started, there was something, I don't know if you remember, a couple of years ago called the CHIPS Act. This was under Biden and Gina Raimondo, the former governor of Rhode Island. And the CHIPS Act was basically this idea of, oh my goodness, the United States doesn't actually make any chips anymore, any semiconductors. It's all made overseas, and we need those for everything, our cars, our phones, et cetera. Let's onshore it. So we, the government, are going to provide these big grants to companies to do this, to build factories and what they call fabs in the U.S. Trump took that money and said, okay, we're still going to use it for that, but rather than just giving you the money and in exchange the taxpayers, you know, getting onshored semiconductor manufacturing, we, the government, are going to take a equity stake, shares, in exchange for the money. Trump is a professional investor. He views, even though he's now president and a public servant, he views this through the same lens. Now, so he's done that in a lot. So the U.S. government owns part of Intel. It owns parts of a bunch of quantum computing companies, some mining companies, which mine critical materials. Now he wants to expand that to the big AI labs, OpenAI, Anthropic. He hasn't talked to SpaceX yet, but we'll see.
6: And again, is that good for the American people? I mean, all this meddling.
4: If he wins, it's good, right?
5: It could be good financially. And look, Bernie Sanders wants to do it differently, right? He wants to basically apply a 50% tax, say, on OpenAI and take 50%. The Trump plan would be much smaller, 2 or 3%, probably with OpenAI actually just ceding the shares, giving it to the So there's a value to this potentially, right? If you believe that these companies are going to become so all-encompassing, not $1 trillion or $2 trillion, but, you know, $20, $30 trillion companies, and also put a bunch of people out of work, so the government's going to have to figure out how to pay them. There's value to that. The downside to it, though, is, and look, usually this is Republicans talking about picking winners and losers. There's some perverse financial incentives. You know, if the U.S. government is reliant now, or in the future, on OpenAI or Anthropic, say, getting bigger, right? Because that's where that's how we're going to pay pensioners. That's how we're going to pay Social Security. We need these companies to get bigger. Well, the regulations then or potential regulations always get shut down, because what's best for OpenAI and Anthropic is now suddenly best for the U.S. government, even if there are sorts of other downstream concerns.
4: You know, the beauty of you comparing Sanders and Trump there is it gives us an opportunity to do something that Marjorie loves when I do, is tell a story for the 10,000th time.
6: Oh, here we go.
4: So I will, since you haven't heard it, Dan Primack. When Marjorie and I were in New Hampshire for a week for the primary in 2016, we worked hard to find people in the street who were uncommitted and find out who they were deciding between. And the vast majority of the uncommitted people who we encountered were deciding between Sanders and Trump because of that different approach to sort of populism in both these guys.
5: Which, the thing, what's interesting though, Sanders's argument when it comes to, say, OpenAI or taking a stake, I mean, part of it's economic, part of it's also kind of fear, right? Like, let's have people have some control over this. Trump's isn't. Trump wouldn't really have any control. And Trump so far has been on the so-called accelerationist side of AI, which has been go do what you want to do. There had been some talk, for example, that they were going to have an executive order, which was going to be kind of like an FDA, the Food and Drug Administration, for AI, where if you were coming out, if you were OpenAI or someone else with a new model, the government basically had to approve it before it could go out into the wild and get used because of cybersecurity concerns, bioterrorism concerns. Trump's EO, though, last week basically just kicked the can down the road. He got a phone call, I believe, about 6 or 7 hours before he was going to sign it from David Sachs, who used to be his AI czar, who is very libertarian. He is very pro-AI, and talked him out of it.
4: So who other than the Anthropic guy in that industry is even remotely not for the accelerator approach, as you
5: described? Sam Altman of OpenAI talks a good game on it. I mean, Sam is, you know,
4: but
5: Sam,
4: Anthropic lost contracts and got put on that risk list because
5: they
4: of it,
5: did.
4: Right?
5: They did. They are also the ones who have created Mythos, which is this model that we can't, when I say we, all of us can't use yet because it creates these massive cybersecurity risks. The question, Anthropic, yes, you could argue they're the best of a group of bad actors if that's how you view it. But it's not like they've shut down. It's not like they've said, you know what, we shouldn't be making these things. You know, we should stop making the dangerous material. They're just doing it a slightly different way.
6: So, but don't you think, you hate to think there's going to have to be one terrible mishap, but the first time there is some kind of mishap, I can't imagine what that would be, with AI and non-regulation, you know what's going to hit the fan. I think they're going to wind up getting
5: it. Will, I mean,
6: at some point.
5: I mean, Sam Altman's already said that he thinks somebody could probably use these technologies to create a new bioweapon. He said that, like, today. Like, you know, somebody could already do it. And look, this isn't that different than early internet conversations, right? Oh, my God, you can use this to learn how to make a bomb. You don't have to, you know, go to the library and get 30 books. We're in the BPL. I think you can probably figure out how to make a bomb here, too. But it's a lot easier to do, you know, just sitting on your laptop.
4: Okay, so the question we will ask you every single time you're here until this war is over, which is probably going to be never. Donald Trump says every time he's asked, a minute and a half after the war is over, which is going to happen in the next 2 or 3 days, of course, prices of everything are going to go down immediately. Normal people say that is totally not true. What is the reality? Let's assume it were to end in the next 30, 60 days. What's the time frame for prices to go down? Not just oil, but those things that are dependent upon gas and oil. And how far down are they likely to go? Not back to where they were pre-February 28th.
5: We have seen gas prices go down significantly over the past 2 weeks. They'll go down, but it will take months and months. I mean, to get back to pre-war levels, assuming nothing else, right? Because you don't know what the other variables are that could jump in. Oh, you're talking quarters, you know, 3, 4, 5, 6 months. And remember, when Trump ran for president, he didn't talk about slowing inflation down below where it was. He talked about reversing it. He talked about how prices weren't going to just stop rising. They were going to go down. There's no reason to believe that's coming.
4: Well, if that's the case, speaking of inflation, I don't know when the Fed meets next. When's their next thing?
5: I should know that and don't.
4: You should, boy.
5: This is
4: incredible. We always say about you.
5: I think it's in Jackson Hole. I don't get to go to
4: that. We say behind your back when you're not, obviously, not. We say, this guy knows everything.
6: He does know everything.
4: Obviously, you don't.
5: I don't.
4: So Warsh is the new head. He's allegedly independent. But normal people, once again, say interest rates should probably go up at the next meeting. Will they? And would he have the courage to vote along with that increase?
5: I don't think he'd have the courage to vote along, but I could. I mean, the Fed is a weird thing, right? You know, it's kind of like the Supreme Court debating things amongst themselves. You never really, you know, ultimately what happens and how everybody votes. You never really see how the sausage gets made in those conversations around the table. You know, so the question for Warsh isn't so much necessarily what his vote is, because, again, he just has one. He leads the meeting, right? The person who leads the meeting can push really hard for something, or they can just sit back a little bit. My guess is he would just sit back a little more, but you're right. I mean, the general kind of traditional economic argument right now is that interest rates should go up. Obviously, Trump wants them to go down. All presidents want them to go down.
4: So despite prices going up and possibly causing interest rates, next Fed meeting is June 16th and 17th, because he knows everything. Wait a second. It's next week? Is it next week?
5: That could, if 16th and 17th,
4: I guess
5: that would
4: it
5: be
4: is.
5: Next
4: okay.
5: week. Yeah.
4: So spending, from what I understand from a New York Times piece I read, is holding fairly firm. But the
5: good.
4: Place out of which money is coming is your credit card and your savings
5: Correct.
4: Account. I assume that'll accelerate, particularly if interest rates go up too. maybe it's obvious. Why is that such a horrible thing?
5: There's something, and I'm going to screw up the acronym, but there's something about personal savings rate, I think, is the official term. It's only been lower than it is now twice ever before. Once very briefly in 2022. The other time was actually right before the great financial crisis. In short, Americans are still spending money. We're still buying lots of stuff, and we're also paying a little bit more, so it's hard to tell if we're actually getting more goods or paying more money. But either way, we're spending more on stuff month over month. But the amount of savings that people have is going down and down. And what that really means is when there is another price shock, people are kind of screwed and the economy as a whole is in trouble.
4: Okay, so we're going to end today's show with a topic that we're both looking forward to.
6: We are?
4: Trump ruins everything is going to be our discussion.
5: Do I leave for this one?
4: No, this is actually, you can say whether you should add it to the list. Explain what an H-1B visa is and explain what it's trying to do, which a court is now, at least for the time being, stopped around $100,000 to buy one of these things.
5: Yeah, H-1B visas, they are visas that companies apply for to bring in specific workers from overseas for specific jobs. So it's not just, oh, we want to bring in 100 people.
4: Where there theoretically are not American workers available.
5: For certain sorts of skilled labor, tech, particularly Silicon Valley, uses these a lot. And again, companies are the ones who apply for them, even though they apply for them on behalf of an individual. Trump decided he wanted to put a basically $100,000 tax, if you will, or fee on each of these applications. In other words, to say to companies, if you want to do this, it's going to cost you some money. A court yesterday struck that down, said it wasn't legal, and now the White House is going to appeal.
4: And my understanding is the plaintiffs were a ton of Democratic attorneys general who were saying we're having enough trouble finding even international workers to take the jobs that we can't find Americans for.
5: Yes.
4: And with a $100,000 threshold, you're creating yet another barrier to us being able to get
5: that it was making it harder for smaller companies, right? That a Meta or an Amazon or whatever can easily afford that $100,000 per employee. The companies that were getting harmed by this were more the mid-tier companies who really can't afford it. There was an argument before Trump did this that maybe what you should really have if you're going to have a fee, have a tiered fee. You know, so if a company has a certain amount, it should be different. But it wasn't. It was flat. So if you're a company, say, with 20 people and you want to bring in, say, two, $200,000 is a lot of money for you.
6: Dan Primo, we only have about 30 or 40 seconds left, but I just wonder, is it good for America that a president, because I think it's unusual for a president to be getting involved in how 401ks work and taking, you know, equity in private companies and stuff like that. So that's unusual, I take it.
4: 20 seconds.
5: Okay. Relatively unusual, yeah.
6: Is that... A good thing for us?
5: I don't know if it's good or bad. I mean, he's promoting a policy in this case, but it is his SEC, and the SEC is going to enforce it. Presidents do give the SEC guidance. You know, Biden was very tough on private equity vis-a-vis the SEC and tough on crypto.
6: Okay.
5: Trump is being lighter.
4: So how do we subscribe to your thing? No more questions.
5: Getprorata.axios.com.
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6: 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And of course, that is Dan Primack, who is with Prorata and the editor, business editor at Axios, and author of the daily Axios Prorata newsletter. John King is next. We're going to talk with him, CNN's guy, about the war, about Graham Plattner, about California elections.
4: How about your 401k? We're not going to bring that up again?
6: We're not going to bring up the 401k.
4: Okay, fine. Okay.
6: I guess I don't have one anymore. I didn't know that. Okay, he's just. We're moving. Bye.
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4: 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We're back here tomorrow. Senator Markey will zoom in at about 12:30 on Thursday. Senator Sheldon Whitehouse from Rhode Island will zoom in, and Rachel Rollins will do her first interview. And since she announced she's going to try to reclaim her old job as Suffolk County DA. We're joined now on Zoom by CNN's chief national correspondent, John King, the man behind the Great Reporting Project, all over the map. Big day, John King. Hey, John, how are you?
9: It is another big primary day. Greetings.
6: Yeah.
4: And to you.
6: So we've talked to our listeners about Graham Platner. A lot of people in Maine are tortured. They liked him, but now they're worried about these revelations about his sort of messy personal life. So in the primary today, what are we looking for? I mean, what could be trouble for him in terms of the turnout today?
9: Well, I think you look for a couple of things. Number one, the expectation in Maine is that they'll win the primary comfortably. I'm a very cautious person, as you know, on election days. I like to respect the process and let people vote. But if you assume that Graham Platner is going to be the Democratic nominee, I think one of the things you're looking for tonight is how many Maine Democrats decide they want to cast a protest vote. Whether they vote, Governor Mills is still on the ballot. There's another candidate on the ballot. Do these Democrats decide they want to send Graham Platner a message that they are unhappy? Now, remember at the end of the primaries in 2024, we were counting the Nikki Haley vote. And did that show dissatisfaction with Trump? The answer was yes. It did show dissatisfaction with Trump and the Republican base, and Trump went on to win the presidency. So I would not overstate the protest vote. You see a significant protest vote tonight. But I also would not understate it in the sense that Senator Collins is known as a survivor. In the presidential year last time, against a strong opponent, she got 51% and eked out a win 6 years ago. In the 2020 presidential election was the last time she ran. So that's what we're looking for, really. How big is the protest vote? And then you have to circle back and see how many. I'm looking mainly at professional women, college-educated professional women in Maine. How many of them maybe vote for Governor Mills today to send a protest, but then what do they do in November?
6: Yeah.
9: And I've been communicating with a number of the people I talked to when I went up there and did my piece. Some are still going to vote for him in November. Some are not. Some are not sure. So this is actually a reset, if you will, in this race.
4: So there are other primaries in other states today, John. Anything we should be paying particular attention to?
9: I really think Maine is the big one. There are some other issues as we go across the country just to pick some candidates. But for me, the Maine race is the most. There's nothing out there that says, this is a huge civil war. This is a huge brewing thing, at least in my view. But we'll see what happens tonight if we play them out.
4: So, John, as I assume every listener knows, we have the two finalists for governor in California, the two finalists, a Republican and a Democrat, two finalists for mayor in Los Angeles, happens to be two Democrats. Obviously, we have heard the elections were totally rigged, even though, once again, there's absolutely no evidence of the rigging. A couple of questions. One, there's no reason, this is a double negative, not to assume that this is just a dry run for what we're going to hear from Trump in any place where he loses come November. And secondly, when you visit people on your all over the map stuff, do people buy this all elections we lose are rigged things if Trump says it, or do they know it's just part of his shtick?
9: A decent slice of Trump's base is very skeptical. Do they believe him completely? I would say no, some do, but they think that there's a problem with the process and that Trump is onto something here. And so that just creates doubt. This is the one thing I always say, it's not my job to take sides. This is the one thing I get pretty fired up about, in that the people who count votes are honest people, underpaid people, a lot of volunteer people. They're Democrats, they're Republicans, they're independents, they're everything. They do amazing work to protect our democracy. Could you make a case that we would like California to count faster? Sure, who's gonna pay for those people? They have a mailing system. Everyone gets a ballot in the mail. You can deliver that ballot on election day. It can be postmarked on election day. So that's their process. The Constitution says states will decide their elections. There is, I should say, Jim, that I might storm out in the middle of this interview if you keep asking me questions about it.
4: Thank you.
9: There's just zero evidence. You can question the process. Do I wish states could count faster? Do I wish we knew quicker? Especially in this environment where the President of the United States and other people constantly question the integrity of election officials? Sure, it would be better for trust in the system if it went faster. But this is the way California does it. It has always been, not always, but it's been this way for my adult lifetime doing this. California always takes days and sometimes weeks to get to the end result. It is not a rigged system. It may be a system you want to go more quickly, But no.
4: But, you know, one last related question. A really underreported story, unless I'm getting it wrong, is as early as, I think, the day after tomorrow, but sometime in the next several weeks, the Supreme Court could come down with a decision around mail-in voting. And from what I understand, they could go as far as, generally, in a bunch of states, as long as the postmark date on the envelope is by election day, you have X number of days based on state law for the voting authorities to receive that thing. They could totally change those rules and create chaos in terms of mail-in voting that I assume could be in place or ordered to be in place by November. Am I wrong about any of that?
9: You're not wrong about that. Look, again, the Constitution is pretty clear on this. The state shall decide how to administer their elections. But the Supreme Court has taken us into interesting places throughout the Trump era here. The conservative position, if you are a constitutional conservative and you read the Constitution, it says this is not a decision for Washington. Mm-hmm. But you know what Trump would argue is the U.S. Postal Service delivers those ballots. That's a federal agency and so on and so forth. But yes, this is a really unprecedented cycle. So much of the Trump era is taking us places we've never been before. But they're redrawing the maps late in the campaign, and now we have a Supreme Court decision that could impact the administration of the election, the rules for mail balloting, what counts and what doesn't, late in the campaign. Welcome to the Trump era.
6: We're talking with John King from CNN. So Todd Blanche, the former personal lawyer of Donald Trump, the acting attorney general now, has been nominated by Trump to become the attorney general. What do you think? He's got to go before Congress on this one. What do you think?
9: This one, to me, is fascinating because as we watch these primaries play out, we have seen more and more Republicans beginning to break with the president on certain issues. We've seen more and more, or even House Republicans, moderate Republicans who are in battleground districts. I was just in Pennsylvania. There are three districts, the first, the seventh, and the eighth. And you have three Republicans there who are trying to navigate a very difficult environment. Now, Todd Blanche will be confirmed in the Senate. You have Susan Collins, who has a tough race. We just talked about the Maine race. You have some people who are leaving, like Tom Tillis and Mitch McConnell, who are not fans of Trump and who do not believe that Todd Blanche is qualified to be the Attorney General of the United States. So if you're Trump, you want this confirmation process to start yesterday, because the closer you get to the election, the more emboldened I think more Republicans are going to be. He has another controversy with his DNI pick. So I would not, if I were Mr. Blanche, I would not be in the prediction markets or in Vegas betting on my confirmation. That doesn't mean he won't get it, but the president has put his party again in a really difficult spot because most Republicans tell you privately they don't think he's anywhere close to qualified.
6: Well, the other thing, besides not being qualified, is that Trump's base did divert from him over the Epstein files, and people may recall that Todd Blanche went down to prison to do the interview with Ghislaine Maxwell, after which she was moved from a more secure prison to a low secure prison, where apparently she's getting a lot of special favors. I mean,
4: plus, Pam Bondi the other day said that Blanche made all the decisions about Epstein.
6: At his feet, so. I don't know. That could be someplace that people that don't want him to become attorney general are really going to constantly referred to in the hearings.
9: Jim texts me all the time, Marjorie, that you wrote all the questions. talk about a happy workplace, right? Pam Bondi threw Todd Blanche under the bus. It wasn't Todd Blanche who went to the White House and handed out those binders at the beginning and said, I have the Epstein files on my desk.
6: Yeah.
9: Or I have more revelations on my desk. The client list, I think she said, on her desk, and she didn't. You're right. So not only do Democrats oppose Todd Blanche, not only do more centrist Republicans think he's not qualified, but he is an easy target. If you are a more Trumpy Republican, or at least you have a history of being with the president, you can stand up and say, Mr. President, he's not one of yours, or he's not keeping your promise. So there are ways to get at Blanche, to criticize Blanche, to oppose Blanche, that might actually allow you to say, I'm not abandoning the Trump base. I'm actually standing for the Trump base.
4: You know, John, a second ago, you threatened to storm out of the room a la Trump in Wisconsin the other day.
9: You know, I love you guys.
4: Well, he said he loved. No, he didn't say he loved her. Actually, he called her darling. I forgot. I know you're not a mind reader, so my apologies in advance for this question. When Trump has unlimited access to right wing media in this country, I always wonder why he does an interview with legitimate news source. And the only conclusion I can reach is he decides he's either going to curse at hopefully a woman reporter or a woman of color reporter, even better, or storm out to fire up his base because they're the only ones that actually ask a follow-up question like, where's the evidence that the election is rigged? Do you draw the same conclusion that it's to reach a point where he can yell or walk out so that his people love that he treats mainstream reporters like crap?
9: I will yield my spot next Tuesday to Dr. Freud or Dr. Phil or whoever it is you can get to try to climb into his brain and figure out. He consumes more mainstream media, even though he calls us the fake news. He consumes more mainstream media than I do. The scene the other day, I had interviewed him the day Obama released his birth certificate long ago, and he walked out of the interview at the end because I kept asking him for evidence on things. It's part of his act, if you will, that he's always had. But he does have particular contempt, obviously, for women reporters. Christian Welker was asking great questions. He attacked my colleague, Caitlin Collins, yet again.
4: Boy, did he ever.
9: The other day. She is one of the best reporters in Washington. She is a rising star in our business, and she has the spine of steel. It's what he does. And yes, I do think we see a number of things, Jim. I think you raise an important point. The president's base is demoralized because of Epstein, because of gas prices. Again, I was just driving through Pennsylvania and these rural areas that are Trump countries, and everybody's like, what is going on with this war in Iran? Gas is hard. Yeah, I got to drive 30 miles to work or 25 miles to get gas. So he's throwing bombs every now and then. I think he tried to keep his base in fight mode and attacking NBC News, attacking a woman of color who was asking very simple questions. Sir, do you have evidence for that? Her composure throughout that was something to watch, and I think that's the key for Trump. Don't take his bait. Don't get in a fight. Don't take it personally. Just keep asking the questions.
4: By the way, he threw CNN in there at the end, too, not just NBC and Meet the Press. You know, John,
6: he called her stupid for people that don't know. Just crooked and stupid. It was really tough.
9: You know, women decide elections in this country.
6: Yeah.
9: It's as a guy, forget his name for a minute, forget his party for a minute, as a guy who does election math, it is not smart.
4: Well, John, you mentioned war. Oh,
6: yeah,
4: go ahead.
6: Yeah,
4: go ahead.
6: I was going to ask the same question. The president just said they're going to have a deal in 2 or 3 days. I mean, he said that so many times. He's like the boy who cried wolf. I don't think people believe him anymore. But what do we think is going to happen? Thank goodness the military people that went down in that helicopter in Strait of Hormuz are safe and rescued. But what's going on?
9: Well, that is another reminder that every second, every hour this goes on, you know, men and women, young men and women who had nothing to do with this decision, our lives are at risk. Number two, I have no idea, Moultrie, because as you know, the president said on the second day of this, I think about 24, 48 hours in, that it was over and we had won.
6: Yeah.
9: We are months later and he keeps saying 2 days, 2 days. This is like, you remember in his first term, we were going to get the plan to repeal and replace here in 2 weeks and we're still waiting. You cannot believe, I hate to say this, I'm not anti-Trump, I'm pro-truth. You cannot believe a word this president says because his timelines on this have just turned out to be fantasy.
4: You know,
9: I hope he's right. I hope it's over in a couple of days, but he also said Iran's going to give up its nuclear weapons program and allow the strait to be open. Where's the evidence of that?
6: Yeah. Well, that's I don't know why he keeps saying that they're going to we can't let them have a nuclear weapon because I think that's going
9: to
6: be very difficult. You yield to who?
4: Dr. Freud.
6: Dr. Freud.
9: Why does he keep saying these things? I don't know.
6: I don't know why he keeps saying these things either. You know, one last thing about the you mentioned before the Kristen Welker interview on Meet the Press. There's a lot of people that are criticizing. Margaret Sullivan, one of my favorite media critics, thinks that people in the press, she criticized the New York Times, saying they buried the fact that he called her stupid and crooked and all that kind of stuff. My sense is, having been a reporter for a long time, reporters are very loath to make themselves part of the story, and that's part of the reason that this kind of stuff gets underreported. Is that what you think, too?
9: I think that's a big part of it, because we're not supposed to be part of the story. I also think that it's one of those things, it's like when he questions the integrity of elections, when he says that the world is flat. He has done so many things so many times that are simply not true or that are not appropriate or not traditional that we're desensitized almost to some of the stuff he does because he's done it so often, including attacking accomplished professionals.
6: Yeah, and I was interested in your station. Caitlin Collins didn't talk about it, but Anderson Cooper talked about it in his show, talking about what happened with her, but she didn't talk about it herself. So I thought
9: he has to cover the president every day. I think she made the right choice.
6: Yeah,
9: I'm a huge fan. Watching as someone who started young and green, Caitlin Collins is like way light years ahead of where I was at her age, because she just has a spine of steel and
6: yeah.
9: she's tough and she's smart enough not to make it personal because that's playing his game.
6: Yeah, no, she's very talented. I've watched her career, and she works. She must work 23 or 24 hours a day. That's all I can say.
4: John, before you go,
9: hours in the day.
6: What?
9: She adds hours to the day. She works 28 hours a day.
6: Okay.
4: We only have about 30 seconds left. Could you answer a couple of questions about Marjorie's 403B before you go? We didn't get enough answers out of the guy from Axios. Can you weigh in on that or no?
9: No.
6: No.
9: I grew up in a triple decker on King Street
6: That's
9: in Dorchester,
6: right.
9: Massachusetts. You want to let me invest your money?
4: That's okay, right. Forget it then.
6: Well, I do know, John, that I don't have a 401k anymore. I realize that now, so I don't have to worry about it anymore since I don't have one. So there
4: okay,
6: you go.
4: Okay, good enough. Well, there we go.
6: Thank you very
4: John,
6: much,
4: it's
6: John
4: wonderful
6: King.
4: To see you. We'll be watching tonight.
6: Yeah,
4: I'll
6: be
4: Take
6: watching
4: care.
6: Tonight. Very exciting day.
4: Thanks so much.
6: We've been speaking with CNN Chief National Correspondent John King, the man behind the Great Reporting Project all over the map. He was up in Maine talking to a lot of voters about this whole controversy about Graham Plattner. We say goodbye to those of you listening on NEPM. Make sure to tune into the fabulous 413 at 3 o'clock this afternoon. We're going to keep going here in Boston after this quick break. Sports Authority, Trini Casey on the World Cup. A lot of tickets remain unsold. The NBA Finals that all of America is worked up about. And the 89-year-old who wants to climb Mount Kilimanjaro. I'm Marjorie Egan. He's Jim Browder. 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
4: 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Ed Markey, the senator, is going to zoom in with us tomorrow at 12:30. On Thursday, we're going to be joined by Senator Whitehouse from Rhode Island. He's also going to zoom in. And the first interview with Rachel Rollins, done by Jim and Shirley Leung. Rachel Rollins, as people probably know, was the district attorney of Suffolk County. She is now running again for that office. And you guys have the first interview. We'll play that Thursday.
5: We haven't done it yet, but we will be.
4: Okay. Hello again, Jim.
5: Hello again, Marjorie. We're joined now at the library desk by Sports Authority Trenny Casey, anchor and reporter at NBC Sports Boston. She and Christina Quinn did a wonderful job filling in yesterday, even though Jamie whispered to me that Trenny sat in my chair, which you're not allowed to do in Brighton, but that will be fixed going forward. Trenny, it's very nice to see you. It's very nice to see
6: Apparently,
5: you.
6: Apparently, I also take on your personality when
5: that,
6: I sit
5: I didn't want to say that.
6: In the chair.
5: You said you became a variation on me, which yeah. I'm really sorry
6: it's
5: to
6: like,
5: hear for
6: it's
5: your
6: like
5: sake.
6: Like you just sit in there and you just absorb part of Jim.
5: It's you start, very sad.
6: I just gross Jamie out. So let's just move on.
5: Exactly. Let's leave it right there. You were great, by the way. You two
6: Thanks.
5: Of you really that were
6: was,
5: great.
6: It's been it was really great. Fun.
4: So you may have noticed, Trenny, you know me, you know Jim, I'm not a fan of Donald Trump.
6: No one is. So all I guess not no one. No one with brains.
4: So all I was could think about last night was what's going to happen when he arrives at Madison Square Garden. And I was not disappointed. We have a little sound of the reception. To Trump appearing on the Jumbotron last night in Madison Square Garden at the Knicks game, when asked by reporters later, this is how.
5: After we have both the booing and
4: that,
5: when
4: well, let's hear the booing first.
5: The booing.
4: Let's hear the booing
5: all
4: first.
5: All together.
4: It's all together. Together. Okay, here we go.
5: Here it is.
7: It was, I think, mostly cheers. It was loud and it was very.
5: Very enthusiastic. Very enthusiastic. By the way, plus, one of the major papers, either the New York Times or the yeah. Washington Post, used the adjective thunderous about boos, which, not a quote, they said he was booed thunderously, if that's yeah. a word. I mean, that's
6: and
5: pretty
6: see, that I mean, it there. Was like, yeah. sometimes when he's at events, particularly like a football game or like a wrestling match, which is more of a 50-50 split mm. crowd, it's sort of like you can hear the boos, but you also hear some people cheering. Or at the very least, it's not like, it's not as obvious. This was like, we don't want you here. We didn't want you here in the first place. I said, I didn't understand why he went to the game in the first place. The NBA is not, like, I can't think of the last NBA champion that went to the White House. Like, can you think of the last NBA championship team
5: Good
6: that
5: question.
6: Went and visited the White House?
5: Well, like, except you read what the reason, theoretically, is that Dolan...
6: Well, with him in office. I shouldn't say White House. With him in office went to
5: Dolan
6: the White House.
5: Dolan owns the Knicks. Dolan invited him. Dolan wants to move Madison Square Garden, and apparently... Trump has some interest in this, so the speculation is this is a Trump-Dolan kind of deal.
6: 100%, but also at the same time, like sometimes, I guess though he just doesn't listen to anyone, right? Like I would have to imagine someone on his staff was like, do you really think, Mr. President, this is the best idea?
4: Yeah.
6: The optics of this aren't going to be good. You're going to get booed. And was that his golfer granddaughter?
5: Yes.
4: Yes. His golfer granddaughter.
6: She was like smirking when they were booing, and I'm like, this
5: well,
6: is...
5: Well, she's in a tough spot, in all fairness.
6: I mean, she's the grandfather, and she's
5: humiliated.
6: Getting booed. But also I feel like that's sort of like that sort of embodies how everyone around him sort of spins it, like, oh, they don't like us, you know, they hate us because they ain't us, like this sort of encouragement to do these things regardless of how it looks or, you know, how it's like ruining. I'm convinced the Knicks lost because he was in the building.
5: I want to talk about the game in a minute because I can't believe how into it I was. I didn't even think.
6: I can't believe you stay up for it.
5: I did.
6: I'm in bed. I'm literally in bed by the time, like,
5: so am I.
6: Midway through the first
5: quarter. Not last night. I lasted. But I want to ask you, you've broadcast sporting events. We've talked about the Olympics you've done. To the bosses, for example, I was really disappointed that when he was booed during the national anthem, some guy sang it from Broadway who was spectacular. I don't even know his name. Jamie, do you mind when you have a second? The guy was really brilliant. They Jumbotron faces Trump saluting or something, and he gets this thunderous booze. The broadcasters, even at the end of the national anthem, they obviously can't interrupt that, didn't comment on it. The cameras never returned, to my knowledge, maybe I missed one, to the box he's sitting in with the owner of the Knicks. Do the bosses in a situation like this, I assume, say to the broadcasters and the directors,
6: I would imagine, stay away from this. Is like, listen, I've never broadcast such a high profile event. It's certainly nothing that a president has ever attended.
5: Gold medal curling in the Olympics is a pretty big deal.
6: It was a pretty big deal. But there was no controversy around it, right? Like, there wasn't anyone there that we needed to discuss, like, how will we handle if this person is shown on television? Speaking of that gold medal year, there was an issue where one of the teams had tested positive for performance enhancing drugs, which everyone laughed about in curling, but it was a thing.
4: Oh, that's right. I remember.
6: And, like, so we are talked about, like, okay, like, we are given guidance on how to address sensitive topics. Like, they have entire legal teams and PR teams, crisis PR teams, network executives who do come together. And sure, there were high-level conversations. Right. You sit down in your production meeting before the game and you say, listen, we know that President Trump is going to be there. We know that they have to show him on the Jumbotron, which means we're going to show him because we're taking the Jumbotron. We're just not going to acknowledge it because we can't win, right? We can't win. Let the moment play out and then move on. And they probably felt to themselves, we're just going to take them the one time, and we are not going to make it. We're not going to put our announcers in a position to put themselves in, you know, in a position to say something that they don't want to say and give out any political leanings. People do try, for the most part, to tune into sports to watch a game. And this isn't like Colin Kaepernick kneeling or all of the NFL players kneeling, which was like a league-wide movement. This was just a narcissist wanting attention.
5: I watched the whole pregame show with people like Barkley and Shaq. Barkley will say anything about anything.
6: He'll say anything.
5: He didn't. I watched the whole.
6: That to me is interesting. That to me, I did not see. I did not see the pregame show.
5: They were fabulous, by the way. They're really good.
6: That does surprise me. And my guess is, again, he was told we're not going to talk about it, because Barkley will say whatever he wants, whenever he wants, and usually he's pretty eloquent about it.
5: He
6: can certainly ruffle some feathers, but he is someone who is not afraid to take a political or like a social equity stance. So they must have been ruled with an iron fist to say nothing.
5: By the way, Avery Wilson is the Broadway star.
6: Is that the guy who's in Ragtime?
5: It was beautiful. Can I say one more thing? We almost never talk about the game itself with you, because that's for sports stations, stuff like that. If anybody's a Celtics fan and wants to know what's wrong with the Celtics, watch the Knicks.

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1: You're in the NBA, but he is still on the hot seat despite winning a title in 2024, winning Coach of the Year this year, and a large part of it is their play style. Yeah. And also his inability in big games to make adjustments from game to game or even within the game itself to counteract what the other team is forcing them to do.
2: Yeah.
1: He also made a wild decision in game 7 against the 76ers to throw out a starting five he had never used in the postseason.
2: Right. That's right.
1: When Jason Tatum. So there's a lot of very questionable decisions that he makes that's put him on the hot seat. But a big one is, and he would argue, and people who are supporters of Joe Mazzulla would argue, that, well, the reason they shoot the three so much is because that's how their roster is built. So if they want to play a different style of basketball, they need a different style of players.
3: Pass the damn ball. It was beautiful to watch. They lost the game last night, I assume everybody knows. But
1: yeah,
3: they were great to watch.
2: So let's move on to the World Cup. I hope that part of the reason so there are tickets unsold at some of these opening days of the World Cup is because the prices are so through the roof that nobody can afford to go.
1: So yesterday when Christina and I filled in for you guys, our opening segment was like, wow, there's this like really cool 6 weeks coming up and we've got the World Cup and 250th and tall ships. And are you know, usually Boston's really pessimistic, but are you excited about this? And people, while I think excited for like tall ships, people were really anti-World Cup. And the number, the consistent reason was it's too expensive.
2: Yeah.
1: How in the world can a regular family of four, or even just a couple, how could you possibly afford to go to a World Cup game when tickets are astronomical? They're four figures. They're thousands of dollars.
2: Insane.
1: To go see a game. I am curious to see, like, I was telling Zoe that I went onto the FIFA website to register to go to one of the days of the FIFA, like the Fan Fest, because it's in Government Center. It's right near where I live.
3: I can register to go to Fan Fest?
1: Yeah, but makes sense because they want to control how many people are in and out, right? Like, you don't want too many. You don't want to get overcrowded and then it's uncomfortable and you can't enjoy yourself. I think also for security reasons. I think it's probably part of some security screening that make sure you have and you know who's coming in and who's coming out. I didn't know which day I wanted to go, but I am curious, like, if those ancillary events around the World Cup,
2: will be
1: big. Watch parties in cities, bars, restaurants staying open later, like, if that's where we'll see more of the excitement. I also wonder if, like, right before kickoff, is it kind of like Taylor Swift? Like, I knew a lot of people when Taylor Swift came to Gillette Stadium and tickets were through the roof. People were paying like $1,100 for an obstructed, seat up in the corner on the secondary market, but people would wait until like the opening act or like right before she went on, and then you could get in the door because people would drop the price just to get rid of the ticket. Oh. Like, I do wonder if that will happen with World Cup games, but it's a travesty. It is a travesty that this is a global event. And the United States is, like, our economics are wildly different from anywhere else in the world. And being cost prohibitive and keeping – but I think it's by design. I think it's to keep people out. I think it's to not have what this administration deems undesirable people out of our country. I really think they're doing all these different things to not make people want to come here.
3: I'll give you two examples. Journalists being denied visas. Referees, one referee who was the world something referee
2: of the year.
3: Yeah. The Senegalese
2: just last
3: players
2: year, 2025.
3: Having their body cavity searched, the players.
2: Disgusting.
3: Yeah. I mean, it is disgusting.
1: Yeah, Somali referee has been denied entry through, he's being sent back. He's not going to be able to work.
3: That's
1: first
3: incredible.
1: Ever Somali official to be chosen to work.
2: 2025 Confederation of African Football Men's Referee of the Year.
1: Yes, yeah, so he's obviously a very good referee. You've got Iranian and African journalists being denied visas. You have, we talked about the other day, even like Scottish fans who were once given the Estes, that like the tourist, basically a tourist visa, a tourist pass to come in. They were first approved. Now they've been pulled back. They've spent all this money and now they're not being allowed in. Like, and it was funny. I was reading, The Athletic puts out every morning something called The Pulse. It like kind of hits like the best topics of the day, the biggest sports stories of the day. And on the Somali referee story, the last line was, we shouldn't be shocked. They did say this was going to be the most welcoming World Cup ever.

0: We should have known, but we should have known, essentially, was like the last line. And it's just like, it's such a bait and switch, you know? And I feel bad for players. I feel bad for international fans. I feel bad for like communities trying to grow soccer programs here. Like the World Cup can catapult the sport, especially when it's on your own home soil. And everything this administration touched turns
1: to poo.
0: Well,
1: how about this Globe story? Michael Silverman's done a million great stories about the World Cup, sports writer for the Globe. Chris Sarris and Milton Valencia, three bylines in the story. But they're talking about volunteers being disgusted by the disorganization and chaos. And some guy was talking about how he was dying to volunteer, but it's been a big mess. And I couldn't figure out if it was FIFA's fault or Boston Soccer 2026 fault, but he just talked about...
0: I wonder, like, listen, not that I'm sticking up for Boston Soccer 2026, but my guess is it's a trickle-down effect, right?
1: Yeah.
0: That, like, FIFA's kind of a mess, and they and the U.S. government probably isn't really communicating all that well with everybody. And it's so it's like, you can't do anything locally without, I think, probably running it by the governing body. There's probably all these different steps you have to take. And when it's a mess at the top, it just trickles down to the bottom. Like, I am really curious to see, especially as someone who lives in the city, to see starting Friday, Saturday, like when things really start going, like what it is going to be like what traffic's going to be like, what if, although, you know, I will say on a positive note, like you can sort of feel the energy. Like now when I always can hear other, languages when I walk through our neighborhood, it's a tourist destination, but like you can see there's an uptick of people wearing like their country's shirts and you can already kind of see like a more tourist than usual. Like, yesterday off after I did your show, and my husband and I are like, oh, we're rarely home in the afternoon, let's go grab lunch together. Like, we're like, let's eat somewhere we can never go because it's always crowded. Well, all the places we went that we can never go were crowded on a Monday afternoon.
1: Yeah.
0: Which is great. That's awesome for the city. It's awesome for business owners.
1: And you know what else? I remember the last time the World Cup was played, not here, it was just the World Cup in general, and I saw all these bars in Brighton and Austin just packed, because kids now in their 20s and 30s and even 40s grew up playing soccer in a way that people certainly are.
0: Yeah, we went to brunch the other day at State Street Provisions, and like I walked in and looked around, they had all these flags hanging. I was like, what? That? I'm like, oh, duh, the World Cup. So I think there are a lot of businesses that are really going to benefit from this, and I hope that's where people, if they can't get in, if you don't want to give your money to FIFA, don't give your money to FIFA. Go support your local bar, your local restaurant, your local watch party. Do something, because it is a really cool worldwide event.
2: Are they going to have the FIFA Peace Prize at your FanFest?
0: Wait, the what?
2: The FIFA Peace Prize. You know if it's going to be
0: there? I don't know. I'm hoping I'm up for it.
2: I really
0: hope like the
2: it's
0: local
2: there.
0: Peace Prize, just bringing people
2: before
0: together.
2: Before you go.
1: Yeah, before we go, I have one quick question about FIFA, though.
2: Forget FIFA. We've got to talk about this 89-year-old
1: guy. What about Tom Brady's new coconut water?
2: I don't care
1: product.
2: About Tom Brady.
0: Okay, Tom Brady's, I'll do that one quickly. Tom Brady's has a new coconut water, and it's called Go Nuts. Good Nuts?
1: Good Nut.
0: Good Nut. That's all you need to know. Like how weird. I just weirded out that Tom Brady has Good Nuts.
2: Too. 89-year-old is about the climb.
1: This is so
0: awesome.
1: I love it.
0: So there's this 89-year-old who did not start climbing mountains until he was in his 70s, and I love the sub headline of this story. It is... Somebody
2: find it
0: for me.
2: Talking.
0: It's so great. It's basically
1: he's trying
0: like,
1: to climb for his birthday this summer.
0: So he's been trying to climb Mount Kilimanjaro. He's tried one other time, but he started to feel ill and had to turn around.
1: Right.
0: And so now he's been training. He's been like walking like 55 or 60 flights a day.
1: Yeah.
0: He has moved it like to like a more favorable time. I think he's going at the end of June. He's going to land in Tanzania. His wife has done it before. But if he makes it to the top of Mount Kilimanjaro in Tanzania, he'll be the oldest. He'll be 90 years old. He's 89 right now. He's turning 90. He'll be the oldest person ever by 3 years to summit Mount Kilimanjaro. And he's like just a really interesting guy. Like his whole thing is like, you're never too old to try something.
1: Pretty cool.
0: Like we all put these limits on ourselves because we think we can't do something. What if we flip that narrative and thought about what we can do and what we can accomplish? I have to find the line.
2: Where's it's not
0: the,
2: in our, we got a,
0: oh,
2: a
0: I'll find it. I'll cut. Put it somewhere. It's
2: by
0: so
2: the way,
0: great.
2: On the same date, late June, Marjorie and I were talking about this morning. My hope is to be able to get all the way to the Newsfeed Cafe
0: and get your own lunch
2: unaided. That's the
0: great.
2: No help from Jamie or Marjorie.
1: Okay,
2: that's my goal. 3 more weeks to get there.
0: I just want to get my own lunch.
2: Yeah,
1: we have been speaking with Trenny Casey. Don't go too far.
0: You know, Christina and I don't too. We don't make Jamie get us lunch. Yeah. Just saying, guys.
2: I don't make.
0: Excuse me.
2: I don't make anybody. Do I make you get me lunch?
1: It's just the look. It's the look.
2: What is Jamie?
1: the look.
2: Why is there no answer to that?
1: Yeah.
2: Do I make him get me lunch?
1: Because Jamie's getting his lunch, that's
2: okay,
1: why.
2: Fine. Excuse me, does he get your lunch?
1: Not for quite some time, actually. He gets me a cup of coffee. Thank you,
2: well, maybe
1: Jamie.
2: You should ask nicely
1: okay.
2: Like I do.
1: We got to go here.
0: Trini
1: Casey, anchor reporter, NBC Sports Boston. Thank you, Trini. We're going to speak with the MSPCA's Director of Advocacy to learn about why the state of Massachusetts is pushing to ban the sale of dogs, cats, and rabbits at pet stores. That's next on Boston Public Radio.
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6: And the Boston Speaker Series, announcing its upcoming season at Symphony Hall for 7 evenings, featuring Pete Buttigieg, former UK Prime Minister Boris Johnson, historian Doris Kearns Goodwin, and financial journalist Andrew Ross Sorkin. bostonspeakers.org.
2: 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Senator Ed Markey will zoom into our show at 12:30. Thursday, Senator Sheldon Whitehouse from Rhode Island will zoom into our show, and we'll play for you an interview with Rachel Rollins, who, as you know, wants to be the Suffolk DA. Again, it's her first interview since she announced her candidacy. In March, the Massachusetts Senate, I think unanimously, passed a bill that would ban the sale of pets like dogs, cats, and rabbits from pet shops across the state. Joining us now on Zoom to talk about the legislation is Kara Holmquist. Kara is the Director of Advocacy at the MSPCA, mspca.org. Kara, thanks so much for joining us.
7: Thank you so much for having me. I'm really excited to be here.
2: Our pleasure.
1: Tell us, Kara, so what will happen if this bill passes in Massachusetts?
7: Sure. Well, this bill will stop the puppy mill to pet shop pipeline in Massachusetts. And so what we know is that in Massachusetts, the few stores that do still sell puppies get those puppies from out-of-state, large-scale commercial breeders, what are often referred to as puppy mills. It's not a legal term, but that's what most folks call them. And the standards are extremely low. A dog can live in a cage just 6 months bigger than her body for her entire life. And that is where pet stores generally source their animals from. And then we hear a lot from consumers who have purchased sick pets, pets that are genetically compromised, and then heartbroken because they have fallen in love with this animal but are facing big medical bills. So this bill would stop the puppy mill to pet shop pipeline in Massachusetts.
2: You know, as you've mentioned, Kara, which is what I'd read, the vast majority of pet shops, the ones I go into to buy food or stuff for my kids' dogs, don't sell dogs and cats anymore. Why did they stop, and why did some not?
7: You know, most of the pet shops, we think there's about 208 in Massachusetts, and six sell puppies still, so you're exactly right. And I should mention that this bill will not say that those pet shops can't exist. It would just have them convert to a humane business model where they can sell all of the stuff that I know I buy for my dogs, the toys, the food, all of the supplies we have these days to entertain our animals, can offer grooming services, training. So I really think that most pet stores have moved away from selling puppies because the public is more aware mm-hmm. of the problems and are now successful selling toys and services and things like that.
2: Before we continue, you're the Director of Advocacy for the MSPCA. How many pets do you have?
7: I have five.
2: What are they? Five. What
1: there you
2: are
1: go.
2: They? What are they?
7: So I have 2 dogs and 3 cats.
1: Can you bring them to work, or do you have to? They have to wait for you till you get home.
7: You know, the best thing. Well, I love the MSPCA. I've been there for a very long time, but one of the best things is we can bring them to work.
1: Okay.
7: So, yeah, The dogs are seldom alone.
1: So let me ask you about this, because, you know, a lot of people are looking for puppies, and I think that's one of the problems with shelters. There are some puppies in shelters, but often there aren't puppies in shelters, so they end up going online and getting rescue dogs from, like, Tennessee or someplace else. How do people know what the deal is with those dogs?
7: Sure. There's the bill will still allow the pet shops to partner with shelters or rescues. I didn't mention that before, but they can still partner. And so people who come in to adopt animals, you know, can still buy the supplies there. And so there's a lot of stores that do that now and are very successful. But people can also get a dog from a responsible breeder. I mean, the problem with the sources that the pet shops get their dogs from is that consumers can't see firsthand how the dogs are being raised,
1: right,
7: or treated or cared for. So, you know, there are responsible breeders across the state where people can go if they want a certain breed or a dog that's a young puppy and can meet the people who are breeding, can meet the dog's parents usually, see the type of environment the dog is being raised in. So there's a lot of, that's really between the shelters and rescues and breeders locally, that's, you know, with only 6 pet stores, that's really how most people get their animals. And we do have on our website tips for people to ask whether they're acquiring any pet, you know, about whether how the animal fits into their lifestyle and how to make, you know, really good decisions for their family about finding that good match.
1: So they would find out, they would be able to find out from your website about rescue dogs, because I think that's, I mean, you don't know that much about the rescue dog either, do you?
7: Well, sometimes we do. I mean, I think that's actually a benefit of adopting a pet and an older pet. You know, we get a lot of information either from an owner, if the owner has had to surrender the animal, which we see a lot for housing situations and other reasons, but we take a full profile. So sometimes you know a lot more about what you're getting because the dog has a history, if it's a dog that's a little bit older. And then sometimes we do know about where puppies come from. Sometimes we get litters with the mom and can really help. And they go in foster home and the foster home gets to know the dog. So can help potential adopter really understand how the energy level of the dog or anything that would be helpful for a potential adopter. And we do get a lot of puppies. I think people would be surprised if they go through our website that we do get a lot of younger dogs too.
1: Good.
7: So
1: okay.
7: It's definitely worth, and not just the MSPCA, across the state shelters in everybody's community has a shelter. And so it's always worth checking. And there's platforms like Pet Finder so that you can go on there and see, you know, look at dogs and see where they are in the state and try to get that match.
2: Hey, a couple of more quick things before we go, Kara Holmquist from the MSPCA. We were looking around to see who would oppose this. And surprisingly to me, there was a column in the Boston Herald by someone who thinks the bill's a bad idea, and he's the former head of the ASPCA. What are his arguments, and why, in your estimation, is he wrong?
7: Yeah, so it's a little I don't think there's full disclosure about his role. He was the former head of the ASPCA, but he also worked for the pet trade industry for a long time. So there's a national group that represents pet people in the pet trade. And so there is, you know, that's what the opposition that we're hearing. It's just those who want to profit off of the puppy mill, the pet store pipeline. And that's really the opposition.
2: Well, what's his argument? Obviously, he's not arguing that we want to profit. What's his argument and what's wrong with it?
7: We hear sometimes just a vague consumer choice argument, you know,
2: okay.
7: And there's still plenty of choices for people to find their match.
2: Last thing for me, if I can. Our history, I'm right that it passed the Senate unanimously, right?
7: Yes, you are right.
2: The legislature goes home in a month and a half, and we know that the history, you don't have to say this because you want something to happen. If the Senate loves something, then the House hates it because the leaders can't stand each other for the most part. Does this have a shot in the House in the next, whatever it is, 7 weeks before they go home?
7: You know, the amazing thing about working on animal issues is not just that sometimes I walk around the building with a puppy and I'm more popular than I ever wished I could be, is that these animals the issues are bipartisan. And I think they, you know, House and Senate, I think everybody really
2: Great.
7: enjoys doing the animal issues, and there's something really good to do, and they make a real difference. And not just to animals, a lot of the issues impact people too, whether they're consumers or people who are living with pets. So we have a lot of really great issues.
2: So we should have people who care about this bill should call, particularly their House
1: yes.
2: member, because that's where the vote has to happen.
1: And say it's for the puppies.
2: For the puppies. Yes.
7: Is
2: there a name of this thing? Forget the number. People won't remember. What's it called, the bill?
7: It's called, the nickname is the Pets Act.
2: Pets Act.
1: The Pets Great. Act.
2: Kara, it's good
1: Thank
2: to meet you.
1: Thank you very
2: Thanks
1: much,
2: so much
1: Kara.
2: For your
1: appreciate
2: time.
1: It.
7: Thank you so much. I appreciate it.
2: Be well.
1: I've been
2: good luck with
1: to
2: this.
1: Kara Holquist, Director of Advocacy for the MSPCA. Want information about where to get a dog or anything else animal related? MSPCA.org. Okay, coming up after this quick break, Jim. Since Trini and Christina yesterday chose to avoid Donald Trump, we, of course, are taking the opposite approach today, opening the lines to hear from you about why it seems like everything this guy touches gets ruined, including the NBA Finals. I'm Marjorie Egan. He's Jim Browdy. 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
8: President Trump says the U.S. is close to an agreement with Iran to end the war, which could include a new deal about Iran's nuclear program. 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
2: 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Senator Markey tomorrow, Senator Whitehouse on Thursday, and Rachel Rollins on Thursday as well. We talked about this with Trani, but we just can't get enough. Last night, Trump attended Game 3 of the NBA Finals between the Knicks and the San Antonio Spurs. The Knicks lost, maybe because the energy in Madison Square Garden when fans realized he was in attendance was, I don't know, less than positive. As Trump said, that was mostly cheers. It was very enthusiastic. It's actually no cheers. So the lines are open at 877-301-8970. Is this guy cursed? Why does it seem like, as Marjorie said, Trump ruins everything? That could be a bumper sticker, Marjorie. The Knicks' hopes of winning in 4. The World Cup is a mess. The National Mall, Medicaid, America, the lines are open. What has Trump ruined for you personally? For our producers, he's ruined the Sacred End Talker, where we usually reserve the time for something lighthearted and enjoyable. Obviously, not today. The number is 877-301-8970.
1: Well, you do feel bad for the people that were going to go to the big watch party right outside of Madison Square Garden, you know,
2: no
1: the third
2: watch
1: game.
2: Party.
1: The watch party got canceled. They had to get there 2 hours in advance. Apparently, they went through extensive security and searches before they get in
2: body
1: there.
2: Body cavity searches.
1: Well, I don't think they did body cavity.
2: Well, they were thinking of it. They didn't do it. But they, if you ask for a body cavity search, they do it.
1: Yeah, that was the poor coach from, where was he from? Somalia? Was he
2: Senegal,
1: from
2: I think.
1: Wherever he's from.
2: No, he's a player. I think he was a player.
1: I thought he was coach of the year.
2: No, that was the guy who wasn't
1: allowed
2: in.
1: That was the coach of the year.
2: All.
1: Okay.
2: The referee
1: he wasn't allowed
2: of the
1: in
2: year.
1: At all. Referee of the year
2: okay,
1: was not
2: whatever.
1: Allowed in all.
2: Okay.
1: And the player had the body cavity search. We don't know about any body cavity searches last night. But we do know that the big watch parties were all screwed up and people outside the traffic, you know, the big motorcade, they had all these signs. You get lost, Donald Trump, and all these insults to him. He's waving like everything is great. But in any case, that was one thing. And they point out that, you know, I mean, we talk about this a lot, that he's sort of come between friends and between family. I mean, that's the worst thing about, well, it's not the worst thing about his presidency.
2: What has he not ruined? Go ahead.
1: I don't know. I feel somehow Jim Daisy's really ruined
2: everything.
1: My whole life.
2: He's ruined.
1: I have
2: That's
1: to
2: exactly
1: read about him for a couple of hours every day. Then I'm going to talk about him. I'm going to think about him. I mean, I just it's really upset. That's why I must admit I was really glad he got booed last night at some Madison Square Garden. I would have been so disappointed if he hadn't been booed, because he's going to get cheered at his birthday on the 14th with the UFC big fight up there at the...
2: Well, if the court doesn't stop it, you don't know.
1: Jeffrey Toobin, your favorite guy, says the court doesn't have a chance to stop it.
2: So Jeffrey Toobin says...
1: It's a Vietnam veteran and somebody else who's suing, but Toobin thinks they do not have standing to stop this thing.
2: You know who he ruined it for? Overweight members in the military. Do you hear that if you're not
1: yeah,
2: fit,
1: that's right.
2: You're not allowed to go to the UFC
1: right.
2: fight?
1: But there's a whole list. Common Cause did a whole list of things that he's ruined, and they talk about things like grocery prices are still higher, family businesses, Trump's family businesses are making billions in rather nefarious ways, small business owners are seeing higher prices, smaller margins, our streaming platforms are more expensive because he's making these big mergers with these big people that are his favorite donors like Paramount and stuff like that, corporate media consolidates and we all pay higher prices while we in public media get cut to the bone, Trump's big beautiful bills slash Medicaid, other social services, SNAP, food programs for hungry people.
2: Wait. No new wars, at least no new wars.
1: No new wars, that's
2: okay,
1: right.
2: So
1: we don't have any new wars.
2: Let's read a couple of texts. Anonymous texter, he doesn't ruin everything. He's self-centered. He has enriched his family with generational wealth through his grift on the American people. Don't let him fool you about the booing. He doesn't care because the jokes on us.
1: Well, that's a good point. Did you see Ivanka on TV? She was last night. She was
2: about
1: giving
2: Albania?
1: A podcast. And she's talking about it. We went to this beautiful island. Mm-hmm. We were swimming on a private boat, and then we went for a dip. In
2: uninhabited island.
1: Uninhabited, and we have to delicately take the whole place over. Thousands of people took the street in Albania. They went crazy. They said, we are not going to sell this island. But you know what? She'll probably get the island. She and Jared will probably get the island, and they're going to turn it into a massive development. Tastefully done.
2: It's very good. Here's Andrea in New Hampshire. For me, Trump has ruined my lifelong faith in humanity and belief that good wins over evil. Peter in Mystic, Connecticut. What has he ruined? The last 10 effing years is what he's ruined.
1: You know, I'll say it again. I've said it many times before. I yearn for the days when you have the election for the President of the United States and your team wins or your team loses, and then you hardly ever think of the president until there's some big crisis. He's living in our brains.
2: Every hour.
1: And I can't get him out.
2: That's true.
1: It's really horrible. Susan from Newton, thank you for calling.
2: Hello, Susan.
12: Hi, how are you?
2: We're excellent, thank you.
12: First time caller, long time lover of your program.
2: Love that, thank you.
12: Trump has ruined everything, including getting my kids back from the Netherlands to return to their home in Arlington.
1: Oh.
12: But more importantly, sense of safety and security and American history. His idea of painting the reflecting pool on the mall, I can't take it. It's ruined my memories of being in Washington, D.C.
1: I know.
2: Susan, let me tell you, in terms of first calls, that is right up there with the great ones.
1: You know,
2: Susan, thank you.
1: How
2: call
1: about
2: again.
1: These millions of tourists that have gone to visit the White House, and where do they enter? The East Wing.
2: There is no White House. It's gone. You ripped it down.
1: It's just wires and asbestos and everything all over the place. Listen to this. This is from Whitensville or Wittensville?
2: Whitensville.
1: Trump has ruined my sanity, signed insane in Whitensville.
2: Insane.
1: It's just, it's from insane in Whitensville. I'm with you, insane in Whitensville.
2: You know,
1: sometimes I just say to myself, I can't take it anymore.
2: But for those few people, by the way, feel free to call and say, not only did he not ruin something for you, he's made it better. Look at who's the guy who would have said a couple of days ago, Trump has been great to me, Netanyahu. He has totally humiliated Netanyahu the last few days, saying, I'm in charge here. He doesn't have any power. I call the shots. There is nobody where it doesn't come back.
1: Well, some texter just reminded us of the great Rick Wilson book. I think I've lost the text, but I think it said, Everything Trump Touches Dies.
2: That's
1: true. I
2: think
1: that is the name of the book.
2: Here's Josh.
1: It is true.
2: Josh in Bridgewater. We know Josh. There's nothing sacred anymore, Mr. President. Now you've ruined the second BPR talker. What's next? Jim's beloved Whole Foods hot bar? I pray it doesn't come to that.
1: Okay. 877-311.
2: Read the other text.
1: Anonymous texter, looks like I picked the wrong week to stop sniffing glue.
2: Exactly. Thank you.
13: Picked the wrong week. Quit sniffing glue.
1: Yeah, that's it. It's amazing we all aren't sniffing glue at this juncture. Maybe I should try.
2: Next pledge, Jim and Marjorie, sniffing glue, $10 a month, $120 all at once.
1: Yeah, that would make me feel better. Let's go to Beaver in Forge Village.
2: Hey, Beaver, how are you?
14: Hi, guys. How's everything going?
1: Oh, swell.
2: Fabulous. Thank you.
1: Swell.
2: Go ahead.
14: Well, first I want to shout out to my cousin Linda Kane up somewhere in Vermont listening to you guys online.
2: Oh, great.
14: But I had bumper stickers made up for my friends and family.
2: Yeah.
14: They say tree, and across the bottom it says, Trump ruins everything everywhere.
1: Pretty good. Oh, boy.
2: That's lovely.
1: Beaver.
14: I'm going to send a couple to you guys.
2: I think you should.
1: Jim Browdy, One Guest Street, WGBH, Brighton, Massachusetts.
2: You?
1: Well, just your name's easier to remember, I think,
2: maybe,
1: than mine.
2: Okay,
1: everybody misspells my name.
2: So,
1: I think that's great. You know, you think about it. This has driven me to be supporting, as I did earlier in the show, a guy with a extremely checkered past who may be rather off the deep end himself. I mean, because I'm so worried about Trump getting being unfettered for another 2.5 years. I mean, people are voting for Graham Platner. Some people in absolute desperation.
2: Here's one of our colleagues wrote, and this is true, unfortunately. Jim and Marjorie branded amphetamines would do so well during pledge, and they're suggesting that we give for the next pledge Elmer's Gruel.
1: Well, that's because the famous line, we're sorry about giving up drinking,
2: we just played
1: smoking,
2: it. Were you here for that?
1: Amphetamines,
2: yeah.
1: And then sniffing glue, after which...
13: Get the wrong week, quit sniffing glue.
1: And then his hair
2: never enough.
1: Straight up on his head, goes up straight through. If people haven't seen that movie,
2: so easy.
1: Oh my God!
2: I mean,
1: it's very un-PC though. We get in trouble
2: really?
1: Showing it now.
2: Okay,
1: yeah, Michael in Boston. Thank you for calling.
2: Go ahead, Michael.
15: Hi, how are you today?
2: Oh, excellent.
1: Great. We're good. We're good.
2: Welcome.
15: We're having fun, but I just wanted to comment because we constantly talk about Trump.
2: Yeah.
15: And we're concerned about Trump. Trump is really not the problem.
2: Nope.
15: The problem are half of our country. Approximately, support this kind of character and this
2: totally
15: level of morality.
2: Right. Yep.
15: That's the issue that we should be talking about. What is going on with the people of our country that think that he could lead a hot dog cart?
2: What do you think? What do you think is answer your own question?
1: What's
2: what is
1: analysis?
2: Wrong with half the country? Well, a little less, but what's wrong with half the country?
15: Well, I believe that we have lost the ability to think critically. Ask questions. How and why do you think that there will be no wars? How and why do you think a person who has no moral character can actually manage a national economy and move it forward to improve when we need it? How can he lead the world?
2: Well, those, unfortunately, are very good questions. I mean, those are really good questions.
1: Well, to be serious for a minute, I get it the first time around. Because he did talk about being a populist. He did talk about prices. People could have seen him on TV in his show and not realize he had all these bankruptcies and all this kind of stuff and that he inherited his wealth and stuff like that. But it's the second time around. That's what
2: I'm prices
1: about.
2: Are going to go down on day one. He's going to end the war in Ukraine
1: after,
2: on day one. No new wars.
1: That was after he got
2: Thank
1: up there and
2: call.
1: Told everybody but that riot that we all saw on television on January 6th was the day of love.
2: It was.
1: The day of love. The FBI agents and the police officers, they just welcomed those people with the pitchforks into the Capitol, no problem. Mike from Providence, thank you for calling.
2: Hello, Mike.
16: Hi there. I just want to talk about Trump and totally labor rights in America. The reasoning is he got rid of the National Labor Relations Board, so if you're in a union and you have a legal matter involving the union, you have no way to resolve it. I've been directly affected by something similar to this situation. So on top of that, he got rid of all the infrastructure money for wind farms and solar farms. And I was working on actually part of the infrastructure as a union member. So the union was geared towards renewable energy, like a lot of the union structure that's been going on. And he basically gutted all the jobs they were doing. So, you know, like the building trade has been totally decimated on top of like our rights in general. being able to be in a union as a member. It's terrible. So now I'm over here doing Grubhub because that's all that I have left to do because there's, like, no work because of what he's done to the economy on top of the tariffs. You know, like, think about how that screwed up construction and just, like, the regular, like, working Joe has no, like, ability to make money anymore.
2: You know, Mike,
1: that's a great point.
2: One thing you said. That was a great call. The NLR, National Labor Relations Board, still exists, but a majority of the appointees are Trump's, which means it's not going to be helping working people in this country. You left off your comprehensive list, Mike. He has unilaterally taken away hard-won collective bargaining rights from tens of thousands
1: federal workers. And
2: so,
1: he's limited OSHA rules and regulations there's something unsafe at your workplace, it's very difficult to get any accountability for that. A lot of regulations around keeping food safe. I mean, he's done terrible things to cancer research. Who
2: Mike,
1: does bad things to cancer research for children? I mean, who
2: Trump.
1: Does that? Donald Trump did that. So, you know, student loans made it more difficult, and the climate stuff is just kind of devastating.
2: Okay.
1: And First Amendment rights.
2: Well,
1: and due process rights.
2: Okay, that's just two amendments.
1: It's a constitutional
2: two
1: stuff,
2: amendments
1: Jim.
2: He's been
1: but, you know,
2: bad on.
1: Constitution's
2: maybe
1: overrated.
2: Maybe the 14th,
1: it's overrated, no question
2: so
1: about it.
2: So just to lift Marjorie's spirits,
1: yeah.
2: We're going to play yet again. Here's Trump, the greeting. I'm not going to characterize it.
1: Okay.
2: Here's Trump appearing on the Jumbotron last night during the national anthem being sung. And his description, when asked by reporters later, of what that moment was like for him. Here it is.
17: It was, I think, mostly cheers. It was loud and it was very enthusiastic.
2: Loud and very enthusiastic. By the way, Jamie did some work during the show. We did identify two people out of the 20,000 at the Garden who did not boo him last night.
1: Yeah.
2: They were mostly cheering and very enthustic.
1: And, you know, it didn't rattle him one bit. Right after he got booed like that, fell right asleep.
2: Yeah. You know, that, you know,
1: right
2: we didn't even
1: chair.
2: Mention that, by the way. He ruins the game for the 20,000 people who are there.
1: How do you fall asleep?
2: All the convenience.
1: In the middle.
2: And then he falls asleep in the middle of an NBA
1: with
2: finals
1: all that
2: game.
1: Noise coming in. And that's one of the great things about going to the Celtics, you know, all the clapping and the cheering and the stuff that gets you going. But apparently, maybe
2: well,
1: he can't
2: tired.
1: Hear.
2: I mean, he's
1: tired. Maybe he can't hear very well.
2: No,
1: that
2: whatever.
1: Could be possible,
2: yeah.
1: too.
2: Okay.
1: Dan in the car, thank you for calling.
2: Trump ruins everything. That's our theme. Go ahead, Dan. It's upbeat so far. Go ahead.
18: Yeah, he ruins everything. He ruined my retirement.
1: Oh.
18: I thought that I'd spend time with my grandkids and travel and read. Now I have to fight fascism. I didn't think that wasn't on my list.
2: Yeah,
1: no, not mine
2: that
1: either.
2: That does take time. It's true.
1: It's very time consuming.
2: Go see the grandkids when you can, though, Dan. Dan, thank you for the call. We appreciate it.
1: Let's go to 877-301-8970. Izzy in Worcester. Thank you for calling.
19: Hi, and thank you for taking my call.
2: Of course.
19: Wait a minute. I'm the salami lady.
2: Oh, hey, salami lady.
1: Hi.
2: How are you, Izzy?
1: He hasn't ruined salami, has he, Izzy? Is the salami still okay?
19: No, this is what he seriously ruined.
2: What is it?
19: He ruined our country because it shows how many cowards we have that don't, excuse me, I hope I can say this, that don't have the balls
2: you can say
19: to
2: that.
19: Stand up and say this is horrific.
2: That's a
19: I'm
2: very good point.
19: I'm 80 years old. I have to live long enough to see him gone.
2: You know, Izzy, everything you
1: That's
2: said
1: a
2: was
1: great point.
2: But at the beginning, you said, did you bring up salami or was that somebody else? Because Marjorie's worried that he's ruining
19: you
2: salami.
19: You and I had a salami discussion.
2: Last time. Okay, salami.
1: The salami's okay.
2: He's not
1: you
2: ruining
1: don't
2: salami.
1: You still get your salami.
2: Okay, Izzy, thank you. That was an excellent call.
1: But, you know, Izzy has a great point. You think of these people that have more money than God, like Mark Zuckerberg and Tim Cook, these people from Apple Computer. They've got, I mean, I think
2: Cowards.
1: Elon Musk has kind of got some mental health issues.
2: You think
1: but,
2: so?
1: But you know, you think that money buys you freedom. Isn't that one of the wonderful things about money?
2: Yeah.
1: You don't have to say, take this job and shove it. You don't have to put up with this. You don't have to put up with that. How fell they fast? Paul Weiss.
2: How fell they fast?
1: How fast they fell.
2: Okay.
1: I was anticipating talking about Paul Weiss.
2: Okay.
1: He's not a person. He's a law firm.
2: But he could be.
1: That they just knuckled under in 2 seconds. Those millionaires, they just knuckled
2: you
1: under.
2: You know what I think of Paul Weiss? You know what I say to myself?
1: That I goofed it up.
2: How fell they fast? I mean... I don't even know what it means. I just know it's bad.
1: They fast fell.
2: They did?
1: They fell fast.
2: They fell. They fell
1: they
2: fast.
1: Did. And you know what? We have, but what's the one in Boston, Wilbur Hale? They stood up strong
2: they
1: against
2: didn't
1: Donald
2: fell
1: Trump.
2: Fast.
1: They did not. They did not. And Joseph, in the McCarthy hearings during the 50s, they stood up then. That's where Joseph Welch came. Was it Joseph Welch, the guy who said, "Have you no decency, sir, at long last?"
2: That's pretty great. Wasn't he from Massachusetts?
1: It was the Boston law firm. Yeah. It used to be called Wilmer Hale then. I think it's something different now. Or Wilmer Hale is...
2: Wilmer Hale's going to be on the show tomorrow. He's I had lunch with him last week. I said, "Hey, Will." He said, "What?"
1: Yeah.
2: I said, "Are you free next week? Can you bring Paul Weiss with you?" So we're taking the two of them out to lunch.
1: Yeah, Paul Weiss.
2: Is Edgar around?
1: He's not a person.
2: What's happening?
1: He has ruined 60 Minutes. That's another great point. He's working
2: Edgar,
1: that.
2: Edgar, you there?
20: I'm here.
1: Yeah.
2: Oh, yeah. He hasn't ruined the Curiosity Desk.
20: Not yet. But I'm working on it, Jim.
1: You know,
2: that's a good one, Edgar.
1: He might drive you insane. I think he's driven me insane. I'm holding on by my fingernails
2: here. I hadn't
1: noticed,
2: Marjorie, really.
20: You know what, though? Here's the thing. Like the Knicks game getting ruined in that way, I mean, to a certain extent, you know, it sucks to ruin a basketball game. But I don't feel that bad for the, you know, Ben Stiller and Timothy Chalamet and everything. But the Knicks, there are Knicks fans who are so long-suffering.
1: Yeah.
20: It cost $5,000 to just sniff a ticket to get in there. I guarantee there are dozens, if not hundreds of people who, like, way overpaid money they don't have to go to that game.
1: That's
20: and
1: right.
20: For that experience to get ruined.
1: He screwed that up,
20: I
1: too.
20: I think it's just kind of awful.
2: Okay, so as of the moment, Edgar has not totally ruined the Curiosity Show.
20: Not yet.
2: So there's a little breathing room. What are you doing today there?
20: Well, we're gonna do one thing which is a little more serious, which is, you know, we've been talking, the staff at the Curiosity Desk, for a while about the fact that, you know, it is now 5 months since events in Venezuela, and it's totally off the headlines. Like, people have not been talking about it. And so we're just going to do a check-in on what has happened over the last 5 months in Venezuela and just kind of get our heads around it a little.
1: Oh, good.
2: Fabulous.
1: Oh, good.
20: And then it's Pigeon Palooza. That's right. Pigeon Palooza. So there's new research that's looking at just how long humans and pigeons have been coexisting together, longer than we thought. And then we're going to talk with one of the very few professional, this is this person's job, professional pigeon racer. Local guy.
1: Wow, a pigeon racer.
20: And we're going to have a pigeon.
1: That.
20: We're going to have it. Reportedly, we're going to have a pigeon in studio with us, a racing pigeon.
2: Edgar,
20: not just a regular
2: Edgar,
20: pigeon.
2: I can't believe I'm not on the show. Do you know what my first job was as a kid?
20: Go on.
2: Cleaning pigeon coops at Old Doc Flynn's.
20: Oh, amazing.
2: Right next to where I grew up. Yeah, it was
20: incredible.
1: Old Doc Flynn's.
20: Well, come on back to Brighton from the library. We'll get you on the show.
2: You know what happened? Trump got me fired.
20: Yeah.
2: That was it.
20: He ruined the
2: best
20: pigeon cleaning coop experience.
1: Yeah, the pigeons can't stand him either.
2: Thank you, Edgar Beharik III. We're listening to that show.
1: Thanks, Edgar. Edgar comes on as soon as we're done here. And thank you for listening to another edition of Boston Public Radio 89.7. Thanks to people who came down to the Boston Public Library. Keep up with us 24/7 wherever our podcast, or check out our TikTok page, Boston Public Radio. Tomorrow, we're back here at the Boston Public Library with Harvard National Security expert Juliette Kayyem, Gary Mitchell of the Cambridge Deli, the SNS, which is closing after 107 years.
2: 107. I was there on closing day.
1: You were?
2: I was.
1: Jim is going to give us a report.
2: Nicole was with me.
1: On that day, it's going to be very exciting. Carolyn Chu of Homes for All Massachusetts on the rent control ballot question. And Senator Ed Markey is going to zoom in at about 12:30. I want to thank our crew, Zoe Matthews, Nicole Garcia, Hannah Loss, Ariana Gonzalez, our engineer, John McLeod Parker, our executive producer, Jamie Bologna, our BPL staff, Maddie Guyer, Bill Francis, Juan Jose Cadena, our security team, Darius and Derek, our hosts at the Newsfeed Cafe, and across the street at the Lenox Hotel, the Curiosity Desk with Edgar. And Edgar's above the fray. He's
2: So far.
1: It starts right after us at 89.7 GBH, the Culture Show with Jared Bowen. Starts at 2. He'll speak with photographer Matthew Connors on his new book, The Axe Will Survive the Master. That sounds like a good one. I'm Marjorie Egan.
2: Jim Browdy.
1: Thanks for tuning in. Hope you can tune in tomorrow and have a great day.

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3: I'm Edgar B. Herwick III. Today on the Curiosity Desk, it was just over 5 months ago now that the U.S. oversaw the overthrow of Venezuela's leader, Nicolas Maduro, who's currently being held with his wife in a detention center in Brooklyn. In the months that followed, media attention, at least here in the U.S., has turned to Iran, to UFC on the White House lawn, to, well, pretty much anything else. So how is the nation of Venezuela holding up, and what's the path forward? Second half of our show today, pigeons. Archaeologists just found evidence on the island of Cyprus that humanity's relationship with the birds dates back as many as 1,000 years earlier than known. Why were early civilizations so sweet on the pigeon? And when did our kinship turn so sour? Oh, and we'll introduce you to a professional pigeon racer too. That's all ahead this hour on the Curiosity Desk.
4: Live from NPR News in Washington, I'm Lakshmi Singh. President Trump says the U.S., quote, must respond to the Iran attack that downed a U.S. helicopter. He says the two pilots were unharmed and safe. On social media, Trump writes he was informed that last night Iranian forces shot down the Apache helicopter while patrolling over the Strait of Hormuz, adding on Truth Social that the U.S. must respond to this attack. It is unclear what that means for the overall ceasefire that has been in effect for weeks. Israeli attacks on Lebanon's coastal city of Tyre have killed at least 8 people. Now Israel is warning that it could strike the Christian quarter. NPR's Jana Raff reports Tyre's historic old section has been the last remaining refuge for those still in the city.
5: Israel has been attacking Tyre for the past 2 weeks, saying it's targeting the militant group Hezbollah. But it left the mostly Christian section near the city's Roman port and areas around it untouched. Tuesday morning, Israel's military spokesman issued a warning in Arabic. Avihai Adrai said he was addressing residents of Tyre, including the Christian quarter and surrounding neighborhoods, urging them to evacuate urgently. He said the move was in response to Hezbollah attacks in Israel. Hezbollah has been fighting Israeli forces that have occupied southern Lebanon, but is also launching attacks on military targets in northern Israel. Tyre's UNESCO-listed heritage includes sites linked to Alexander the Great. Jane Araf, NPR News, Beirut.
4: It's primary day in several more states. In South Carolina, the contest for the Republican gubernatorial nomination features a crowded field with no clear frontrunner, even with one candidate receiving President Trump's coveted endorsement just days ago. South Carolina Public Radio's Gavin Jackson has more on the governor's race.
6: Lieutenant Governor Pamela Evatt is a longtime supporter of Trump. Now she has his support in her bid to become the next governor of South Carolina. But the president's blessing doesn't make the primary a slam dunk. In his endorsement, Trump alluded to the idea that Governor Henry McMaster's son could be Evatt's running mate, a plan denied by Evatt and derided by the 4 other Republicans in the race. Her biggest challenger is four-term Attorney General Alan Wilson, who occupies a similar political lane, emphasizing his support for the president. Congresswoman Nancy Mace is also on the ballot. The race is widely expected to go to a runoff, with no candidate likely to get above 50% plus one vote. 3 Democrats are vying for their party's nomination. For NPR News, I'm Gavin Jackson in Columbia, South Carolina.
4: NASA selected a new crew to head up the next Artemis mission. 3 Americans and an Italian will test test landers from Elon Musk's SpaceX and Jeff Bezos's Blue Origin for the first time in space. The Artemis 3 astronauts are Randy Bresnik, Frank Rubio, Andre Douglas, and Luca Parmitano. This is NPR News.
7: Good afternoon. With the latest from the GBH newsroom, I'm Henry Santoro. Hampshire College is reversing course yet again on the timing of its closure. From our higher ed desk, GBH's Kirk Carapezza reports the Alternative Liberal Arts School in Amherst now says it will remain open through the end of the calendar year.
8: Last week, Hampshire President Jennifer Kreisler warned that financial challenges could speed up the college's closure. But now she says Hampshire has secured enough funding to stay open through the rest of 2026. David Shard is the former president of Wheelock College, which merged with Boston University, and the author of When Colleges Close. He says Hampshire's shifting plans may look chaotic, but leaders are focused on protecting students.
9: What you don't want to do is then find out that you don't have enough cash flow to actually keep the college open and have had students who are left in the lurch, essentially.
8: Research shows students at colleges that close are less likely to graduate from other schools. But Shard says strong transfer support can significantly improve outcomes. Kirk Carapezza, GBH News.
7: With World Cup soccer matches set to begin this week, they'll be happening all over the world in all different times. With that said, Massachusetts Governor Maura Healey has signed a bill last night allowing bars to temporarily extend their last call to 3 a.m. and permit people to publicly consume alcohol in designated spaces through July 31st. Let's see how that works out. In sports, the Red Sox at this point. What can you say about the Red Sox other than that they're playing Tampa Bay tonight? NHL Finals, the Hurricanes at the Golden Knights. This is GBH News.
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0: 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I'm Edgar B. Herwick III. We are streaming live at youtube.com/GBH News. Why don't you join us there? On January 3rd, 2026, the U.S. led an overthrow in Venezuela of President Nicolas Maduro. You know this. The U.S. dubbed it Operation Absolute Resolve. It was over within hours. Maduro is currently being held with his wife in a Brooklyn detention center. Now, at the time, reaction from the citizens of Venezuela were largely celebratory after years of restrictive rule by Maduro and his predecessor, Hugo Chavez. Now, here's just some of the sound of Venezuelan expats reacting back in January. This is from CBS affiliates in Detroit, New York, and KTLA in Los Angeles.
1: Sorry. It's just a feeling. I can't explain it. We make a life here because we had to, not because we wanted to. So we really want to go back.
2: We don't know what is going to happen next, but at least this is the first step. And we are so happy. We're waiting for this moment over 30 years.
3: Oh, yeah, everybody's scared, but we have to celebrate now. Woo!
0: Today, the country is being led by an interim president and Maduro's former vice president, Delcy Rodriguez. Media attention, however, at least here in the U.S., has turned almost anywhere else. But it's a massive story with massive implications, and we wanted, at 5 months in now, to take some time and attention and look at it here on the show. So here to comment on the current state of Venezuela and what's ahead for a country on a path maybe back to stability, we're joined by Rocky Weitz. Rocky is a professor of practice in maritime studies, director of the maritime studies program at the Fletcher School at Tufts University. Rocky Weitz, thanks for your time. Welcome to the Curiosity Desk.
4: Thank you. Great to be here.
0: So let's start with the big, broad sort of question, and then we can dig in from there. What is different on the ground for people who are living in Venezuela today versus January 3rd?
4: Yeah, well, so very good question. So essentially, the economy is starting to recover some. So there would be a little bit more job opportunities for people on the ground. The oil revenue has skyrocketed up 60% to a 7-year high. And that is being managed by the U.S. Through a kind of audited fund. And so instead of that being taken by the former leadership and mostly used for personal use, that's now being reinvested in the people by humanitarian supplies and fund the government, fund the civil service. So I think it's still people are waiting to see major changes, but in general, it's more stable. The other piece that is different is there's now many more protests, peaceful protests that are allowed, and some of the political prisoners have been released, not all of them. But fundamentally, the government is certainly a lot softer than the Maduro regime was.
0: So let's dig into each of those bullet points, so to speak, of what you just said there. So let's start with the political prisoners thing. So that's something that happened fairly early after, you know, after January was, you know, there was a new law passed or what have you.
4: In February.
0: Fair number of prisoners who were released. And then maybe that spigot was sort of turned off, kind of unclear to me. Where does that stand?
4: Yeah, I would say that the most high-profile political prisoners, most of them have been released, and there's still a lot of pressure on the regime to release more. I would say the other—
0: Where's that pressure coming from?
4: I would say from the U.S.
0: Okay.
4: So I was going to say that what has happened also, I didn't mention this at first, is the U.S. has reopened its embassy and therefore has a full diplomatic presence in region, and one of their primary objectives is to encourage more of the political prisoners to be released, encourage opposition and free journalism to happen, and essentially position the country for a democratic transition. What the administration has said, essentially, they view it as a three-step process. Rubio said this many times. First step is stabilization. I think that's probably been accomplished. Next step is recovery, and that involves the economic recovery, but then also the political process recovery, and then last will be the transition.
0: As somebody who, I mean, just sort of really knows how international relations works, can you talk in this in this instance in particular, but also broadly. I mean, we hear all the time about things like normalizing relations, or the we're the embassies are opening back up, or we're pulling our people out. We don't have embassies. How big of a difference does that truly make on the ground to have, you know, people from the State Department who are in a country? Is it a huge deal?
4: It's a huge deal. Yeah. So a fully staffed embassy will it gives the U.S. a mechanism to engage the society across many levels. So for visas and repatriation, for political issues like political prisoners, for commercial deals, for diplomatic pressure on the government, all of that is much easier with a fully staffed embassy open in country.
0: Okay. So let's talk about the oil production piece of this. I mean, this again, if you cast your mind back to, you know, the first week of January and right after this happened, a lot of the conversation was about oil. Yeah. You know, President Trump famously said, "We're going to go get the oil," which, you know, a lot of people then commented on. It was sure. Clearly a big piece of the pie here and a big sort of factor in what has happened. So, what tell us a little bit more in terms of oil revenues up, but why? How is it changed from where it was prior to January 3rd?
4: Yeah, so this I would say is the biggest change that you've seen on the ground. So the Venezuelan oil industry was really in pretty bad shape. It suffered from lack of investment, declining production, and that has changed very quickly. Very, very soon after Maduro was removed from office. U.S. companies still in there. Chevron was still in there,
0: yeah.
4: But they increased their presence. Others started to come in, not just U.S. companies, but I would say Western companies are coming in for investment, and that has really turned production around. Of course, the other major thing that happened end of February, March, was the Iran war, which spiked oil prices,
0: yeah.
4: Therefore increasing the revenue per barrel. And in addition to that, two more things. The U.S. immediately, or almost immediately, within a week, eased economic sanctions. So therefore, yeah. Venezuelan oil could be traded at a higher value. Most of it's going to the United States, followed by India, followed by the European Union. That's a big shift in global trade flows. It was mostly going to China at a discounted rate. And Delcy Rodriguez just was in India last week.
0: Well, speaking of Delcy Rodriguez, she is now the acting president, has been since just after January 3rd. She's now been on the job for 5 months. What do we understand about her at this point?
4: I would say she's being very pragmatic. I've been actually quite surprised. She's been very focused on maintaining good relations with the U.S., has eased a lot of the restrictions against the people that were in place under Maduro. So I think she's been quite pragmatic, and it definitely has helped stabilize the economy.
0: You listen to the Curiosity Desk. We're talking with Rocky Whites from the Fletcher School at Tufts University about the state of Venezuela 5 months after the U.S. ousted Nicolas Maduro. Well, one of the things, again, we heard in the beginning when this was still kind of in the news, which it largely has not been, is that, you know, despite the fact that there, you know, Delcy Rodriguez was now the acting president, well, she was the vice president under Maduro, and, you know, the leadership hadn't really changed. Is that still the case? I mean, I understand, like,

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1: It seems pretty clear that Delcy Rodriguez is an acting president, and the administration continues to say, some would say they don't say it enough, but that the focus is on creating the conditions for free and fair elections to happen. And Maria Corina Machado, who is the Nobel laureate and sort of very much recognized opposition leader, she recently said that she will be returning to the country by the end of the year and plans to run for president again.
2: Does this, given your sort of expertise, your understanding, does this timeline all sound like it's reasonable and adding up? The idea that, the opposition leader is saying like, hey, I'm going to run for president. I'll be back in country by the end of the year. Sort of stages that you are sort of laying out happening one after the other on the ground. What's a reasonable target for free and fair elections to be happening in Venezuela?
1: That's right. So I would say it probably is on track. I mean, I have been actually surprised in a good way that Venezuela has been quite stable. You haven't seen outbreak in major violence or criminal networks or, things that you often see with a regime change. It has been stable. And I think part of the effort the U.S. has been doing, and I've heard this from some of it's in the public, but I've also heard it from conversations with people in the government, is they were very worried if she was flown in immediately in January that she could have been assassinated. And so they're trying to create a stable place. And actually having the U.S. embassy there, too, is useful because she can at first fly into the embassy, which, of course, is a secure area, and then kind of secure herself. And so I think that it really is on track. I would expect, on the early side, maybe next year they could do an election. But you have to have – there's a lot to do. They have to essentially put new staff in the election commission, and, you need a freer media. And they want to make sure that the conditions are for the elections to be free and fair and for the counting to be legitimate so that it can be a peaceful democratic transition that's sustainable in the long run.
2: Well, I wonder about sort of broadly if we look outside of the U.S. and Venezuela's role kind of on the global stage. I mean, you talked about it a little bit in terms of, a different profile of where they're selling their oil. Relations with India obviously seem to be something that's changing. But, when you talk about elections, this is something that there are international bodies that are always looking at and saying like, all right, this one passes muster, this one doesn't. So in the 5 months that Venezuela, in the 5 months since January, like, is Venezuela's role on the world stage changing?
1: Definitely. So Venezuela was under Maduro was really very close with China, Russia, and even Iran. And there were that's totally changed. I think the Chinese will still be there from an economic perspective. The Russians actually had bases, and the Iranians had some that like manufacturing of drones for them was actually happening in Venezuela. So that's all been shut down. And really, they were very much sort of dependent on China for revenue, and they had to sell at a discount because they were under sanctions. Now they can really serve the global market. And the timing for them, because the Iran war is very good, they can command a high price. And India, which depends very much on oil imports through the Strait of Hormuz, this has been a huge, huge relief to their economy to be able to find oil that is very similar to Iran's oil from a refining perspective that could be substituted in and was available because the Venezuelan oil production had gone up 60%.
2: You're listening to The Curiosity Desk. We're talking with Rocky Weitz from the Fletcher School at Tufts University. We're talking about Venezuela 5 months after the U.S. ousted Nicolas Maduro. Well, speaking of Nicolas Maduro, as we said, he and his wife are in a detention center in Brooklyn. What's next for him?
1: Well, they're in the domestic U.S. legal regime. So they will be prosecuted for illicit trafficking. I would say really the way that really rhymes with what happened with General Noriega of Panama back in the 80s. Late 80s. So 89. And so that's really it's very similar. So they're going to the wheels of justice they move slowly. Sure. So it'll take a time. But that's kind of being prosecuted like it normally would, and they're being held in the jail in Brooklyn.

0: until that process concludes.
1: You know, another country that's inextricably linked with Venezuela and has been from the start is Cuba. Mm-hmm. You know, President Trump threatened a similar overthrow in Cuba immediately after. He's kind of hinted at it a couple of times since. What is going on in Cuba vis-a-vis changes in Venezuela?
0: So Venezuela provided most of Cuba's oil for free.
1: Yeah.
0: And they were really their strongest economic partner in the hemisphere. Now, Cuba and Venezuela are different in the sense that Cuba has a really strong history, long history since the 50s, of resistance to American interference, you know, from Bay of Pigs forward.
1: Yeah.
0: Venezuela is very different. Venezuela was really one of the strongest U.S. allies until the late 90s, until Chavez took over, and was also the wealthiest country in South America.
1: Yeah.
0: And so, you know, Venezuela is extremely resource rich. In addition to crude oil, has a lot of critical minerals, including cobalt. So I think if there is going to be, and there's no question, they're pressuring the government in Cuba to do some kind of reform. And they have issued an indictment for Raul Chavez, Raul Castro.
1: Yeah.
0: And so, they're, in some ways, the playbook rhymes, but a change of government in Cuba, I don't think would go as smoothly as Venezuela has. Venezuela has gone much more smoothly than I expected.
1: Mm. Do you have a sense of why, you know, the fate of Venezuela has not really been talked about? I mean, is it as simple as what has happened in Iran has just sucked up all of the oxygen?
0: Yeah, so I did my first interview on the Venezuela situation on January 3rd. And then within a week, Trump starts talking about invading Greenland.
1: Yeah.
0: First distraction. And then within, you know, 6 weeks later, the Iran war starts. And that's essentially consumed all, I think, the sort of geopolitics bandwidth for most media outlets. And so I think I really just blame that. And so in part because Venezuela's gone pretty smoothly, it really has not attracted media attention. And I'm glad we're talking about it today.
1: You know, if folks do want to kind of keep their eye on what's happening, what can they do? Where can they look?
0: Well, that's, you know, it's... It you have to really almost set up searches because there's no sort of go-to. It's kind of different in that way from Iran. I mean, obviously, with Al Jazeera being right across the Gulf from Iran, they're covering it all the time and many other outlets. I would say that you know, that's what I do. So
1: yeah.
0: just got
1: to be proactive.
0: I have a Google search for it, but I think that there will be waves of new coverage. I think that when Maria Corina Machado returns to the country, that'll get a lot of coverage. And I think once she's in country, I suspect there's going to be more coverage because it will be, I guess, just more newsworthy. They'll be building up toward an election. And so there'll be, I think,
1: a powerful opposition voice.
0: Absolutely.
1: Yeah.
0: Absolutely.
1: All right. We've been speaking with Rocky Weitz. He's a professor of practice in maritime studies and director of the maritime studies program at the Fletcher School at Tufts University. Rocky, thank you so much for sharing your expertise with us today.
0: My pleasure. Great to be here.
1: Just ahead, we are mere minutes away from the arrival of a live pigeon in Studio 3. We've got a couple of human guests, too, including one, Gal Tipperman-Lotan, with four things you might have missed in the news today. I'm Edgar B. Herwick III. This is the Curiosity Desk. Stay with us.
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5: And the Boston Speakers Series, announcing its upcoming season at Symphony Hall for 7 evenings featuring Pete Buttigieg, former UK Prime Minister Boris Johnson, financial journalist Andrew Ross Sorkin, and former NASA head Charles Bolden. 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
1: 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I am Edgar B. Herwick III, and we are all streaming live at youtube.com/GBH News. Don't be afraid to join us there, because we will, in just a few short minutes, have our first ever visit from a live pigeon. So this is a good day to check out the stream on YouTube if you haven't before. A close second on guests that I'm excited to have with us in studio is now senior producer of the show here at the Curiosity. That's the one and only Aidan Connolly. Hey, Aidan.
6: The one and only Aidan Connolly, Edgar.
1: Aidan Connolly.
6: Edgar B. Herwick III. It's
1: that's
6: great to
1: it,
6: be here.
1: That's it. Hey, Aidan, are you a cartoons guy?
6: You always come up with these questions.
1: Interested in cartoons.
6: Yeah, I mean, I really love Pixar movies, the Studio Ghibli stuff, a couple of Disney movies, I suppose.
1: How about Donald Duck? You've heard of Donald Duck?
6: I've heard of Donald Duck. This morning we were considering talking about Donald Duck, and in my head I was like, oh yeah, I do this great impression of Donald Duck. I was feeling really confident, and then I was practicing it, and I realized that I can't.
1: Let's hear it. Let me hear your Donald.
6: I mean, it's if he's having a stroke, if he's sort of muttering in the middle of the night.
1: Well, that's kind of his thing, though, isn't it? So here's a question. Did you know that Donald Duck has a middle name?
6: Edgar, I did not know that Donald Duck.
1: Yes, it's Fauntleroy. Fauntleroy Duck. And we know this because there's a short called Donald Gets Drafted where we see his orders to report for induction form on the title screen. You can clearly see that his middle name is Fauntleroy.
6: What war did Donald Duck fight
1: in? World War II. This was in the 40s.
6: Okay.
1: World War II, yeah.
6: Okay.
1: Yeah.
6: If I was going to ask you a question now, it would probably be, why are we talking about Donald Duck, Edgar?
1: Well, I'm glad you asked, Aidan. It is because it is his birthday. It's National Donald Duck Day here in America. Donald Duck made his debut in a Disney short called Wise Little Hen, and while it had a couple of screenings prior to its release, it was on this date, June 9th, way back in 1934, that it was officially released. And so, happy birthday, Donald Duck.
6: Happy birthday, Donald Duck. That is, Edgar, that is cool, I guess. Edgar, I might have you beat on Donald Duck facts.
1: Wait, you have me beat? Oh, you
6: That's
1: have
6: right.
1: a Donald Duck?
6: Donald,
1: go
6: Donald
1: ahead.
6: Duck,
1: what is your
6: believe
1: Donald
6: it or not,
1: Duck fact?
6: Donald Duck appears in more theatrical films, shorts, and features, did you know this, than any other Disney character? I think it's something
1: really?
6: 50% more than Mickey.
1: 50% more
6: than Mickey? I'm surprised that you're surprised.
1: You gave me this fact to read this morning.
6: As fun a little look as it was in this day in history has been, for me, I think it's time to remember that we are broadcasting, of course, on GBH News, and it's important to have a look at this day in news in 2026. Mm. And for that, there is only one person I want to hear from. That is, of course, Gal Tieberman Lotan of our newsletter, GBH Daily. Gal, hello, welcome.
7: Hello, great to be here.
1: Hey,
7: I'm sorry,
1: Gal.
7: I don't have any duck or other bird facts.
6: Can you do an impression of Donald Duck?
7: I cannot do an impression
1: of
7: Donald
1: Duck.
7: I'm so sorry.
1: Okay.
7: Yeah.
1: Okay. We'll work on it.
7: But I can bring you some news about the first local World Cup game match.
1: Saturday.
7: Saturday in Foxborough. You are very exciting.
6: Kilton all, yeah.
7: So you need to hear this. Yeah.
1: Go ahead. Yeah, I do need to hear this. Tell us.
7: Haiti versus Scotland, as you know, and it's going to be a hot one.
1: Oh,
7: like
1: how hot?
7: Not just on the field, but like in the parking lots and in the stands and all around.
1: Wait,
7: the National Weather Service is saying highs around 85 on Saturday. So when you're in your kilt, make sure anybody who's outside, stay in the shade, drink lots of water, stay cool, all the good sun safe stuff, bring some sunscreen, wear a hat,
1: or just do your pre-partying elsewhere, because the game's not till fairly late.
7: Yes,
1: so hopefully it cools
7: true.
1: Off a
7: little bit. But still good to stay hydrated.
6: Just a smidge, Cole. What else is going on?
7: So this is kind of an interesting one. In the last 3 years, there have been more than 800 parents and caregivers in Massachusetts that have gone to the state with a complaint about how their kids' school handled bullying.
1: Ooh.
7: Yeah.
1: Yikes.
7: So these complaints are usually that schools didn't investigate the bullying properly or didn't protect their kids from harassment and discrimination. Mm. Now our colleague Chris Burrell is talking to some people who want to see the state do more in this area. And they told him it's especially important since the Trump administration shut down the Department of Education Civil Rights Office. Here's Krista Kelleher from the UMass Boston McCormick Graduate School.
8: This is underreported, underacknowledged, undervalued as an important issue for kids all across the state, particularly kids of color, particularly kids with vulnerability, disabilities, kids who might be different, are seen as different.
1: Mm.
7: And State Attorney General Andrea Campbell said she'd be interested in looking into this, but we'll keep following this issue.
1: Right. It's an important topic and a tricky situation, mm-hmm. so
7: yeah.
1: glad
7: Definitely.
1: We're looking into it. Good job, Chris.
6: what else should people know about?
7: Yeah, so yesterday was the memorial service for former Representative Barney Frank in Boston.
6: Oh, yeah, sure.
7: Frank was in the House for 32 years, and he was the first member of Congress to willingly come out as gay. Mm. GBH's Diana Dame was there, and she said his memorial drew more than 100 current and former elected officials, including former members of Congress. Former Speaker of the House Nancy Pelosi was there. Here's what Governor Maura Healey said.
9: When you think about it, he's had an impact on the life course, the trajectory of Americans around this country. And what he has done has helped to move all of us closer to the promise of a democracy that belongs to everyone.
7: Frank died of a heart failure last month. He was 86 years old.
6: Huge figure.
1: Yeah, towering figure. And saw a lot of change in his life. And it's kind of amazing if you stop and think about it. All right, you have one more story for us, Gal?
7: Yes. Call? So we're going to zoom over to Martha's Vineyard. Have you ever heard of food recycling machines?
1: Food recycling machines.
6: It's got to be, it's
1: probably... It sounds like the human body.
7: I guess we are a food recycling machine.
6: Or like a compost, compost bucket. Is it like that?
7: That's another way to look at it. The end product is sort of like compost. So these are these machines you can put food scraps into, and they heat them up, dehydrate them, and you're left with this compost-like product that you can also use to punch up your soil.
1: Okay, and what does this have to do with Martha's Vineyard?
7: Yeah, so the Vineyard is installing them at every public school and trash transfer station on the island. Basically, when they looked at where their food waste comes from, they realized a lot of it was residential, right? They don't have large-scale food manufacturing, and they said that restaurants are pretty good at limiting waste since everything is so expensive. So now people can drop off their banana peels and eggshells and that bag of spinach you never ate and whatever at these machines, and they'll take care of them.
1: Does it happen instantly? Is it like
7: it happens over the course of about 24 hours?
1: 24 hours. So you put it in.
7: Yes.
1: You hit and. Over the course of the next 24 hours,
7: exactly.
1: Then somebody else is going to get what you put in.
7: Yes.
1: I got it.
7: Yeah. So the high school students are going to be in charge of taking care of these machines. And once they hit, I think, about 100 pounds of food waste inside of them.
1: Yeah.
7: That's according to the reporting from our colleagues at CAI. They will push the button, make the magic happen.
1: The compost.
6: High schoolers to work.
1: Yeah, exactly. Yeah.
6: I love that story. Cool. All right. Well, that is Gal Zipperman Lotan of our newsletter, GBH Daily. You can subscribe. Gal, I forget how much. It's 30 bucks a month, 40 bucks
7: it's
6: a month, 50.
7: Free.
6: It is free. $3.99 at gbh.org. /daily.
1: Gal, Aiden, thank you both very much.
6: Thanks for having us, Edgar.
1: Up next, it's Pigeon Palooza.
6: Here we go.
1: Yeah. We're pigeonholing ourselves for the rest of the hour. And maybe for the rest of the week. We're just going to do pigeons all week. No, just the rest of the hour. Experts, authors, and one of the very few professional pigeon racers in the U.S., plus one remarkable live pigeon. Do not go anywhere. This is the Curiosity Desk. It's pigeon time.
6: I'm staying put.

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4: 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I am Edgar B. Herbick III. 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All right, here's a curiosity question for you. How long have humans and pigeons coexisted? Maybe a couple hundred years? I don't know, the Industrial Revolution? Definitely before the invention of the Roomba. Try 3,400 years ago, or around 1,400 BC. That is what some archaeologists are suggesting based on analysis of pigeon bones found in a recent dig on the island of Cyprus. We are joined via Zoom right now by Rachel Neuer, a Brooklyn-based freelance journalist. She wrote about this research in a recent New York Times piece. Pigeons and people have been frenemies for longer than you think. Very good headline there. With her today, Rosemary Mosco, science writer, naturalist, graphic artist, and author of A Pocket Guide to Pigeon Watching, Getting to Know the World's Most Misunderstood Bird. Rachel, Rosemary, it's pigeon time. Welcome to the Curiosity Desk.
5: Ooh, thank you. Love pigeon time.
4: Excellent.
6: I'm so excited to be here.
4: Excellent. All right, Rachel, I want to start with you. Let's dig into the findings of these Dutch researchers in that study published in Antiquity. What have we learned? What's new here?
5: Yeah, I mean, you said it really well. 3,400 years we've had this relationship with pigeons. And my favorite part of this study is that it points to this deep, intimate relationship our species has had, and the fact that our sort of frenemy status with pigeons is only a recent development. So this whole rats with wings thing, that's just a blip in terms of our historical relationship with this species.
4: Can you, Rachel, can you tell us a little bit, like, I'm always fascinated, you know, like, in, like, sort of, especially in coverage of, you know, something like a new archaeological finding, once you get past the first couple paragraphs in a piece where you really start to get to describe exactly the way that, you know, scientists use their deductive reasoning to kind of work out what they think happened, you know, the piecing together of the story. So how do we go from, oh, we found some pigeon bones here in the ground to like being able to make some sort of claim about, you know, the relationship between pigeons and humans. Draw that line between those two dots for us.
5: Yeah, totally. All right. Let me situate you in time. We are on Cyprus, which is this island, beautiful place in the Mediterranean. And we are in a late Bronze Age port city. And there's tons of trade here with Egypt, with the Middle East, and people are feasting. They're having parties. At this time, the island was worshiping Aphrodite, but there were also other gods being worshipped. And that's important because Aphrodite's symbol is the pigeon. She loves pigeons. So
4: really?
5: That might come to play here. Yeah. Okay, so there's these feastings, and researchers today find what are called feasting deposits, essentially like a pile of garbage that you would leave after a party.
4: I love that about archaeology, right? It's like, yeah, for us, it's a pile of garbage. For them, it's there's like an official term for it. What is it called? A feasting?
5: It's a feasting deposit.
4: Feasting deposit.
5: Exactly. A feasting deposit. So within this feasting deposit, the researchers found 157 pigeon bones, and some were from adult birds, some were from nestlings, suggesting that people might have been breeding these birds. And what they did is they chemically analyzed these bones to find out what the birds were eating. And they compared the findings of those analyses with ones from humans who were living at the time. And they found this really striking overlap between what people were eating and what pigeons were eating.
4: Okay. And what does that
5: Yes.
4: mean?
5: Suggesting we were either feeding pigeons or they had ingeniously figured out how to eat off of our own scraps. But either way, we're living in this intimate relationship with them. There was another really interesting part of this finding,
4: Tell
5: which
4: us,
5: is
4: we
5: that,
4: love interesting stuff.
5: The pigeon bones, many of them were burned, suggesting that the pigeons themselves, poor things, were part of the feasts. They were also being eaten alongside these other animals. So that actually suggests a really high status place for pigeons, though, if they were important enough to be part of these exceptional feasts, possibly to the goddess
4: Excellent.
5: Aphrodite.
4: Excellent. We love this. All right. I want to bring Rosemary Mosco into this conversation. And let's zoom out even more and maybe talk a little bit about this. Rachel used the term frenemies, this relationship that we have with pigeons. What do we know about how this developed in the first place? Like, how did we get into interaction with pigeons at all?
6: So I love this new study. I think it's really fantastic because there's so much we don't know about the early history of pigeon domestication. So all the pigeons that you're seeing in your city are domesticated animals. They're the feral descendants of a very carefully domesticated and shaped animal. And we don't know when exactly they were domesticated because we're bumping up against the dawn of recorded writing.
4: Wow. Okay.
6: So, like, we have a vague sense that at some point, maybe as far as 10,000 years ago, we don't know when, people were hanging out with pigeons. Pigeons were sort of living in the buildings that people were constructing. And the people and the pigeons sort of started to look at each other. And the people said, well, hey, I'll feed you if you give me various products, including meat and feces for fertilizer and so on. And so we have an incredibly long and close interaction with them. And like Rachel said, it's only been maybe in the past, middle of the last century that we started to really hate these birds, and only really in certain parts of the world, like in the US.
4: Really? So it's they're not as universally like sort of scowled at in other places around the world as they are here in the US.
6: Yeah, absolutely. There are other places, parts of India, up until recently, people were using them for ceremonial carrier pigeon purposes, carrying important messages. People still breed them. I mean, imagine going to a pigeon show, sort of like a dog show, where you see all these fancy breeds and people are breeding them to look nice and make certain sounds. There's still a lot of people who breed fancy pigeons. You're going to have a pigeon racer on later, I know. So there
4: Yeah.
6: are places and people who still care for them. And there are other places in the world where people eat pigeon too, which Americans did up until we started substituting the cheaper, bigger chickens for food.
4: Interesting. Rachel, you as we said, you're Brooklyn based, so you live in New York. I mean, what's your relationship like with pigeons?
5: I am a pigeon lover. I'm an
4: Really?
5: animal lover, but I have a fondness for pigeons. And like, I have an outdoor roof space. And last year, this, like trained pigeon found his way to my roof and was like perching on my finger, and I called him Captain A, and I was having this like special
4: Wait, you
5: moment with
4: called him
5: Captain A.
4: Captain A? Why Captain
5: Yes.
4: A?
5: Oh gosh, this is embarrassing.
4: You're going to
5: My
4: have to tell
5: husband
4: it
5: does
4: now.
5: not okay my husband does not like pigeons, so I was like, what should we name this pigeon? And he's like, let's call him Captain Asshole. And I was like, that's very mean. See, he's one of these pigeon haters. He's absorbed the propaganda. So I said, no, we're not calling him Captain Asshole. We're calling him Captain A.
4: Do
5: But
4: we have a sense of,
5: yeah.
4: I mean, do we have a sense of like where and how the tide turned on our relationship with pigeons? Like, do we know why we went, not only did they sort of, lose their status as like a pretty cool pet, but also like people are hating on them. Like, what happened?
6: Yeah, I mean, I can certainly speak to that. So it's hard to say exactly when, but in New York in around the 1960s, a few sort of things kind of combined. It was sort of like the perfect pigeon hate storm. So on the one hand, there were feral pigeons everywhere. Anytime we introduce a new animal to a new place, a lot of them will go feral. So there were all these birds around. We stopped finding them as useful as we found them before. So we weren't using them to carry messages. We weren't using them for meat and so on. So they became obsolete. Like, I like to call them the fax machine of birds. Like, people weren't using them anymore. And then there was this really sad case where some people were getting fungal meningitis and health officials blamed it on the pigeons. And so people started to fear pigeons as potentially a disease source.
4: And was that right
6: So
4: or wrong? Do we know?
6: it was not correct.
4: Okay.
6: It turns out pigeons are pretty safe, although if you're immunocompromised, don't necessarily rub your
4: Pick one
6: face in a
4: up and
6: pigeon.
4: sure.
6: But for the most part, they're pretty safe. So it was sort of this combination of they became less useful, but they were still in our space. And so we were sort of resentful of them being around and fearful because of incorrect info we were getting.
5: I'd love
4: Rachel.
5: to add just a quick thing there. My favorite comment from this New York Times story was someone sort of pointing to this rats with wings origin. And I just pulled up the comment and he said, Thomas P. Hoving in this very newspaper was quoted as saying that pigeons were rats with wings and should be banished or worse from the city's parks. The sentiment was later amplified by Woody Allen in the 1980s. So there
4: Yeah,
5: we go.
4: so there
5: That's where
4: you
5: the
4: go.
5: rats with
4: Stardust
5: wings is.
4: memories.
5: The
4: Yeah,
5: rise of
4: that
5: the
4: was
5: rat with
4: uncovered by.
5: wings.
6: Yeah, it was uncovered by a great researcher named Colin Gerald Mack. But yeah, I think a
5: Oh,
6: lot of people
5: wow.
6: were calling them that at the time. And
4: I hear it all the time now. You know what I mean? That is definitely like a tag that has stuck. I mean, people say it all the time. But well, Rachel, how did you end up swimming against the tide, so to speak, as a New Yorker and being like, no, pigeons, they're all right. Like, what is it about the pigeon for you?
5: I don't know. I think everybody else is are the ones who are just like kind of demented on this issue. Like to me, they're just beautiful, charming birds. I mean, they're so gorgeous. They're so friendly. I love the little noises they make. I love the sound of their wings in the breeze. Like, what is there to hate? What is there to look down upon? They're great.
4: I think the other thing to point out, Rosemary, maybe you can speak to this, is that like a pigeon is essentially a dove, right? Like, and we love like people are very kind to doves. Like, around here, there's a fair number of like mourning doves, and people are like, oh, it's a beautiful mourning dove, and like we think about like white doves, and people are like, I'm gonna release a white dove at our wedding, but like pigeons, they're like, no, but they're related, right, Rosemary?
6: Yeah, more than related. When you see someone release doves at a wedding, it's probably a homing pigeon. They're
5: Huh?
6: probably actual white
4: Wait,
6: pigeons.
4: really?
6: Oh, yeah. Oh, yeah. Because they'll
4: Huh.
6: hopefully find their way back. They don't always succeed.
4: Oh,
6: Yeah.
4: interesting.
6: We can't tell the difference. Yeah. So pigeons and doves are both members of the same animal family, Columbidae. And within that family, English-speaking people have sort of named some of them doves and some of them pigeons, but there's no evolutionary kind of relational connection there. It's just random. And when you look at the city pigeon, there has been a long argument over whether to call it the rock dove or the rock pigeon. And every few years it flips. So this bird is both at once. So the bird that carried an olive branch back to the ark, I'm willing to bet that was a pigeon.
4: Wow, bold claim here, and I'm going to leave it there on that claim. I like it very much. We have been speaking with Rachel Neuer, a freelance writer, published in the New York Times, National Geographic, Scientific American, to name a few, and Rosemary Mosco, science writer, naturalist, graphic artist, and author of A Pocket Guide to Pigeon Watching, Getting to Know the World's Most Misunderstood Bird. Thank you both very much.
6: Thank you.
5: Thank you.
4: And folks, you've waited long enough. You might think we're done talking about pigeons, but we've only just begun. I know you might be thinking, what else could we possibly be talking about related to pigeons? Well, I've got two potentially life-changing words for you right now. Pigeon racing. That's right. We are joined by professional pigeon racer, and I did say professional pigeon racer, Guy Corderoni. He's also a pigeon breeder and the owner and operator of Landing Strip Loft in Foxborough. Welcome, Guy. Thanks for joining us here
7: Hey,
4: on the
7: thanks for having
4: Curiosity
7: me.
4: Desk. Great to have you. And with him is our first ever non-human guest here on the Curiosity Desk. If that is right, a pigeon named. Does he have a name? What's the pigeon's
7: No
4: she-he?
7: name. I can let the audience decide.
4: Let the audience decide what the name. All right, we're gonna get a poll up on our YouTube channel. What should we name the pigeon? Give us a text if you have an idea there too. That's 877-301-8970. Let us know what we should name Guy's pigeon. All right, Guy, welcome to the Curiosity Desk. For folks who
7: Thank
4: have
7: you.
4: never heard of pigeon racing, and I think that would be a fair number of folks, what is it? How do you race pigeons?
7: Well, so really it all starts when they're babies. So racing pigeons, their goal is to come home as fast as possible.
4: Okay.
7: So as a baby, you have to train them out in small increment distances. So for me personally, I'll start them at maybe a quarter of a mile away from home. Then I'll go to a mile and so on and so forth until they get to 100 miles away.
4: Okay.
7: And then we have a clubhouse. Ours is in Norwood. And everyone from around the South Coast area will all meet up and bring their pigeons to the club. And they get loaded into crates that are specifically made to haul these races. We have a truck driver take them out to the 100-mile station. He lets them go, and then the fastest one home wins.
4: All right. So it's a speed race.
7: Yes.
4: Speed race. All right, that's a good start. All right, you have brought with you a pigeon, yes?
7: Yes.
4: Let's break it out. Let's get it out. Yeah. We'll keep talking, but I got to see this pigeon.
7: Yeah, sure.
4: So where did this pigeon come from? Do you bred this pigeon? Is that it? Like, you've had this pigeon since it was born, well, or did you buy this pigeon?
7: I'm about to bring out now. Whoa. This is my old lady. Yeah, she's 11 years old now.
4: How long do pigeons live typically? Is 11 old, or is it just a young buck?
7: Yeah, 11, I'd say, is, you know, they're getting to closer to the end.
4: Yeah.
7: So I've had them live in captivity, you know, with the best feed, best care and everything, probably to 15 to 18 years, sometimes 20 years.
4: Yeah.
7: But,
4: wow. Okay.
7: Yeah. On average, I'd say this is pretty good age. And
4: wow. Look at that. Look here. At that. That's a pigeon. That is a very docile seeming pigeon.
7: Yeah. She knows the rope. She's been handled, you know, probably a million times in her life. And she's one of my favorite ones right here.
4: That's so cool. So how did you get into pigeon racing?
7: Well, it's funny. I had pigeons growing up. Pretty much my whole life I've had pigeons. As long as I can remember, I've had pigeons.
4: Was it something your parents did? Or?
7: Yeah, my dad was in the Army, and when he got out of the Army, he wanted to get back into it. So when we moved to Foxborough, he got us a pigeon coop, and we watched. There was a documentary on Animal Planet. It was called Taking on Tyson.
4: And this is Mike Tyson, right?
7: Mike Tyson,
4: we have a little
7: yes.
4: sound from that. Let's play a little of Taking on Tyson. Let's play a little of Taking
8: you
4: on Tyson.
8: You can't imagine how many ferocious beating I took over these pigeons. When my life was at stake and guys, people throwing you off the wrist, kicking you, man, over these birds. What we love about these birds is what we can't get from human beings, and that's loyalty. And that's what the connection is with them. As long as he's alive and his heart's pumping, he'll come back.
4: So this is a real thing. Like, Mike Tyson does this? Is that it?
7: Yeah, he does it. So where the show took place was in New York. I think it was either the Queens or Bronx where he grew up. And I remember watching the show, and I was like, you know, it's amazing. They come back from hundreds and hundreds of miles away, and they'll do it on the day.
4: Yeah.
7: And I said, wow, that's incredible. So I went to my dad and said, hey, I want to race pigeons. And we went down to the local club, and the rest is history. I've gone pigeon crazy after that.
4: Yeah. who gets into this? Like, what's the community like? Is it big? Is it a lot of people? Is it young people? Is it old people? Is it a mix?
7: Well, around here, it's an older community. It's a pretty niche community.
4: Yeah, you like don't if, say.
7: Yeah.
4: Pigeon well, racing, I mean, it's, kind of niche
7: yeah, I mean,
4: hobby.
7: Like, there are people. It's funny, in the waiting room, I was just talking to the gentleman in there, and he said he knew someone that had pigeons.
4: Interesting.
7: And it seems like everybody has kind of either known someone that's had pigeons, or they've seen something about
4: you're like
7: it.
4: Like a degree or two away from
7: it. Yeah, there's
4: it,
7: always something like a little bit about it.
4: Yeah. So, like, walk me into like a race day and what it's like. Is it high stakes? Is it super competitive? Are people betting on it? Like, how does it work?
7: Well, in our club, so we have, I mean, for us, really, the race, pretty much, we just watch it in the yard. And everyone wants to win. I mean, no one wants to come in second place. So everyone sits in the yard and they wait. You know, I pace around the yard because I know what time they should be coming home.
4: Yeah.
7: And I'm like, okay, you know, it's 10 o'clock. They should be here at about 10:30. And you start looking up in the air and... It's funny, pigeons is really the only sport you only see the last 50 feet of the race.
4: Yeah.
7: Because you can't see them from when they get let go in New York to when they get home. It's only when they come over the trees at the house.
4: And how long what's a typical race? Are they all the same length-ish? Like,
7: well, they vary. So for us, the start of the race, the early ones are about 100 miles.
4: Okay.
7: You know, it varies depending on where you live in Massachusetts. But the furthest ones are 600 miles. And that's air miles. That's not driving miles.
4: 600 miles. So how long does it take for a pigeon to fly 600 miles?
7: They'll do that in about 12 hours.
4: Okay.
7: So they'll go, I mean, pigeons, they'll go sun up to sundown. And if they don't make it, they'll get up again and they'll go sun up to sundown until they get home.
4: That's wild.
7: Which is, it's pretty remarkable how they do it.
4: Yeah. It must feel like really good every time the pigeon comes home. You're just like, She loves me.
7: It's funny. I'm getting the goosebumps just thinking about it. Yeah. There's no better feeling in the world because, I mean, I work with these birds all day, every day. It's what I do.
4: Yeah.
7: So when you see them come home, it's like, okay, I did something right. You know, they came home. They love home. It's always really exciting seeing them come home.
4: Do people cheat in the races? Is there cheating? Is cheating a thing in pigeon racing?
7: Yeah, gaming? To a degree.
4: Really? Wait, really?
7: Yeah. I mean, unfortunately, I wish there wasn't. But
4: how do you cheat?
7: Well, it was a lot. I would say it's a lot easier back in the day because the clocking systems were different. But, I mean, there was, you know, old tales where people used to put their clocks in the fridge to slow them down so the time wouldn't be as
9: wild.
7: Fast. And, I mean, there are people, I've seen people, you know, drug reports come up because they drug test the birds in some cases.
4: Wait a minute. You drug test the birds?
7: Yeah.
4: The people are, like, pumping them with, like, HGH or steroids or something?
7: Yeah, I wouldn't say steroids. I would say more like, I don't know, like, blood a respiratory
4: stuff.
7: Thing
4: yeah.
7: to kind of like open up stuff. Their airway so they keep flying.
4: It's nuts.
7: Yeah, I've seen a lot of it over time. It doesn't happen in this area. I mean, around here, we're all real good. It's all fun and games and, you know, we all enjoy it. But in some of the private held races, where there's big money at stake,
4: What's like an example of a private held race where there's big money at stake? Like, and what kind of money are we talking about?
7: Well, there's a race in Miami. They call it the Florida Pigeon Derby, and that's their own thing. So there's only, you know, say if it was my race, I'd be the only one that took care of them and things like that. That's probably not the best example, but in that race, we'll say there's probably $2.5 million in prize money.
4: No.
7: Yeah. So
4: what?
7: That's like own private thing, you know, like it would only be me taking care of them if I was down there.
4: Yeah.
7: And there's other parts of the country, there's maybe $100,000 first prizes for these races. And
4: wow.
7: It's really incredible. What's up.
4: Yeah, that's wild. What about the breeding aspect of it then? I'm going to guess it's not the kind of, it's not the kind of money that horse breeding, but is there like, if you have like a champion pigeon, are you like putting that pigeon out to stud? Like, how does that piece of it work?
7: Yeah, I mean, it's pretty similar to horse racing.
4: Really?
7: So like, you know, say your horse wins the Kentucky Derby.
4: Sure.
7: Everyone wants to have a horse or something down from that Kentucky Derby winner.
4: Yeah.
7: And these pigeon races are eerily similar to the Kentucky Derby where everyone wants a pigeon from the winner. So the prices can go pretty crazy. And the most expensive pigeon ever sold in public auction was $1.9
4: million. $1.9
7: million
4: for a pigeon?
7: Yeah, that was in Belgium.
4: Wow. What do you say? I mean, do you sell your pigeons or?
7: I do. I mean, I don't get anywhere near $1.9 million, but I mean, it does. Sometimes I do get up there, but it all depends on bloodlines, win history, and things like that.
4: All right. Guy Cordaroni, we're going to have you back because I still have so many questions about this, and
7: yeah,
4: we
7: course.
4: Are out of time. We're going to say hello to Jared Bowen, who has entered the studio here now. Jared.
10: Hello.
4: Have you ever raced a pigeon? I've never even thought about pigeon racing.
10: I have
4: until
10: not
4: today.
10: Raced, like, I running on the ground and they
4: No, they
10: I'm
4: but you're like you're like Edgar, I know what a pigeon race would be like. Good point. Right. Jared, what do you have on the culture show today?
10: Today on the culture show we have the Boston Gay Men's Chorus music director talking about their new big concert coming up. It's called Rise, which is pretty fabulous. Matthew Connors is on the show. He's a photographer who has a new monograph. It's a photo book called The Axe Will Survive the Master. He has traveled to many countries documenting the clash between civilians and authoritarian rule. And we'll talk about the universalities there and his observations and what it means to be in places like Hong Kong, from which he has now been barred, and North Korea.
4: Wow.
10: And Abilities Dance Boston is here talking about Firebird Part 2 based on the classic ballet. But now they're taking a twist on this story.
4: Excellent. That is Jared Bowen and the Culture Show coming your way in 2 short minutes. So do not go anywhere. Looks like in terms of naming the pigeon YouTube poll, it looks like the Edgar is winning at 15%, but also Jared, Jim, and Marjorie have been suggested. So there's some ideas for you. Also, Louboutin, because their feet are red. Louboutin, like the shoes, I get it. And Steve. Somebody said Steve the Pigeon, which I actually really like. So there you go. As for us, that about does it. The Curiosity Desk, produced by Aidan Connolly, Rachel Armani, Olivia Corsio, Hannah Lawson, Nicole Garcia, Patty Daniels, and Jamie Bologna are who we always fly home to. And then they put us in a cage. Our engineers, John LeClaw Parker. Special thanks to Andrew Massawa and Angelica Marrero. We'll be right back here in 23 short hours. If you want it sooner than that, check out the podcast. Until next time, I'm Edgar B. Herwick III. Stay curious out there.
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10: I'm Jared Bowen. Coming up on The Culture Show, it's Pride Month, and the Boston Gay Men's Chorus is raising its voice with Rise at Groton Hill Music Center, a concert that moves from Broadway anthems to protest songs, from the divas of the dance floor to the front lines of history. Reuben Reynolds, the chorus's music director, joins us to talk about the music and the fire behind Rise. Then photographer Matthew Connors. He has spent more than a decade documenting protests, uprisings, and authoritarian rule around the world. In his new photography book, The Axe Will Survive the Master, he presents recurring images of unrest, riot gear, scars, masks, and how protest and repression echo across time and borders. And Abilities Dance Boston takes flight with Firebird Part 2, a world premiere sequel to the classic ballet about a magical bird. Presented by a performing company featuring dancers with and without disabilities, this version asks what happens when the Firebird stops saving everyone else and chooses herself. Its creators join us. That's all right now on The Culture Show.
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10: 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This is The Culture Show, and this is the Boston Gay Men's Chorus. Recorded in 2014 at Jordan Hall, it's the Boston Gay Men's Chorus rendition of Diana Ross's 1980 hit turned timeless gay anthem. And it's one of the numbers the chorus will perform in Rise, a program celebrating protest and pride, bringing together songs of resistance, liberation, and unadulterated joy, from Stonewall to the dance floor. Founded in 1982, the Boston Gay Men's Chorus is now a 250-plus voice ensemble, one of New England's largest community-based choruses, known for fabulous concerts, outreach, and using song as a force for visibility and change. Rise comes to Groton Hill Music Center on June 14th, and joining me to talk about it all is Reuben Reynolds, the chorus's longtime music director. Welcome to The Culture Show. Good to see you.
15: Thank you. So good to see you, too.
10: And that nice throwback to give a sense of what your concerts are like.
15: Well, you know, that throwback is quite interesting because we're singing on this concert, too.
10: Well, give me a sense of what this is. A very particular moment this year when you're doing this concert in terms of what's happening politically, what people are feeling. So what are you giving rise to in terms of the program?
15: Well, you know, ideas come from the strangest places. And Joel and I were in New York a while ago, and neither one of us had ever been to Stonewall. So we said, let's take the time and go down to Stonewall and just see what it's like. And it was kind of earth-shattering to me to walk into the Stonewall Inn after having heard the stories for years, sung about it, lived through people's coming out experiences. And I thought, what an interesting thought that if it's this powerful just walking in, what about people who've never experienced this? So in Rise, much of what the beginning of the concert is about that adventure, about being at Stonewall, what it was like to be in a bar where you had to be behind a closed door, where you had to give an assumed name to get in. So we try to recreate this experience for the audience, this horror of what it was. And a very light story through the first half is the story of a young boy who experiences this kind of repression, and then Bronski Beat small town boy leaves town to find his own people. And we wind up in Bob Dylan, The Times They Are A-Changin', because it's part of the journey we've been on. The times, they are a-changing. And they're changing again for us, because the rights we fought for so long are under attack from many areas in our country right now. And I thought one of the greatest ways to remind ourselves that we must be ever vigilant is to relive some of the journey that we have taken.
16: I'm curious about that experience. Do you remember what you just, the feelings, the memories, even though you'd not been there before, but what you felt when you crossed that threshold into Stonewall?
15: This is going to go in a different direction, but it's the same feeling, and it's where I first had this feeling. Is I was a young music student, and I was working on my doctorate and conducting these orchestras and ran an opera company. And like every other graduate student, I had a job at a church playing the organ. So the Gay Men's Chorus walked in one night and said, "We rehearse here. Our director just quit. Would you do the next concert for us?" And I thought, sure, it's $25 for a rehearsal. Why not? But I can never describe the feeling I had the first time I walked out on stage with that group, because it was a way of combining making music with creating social change. And that's what we do with the chorus. We create social change by telling the stories of our lives. And when I walked into the Stonewall Inn, I felt akin to all those people who fought back that day, to the people whose lives were changed, to the people whose lives are still changed today, just going there and seeing the park and remembering the fight that had to happen for us to get to where we are today. And for me, it was wanting to wake that fight back up in people. Because let's face it, we've gone so far, we've come so far, to all of a sudden be slapped back down is earth-shattering, and we need to stand up and fight and demand that our rights are protected.
16: Do you think that music, we spend a lot of time talking on this show, of course, the Culture Show, about the place of arts in change and protest and resistance, but do you think that song has had a particular connection to the gay community and its moves forward?
15: Do you know, I was sitting in the lobby reading Barry Walters' book, Mighty Real, about the history of gay music, and specifically Cher, because we might possibly be doing a whole concert of Cher next year.
16: I like the tease there that we have. Top secret
15: subtle
16: sharing.
15: But talking about how she was part of a breed who always did exactly what she thought was right for her. And I think that's a lot of what, as gay men, we see, gay men and women, we see that we must be true to ourselves, that we must stand up for who we are, and we must be vocal about that. It's not enough to just live it. You have to demand that people realize that you are being honest to yourself. So I think truly that it is important that we come back and visit this constantly.
16: You have so many great artists on this program: George Michael, Madonna, Lady Gaga, Cyndi Lauper, who are all tied to, again, the LGBTQ community. I want to play a little bit of the Gay Men's Chorus performing True Colors by Cyndi Lauper in 2023 before I ask you about these particular artists on the other side.

0: That's so gorgeous to get me choked up there hearing that music. But going back to the artists who become also very tied to this community, why are there particular ones like Cher, as you were just mentioning, or the many that will be featured in the Rise concert?
1: Well, it's funny you asked me that. Last night after the Tonys, I'm sitting there thinking, she was fantastic.
0: Pink? Oh,
1: Pink,
0: wasn't she?
1: she was
0: Yeah, incredible.
1: fantastic. And we're actually opening this concert with Raise Your Glass. So I thought, oh, Pink, girl, you did me proud. But it is true that there are certain artists that we come back to time and time again because they come back to us time and time again. They stand up for our community. They stand up for our needs. They are the ones leading the fight in many cases. I mean, Donna, so I'm coming out. What can say more? Then that says, we were invited a couple of years ago to sing with the Pops for the first time, and that is in just an earth-shattering. The whole weekend has been earth-shattering in many ways. But when I think to around 30 years ago, when I first came to Boston, the Pops wouldn't even have a conversation with us. We were just not something that they were interested in. And now we're on stage with the Pops, and Keith said to me last week, he said, this is not you are a visitor to the Pops. We are producing this together. We are partners. We are advocates for each other. And to think that that relationship has developed that much, when he first came at me and said, I want to do this, and I said, well, I want to feature gay, a supportive artist who have always been there for us. We're singing Sister Sledge. We are family. We're singing True Colors. We're singing Beautiful. All these artists whose music has spoken to us so eloquently through the years. This is a big moment for us to be at the Pops. So we wanted to bring their music to our audience and to the Pops audience.
0: Well, congratulations on that, certainly. I'm speaking with Reuben Reynolds, who's the music director of the Boston Gay Men's Chorus. We're talking in advance of Rise, their concert at Groton Hill Music Center, which is coming up on Sunday, June 14th. Well, as I mentioned in the introduction, you are the longtime music director of the Boston Gay Men's Chorus. Some 30 years later, almost 30 years later, as you mentioned what you just did about how the Pops wouldn't take your calls in the early days, what got you through? What kept you pushing forward in coming to the place that you are at now, where you are performing at Symphony Hall?
1: Wednesday nights, we have rehearsals, and 150 to 200 guys show up who have worked probably 8 hours that day. Run from work, grabbed a cup of coffee or a sandwich or something to get rehearsal at 7 o'clock, where from 7 until 10, some raging flaming queen is going to scream at them about their diction, and they're going to get it better. The reason I keep coming back is because they keep coming back. Every Wednesday night, they give up of their time. On weekends, when we spend the entire day rehearsing, I never fail to be inspired by the guys who give their time and energy to try to make the world a better place. On this very last concert, I was talking about how our voices combined are much, much stronger than the sum of our voices. When you see 175 gay men on stage at Symphony Hall, you know that they are speaking with one voice because they will have one concern to share their stories with the world so that people realize that we are all the same underneath. That, you know, we may prefer men, they may prefer women. Some women prefer women, some men prefer men. It's all fluid. But the love that we share is exactly the same as the love everybody else shares, both for each other and for our fellow man.
0: Well, I'm guessing for what the community has faced over the last 30 years, that it doesn't just begin and end in that rehearsal room on Wednesday nights or on stage, that there are bonds that become formed.
1: There are guys in the chorus who have met and married. There was a straight couple who met in the chorus and married. She managed to find the one straight man singing in the chorus at the time. But it creates, well, we say all the time that it's like a three-legged milking stool. We create great music, we change the world through social justice, and we create a family for each other. Now, it may not be as important today as it was 30 years ago when many guys didn't have families, and we were their only family. But those three tenets are still everything we believe in, everything we do is based on belonging to one of those supports that holds us up.
0: I have to point out that you're not being hyperbolic when you say you changed the world through music, because you have traveled the world and you've gone to very unexpected places as the Boston Gay Men's Chorus. This has been documented.
1: We have. I mean, to be in South Africa, to be shaking hands with Ramaphosa, the president of South Africa, and at the same time, you know, when you say the Boston Gay Men's Chorus goes on tour, but sure. We had with us Jonathan, our percussion player, and his wife Sonia, and their 10-month-old baby. And the whole family said, no, if Jonathan is going on tour with the chorus, we're all going. So we create family in the most incredible ways. We have guys that get married. We have children that come along with us. We have, years ago, I stood on stage and said, Jim cannot be with us tonight, one of our baritones. He is having the first child born into the chorus. Yeah. Well, all these many years later, Jim and Beth and the third in their relationship had three children who are now grown up. The oldest just graduated from Harvard, and I feel like I've had a hand in raising these children. They're all part of our family.
0: You've been to locales too that you would be that are inhospitable to the LGBTQ community. What has that been? That why have you gone to those places, and what has that meant to you?
1: You know, one of the weirdest ones to me was when we went to Israel. We thought that we would have a lot of problems there, but they felt.

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1: But we were singing to raise money for the very first LGBT affinity group, which his new home was at the Jerusalem YMCA. They filled the place up. And what I heard over and over again was, we can't believe you were brave enough to come here. When we were in Poland, the League of Catholic Voters decided to protest against us. And we couldn't, they came to the hotel and said, there are protests. We cannot guarantee your safety unless you travel one bus at a time surrounded by armored cars. So it took us 3 hours to get to the hall because literally one bus at a time. And you couldn't get into the hall because all the protesters were lying on the floor on the street. And this cab pulled up because I'd snuck out. I had to see the whole thing. They told me not to do it, but I was like, I'm not missing this. And this, the cab door opened and these two little old grandmother ladies got out and they looked at each other and they grabbed each other's hands and they started stepping over the bodies in the street till they got to the concert hall and they came right on in.
2: Wow.
1: That night, we opened with Mater Polina, which is Gare Mater Polina, a national hymn of Poland, so to speak. And I was conducting, and I heard all these popping sounds. And I knew that there were policemen with guns in the aisles to protect us. And I thought, what's going on? But no one in the chorus looked upset. So I thought, okay, I'm just going to keep going. And I got up and I turned around and all the seats were spring loaded. And when we started singing their national song, they all stood up and the popping was the seats popping back. I thought, okay, we can do this. We can. It has been some wild trips, but I have loved every moment and can't wait for us to figure out some way to go back.
2: Well, you are as great a storyteller as you are a conductor. It has been such a joy to spend this time with you. And for people, I have to say, people who haven't been to Groton Hill Music Center, it is such a gorgeous venue. I'm still running into people who don't even know it exists.
1: The hall is phenomenal. The sound, the amenities, and I have to tell you, during the pandemic, a lot of people weren't working at Jordan Hall. Somehow they wound up at Groton Music Center. So we go out there and it's filled with old friends.
2: And it's a beautiful campus. And then, of course, the highlight is the Boston Gay Men's Chorus. Thank you so much for being here today. This was a blast.
1: Thank you so much. It's so good to see you again.
2: Good to see you too. Reuben Reynolds is the music director of the Boston Gay Men's Chorus. Rise comes to Groton Hill Music Center this Sunday, June 14th, with music honoring resistance, resilience, and radical joy. To get tickets and learn more, go to the Boston Gay Men's Chorus website. Coming up, photographer Matthew Connors traces the shared language of protest and repression across time and borders in his new photo book, The Axe Will Survive the Master. He's next on The Culture Show. Stay with us.
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1: 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For more than a decade, Matthew Connors has traveled the world photographing protests, uprisings, and places shaped by authoritarian rule. From the streets of Cairo, Hong Kong, and North Korea to our own United States. His photographs reveal protesters and police, barricades and checkpoints, erasure and scarring. As he documents surveillance cameras, stifling smoke and broken glass, it's clear his are landscapes and people marked by conflict. He delivers us a visual language of repression and resistance repeating across time and borders. Now those photographs come together in his new monograph, The Axe Will Survive the Master. Matthew Connors is an artist, photographer, and professor at Massachusetts College of Art and Design. His earlier book, Fire in Cairo, received the International Center of Photography's Infinity Award for Artist's Book. Matthew Connors, welcome to The Culture Show. It's really a pleasure to have you here.
2: Thank you for having me, Jared.
1: Well, I've just described at the outset some of my impressions in moving through your book of photography. But how would you describe the body of work people will find here?
2: I see the book as a distillation of over 12 years of work that I made across multiple continents. And I think the main anchor points are some of the things you mentioned, like ongoing protests in America, the pro-democracy movement in Hong Kong, and the early months of the war in Ukraine. But the book also includes pictures that I made from the Egyptian Revolution, from multiple trips I made to North Korea, as well as to Cuba and other places around the world where history has been unfolding. I think of it as a kind of oblique record of life on a faltering planet that traces the contours of an era that are shaped by confrontations with authoritarian powers. So the book really charts an escalatory pattern across these contexts, collective assembly, revolutionary upheaval, totalitarian control, surveillance repression, and outright war. Each of these things is a different register of the same fundamental struggle. But these things are all really inflected through my very subjective way of seeing. And the book also includes quieter moments from just the texture of everyday life.
1: Well, we'll go back to some of those, but I want to those moments in the wide breadth of what you cover. But I want to ask, what has drawn you to go to these places, to be present in these moments and experience this for yourself?
2: I mean, that's a great question. It's sometimes, you know, I'm reflecting on this a lot right now. I have a young daughter, and I feel like there's almost this, she's created a divide between my past self and my present self. And it's sometimes hard to get back into the mindset of what motivated me. I think it was a sense of needing to understand these situations better and the limits of what I could understand just through consuming media. It was a growing sense of frustration of what was going on in the world and wanting to be present for that. But I think, you know, in some ways I'm guided by this quote from Joan Didion, where she says that she writes entirely to find out what she's thinking, what she's looking at, and what it means to her. And that's been my approach to the medium, I think, for my lifetime. I use it as a tool to engage with things in order to better understand them.
1: You have been at pains to make sure people understand that you're not a journalist. You're not necessarily directing a point of view. How would you consider what, through your photography and, as I described earlier, your own visual vocabulary, you're presenting to people?
2: Yeah, I mean, I think it's important to note that, you know, I make that distinction, and it's not something that I think is, I'm not trying to make a hierarchical one. Like, I am a news junkie, and I'm consuming journalism constantly, and I think it's essential for the health of any democracy. But I think there's a very different approach that journalists take and a set of conventions that they have to work in and a time frame that they have to work in. And I don't know that I have the capacity to be a good journalist. They really have to work under incredible amount of pressure to put themselves in the right place at the right time to interpret events as they're unfolding and dispatch those images to editors who will later disseminate them to the world. And so there's a lot of pressure on journalists, and I've worked adjacent to many of them, and I've seen how they work, and I have so much respect for what they do. And they are essentially trying to, I would say, settle questions, help us gain some understanding about what is going on in the world. And I think the way that I approach photography is one that traffics in a lot more intentionally ambiguity. You know, I'm trying to leave the questions open to say that I don't fully understand exactly what's transpiring in front of me, that there's a lot of competing feelings and ideas in these tumultuous moments, and that I want to create an experience for other people that can mirror that. That ultimately, I want the book to be a place where people can sit with the kind of complexity of these things, so that it provides the opportunity for things to arise within them. You know, I don't see the photographs I make as a kind of direct transmission of information per se, but more as an opportunity for people to bring forth things within themselves that that might be submerged. And I think that's something that all good art does, you know? And I think there's a difference in the kind of let's say the time scale of reception. So journalism is consumed very quickly, and it's always framed in a very specific context of the unfolding events, and it's paired with you know, writing that adheres to certain conventions and formats. And the idea is for it to communicate something very tangible. Whereas I think what I'm doing is trying to create something that's quite durable, you know. And I think art for me, and I do, you know, I teach in an art college. I've studied in art schools. My pictures mostly circulate in art contexts like museums and galleries, books and magazines. But I think the sort of timescale of the conversation of art is just longer. I feel like art is not always, though it is of the present, and art always strives to be made of its time, it's often a conversation with the past and the future more than it is a conversation with the present.
1: Well, knowing that you've talked about your photography and books in this way, again, taking the slower approach where we might glance at a photo online or in a newspaper or given to us in some other form of media and then quickly pass through knowing it's tied to a story, spending the time with your book that I did, I was struck by how you've captured what unfolds in humanity across continents, across cultures, across groups of civilizations. In particular, I'm thinking of one image. It's either a before and after, or knowing how you lay things out, it's an after and before, but basically of a streetscape that could be very, and is very ordinary, with pavement and a doorway and a tree that can quickly become a battle scene. What has occurred to you as you recognize that no matter where you are in the world, there will be and has been these conflicts?
2: I mean, that's a good question. I mean, it just makes you see our landscape very differently, you know. And I think, and different people see the landscape very differently. And I mean, I think we're experiencing that in America right now, where Minneapolis, the streets of Minneapolis, can look very different to different people, depending on whether or not you just happen to have citizenship in this country, right? So they become the sort of otherwise quite banal streets of that city, you know, can be very, very fraught psychic territory for people that feel like there's threat constantly lurking behind it.
1: You have embarked in portraiture in the past too, and I'm wondering, in specifically projects around portraiture and the Occupy movement, how has that affected your subsequent work as you've been in these conflict situations?
2: You know, that's a really good question because I think the arc, and I consider this book to be in some ways a completion of a trilogy of three bodies of work, and the first one was that project I did called General Assembly, which was a kind of expansive portraiture project where I photographed as many people as I could and were willing to participate in that project over the course of the first year of Occupy, and it turned out to be over 600 portraits, and that's really the book. They're sequenced more or less chronologically, so you see the one revolution of the Earth throughout that year. And that carried over into the fire in Cairo. In fact, someone I photographed in Zuccotti Park was an Egyptian activist who encouraged me to visit Tahrir Square. And so after I decided to stop photographing Occupy, which there are multiple reasons for that, including being arrested at a direct action, I went to Tahrir and I continued that mode of working. For me, portraiture early on, that was important because I was bringing back prints of the portraits I was making and handing them out to the people who I'd photographed on future chance encounters. And there was something about that exchange of images and ideas that I felt was helping to sort of crystallize the social fabric of that movement in a way that was never really quite intentional. I never really made those pictures thinking they were going to be a project. That was just the way that I thought I could participate. And I just had a hard time stopping doing it. And so I did continue that. There is a whole section of portraits in the Cairo book, but there are very few portraits in this new book. And that's in part a shift of way of seeing, but that's also for me realizing, and I think this is something I really contended with in Hong Kong, was the advancements of the surveillance infrastructure, and the ways in which photographing people's faces could put them in jeopardy, and there were real consequences. And this was something that in Hong Kong was called a kind of white terror of retribution from the Hong Kong government and through the Chinese Communist government of people who had been engaging in civil disobedience.
1: I'm speaking with Matthew Connors, an artist, photographer, and professor at Mass Art. We're talking about his new monograph, The Axe Will Survive the Master. Well, speaking of access and arrest, in thinking of the places you've been, you've been banned from Hong Kong, you've accessed the streets of North Korea. How much thought have you given to the places you go and what risk that presents to yourself?
2: Well, it always depends on the situation. I like to say I'm willfully naive about those risks. And in a way, I've been quite lucky, because there have been much more dire consequences for others who, and mostly the risks of people who are engaged in these kinds of uprisings in their hometowns and their home countries. So I think the risks that I'm taking are generally pale in comparison to that. And I'm not happy about being banned from Hong Kong, but I can't imagine being banned from Hong Kong if Hong Kong were my home, So I think that those kinds of risks are things I'm willing to take on in those moments. Now that I'm a father, I'm sort of reevaluating my relationship to risk, I would say.
1: I can understand that. There are a couple of photographs I wanted to ask about. One, I believe it's a kitchen in Ukraine, if I read correctly, where we see, again, it's the universality I think I was talking about earlier. It could be anyone's kitchen, but there are elements of it that are literally melted. What are we seeing there, and when do we see it?
2: That picture, if I'm thinking the same one you are, is from the spring of 2020. Well, I have to not mess up my dates. 2022, so it's really a month or two after the initial reinvasion of Ukraine from Russian forces. And it's an apartment building in the northern suburbs of Kyiv that had been attacked and lit on fire. And so it was a building that had been completely decimated, just a very sort of run-of-the-mill resident middle-class residential neighborhood. And it was really quite shocking to see that level of destruction in an area like that.
1: Another I'm so curious about was there's an image of a man kneeling. He's in a white t-shirt and milk, which of course is also white, being poured on his face. I didn't realize until going through your book that milk is an antidote to tear gas. I'm so interested to know about how you saw that image because there's such purity to it, the white t-shirt, the white milk, but you know the horror behind it.
2: Yeah, I mean, I think there's a tension between these things, you know, and I mean, I think that's part of what can make these situations unbearable is there's actually quite beauty that emerges in the struggle and the pathos of these conflicts. And I think I do traffic and I'm searching for that kind of beauty, something that can re resonate beyond just the immediate confines of those situations.
1: How did you whittle down this 12 to 13 years of work and what I'm sure are hundreds and hundreds, if not thousands, of photographs for this book?
2: It was hard, you know. I mean, I think this is something that a lot of photographers struggle with. And as photo books have become a kind of refuge for a lot of photographers, I mean, they are something that are distinct from other kinds of monographs or career surveys. A lot of photographers that I know are pursuing books that they consider to be autonomous art forms in their own right. Then the onus on them is really to make a very decisive edit and sequence. So a lot of the artistry is in how the photographs are arranged, the kinds of associations you can pull through an arc of a sequence, you know, not dissimilar to film editing. So it's really been a place for photographic auteurs to really realize their work on a very high level. For this book, it took quite a bit of time. It took over a year, to be honest. I was very lucky to have the opportunity to live in Rome for a year, and I could spend that year focusing on this. And I'm a bit of a completist, so I basically combed through 200,000 images, and it's almost like culling or panning for gold, where you're just sort of, and you know, 200,000 sounds a lot, but the vast majority of those are terrible mistakes that I made. So, you know, it's easy to cut a lot of them, and then you just keep on honing it down until you get into a few hundred, maybe 1,000 or a few hundred that feel like they could be candidates for inclusion. And then from that, you usually have a core of a few images, maybe it just all books are different lengths, and it really just sort of depends. I don't want to give exact numbers, but you sort of identify what the core is, and you sort of try to build out from that. And you know, I teach photo books, and I teach a lot about photo book structure. I try to inherit different approaches for structuring narrative or non-linear narratives from film and literature. But in the end, it's a lot of trial and error, and it's a way of just finding your way to structure, you know.
1: Well, let me just ask in the moment that we have left, you made the comparison to cinema. How much of this, especially as it, well, it's in book form, with barely any text aside from a short story that you've written at the end, do you consider this a literary project?
2: Yeah, I mean, I think of it in that way. Maybe, I mean, I still think of it as a photo book, but I think there's a quote by Lewis Balt where he says that the photo book occupies this very narrow but deep territory between literature and film, you know? And so I do think that the medium and the way that I approach it has much more kinship to literature and film than it does other visual arts.
1: Well, it's a very, as I said at the outset, impactful experience. Congratulations on the book, and thank you so much for being with us today.
2: Thank you, Jared. I really appreciate it.
1: Matthew Connors is an artist, photographer, and professor at Massachusetts College of Art and Design. His new book is The Axe Will Survive the Master, bringing together more than a decade of photographs from protests, uprisings, and places under authoritarian rule around the world. Again, thank you. Coming up, Abilities Dance Boston takes flight with Firebird Part 2, a new ballet about a magical bird who finally gets to save herself. That conversation is next on The Culture Show. Stay with us.

0: Spanish woman falls victim to a scammer on a dating app. Her son, a journalist, goes to Lagos, Nigeria to see if he can find that scammer. Instead, he uncovers a whole cottage industry of men using the internet to cash in on loneliness. He tells us all about it next time on The World.
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I'm Jared Bowen, live on 89.7 and streaming on the GBH News YouTube channel. 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

0: This is from the original score to Firebird Part 2, a world premiere production from Abilities Dance Boston. The original Firebird debuted in 1910, presented by the Ballet Russe and featuring Igor Stravinsky's now famous score. Drawing on Russian folklore, it tells the story of a magical bird who helps a prince defeat an evil sorcerer to save a group of captive princesses. Abilities Dance Boston first staged Firebird in 2021 with a production that stayed closer to the original ballet. Now, with Firebird Part 2, the story moves forward, and the Firebird is no longer a magical figure saving everyone else. This time, her focus turns to saving herself. The evening-length sequel is directed and choreographed by Elise Patterson, the founder and executive and artistic director of Abilities Dance Boston, who also performs in the title role. Patterson leads an artistic team presenting modern dance, aerial silks performance, and animation. Composer Andrew Cho, the company's director of music, has written a new score that includes musical forms including blues and bluegrass. Firebird Part 2 runs June 19th through the 21st at the Joan and Edgar Booth Theater at Boston University. Joining us now are Elise Patterson and Andrew Cho. Welcome to you both.
1: Thank you.
2: Thank you for having us.
0: Well, great to have you here. Well, Elise, let me start with you. And for people who haven't experienced Abilities Dance Boston yet, how would you describe the company?
1: Yeah, so I would say that Abilities Dance Boston is a disabled dance company that is really centering disabled and diverse voices, using dance and art overall to promote disability justice in the greater Boston area and beyond.
0: And dance has long been part of your life, since you were just a little kid?
1: Yes, absolutely. I grew up dancing off and on, and came back into dance and a new context through figuring out disability in my body and how that can be manifested not just for myself, but for others as well. And so that's how Abilities was started.
0: And you're doing it, which is the whole point, to show people what can be done and that there is justice to be had and not marginalization to be had.
1: Exactly. Exactly.
0: Well, Andrew, let me, of course, you both have been collaborating, especially as star of the, starring as the title character of this piece, but tell me about Firebird Part 2 and the notion that there is a second part to this story.
2: Yes. So we did the original ballet, but we reimagined it back in 2021, and we just thought it'd be a great idea to continue that story in the lens of disability and race. And so we got this idea. A lot of it is tied to Elise's heritage and background, and we just thought it was like a very important story to tell, since we often tell stories that are not highlighted, that are not told in the performing arts space. So,
0: and Elise, what did you see tapping into your own experiences and your own observations in who Firebird becomes?
1: Yeah, I felt as though, as we kind of know, Firebird has helped liberate all of these different characters before, but what happens to her? And so I wanted to tap into that notion of what does it mean for her to step away from saving other people and saving herself, and aligning that basically with the Black woman struggle of holding up everything and how that just kind of creates ripples through universes. And here we are.
0: What did it mean to you to start to dive into this story and tease out those themes about somebody who does turn and focus inward despite what the outside world is pushing at them with?
1: Yeah, it was definitely personally motivated, where I came to a space myself last year of feeling that in personal context and professional context, and wanting to assert boundaries, assert myself as someone who's also in the community and deserving of access, needs and care and support, and getting some pushback with that. And so I wanted to dive into that through the story and have my grandmother be a part of it.
0: Well, we'll get to your grandmother in a bit, because that's a very exciting element. But I want to ask, for people who may not understand what it means to be a performer or a dancer with a disability, what do they face? What do you have you faced, as you just were suggesting, in being in the performing arts world?
1: Yeah, I would say that for me, I have definitely experienced folks not feeling as though it was on the same level or on par with other professional companies, folks not willing to make certain accommodations because they feel as though that's not dance or that's not professional, and really just feeling as though the stories that were my lived experience just weren't being told on stage. And so I wanted to take all of those elements and put that on for not just myself, but others like me and not like me, so that there is more representation and kind of expanding the notion of what we think of as ballet and performing arts.
0: Andrew, as you come into this, and especially with the musical component, how do you see this received and what audiences experience when they see performers who are often excluded, as we've just heard?
2: Yeah, it's really great to see the really great to see the response in terms of the work that we put out, and just hearing people say, oh, this is, I mean, I never really thought that, like, you know, someone like me who is like disabled could be presented or have her story told on stage. So it's just really, it's just really good work to be able to uplift those voices in this capacity. And it's really great to work with different disabled artists, choreographers, etc. in this work. So,
0: how does your collaboration happen? Again, Andrew, I'll start with you. For you're working together with the choreography, the concept, the music. How do you work together?
2: It's a lot of back and forth. Elise will typically share an idea about like what a scene particularly is, and I write maybe like a minute draft, and we kind of go back and forth. This process also involved some live recording. I helped Elise kind of reconnect to playing the dulcimer, which she played as a child. We spent some time like getting the dulcimer, retuning it, and recording some songs that she learned a while back. And it was a great experience. We recorded it, and we also have a recording of Elise's grandmother singing, and we sort of put those two together, and now that will be like an integral part of her scene in particular in the ballet.
0: Well, so, this is a perfect time to ask about your grandmother. How did she come to be in this show, and when did it occur to you that she needed to be a part of this show?
1: Yeah, I knew that I needed to have her in it because I was definitely in a hard place last year of kind of figuring out in giving so much and not necessarily feeling that from the broader community back. What does it mean when I just have nothing left to give? And so through that and through her encouraging me to think of new ways to experience this work, to think of how we can have fun together doing this work. And so that inspired me to remember that I played the dulcimer and that she took me to dulcimer lessons growing up, and to have her sing along with it as well, and to remind me that outside of all of this, that I'm still valued, I'm still loved. And I think that was what was needed to not just keep me going in this work, but to have her be embedded in it, because she is kind of the through line for me and keeping this work alive and keeping me a sane human.
0: And she, have I read this correctly, that she's in her 90s at this point?
1: Yeah, she's 96. She just turned 96 in February. And on her 96th birthday is when we took pictures of her as Elder Firebird. So she's in her costume, and we'll have pictures in the theater for her as well.
0: How did she enjoy the experience?
1: She enjoyed it. She was irritated at like a couple of takes, but otherwise, you know, we had a good time, and she's really excited to see all of these pieces come together and all of these dreams that we talked about years ago that are coming to fruition, and dreams that could not have happened without her as well. So
0: I'm speaking with Elise Patterson. She's the founder and executive and artistic director of Abilities Dance Boston, and Andrew Cho, who's the company's director of music. We're talking about Firebird Part 2, which is running June 19th through the 21st at the Joan and Edgar Booth Theater at Boston University. Andrew, I mentioned this how you've leapt beyond the Stravinsky score, and we hear some blues and bluegrass. Tell me about some of the other influences as you started to think about this reimagined story.
2: Yeah, so I think it was important for us to completely rewrite the score. I mean, I love Stravinsky, I love the Firebird, but I really try to toss that out of my brain and sort of create something reimagined, new, something that fit the story and the lens of the Firebird folklore that we're writing and rewriting and presenting as a sequel now. And a lot of it is still in like a classical style musically. Most of the scenes are with some inspirations of, like you said, like some bluesy elements, some bluegrassy elements. And it's been great just really getting to explore like a really different interpretation of this folklore and this brand new story that we're creating. And yeah, it's I completely just try to do like my own thing in my own head.
0: Was that how long did it take to be able to shut out Stravinsky and then move on to your own composing and writing?
2: It takes a minute, but then like once you get into the flow, then it's like, okay, I got this.
0: You're there.
2: Yeah. We got there.
1: And been there. Really doing great to be able to create these whole new universes is what we call them. And each one its own, both distinct sound and voice, but still somehow connected musically in all the different scenes we're discussing.
0: Well, at least tell me how you work. As we mentioned, Abilities Dance Boston is the name of your company. As you cast this production and you look at the abilities of your dancers and performers, how do you construct this building with and around disabilities?
1: Yeah, so it's definitely layered. There's multiple genres happening. There's music, that is Andrew's realm, but also live musicians to consider. There are the dancers, and there is an animator, and so many folks to work with. And it's really more about how we can come together and support one's access needs, even with limited resources, limited time, what have you, but trying to really just understand what is needed for the work to continue and think about it not in terms of what service do we need to make this happen, but more of how can we come together to make beautiful work happen, and seeing it as part of just a normal part of the work and instead of a side service that is offered. And I think that has been really helpful to not just have things flow, but have different identities in the room and still be in cohesion and still make beautiful work.
0: Well, I think it's also interesting that you also factor in and work with the levels of physical strength that people have on a daily basis, which can change.
1: Yeah, myself included. And so it's definitely important to have space in the movement and the choreography and also in the audio descriptions that are explaining the movement that have a balance of narrative and specific movement and movement description for our blind and living audiences. But having that balance also helps to be able to shift some things if needed so that dancers are able to flex to the movements that they need, or we're able to shift and make that safe, make that still aesthetically pleasing and still as strong as any other performance.
0: And so you have, we're not just talking about the stage, we're talking about the audience too. This is for all audiences who will feel fully embraced, fully immersed in the production.
1: Absolutely. There's ASL, there's live captioning, there's audio description that's being heard over the music so that everyone is in this kind of universal design experience. And it's really centering display aesthetics and having audiences experience that sometimes for the first time and hopefully take something with that about how their spaces might be a little bit better for others.
0: Well, it is a world premiere, as we mentioned. I'm very excited. You're on the ground now. You were just telling me as you came into the studio, you're up in the air doing your silks, just like Pink at the Tonys on Sunday night. So good luck with the show. We know how hard you're both rehearsing right now. Thank you for being here.
1: Thank you. Thank you for having us.
2: Thank you so much.
0: Elise Patterson is the founder and executive and artistic director of Abilities Dance Boston, and Andrew Cho is the company's director of music. Firebird Part 2 runs June 19th through the 21st at the Joan and Edgar Booth Theater at Boston University. The Friday performance will also be live streamed. Tickets are available at abilitiesdanceboston.org. Again, thank you for being here, and thank you for listening to another edition of The Culture Show. 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Plus, we'll take you inside this year's Roxbury International Film Festival and this summer's free Shakespeare on the Common. Angelica Marrero produced today's YouTube stream. Our engineer today is Bill Piacentelli. I'm Jared Bowen. Have a great day.
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9: Hey there, it's Marco with a quick note. 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
10: North Korea is in a better economic position than it has been in a while. 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
14: Live from NPR News, I'm Lakshmi Singh. President Trump is threatening to retaliate against Iran for an attack that downed an Apache helicopter in the Persian Gulf region. The Iranian government has not claimed responsibility for yesterday's strike. NPR's Deepa Shivaram reports it is unclear how the warning President Trump issued today will affect the fragile ceasefire between Israel and Iran and Washington's attempts at bringing an end to its war with Tehran.
15: Trump posted on social media that Iranians shot down the U.S. Army helicopter while it was patrolling over the Strait of Hormuz. That vital waterway has been a point of contention in the war and negotiations for a peace deal. Trump added that the two pilots in the helicopter are safe and not injured, but he said the U.S., quote, must out of necessity respond to the attack. The White House has not responded to NPR's request for comment on how a U.S. response might impact the ceasefire that was previously agreed to between the U.S., Iran, and Israel. The U.S. and Israel's war with Iran has dragged on for months longer than Trump originally projected. Deepa Shivaram, NPR News.
14: Search continues today for earthquake victims in southern Philippines. Local authorities estimating at least 37 people were killed, more than 32,000 displaced by the magnitude 7.8 tremor yesterday. In California, the November race for Los Angeles mayor is set. Incumbent Karen Bass will face fellow Democrat Nithya Raman. The progressive city councilwoman overtook conservative reality TV star Spencer Pratt as more votes were tallied. The count took several days and frustrated top Republicans, including President Trump, who accused Democratic officials of cheating. NPR's Miles Parks reports Trump's protests could be a sign of things to come.
16: Every single election expert I talk to expects Trump to follow this exact same playbook in November if he does not like the way results are coming in. You can sort of imagine a scenario where control of the U.S. House rests on a few competitive districts in California. We're waiting on those results for up to a week, just like we are right now. That could be a potentially dangerous time.
14: NPR's Miles Parks reporting. Chrysler is recalling more than a million Jeep Wranglers and Gladiators and warning owners to park outside. The vehicle's power steering wiring can overheat. Here's NPR's Camila Domonoske.
17: The recall affects Gladiators and Wranglers from model years 2021 through 2025. The vehicles may have been built with a faulty electrical connection inside the hydraulic power steering pump. If the connection gets loose, it can overheat and cause a fire. Chrysler's parent company Stellantis is aware of dozens of incidents related to this problem and at least one injury. Dealers will replace faulty parts for free, and until owners can schedule an inspection to see if they need a repair, Stellantis is advising them to park away from buildings and other vehicles just in case. Camila Domonoske, NPR News.
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18: Good afternoon. With the latest from the GBH newsroom, I'm Henry Santoro. The tick season is off to a bad start, with hospital visits increasing at the same time as the first cases of alpha-gal have been reported on Cape Cod. CAI's Sam Houghton has this report.
19: As of April 1st, the state officially began treating the allergy to mammal products passed on by Lone Star ticks as a reportable condition. Since then, there have been 16 confirmed cases on the Cape, with the majority of those on the Upper Cape. Stephanie Barth with the VNA works as a disease investigator. She says it'll likely be less than a decade before the population of Lone Star ticks on the Cape mirrors Martha's Vineyard, where cases of alpha-gal have been commonplace after spiking dramatically over the last 4 years.
20: We do expect it to grow over time. In the next 5 to 10 years, it could be as big of a problem here as it is on Martha's Vineyard.
19: Barth says seabirds likely carried the Lone Star ticks from the vineyard. Meantime, she says the heavy snowfall from the winter only helped tick populations stay warm over the winter, evidenced in the significant increase in hospital visits this year from tick bites compared to last year.
18: That is Sam Houghton for Connecting the Commonwealth. The ceremony for the 42nd annual Portuguese Heritage Day took place today at the State House on Beacon Hill. Portugal's ambassador to the United States, Francisco Duarte Lopes, was the keynote speaker. 28 individuals received a Portuguese Heritage Award for their community contributions. Red Sox and Rays tonight from Florida, 85 degrees right now. This is GBH News.
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22: This is The World. I'm Carolyn Beeler.
23: And I'm Marco Werman. Thank you for being here today. We start in North Korea, where leader Kim Jong-un has been playing host to his Chinese counterpart Xi Jinping this week. Their two-day state visit ended today.
22: It was the Chinese president's first visit to North Korea in 7 years. His trip followed two recent high-profile meetings in Beijing between Xi and first President Donald Trump and then Russian leader Vladimir Putin.
23: Also important context for Xi's visit to North Korea, the growing bond between Pyongyang and Moscow. Earlier today, I spoke with Isabel Hilton, the London-based founder of China Dialogue. I asked her how Beijing and Pyongyang have each framed this week's meeting.
24: Interestingly enough, the People's Daily, which is the major party-controlled daily in China, gave over its entire front page and several inside pages to this. And it was presented as a kind of reaffirmation, if you like, of the fraternal relations between China and North Korea. In North Korea, it was framed more as North Korea as a kind of equal partner to China rather than a dependency, which in effect it is. And I think that in both cases, they were really talking to their domestic audiences while trying to kind of take advantage of a very shifting position geostrategically in North Asia.
23: So I hear in China's foreign policy doctrine, the first overseas visit of the year by the premier carries some serious symbolic importance. So what are we supposed to read into the significance of Xi taking his first outing of 2026 to North Korea?
24: Oh, I think absolutely. This is giving serious attention to North Korea. And it is, as you said, his first visit to North Korea in 7 years. And, you know, they have been able pretty much to take North Korea for granted until relatively recently. The North Korean economy was always dependent on China. COVID was a catastrophe for North Korea. But since 2022, since the Russian invasion of Ukraine, things have begun to look up. And the North Korean economy is doing well, because North Korea is selling munitions to Russia. It's supplying troops to Russia. And that relationship has allowed North Korea to emerge from the shadows and to become much more of a player again. And I think that for Xi Jinping, the important thing was to make sure that North Korea didn't get too full of itself. The main concern that China has with North Korea is that North Korea's main asset is the capacity to make trouble. And China really doesn't want any trouble. It has enough with Putin. It has enough with a war in Ukraine that it didn't want and is complicating life in Europe for it. And it really doesn't want an emboldened North Korea, possibly with Russian missile technology, a nuclear-empowered North Korea. And Kim made very clear that he's not giving up his nuclear weapons. So all of this is destabilizing for China. And I think that Xi Jinping's giving serious attention to North Korea was both to say, remember, you still need us, and don't get too far away from the norm.
23: Since you're on this subject, I mean, what country does North Korea need to stay in the good graces of more, China or Russia? And does Pyongyang even think about its diplomatic relationships that way, or is it more situational?
24: It certainly thinks about its relationships that way. By far, the bigger dependency is on China. I mean, it's 81% of its trade. China has an absolute strategic interest in not letting North Korea collapse, and it has been pretty close to that in the past. If North Korea collapses, the possibility of the South expanding, of essentially having an American ally on China's border, you get refugees pouring across the border into China. It's a headache that China doesn't want. So China keeps North Korea going, even through quite difficult times. Until relatively recently, China was also part of six-party talks which were aimed at preventing North Korea from becoming a nuclear power. And China has had to give that up. In a sense, you could say, why does North Korea need nuclear weapons? It has a security guarantee from China. If North Korea were to be attacked, China is committed to defending it. So the nuclear part is really North Korea establishing its own bit of independence from China, and China doesn't really like that at all.
23: I'm with Isabel Hilton, founder of China Dialogue. We're talking about the recent visit by Xi Jinping to North Korea with his counterpart, Kim Jong-un. So Russia and North Korea have gotten much closer in recent years, in part because of Russia's war in Ukraine. North Koreans have fought against Ukraine on the battlefield. They've provided weapons to Moscow. How does this relationship impact China?
24: I think what's disturbing for China is the idea that North Korea could develop a relationship with Russia sufficiently strong that it has to pay less attention to China. And that's always a concern for China. Also, China isn't enthusiastic about the war in Ukraine. Chinese officials will tell you that no, they were not told about Russia's invasion of Ukraine back in 2022. And remember that Putin visited Xi Jinping just 3 weeks before the invasion.
23: Right.
24: There is some evidence that they were not fully informed. For example, Chinese citizens in Kyiv were not evacuated. There was no move to warn Chinese citizens or to make preparations for their safety. So to see North Korea now get involved in perpetuating this war is complicating China's relations with Europe, which are right now not very good anyway. So the idea that China's closest neighbor, the one that the country with which China has a mutual defense and security pact, is actually fighting in Europe and killing Europeans. And that's not something that China wishes to defend. But we have this very odd triangle, which is full of mutual suspicions and concerns, whilst pretending to be one of solidarity and brotherhood.
23: I mean, I was going to ask you, what position is China in to counter that or even try and spin it?
24: Well, I think this visit was part of that. One of China's anxieties with North Korea is that North Korea tends to conduct sort of provocations against the South, which China definitely does not want. So I think this visit, with all the pomp and ceremony, is a reminder that China is your big neighbor. In the end, you depend on China. So let's keep it all under control. Let's play nice. Let's give each other lots of dignity. But there are limits to the kind of unilateral action that we are prepared to tolerate. And I'm pretty sure that was the message behind the closed doors.
23: Mm. You've mentioned, Isabel, a few times North Korea's push to build nuclear weapons, a serious concern in Washington and Seoul, of course. China previously encouraged nuclear disarmament, was part of those multi-party talks. Where does Xi Jinping stand on this now?
24: Xi Jinping appears to have given up on that one. And again, signaling very strongly in advance of Xi Jinping's visit, Kim and his teenage daughter visited a naval base and talked about the importance of nuclear weapons for the Navy, talked about naval modernization. So he was making the point in advance of the visit and reiterated it to while the visit was on that North Korea was never going to give up its nuclear weapons. And Xi Jinping made no mention of it previously. As you say, Xi Jinping was part of a multilateral attempt to make sure that North Korea did not become a nuclear state. I'm afraid that horse has bolted and Xi Jinping appears to have accepted it.
23: Yes, so on an average day, how would you describe the relationship between China and North Korea?
24: Well, if you talk to Chinese officials about North Korea, they sigh heavily. They sometimes even roll their eyes, you know. I mean, when they're being honest, they could do without it, but they're stuck with it. They're stuck with North Korea. And they just hope they can keep it from becoming a bigger headache than it already is. Now, the problem is that the Russia relationship threatens to empower North Korea to become a bigger headache.
23: Isabel Hilton is the London-based founder of China Dialogue.

0: Every 4 years, as the World Cup approaches, people scramble to complete their collection of official stickers for the tournament. This year, there's a 100-page album to fill up with spaces for stickers of every player on every team in the tournament. 35 million of these albums are expected to be sold. And getting the stickers to fill them up, that is now turning into something of its own sport. Reporter Manuel Rueda in Bogota is a collector himself.
1: I'm at my house in Colombia, and I'm opening a shiny packet that brings 7 stickers with the photos of players that will be in the World Cup. The stickers are printed by the Italian company Panini. They go inside an album, which has 2 pages for every team participating in the tournament. So here we have England, Harry Kane, Austria, another England,

0: 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Excitement erupts in a small town when a civil dispute becomes a raucous debate in the quietest of places, the library. Now through June 27th, GloucesterStage.com.
1: World Cup sticker album in 1982 when he was 11. Now at age 55, he's working on his 12th album.
2: Tiene una gran virtud.
1: One of the advantages of this booklet is that it shows you all of the players in the World Cup, he says. It shows you information about each player, like when they were born or what club they play for. But filling the album requires persistence. The more stickers you have in your album, the more likely you are to get a duplicate when you open a new packet. Each packet costs about $1.25, and this year's album has spaces for 980 stickers. Your chances of getting a new sticker get exponentially smaller as you reach the end, Silva says. In fact, it would be nearly impossible to fill out the album on your own without trading. Maria Claudia Cruz, a collector in Bogotá, regularly goes to a shopping mall in the north of the city, where dozens of people show up every night to exchange their duplicates.
3: I don't follow football that much, but I love helping my son fill it out, and you get to know people, and you step away from technology, which children are usually very prone to do when they get home.
1: She's with her 11-year-old son, Matias, who is a big fan of Colombia's national team.
4: Like, the last World Cup, we were trying to fill it, but we couldn't. That's why I'm trying to trade a lot for filling this one.
1: Matias says that if you have stickers of famous players, you have more bargaining power.
4: And also, if you get a good player, like, I don't know, Mbappé or Messi, you could trade it for more cards and then fill it easier.
1: Some collectors also go to street vendors, who sell individual stickers that have already been taken out of their packets.
5: Sale más barato comprar algunas ya puntuales.
1: It's cheaper to do it like this when you're in the final stretch, says Andres Valencia, who's filling the album with his two kids. Jaime Silva, the historian, says that to fill his album, he bought two boxes that contain 1,400 stickers and cost him about $270. But 630 of those stickers were duplicates, which means that he could only complete 85% of the album on his own. To fill in the rest of the album, he has resorted to trading his duplicates in parks and shopping malls. It's part of the fun, he says. It's better to do it like this than by relying only on your bank account. For The World, Manuel Rueda, in Bogotá.

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6: 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Their exhibit, Upon That Isle in Maine, the story and works of Chris Van Dusen, explores original artwork from the children's book author and his connection to the Maine coast. 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
7: This is The World. I'm Marco Werman. Since the Taliban returned to power in 2021, they've steadily tightened restrictions on Afghan women. In the western city of Herat, the restrictions have reached a whole new level. Reports suggest so-called morality police are arresting women at hair salons. They're also stopping women to search their bags for illicit cosmetics. Women in the city have even been detained for leaving home without a garment entirely covering their bodies and faces. This morning, residents

0: Residents of Herat took to the streets in protest. Authorities fired live ammunition at the crowds. I spoke earlier today with Rina Amiri about what's happening there. She's the former U.S. Special Envoy for Afghan Women, Girls, and Human Rights.
1: Herat is one of the cities throughout Afghan history which has had a population that is mobilized and very independent. And they have pushed back and supported by their husbands. And there have been, the Taliban has fired into the crowd, injured several people. I've heard that at least three people have been killed. And I've also heard that they are planning to do the same thing in Kabul and other urban centers. But what happened is that this is the systematic escalation of what Afghans are calling gender persecution and gender apartheid in Afghanistan. This is not an isolated incident. There's over 250 edicts that the Taliban have imposed, the vast majority of them targeting women and girls. And now they just recently announced that they're going to further enforce the hijab edict. And they've been targeting even women that are fully covered.
0: So what are women being detained for? You said some are being arrested even when they leave their homes fully covered. What else are they being detained for?
1: They have been detained simply for being outside of the house. You know, there are laws on the book by the Ministry of Vice and Virtue that a woman can be arrested simply for speaking loudly or laughing. Basically, what Afghan women are saying is that if they could arrest women for breathing, that's what they would do. They've taken just extraordinary measures to legally penalize women for any activity outside of the home. And the statistics are just dire. Only 14% of women, according to UNAMA, have reported that they're leaving their house because there's such a culture of fear. Women report feeling like they're virtual prisoners, and they're also targeting the men in the family to make sure that they regulate women and prevent them from leaving the house. What is extraordinary to me is that this is 50% of a population of a country, over 50%, that the world has witnessed having to leave under such draconian edicts. And the world remains silent. There has been some symbolic condemnation, but for 20 years, the international community saw the courage of Afghan women who stood up and were at the forefront of pushing for peace. They were running for office. They were members of parliament. And overnight, they were stripped of the right to work, the right to get an education. And every day, the Taliban imposes another draconian and extremist decree. Yet, in many ways, they are legitimized and they are tacitly and actively supported by many countries.
0: Do we know if there was an official decree that led to these recent detentions?
1: I think there was an announcement at a mosque last week that they would start really monitoring and implementing the dress code and imposing punitive measures and restrictions.
0: Well, I've also seen reports of Afghan men rallying in support of women and against these new restrictions. How new is that solidarity?
1: It has been there. I think men, during the years that I spent as special envoy, I heard from countless men saying that they did not support this, that they wanted a better future for their daughters. They saw that what the Taliban was doing was not just crushing women, but crushing the future of the country, crushing their economic prospects for their families. And what Afghans would want you to know is this is not about Afghan culture. This is about the Taliban's extreme and radical ideology, which the Afghan people don't support. That level of vulnerability for their family members is crushing them. And yes, they are standing out and defending their families, and they are also being arrested. And this is the way that the Taliban is making sure that their decrees are enforced, is by going after entire families and communities and targeting them when they defy these extreme policies.
0: Rina, why is this happening in Herat? What should we know about this city to better understand these deeper restrictions on women's rights?
1: Herat is one of the largest cities and provinces in Afghanistan. It's a city where there has been a tradition of tremendous independence. It's a city with tremendous cultural heritage. There's tremendous pride, and education is prized. And so what is being done in Herat, it really goes against the way that Herat see themselves. I have heard from Afghans I even heard from lower-level members of the Taliban that they were unhappy with what was happening. These Talibs are quietly providing education to their daughters through tutors inside their homes, while publicly they're denying the women and girls of the country access to education and opportunity. And that hypocrisy is something that Afghan men and women see and are aware of.
0: Well, Rena, despite the existential dangers, Afghan women continue to protest. They continue to organize. So as you look ahead, what's their best hope?
1: Afghan women are tremendously courageous. And what they ask of us is not just to give rhetorical support. They ask for us to give concrete support. They ask for resources to be provided for women's organizations inside the country, because they are willing to put their lives on the line. But right now they are struggling, you know, with the administration that has cut off all assistance and funding, saying that they are depriving the Taliban of resources. No, the Taliban are not dependent on international funding. It's Afghan people that are hurting, and particularly the women leaders. They need our support to help them carry out the very courageous work that they're undertaking and pushing back against the Taliban.
0: Rena Amiri is the co-founder of the Alliance for Justice and Democracy, a human rights initiative. She's also the former U.S. Special Envoy for Afghan Women, Girls, and Human Rights. Increasingly, it feels like we need soothing sounds like this. We're listening to an artist based in Austin, Texas, who was born in Mumbai, India. Nagavalli is her name. This song is titled Ocean Blue. Lyrically and musically, Nagavalli brings us solace. Oh.

The creation of this song began with Nagavalli simply humming over guitar chords played by friend and collaborator Katie Marie. Then came the lyrics. Nagavalli found words for Katie's meditative mood. You're alive. Ocean Blue comes from Nagavalli's 2023 album, Numinosum. She's very much in demand today. Nagavalli was just across the pond last week, performing a showcase at the second edition of South by Southwest London.

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1: This is The World. I'm Carolyn Beeler. In the U.S., we call them romance scammers. In Nigeria, they're known as Yahoo Boys, a reference to the Yahoo email addresses they used to use. They are young Nigerian hustlers who con lonely Americans and Europeans out of their money. In cafes and hotel rooms around Lagos, they chat endlessly on their phones with foreigners, angling for a payout. Spanish journalist Carlos Vergan writes about them in his new book, The Yahoo Boys, which is out today. He told me the initial idea for this project was personal.
4: So I'm the youngest of three brothers, and my mom had been single for a long time. And in 2015, I told her, why don't you join Tinder? You know, back then, my mom didn't use online dating apps. So I encouraged her, and she ended up meeting an American soldier. She was so excited about him. But in the end, I discovered that the guy he was talking to was not an American soldier, but a Nigerian scammer. My mom obviously was very sad to hear this. She was very close to lose money, but she didn't. And fast forward to the pandemic, my mom experienced a bout of loneliness. So I never forgot about her scammer. And I kept thinking who that guy was. And that's when I decided to go to Nigeria, trying to understand why someone like my mom's scammer did it. And I wanted to track him down, but that proved very difficult.
1: Right. You did not end up tracking him down, but you did spend a lot of time with other scammers in one neighborhood in Lagos. Before we get to their stories, I want to ask you kind of just to describe what we're talking about here. What do these scams look like that these scammers are pulling?
4: These are people who scour the internet for lonely people. And when I say the internet, it can be any social media, mostly older people, but also younger people who are trying to connect with other people. And they create these fake personas. Normally, these are white people, and they try to engage with you in a conversation. In the past, we are aware of these Nigerian prince scams. But after the few decades in the early 2000s, they discovered that there was something much more profitable than greed. And that was loneliness. So especially with the beginning of dating apps and with the loneliness epidemic that we have here in the Western world, more and more people showed up at these social dating apps. And these scammers, they engage in conversations with them. They pretended that they were interested in them. And they said, oh, good morning every morning. And what they are aiming at is just to build a relationship between the APAS and the scammer that is so powerful that the victim will end up sending money for a myriad of reasons. And that can be from paying the airplane so that way the victim can finally meet their lover, or all multiple excuses they come up with. So in a way, they create a fake relationship. And once the victim is locked in that relationship, they come up with excuses to steal money from the victim.
1: You spent, as I said, a lot of time with Yahoo Boys in this book, and there is this boom and bust cycle that they go through. They get a payment from a victim. They spend all their money on hotels and drugs and women. They grow broke. They repeat the cycle. one of the guys that you profile goes through that cycle to extremes. Chibuke, can you sketch out his rise and fall? How did he get into scamming and then what happened from there?
4: So first, it's very important to understand, because when I first came to Lagos, I thought that I was going to encounter a very sophisticated industry of scams. As you know, you have those scams in other parts of the world. But what I discovered was the opposite. It was mostly young people, young men in their 20s, who were just learning from their older friends and older brothers how to fool Westerners, how to scam lonely people. So in the case of Chibuke, he's a guy from a very poor community with no dad and with a mother who, in his own words, didn't care for him. So because he was looking for some sort of camaraderie between the people around him, he engaged in these scams as well, because older people in the neighborhood, they were doing exactly that. So at the beginning, he didn't make any money. He was just pretending to be a white man scamming white women. And then he changed, because sometimes these scammers pretend to be white women as well to scam other men. And he was not getting any money until he decided that he was going to impersonate a WWE superstar named Cody Rhodes. And this was a surprise to me, because what the scammers do, and they discovered, is that impersonating a famous person sometimes can lead them to riches, because Americans and Europeans, they are eager to talk to the favorite celebrities.
1: So some people just, you know, are impersonate somebody living in the next town over, but then there are these celeb scams, which is what you're talking about here, where they impersonate somebody very famous, and that's what Chibuke landed on as his lucrative scam.
4: Exactly. I've encountered scammers who were impersonating Donald Trump, Elon Musk, Brad Pitt, you name it. In the case of Chibuke, he was doing WWE scams because his stepfather used to see these fights. And in the end, he started talking to an Irish woman named Theresa, and the scam went for years. At the beginning, she sent him 300 euros, and that kept piling up to a point where he made tens of thousands of euros. Of course, it came bit by bit, in his own words, and it came in the form of gift cards, as I explained in the book. But as you were saying before, it's a very interesting way, the way they spend the money they are receiving, because you would think that some of these scammers would invest the money wisely to step out of their criminal activities. But in a way, these boys that I describe in the book, they come from very poor communities. And in these communities, sometimes they even struggle to find money to eat. And what they've seen is that older men, whenever they cash out, as they refer to getting money from a Westerner, they spend that money in the community. They go big, they buy bottles of champagne, they go to the club, they buy a car to tell the community, I've made it.
1: They're showing off.
4: That money, the community also develops ways to, if you want to call it, steal that money from the scammer as well. So the scammer gets scammed.
1: So Chibuke earns a lot of money off of this Irish woman. He is living in a hotel with his girlfriend. He's doing a lot of drugs to help stay up and talk at all hours to his victim. He's living pretty large. He's spending a ton of money on his friends at clubs. And then he meets his downfall. He gets robbed. He's assuming the girl he's with has robbed him, cleaned him out of his hotel room. And eventually he ends up kind of strung out and homeless for a while, right?
4: Yeah, exactly. It's some people would say in the community that he was doomed from the beginning, because that is popular knowledge in a place like Ikotun. They think that in a way they've dealing with some sort of black magic, as they call it, and they will get the money and they will know riches and they will have a lot of people around them. But as fast as they came, they will leave. And in a way, that's what happened to Chibuke. Of course, he denied to me engaging in any sort of black magic or juju, as they call it there. But it's true that there was an element of irrationality that is hard to fathom in the way that he spent the money. Because the community, whenever they see that a small boy, Chibuke was 24, 25, maybe a bit older, when they see that they have plenty of money, they just come to him And TVK was someone who was very generous because he said that he had felt lonely his whole life. So you add this other layer of complexity to the scam. Mm. And all at the same time, he was scamming this Irish woman who was losing everything in her house and who was getting closer to a mental breakdown.
1: I'm speaking with Carlos Barragan about his new book, The Yahoo Boys, which profiles romance scammers in Nigeria. You spend most of your time reporting with these Yahoo Boys in Nigeria, but you also track down one victim, Trisha, who is in the U.S., who goes to the extreme of pretending to die to escape her scammer. What did you draw from her story?
4: Well, I followed the lead I had on one of the victims from one of the main characters. And this Yahoo boy thought that he had killed, in a way, this woman because he received a photo of her. And this woman is from Kentucky. And she was in a coffin. So obviously the Nigerian scammer was traumatized and gave me all the information. I started doing some investigations and the reader will find quite a climatic moment when I meet this woman and I find that she's not dead.
1: And we will leave that cliffhanger for readers to discover on their own if they want to. Carlos, you spent your time in the neighborhood of Ikotun and described how the neighborhood was transformed because of these Yahoo boys and how they tend to spend their money in boutiques, in hotels and clubs. Can you kind of describe what that looks like when you're walking down the street?
4: So Ikotun is in the outskirts of Lagos. And Lagos is a city where the first characteristic that comes to mind is inequality. When you step out to the outskirts, mainly what you see is slum-like conditions. Citizens there, people there, they don't have potable water. They don't have electricity most of the time. The roads are unpaved. So the conditions there are quite hard. When you see a boy, as I've seen, with gold rings in his two hands, stepping out of a Lexus car that might be $30,000 or $20,000, because obviously it's secondhand, but it's still an enormous amount of money for someone there. You need to understand that people there, they don't even have $1 a day to eat. So suddenly you see this 16, 17-year-old boy who's stepping out of that car. And in one case, we even saw one of these guys carrying a pillow because he was not tall enough to see over the windshield in the car.
1: Oh, wow.
4: So in this community, that is a very humble, hardworking community, these boys, you can spot them very easily. Mm. So in a way, obviously, the money that comes from the U.S. in these scams completely transforms the community. And there are people in Ikotun that they think that the money is evil money because it's leading these young boys into drugs to stay away at night. There are people who think that actually this is the money that rightly belongs to the community because in a way, America was built under slavery from slaves taken away from Nigeria. There's this debate in the community about the money. It's very obvious once you start walking around the community, the impact it's having.
1: And it sounds from your writing that it's quite visible and there are a good number of people doing this. What did you find about how prevalent scamming is among Nigerian youth?
4: Well, obviously, as anybody who's tried to investigate crime, it's very hard to put numbers to this. What we know is that romance scams are on the rise, especially in the last 5 years. I think it was 2022 or 2023 when the reported losses were $1.3 billion in America.
1: $1.3 billion.
4: So like listeners need to understand that that's only reported losses. And there was a separate study in Canada that said only 5% of cyber crimes get reported. Not all romance scams are originated in Nigeria. In fact, the other hotspot is in Southeast Asia when conditions are completely different. What I'm saying is that it's very prevalent. And once you get to communities like Ikotun, and you start talking to young people who have no opportunity to go to places like the university, a lot of them, they engage in cybercrime.
1: Right.
4: And I remember talking to a woman who was pregnant, and she was kind of like jokingly saying, as soon as my boy is born, I will tell him, come on, Be quickly, because I want you to do Yahoo Yahoo, which will bring money to the family.
1: Wow.
4: So in a context of deep poverty, rampant inflation, this socioeconomic crisis that you have all around Nigeria, it is becoming more and more prevalent. Of course, that doesn't mean that all the young people are engaged, but it is quite prevalent.
1: I was struck by this fact in your book. Chibuke, his main victim, Teresa, sends her about $300 on the first big payout. And that is more than he earned in 18 months of working at a factory. So the global economic disparity here is a strong driver of why this is happening.
4: Yeah, exactly. That's the situation. Look, what the internet did was that it erased the borders that we have.
1: Mm.
4: So these boys, they have a phone because everyone there has a phone. It's very cheap. And they see what we have. They see what people in America have, what we have in Europe. So suddenly for them, 300 euros, which is still a fair amount of money for people here,
1: mm-hmm.
4: but that changes everything.
1: The other big factor that you talk about besides economics driving these scams is loneliness.
4: Mm-hmm.
1: Loneliness in the US, in Europe, and the victims sometimes seemed willing to suspend their disbelief because they found someone who was combating that loneliness for them. Can you talk a little bit more about that?
4: Yeah, many scammers I talked to, they said that they usually encountered certain clients, in their own words, because they talk about it as if they were psychologists or therapists. They were talking about their victims in a way that they said sometimes they knew they were being scammed, or at least they had suspicions that they were being scammed. And it is very hard for any human being to accept that the person they love most is a person that is a completely different person from what they are seeing. And it's hard for victims to come out and say what they are going through, because what they're facing from society is disbelief or mockery or condescension. So once you put all that to the mix, it's very hard for victims to accept that the scammer is a scammer. And at the same time, you know, they are providing an emotional need that they are not getting it from family or friends, which is constant attention. It is a very powerful thing, as scammer told me, to say good morning to someone every single morning, which was a very powerful thing.
1: There is not really any talk in your book about effective enforcement or, you know, a change in economic conditions in Nigeria. So where do you see the Nigerian scam industry being in maybe 5 or 10 years?
4: Well, I think that there are people way more smarter than me who can prescribe policies to fix this. What I would say is that criminal underworlds evolve very fast. And once there is a new tactic on the street that is successful and profitable, it spreads like wildfire. So I met a Yahoo girl that I described in the book, because women, they also engage in cybercrime, even though not as much as men. And she was already scamming women who were trying to adopt a baby.
1: Mm-hmm.
4: So there are new ways to scam people. And what I'm sure is that at least for the near future, the loneliness epidemic will stick with us. So they will try and find new ways to take advantage of this. And obviously, in Nigeria, you need a long-term solution to improve the conditions of all these young people so they have better opportunities.
1: That was Spanish journalist Carlos Barragan talking about his book, The Yahoo Boys. It lands in bookstores today.

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7: This is The World. I'm Marco Werman. Pope Leo XIV arrived in Barcelona today as part of his week-long visit to Spain. It's an auspicious moment in the city's history. This year marks the 100th anniversary of the death of Barcelona's most famous architect, as well as the completion of his world-famous basilica. We're talking about Antonio Gaudí and the iconic Sagrada Familia Church. The Pope will hold a mass there to celebrate Gaudí and his modernist masterpiece. As the world's Jerry Haddon reports from Barcelona, the Pope is also planning to make time for some of the city's neediest residents.
8: Antonio Gaudí was a pious man. He lived an austere life, working from his Spartan home, often dressing like a pauper. His basilica is another story. Last night, it was completely fenced off. Police were everywhere, readying for the Pope's arrival, a bit of warm-up music wafting from loudspeakers. The Sagrada Familia is a singular structure. Huge Gothic arches support spires that look like wet sand poured from a child's hand or melted wax. There are colorful sculptures of fruit tucked onto high ledges, among a zillion other details. It's just spectacular, says a Peruvian pilgrim named Johnny Piero. One thing is seeing a photo of it, he says. Another is beholding the basilica from up close. Among the thousands of tourists milling around, I meet the Alcantara family, Jeanette and Ray, from Florida.
9: I'm in awe, just the beauty of it, the magnificence. So we're a little sad we couldn't go in because our tour was canceled, but just honored to be here with Pope, you know, in the same area as Pope Leo. We're very Catholic, and our son here, he's a little extra holy. He's an altar server, and, you know, there was a time when he said he wanted to be the Pope and also a goalie, and he got the nickname the Holy Goalie.
8: The holy goalie's real name is Jaden. I ask him what he thinks of the basilica.
10: It's really tall.
8: Jaden's right. In fact, the Sagrada Familia is now the tallest church in the world. Its just completed center spire, called the Tower of Jesus Christ, reaches to 566 feet. Workers first broke ground on the basilica in 1882. The Pope is covering a lot of ground here in Spain. He's blessing the faithful here, then he'll cross town in his bulletproof Popemobile to a decidedly different neighborhood called El Raval. His destination, a small church in this crowded medieval quarter known as the Cathedral of the Poor. Its real name, Sant Agustí. Here, nuns and volunteers run a soup kitchen for hungry people who, on a recent morning, line up for lunch. A group of three men who don't want to give their names wait on a sidewalk for the doors to the church cafeteria to open. This eatery ain't for the rich, they joke. No tennis or soccer stars here eating caviar. For us, it's pasta, pasta, pasta, says one man. Still, says another guy, when you're living on the street, you're thankful to have a full stomach. The Cathedral of the Poor is perhaps most known for celebrating St. Rita each year. She's the patron saint of impossible causes. People come here to ask Rita to, say, fix a seemingly doomed marriage or to cure a terminal illness. Sitting out front is Miguel Antonio Mitedo. He holds a lit candle and smiles at passersby. Vitelo came to Spain from Ecuador in 1992 as a Paralympic athlete and stayed. He's paralyzed from the waist down in a wheelchair. He says he's looking forward to seeing the Pope.
11: Escogido del Señor para que se acerque hacia toda la humanidad del mundo.
8: He was entrusted by God to bring the Holy Spirit closer to the people, he says. Although the guy who really counts for me is Jesus Christ. By visiting this parish, Pope Leo XIV hopes to draw attention to the marginalized groups who have become his cause, the poor of the world, ignored and overlooked by society. In fact, you could argue that society's mistreatment of the poor helped end Antonio Gaudí's life. On a June morning in 1926, he was walking to the Sagrada Familia construction site, dressed in his typical frayed clothes, when he was struck by one of these. Barcelona tram, a decidedly older version than today's. But that didn't kill him, not outright at least. Because Gaudí was dressed in poor man's attire and wasn't carrying ID, he was taken to a pauper's hospital. There he languished, ignored and overlooked, until after 3 days he succumbed to his injuries. For The World, I'm Sherry Haddon, Barcelona.
0: They say that international sports transcend politics. That's been the idea for World Cup officials over the years. Here's Gianni Infantino, the head of FIFA, head of the previous World Cup.
12: Don't divide. Try to unite. The world is divided enough. We are organizing a World Cup. We're not organizing a war.
7: It seems the U.S. State Department didn't get the memo. The U.S. is hosting 78 out of 104 games this year. And with the tournament about to begin, dozens of people who need to be here for it are facing obstacles trying to enter the country. We're talking players, referees, team staff members, and soccer officials. Some have been held up at airports, others denied entry altogether.
0: That's the case for a Somali referee. Omar Artan had been selected to officiate at the World Cup, which would have made him the first Somali to do that. But on Saturday at Miami International Airport, he was denied entry to the U.S. In a statement, Customs and Border Protection has said that everyone entering the U.S. is subject to CBP inspection and vetting.
7: Artan released a statement of his own. He thanked FIFA and said, despite the circumstances, I am in a positive mood. Not everyone shares that sunny outlook.
13: It just creates this kind of general chilling effect, I think, across the tournament.
7: That's Andres Kelto, a journalist and founder of the People's Game podcast.
13: The U.S. is sending out a message, and even if it's not directly affecting a particular player or a particular staff member in a certain country, they're still aware of it, and they still, to some extent, will feel it.
7: The Iranian team has travel issues as well. Their visas only allow daily entries, so the whole Iranian delegation can come into the U.S. for games, but then they immediately have to leave at the end of every day of the tournament. The team landed a training spot in Mexico instead of its assigned practice area in Arizona due to those visa issues.
0: The State Department has said it's doing its best to smooth out the visa process, but in a statement, it reiterated that its priority is, quote, upholding U.S. law and the highest standards of national security and public safety.
7: We'll be following the story and all things World Cup for the entire tournament. Get your World Cup fix right here.

0: 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I'm Carolyn Beeler.
1: And I'm Marco Werman. Thank you, as always, for listening. We'll see you again tomorrow.
2: 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By the PRX Ambassador Council, whose members include Susie and Michael Cope, Joelle Chase and Peter Nipper, Steve McClendon, and Margaret Wertle. 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
5: President Trump and Israeli Prime Minister Benjamin Netanyahu no longer seem aligned on Iran.
6: The Israeli preference would be to continue the war. They would like to see Iran defeated in a more lasting way.
5: This is GBH's All Things Considered. With Elsa Chang and Mary Louise Kelly, I'm Arun Roth. It's Tuesday, June 9th. Coming up, as the World Cup begins later this week, match officials and team members have faced enhanced immigration scrutiny when trying to enter the United States. Also this hour, reaction to Massachusetts lightening up about nightlife, with the state approving 3 a.m. closures for bars and restaurants.
7: This is a time we should really be able to have a boost in our economy.
5: Those stories and all the day's news coming up right after these headlines.
8: Live from NPR News, I'm Lakshmi Singh. Two crew members of a U.S. Army helicopter that crashed while patrolling the Strait of Hormuz were rescued by a sea drone, the first time such an operation has been carried out by the U.S. military. President Trump says the helicopter was shot down by Iran. Here's NPR's Kat Lonsdorf.
9: The two U.S. Army soldiers were flying an Apache helicopter off the coast of Oman overnight when it crashed into the sea, according to a statement from U.S. Central Command. CENTCOM spokesperson Captain Tim Hawkins told NPR the pair were later rescued by a 24-foot-long unmanned drone boat operated by a special department called Task Force 59. The drone, quote, picked up the two soldiers, who are in stable condition, and transported them to another location in the water, where they were then hoisted into a helicopter and flown to safety. President Trump wrote about the attack on social media, saying Iran was responsible and that the U.S., quote, must respond. Iran's role in the incident has not yet been verified. Kat Lonsdorf, NPR News, Washington.
8: A trust fund that helps cover the cost of Social Security benefits is expected to run out of money in less than 7 years. NPR's Scott Horsley reports, unless Congress acts before then, retirees and their family members will see an automatic cut in their monthly payments.
10: Trustees who oversee the Social Security Fund say they expect it to run short of cash by 2032, 3 months sooner than they were projecting last year. That means lawmakers have a little less time to make changes, or tens of millions of seniors will face an automatic benefit cut of 22%. The basic challenge facing Social Security is demographic. Baby boomers are retiring in large numbers, and there are fewer young people paying into the system for each person drawing a monthly payment. Congress could patch the problem by raising taxes, cutting benefits, or some combination of the two. The program's finances have gotten a little shakier over the last year as a result of falling birth rates, reduced immigration, and the GOP tax cut passed last summer. Scott Horsley, NPR News, Washington.
8: Latest round in the midterm election year. Fights being held today in several states, one of the most competitive in Maine, where Democrats see a path to winning the U.S. Senate. NPR's Sage Miller reports the party's hopes for ousting the Republican longtime incumbent Susan Collins rest with Graham Platner, the presumptive Democratic nominee whose campaign has been riddled with controversy.
11: Platner is a combat veteran turned oyster farmer. He's a political newcomer, and he's had to answer a lot about his past since launching his campaign less than a year ago. Most recently, the New York Times published a story where Platner's previous romantic partners described him as toxic and as a person who does not respect women. Plattner spoke to our colleagues at Maine Public, saying he believes these stories serve as a distraction away from the political movement he is building. He also told Maine Public he doesn't think his past will haunt him at the primary ballot box.
8: NPR's Sage Miller. This is NPR News.
5: From the GBH newsroom, I'm Arun Roth. Local restaurants and neighborhood groups are backing a new law that allows bars to operate 1 hour past their license limit this summer. The measure adopted this week means some bars can serve patrons until 3 o'clock in the morning through July 31st. Its passage comes as Boston gets ready for multiple major events, including the World Cup. Jessica Moore with the Mass Restaurant Association says the later hours mean more money for business.
7: There's a lot going on, so this is a time we should really be able to have a boost in our economy and generate revenue based on the activities that are going on in the communities.
5: Under the law, cities and towns are allowed to establish designated districts for public drinking. Hampshire College is reversing course again on the timing of its closure. From our higher ed desk, GBH's Kirk Carapeza reports the alternative liberal arts school in Amherst now says it will remain open through the end of the calendar year.
0: Last week, Hampshire President Jennifer Chrysler warned that financial challenges could speed up the college's closure. But now she says Hampshire has secured enough funding to stay open through the rest of 2026. David Shard is the former president of Wheelock College, which merged with Boston University, and the author of When Colleges Close. He says Hampshire's shifting plans may look chaotic, but leaders are focused on protecting students.
12: What you don't want to do is then find out that you don't have enough cash flow to actually keep the college open and have had students who are left in the lurch, essentially.
0: Research shows students at colleges that close are less likely to graduate from other schools. But Shard says strong transfer support can significantly improve outcomes. Kirk Carapeza, GBH News.
5: The first official cases of alpha-gal, the allergy to dairy and red meat passed by Lone Star ticks, has been reported on Cape Cod. The Cape has seen 16 positive cases since the state officially began tracking it this spring. Stephanie Barth is a disease investigator for the Visiting Nurse Association. She expects alpha-gal will eventually become as common on the Cape as it is now on Martha's Vineyard. Barth says alpha-gal hits some individuals harder than others.
13: We have had cases where people were very, very sick. Like if they come in contact with any mammalian meat product, they become very sick, like anaphylaxis. There's several that have EpiPens that they now carry in case they're accidentally exposed to mammalian meat products.
5: 5 years ago, there were just 2 reported positive tests of alpha-gal on the vineyard. Last year, there were over 500. Partly cloudy overnight with lows in the 60s, partly cloudy tomorrow with highs in the high 80s. Right now, it is 85 degrees in Boston.
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15: From NPR News, this is All Things Considered. I'm Elsa Chang in Culver City, California.
16: And I'm Mary Louise Kelly in Washington. When President Trump and Israeli Prime Minister Benjamin Netanyahu launched war with Iran together, they seemed aligned. That was the end of February. Today, 3 months later, they seem at odds. The rift has to do with contradictory domestic political pressures. President Trump knows the war is not popular here in the U.S., whereas Israeli polls show many people there demanding defeat of Iran and its allies, including the Hezbollah militia in Lebanon. I want to bring in someone with deep experience navigating U.S.-Israel relations, Daniel Shapiro. He was U.S. ambassador to Israel in the Obama administration, and he is here with me in the studio today. Welcome, Ambassador.
17: Thanks. Good to be with you.
16: So President Trump's top priority seems to be ending the war. He just this morning said a peace deal is 2 or 3 days away. It's not clear exactly what he's basing that on, but that's what he says. Does Israel share that goal, ending the war and ending it fast?
6: The Israeli preference would be to continue the war.
16: Why?
6: They would like to see Iran essentially defeated in a more lasting way. The war started with the target really of bringing down the regime, at least from the Israeli perspective, certainly doing devastating damage to the nuclear program so that it could not be reconstituted in any significant way, and wiping out a ballistic missile threat that had really emerged as a very significant strategic problem for Israel. In the end, once Iran closed the Strait of Hormuz, that became the primary strategic objective for the United States because it was causing global economic chaos, driving gas prices up at home, creating political problems for President Trump. So that's a divergence between U.S. and Israeli interests, which you can see playing out now in the way the prime minister talks about what he wants to achieve, tried to do some additional strikes just over the weekend, and President Trump's desire to wind this down.
16: So what you're saying is President Trump would like to end the war, reopen the Strait of Hormuz, let's get a peace deal, let's get it done. Israel wants something bigger, more permanent. If those two goals have now diverged, does the U.S. hold more leverage here in terms of how and when this war ends? I'm thinking of another thing President Trump just said recently about Netanyahu, and I'm quoting, he'll do whatever I want him to do.
6: Certainly, President Trump has the upper hand here. Prime Minister Netanyahu has portrayed himself to the Israeli people as Donald Trump's best friend, right hand. He has so fused his political identity with his relationship with President Trump, and he's now heading into a very challenging election, that if he were to be belittled in some way or represented as the junior partner who takes orders from President Trump, essentially compromising Israel's ability to make sovereign decisions in its own security because President Trump says no, that's very damaging for him politically.
16: Okay, stay with elections. Donald Trump would like to get this done by the midterms. Israel also has elections coming up this fall. It sounds like it's different. Why?
6: Israelis, since October 7th, when Hamas attacked from Gaza, have adopted a security doctrine that says threats that could present themselves in that deadly a way must be eliminated. They can't simply be tolerated over the border. So they've, of course, conducted the war in Gaza ferociously. They've also conducted a war in Lebanon against Hezbollah and had several rounds and exchanges with Iran. So going into an election when it's clear that on none of those fronts have the threats been eliminated, that's a very frustrating place for Israelis to find themselves, and certainly cuts against Prime Minister Netanyahu's presentation of himself to the Israeli public as the one leader who can manage Israel's security.
16: One who
6: can keep you safe. That's right.
16: One other factor to mention here is that Netanyahu has corruption charges hanging over him. These are charges that go back years, back to 2020, allegations of bribery, of fraud, and so forth. Explain how those charges may be factoring into his political calculations.
6: Listeners may be surprised to understand that the war might not be the number one issue on many Israeli voters' minds. You mentioned the corruption charges that have been part of a trial that has been going on for years. Also very controversial is that Netanyahu seems prepared to provide a blanket and permanent exemption for military service to a portion of his coalition, the ultra-Orthodox parties, whose men, instead of serving in the military, prefer to spend their time in religious studies. Mm-hmm. Very unpopular with the rest of Israeli society that has been serving for hundreds of days during the course of this war and that thinks the burden should be shared equally. So many Israelis are angry at Netanyahu for those two things. And what he may think is that the way he holds on to right-wing voters who are unhappy with his giving away of this draft exemption, who are unhappy with his corruption, but still concerned about Israel's security and addressing the threats. And so maybe he can hold on to those potential swing voters by continuing the fight against these hated enemies.
16: So what is the relationship between these two men now, Benjamin Netanyahu and Donald Trump? How much of what we perceive from here as what looks like a rift is political theater versus real disagreement?
6: There's some of both. It's clear there's a divergence of interest. That's absolutely clear. There's also a little bit of a good cop, bad cop game that the two of them have played. They talk very frequently, and so it's certainly possible to have disagreements but continue to be partners. We've seen that before. But that notion that Prime Minister Netanyahu wanted to present going into this election to the Israeli public is that he was Donald Trump's best friend and essentially equal partner in reshaping the Middle East, that has been really damaged. And at the moment when Donald Trump says he's now imposing another ceasefire against Iran, and when it's very clear that he's doing that over Netanyahu's objection and essentially giving instructions, and sometimes in a belittling way, as Trump is capable of, that really is damaging to Netanyahu's public presentation.
16: That is former U.S. Ambassador to Israel, Daniel Shapiro. He's now an Atlantic Council Fellow. Thanks for coming in.
6: Thank you.
15: Nigeria's film industry is one of the largest in the world, with major releases in theaters and on platforms like Netflix and Amazon Prime. But a new generation of Nollywood filmmakers is bypassing both by taking their movies straight to YouTube, where millions of people are watching. As NPR's Jewel Bright reports, the shift is creating opportunities and also raising questions about the industry's future.
17: Sorry, but not sorry.
18: In a cramped Lagos apartment, 28-year-old director David Akwayo is shooting what he hopes will be his breakout film. Diary of a Lagos Girl follows a young woman chasing fame in Nigeria's biggest city, only to fall in with the wrong crowd. It's set to premiere on YouTube within weeks, Akwayo's first independent project after years of low-paid work in Nollywood.
19: Filmmaking is lucrative, so much money to make from film. But in the society, I find myself, there are so many gatekeepers.
18: Akwayo says to move forward, he had to try something different.
19: YouTube is free, so what stops me from doing my thing and making more money?
18: For years, Nollywood films have appeared on YouTube. But now the platform is becoming a business model. 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The more views a film gets, the more money it can earn.
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18: And unlike in the US or India, where YouTube is both promotional and a hub for original entertainment, many Nigerian filmmakers now use it as their primary release platform.
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18: That's roughly $20,000 in profit on a relatively low-budget production, according to Angela Eguavon, who runs a fast-rising Nollywood YouTube channel with more than 40,000 subscribers.
23: Some of the actors that used to laugh at actors that did YouTube movies, a lot of them now, they're now on YouTube.
18: An actress for over a decade before moving to YouTube, she says the platform has been a game changer.
23: A YouTube producer can pay you 4 million naira for 4 days, but cinema producers would hardly do that.
18: As views surge, fueled by the diaspora and better internet access, YouTube is paying big money, and filmmakers are bypassing the filmmaking establishment to go straight to audiences. Nollywood's big production still operates on a different scale. Behind the scenes, last year's Nollywood box office hit is a clear example. A comedy drama about family, love and betrayal, it made

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1: For a new generation of filmmakers in Nigeria, the path to success may no longer run through cinemas, but through clicks, views, and the algorithm. A shift that could signal what's coming for film industries far beyond Nigeria. Joe Bright, NPR News, Lagos.
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4: The World Cup is here, and in East Boston's Latino community, soccer isn't just a sport. 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
5: Football is a passion. 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It runs in our blood.
4: I'm Sarah Betancourt. 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
6: This is GBH 89.7. I'm Arun Roth. Coming up on All Things Considered, for years, President Trump slammed former President Obama's nuclear deal with Iran. Now he needs to push through his own. That story just ahead. In local sports, the Red Sox are in Tampa to take on the Rays. First pitch is at 6:40. In the forecast, partly cloudy overnight with lows in the 60s, partly cloudy tomorrow with highs in the high 80s. Thursday, expecting a mix of sun and clouds with highs again in the high 80s. Right now, it is 85 degrees in Boston.
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10: 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I'm Elsa Chang.
3: And I'm Mary Louise Kelly. Since launching the war with Iran in February, President Trump has repeatedly said the U.S. is close to a deal with Iran to end it. The most recent version could include new negotiations about Iran's nuclear program. Trump hopes to improve on the nuclear deal secured by President Obama back in 2015. So far, though, that has proved elusive. NPR International Affairs correspondent Jackie Northam has our report.
11: President Trump has never been shy about sharing his thoughts on the Joint Comprehensive Plan of Action, or JCPOA, the 2015 Iran nuclear deal brokered by President Obama.
12: The Obama deal was a disgrace.
11: In his first term, Trump tore up the Obama deal, promising to replace it with a tougher version. Very little is known about what details he's now negotiating with Iran, but Trump has been clear about one thing.
13: He keeps saying it over and over and over again. Iran cannot have a nuclear weapon.
11: Aaron David Miller of the Carnegie Endowment for International Peace says Trump was angry the JCPOA allowed Iran limited amounts of uranium enrichment for civilian use.
13: Trump administration's position is a moratorium on enrichment. That is to say, not an end, but a suspension, cessation for a discrete period of time. President proposed 20 years.
11: Mark Dubowitz, CEO of the Foundation for Defense of Democracy.

0: democracies says the Obama deal allowed Iran to keep key nuclear facilities such as Natanz, Fordo, and Isfahan. The three sites were damaged by U.S. attacks earlier this year and in June 2025, but are still standing.
1: And a deal would require Iran, if Trump gets the terms that he wants, to fully dismantle these facilities and not rebuild them. That would be a huge difference from JCPOA.
0: A new nuclear deal with Iran will have to be different than the 2015 agreement because so much has changed in the interim, says Eric Brewer with the Nuclear Threat Initiative. He says Iran has acquired better technology and skills over the years.
2: When Trump pulled out of the Iran nuclear deal in 2018, Iran expanded its program pretty dramatically, including developing advanced centrifuges that enrich uranium more efficiently and producing 60% enriched uranium, which is just a step away from weapons grade.
0: By that token, says Brewer, a new nuclear deal will have to be far more robust. But Iran is in a strong position for negotiations. It has control of the Strait of Hormuz, hurting the world's economy and Trump politically. Brewer says if the White House wants a nuclear deal, it'll likely have to provide Iran with economic incentives.
2: Iran is not going to give up its program for free. And I would add, Iran's asking price on that front is probably higher than it was in 2015 for similar types of concessions, right? It's probably going to want more sanctions relief up front.
0: Iran is also requesting billions of dollars for reconstruction that are frozen in overseas bank accounts. Trump has regularly mocked Obama for sending $1.7 billion to Iran. Trump could face a sharp backlash from Iran hawks and others if he sends more than that in an effort to open the Strait of Hormuz. Miller with Carnegie says Trump will find that hard to stomach.
3: What he cannot abide, because it will be a legacy issue, is an outcome that paints him to be a loser, a sucker, having been played by of the regime that he intended to weaken, if not change.
0: Dubowitz maintains the U.S. is in a better place than it would have been if Trump hadn't pulled out of the Obama nuclear deal, because Iran would have emerged with a legal nuclear program. But Dubowitz says that doesn't mean Trump will be able to close a new deal.
1: I think ultimately he's going to have to face the reality that this regime is not prepared to abandon a nuclear program that it's invested decades and hundreds of billions of dollars in and sees as the only guarantee of its survival.
0: The Obama nuclear deal took 2 years of painstaking negotiations. With key midterms looming, Trump doesn't have the luxury of time. Jackie Northam, NPR News.
4: All right. The beginning of the 2026 FIFA World Cup is just 2 days away. And President Trump's restrictive immigration policies are already playing a role in this year's tournament. At least one referee and one team staff member have been denied entry to the U.S., and dozens of fans have been denied travel visas. For more on all of this, we're joined now by NPR's Sergio Martinez-Beltran. Hi, Sergio.
5: Hey, Elsa.
4: Hey. Okay. So let's start with that referee who was blocked from entering the U.S. Why exactly?
5: Yeah, we're talking about Omar Artin, who was one of the 52 center referees selected to officiate the FIFA World Cup. Artin is a decorated referee, and he's from Somalia, a country that has travel restrictions imposed by President Trump. Now, on Saturday, he landed in Miami, and Customs and Border Protection agents interrogated him at the airport. CBP says Artin was determined to be inadmissible due to vetting concerns and was denied entry. Now, CBP did not say what those concerns were, and Artin did not respond to our request for comment.
4: Okay, so still a lot left to be learned, but this is just the latest example of how Trump's immigration policies could be affecting the World Cup, right?
5: Right. And this is something that policy experts and soccer fans have been warning about, Elsa. For example, there are four teams playing the World Cup from countries that are under a full or partial travel ban, like Team Iran, who is playing in the U.S. but sleeping in Mexico after the U.S. government banned them from staying overnight. Visas for Iranian team members were approved last week, but more than a dozen support staff did not get visas approved, including the president of the Iranian Football Federation. Jules Boykoff is a professor and the author of Red Card, the 2026 World Cup, Sports Washing, and the FIFA Greed Machine. He's also a former professional soccer player, and he calls this year's tournament a massive paradox.
6: On one hand, it has more teams than ever participating. On the other hand, because of the policies of the Trump administration, it looks more like a World Cup of exclusion than inclusion.
5: Boykov says Trump's policies are making the FIFA World Cup a joyless event. Now, the White House did not respond to our request for comment.
4: Okay, well, we're talking about players, referees, but fans are the ones who bring joy and celebration to this whole event. So I'm curious, like, how are they being impacted by some of these policies?
5: Yes, you know, fans are a huge part of the FIFA World Cup. I mean, think about how noisy and vibrant the stadiums are during games, right?
4: Yeah.
5: But we might see less of that because some international fans have been denied visas, even when they have game tickets and proof they will be going back home. David Nevin teaches a course in sports and politics at the University of Cincinnati. He says these immigration issues are a self-inflicted wound.
7: When you insert politics into the competition, it's no longer the competition it was. And in some ways, very tangibly, when a referee is missing or a player is delayed, but the spirit of it, how many fans will not be in attendance because it's hostile to come to the United States right now.
5: And that could include fans from the U.S. who don't want to deal with what could be a tense interaction with immigration officials.
4: I mean, exactly. This is something that has come up before, especially for fans who are immigrants living inside the U.S. already. How much immigration enforcement do you think there will be outside the stadiums?
5: Well, White House Border Czar Tom Homan has said immigration enforcement is not a priority for the ICE agents assigned to the stadiums. He said the agents will focus on security. However, he said collateral arrests could happen.
4: That is NPR's Sergio Martinez Beltran. Thank you so much, Sergio.
5: You're welcome.
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9: 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I'm Arun Roth. Coming up on All Things Considered, millions of Social Security recipients will see a cut in their monthly benefits within a few years unless Congress takes action. 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
10: The World Cup is fast approaching. 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
10: I'm Tori Bedford. 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
9: Still to come on All Things Considered, Governor Maura Healey is voicing support for loosening Massachusetts liquor laws. And Patriots fans now know the 13 training camp practices that will be open to the public this year. Those stories coming up right after the latest national headlines from NPR.
14: Live from NPR News in Culver City, California, I'm Duane Brown. NASA introduced the four astronauts today who will be taking the next step before eventually landing on the moon again. The crew of three Americans and one from the European Space Agency won't fly to the moon or land on its surface next year, but NASA executive Jeremy Parsons says they will be testing docking procedures and other things in space with a lunar module.
15: The crew will fly their journey in low Earth orbit on a circular trajectory around Earth. Orion and the Blue Origin lander design will rendezvous in space, spending about 2 days in docked operations, conducting tests, technology demonstrations, including inside of Blue Origin spacecraft.
14: Parsons says the Artemis 3 mission is targeted for sometime next year as NASA prepares to land astronauts on the moon for the first time in more than five decades. The United Kingdom, Canada, France, and Norway have announced fresh sanctions today against Israelis involved in financing and carrying out settler violence. The sanctions come as attacks against Palestinian civilians in the Israeli-occupied West Bank continue to surge. Here's NPR's Lauren Freer.
4: The UK is freezing the assets of several Israeli financial services companies. Canada is sanctioning some Israeli construction companies. Norway is imposing travel bans on more than 20 extremist settlers. France's travel ban includes Israel's finance minister, who's a settler himself and is already banned from several other countries. Israeli settlements in the West Bank are illegal under international law. In a joint statement, the country's foreign ministers say they aim to, quote, hold extremist settlers accountable for horrific levels of settler violence, which they say undermines Palestinian statehood. An Israeli government spokesperson called the measures disgraceful and accused the four countries of fueling anti-Semitism. Lauren Freyer, NPR News, London.
14: This is NPR.
9: From the GBH newsroom, I'm Arun Roth. The effort to bring back happy hour in Massachusetts has a new supporter in Governor Maura Healey. Fresh from signing legislation to extend last call at local bars for this summer's major events in and around Boston, Healey says happy hour drink specials are another way to make things more fun for young people. GBH's Katie Lannon reports.
16: The Massachusetts House has long resisted a happy hour comeback, even as the state Senate has voted twice to revive it. But the World Cup has Beacon Hill showing a new willingness to temporarily relax liquor laws to help Boston and the state compete on a global stage. Massachusetts is the only state in the country with a full ban on happy hours, which were outlawed more than 40 years ago in an effort to cut down on drunk driving. On Beacon Hill, I'm Katie Lannon, GBH News.
9: For the first time in years, a city-run pool in Jamaica Plain is open for the summer. The Hennigan Pool has been empty the past several seasons due to maintenance issues, a problem that's plagued neighborhood pools across Boston. Evan Ashley Bailey leads the Evergreen Kenny Neighborhood Association in Jamaica Plain, where she has lived since 2021. She says this is the first summer the Hennigan Pool has been open since she moved to JP.
17: So it's really a relief to the community, especially in a predominantly black and brown community. It's important for children to be able to go somewhere and cool off, learn how to swim. And that survival skill.
9: Mayor Michelle Wu has touted her investments in pool repairs and lifeguard hiring so people have more places to swim. About 75% of the city's pools are open this summer, up from just 50% 3 years ago. Patriots fans now know the 13 training camp practices that will be open to the public this year. The team announced today the opening day of camp will be Saturday, July 25th, with the other dates to follow between then and August 7th. The Pats play their first preseason game August 13th against the Indianapolis Colts. Partly cloudy overnight, lows in the 60s. Partly cloudy day again tomorrow with highs in the high 80s. Thursday, a mix of sun and clouds with highs again in the high 80s. And Friday, mostly cloudy with highs in the 80s. Right now, it is 85 degrees in Boston.

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1: 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I'm Elsa Chang in Culver City, California.
2: And I'm Mary Louise Kelly in Washington. A trust fund that helps to cover the cost of Social Security benefits is expected to run out of money in a little more than 6 years. That is a bit sooner than had been predicted. And unless Congress takes action before then, tens of millions of retirees and family members will see an automatic cut in their monthly benefits. And Pierre Scott Horsley is here to explain. Hey, Scott.
3: Hi, Mary Louise.
2: I'm thinking lawmakers, like us reporters, sometimes benefit from a deadline, helps you get your work done.
3: Sounds like
2: for them, this deadline on Social Security is getting tighter.
3: Yeah, it's moved up a bit. Right now, Social Security is paying out more in benefits every month than it collects in payroll taxes. That's a demographic story. There are a lot of baby boomers retiring every day, and there are fewer young workers paying into the system for every senior drawing a Social Security check. So to cover that gap, the government's been relying on this trust fund that was built up during the decades when all the baby boomers were in the workforce.
2: Uh-huh.
3: But that trust fund is being whittled away, and every year we get a new forecast of when it's going to be exhausted. The latest, which came out today, shows the deadline's moved up by about 3 months to the end of 2032. Bill Sweeney, who's a senior vice president at AARP, says that means this is no longer a problem that Congress is going to have to wrestle with far in the future. It's going to be staring in the face of every senator who's elected this fall.
4: So whoever gets elected to the United States Senate this year in November, they're going to be the ones who have to make decisions about what to do with the future of Social Security. So the stakes could not be higher in this election.
3: Several things have happened over the last year to make Social Security's finances a little shakier. Immigration is down. So is the projected birth rate. And a tax break for seniors that was passed by the GOP Congress last summer also means there's less money coming in to the Social Security Trust Fund.
2: So how bad is it? Like, what happens when the trust fund runs out of money?
3: Yeah, if Congress doesn't figure out a way to patch the shortfall before then, Social Security benefits would automatically be cut by about 22%. The Committee for a Responsible Federal Budget estimates the average recipient would see her monthly benefits slashed by more than $450. Sweeney says that would be a hard pill for seniors and their family members to swallow.
4: Look, there's 70 million Americans who are counting on the Social Security that they've earned. It's what they use to pay their rent or their mortgage. It's what they use to put food on the table. If there was a cut of that size, it would blow a hole in the economy like we've never seen before.
3: 70 million angry seniors would also be a real political problem. So most observers don't think Congress will let that happen. But experience also suggests Congress might wait till the 11th hour to do anything to fix it. And the problem is, the longer lawmakers wait, the bigger the changes they're going to have to make. In their report today, the Board of Trustees for the Trust Fund urge Congress to act sooner rather than later. But, you know, trustees say that every year, and so far it hasn't gotten much traction on Capitol Hill.
2: Well, and it's a lot of money, $450, that the average recipient would see cut. What would Congress have to do to fix this?
3: This is just math. They've either got to collect more in taxes, pay out less in benefits, or some combination of the two. There's a whole menu of possibilities. I'll just highlight three. High earners right now don't pay Social Security taxes on income above about $185,000. If you tax that additional income, that would close about two-thirds the gap. If you gradually raise the retirement age from 67 to 68 and made the cost of living adjustment a little less generous, that would help fill the rest of the hole.
2: And Pierre Scott Horsley, thank you very much.
3: You're welcome.

0: In Kenya today, protests erupted for a second time in as many weeks. The U.S. plans to set up a quarantine facility there in response to the Ebola outbreak in the Democratic Republic of Congo and Uganda. And residents are upset. Reporter Ari Daniel explains that some health experts are also concerned that this may not be the wisest approach.
1: Craig Spencer is a professor of public health at Brown University, and he says that for years, President Trump has been clear on how he'd handle an Ebola outbreak.
2: Go back to 2014, before Trump was president, and look at what he tweeted about Ebola. He said, "Anyone who brings Ebola into this country is an incompetent leader."
1: That position may help explain Secretary of State Marco Rubio's comments at a cabinet meeting a couple of weeks ago.
3: The number one priority of our foreign policy is to protect the American people. We cannot and will not allow any cases of Ebola to enter the United States.
1: A week later, he called it a misunderstanding, saying Americans could return to the U.S. for treatment if they're sick. But officials remain undeterred in their efforts to establish the quarantine facility, says Spencer.
2: It's this idea that you externalize a threat, and if you keep it out, it can't get in. It's build the wall, but for viruses.
1: NPR reached out to the State Department, who said, quote, "Kenya was selected due to proximity, airports in the region having limited capability, and to ensure Americans can be evaluated and receive assistance in a timely manner," end quote. The facility is intended for U.S. citizens who've had a high-risk exposure. The State Department says such an individual would volunteer to be transported to the Kenyan facility shortly after exposure, but before becoming contagious and starting to show symptoms.
2: They would receive monitoring and/or treatment before potentially being either repatriated.
1: If they don't develop symptoms within 21 days. But if they were to do so, they may be transported to Europe or the U.S. for, quote, appropriate treatment at a time when they're infectious. And the State Department says, quote, U.S. citizens who decline this assistance will remain subject to relevant U.S. and foreign government health, travel, and screening measures. Spencer has strong reservations about the approach. He's treated Ebola and also contracted it.
2: I do worry particularly about the quality of care that may be offered in this facility for people who may be infected and may ultimately need treatment for Ebola.
1: That's because caring for a patient with Ebola can require a set of urgent interventions that may not be available at the facility in Kenya, like mechanical ventilation or continuous kidney dialysis.
4: This is a bad idea. They should just transport people back. It's cheaper, it's safer, it's better for Americans overall.
1: Naheed Bedalia directs Boston University's Center on Emerging Infectious Diseases and has been involved with multiple Ebola outbreak responses.
4: It would be better for them to come back here and quarantine closer to a potential biocontainment care unit that has a higher quality of medical care than what can be set up with a field hospital.
1: The Kenyan government approved the facility, but a high court in the country has ruled against it, and its installation has sparked protests within Kenya, one last week that killed two people and another today.
4: This does not make America safer.
1: Rather, it makes us less secure, she says, when the world is angry at the U.S. Spencer worries this policy could jeopardize the lives of Americans who've traveled to treat those who've been infected.
2: We continue to think that if we protect ourselves here, that's sufficient, as opposed to the only thing that's actually going to lower risk for the average American is making sure there is no Ebola.
1: And that, says Spencer, means reassuring those helping to end the outbreak that they'll receive the best care they may need. For NPR News, I'm Ari Daniel.

0: You're listening to All Things Considered from NPR News. It's primary day in Maine, North Dakota, South Carolina, and Nevada, where rising gas and grocery prices and a significant slowdown in tourism have taken a toll on President Trump's popularity. Republican Governor Joe Lombardo is feeling the pressure in the Purple State as well. After one term in office, he's facing a tough re-election this November. And as Paul Boger of KNPR reports, voters are choosing his Democratic challenger today.
1: It's a mild early summer morning in northern Nevada. Washoe County Commissioner Alexis Hill takes to the streets of Sparks. As a Democratic candidate for governor, it might be her last chance to connect with voters before the primary.
2: Hi, Patsy.
1: Since announcing her candidacy last year, she estimates that her campaign has knocked on at least 20,000 doors across the state. She says retail politics, making that personal connection, is still key to winning elections in Nevada.
3: I think personal contact is like the number one way to win elections. It just happens to be harder when you're running statewide. It turns out there's like a lot more people to contact.
1: Hill is one of six Democratic candidates vying for the chance to unseat Nevada's incumbent Republican Governor Joe Lombardo. She largely campaigned on economic equality and environmental stewardship. That message has garnered endorsements from progressive groups. But it didn't earn her the support of Nevada's most powerful election organizing force, the Culinary Union. It represents hospitality workers across the state. They instead endorse her opponent, two-time Democratic Attorney General Aaron Ford.
4: There's two of them.
5: Hola.
1: About 450 miles southeast of Sparks, the weather is much warmer as Patricia Soto, a longtime Culinary Union member, goes door knocking. She's out in East Las Vegas supporting Ford.
4: It doesn't matter if it's 100, 120 degrees, I can do it. I know I can knock these doors and convince these people to vote because it's very important for the community.
1: She says one of the biggest issues she hears from voters is about affordability, something she's also struggling with.
4: 4 years ago, I lived a little bit better, and I don't have the stress to think to pay the house, the bills, the food, the car.
1: Nevada's economic recovery from the pandemic has been sluggish. The state's unemployment rate has stubbornly remained one of the highest in the country, and in a state that once bragged about its vast tracts of cheap land available for housing, Nevada has faced a decade of steadily rising housing prices. It's why Attorney General Ford's gubernatorial campaign has done everything it can to link Republican Governor Joe Lombardo to President Trump. Here's Ford speaking to KUNR Public Radio in Reno last month.
6: We are in a crisis right now that's been created by the Lombardo-Trump economy. Housing is too expensive. Healthcare is too expensive. Gas is too expensive. Groceries are too expensive. Our energy prices are too expensive.
1: For his part, Lombardo has received Trump's endorsement twice, once in 2022 and again just this week. In a post to Truth Social, Trump said Lombardo was smart, strong, and tough. However, Lombardo has done what he can to keep that relationship with the president at arm's length, at least on the campaign trail. Since announcing his initial run for governor in 2022, Lombardo has appeared with the president only a handful of times. In a recent conversation with KTVN-TV, Lombardo said he was instead focused on Nevada.
7: I don't know all the nuances of foreign policy associated with that and the tariffs and how it directly affects of Nevada. But me, as the governor of the state of Nevada, I'm concerned about Nevada.
1: After winning the Silver State by 3 percentage points in 2024, recent polling shows President Trump's approval rating is nearly 20 points underwater. For NPR News, I'm Paul Boger in Reno.

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1: More than half the grades given out at Harvard are straight A's. 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
4: 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I'm Arun Roth. Coming up, a conversation with Dave Eggers about his new novel, Contrapposto, just ahead. In local sports, the Red Sox face the Rays in Tampa starting at 6:40. In the forecast, partly cloudy overnight with lows in the 60s, partly cloudy tomorrow with highs in the high 80s. Thursday, expecting a mix of sun and clouds with highs again in the high 80s. Right now, it is 85 degrees in Boston.
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8: 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Senator Ed Markey will zoom in. 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
9: This is All Things Considered from NPR News. I'm Mary Louise Kelly.
0: And I'm Elsa Chang. Who gets to call themselves an artist? What even is art? These are just a couple of the questions driving a new novel by Dave Eggers called Contrapposto. It's a story about a man named Cricket, his devotion to art, and his lifelong commitment to a woman who always remains just out of his reach. Olympia glides in and out of Cricket's life, the two of them forever bonded by their mutual dedication to art, even as their love changes over time, even as they each carve their own path inside the art world, navigating its rules, hypocrisies, and power dynamics. Dave Eggers joins me now in person to talk about his new book. Welcome back to NPR West, Dave.
10: Hey, that was really good, Elsa. I was like, boy, that's a good description of the book.
0: It's too late to put it on the back cover.
10: But man, no, you always get it better than anybody else. So
0: oh, thank you. I don't deserve that, but thank you so much. No, I so enjoyed this book, especially reading about the friendship and love between Cricket and Olympia. It's the story, the way you tell it, it spans several decades in this book. But over the decades, what remains the same is they don't end up together, at least not in the conventional sense of coupledom. Mm. Why is that? What keeps them apart? How would you characterize that?
10: Well, I think that he's, for the most part, ready to, even when there's 8 and 9 years old, he's ready to...
0: Yeah, I'm all in.
10: Yeah, she is his sun and moon, and he's ready to, you know, revolve around her forever. And because she's so compelling, I think, that she's just like such a force of nature and so brilliant. And also, she sees things in him that he doesn't see, and she wants things for him that he wouldn't ever imagine. And so maybe they're not in the right place at the right time in their lives. She's always maybe searching for something maybe a little more glittery than he is, I think.
0: Yeah.
10: He's a kid from rural Indiana that doesn't have any sort of glamour to him, really. He's dependable. He's solid. He's steady. He loves her unconditionally, but maybe that's not enough for her.
0: Right. Well, as Cricket and Olympia's relationship with each other ebbs and flows over the years, so does their relationship to art. And in this book, you explore the question, what does it even mean to be an artist? How do you think Cricket and Olympia answer that question differently, even though they are both arguably committed to art?
10: Yeah. Well, I think that it's a central question because Cricket has more sort of natural talent as a draftsperson, as a painter. Olympia knows the landscape of the business of art inside and out. Yes. Very comfortable. This is just water that she feels very comfortable swimming in. And he never gets comfortable that way.
0: Yeah.
10: So there's a part where she has a show for him, puts on a show in a gallery, and it just becomes this like incredibly nightmarish experience for him.
0: Oh, he hates it. He's so uncomfortable.
10: But, you know, because there are so many little compromises even to put on that show in a small gallery in a town like Chicago. And so I thought he was interesting to explore just because I think we all know those folks that are like maybe the most talented musician you've ever known has never played outside their garage because they just can't get through the thicket of, you know, all
0: the
10: of
0: industry,
10: the industry part.
0: The market.
10: And,
0: yeah.
10: And, the you know, the personal relationships and managing all that stuff. And also, visual art is really unique in that to really make it make a living, often you're selling very expensive works to a very few people. It can get very elitist and exclusive with a book. Everybody can afford the book at $28, and it's very egalitarian and democratized. Visual art, for the most part, is like, well, here's my $100,000 painting. If I make six of these a year, I can make a living and send my kids to school.
0: So it's still got to fit in somebody's particular room in their particular mansion.
10: Yeah, it has to match the couch and the accent wall. It's really weird, and I still love it. I still draw and paint all the time, and I show my work in a very small gallery, and we do our thing and try to make it affordable and prints and stuff like that. But to really, on a certain scale that Olympia's on, it is really a different world that's unlike any other.
0: I mean, Olympia seems to have made peace with aspects of the art world that Cricket disdains, like the industrial complex of it all, the gallery openings, the marketing, the elitism. And you mentioned, you know, you're a visual artist. In fact, you included many of your own sketches in this book. Is Cricket's jadedness a closer reflection of your own experience in the art world? Is that a little bit of you I'm seeing there?
10: No, you know, I'm a little bit, I've never really had to struggle with the discomfort of the scale of, like, there's an artist in the book named Kyle that really is at the top of the pyramid, and but he's so burdened by so many obligations and lawsuits and 100 staff members, and he becomes a manager instead
0: of, you know. Exactly. He's just a coordinator, an orchestrator.
10: Yeah, and, you know, you think that that's what you want, and if you can handle it, then that's great. But
0: he's so far away, though, from the process of making.
10: I know. And I think sometimes you find yourself lost. You don't even know where that original place of happiness was, you know? And so I have a more balanced, kind of mellow relationship to it than and I think Cricket and Olympia are struggling with.
0: That is what I'm ultimately so curious about with respect to you, because you talk about how you be an artist while being content, while living and building just a life.
10: Yeah.
0: So how do you do it, Dave Eggers? Like, how do you hold on to the simple joy of creation, even as the industrial complex threatens to challenge that joy? How do you hang on to the simple happiness of creation?
10: Well, I think the book world is really unique in that it is by nature like a much calmer place, let's say. You get to write alone. I write on a boat on under the Golden Gate Bridge,
0: oh,
10: and I'm
0: God,
10: just sitting
0: so
10: alone
0: seasick.
10: With the and when it's rough, it's I get used to it, but you know, so I figured, okay, that's a good place to work. And then when you have, you know, all the people in the book world are kind of like there for it's a Bachelor quote, there for the right reasons. And so I like to quote The Bachelor every time I can. But, you know, it's a very calm place. And so everyone is really, you know, devoted to books. And then you get to share this one object, you know, with each reader. And it's a really intimate one-on-one relationship. And so when you get to meet the readers as you travel around, it's such a beautiful kind of symbiosis, like we don't exist without them. And they share, you know, a reader is a participant. They're the cinematographer and narrator of your book, really.
0: Yeah.
10: So you want to know how they felt about it and what they added to it or got out of it. And so and then there aren't the equivalent, really, of these like pretentious openings in New York or wherever, where people aren't necessarily there for the work, but for some other reason. So
0: book launch parties are not as insufferable.
10: Well, I actually do avoid book launch parties. I haven't done one of those in 25 years. So there are certain things you do start ruling out as you get older. You're like, you know what? I really don't enjoy that part of this. So I'm going to excise that.
0: You curate, so to speak.
10: You curate.
0: Dave Eggers' new book is called Contrapposto. Thank you so much, Dave, for coming into NPR West again and sharing this time with me.
10: I'm so grateful. Thank you.
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4: The Trump administration has mostly shut down the main immigration court in San Francisco, saying the move is about saving money. Immigration lawyers are skeptical.
13: The broader concern is whether efficiency is beginning to outweigh due process.
4: This is GBH's All Things Considered. With Elsa Chang and Mary Louise Kelly, I'm Arun Roth. It's Tuesday, June 9th. Coming up, the war in Iran continues to take a financial toll on many Americans.
14: Spending about $125 a week just in gas to get to work and back.
4: More on the types of sacrifices people are now making so that they can fill up their tanks when they need to. Also this hour, we'll hear from actress Laverne Cox about her new memoir, Transcendent. Those stories and more coming up right after these headlines.
15: Live from NPR News in Washington, I'm Ryland Barton. President Trump is threatening to retaliate against Iran for an attack that downed an Apache helicopter in the Persian Gulf region. Iran has not claimed responsibility for the strike. As NPR's Deepa Shivaram reports, it's unclear how Trump's warning will affect the fragile ceasefire between Israel and Iran and Washington's attempts at bringing an end to its war with Tehran.
16: Trump posted on social media that Iranians shot down the U.S. Army helicopter while it was patrolling over the Strait of Hormuz. That vital waterway has been a point of contention in the war and negotiations for a peace deal. Trump added that the two pilots in the helicopter are safe and not injured, but he said the U.S., quote, must out of necessity respond to the attack. The White House has not responded to NPR's request for comment on how a U.S. response might impact the ceasefire that was previously agreed to between the U.S., Iran, and Israel. The U.S. and Israel's war with Iran has dragged on for months longer than Trump originally projected. Deepa Shivaram, NPR News.
15: The Trump administration is urging the European Union to follow the U.S. lead and impose travel restrictions on people coming from countries facing an Ebola outbreak. NPR's Michelle Kellerman reports.
17: Secretary of State Marco Rubio spoke with the European Commission President Ursula von der Leyen to coordinate the U.S. and European responses to the Ebola outbreak in the Democratic Republic of the Congo and Uganda. That's according to Rubio's spokesman, who says it is the Department department's highest priority to prevent the Ebola outbreak from reaching the United States. The U.S. has barred any travelers who have been to those countries in the past 21 days. One official writes in a statement that other countries must do their part to ensure the outbreak does not spread further. That requires travel restrictions and financial contributions, the statement says. Michelle Kellerman, NPR News, the State Department.
15: Existing U.S. home sales in May jumped 3.2% from a year ago, the best showing this year, according to the National Association of Realtors. NPR's Stephen Bisaha reports those sales included the highest number of first-time buyers in about 6 years.
18: May's solid existing home sales could be a sign the housing market is starting to shake off the slump it's been in since mortgage rates shot up 4 years ago. First-time buyers made up 35% of existing home sales, but the increase was not evenly spread. The Northeast still has a lack of available homes to buy, and sales there were down 8% from a year earlier. More expensive homes also saw the biggest jump. Sales for million-dollar homes and above were up 11%. And there are mixed signals in the housing market. Redfin reported new home listings and mortgage purchase applications fell in late May as the war with Iran and renewed inflation concerns pushed mortgage rates up. Stephen Bisaha, NPR News.
15: Another sudden reversal for AI stocks sent Wall Street reeling today. It's NPR.
4: From the GBH newsroom, I'm Arun Roth. A new state law temporarily extending last call at local bars is winning applause from some community groups. Under the law approved this week, bars across the state can operate 1 hour past their license limits through July 31st. That means some can stay open until 3 in the morning. It comes as Greater Boston gets ready for a slew of major summer events, including the World Cup. Rishi Shukla with the Downtown Boston Neighborhood Association says the law could act as a pilot program for something more permanent.
19: But we certainly want to make sure that we've got something that's data-driven, right? We're tracking incidents, we're tracking noise complaints, sanitation issues, those sorts of things, but also looking at impacts to business, impact to quality of life.
4: The law requires cities and towns to opt in to the later bar hours. Boston Mayor Michelle Wu has already expressed her support. Hampshire College says it will remain open through the end of the year. Last week, Hampshire President Jennifer Chrysler warned that money problems could speed up the Western Mass College's closure, meaning there would be no final fall semester as planned. But now she says Hampshire has enough money to stay open through the end of 2026. David Chard is the former president of Wheelock College, which later merged with BU. Research shows students at colleges that close are less likely to go on and graduate from other schools. But Chard says if they get enough help with transfers, outcomes can be better.
20: And in some instances, there have been high percentages of graduation. So it's not a foregone conclusion that students won't succeed.
4: In a message to the campus community, Hampshire apologized to students for the uncertainty they've been managing. The first official cases of alpha-gal, the allergy to dairy and red meat passed by Lone Star ticks, has been reported on Cape Cod. The Cape has seen 16 positive cases since the state officially began tracking it this spring. Stephanie Barth is a disease investigator for the Visiting Nurse Association. She expects alpha-gal will eventually become as common on the Cape as it is now on Martha's Vineyard. Barth says alpha-gal hits some individuals harder than others.
21: We have had cases where people were very, very sick. Like if they come in contact with any mammalian meat product, they become very sick, like anaphylaxis. There's several that have EpiPens that they now carry in case they're accidentally exposed to mammalian meat products.
4: 5 years ago, there were just 2 reported positive tests of alpha-gal on the vineyard. Last year, there were over 500. Partly cloudy overnight with lows in the 60s, expecting a partly cloudy day tomorrow with highs in the high 80s. Right now, it is 85 degrees in Boston.
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23: From NPR News, this is All Things Considered. I'm Elsa Chang in Culver City, California.
9: And I'm Mary Louise Kelly in Washington. China and North Korea vowed to breathe new life into their alliance at a summit in Pyongyang today. China's leader Xi Jinping visited North Korea for the first time in nearly 7 years. He was greeted with a lavish welcome. That welcome and the visit come at a time when North Korea has been prioritizing diplomatic relations with Russia. So to help us understand what this means, we are joined by NPR's Anthony Kuhn, who is in Seoul. Hi, Anthony.
1: Hi, Mary Louise.
9: And Jennifer Pak in Shanghai. Hi to you.
2: Howdy ho.
9: Hey, so Anthony, I will let you kick us off with a basic question. What was Kim Jong-un, North Korea's leader, trying to achieve in this meeting with President Xi?
1: It looks like he was trying to recalibrate and rebalance his ties between his traditional ally China and his newer one, Russia, and he appears to have done that. He signed a mutual defense pact with Russia 2 years ago, and he sent troops to help them fight Ukraine. But Kim told Xi Jinping that developing ties with China is now his country's top strategic undertaking. Now, Kim is usually quite careful not to offend China, but just before Xi arrived in Pyongyang, Kim unveiled a previously unknown uranium enrichment facility, and he claimed that he had more than doubled nuclear fuel production in the past 5 years and would increase his missile production capacity by 150% in the next 5 years. And some experts see this as a bold bid to force Xi Jinping to tacitly accept North Korea as a de facto nuclear state. And indeed, neither side in the summit publicly mentioned the nuclear issue, so some experts believe Kim succeeded.
9: Okay, a bid to force China to tacitly accept North Korea as a nuclear state. Jennifer, hop in on that. Is China worried about North Korea's nuclear program?
2: China thinks that North Korea's nuclear issue is mainly a problem for the U.S. and South Korea, more than for itself. And that's according to a nuclear expert, Tong Zhao, at the think tank, the Carnegie Endowment for International Peace. He says China doesn't see why it needs to stick its neck out on behalf of the U.S. or South Korea.
3: Especially when China now focuses on competition with the United States.
2: Same time, he said, by China tacitly accepting the reality of a nuclear North Korea, it could also increase the risk of other countries in the region wanting their own nuclear capabilities, and then pushing Japan and South Korea to strengthen their security relations with Washington.
1: Mary Louise, let's just remember that this has been actually happening for some time. In 2023, then-President Biden met with the leaders of Japan and South Korea, and they pledged to step up three-way military cooperation, and that was a key factor in Moscow and Beijing's decision that year to stop calling for North Korea's denuclearization.
9: Interesting. To broaden this out a little bit, if Kim Jong-un feels confident, as you seem to be telling me, about his relationships with both Moscow and Beijing, what might that tell us about his ambitions going forward?
1: Well, Kim is looking quite confident now that foreign leaders really have no choice but to accept his nuclear status, which could make him look like less of the head of a rogue regime. I spoke to Chu Jae-woo, who is a China foreign policy expert at Kyunghee University just outside Seoul, and he described Kim Jong-un's growing ambitions like this.
8: You like to take North Korea to become a normal state, and in the diplomatic context, he was really specific about North Korea playing a leadership role and contributor to the building of new international order.
1: So when China, Russia, and North Korea say a new international order, they mean a fair and just order, in contrast to, say, the U.S. and Western-led international order, which to them has always been about imperialism and unilateralism.
9: I mean, from where you sit in Shanghai, Jennifer, China's view on this closer relationship that North Korea has been forging with Russia, how do they view it?
2: Well, China prizes stability above all, and that includes North Korea's regime not collapsing, going into famine, having refugees pouring over its borders. But China's skeptical of warmer ties between Moscow and Pyongyang. To Beijing, North Korea's pivoting to Russia may reduce China's influence on North Korea. Now, this is important for Beijing, especially on the nuclear issue. It also explains why Xi went to Pyongyang to remind North Korea that the two countries' bond goes all the way back to the Korean War.
9: Well, and I thank you for circling back to the nuclear issue, because that's where I want to land us. Anthony, it sounds as though we are now seeing two major world powers, China and Russia, accepting or seeming to accept North Korea's nuclear status. Does that open the door to the U.S. needing to do so down the line?
1: Well, the official line out of Washington, Seoul, and other foreign capitals is that the international consensus is still for denuclearization, and that's what they're going to stick to. But experts believe that as more governments see denuclearizing North Korea as increasingly unrealistic, pressure on Pyongyang to do so is easing up. Now, experts have argued for years that right now the only option is for the U.S. to start not with denuclearization, but with arms control, to freeze Pyongyang's nuke production, then get them to reduce their arsenal in exchange for security guarantees and sanctions relief. But that would require actual diplomatic negotiations, which right now does not appear to be very high on either Washington or Pyongyang's agendas.
9: It's reporting from NPR's Anthony Kuhn in Seoul and Jennifer Pak in Shanghai. Thanks, you two.
1: You are welcome.
2: Thank you.
0: The main immigration court in San Francisco has mostly shut its doors after the Trump administration said it would not renew its lease. The closure creates chaos for more than 100,000 pending cases. And as NPR immigration policy correspondent Jimena Bustillo reports, it also deals a symbolic blow to immigrants.
5: For over a century, San Francisco has been a major gateway into the U.S. The city quickly grew into a center for immigration defense after the U.S. enacted restrictive immigration laws, like the Chinese Exclusion Act. That was the 1882 law that banned Chinese laborers from immigrating to the U.S. and denied citizenship to those already here.
10: Chinese exclusion set the groundwork for much of the litigation challenging deportation. And so I think that that's the bedrock, the foundation for great lawyering.
5: That's Bill Hing, professor of law and migration studies at the University of San Francisco. Over time, the U.S. developed an immigration court system, and San Francisco got its own court. It grew to be one of the largest in the country, hearing cases from California's Lower Central Valley to Oregon. Now, after decades of operating, the main San Francisco court building has stopped hearing cases. The Justice Department says the closure is about saving money. But Hing says it could reduce the number of immigrants who get asylum to stay in the U.S., given the court's track record of approving asylum applications.
10: The closure of the San Francisco Immigration Court is one major example of the Trump administration wanting to foreclose asylum to asylum seekers because San Francisco, on average, has been more generous for immigration.
5: Immigrants with cases in administrative courts like these don't get court-assigned lawyers, and they don't often have their own. But San Francisco was an exception. San Francisco is number two in the nation for representation. And lawyers point to that as one reason why immigrants there had a higher-than-average success rate at winning relief from deportation. Ghassan Shamia is an attorney in San Francisco, and he had hundreds of cases pending in the now-closed court.
13: The broader concern that many attorneys and advocates have is whether efficiency is beginning to outweigh due process.
5: 100,000 cases are being moved to the Concord Immigration Court about an hour away. That court has four judges, even though there are 21 courtrooms. Fewer judges means more delays for the cases. Now judges in other parts of the country are hearing cases remotely for Bay Area immigrants.
13: And so when proceedings, immigration court proceedings, become more remote, more consolidated, more difficult to access physically, there's a concern that the system becomes less human and less fair.
5: Some volunteer networks are trying to change that. Lisa Knox is a part of a coalition that includes volunteer attorneys who go to Concord every day. And she said when the court first opened in 2024, missed hearings were a problem.
11: So a lot of people who didn't show up to court because they didn't get proper notice. Their address may have changed, mail may have gotten lost, whatever reason, we saw an abnormally high number of people at this court compared to others getting ordered deported because they didn't show up to hearings.
5: Since then, a larger volunteer network has sprung up, helping people coming to court know where to park and what floor to go to. And volunteer attorneys provide legal consultation.
11: We have almost 100% coverage, which means there is someone there at almost every hearing in order to provide support. And so we're in a good place to just scale up now and provide additional services with the coming transfer of cases.
5: Most cases won't be moved until December, and the delays are hitting hard. One immigrant whose case is affected is Ellen. He came to the U.S. from Nicaragua in 2020. His final hearing was supposed to be in San Francisco in 2025, but it's been moved several times. Now it's slated for 2029, still in the closed San Francisco court and with a judge that is no longer there. Ellen, though, feels hopeful after his brother last year won his asylum case and now has a green card. But he's also worried about changes to the system.
24: It is a balance, because I do want my case decided and finished. And at the same time, I also want to wait to see if a change in president could be better.
5: And lawyers fear the broad

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2: 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I'm Arun Roth. Coming up, last night, President Trump spoke optimistically about negotiations to end the war with Iran. Now, Trump has confirmed that Iran shot down a U.S. Army Apache helicopter yesterday and has vowed the U.S. would respond. That story and more just ahead. In local sports, the Red Sox are in Tampa taking on the Rays. First pitch is at 6:40. Now here's GBH's Dave Epstein with the weather.
3: Partly to mostly clear overnight tonight. 50s in the suburbs, lows to mid-60s in Boston. Tomorrow, partly to mostly sunny skies. We're in the 80s. Few showers and thunderstorms crisscross the area tomorrow evening and through the overnight. Then on Thursday, partly sunny. We're going to start in the 60s, end up quite warm, 86 to 91. Couple of chances of a shower or thunderstorm on Friday. Still a small risk of a shower or thunderstorm. It's partly sunny. Temperatures in the 80s. For GBH News, I'm Dave Epstein.
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5: I'm Jim Brown. 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
7: This is All Things Considered from NPR News. I'm Mary Louise Kelly.
8: And I'm Elsa Chang. In 2013, when the Netflix series Orange is the New Black came out, the world met the character Sophia Bursette, a black trans woman serving as the resident hairstylist in prison. And for much of the audience, it was also the first time they met the actress Laverne Cox, who landed the role of Sophia at the age of 40, just when she was thinking she was going to quit acting altogether. Suddenly, Laverne Cox was a breakout TV star, and with that came the expectations and responsibilities of another role, leader and advocate for trans people everywhere.
9: That is really my job, to continuously invite people to see trans people as human beings in a world that deeply dehumanizes us.
8: In her new memoir called Transcendent, Cox talks about the challenges that she faced long before Netflix ever came knocking. A mother who withheld love, a father who was never around, and the brutal denigration she encountered growing up black and trans in the Deep South.
9: I feel so blessed and grateful to be who I am and to have fought to be who I am, to fought the demons inside myself, the demons that I've internalized from systems and structures and from my mother and teachers and other kids. I sometimes feel like it's a miracle.
8: May we talk about your mother? Because so
9: Absolutely.
8: Much of this book is centered on her and your relationship with her, how your whole life, you know, Laverne, as you were trying to be who you are, you talk about how cruel she could be to you. Can you tell me first, why did you decide to build so much of this memoir around your mother?
9: My mother is just this key figure in my life. I was desperate for her love and approval as a child and as a young adult. And then I had to let go of that. And then I've come to a place of deep compassion for her as

0: I've understood with my own sort of healing journey just how a lot of her own trauma has not been processed and has not been healed. And there's something kind of remarkable about the things that she's accomplished despite all of that.
1: If I may, I want to be specific for people who haven't
0: Yes,
1: read this
0: please.
1: book. You know, there was one line that really hit me. This is when you were at the Fine Arts School in Alabama, and you wrote, "I had always known that I couldn't come out to my mother then because I still needed a place to stay in the summertime and on breaks." And I thought, my God, I mean, Laverne, you literally felt like you had to choose between suppressing the truth about yourself or being homeless for a few weeks or a
0: Yes.
1: month, right?
0: Yes. Well, my mother would always sort of, I guess, threaten us and say, if you don't act right, I'll put you out. And when we were in third grade, an incident happened and we ended up, my mother dropped us off at our, I call him the sperm donor's house, because he's never a father,
1: Right.
0: but dropped us off at our biological father's house, who we never met. And there was a woman there who we didn't know. And the next day, the woman takes us to the police station and we end up in an orphanage for a month.
1: Right.
0: So
1: Even though
0: after
1: your mom
0: that,
1: remembered it only as a week, but you and your twin brother
0: yes.
1: remembered, no, we were there a month.
0: Yeah, absolutely. And when my mother would say, you know, if you don't act right, I'll put you out. After that, the orphanage, it was a threat that felt quite real. And it was that, I mean, yeah, that was awful. I'm trying to keep myself together,
1: I'm
0: thinking about
1: sorry.
0: it. No, yeah, it's fine.
1: I'm struck by listening to you because there has always been, the way you've described it in this book, a strong inner voice in you. Like even as a child, you were bullied severely, beaten, ridiculed for acting like a girl, for talking like a girl, but you always told yourself that you would not retaliate against them, sink to their level. And where do you think that comes from, this I will rise above mentality? Because you seem to have had this for so long.
0: Well, the I will rise above mentality is why I call the book Transcendent. When I read Walden when I was a freshman in high school, I was just sort of like, transcendentalism, this is like, this is what I wanted to do my whole life. I've wanted to transcend how people see me because I was assigned male at birth and because I'm black and poor in the South. I want to transcend this body. I want to transcend like time and space. And I finally had a word for what I longed to do and what I felt like I was here to do.
1: As we mentioned, you were cast in Orange Is the New Black when you were 40 years old. And when
0: Yes.
1: you look back on it, you say you're glad that opportunity came later in life for you. Can you say more about that? Like, what does it mean to you to be ready for success?
0: Well, 19 years after I moved to New York, I turned 40 and I hadn't had a breakout moment that would change my life. And I was
1: Right.
0: still in student loan debt and rent arrears. And so I let it go. And
1: Gosh.
0: a friend who had just gotten into Columbia sold me his GRE study materials at a discount. No, he did. Yeah, this happened. And so I started studying for the GRE and I started like, getting graduate school applications. And then like I turned 40 in May 29th. And then the Orange audition happened in late August, early September of that year. In my 20s, I was not secure in myself, but in my 40s, I was on the path, the journey of learning that I was worthy, not because of something I did, but because I'm a child of God, because I am born.
1: What would you love to tell the young Laverne when she was back in Alabama in Mobile, just beginning to find her dreams as a kid, watching Cheryl Lee Ralph on Good Times and just in awe of her? And then, you know, you would end up meeting Cheryl Lee Ralph, sharing red carpet moments with Cheryl
0: The
1: Lee
0: first
1: Ralph.
0: time I met her, I told her like how I would pretend to be her. As
1: I bet she was
0: Vanessa,
1: moved by that.
0: she was so gracious and she was just Cheryl. Cheryl is she was just in her anointed goddessness that she just always carries. Oh, black women are everything. There's something wonderful about black women. And I think there's something wonderful about trans people, especially when we allow ourselves to be in that anointed space that is really ours to claim. I really feel that. And so I would say to little Laverne that every single impulse that you have is good and right, and that you are beautiful, you are lovable, you are wanted, and you deserve the very, very best in life and in the world. And you and don't worry, don't worry, you will be the person that you know you are. You will become the woman of your dreams and fantasies, and you will exist in that anointed, transcendent space that you long to.
1: I wish someone talked to me like that as well. Laverne Cox's new book is called Transcendent. Thank you so much, Laverne, for coming in and speaking to all of us. This was really special.
0: My pleasure. Thank you so much.
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3: 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I'm Arun Roth. Coming up on All Things Considered, NASA has announced the Artemis 3 crew. We'll hear from mission specialist Andre Douglas just ahead.
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3: Still to come on All Things Considered, Governor Maura Healey is voicing support for bringing Happy Hour back to Massachusetts, and the State Water Supply Protection Trust is reviewing lessons learned from a recent small plane crash. Those stories and more coming up right after the latest national headlines from NPR.
7: Live from NPR News in Culver City, California, I'm Dwayne Brown. The Israeli government says it has reopened Gaza's main cargo crossing after shutting it down for a day. The crossing was closed after a missile exchange between Israel and Iran. From Gaza, NPR's Anis Baba has more.
8: Kerem Shalom crossing with Israel resumed operations Tuesday, allowing aid and commercial goods to enter Gaza once again. Israel says the crossing can handle hundreds of trucks a day and that this single entry point is sufficient to meet Gaza's needs. Gaza's border authorities dispute that, and UN figures show approximately 200 trucks enter Gaza daily. Monday's shutdown halted the flow of goods into the territory, even though Gaza was not involved in the fighting between Israel and Iran. Israeli authorities also announced plans to reopen the Rafah crossing on the Gaza-Egypt border for limited travel. But Rafah remained closed Tuesday, leaving patients, students, and other travelers still waiting to cross. Israel has repeatedly closed Gaza's crossing during periods of heightened regional tensions. Anis Baba, NPR News, Gaza.
7: Well, Chrysler is recalling more than a million Jeep Wranglers and Gladiators, warning owners to park the vehicles outside because the power steering wiring can overheat. NPR's Camila Domonoski explains.
9: The recall affects Gladiators and Wranglers from model years 2021 through 2025. The vehicles may have been built with a faulty electrical connection inside the hydraulic power steering pump. If the connection gets loose, it can overheat and cause a fire. Chrysler's parent company Stellantis is aware of dozens of incidents related to this problem and at least one injury. Dealers will replace faulty parts for free, and until owners can schedule an inspection to see if they need a repair, Stellantis is advising them to park away from buildings and other vehicles just in case. Camila Domonoski, NPR News.
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3: From the GBH Newsroom, I'm Arun Roth. A day after signing a new measure that will let some local bars stay open late this summer, Governor Maura Healey says she supports another effort to loosen Massachusetts liquor laws. GBH's Katie Lannon reports that Healey says she backs the idea of bringing back happy hour.
10: Massachusetts banned happy hour alcohol discounts in 1984 in a bid to reduce drunk driving. But some state lawmakers have been trying to reverse that, arguing that ride shares have changed the game and young people need more social options. Healey says she wants to keep 20-somethings in Boston, and happy hours would be one way to do that. She says if the state lifts its happy hour ban, cities and towns should be able to set their own policies. On Beacon Hill, I'm Katie Lannon, GBH News.
3: Members of the Massachusetts Water Supply Protection Trust met this week to discuss lessons learned from a small plane crash near the Quabbin Reservoir last month. NEPM's Jill Kaufman reports.
11: Officials agreed the way the plane went down May 1st in a pond that feeds into the Quabbin was probably the best case scenario. No fuel leaked into the drinking water source. The pilot survived, but state authorities discussed what needs to be in place if there is a next time. And a broader risk question came up. Can there be a no-fly zone over the reservoir? That's been asked before, says the Water Resources Authority's Stephen Estes Smargiassi.
12: There is a requirement under the FAA that folks be above a minimum altitude.
11: But Estes Smargiassi says the FAA has not been willing to establish more than a short-term no-fly zone.
12: If you think about the location, there are planes flying over Quabbin all day, every day.
11: So state water officials say their role is to make sure a variety of rapid responses are at the ready if this happens again.
3: That's Jill Kaufman for Connecting the Commonwealth. About 75% of Boston's free city pools are open right now, a big change from just a few years ago. In Jamaica Plain, residents are thrilled that an Olympic-sized pool at the Hennigan School opened this week after years of repairs. Parent Allison Cox lives nearby with her two kids and had been frustrated by the pool closure.
13: If the city is going to have community centers, staff them, let's have a capital plan to maintain them and let's keep them open. Otherwise, what's the point?
3: Mayor Michelle Wu has touted investments in repairs and hiring lifeguards to get Boston up to 16 community pools that are open for business. Kids can also get free swimming lessons this summer through nonprofits that are partnering with the city. Partly cloudy overnight, lows in the 60s. Partly cloudy tomorrow with highs in the high 80s. Right now it's 85 degrees in Boston.
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15: It's All Things Considered from NPR News. I'm Scott Detrow.
2: And I'm Mary Louise Kelly. President Trump confirms it was Iran that shot down the U.S. Army Apache helicopter gunship near the Strait of Hormuz. And he said the U.S. must respond. Now, the two pilots, he says, were unharmed. They are safe. This is just the most recent escalation in the war, even as the two sides have sought to make a deal. NPR White House correspondent Deepa Shivaram is here with the latest. Hey, Deepa.
16: Hey there.
2: Tell me what else we know about this incident. It took place last night. What are the details?
16: Well, yesterday evening, this helicopter with two pilots that was patrolling the Strait of Hormuz went down near the coast of Oman. And U.S. officials said that they were rescued about 2 hours later. Trump on social media today confirmed that it was, in fact, Iran that downed that helicopter and said the U.S., quote, must out of necessity respond to this attack. What that looks like, though, we're still seeing the details come in. The White House hasn't responded to questions from NPR about what a U.S. response means for the ceasefire that was negotiated weeks ago on Iran's side. The Speaker of Iran's parliament posted on X and said, quote, we prefer the language of diplomacy, but we speak other languages far more fluently. Break your commitments and we'll switch to what we speak. best. But all of this, Mary Louise, is coming at a critical time in this war, which has gone on for a lot longer than Trump originally intended. Both sides have been negotiating to end the conflict and agree to some kind of a peace deal, but that hasn't happened yet. And now there's a chance things could re-escalate here.
2: Right. And I want to probe that, why Trump might be willing to risk re-escalating this. The war has been politically disastrous for the president. Why reignite the conflict if these two pilots are okay and he's trying to get a peace deal?
16: Yeah, I mean, you're right on that. The president's polling numbers have really tanked in the last few months. In the short term, though, Trump is sort of facing a credibility issue. He's previously said that he would end the ceasefire agreement if U.S. troops were killed. And to your point, that didn't happen with this incident last night. But it also kind of puts Trump in a position to demonstrate that attacks on U.S. troops have consequences. But in the longer term, Trump is under tremendous pressure to find a way to end this war that he and Israel started. This conflict has closed down key shipping lanes through the Strait of Hormuz. It's created this growing strain on the global economy. And Trump spoke to reporters last night about the negotiations, and he did acknowledge that a peace deal would be stronger than more bombing.
17: If we go and bomb, which we can do very easily if we want, and we spend another 2 or 3 weeks bombing, they'll have nothing left whatsoever, but you won't have the strait open for months.
16: But like with many things Trump has said over the course of this war, it's a lot of back and forth, right? He says a peace deal is close, and then the next day, you know, the U.S. will start up attacks again. So it's kind of an ongoing conversation.
2: And just about 30 seconds left, Deepa, but do we have any sense of how negotiations are going?
16: I mean, they've been going on for several weeks. We've been hearing very little from the actual ins and outs of the negotiations, though I will say the president has claimed dozens and dozens of times at this point that that a deal is close. He keeps saying that. He even said last night that they could reach a deal in the next 2 to 3 days, but that seems unlikely.
2: And NPR's Deepa Shivaram, thank you.
16: Thanks.
15: Today, NASA announced the names of the Artemis 3 mission's 4 astronaut crew. NASA Commander Randy Breznik, European Space Agency pilot Luca Parmitano of Italy, and NASA mission specialist Frank Rubio and Andre Douglas will head to space at some point next year, according to the agency's timeline. Artemis 3 was initially supposed to be the mission that landed on the moon for the first time in over 50 years. Instead, it will pave the way for a later crew to take that step by staying in Earth orbit and testing out the spacecraft astronauts will eventually use to land on the moon's surface. Artemis 3 will last 2 weeks and will involve the launch of 3 different rockets, one carrying the Artemis crew and 2 others carrying lander prototypes made by private space companies Blue Origin and SpaceX. Mission specialist Andre Douglas joins us now from Houston. Welcome and congratulations.
18: Hey, thank you so much. It has been an awesome day and glad to be here.
15: I can't imagine. I mean, what was your reaction when you first got the news you'd be heading to space with this crew?
18: Man, first of all, going to space, that has been my childhood dream since I was 7 years old. So for that to finally come to fruition, I am ecstatic. And to go with this crew, I mean, each one of them I've worked with in the office, they're wonderful gentlemen. So it's a privilege and an honor to be able to do this with them in space and do a cool test mission, right? Like looking at both of these landers and trying to figure out Orion, this is going to be fantastic.
15: You were on the backup crew for Artemis 2, and I'm curious what you learned from working with them and watching them as they trained for 3 years for that mission. You trained as well, and then watching them be in the public eye and capture everyone's imagination the way that they did.
18: Yeah, I mean, it was cool to watch, you know, that crew grow from when I first started with them and then until we launched and got them back. I mean, we did a lot of work together with respect to training. I mean, there was something we did in Iceland where we did a 24-mile hike in 2 days in Iceland just to go through a hard challenge of land navigation as if we're, you know, learning how to be really good operators. And so there's many events like that where we bonded. We started to figure out, you know, norming, storming, forming, all of those things. And then, honestly, it was really cool to see how we became really good operators. And not just individually, but, like, we became one mind. Like, there's a bunch of responsibility in Orion, not just flying the controls, but dealing with, you know, the potable water system and the cargo net, the suits, you know, all of our food, and, of course, the toilet, right? So all that stuff has to get done. So when things pop up, we have to shift and tackle that as one unit. So it was fantastic.
15: You know, Artemis 2 had 3 years to train. This is a pretty tight timeline for Artemis 3. You know, depending on when the launch happens, something like a year. And there are so many different complicated parts of this mission. I'm wondering what to you is the priority right now. What are you thinking the most about as you start to train for this mission?
18: I mean, for me, I think the thing that's going to be important is really learning Orion, right? And really learning our suits. I think going through Artemis 2, one of the things I realized is, you know, the suit is your survival system and you're trying to make sure you know that cold. And then everything else after that is bonus because you want to make sure you come back on entry safely and soundly. So focusing on the basics is going to be very important. And then whatever else after that will be a bonus. And I have confidence in this team that we can do it. And who's to say that, you know, we could have done Artemis 2 in less than a year, right? The 3 years came from, you know, the extension of the heat shield work and a bunch of other things. So just excited to support what we're doing.
15: I'm wondering, a lot of talk today at the announcement about that recent Blue Origin rocket explosion. How worried were you when that happened, just knowing how important that rocket is to the broader mission?
18: You know, that is just a setback. I mean, there's a lot of setbacks, again, with the heat shield on Orion for Artemis 2. Even when we were trying to launch on January of 2026, we had to, you know, go back and fix all the seals to the rocket, and then finally launched very smoothly on April 1st of this year. So I think this is just another testament to humanity here and how we're going to get this done. And, you know, the American people come together and with the Italians and everybody to get this fixed in and off. But, yeah, definitely a great question. But, man, I am super excited to see how we're going to beat that timeline.
15: Andre Douglas, thank you so much, and good luck on the mission.
18: I appreciate your time. You have a good one.
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1: The national average for a gallon of regular gasoline has been falling for the last few weeks. AAA says that average is about $4.16. But that is still more than a dollar more than it was before the U.S. and Israel started a war with Iran. Housing, food, and utilities are not cheap either. NPR's Jennifer Ludden checks in on the trade-offs that people are making.
19: Middle school music teacher Matt Kiesel started a new job last year with a good pay raise. But then the cost of his hour-long commute from Mansfield, Ohio, doubled.
20: Spending about $125 a week just in gas to get to work and back.
19: He delivered pizza for a bit to make extra money, and he's ramped up his longtime side business, deep cleaning cars.
20: Usually for if I was saving for something or if I wanted to go on a trip or if I wanted to do, you know, X, Y, or Z. But recently it's been, well, okay, now I need to do this so that I can pay bills. So
19: Kiesel is glad summer break also means a financial break on the commute, and he's trying to get creative about cutting costs for next school year. He has siblings in Columbus, where his job is, and could stay over a night or two a week with them.
20: But then again, I'm away from my family, and I'm away from my kids and my partner, and I don't want to have to do that.
19: He's also looking to swap out his SUV for an old hatchback with better gas mileage, because he's not counting on prices coming down anytime soon.
20: You're like, oh, $3.79, I better fill up, you know, and then you think, wait a second, 3 or 4 months ago, you would have been, you know, laughing your way out of the gas station.
19: For some people, gas prices are making it hard to get to work at all.
21: Good morning. Thank you for calling 211. This is Alam. How can I help you?
19: Alam Bashir takes calls at the United Way helpline in Baltimore.
21: It's rough out there. A lot of people are not working. The people that are working, they're not making enough money.
19: In February, there was a one-time grant for people behind on their utility bills.
21: The day that that program went out, our system crashed because of how many people called us at the same time.
19: Recently, Bashir's gotten more callers struggling with gas prices. One woman said she'd not been able to go to work for 2 days and was afraid she'd lose her job if she missed a third.
21: Because, you know, she couldn't pay for her fuel for her car.
19: Bashir tried to get free bus tokens for the woman, but funding for that program had run out. In rural South Carolina, Mabel Lego and her husband are retirees on a fixed income. They moved there from New Jersey in January to be near their son and love exploring.
22: My husband and I like to walk different paths in different parks. We've had to cut back on that because of the price of gas.
19: They limit trips to save money, and they've put on hold plans to travel a lot in retirement. They really want to see the Pacific Northwest. The idea is to drive because her husband doesn't like to fly. But it's not happening with gas prices like now.
22: And we're running out of time. We're in our 70s. My husband's going to be 76. And at some point, you don't want to drive, you know, at a certain age.
19: They're doing everything they can think of to spend less. This year, they stopped eating beef altogether.
22: I go to the grocery store every week and I tell the checkout person, if I could stop eating, I'd be rich.
19: Even harder was cutting back on coffee.
22: It took a while to get used to that, let me tell you. But I have the one cup in the morning and then I switch to water or tea or something like that.
19: They're still feeling the pinch financially, she says, but getting used to that too. Jennifer Ludden, NPR News.

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2: 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I'm Arun Roth. Coming up on All Things Considered, the World Cup matches in Massachusetts are just days away. We check in with GBH's Esteban Bustillos on the extra point just ahead. In local sports, the Red Sox are facing the Rays in Tampa. First pitch is at 6:40. 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
3: Warm and a little more humid overnight tonight, but still comfortable for sleeping. 50s in the suburbs, 60s elsewhere. Tomorrow, we're well into the 80s, partly sunny skies. Could be a shower or thunderstorm in the afternoon, but more likely in the evening, overnight hours, when temperatures stay in the 60s, it's quite humid. As we head for Thursday, partly sunny, very warm, 86 to 91. Still a chance for a shower or thunderstorm. Friday, partly to mostly sunny, into the 80s, very small risk of a shower. 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
7: Against a backdrop of a nation in conflict, 500,000 people converged on a small dairy farm in upstate New York to hear the concert of a lifetime. 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
8: 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I'm Elsa Chang.
0: And I'm Mary Louise Kelly. And this should be an exciting time for New Jersey. The state is set to host 8 matches for the World Cup, 8, including the marquee event, the final. So why are so many residents upset? It turns out quite a few think New Jersey got a raw deal. NPR's Raphael Nam has the story.
9: Driving home on a weekday afternoon, State Senator Declan O'Scanlan is mad. Real mad. And it's not because he hates soccer.
10: My taxpayers are getting ripped off. And we are.
9: O'Scanlan represents the same district around central New Jersey where he was born. To him, it's a case of basic fairness. New Jersey has spent at least $100 million to host the games. FIFA, which runs the World Cup, is set to earn $11 billion from the tournament. And none of that money will be shared with New Jersey.
10: We're not going to get any great economic windfall. There's not going to be a ton of people here spending a ton of money. It's just not going to happen.
9: That's because O'Scanlan thinks most people are probably going to spend their time in New York. FIFA even markets the venue for its soccer games as New York, New Jersey, with a lot of pictures of the Manhattan skyline. You can guess how the senator feels about that.
10: It's a double kick in the throat. The billing has New York first. Sorry, we're footing the bill for the most part, and it's in New Jersey.
9: New Jersey fought hard to become a World Cup host back in 2018 under a different governor. But in 2026, that bill is adding up. Hosting is expensive, security costs are high, train stations have to be spruced up. And even if the costs end up being only $100 million, that's big money for states. Professor Danielle Sansalari at Seton Hall University has studied the state's finances. She's also a New Jerseyan, concerned about where her taxes are going.
11: So like when you see these numbers, like $100 million, like my gosh, this could fund like all of the issues with education for our youth, but we're spending it so people can, you know, go to a football game.
9: FIFA argues it's not just a football game, or soccer as it's called in America. Yes, host cities have to shoulder most of the costs, and yes, almost all the revenue goes to FIFA. But in exchange, cities get to host big stars like Cristiano Ronaldo in the biggest global tournament. Sansalari thinks that's ridiculous.
11: You know, it makes sense for places like Qatar that are trying to like rebrand an image, maybe increase tourism. But there's no one that is finding out about New York City because of the World Cup.
9: FIFA estimates the U.S. economy will earn about $30 billion. But NPR talked to half a dozen economists, and not a single one would vouch for any of the numbers. Sansalari herself doesn't see much upside of that for New Jersey. Why would visitors have a slice of pizza here when they can have one in Times Square, she wonders. And the worst thing? The state's transit system has been making upgrades to this train network for the expected visitors and is telling New Jerseyans it may be hard for them to get to New York.
11: They actually said, don't come into the city. I mean, that's insane.
9: New Jersey has tried to make up for some of the costs. It made headlines by trying to charge $150 for train tickets for soccer fans before lowering them to $98. But perhaps the biggest issue for the 11 American cities hosting World Cup games is that it's hard to know how much all of this is going to cost. Money for the World Cup gets tucked into state budgets, some of it here, some of it there, and pretty soon O'Scanlan says it's impossible to track.
10: We'll never know exactly how much this event is costing the taxpayers in New Jersey.
9: And that's the worry in New Jersey. One day, the World Cup will end, and FIFA will move on. New Jerseyans, though, will likely still be tallying up the costs. Rafael Nam, NPR News.
2: This is GBH's All Things Considered. I'm Arun Roth. Time now for The Extra Point, our weekly check-in on all the latest in New England sports. At long last, the World Cup is finally here. Games start Thursday and play in Foxborough gets underway on Saturday when Haiti takes on Scotland. GBH's Esteban Bustillos has been covering the World Cup and all of its build-up. He joins us now to talk about everything about the games. Hey, Esteban.
12: Hey, Arun.
2: So we've been talking about the World Cup for months now, feels like longer. How ready is Massachusetts to host these seven games being played at Boston Stadium?
12: That's right. Well, speaking Monday, Governor Maura Healey said that the Commonwealth is match ready.
13: We have fans coming from around the world to celebrate teams coming from Scotland, Haiti, Norway, Iraq, Morocco, England, Ghana, plus four teams that will compete later on in the knockout stages.
12: Now, the governor left France out of that list, and they're actually going to be based locally. But MBTA general manager Philip Eng said that the train is the best way to get to the games that are going to be in Foxborough. But he also said tickets for the commuter rail to Foxborough are selling fast, and he's encouraging fans to purchase tickets ASAP.
14: The last few days, I think over the weekend, 1,400, 1,500, 1,600 tickets a day. We are now over 50% sold for the first five matches. Match number one, anyone going to that, 80% sold. Fully expect that to be sold out.
12: So they're expecting big crowds, but now it's just all about playing the game. So let's talk about that.
2: Yeah, let's look forward to these games. We'll start with the Haiti-Scotland match on Saturday. This is exciting. What should people know ahead of this match?
12: Right, so both of these teams have been waiting a long, long time to play this game. Haiti, which is ranked 83rd in FIFA's world rankings, hasn't played in the Cup since the team's first ever appearance way back in 1974. And they've never won a World Cup match. One player that folks will want to keep an eye on is Franzi Pierrot, who went to Melrose High School. He says the team is going to do everything it can to make Haiti proud.
15: Because we know that we are one of the things that they look up to in a positive way with everything that's going on in the country. And I know that all the kids is going to look up to us, and we have to do everything that to make them proud.
12: Now, on the other side, Scotland hasn't made the World Cup since 1998. They're currently ranked 41st in the world. A couple of fun facts. At 43 years old, Scottish keeper Craig Gordon will be the oldest player in this year's tournament. And listen, Arun, and anybody listening, when you get a chance, go watch midfielder Scott McTominay's bicycle kick against Denmark. It's incredible, worth the watch. Now, both of these squads will be playing in Group C, which has Brazil and Morocco, both of which are ranked in the top 10 in the world. So getting some points out of this game will be crucial if they want to advance.
2: That will be the first of the local games, so we're especially excited about that. But outside of Boston, what other games are you keeping an eye on in the first few days of matches?
12: Yeah, so another big one is going to be this upcoming Monday, the 15th, when Cape Verde plays Spain. Now, this is the first time Cape Verde has ever made the World Cup. And for members of the local Cape Verdean community, just getting to this moment is a big, big deal. I spoke with Paulo de Barros, president of the Cape Verdean Association of Boston, at the Dorchester Day Parade on Sunday. He's planning to go to all three of the team's group stage matches, which, as you can imagine, pretty expensive, but he believes it's a worthy investment.
16: It's going to be worth it because I've been celebrating our culture, the soccer, and the people, and then being there to support them, it's exciting, it's important.
12: Now, Arun, listen, Cape Verde has one of my favorite team nicknames in this year's tournaments. They're the Blue Sharks, and they'll need to swim together if they want to survive against their first opponent in Spain. That's some pretty deep water.
2: That's GBH's Esteban Bustillos. Esteban, always a pleasure. This is especially fun. Thank you.
12: Thanks, Arun.
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2: President Trump and Israeli Prime Minister Benjamin Netanyahu no longer seem aligned on Iran.
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2: This is GBH's All Things Considered. With Elsa Chang and Mary Louise Kelly, I'm Arun Roth. It's Tuesday, June 9th. Coming up, as the World Cup begins later this week, match officials and team members have faced enhanced immigration scrutiny when trying to enter the United States. Also this hour, reaction to Massachusetts lightening up about nightlife, with the state approving 3 a.m. closures for bars and restaurants.
22: This is a time we should really be able to have a boost in our economy.
2: Those stories and all the day's news coming up right after these headlines.
23: Live from NPR News in Washington, I'm Ryland Barton. The U.S. says it has begun launching self-defense strikes against Iran. According to a statement from U.S. Central Command, it's in response to yesterday's downing of an Army Apache helicopter, and quote, the mission is a proportional response to unjustified Iranian aggression. Iran has not claimed responsibility for the helicopter attack. The helicopter crashed while patrolling the Strait of Hormuz, and its two crew members were rescued by a sea drone. The first time such an operation has been carried out by the U.S. military, as NPR's Kat Lonsdorf reports.
24: The two U.S. Army soldiers were flying an Apache helicopter off the coast of Oman overnight when it crashed into the sea, according to a statement from U.S. Central Command. CENTCOM spokesperson Captain Tim Hawkins told NPR the pair were later rescued by a 24-foot-long unmanned drone boat operated by a special department called Task Force 59. The drone, quote, picked up the two soldiers, who are in stable condition, and transported them to another location in the water, where they were then hoisted into a helicopter and flown to safety. Kat Lonsdorf, NPR News, Washington.
23: The House passed a $70 billion bill for immigration enforcement tonight. That's enough to fund Homeland Security agencies for the rest of President Trump's term. The bill now goes to Trump to be signed into law. House Democratic Leader Hakeem Jeffries says the money will further fund Trump's, quote, violent mass deportation machine. Republicans say they are safeguarding the nation. The funding comes on top of nearly $140 billion that Congress gave ICE and Customs and Border Protection last year. There are primary elections in four states today: Maine, Nevada, North Dakota, and South Carolina. In Maine, there's been a lot of attention on the Democratic primary for the U.S. Senate. From Maine Public, Kevin Miller reports on Graham Plattner's campaign.
25: Plattner is widely expected to clinch the Democratic nomination to challenge Republican Senator Susan Collins this fall.
1: despite multiple controversies surrounding his past. The Marine Corps veteran says he struggled with PTSD for years after four combat tours in Iraq and Afghanistan. But Plattner's progressive populist campaign continues to resonate with Democratic voters like Glennon Friedman.
3: I believe that Graham Plattner and his wife are working out their personal issues, and that the real scandals are that half the people living in Maine can't afford to live here.
1: Governor Janet Mills' name is still on the ballot, although she suspended her campaign weeks ago. For NPR News, I'm Kevin Miller.
23: Social Security's Retirement Trust Fund is projected to face a funding shortfall in 2032, a year earlier than expected. Rising healthcare costs, demographics, and government spending all contribute to the depletion date. If nothing changes, the program will continue issuing benefits after these dates, but at reduced amounts. AARP's CEO is urging Congress to act, highlighting the importance of these benefits for retirees who've been paying into the system. This is NPR News.
2: From the GBH newsroom, I'm Arun Roth. Local restaurants and neighborhood groups are backing a new law that allows bars to operate 1 hour past their license limit this summer. The measure adopted this week means some bars can serve patrons until 3 o'clock in the morning through July 31st. Its passage comes as Boston gets ready for multiple major events, including the World Cup. Jessica Moore with the Mass Restaurant Association says the later hours mean more money for businesses.
22: There's a lot going on, so this is a time we should really be able to have a boost in our economy and generate revenue based on the activities that are going on in the communities.
2: Under the law, cities and towns are allowed to establish designated districts for public drinking. Hampshire College is reversing course again on the timing of its closure. From our higher ed desk, GBH's Kirk Carapeza reports the alternative liberal arts school in Amherst now says it will remain open through the end of the calendar year.
6: Last week, Hampshire President Jennifer Chrysler warned that financial challenges could speed up the college's closure. But now she says Hampshire has secured enough funding to stay open through the rest of 2026. David Shard is the former president of Wheelock College, which merged with Boston University, and the author of When Colleges Close. He says Hampshire's shifting plans may look chaotic, but leaders are focused on protecting students.
7: What you don't want to do is then find out that you don't have enough cash flow to actually keep the college open and have had students who are left in the lurch, essentially.
6: Research shows students at colleges that close are less likely to graduate from other schools. But Shard says strong transfer support can significantly improve outcomes. Kirk Carapeza, GBH News.
2: The first official cases of alpha-gal, the allergy to dairy and red meat passed by Lone Star ticks, have been reported on Cape Cod. The Cape has seen 16 positive cases since the state officially began tracking it this spring. Stephanie Barth is a disease investigator for the Visiting Nurse Association. She expects alpha-gal will eventually become as common on the Cape as it is now on Martha's Vineyard. Barth says alpha-gal hits some individuals harder than others.
19: We have had cases where people were very, very sick. Like if they come in contact with any mammalian meat product, they become very sick, like anaphylaxis. There's several that have EpiPens that they now carry in case they're accidentally exposed to mammalian meat products.
2: 5 years ago, there were just 2 reported positive tests of alpha-gal on the vineyard. Last year, there were over 500. Partly cloudy overnight with lows in the 60s. Partly cloudy tomorrow with highs in the high 80s. Right now it's 84 degrees in Boston.
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24: From NPR News, this is All Things Considered. I'm Elsa Chang in Culver City, California.
0: And I'm Mary Louise Kelly in Washington. When President Trump and Israeli Prime Minister Benjamin Netanyahu launched war with Iran together, they seemed aligned. That was the end of February. Today, 3 months later, they seem at odds. The rift has to do with contradictory domestic political pressures. President Trump knows the war is not popular here in the U.S., whereas Israeli polls show many people there demanding defeat of Iran and its allies, including the Hezbollah militia in Lebanon. I want to bring in someone with deep experience navigating U.S.-Israel relations, Daniel Shapiro. He was U.S. ambassador to Israel in the Obama administration, and he is here with me in the studio today. Welcome, Ambassador.
8: Thanks. Good to be with you.
0: So President Trump's top priority seems to be ending the war. He just this morning said a peace deal is 2 or 3 days away. It's not clear exactly what he's basing that on, but that's what he says. Does Israel share that goal, ending the war and ending it fast?
8: The Israeli preference would be to continue the war.
0: Why?
8: They would like to see Iran essentially defeated in a more lasting way. The war started with the target really of bringing down the regime, at least from the Israeli perspective, certainly doing devastating damage to the nuclear program so that it could not be reconstituted in any significant way, and wiping out a ballistic missile threat that had really emerged as a very significant strategic problem for Israel. In the end, once Iran closed the Strait of Hormuz, that became the primary strategic objective for the United States because it was causing global economic chaos, driving gas prices up at home, creating political problems for President Trump. So that's a divergence between U.S. and Israeli interests, which you can see playing out now in the way the prime minister talks about what he wants to achieve, tried to do some additional strikes just over the weekend, and President Trump's desire to wind this down.
0: So what you're saying is President Trump would like to end the war, reopen the Strait of Hormuz, let's get a peace deal, let's get it done. Israel wants something bigger, more permanent. If those two goals have now diverged, does the U.S. hold more leverage here in terms of how and when this war ends? I'm thinking of another thing President Trump just said recently about Netanyahu, and I'm quoting, he'll do whatever I want him to do.
8: Certainly, President Trump has the upper hand here. Prime Minister Netanyahu has portrayed himself to the Israeli people as Donald Trump's best friend, right hand. He has so fused his political identity with his relationship with President Trump, and he's now heading into a very challenging election, that if he were to be belittled in some way or represented as the junior partner who takes orders from President Trump, essentially compromising Israel's ability to make sovereign decisions in its own security because President Trump says no, that's very damaging for him politically.
0: Okay, stay with elections. Donald Trump would like to get this done by the midterms. Israel also has elections coming up this fall. It sounds like it's different. Why?
8: Israelis, since October 7th, when Hamas attacked from Gaza, have adopted a security doctrine that says threats that could present themselves in that deadly a way must be eliminated. They can't simply be tolerated over the border. So they've, of course, conducted the war in Gaza ferociously. They've also conducted a war in Lebanon against Hezbollah and had several rounds and exchanges with Iran. So going into an election when it's clear that on none of those fronts have the threats been eliminated, that's a very frustrating place for Israelis to find themselves, and certainly cuts against Prime Minister Netanyahu's presentation of himself to the Israeli public as the one leader who can manage Israel's security.
0: One who
8: can keep you safe. That's right.
0: One other factor to mention here is that Netanyahu has corruption charges hanging over him. These are charges that go back years, back to 2020, allegations of bribery, of fraud, and so forth. Explain how those charges may be factoring into his political calculations.
8: Listeners may be surprised to understand that the war might not be the number one issue on many Israeli voters' minds. You mentioned the corruption charges that have been part of a trial that has been going on for years. Also very controversial is that Netanyahu seems prepared to provide a blanket and permanent exemption for military service to a portion of his coalition, the ultra-Orthodox parties, whose men, instead of serving in the military, prefer to spend their time in religious studies. Mm-hmm. Very unpopular with the rest of Israeli society that has been serving for hundreds of days during the course of this war, and that thinks the burden should be shared equally. So many Israelis are angry at Netanyahu for those two things. And what he may think is that the way he holds on to right-wing voters who are unhappy with his giving away of this draft exemption, who are unhappy with his corruption, but still concerned about Israel's security and addressing the threats. And so maybe he can hold on to those potential swing voters by continuing the fight against these hated enemies.
0: So what is the relationship between these two men now, Benjamin Netanyahu and Donald Trump? How much of what we perceive from here as what looks like a rift is political theater versus real disagreement?
8: There's some of both. It's clear there's a divergence of interest. That's absolutely clear. There's also a little bit of a good cop, bad cop game that the two of them have played. They talk very frequently, and so it's certainly possible to have disagreements but continue to be partners. We've seen that before. But that notion that Prime Minister Netanyahu wanted to present going into this election to the Israeli public is that he was Donald Trump's best friend and essentially equal partner in reshaping the Middle East, that has been really damaged. And at the moment when Donald Trump says he's now imposing another ceasefire against Iran, and when it's very clear that he's doing that over Netanyahu's objection and essentially giving instructions, and sometimes in a belittling way, as Trump is capable of, that really is damaging to Netanyahu's public presentation.
0: That is former U.S. Ambassador to Israel Daniel Shapiro. He's now an Atlantic Council Fellow. Thanks for coming in.
8: Thank you.
9: Nigeria's film industry is one of the largest in the world, with major releases in theaters and on platforms like Netflix and Amazon Prime. But a new generation of Nollywood filmmakers is bypassing both by taking their movies straight to YouTube, where millions of people are watching. As NPR's Jewel Bright reports, the shift is creating opportunities and also raising questions about the industry's future.
10: Sorry, but not sorry.
11: In a cramped Lagos apartment, 28-year-old director David Akwayo is shooting what he hopes will be his breakout film. Diary of a Lagos Girl follows a young woman chasing fame in Nigeria's biggest city, only to fall in with the wrong crowd. It's set to premiere on YouTube within weeks, Akwayo's first independent project after years of low-paid work in Nollywood.
13: Filmmaking is lucrative. So much money to make from film. But in the society, I find myself, there are so many gatekeepers.
11: Akwayo says to move forward, he had to try something different.
13: YouTube is free, so what stops me from doing my thing and making more money?
11: For years, Nollywood films have appeared on YouTube. But now the platform is becoming a business model. 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The more views a film gets, the more money it can earn.
14: Hello, what's wrong with you?
11: Now YouTube films like Love in Every Word, one of the most watched Nigerian films on the platform last year, are drawing huge audiences. This film alone reached more than 30 million views.
15: I can try to recover the losses.
11: And unlike in the US or India, where YouTube is both promotional and a hub for original entertainment, many Nigerian filmmakers now use it as their primary release platform.
26: You could make $30,000 from a film you produced with just 6 to 7 million naira.
11: That's roughly $20,000 in profit on a relatively low-budget production, according to Angela Eguavon, who runs a fast-rising Nollywood YouTube channel with more than 40,000 subscribers.
26: Some of the actors that used to laugh at, actors that did YouTube movies, a lot of them now, they're now on YouTube.
11: An actress for over a decade before moving to YouTube, she says the platform has been a game changer.
26: A YouTube producer can pay you 4 million naira for 4 days, but cinema producers would hardly do that.
11: As views surge, fueled by the diaspora and better internet access, YouTube is paying big money, and filmmakers are bypassing the filmmaking establishment to go straight to audiences. Nollywood's big productions still operate on a different scale. Behind the scenes, last year's Nollywood box office hit is a clear example. A comedy drama about family, love and betrayal, it made over $1 million in its first 4 weeks. YouTube filmmakers are still a long way from that level of revenue. But that may not last long. And some veterans warn the shift is fueling a focus on quick profits.
27: So many people that are making movies, films on YouTube today are not real practitioners.
11: Director Sunday Olesemeka says the rush to make money is hurting quality.
27: Whether it is poorly shot, whether it is rightly shot, whether it is richly shot, they don't care.
11: Olesemeka believes the industry now needs tighter control, even regulation.
28: Are you looking for somebody or you want to check
11: it for? Back on set, Akwayo sees it differently. He admits not every YouTube film is polished, but says the platform is breaking down long-standing barriers once controlled by producers financiers and distributors in the industry.
3: Before the advent of YouTube film industry in Nigeria, if you're not a favorite of these gatekeepers, there's no how you progress in industry.
11: For a new generation of filmmakers in Nigeria, the path to success may no longer run through cinemas, but through clicks, views, and the algorithm. A shift that could signal what's coming for film industries far beyond Nigeria.

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1: Now Trump needs to push through his own. That story just ahead. In local sports, the Red Sox face the Rays in Tampa. 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
2: Mainly clear skies overnight tonight, milder, temperatures falling back to the 50s to mid-60s. Tomorrow, we're in the mid-80s with partly sunny skies, a little more humid. A couple of showers and storms cross the area Wednesday night. And again on Thursday, Thursday's quite warm, 86 to 92. Then on Friday, partly sunny, still the chance for an afternoon shower. Temperatures generally in the 80s. For GBH News, I'm Dave Epstein.
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6: From NPR News, this is All Things Considered. I'm Elsa Chang.
7: And I'm Mary Louise Kelly. Since launching the war with Iran in February, President Trump has repeatedly said the U.S. is close to a deal with Iran to end it. The most recent version could include new negotiations about Iran's nuclear program. Trump hopes to improve on the nuclear deal secured by President Obama back in 2015. So far, though, that has proved elusive. NPR International Affairs correspondent Jackie Northam has our report.
8: President Trump has never been shy about sharing his thoughts on the Joint Comprehensive Plan of Action, or JCPOA, the 2015 Iran nuclear deal brokered by President Obama.
9: The Obama deal was a disgrace.
8: In his first term, Trump tore up the Obama deal, promising to replace it with a tougher version. Very little is known about what details he's now negotiating with Iran, but Trump has been clear about one thing.
10: He keeps saying it over and over and over again. Iran cannot have a nuclear weapon.
8: Aaron David Miller of the Carnegie Endowment for International Peace says Trump was angry the JCPOA allowed Iran limited amounts of uranium enrichment for civilian use.
10: Trump administration's position is a moratorium on enrichment. That is to say, not an end, but a suspension, cessation for a discrete period of time. President proposed 20 years.
8: Mark Dubowitz, CEO of the Foundation for Defense of Democracies, says the Obama deal allowed Iran to keep key nuclear facilities such as Natanz, Fordo, and Isfahan. The three sites were damaged by U.S. attacks earlier this year and in June 2025, but are still standing.
11: And a deal would require Iran, if Trump gets the terms that he wants, to fully dismantle these facilities and not rebuild them. That would be a huge difference from JCPOA.
8: A new nuclear deal with Iran will have to be different than the 2015 agreement because so much has changed in the interim, says Eric Brewer with the Nuclear Threat Initiative. He says Iran has acquired better technology and skills over the years.
12: When Trump pulled out of the Iran nuclear deal in 2018, Iran expanded its program pretty dramatically, including developing advanced centrifuges that enrich uranium more efficiently and producing 60% enriched uranium, which is just a step away from weapons grade.
8: By that token, says Brewer, a new nuclear deal will have to be far more robust. But Iran is in a strong position for negotiations. It has control of the Strait of Hormuz, hurting the world's economy and Trump politically. Brewer says if the White House wants a nuclear deal, it'll likely have to provide Iran with economic incentives.
12: Iran is not going to give up its program for free.

0: And I would add, Arun's asking price on that front is probably higher than it was in 2015 for similar types of concessions, right? It's probably going to want more sanctions relief upfront.
1: Iran is also requesting billions of dollars for reconstruction that are frozen in overseas bank accounts. Trump has regularly mocked Obama for sending $1.7 billion to Iran. Trump could face a sharp backlash from Iran hawks and others if he sends more than that in an effort to open the Strait of Hormuz. Miller with Carnegie says Trump will find that hard to stomach.
2: What he cannot abide, because it will be a legacy issue, is an outcome that paints him to be a loser, a sucker, having been played by the regime that he intended to weaken, if not change.
1: Dubowitz maintains the U.S. is in a better place than it would have been if Trump hadn't pulled out of the Obama nuclear deal, because Iran would have emerged with a legal nuclear program. But Dubowitz says that doesn't mean Trump will be able to close a new deal.
3: I think ultimately he's going to have to face the reality that this regime is not prepared to abandon a nuclear program that it's invested decades and hundreds of billions of dollars in and sees as the only guarantee of its survival.
1: The Obama nuclear deal took 2 years of painstaking negotiations. With key midterms looming, Trump doesn't have the luxury of time. Jackie Northam, NPR News.
4: All right. The beginning of the 2026 FIFA World Cup is just 2 days away. And President Trump's restrictive immigration policies are already playing a role in this year's tournament. At least one referee and one team staff member have been denied entry to the U.S., and dozens of fans have been denied travel visas. For more on all of this, we're joined now by NPR's Sergio Martinez-Beltran. Hi, Sergio.
5: Hey, Elsa.
4: Hey. Okay. So let's start with that referee who was blocked from entering the U.S. Why exactly?
5: Yeah, we're talking about Omar Artin, who was one of the 52 center referees selected to officiate the FIFA World Cup. Artin is a decorated referee, and he's from Somalia, a country that has travel restrictions imposed by President Trump. Mm-hmm. Now, on Saturday, he landed in Miami, and Customs and Border Protection agents interrogated him at the airport. CBP says Artin was determined to be inadmissible due to vetting concerns and was denied entry. Now, CBP did not say what those concerns were, and Artin did not respond to our request for comment.
4: Okay, so still a lot left to be learned, but this is just the latest example of how Trump's immigration policies could be affecting the World Cup, right?
5: Right. And this is something that policy experts and soccer fans have been warning about, Elsa. For example, there are four teams playing the World Cup from countries that are under a full or partial travel ban, like Team Iran, who is playing in the U.S. but sleeping in Mexico after the U.S. government banned them from staying overnight. Visas for Iranian team members were approved last week, but more than a dozen support staff did not get visas approved, including the president of the Iranian Football Federation. Jules Boykoff is a professor and the author of Red Card, the 2026 World Cup, Sports Washing, and the FIFA Greed Machine. He's also a former professional soccer player, and he calls this year's tournament a massive paradox.
6: On one hand, it has more teams than ever participating. On the other hand, because of the policies of the Trump administration, it looks more like a World Cup of exclusion than inclusion.
5: Boykoff says Trump's policies are making the FIFA World Cup a joyless event. Now, the White House did not respond to our request for comment.
4: Okay, well, we're talking about players, referees, but fans are the ones who bring joy and celebration to this whole event. So I'm curious, like, how are they being impacted by some of these policies?
5: Yes, you know, fans are a huge part of the FIFA World Cup. I mean, think about how noisy and vibrant the stadiums are during games, right?
4: Yeah.
5: But we might see less of that because some international fans have been denied visas, even when they have game tickets and proof they will be going back home. David Nevin teaches a course in sports and politics at the University of Cincinnati. He says these immigration issues are a self-inflicted wound.
7: When you insert politics into the competition, it's no longer the competition it was. And in some ways, very tangibly, when a referee is missing or a player is delayed, but the spirit of it, how many fans will not be in attendance because it's hostile to come to the United States right now.
5: And that could include fans from the U.S. who don't want to deal with what could be a tense interaction with immigration officials.
4: I mean, exactly. This is something that has come up before, especially for fans who are immigrants living inside the U.S. already. How much immigration enforcement do you think there will be outside the stadiums?
5: Well, White House border czar Tom Homan has said immigration enforcement is not a priority for the ICE agents assigned to the stadiums. He said the agents will focus on security. However, he said collateral arrests could happen.
4: That is NPR's Sergio Martinez Beltran. Thank you so much, Sergio.
5: You're welcome.
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9: 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I'm Arun Roth. 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
14: In Los Angeles, I'm Kai Risnell. It is Tuesday today, 9 June. Good as always to have you along, everybody. The strawberry jam comes to us from the J.M. Smucker Company, to which we will get in just a second. The stock market analytics come to us from Bank of America. The setup comes from us, and it goes like this. These are, broadly speaking, heady days in the equity markets. Record highs practically every time you turn around. Everybody you can think of is filing to go public, and trillion-dollar companies are basically table stakes now. However, comma, Bank of America is singing a different tune. In a note last week, B of A, which I should tell you advertises with us, said there are, and this is a quote, too many red flags, end quote, pointing to a market peak, and that it is time to, again, I'm quoting because these words matter, take profits. So, Marketplace's Henry Epp gets us going.
15: Stock market analysts don't really speak in plain English, so when they recommend investors take profits,
16: they're really telling people to sell, but they're trying to do it in sort of a market etiquette way.
15: James Weston is with the Rice University Business School. Bank of America declined an interview request. In the report, its analysts offer a couple reasons why now might be the time to sell. One, there are concerning signs in the real economy, says Weston.
16: We're seeing worsening fundamentals in consumer spending. We're seeing worsening fundamentals in consumer indebtedness. We're seeing a big rise in the price of oil.
15: Two, the value of publicly traded companies is really high right now, especially tech companies. Derek Horstmeyer is a professor of finance at George Mason University.
17: When we talk about valuations of companies, we usually measure it based on the price of the company to their earnings. And right now, that's at a very high point.
15: Some tech company shares are really expensive given how much revenue they actually generate, which could mean investors are being overly speculative or that the market is nearing its peak, which is why you have analysts saying it's time to take profits. The problem with making that call, says Ben Carlson at Ritholtz Wealth Management, is it's really hard to get right.
18: There have been people who've been trying to call the top on this for 10 years now.
15: But the market has just kept rallying. So yeah, this might be the moment the stock market hits its peak, or it might not. Larry Adam is at Raymond James, another marketplace underwriter.
19: So until we see major fundamental changes to the economy, to corporate fundamentals, to what the Fed is going to do, we would not recommend making major changes to a portfolio right now.
15: For those who do think it's time to sell, there's a risk in saying that out loud, says James Weston at Rice.
20: If you tell everyone to sell and everyone all sells at once, that triggers a market crash.
15: Which is why analysts use language like take profits. I'm Henry Epp for Marketplace.
14: Wall Street on this Tuesday, there was a little profit taken. Actually, we will have the details when we do the numbers.

0: You were promised strawberry jam, so strawberry jam shall there be. Smucker's, home to Folgers Coffee, Hostess Twinkies, of course, and the aforementioned preserves. Reported results today, net sales up 4%. Uncrustables, it turns out, those frozen PB&Js were a standout. But the company said the year ahead is not going to be as good because of, and this is a quote, I'm doing a lot of quoting today, a dynamic and evolving external environment. And as Marketplace's Stephanie Hughes reports, that's an affliction common to a whole lot of packaged goods companies.
1: One big challenge for packaged food companies, Americans are kind of leaning away from eating packaged food. Craig Raleigh is a partner at the consulting firm Korn Ferry.
2: Many people are thinking about healthier foods, walking away from processed foods.
1: Also, a growing chunk of the population is now taking GLP-1 drugs, which means they're eating less food generally. And Raleigh points out people who are feeling stretched financially are more likely to trade down when they're buying a jar of jelly.
2: Many of these people are going to buy the grocery store's private label brand, which can be 10, 20, 30% cheaper than a national brand.
1: Raleigh also points out the war in Iran and the high price of oil has pushed up companies' shipping costs. Meanwhile, climate change has thrown a wrench into growing some of the foods that go in these packages.
3: Everything starts in the ground. Even a Hostess Twinkie, you know, starts in the ground.
1: Phil Lempert is a food industry analyst.
3: If you look at what's gone on with coffee in Brazil because of climate change, you look at what's gone on with bananas.
1: Bananas are susceptible to higher than usual temperatures, and coffee crops in Brazil have been hurt by drought.
3: Just about all their crops globally really have to be reimagined.
1: Meanwhile, on-again, off-again tariffs mean company leaders have to make decisions in an ever-changing environment. Ed Johnson is with Deloitte Consulting.
4: Three different tariff regimes in the last 12 months have made locking in cost for a lot of packaged food manufacturers next to impossible.
1: Johnson says to plan for the future, companies are doing lots of scenario planning. For example, envisioning alternate supply chains.
4: It's all about trying to plan for the different options or different potential outcomes on the variables that you're aware that are in flux.
1: Johnson says packaged food companies have had to do a lot of this kind of scenario planning since the pandemic. So while it might be stressful, at least they're kind of used to it. I'm Stephanie Hughes for Marketplace.

0: We talked yesterday about how more people are going to the movies. It turns out that Cinemark, the theater chain, says it had its highest ever domestic box office last month. That was driven, at least in part, by the runaway success of indie horror films like Obsession and, more recently, Backrooms. And, yes, of course, the big studio movies, Michael, The Devil Wears Prada 2, you know them as well as I do. You will not, however, have found all of those films at the Belcourt Theater, a nonprofit film center in Nashville. But still, we thought this was a good moment to check in with Stephanie Silverman. She is the executive director there. Stephanie Silverman, how are you?
1: Kai Ristall, so nice to talk to you.
0: It's been too long, and it's my bad. I apologize.
1: Always glad to catch up whenever you have a minute.
0: How are things at the Belcourt?
1: You know, things at the Belcourt are pretty good. It's starting to heat up. The summertime is rolling in, and like, this is a pretty stacked summer of movies, so we're pretty excited over here.
0: What's playing right now? What are the biggies you got going?
1: Well, right now we've got I Love Boosters. We have been doing a fun series around Twin Peaks, bringing the television series back, but putting it on the big screen. Huge crowds for that. But we're really like in the run-up to Disclosure Day, Spielberg's big new movie. We've got The Odyssey coming up.
0: Yeah.
1: And then, you know, we do our Belcourt thing, which is like, we got these great new movies, but then we wrap everything with awesome repertory programming. So we're doing a bunch of summer epics to go around the Odyssey and just a lot of reasons to stay out of the Nashville heat, honestly.
0: Let me ask you, not that you're always thinking about business, but let me ask you about the not arts part of your business, but about the actual, you know, selling stuff on scene part of the business. Concessions and all of that. I imagine your cost of goods sold is up just like everybody's?
1: It sure is. Pretty dramatically. You know, we work really hard to keep affordability as kind of part of our mission, but it's, you know, it's getting tougher out here. The cost of goods is putting a hurt on us for sure.
0: What's a ticket price? I mean, if I go to the multiplex around here, as you know, I'm paying $1 zillion.
1: Yeah, our top ticket price is $13.50.
0: Nice.
1: And then if you're a Belcourt member, you're paying $9.75 to come to the movie. So, like, we want this to be an accessible place. I think one of the things that's kept us thriving through recessions and other tough economic periods is that we're still accessible in terms of that kind of baseline price point for entertainment dollars.
0: Yeah. Are you, you know, you're a nonprofit, right? You go out and raise philanthropic dollars. How is that for you?
1: It's good. We are seeing a lot of generosity from individuals. I would say a little more challenged on the government funding side of things, the foundation side of things. But the flip side is we're seeing a lot of generosity from our audiences. Mm-hmm. And that's, at the end of the day, the most sustainable and meaningful giving for us. We have more members, for instance, than we ever have had in the history of the Belcourt.
0: Which is how many members?
1: We're about to hit 8,400.
0: Oh, wow.
1: So, you know, that's 8,400 Nashvillians, or at least people from the region, putting money on the table and saying, you're an investment that I care about, Belcourt.
0: Yeah. Talk to me for a second about, you know, Backroom and Obsession and that versus some of the, you know, the sequels and the IP movies that came out this weekend to, as near as I can tell, sort of box office, right? But, you know, you got these new young people directing movies and stuff. Talk to me about that. That's got to be heartening to you.
1: It's the most exciting thing that's happening. I mean, to see these movies come out of the gate with such energy and such enthusiasm is really exciting because, I mean, this is a business at the end of the day, and those ticket sales talk to the studios, and the studios are the folks that we need investing in new voices, in truly original filmmaking, you know, so to see the successes last year of films like Sinners and One Battle After Another rolling right into these new genre movies, that's telling a story that is pretty undeniable and frankly, incredibly exciting from our point of view.
0: Last thing, and then I'll let you go. Have you seen the trailer for Odyssey yet?
1: Oh, yeah.
0: All right. So, look, I've got some misgivings. I got to tell you, I'm not sure I'm buying Matt Damon in that role.
1: I will just say, I also got to see some footage at CinemaCon.
0: Yeah.
1: I was blown away. I think it's going to work out.
0: All right.
1: Fingers crossed.
0: I'm going to call you back if I don't like it.
1: I mean, I know you got thoughts, and I appreciate them, and I will be excited to hear them, but I am optimistic at this point.
0: Stephanie Silverman, she runs a Belcourt Theater in Nashville. Stephanie, thanks a lot. It's really good to talk.
1: Great to talk to you, Guy.

0: This next story, I'm just telling you in advance, is really going to set some people on edge. Fitch and Moody's, two of the big ratings agencies, were out with new judgments on the oil and gas sector this week. If you think about it, you can probably see where this is going. The oil shock from the president's war with Iran has Fitch upgrading oil and gas to improving from neutral because of higher oil prices. Moody's kept its positive outlook and said corporate earnings in that sector are going to be even higher. Marketplace's Elizabeth Trovall has more now on big oil balance sheets.
1: I want to take you all back to a much different time and space. Think Bad Bunny's Super Bowl performance and the Winter Olympics, February 2026. Back then, oil companies weren't exactly in a celebratory mood.
2: The expectation was for oversupply. So there was an anticipation of the crude oil price languishing in the $55 to $60 a barrel range.
1: That's Andrew O'Connor with Morningstar DBRS. But instead of languishing, the war in Iran changed oil and gas markets overnight. And it wasn't a 1 or 2 week blip either. The now months-long crisis has meant substantially different outlooks for companies. Dan Pickering is with Pickering Energy Partners.
3: In 2025, West Texas Intermediate oil prices averaged $65 a barrel. So far in 2026, they've averaged about $85 a barrel.
1: In other words,
3: these guys are selling a product that's gone up, you know, a third in value year over year. And so they are making a lot more money by simply doing more of the same.
1: And it's not just crude oil prices that have increased.
3: Across the barrel, across the product suite, prices have risen.
1: Liquefied natural gas prices are up, along with jet fuel, diesel, and gasoline. And North American oil producers have been especially well positioned to benefit from all of this. Andrew O'Connor again.
2: They're a long ways from the conflict. And then the refiners that are located in North America are also benefiting.
1: And looking ahead, it's not just that oil and gas companies are doing well now. Thomas Lyles is with Rystad Energy.
4: You know, we do foresee elevated prices over the next 2 years, without a doubt. I think that's pretty much baked into most forecasts at this point.
1: So more cash than expected for these companies next year, too. I'm Elizabeth Trovall for Market.

0: Coming up.
1: You don't pay the duty and tariffs at that point in time.
0: Been a while since we've done a tariff story, you know, but first, let's do the numbers. Dow Industrials up 86 points today, 0.2%, 50,872. The NASDAQ down 250 points, that's 1%, give or take, 25,678. The S&P 500 dipped 19 points, 0.25%, 73.86. J.M. Smucker, it of the preserves, picked up 10.4% today. General Mills up 1.75%. Kraft Heinz crept up about 0.33% today. Millions of sports fans are watching the finals between the Knicks and the San Antonio Spurs this week. Also, no doubt, many of them, perhaps also you, are betting on the series. DraftKings, one of the biggest sportsbooks companies, improved 11.3%. Flutter Entertainment, which owns FanDuel, expanded 6.1%. Bonds up, yield on the 10-year T-note down just a bit, 4.51%. 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
6: And the Boston Speaker Series, announcing its upcoming season at Symphony Hall for 7 evenings featuring Pete Buttigieg, former UK Prime Minister Boris Johnson, war photographer Lindsay Addario, and former U.S. Ambassador to China Nicholas Burns. BostonSpeakers.org.
0: This is Marketplace. I'm Kai Rizdahl. It's been, well, let's just say a very long time since I've written a cover letter. You know what I'm talking about, right? Dear hiring manager, I'm the perfect candidate for the job opening you have in blah, blah, blah. Well, it turns out cover letters are just one more thing in this economy that's getting disrupted by AI. Anna Alchek wrote about it for Business Insider the other day. Welcome to the program. It's good to have you on.
7: Thanks for having me.
0: Tell me, would you, how you came upon this story?
7: Yeah, so this story, actually, I got the idea about it about 6-7 months ago. I was at an AI conference, and I was sitting next to a Wharton professor who was telling me about his struggle with hiring research assistants at UPenn. And he was basically saying that he has received, you know, these email cover letters from students, and they're the best he's seen yet, and they all seem like they're written by AI because they're all exceptional. And so he was having a really hard time being able to decipher which was actually top talent, you know, from the ones who just plugged it into ChatGPT and were sending similar emails to other professors. So he was facing this hiring issue, and I thought it was really interesting back then. And as time went on, you know, I've heard more. We covered a story about how, you know, resumes are being deprioritized, and that made me think, like, wow, the cover letter is probably long gone at this point.
0: We will stipulate here that cover letters can be painful to write. They're no fun. And obviously with ChatGPT or AI system of your choice, you just crank them out. So it's not just a quality thing, right? Because you can see when stuff is written by AI and everybody knows it. It's also a quantity thing, right? People are getting drowning in cover letters.
7: Yeah, definitely. I think hiring is up, or the number of applications that hiring managers are getting is definitely up. People are applying to more jobs on average. And so, yeah, I mean, even this professor I spoke to, he's seen a 20% increase in the last year. But yeah, so if you're getting more applications and all of them are top tier, it becomes really difficult to tell which ones are the actual top talent that you're working with.
0: This Wharton professor, as you say in this piece, was hiring like what, four or five people to be his research assistant. But there are companies and, not even huge ones, but have to hire dozens, hundreds of people. What are they doing?
7: Yeah, so the companies that I heard from, for example, BCG,
0: Yeah,
7: they
0: Boston
7: stopped.
0: Consulting Group, right? Big company, consulting
7: Yeah,
0: company.
7: Boston Consulting Group. They stopped requiring cover letters about 10 to 12 years ago in
0: Oh,
7: North
0: wow.
7: America. But nowadays they're doing more behavioral assessments and personality tests. And, so they're adding different tests to the hiring process. We also know that a lot of companies are now asking for verified skills. And we saw that LinkedIn, rolled out this year. They rolled out their verified skills. So basically candidates can, take these tests and show their AI skills with different apps. So I think in this era, employers really want to see your work. They don't just want to read about it in a resume or a cover letter. A portfolio, those kinds of things are definitely becoming top of mind for hiring managers. They want to see you actually do your work.
0: That's actually super interesting. This is none of my business, but did you have to write a cover letter to get this job at Business Insider?
7: I got this job 2.5 years ago, so I did have to write a cover letter, and I like really worked hard on it. And I think in journalism too, it's not going away probably because it's such a writing heavy industry. So no luck there for me. But in terms of everyone else, I think that it's definitely not as prioritized in this day.
0: Anna Olczyk at Business Insider. Anna, thanks a lot. I appreciate your time.
7: Thanks for having me.

0: Just as for every action, there is an equal and opposite reaction, so too for every law, there is a loophole, or perhaps several. For tariff law, one of the big loopholes comes in the form of what are known as foreign trade zones, FTZs in the lingo, legally defined areas, usually near ports and airports, that are, generally speaking now, outside the reach of U.S. customs, and which have historically let companies import goods tariff-free, then use those imports to manufacture their own products with lower tariff rates or even no tariff rate at all. I said historically a second ago because last year the Trump administration closed that particular loophole. Marketplace's Justin Ho has our story.
1: About a year ago, Aaron Stinnert was trying to find a new location for the bike frame manufacturing company he runs in California.
2: We needed a bigger space. We were getting a lot of influx of potential clients for manufacturing here in the States.
1: Stinnert Frameworks was facing threats of tariffs that could have been more than 100% on the components it imports from China and Taiwan. So Stinnert's plan was to set up his new location in a foreign trade zone.
2: That would allow us to manufacture the frames here in the States, bring components in from outside, assemble the bikes within the FTZ, and then when it leaves the FTZ, have that then be released into the, at least North American market, tariff-free.
1: Then the Trump administration changed the rules. Stinnert wouldn't be able to use the FTZ to reduce or eliminate his tariff bill. So he pulled the plug on setting up shop there.
2: You know, for those of us trying to make stuff here, having a slight advantage in being able to do that would be great. At least put us on an even playing field. But when that's not even happening, it's like, well, what is the point here?
1: Some foreign trade zones have seen interest die down. Drew Rodriguez is with the Port of Hueneme, which oversees one in Ventura County, California. He says inquiries about the FTZ surged after the Trump administration's big tariff announcement last year. But so far this year, only a handful.
3: If people were interested when that tariff craze and hysteria was taking over, they would have already reached out to us by now, where now they know this either works for me or it doesn't work for me.
1: There are plenty of instances where FTZs still make sense. Jessica Miserandino is import manager with AFL, a company in Duncan, South Carolina that makes fiber optic cables. It imports a lot of optical fiber from Japan.
4: We have a site in Duncan that is approved as a U.S. foreign trade zone, and all of our manufacturing operations are within that foreign trade zone.
1: Miserandino says the FTZ still offers advantages, because when you import goods into it,
4: you don't pay the duty and tariffs at that point in time. You don't have to pay them until you actually manufacture the goods and ship them out of your zone.
1: Ms. Rendino says that gives the company more flexibility to deal with tariff bills that can run to hundreds of thousands of dollars.
4: Especially while you're waiting to see what happens with these tariffs. I mean, maybe you want to bring in some material and hold it because you don't know if they're going to go up. You know, you don't know what's going to change day by day at this point.
1: Being able to delay tariff payments allows businesses to invest that money elsewhere. Ryan Tuhill is director of community and economic development with the city of Phoenix.
5: Looking at the companies that are operators within our trade zone, many of them are going through pretty significant expansions.
1: Tuhill says those companies include semiconductor manufacturers, aerospace, and defense companies.
5: As businesses invest, that's more jobs for folks who live in the Phoenix region. Those businesses are generating revenue that is helping to support all of the public infrastructure and services that we provide as a jurisdiction.
1: Tuhill says the number of businesses using the city's FTZ has steadily increased over the last several years. And so far this year, it's still going up. I'm Justin Ho for Marketplace.

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1: This final note on the way out today, which I will preface by noting that the average rate on a 30-year fixed-rate mortgage last week was 6.48%, down a tad from a week earlier. That's from Fannie Mae. I mention it to get to this. The National Association of Realtors said today the heretofore moribund spring home buying season seems to have gotten a bit of a mid-season boost. Home sales in May up 3.2% from April. Jordan Manji, Zunil Maharaj, Jenna Wynn, Olga Oxman, and Virginia K. Smith are the digital team. I'm Kai Rizdahl. We will see you tomorrow, everybody. This is APM.
2: From the GBH Newsroom in Boston, I'm Saraya Wintersmith. Local restaurants and neighborhood groups are backing a new law that allows some bars to operate until 3 o'clock in the morning through July 31st. The law's passage comes as Boston gets ready for multiple major events, including the World Cup. Jessica Moore with the Mass Restaurant Association says the later hours mean more money for businesses.
3: There's a lot going on, so this is a time we should really be able to have a boost in our economy and generate revenue based on the activities that are going on in the communities.
2: Under the law, cities and towns are also allowed to establish designated districts for public drinking. Hampshire College is reversing course again on the timing of its closure. From our higher ed desk, GBH's Kirk Carapezza reports the Amherst School now says it will remain open through the end of the calendar year.
4: Last week, Hampshire President Jennifer Chrysler warned that financial challenges could speed up the college's closure. But now she says Hampshire has secured enough funding to stay open through the rest of 2026. David Shard is the former president of Wheelock College, which merged with Boston University, and the author of When Colleges Close. He says Hampshire's shifting plans may look chaotic, but leaders are focused on protecting students.
5: What you don't want to do is then find out that you don't have enough cash flow to actually keep the college open and have had students who are left in the lurch, essentially.
4: Research shows students at colleges that close are less likely to graduate from other schools. But Shard says strong transfer support can significantly improve outcomes. Kirk Carapezza, GBH News.
2: And Patriots fans now know the 13 training camp practices that will be open to the public this year. The team announced today the opening day of camp will be Saturday, July 25th, with the other dates to follow between then and August 7th. The Pats play their first preseason game August 13th against the Indianapolis Colts. Passing clouds overnight, lows in the 60s, partly cloudy tomorrow, highs in the high 80s. Thursday, it's a mix of sun and clouds, highs again in the high 80s. It's 83 in Boston. 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
10: Good evening. I'm Jeff Bennett. Amna Nawaz is away. On the News Hour tonight, the U.S. retaliates against Iran after an American helicopter was downed near the Strait of Hormuz. The outcome of Maine's turbulent primary race sets up a general election with major implications for the balance of power in Washington. House Democratic leader Hakeem Jeffries weighs in on President Trump's controversial pick for the acting director of national intelligence, a selection that's holding up a key surveillance program in Congress.
11: Donald Trump needs to withdraw his decision to elevate Bill Pulte. That's a starting point, not an ending point.
10: And the world's largest hunger crisis worsens in Sudan, where a civil war now entering its fourth year has already left resources in short supply.
12: People are suffering, and this is entirely man-made and can be stopped.

0: moving our economy for 160 years. BNSF, the engine that connects us.
1: The ongoing support of these individuals and institutions and friends of the NewsHour, including Kathy and Paul Anderson and Camilla and George Smith. And with the ongoing support of these individuals and institutions.

0: This program was made possible by the contributions to your PBS station from viewers like you. Thank you.
1: Welcome to the NewsHour. The U.S. military said this evening it started what it calls self-defense strikes against Iran for the downing of a U.S. Army helicopter near the Strait of Hormuz. Earlier on social media, President Trump said two crew members on board were both safe and uninjured, but that the U.S., as he put it, must of necessity respond to this attack. U.S. military officials say the Apache helicopter went down while on patrol off the coast of Oman. The rescue was carried out by an unmanned drone boat in what appears to be a first for the U.S. military. In a social media post of his own, Iran's foreign minister responded by saying, quote, "Foreign forces in proximity to our territory are at constant risk on account of their own human errors, plane accidents, or potentially being caught in the crossfire." He suggests that the best solution is for them to leave. For more on this still-developing story, we're joined by Dan Lamothe, who covers the U.S. military for The Washington Post. Dan, thanks for being with us. CENTCOM says an investigation is underway. What has been confirmed so far about how this helicopter went down off the coast of the Strait of Hormuz?
2: We're really waiting on additionals for how that helicopter managed to go down. There's some question over whether or not it may be an Iranian drone that hit the helicopter, which I think may also be a first if confirmed that a drone would have taken down an American helicopter. But we're actually in a moment now, really as we're speaking, where the United States is responding. There's targets being hit this hour, and we're waiting to see where exactly that leaves the whole thing after.
1: I was going to ask you that. What more can you share in terms of your reporting about the response? The U.S. officials are calling it a proportional response to an unjustified Iranian aggression.
2: Yes, that's how they're framing it. The fact they're calling it a proportional response would lead to believe that we're probably looking at a handful of targets. They often will try to do sort of like for like. So if you told me that they're, for instance, hitting launch points from where Iranian drones may be launched along the coastline, that would strike me as a likely scenario at this point. But we're really waiting for those details in this moment.
1: One of the striking details here is that the two airmen were recovered by this unmanned Navy vessel. What more is known about that technology?
2: Yeah, that's a remarkable feat here, is that we have this 24-foot long Navy vessel that really only arrived in theater back in March, shortly after the war began. That enables the United States to pick up downed pilots and, other people who may be at risk in the water without putting more American forces in harm's way. So in this case, this vessel was able to find these Americans, take these Americans aboard, and then move to a second location at which they were hoisted up into a helicopter and removed to a safe space then.
1: Finally, Dan, helicopter shootdowns are not unheard of, but they are still fairly rare. Put this in context for us. How unusual is it for a U.S. military aircraft to be brought down in the way that it was?
2: I mean, it is something that is a regular risk. Helicopters fly low. They're slow. They are a likely target, and they are in a range where surface-to-air missiles, drones, other things can all take these down. So this has been a constant risk going back to Iraq, Afghanistan, Somalia, and now we've seen it here as well. It's remarkable that we appear.
1: Lamothe, thanks again for sharing your report. Peace deal between the U.S. and Tehran. Israeli strikes hit the southern port city of Tyre, killing at least 8 people and wounding. Come after Hezbollah forces has so far been spared from the attack.
3: We left to be reassured and safe. One cares about their family and dignity. We don't know where we are going, but God's land is plenty.
1: Israeli forces now effectively control about a fifth of Lebanon, the farthest advance since Israel's 18-year occupation of the country started in 1982. In Kenya, the latest protests over a proposed Ebola quarantine center for Americans led to violent scenes today. Police fired warning shots and tear gas in a bid to disperse the crowd near the site of the planned facility. Reuters is reporting that one protester was shot and killed and at least 10 others detained. U.S. officials announced plans for the site last month. though it has been held up by Kenya's courts. Meantime, health officials say at least 115 people are now confirmed to have died from Ebola in the Democratic Republic of the Congo, which has been hardest hit by the outbreak. Turning now to the World Cup, which kicks off on Thursday, Iran's Soccer Federation says FIFA has revoked its ticket allocation for fans to attend the team's three scheduled matches in the U.S., affecting several thousand seats. While FIFA controls ticket distribution for the tournament, Iranian officials accuse the U.S. of preventing their supporters from attending, saying Washington has, quote, taken steps to obstruct the presence of Iranian fans at the stadiums. Separately, FIFA has removed a Somali referee from the tournament after he was denied entry to the U.S. over the weekend. Last year, the Trump administration imposed new travel restrictions on Somalia, complicating entry for its citizens. NASA named three U.S. astronauts and one Italian for its next space mission today as the agency works toward a moon landing as soon as 2028.
4: Let's give it one more round of applause for your Artemis III prime crew.
1: The Artemis III crew received a warm welcome at a press conference in Houston today. NASA is looking to build on this year's successful Artemis II mission, which saw astronauts fly around the moon. The members of that mission handed off a symbolic red baton to this crew, which is not heading to the moon. Rather, they will orbit Earth and practice docking in a two-week mission set for next year. NASA Administrator Jared Isaacman wished them well.
5: We wish you Godspeed on the journey ahead. You carry the fire of exploration from generations past, the confidence of this agency, and the support of this nation, and the dreams of millions.
1: Today's announcement comes less than 2 weeks after the fiery explosion of a Blue Origin rocket on a launch pad in Florida. The company is due to provide a lander as part of the Artemis III mission. On Wall Street today, stocks ended mixed amid unease over AI stocks and the war in Iran. The Dow Jones Industrial Average gained more than 80 points, but the Nasdaq lost ground, falling 250 points. The S&P 500 also ended the day in negative territory. Still to come on the NewsHour, what you need to know ahead of the World Cup's kickoff. A Texas judge's ruling alarms many about the future of players betting on college sports. And a new book chronicles the stories of grandparents stepping in to raise the children they love.
0: This is the PBS NewsHour from the David M. Rubenstein Studio at WETA in Washington, headquarters of PBS News.
1: Republicans and Democrats in Nevada, North Dakota, and South Carolina select their party nominees today, but much of the nation's political focus will be on Maine, where the end of the Senate primary marks the beginning of one of the most consequential general election races in the country. Whichever Democrat emerges will take on five-term incumbent and Republican Senator Susan Collins. That's expected to be Graham Plattner, even as he grapples with one scandal after another.
6: I'm still going to vote for Graham because if his wife, Amy, can get over it and still stay married to him, then I think as a voter, I should be able to get over it and still vote for him.
7: She doesn't always vote the way I like, but I call her the lesser of two evils. I hate to say it, but the other side is there's a lot of negative things coming out that I wouldn't want in a dog catcher in my town.
1: Alex Seitzwald is deputy editor of the Midcoast Villager and a former senior national political reporter for NBC News. Alex, it's great to see you.
8: Thanks for having me.
1: So as you well know, the Democratic Senate candidate, Graham Plattner, he built this early lead leaning into this story of him as an oyster farmer, his personal story as a combat veteran. He ran this insurgent outsider campaign, but his candidacy has been dogged by controversy. From scrutiny over this tattoo that he has that was linked to Nazi imagery to allegations from former girlfriends about his behavior. More recently, a former campaign staffer publicly argued he's unfit for office. How are Democratic voters in Maine weighing those concerns against what many see as a potential, underscore the word potential, opportunity to flip a Senate seat?
8: Well, this latest round of controversies involving his relationships with ex-girlfriends and also sexting other women early in his marriage have definitely hit a little bit differently. These are, of course, not the first scandals that Plattner has dealt with. But while supporters brush past the ones in the fall about his old Reddit posts and his tattoo, kind of viewed it as bona fides, that he's a real working person with a checkered past. This latest allegation has divided Democrats. There are some, largely women, who find it very disappointing, concerning, heartbroken, as one voter put it. And then there's also people, more diehard supporters, who view it as kind of part of an establishment attack on an outsider candidate. But what I have not heard is any Democrats or people who had previously been supporting Plattner who now say they're going to switch over to Susan Collins. Instead, what I'm hearing a lot of is like what we heard from one voter who said she's sickened that she has to vote for Graham Plattner, but she will in November, because Maine Democrats have been trying to oust Susan Collins for years. They've run more conventional candidates in the past and lost. She's a powerhouse who should not be underestimated. And I think they're more willing to kind of take a risk and try something, anything different to get rid of her, given the stakes for the Supreme Court and everything else. And whatever happens, we can't say that Maine voters didn't know. There was just a new poll out that showed 90% of both primary and general election voters are aware of these allegations. It's a state with very high voter turnout. People are engaged. So they are making a conscious decision about Graham Plattner.
1: And there are Democrats who believe that Senator Collins is more vulnerable in this cycle than she's ever been previously. What, if anything, will tonight's results tell you about whether that assumption is actually true?
8: Yeah, I mean, that's the big question, because Democrats feel a bit like Lucy with the football with Susan Collins. And there's this perception of a sort of silent Susan majority out there. But in the primary results, I'm going to be looking at Plattner's margin. And at this point, if you're voting for anybody other than Plattner in the primary, you're really doing it to send a message as a protest. So whatever percentage of votes are not for Plattner, because there's no other real candidate in the race, those are voters that Plattner's going to have to go after and bring back into the fold. And I'm also watching the results in the other elections, for governor, for Congress, which will tell us a bit about the mood of the electorate overall in Maine, regardless of the Plattner specifics.
1: And in Washington, there are prominent Democrats who are supporting Plattner, and they say that voters care more about economic issues than they do about any one man's personal conduct. Interestingly, that's an argument that many Republicans had made about Donald Trump. I mean, what does that say about where the Democratic Party is right now?
8: Yeah, I actually had a Plattner supporter tell me that going through this whole experience has made him understand Trump voters for the first time, because a lot of Plattner voters feel like they're being misunderstood, misrepresented by the national press. And I think we're also just looking at a more transactional electorate. They care about the policies, the vote. They're caring more about the letter next to the person's name than the name of the person itself. Because, you know, Collins is exactly the type of political figure that Maine has elected for years, temperamentally moderate, bipartisan, civil. This has been the mold for decades. Plattner obviously completely breaks that mold, a very different style of politician, but it's a very anti-incumbent mood out there. People are upset, and they might be willing to take a big chance on this unknown outsider.
1: Final question, Alex. You know, Maine has a distinctive political culture that doesn't fit nicely into national narratives. Once the results come in, what are the pundits likely to get wrong?
8: I think the biggest thing is the assumption that Susan Collins is easily beatable. It's a blue state. People assume that because we haven't voted for a Republican president since 1988, it should be easy. But that's just not the case. Collins has won again and again. In 2020, when Joe Biden won Maine, Collins won by 9 percentage points against a uncontroversial, well-qualified Democrat who spent twice as much money as her.
1: Alex Seitzwald, deputy editor of the Midcoast Villager. Good to see you, friend. Thanks for making time for us. We appreciate it.
8: Thanks, Jeff.

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1: House Democratic Leader Hakeem Jeffries, welcome back to the NewsHour.
2: Great to be with you.
1: You have said that you will not support renewing the country's warrantless spy powers, Section 702, so long as Bill Pulte remains as acting director of national intelligence. Why make his appointment a red line?
2: Bill Pulte is deeply unqualified to serve as acting director of national intelligence and is deeply dangerous. He's got no national security experience, no military experience, and no law enforcement experience. In fact, the statute explicitly requires that any person occupying this position of great sensitivity have national security experience in their professional background. Bill Pulte has zero of that. He's also someone who has clearly demonstrated a willingness to weaponize the federal government against Donald Trump's perceived adversaries. And so under no circumstances should we trust the privacy interests or national security interests of the American people with Bill Pulte on top of Donald Trump and Cash Patel.
1: Is this fundamentally a fight about a single personnel decision, or is this a broader statement about Democrats not trusting this administration to responsibly use surveillance authority?
2: Democrats definitively do not trust this administration to responsibly use surveillance authority, which is the reason why, from a policy perspective, we need increased protections related to both privacy and the civil liberties of the American people. There were already sensitive negotiations that were ongoing, and then Donald Trump chose to elevate this partisan political hack, Bill Pulte, into this position of great sensitivity, effectively tossing a hand grenade in the midst of these negotiations as we approach the deadline to potentially renew surveillance authority. Donald Trump needs to withdraw his decision to elevate Bill Pulte. That's a starting point, not an ending point. And then we can see if we can responsibly get to a place where there are enough reforms built into the law to provide guardrails and protect the American people.
1: If the administration replaced Mr. Pulte tomorrow, what reforms would Democrats want to see in the surveillance authority?
2: Well, there have been ongoing discussions about the need for either a warrant requirement or a warrant-like requirement related to judicial oversight and approval so that it's not simply individuals within the Trump administration making decisions that could result in the targeting of American citizens. It's definitively the case that responsible national security professionals, including nonpartisan individuals at the FBI, have been able to utilize FISA authority in order to responsibly look after the national security interests of the American people. But we've repeatedly seen from the Trump administration the abuse of its authority and power, and that's why we're concerned. And by the way, there are many Republicans within the House of Representatives who are also concerned about government overreach as it relates to surveillance authority. And so this, in our view, is a bipartisan issue that needs a decisive resolution.
1: A bipartisan issue, I hear you say. The Senate Majority Leader, John Thune, called Democratic opposition terribly irresponsible. What's your response to those Republicans who say that Democrats are using this critical intelligence program as leverage in a political fight?
2: The elevation of Bill Pulte is terribly irresponsible.
1: Democrats have spent much of the past several months defining themselves by what they're against, President Trump, his priorities, his appointments. If voters hand you the majority come November and you become speaker, what are Democrats actually for? What's the governing agenda as you see it?
2: We're focused on driving down the high cost of living in the United States of America because we believe this country is far too expensive. There are millions of people who are working hard, they're playing by the rules, but they are struggling to live paycheck to paycheck. They can't thrive and they can barely survive. That should not be the case in the wealthiest country in the history of the world. So we need to drive down housing costs, drive down the cost of groceries, drive down the cost of utilities, drive down the cost of health insurance, and drive down the cost of childcare to begin with.

0: so that we can actually create meaningful opportunity for working class individuals, middle class individuals, and all those folks who aspire to be part of the middle class.
1: Are these issues on which you think you could work with the White House?
0: These are issues where we're open to work with anyone who, in good faith, actually wants to improve the quality of life of the American people. The problem that we face is that Donald Trump lied to the American people. He said that costs were going to go down on day one. But here in this country, costs haven't gone down. Costs have gone up as a direct result of policies that Donald Trump and Republicans have put into place, including but not limited to the Trump tariffs, which have increased costs on everyday Americans by thousands of dollars per year, and now this reckless and costly war of choice in the Middle East, which has resulted in gas prices skyrocketing through the roof, further burdening the ability of everyday Americans to live an affordable life.
1: House Democratic Leader Hakeem Jeffries, thanks again for your time this evening.
0: Thank you.
1: Tomorrow on the NewsHour, we'll speak with Republican Congressman Michael McCaul of Texas. It's the world's largest humanitarian crisis, yet aid groups say it has received far too little attention, even as Sudan's civil war enters its fourth year. Sudan's conflict and the suffering it has created are growing more severe. Nearly 2 out of every 5 people face emergency levels of hunger. And humanitarian officials warn the crisis has been compounded by disruptions to global aid following the closure of the Strait of Hormuz. As Nick Schifrin reports, the toll on civilians continues to mount. A warning, some images in this story are disturbing.
2: In the fields of Sudan, it's time for the harvest. The colors may be bountiful, bright green and red, but the harvest is not. Farmers are fighting 3 simultaneous battles: drought, displacement, and now a deficit of fertilizer and fuel. The closure of the Strait of Hormuz has hiked prices for Sudan's farmers and reduced the country's access to food. Just as parts of Sudan suffer from famine and the devastation of a brutal civil war that's entered its fourth year.
3: People are suffering, and this is entirely man-made and can be stopped.
2: Jada Doyen McKenna is the CEO of Mercy Corps, a humanitarian organization working on Sudan's front lines.
3: Some people have had to resort to eating leaves to survive because of a lack of food. And even when people do have access to it, the ability to afford it is even worse at this point. We are seeing this irregularity of supply, as well as the price spikes are really locking in food insecurity and hunger situations for years to come.
4: What will happen to Sudan if the strait isn't open?
2: Cindy McCain was until recently the executive director of the World Food Program.
5: In the worst case scenario, the country could implode. I mean, and just turn into complete anarchy.
2: The war has already pushed the country toward collapse. On one side, the government's Sudanese armed forces. On the other, the paramilitary rebel group, the Rapid Support Forces, or RSF. Sudanese cities have become battlegrounds. Both sides are accused of war crimes. In Darfur, Sudan's largest region where famine has been declared, the RSF is accused of genocide.
3: What I'm seeing is a country and a population that is living with the effects going on into the fourth year of a war and crumbling civilian infrastructure that accompanies that.
6: Sudan remains a very frustrating situation.
2: Last week, Secretary of State Marco Rubio once again labeled Sudan a proxy fight. Saudi Arabia and others support the Sudanese armed forces, and the United Arab Emirates supports the RSF. And foreign weapons and assistance have helped fuel the war.
6: The divisions between the UAE and Saudi Arabia have truly complicated our ability to bring that to an end. What we're focused on there now is identifying 4 cities, 2 on each side, that will serve as points of distribution for humanitarian aid.
2: But humanitarians say the world has not put enough pressure or provided enough assistance to Sudan's neediest.
3: It's shameful, really. There are lives being lost that did not need to be lost because of this indifference that we're seeing. In 3 years, going on 4 years into this conflict. We do not see any strong political will to end the conflict.
2: The humanitarian needs are staggering. Tens of thousands dead, many buried in unmarked mass graves. Like Mohammed Al-Wasi, more than a year ago, the RSF shot him dead and hastily buried him. His brother Abu Bakr is only now able to provide him a proper reburial.
7: It is so painful for us. Even the kids have come to me and said, "Uncle Mohammed, Uncle Mohammed is dead. Uncle Mohammed is buried outside."
2: And this is the world's largest humanitarian crisis. 30 million need assistance. 11 million are displaced. Many have fled their homes into camps where there is not enough food or water. The stories of sacrifice here are everywhere. Safiya Abakar, whose husband was killed in a Sudanese airstrike. Hussein Sharif, shot in the head by an RSF sniper, giving him partial paralysis. And Fatima Mohammed, she and her kids separated from her husband by war.
8: We are waiting for the war to end so we can return and live peacefully with our children and their father, and for the children to live securely. This is all we hope for.
2: But theirs will be a hope deferred, because there is no end in sight to the hardships caused by the closure of the Strait of Hormuz or the war that has forced them to flee their homes. For the PBS NewsHour, I'm Nick Schifrin.

0: Well, the countdown is on to the start of the 2026 FIFA World Cup. The tournament is expected to be the biggest in the event's history, with 48 teams competing across the U.S., Canada, and Mexico in 104 matches over 39 days. But the road to kickoff has been anything but smooth. Organizers have faced criticism over soaring ticket prices, concerns about logistics and transportation, and geopolitical tensions that have complicated travel for some teams and their supporters. We are joined once again by Roger Bennett, no relation, founder and CEO of the Men in Blazers Media Network and author of We Are the World Cup. Roger, always great to see you.
1: Oh, big Jeff, it's great to be with you.
0: So the opening match is Thursday in Mexico City. It's Mexico v. South Africa. Let's start with the soccer itself. What are the handful of countries you see as genuine contenders to lift the trophy a month from now?
1: I know I sound like I'm from England, but I have to legally say the United States of America, just because this is the moment when we all dream, the American dream. Unfortunately, the 47 other teams who are arriving in the United States, Canada and Mexico dreaming the very same thing. World Cups are hard to win. Only 8 nations have ever won it. And the big teams, again, are highly amongst the favourites. Argentina looking to go back-to-back with that tiny little joyful Ewok, Lionel Messi. Spain play an abundantly joyous form of football. France are more stacked than any cast outside of Christopher Nolan's The Odyssey. And then England always dream at this point, always self-sabotage, but you don't have to look much further than that pack to see the winner.
0: I have to say, it's the first time I've ever heard anyone describe Lionel Messi as a joyful Ewok. That's
1: He is, though. So he's at 39 going back to back. We are blessed to watch such a goat play the game.
0: Yeah. And look, this is the first World Cup with 48 teams, up from 32 back in Qatar. How does that change the dynamic?
1: Oh, it's going to be the big gold World Cup in a gigantic way. We're looking at 104 games over 39 days in 3 countries. It's going to be in Mexico, the United States, which will carry the brunt in 11 cities from sea to shining sea. Also up north in Canada. The honest truth is, no one knows how it's going to go. The opening round, which is normally used to eliminate, separate the wheat from the chaff, so many teams actually go through into the knockout rounds. It's going to be very interesting to see the quality of football, the caliber of football, the competitive level will kick in. The heat is going to be a great unknown. Teams that are playing indoors in Texas and in the US are blessed to be playing 2 in SoFi Stadium in Los Angeles. It's one of the great intangibles in terms of the energy levels. Ultimately, this tournament is going to be an ultra marathon, Jeff, and the winner is going to have tenacity, ferocity, an incredible collective culture, and that little element of luck that allows kind of Greek epic poems to be written about their odyssey.
0: Indeed. As you mentioned, this tournament is split across 3 countries. Geopolitics has become part of this story. You've got Iran. The team will be based in Mexico, shuttling back and forth for matches in the U.S. because of tensions, obviously, between Washington and Tehran. What problems, what challenges does that present for FIFA?
1: This is an unprecedented situation. The World Cup started in 1930. The host nation and one of the participants are currently in a conflict. You know, the joy of the World Cup, Jeff, is that when 2 teams take the field, the nation's history, the nation's politics, the nation's culture takes the field alongside them. That's what gives this tournament its seismic depth. It's not just sport. It transcends all of that. And Iran have, it's been a geopolitical an incredible nightmare for FIFA to try and regulate. They are drawn to play in Los Angeles, which is home to one of the great diaspora communities of Iranian Americans. They had to move their base camp from the United States. I wasn't sure they were going to be able to compete. They moved it to Mexico. They're going to come in for games. And it remains to be seen the level of protest amongst the Iranian American audience, many of whom are saying it's a team that doesn't represent Iran. It represents the Islamic Republic regime of Iran, and the wheels within wheels of the complexities are going to be played out. That's what gives football its wonder. It does hold up a mirror to the world around it. I've always thought that's a great thing. But in times of challenge, were presented with really the unimaginable. Just 22 guys wearing polyester shirts, kicking a football around, has become a symbol of the world around us and the chaos that we're all experiencing.
0: What about issues of access, Roger? You've got everyday fans saying that they're completely priced out. The only way they'll be able to watch is probably on TV at this point.
1: It's been the drumroll of darkness going into this World Cup. Look, every major World Cup has a catastrophizing element in the run-up. 2010 in South Africa, the page, the doomsayers were talking about carjackings, whether the electricity grid would be able to support an international tournament. Still the greatest symbolic tournament of my lifetime. South Africa, the whole continent of Africa under Mandela. Then 2014, social unrest in Brazil. They didn't want the football. They wanted social services and education. Again, once a ball was kicked, became the greatest party I've ever been to. Look, the ticket issue has been beyond complicated. It's a working class game, football around the world. People travel with their teams multi-generationally everywhere. American sports culture, which is what the world is now colliding with, operates very differently. You have dynamic ticket pricing. So we're arguing about whether World Cup tickets are too expensive while New Yorkers are paying $20,000 to sit in the bleachers and watch the Knicks. So it really is world culture meets American culture. It's been a deep, deep friction point. What I can tell you is once a ball is kicked, Jeff, once Lionel Messi takes the field, once the tournament begins, it's as if everything falls away and the whole world gets blanketed by a global eclipse that affects the whole planet simultaneously for 39 straight days. It will be a fleeting joy. It will be a fleeting sense of unity. But I do hope in my heart of hearts that it's the kind of meaning, the kind of wonder, and that America will show a face to the world that, you know, we dream of showing through this piece. But the second the game kicks off, we're almost anesthetized and we all fall under the game's thrall.
0: Roger, we have 30 seconds left. You speak so lyrically. I'm not sure if you can answer a question in 30 seconds, but here goes. Every World Cup introduces the world to a new star. Messi, who you mentioned, Ronaldo, Mo Salah. Who do you think could leave this tournament as a near household name?
1: Well, a global name with commercial heft and wonder. Spain have an 18-year-old. Just wonder, Lamine Yamal, fearless, youthful. He's already won the other major tournament, the Euros, at the age of being a teen. If Spain win the World Cup, led by him, it'll be like Alexander the Great, mourning that at the age of 18, he has no more worlds to conquer, and it'll be magnificent to witness.
0: Roger Bennett, could talk to you all day. Thanks for being
1: Cousin
0: with us.
1: Jeff, thanks for having us.
0: Let me give you a real title here. Founder and CEO of the Men in Blazers Media Network, author of We Are the World Cup. Thanks again.
1: Oh, Jeff, anytime. Big love. Courage.
0: A judge's ruling in Texas is sending shockwaves through college sports. The case involves Texas Tech star quarterback Brendan Sorsby, who wagered $90,000 worth of bets on sports games, including betting on teams he was playing for. Our William Brangham has more. William?
2: That's right, Jeff. Sorsby's betting, all of which is prohibited by the NCAA, included 40 bets on Indiana while he was a freshman there. He was banned from the sport and would not have been able to play his last year at Texas Tech. But he and the school appealed, arguing he has a gambling addiction and anxiety issues. And yesterday, a judge agreed, writing that Sorsby, quote, has demonstrated he will suffer a probable, imminent, and irreparable injury if he does not play football for Texas Tech this fall. The NCAA has appealed, but Sorsby will most likely play this year. To unpack all of this, we are joined by journalist Danny Funt. He's written about sports betting for The New Yorker, and his recent book is called Everybody Loses: The Tumultuous Rise of American Sports Gambling. Danny, great to see you again. The ironclad rule has always been when you're a pro athlete or a college athlete, you do not bet on games, certainly not on games regarding teams that you are playing for. So what do you make of this quite unprecedented ruling?
3: You're right. This has been sports' cardinal sin, from the Black Sox to Pete Rose to a handful of athletes who've been indicted for betting against their teams or even just on games they're playing in over the past few years. So this comes as a shock. I wasn't surprised to hear people say they're disgusted. They think this is ruining sports. People will never trust what they're watching again. The other side of that coin, though, is that we know we're seeing a potential surge in gambling problems, especially among young men. Brendan Sorsby is kind of the target demo of the sort of American who's being bombarded with appeals to gamble. So it's no surprise that someone like him might develop a gambling problem and be betting on all sorts of sports they're watching and a lot of games they're not watching. The issue is, how does the NCAA manage that? The desire to discourage players from gambling, but also acknowledging that this is a real health threat and people who suffer in that respect need help.
2: The NCAA issued a statement basically rejecting this ruling, saying it's concerned about the, quote, damaging, far-reaching, and broadly destabilizing ramifications of this outcome, which undermines and corrupts the integrity of sports. Do you feel like a red line has been crossed here? I mean, is this not an indictment of this entire sports betting Pandora's box that we have unleashed on society?
3: The real conclusion, as I see it, is that it's an untenable situation. If you make it so easy to bet on not just who's going to win or lose, but how individual players are going to perform, if you spend billions in advertising and you have the leagues, the conferences, and the media companies that show these games all pushing gambling as aggressively as possible, players, just like everyone else, are going to get caught up in it. And can you really ban for life every player who makes that mistake, especially if they develop a compulsive habit? And hopefully we're coming around on recognizing that this is a legitimate addiction. And when you suffer in that way, it's pretty brutal to your life and extremely hard to overcome that disorder. I've seen some people kind of mocking him, Brendan Sorsby, that is, for seeking treatment and saying, "I couldn't help myself." I think that's a dated way of looking at it. But again, all that said, it's hard to imagine a world in which we're allowing people to bet on their teams. That just is the ultimate betrayal of your teammates, fans, everyone who cares about these games. Can we enjoy sports if we're always wondering, are these athletes, to say nothing of their coaches and referees, wagering as opposed to just trying their hardest to win?
2: Right. How have other teams that across college football reacted to this?
3: You've seen some athletic directors, administrators, other people, particularly in the Big 12 where Texas Tech plays, say they're disgusted. The college football has lost its soul. I've heard threats that teams will boycott playing Texas Tech or encourage the college football playoff from making them ineligible if they allow Brendan Sorsby to play. A lot of this is wrapped up in the fact that Texas Tech is a really formidable team, in part because they have a lot of money to spend on players. And Sorsby reportedly was going to make about $4 or $5 million as a result of transferring to Texas Tech. So there's a lot of bad blood that might be fueling some of that rhetoric. But at the same time, I think all sorts of people have reasons to worry that if we're going to allow athletes to bet on games, it kind of destroys the whole thing. The whole thing is premised on the assumption that people, their only priority is winning and helping their teammates do their best.
2: That is journalist Danny Funt. Danny, always great to hear from you. Thank you so much.
3: My pleasure. Thank you.
0: Today, more than 2.5 million children across the country live in households where grandparents have taken on the role of primary caregiver. These so-called grand families provide a critical safety net for children, but many grandparents face challenges navigating custody issues and accessing the resources and support they need. A new book, Grand Families, Stories of Children and the Loving Relatives Who Raised Them, by Donna Butts, tells the story of the fight for the rights of these unique caregivers and features testimony from many who are part of grand families themselves. We spoke with one of them, Adam Otto.
4: I'm Adam Otto. I'm 36 years old, and I was raised by my paternal grandparents, Jack and Annie Otto. I'm very fortunate to have been raised by such amazing people, you know, who gave up their retirement for me in a lot of ways. My mother had issues taking care of me, a lot of love, but not necessarily a lot of, great ability to effectively parent. So eventually I was placed in my father's care full time. Unfortunately, he died shortly after I turned 9. And from there, they raised me full time until adulthood. The best thing about being raised by grandparents was the unconditional love. I could never make a mistake that was too much for them to like help me see my way through. There's a lot of amazing foster parents out there, but like people do better with relatives generally. And I think that was certainly the case for me. I had a lot of disciplinary problems in school. Small town in West Virginia, not always necessarily equipped for like, queer kids who are like above average intelligence and like have social difficulties, just like a little soup of everything. But like here I am now because they never really gave up on me. Without familial support, I think I would probably be like a victim of the opioid epidemic, be lucky to be alive. I think my outcomes would not have been particularly ideal. With the familial support that I had, like I've flourished, right? Like I was able to graduate college, get a graduate degree, hold down steady employment, buy a house. And I think very little of that would have been available to me if I hadn't had those kinds of structures to support me and keep me from falling in place. And I think that's something to take away from, the grand family's experience is like you can make something beautiful and powerful and resilient out of like something that's tragic, right? Or difficult.
0: I recently sat down with Donna Butts, the author of Grand Families, and also the longtime executive director of the advocacy group Generations United. I started by asking her why she felt these families deserve a spotlight.
5: I really felt like they needed to have a light shined on them. I really wanted to honor the work that they do. I mean, they're so inspirational and resilient, and so few people know about what it means to grow up in a grand family or to be a caregiver in a grand family. So I wanted to shine a light on that through the stories of the families, because I think that those are what's so powerful, are those individual stories from the children, the grand successes, and the grandparents and other relatives.
0: You write that too often grand families are often viewed through the lens of what's missing, absent parents, hardship, crisis. What's the mistake people make when they start there?
5: They start with the deficit. They think that there almost is always some tragic reason why the family came together. But the strength, whether it's the cultural strength, the strength of the individuals who are in that family, they really bring that resilience and that belief in the children that they're raising. So many of the children, just like Adam said, would have ended up in a much, much more tragic situation. Oftentimes that means homeless, unemployed, addicted to drugs. But the investment that those caregivers, the grandparents, the aunts, uncles make, and that unconditional love makes such a difference in a child's life.
0: Many grandparents find themselves doing something extraordinary, which is raising children again at a time when many of them thought they wouldn't be in those positions. Where do they often run into the most obstacles?
5: Well, there are a number of obstacles because they haven't raised children for a while. And oftentimes it has to do with the legal arrangement. Usually this happens in the middle of the night. It's unexpected. It's not planned. They may have planned for a wonderful retirement. There was a grandmother in Kansas City, for example, who raised her children, downsized to a one-bedroom condo, white carpets, crystal figures, and she was living the dream of a single woman. And then there came a knock in the middle of the night on her door, and it was the authorities with two young grandchildren. So the crystal figures went in the closet, the white carpet didn't stay white, and it was dreams deferred. I mean, she did that, but she had to do it suddenly. So it's where do you find the resources immediately, and how do you get the truth, the real facts, instead of some of the rumors? And that's where some of the difficulty is.
0: You mentioned the resources. Many of these families depend on social programs like TANF or Medicaid, ACA-related coverage. These are programs that are being debated right now on Capitol Hill and have sustained cuts, many of these programs. What are you watching closely in terms of what these families need?
5: Well, Generations United, which is the organization that I used to lead, is watching very, very closely what's happening with TANF, what's happening with food assistance, what's happening with access to medical care. And the reason is, what I tried to document in the book was the progress that we'd made over almost 30 years us and other advocates working on behalf of the families. And it's something to be celebrated, but it can be clawed back so quickly. TANF is oftentimes the only financial support for the children. SNAP or the food stamp benefit, what used to be food stamps, is the way that they access food. And then when it comes to health care, they most often always have special needs and need extra support in that area. So as these programs face cuts, these families face even a more devastating cut. And then currently, as we all know, prices are going up. And when you're on a fixed income and prices go up, it's very difficult because the children just keep growing.
0: What's the emotional and financial toll for taking on this kind of responsibility later in life?
5: What worries me is that it's sort of like we're going to be paying for it on one end or the other. They oftentimes will mortgage their homes. They'll spend down their retirement savings. Like Adrian, a woman I write about in the book, she went to court 127 times and spent down over $100,000 of her retirement, her only money in retirement, to get custody of her grandson. So they're doing those kind of sacrifices now rather than being able to save for their own well-being and their own ability to retire well. But the flip side of that is for oftentimes it gives them a sense of purpose. They take better care of themselves. They know they need to be there, and they want to be there for those children.
0: And what kind of outcomes do the children see who grow up in these grand families?
5: They fare so much better than children who are raised either bouncing around from foster homes and they don't have the stability. One of the most important things we can give children is roots and love. And when a child is raised by relatives, they know what their family history is. They know what their culture is, how they're connected to their culture. And children who are raised in grand families are more likely to report feeling loved. They feel loved, just as Adam was saying, that unconditional love. A foster parent might have thrown him out because of some of his behavior, but his grandparents were always going to know that he could age out of a system, but never out of a family.
0: Donna Butts, the new book is Grand Families, Stories of Children and the Loving Relatives Who Raised Them. Thanks for being here.
5: Thank you, Jeff.
0: Sports have always taught lessons that go far beyond the game, helping young people build confidence, channel their energy, and overcome challenges. Mason Thomas brings that philosophy to Harlem Lacrosse in Compton, California, where he mentors students on and off the field, creating opportunities for them to succeed in sports, in school, and in life. Tonight, he shares his brief but spectacular take.
6: The biggest stereotypes that come to mind with lacrosse is that it is a rich, preppy, white boy sport on the East Coast for New Englanders. It's one of the saddest things about the sport, knowing that it started as a Native American sport. One of the first things kids do notice whenever we watch college film or I take them to college games is that a lot of the players don't look like them. And the best way that I found to navigate that is to not see that as a deterrent, but to see that as a way to empower them to be some of the first. Harlem Lacrosse is a nonprofit organization that is based in 5 cities across America. A lot of the kids that I work with at Davis Middle School down in Compton are a very rowdy bunch. I love the energy that the kids at that school bring. It's predominantly a black and brown community. We have a lot of kids that come from different Hispanic communities. We have a lot of families that have been in Compton for generations. And so it's really cool to be able to provide them with an opportunity like lacrosse that they haven't necessarily seen or heard of before. We are on campus 5 days a week. We do a lot of cool things like classroom push-ins and pull-outs where, say, a kid is struggling a little bit academically or maybe behaviorally. I'm at the point with some teachers where before they call a dean or someone disciplinary, they'll call a coach. At my school in particular, down in Compton, our principals and our teachers love to send us a lot of kids that have a lot of energy and maybe are struggling to focus in the classroom. We have them playing lacrosse at lunch so they get some of their energy out. We place our program specifically in these communities that may not have as much access to sports or may not have as much access to other programs. That's why Harlem Lacrosse likes to come in as a fully funded program. We don't ask for money from the schools. We just ask for a space where we can come in and try to do our best to help out. For some of our kids, these program directors at Harlem Lacrosse are the most consistent adults in their lives. Sometimes we're the only people that are telling them that we're proud of them. Sometimes we're the only people that are giving them constant praise. A lot of these kids have the ability. A lot of these kids have the drive. It's just giving them the opportunity to be successful. I think what motivates me to work closely with students is the family that I grew up in. I'm the youngest of five. My mom is a social worker for Los Angeles Unified School District for almost 30 years. My dad has always been a teacher and a coach my entire life. When you become an athlete, especially as a student, you're dealing with time management, you're dealing with a lot of emotional regulation, you're dealing with loss. For some people, that's the first time they're dealing with those kind of things. So just being able to teach people not only how to handle themselves throughout the sport, but also throughout life, that approach to sports was something I always really admired. I had a lot of people in my life, whether it was my family or coaches or teachers, who just gave me an opportunity and direction to be able to achieve. And I've seen great things happen for my life. That is something that I've always wanted to provide for other people. My name is Mason Thomas, and this is my brief but spectacular take on changing the lineup in lacrosse.
0: Inspiring stuff. 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And that is the NewsHour for tonight. I'm Jeff Bennett. For all of us here at the NewsHour, thank you for spending part of your evening with us.
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9: Live from NPR News in Washington, I'm Ryland Barton. The field is set in California's race for governor. Republican and former Fox News commentator Steve Hilton secured his spot in the general election today. That's according to a race call from the Associated Press. Hilton will face former State Attorney General and U.S. Health Secretary Javier Becerra, a Democrat who secured his nomination last week. Hilton was born in the United Kingdom and worked as an advisor to former British Prime Minister David Cameron. President Trump endorsed him in April. There are nearly twice as many Democrats as Republicans registered in California. No Republican candidate has won statewide in nearly 20 years. Voters across Maine, Nevada, South Carolina, and North Dakota are weighing in on primary elections today, but much of the political world will be focused on Maine's high-stakes U.S. Senate contest. The state is a central part of Democrats' hope to win back the Senate this fall, as NPR's Sage Miller explains.
10: If Democrats have any chance at winning the Senate majority in November, picking up Maine is all but necessary. That requires flipping the seat away from Republican Senator Susan Collins. She's held the position for 30 years, largely because of her more moderate stance on the Hill. She isn't a Trump loyalist, but she is still a Republican, which means the president's unpopularity nationally and in the state could hurt her. But she's been here before. She's won many competitive elections. And Democrats want this seat. They need this seat.
9: NPR's Sage Miller reporting. The U.S. says it has begun launching what it calls self-defense strikes against Iran. According to a statement from Central Command, it's in response to yesterday's downing of a U.S. Army Apache helicopter. And, quote, the mission is a proportional response to unjustified Iranian aggression. NPR's Deepa Shivaram has more on the helicopter attack.
11: Yesterday evening, this helicopter with two pilots that was patrolling the Strait of Hormuz went down near the coast of Oman. And U.S. officials said that they were rescued about 2 hours later. Trump on social media today confirmed that it was, in fact, Iran that downed that helicopter and said the U.S., quote, must out of necessity respond to this attack. On Iran's side, the Speaker of Iran's parliament posted on X and said, quote, we prefer the language of diplomacy, but we speak other languages far more fluently. Break your commitments and we'll switch to what we speak best.
9: NPR's Deepa Shivaram reporting. At least 100 people have died from Ebola less than a month after authorities declared an outbreak of the disease in eastern Congo. Attacks on health workers from angry residents, skepticism among some locals, and armed conflict in hotspots continue to challenge efforts to stop the spread. Out of the 550 cases of the disease confirmed, there have been 101 deaths and 19 recoveries. The number of cases is believed to be higher because the outbreak was confirmed weeks late. Another sudden reversal for AI stocks sent Wall Street reeling today. This is NPR News.
1: 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The effort to bring back happy hour in Massachusetts